0: Gates, he said, the Raising's great, but the smoke oil parties, they were the best.
1: Indeed, yes. He was a judge there for many, many years.
0: He was.
1: You know, he and Audrey would recover from Air Venture.
0: And it was September.
1: Yep. Speaking of that, we haven't even talked about what the dates are yet. What are the dates?
0: September 10th through the 14th, the air race dates. It'll be just like it has been in the past. It will be midday Wednesday. We'll start racing. Wednesday morning is the last of the qualifying and practice sessions. And so Wednesday afternoon, Thursday, Friday, Saturday, Sunday. And we look forward to everybody coming. To all our fans that have been with us, you know, understand, we do appreciate the housing situation is tight. We still have close to 200 RV spaces available and people that can rent. But if you don't mind, I want to deviate in one small way to just remind everybody that it's always just like EA. It's not just about racing. That's right. Our core mission. But honoring the military, having a phenomenal STEM program, doing what you've done with the support, and like us, with the Ray Foundation, we have a terrific scholarship program. $10,000 scholarships to get flight training. And Bobby Thompson and I funded for the first time 5 scholarships that we'll be giving for specifically AMPs in conjunction with a local university. Because we all know that we pilots get to do what we do only because there's a host of people behind the scenes that keep these aircraft running, keep them in complete accreditation standards and airworthy. And without AMPs, we can't do diddly squat. Sorry to be true. So blunt. So, listen, Greg Gibson's standing off the side, but I just have to give a shout-out to him. When he stepped down from Sun and Fun, I reached out to him to help us, and he's been managing our scholarship program, much of our marketing. So thank you for having me here. I look forward to coming back, and anything we can do, if folks have any interest, just reach out to fred.telling@gmail.com, and we'd love to see you in Roswell.
1: Very good. And you did expand on that. I was going to mention that as well. It's more than just the racing. There are complete day-long activities that encompass not only the racing, but like you said, STEM. There's an air show. Salute to the military. It's a complete package as it is.
0: And regrettably this year, because we didn't have a location, we couldn't ask for a military jet team. But we do understand that we've already gotten commitments. The Thunderbirds will be with us in 2026. So for all of you Thunderbird fans, start thinking about booking your rooms early. We'll put out the dates in a little while, but not yet.
1: Okay. September 10th through the 14th in Roswell, New Mexico. Make sure you go to the right R.
0: And 2025. And for people who want to fly in, I'll just some quick advice.
1: Sure.
0: There are American Airlines flights 3 a day in and out from Dallas. But if you need a rental car, actually, you can fly into Albuquerque or you can fly into Lubbock, Texas. Both of them are great places to come.
1: Very good. And if folks need more information, your website is
0: airrace.org.
1: Go take a look. Make sure that you put that on your calendar, the 10th through the 14th of September. National Championship races are back and in Roswell, New Mexico. Fred, thank you so much for being a part of the show today. We appreciate it, and good luck with the races in September, and enjoy your week here at Air Venture.
0: How can one not enjoy being here? We will, and I look forward to it, and everybody come if you can. We'll be talking more about the races as we go on. I appreciate it. You have a great day.
1: All right. Thank you, Mark.
0: Very much.
1: And that will wrap up our show for today from the Ron Scott Communications Center. We'll be back tomorrow with more from the stand. And that will wrap up today's show. I'm Steve Buss, and this is EAA Radio.
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3: Good morning. This is Digital Dave.
4: And I'm Fast Eddie.
3: And we are here.
4: Yes.
3: Day 4 of Oshkosh 2019.
4: It's Thursday morning, 4.5 hours of sleep. But what a night last night. Wow.
3: It was a good night. They tried to blow up the entire runway.
4: I thought we had a nuclear weapon there at the end of the fireworks. It was cool.
3: Joining us is Mr. Troy Asher of NASA and the SOFIA project, which that's got to be one of the best acronyms I've heard yet.
5: SOFIA.
4: It certainly sounds
3: great.
4: You can certainly remember it, that's
5: good
4: for
5: morning.
4: Sure.
5: That's
6: morning,
5: right.
6: Guys.
4: Good morning.
6: It's nice to meet you.
3: So somebody came up with
6: you
3: the idea.
6: You guys got 4 hours of sleep. I wish that sounds pretty good to me right now.
3: Yeah, right. Okay, so you were up a lot later, huh?
6: A little.
3: debating matters of technical nature, I'm sure.
5: We'll say that.
3: Yeah, we'll go with that.
5: Let's go with that.
3: Okay, so Sophia Project, you're putting an infrared telescope in an aircraft.
5: Yeah, it's... Well, SOFIA in and of itself is an acronym, and anybody that's been around NASA knows that we have a PhD in acronyms. And we're really good at it.
3: The department is very big.
5: Yeah, so we often get spelled SOFIA like the S-O-P-H kind of SOFIA, but that's not it at all. It's SOFIA, so it's a and each letter actually makes a big deal, right? So Stratospheric Observatory for Infrared Astronomy. So
3: you know, I bet when you say that at parties, people just walk away.
5: They love it. I do it all the time and use it.
4: But, I was going to say, they either walk away or they fall asleep.
5: Yeah.
4: Your choice.
5: Yeah. So
3: your job as, are you a pilot, one of the pilots?
5: Yes, I was a test pilot in the Air Force and got brought over to NASA. I had some large aircraft background, so they brought me over for the flight test of this airplane as we were developing the door. Because that's kind of a big deal, opening a big old hole in an airplane at 45,000 feet. You know?
3: Right. Now, that compartment is non-pressurized.
5: Correct.
3: And non-heated and non-anything.
5: Non-anything, so yes, open to space.
3: So all those scientists are in a different spot, part of the aircraft with controls.
5: Yeah. It was a cool mod they did to the airplane. Back about two-thirds of the way back to the tail, they just cut the empennage, just cut the tail off completely, and of a 747. So it's not a small job. And then they put a 30-inch pressure bulkhead right there and then remated the two pieces back together. So in a 747, that aft cargo bay, and there's two exits that all got wiped out, and it's a place for a 20 metric ton telescope.
3: What, it weighs that much?
5: Yeah, 44,000 pounds or something like
3: that. Oh, my goodness. That wasn't in the paperwork. But anyway.
4: No.
5: It's heavy.
3: Your main job is to fly straight and level.
5: Absolutely. That's really hard, you know.
3: It's, I know.
5: Yeah. Yeah. The heart.
3: That's the most demanding flying you've ever done, right?
4: Wait a minute now.
5: Yeah. The mental toughness to stay awake, you know. That's right.
4: You guys have an autopilot on that. Is the hardest part of that job just, autopilot on?
5: Yeah. Not necessarily, but yeah, sort of. The autopilot is key to the whole thing, though. You can't really do the mission without it.
3: Right. I mean, one little bump, one little wobble, and that telescope, since it's looking such a far distance, just completely loses the target.
5: Yeah. Actually, day-to-day operations in it, from a pilot standpoint, it's not that exciting. I mean, you're not going upside down or anything like that.
3: Right.
5: But it's on the backside of the clock, so that's one thing. You never take off. The earliest you ever take off is a half hour before sunset, because you can only do this stuff at night. So.
3: Right.
5: You can't even open the door until the sun's below the horizon. So, and then however long the night is, you know, and then however long the legs of a 7-4. So we usually fly a 10-hour flight.
3: That was the next question, 10 hours and three bathroom stops.
5: Yeah, we get a bathroom on the upper deck. So
3: I hope so.
5: Yeah.
4: Why, you know, I'm looking at the aircraft here. Why a 747 SP?
5: Yeah, that's a common question. Without going into too much depth, you know, the original airborne astronomy started out in a Learjet, and it just had a camera, telescope looking out the window, and that was the first one. It flew for a while, and then they decided, hey, we want a bigger one, so they modified a C-141 Kuiper, and that had I think the mirror on that for the telescope was just about a meter or a little bit less, and that flew for 25 or 30 years, and then they decided, we just need bigger. How big?
3: Those scientists, yes.
5: Yeah. How big can we go? Because size is important with a mirror, right? So how big of a mirror can you put in an airplane? And that was really the question. And so they were looking at the largest airplanes that you could find, and they figured they could get about a 3-meter mirror, which is pretty big.
3: 20 tons, though. I had no idea it'd be that heavy.
5: So they looked for that, and we looked around, and obviously the 747 was a player, right, because it's a big airplane. And there's a couple other ones, but then there's a whole lot of design, right, cost and performance and availability and all of those things. And SP was there, and it worked, and it fit. So it's a 2.5-meter mirror in the back of that thing.
3: And you got it for the right price.
4: You see, that's the thing. You just covered it. You said there's all kinds of 747s out there. The SP is, SP stands for special performance, although most people called it stubby plane.
5: It looks like a hot rod.
4: Look like a hot rod.
5: Yeah, I always thought it looked like a little hot rod. But, you know, the history, I don't know if a lot of people know the history on it, but, you know, they were just looking for that niche to go from, like, San Francisco to Tokyo or to Sydney type of thing, right? So a long range, cross the water, and fast. So the airplane was, at the time, you had the classics, right? And they couldn't go very high, and the engine performance wasn't that great, and they're heavy. So they shorten it up, they lighten it up a little bit, and they go out to 0.92 Mach. And we can one hop now. We can go to Sydney. We can go to Tokyo. We can do things like that for about, you know, unfortunately, history says that just right after they fielded those things, up about 44 of them,

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1: That's, you know, literally hundreds of light years away, and there's not a lot of those little photons coming in, right? Not a lot of light coming in. So they got to sit there and look at it for a stare at it for a long time. Well, obviously, in an airplane, we're flying along at, you know, 0.9 Mach. And so there's a lot of straight legs staring.
2: Right.
1: But then you got to turn sometime.
2: Yeah.
1: So we look at something else.
2: Well, so where do you do these flights? Do you stay over the continental U.S. while you're doing it?
1: Yeah, you know, the interesting thing about a 7-4 is you can go a lot of places with it. But typically what we do is we operate out of Palmdale, California. And we've got long legs. So a typical flight on the state side is, you know, we'll take off out of Palmdale, California, Los Angeles, and we'll go north to Seattle, hang a right, and then fly over to Oshkosh and then hang a right and go down to Atlanta and then around Dallas back to Palmdale again. So the whole United States, that's over the continent. We'll also go north all the way up to Canada, the northern border of Canada, and back sometimes. Or we'll go out over the Pacific all the way out to Hawaii and do a couple laps and come back.
2: A lot of frequent flyer miles there.
1: Yeah.
2: altitude that you normally operate at is?
1: Well, we like to get as high as we can. That's the S in SOFIA stratospheric.
2: Right.
1: So because it's, and the I is infrared, infrared astronomy requires dry air. So any kind of moisture in the air attenuates the signal. So we try to get as dry as we can. On the surface, you go to Mauna Kea over in Hawaii. It's real high, 13,000 feet. They got an infrared telescope up there. And so if you can get that one higher, it's better, and you get less water. So up above 36,000 feet, 99% of the water vapor is dissipated. So we always get above that. And the higher you get, the little bit better it gets. So we start at about 37 when we're heavy, and then we get to 43 as quickly as we can. It takes us probably 3 or 4 hours, and we get 4 hours or so at 43.
2: Okay. How long does it take the telescope to chill down to that temperature?
1: About a half hour.
2: That's
1: so
2: fast.
1: First thing you always do is you climb to the first altitude. It's usually 37,000 feet based on our fuel load. And as soon as you level off, first thing you do is open the door and just let it start cooling. And I say 30 minutes. It's about 20. And you can see it, see through it and everything. You get data, but it's not great until it's cooled down.
2: Because you're giving off background radiation off the telescope itself.
1: And in the stratosphere, I mean, the temperatures are always about minus 56 Celsius. Sometimes colder, but I mean, that's the starting.
2: Yeah, that's like, you know, Minnesota in February.
1: Yeah,
2: pretty much.
1: Oh, you're getting close, right? Getting close to Minnesota.
2: Oh, yeah.
3: Now, you're talking about this door. What exactly kind of door is this? I just can't visualize.
2: They went to Lowe's. They got one of those little bifolds for the bathroom.
3: A bifold door.
1: Too far off. It's about the size of a commercial garage door, like a semi-truck type or a big RV door, you know, 10-footer.
2: Well, and it can't hang out in the airstream. So roll up or something?
3: Yep, like a shutter.
1: It just rolls over. It's a piece, and it's got a flexible lower door, and then the upper door is rigid. So there's two doors that kind of meet in the middle, and they create an aperture that moves back and forth. So the outer door just rolls down when you're on the ground or when you want it to be fully closed, and then as it opens up, there's a lower door that kind of follows it that creates an aperture. It's that right there probably is an engineering marvel, and that's where I came in, was testing that.
2: Okay. Talk about positioning the telescope. I'm probably going to get this wrong. The azimuth is the elevation. That's probably controlled on the mount of the scope. But do they actually rotate the aircraft, change heading to steer it precisely?
1: Exactly. So in an airplane, just think about it like a regular telescope. Your elevation, obviously bank angle would control elevation, but we don't want to do that. And it moves. It goes from like 20 to 70 degrees. And it is computer controlled. It locks onto the stars. It has some trackers, you know, and it'll do its own elevation.
2: All right.
1: And then, but azimuth is heading, like you said. And so a night fly in SOFIA, once you're leveled off and going, is level off, engage the autopilot. They say fly, 300 true heading. And then in 3 minutes from now, they say turn 1 degree left. And you have to do that with less than 5 degrees of bank. So we manipulate the autopilot such that we get like 2 degrees of bank. And then 5 minutes later, give me one left. And all night it's one left, one left, one left, one left, one left. And the leg is like an hour long and 500 miles or something. And yeah, so it's not that exciting on the actual for a pilot. Yeah.
2: Right. Well, I want to thank you for joining us real quick. That was Troy Asher from NASA. This is Digital Dave.
3: And I'm Fast Eddie. And this is EAA Radio.

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1: This is Digital Dave.
2: I'm Fast Eddie, and today is really unbelievable.
1: Today's been going well.
2: Oh, yeah. Right off the cliff.
1: And we have with us Susan Levitt from Green Bay Austin Straubel International Airport.
2: Yes.
1: Got it right.
2: Yep.
3: Ta-da. Well done.
1: Nailed it.
3: Well done.
1: And as you said before we came on, nobody really needs to know your name?
3: No, not at all.
1: I disagree. But anyway, let's talk about Green Bay Austin Straubel International Airport.
3: Yeah.
1: How big is this airport?
3: Well, we have 12 gates for commercial services.
1: Okay.
3: Delta, American, United, Frontier, and Sun Country fly with us. I also have two FBOs, approximately 212,000-ish square feet of indoor hangar space, plenty of ramp space with our two FBOs, Jet Air Group and with Executive Air. We also have a flight school, Pilot Smith. They're here on grounds today as well. And, yeah, you might know us for that NFL team that sits in our backyard.
1: No, oh, never heard of them.
2: Never, yeah.
1: The Green Bay what?
3: Who? Yeah.
1: Who? Yeah. I mean, we're about to get thrown out of Wisconsin now.
3: Right, exactly.
2: Yeah, really.
3: The armored cars show up.
1: That's the black SUVs. Come with us. Anyway, so that's actually a decent-sized airport. That's a good airport, bigger, you know.
3: Yeah, absolutely.
1: And a bunch of commercial service.
3: Yes.
1: How far are you from Oshkosh?
3: We're about 50 minutes by car. Of course, there is some construction this year in the Neenah Menasha area, so it's taking a couple minutes longer. But, yeah, I definitely want to take this time to thank everybody that flew into Green Bay this year. I'm hearing from the FBOs that we had record-setting tie-downs and hangar space was quite scarce this week. So we appreciate everybody that flew into Green Bay, both your own aircraft and our commercial flights were full.
1: That's good. So the hangar is available for overnight GA.
3: Yes.
1: My fabric kit fox doesn't want to sit outside in the rain.
3: That's just fine.
1: Okay. So that's good to know.
3: Yeah.
2: It is good to know. Hangar space at a major air show is hard to find.
1: Yeah.
3: It is.
1: A major airport or show?
2: Both.
1: Okay. All right. You said show.
2: Well,
1: confuse me.
2: It doesn't take much.
1: So speaking of air shows, you guys going to have an air show?
3: No,
1: kind of hard
3: you.
1: To do that with commercial airport, yeah.
3: We are going to have the draft, though. We're hosting the 2025 NFL Draft in Green Bay on April 24th through the 26th. So we're looking forward to a lot of traffic at the airport.
1: Okay, will the snow be gone by then?
3: No guarantees on that. We're not making any guarantees on that.
1: Okay.
2: Well, if everything goes the way you want it to, you're going to be up to your eyeballs in aircraft.
3: Yes.
1: Well, hopefully.
3: Yes.
1: Do we get a complimentary cheesehead hat?
3: You know, it's a little warm at Oshkosh for the cheeseheads, so we usually leave those at home. But, yeah, absolutely.
1: Yeah, come
3: Fly
1: on.
3: Fly in.
1: Yeah, and it should say Green Bay Austin Straubel International
3: right?
1: Airport. Got to get that title in there a lot. So what exactly is your function at the airport?
3: So I'm the marketing communications manager, and for the last, I think we're on year 5 with EAA Radio. We've been fortunate to work with you guys on a sponsorship.
1: And we appreciate that.
2: Yes, thank you.
3: Yeah, and it's made a difference, clearly. You know, the hotels are saying that they're seeing the wristbands and the sunburns showing
1: up
3: in the restaurants.
1: The air show sunburn underneath your chin.
3: And in the hotels. So clearly it's been a great partnership getting people to come to our community. And we also have an exhibit space here on grounds in Oshkosh. And we talk about not just the airport, but the whole entire region. So what we found is people were coming in and saying, hey, after AirVenture, we want to go to Door County. Where do we fly into for that? Or, you know, I've always wanted to see Lambeau Field. How do I get to your airport? And then how do I get from the airport to Lambeau Field?
1: And can I rent a car?
3: Yep, absolutely. We have all of the major global air car rental companies. I always say for AirVenture, make sure that they will add extra cars, but make sure that you rent early. Usually, like a month out, they're already sold out and kind of scrambling to find some more cars.
1: Well, that's good news. At least they have cars.
2: Yeah.
1: They have a red one and a blue one.
2: Well, you know, it must be quite a thing for everybody to get the logistics in place, because obviously Air Venture, big deal. People fly in, they need rental cars, hotel rooms. It's got to be a real economic boost.
3: It is, because at the same time, we have the annual shareholders meeting, because as you know, Green Bay is publicly, everybody owns Green Bay Packers, right?
1: Really? I did not know that.
3: Yeah, they sell shares periodically, and you can become an owner of the Green Bay Packers.
1: Oh.
3: And typically, the Monday of Air Venture is when they hold their annual shareholders meeting. So often, we'll get people that stop by the booth after the shareholders meeting and say that they were there. And then training camp starts, and then Green Bay training camp is open to the public. So you can go and watch players out there training.
1: Sounds like fun.
2: Hey, we could hop a plane from Philly, come up here to Austin Straubel.
3: Yeah.
2: And we could go watch the Packers practice.
3: Who? You absolutely could.
1: Who?
2: The Packers.
1: Who?
2: Green Bay. Dad used to like them. I remember distinctly my dad and I watching football game, and who was on there but the Packers.
3: Oh, yeah.
2: Vince Lombardi.
1: Back 11 Packers.
2: Vince Lombardi.
3: Oh, yeah. Vince, yep.
1: Yep.
3: Vince Lombardi, the unofficial mayor, I guess you could say.
1: Still.
3: Yep,
1: yeah.
3: Still.
1: Wow. A name that will live forever.
3: Absolutely.
2: Unlike us.
1: They're trying to figure out how to get rid of us now as we speak. So, do you have any idea how many airplanes flew in related to Oshkosh?
3: I haven't gotten the total yet. So often what happens is we'll get the ones that tie down, and then we'll get those that come in and fuel and head back out or drop people off. Typically it's between 400 and 450, so I'm guessing it's above that if we
1: broke that
3: record.
1: That's pretty darn good, yeah.
2: Yeah, not to mention, tie down fees, hangar fees, fuel.
3: Yep, you get a fuel discount when you come in and tie down.
1: Really?
2: Oh, you know,
1: yep.
2: Pilots
1: that
2: love
1: poor
2: fuel
1: line
2: discounts.
1: Boy is awfully tired.
2: Yeah.
3: Yes.
1: 400 airplanes to fuel?
3: Right. I hope they gave them some time off.
1: I hope they hired three more.
3: Right.
2: They're all going to need time off at
3: yes,
2: the end of this.
3: Absolutely.
1: Yep. Wow.
3: Absolutely.
2: And then on top of that, you've got regularly scheduled commercial flights going, what, everywhere?
3: Yeah, so we have nonstop at, service that goes to Delta. It goes to Minneapolis, Detroit, and Atlanta. We've got nonstop every day on American and United to Chicago. And then Frontier and Sun Country have seasonal routes that they'll do nonstop. So Denver, Phoenix, Fort Myers, Miami, or not Miami, sorry, Orlando. So both the Sun Country and Frontier rotate.
1: Your acts as from the car driving perspective, you are closer to Oshkosh than Milwaukee is, aren't you?
3: Yes, yes.
1: So that's actually a better destination.
3: Yes. Well, and, you know, it's a little easier. It's a little...
1: A smaller airport, yeah.
3: Yeah, it's a little less frantic, I guess you could say. Even though we've got the two events going on at the same time, you can still get a dinner reservation. You can still, you know...
1: You can still find where the baggage claim is.
3: Yeah, yes, absolutely.
1: I think they design airports to be purposely confusing.
2: All right, now,
3: I don't know about that.
1: Yeah.
2: All right, now here, this may be a silly question, but I've got to ask it. When I think of an international airport, I think of one that's, you know, on either coast, you know, the East mm-hmm. Coast or West Coast. And here you are pretty much at the top of the country in the middle of the U.S.
1: Well, they're near Canada,
2: how did
1: though.
2: You get to be an international airport?
3: So we do have a custom station that you can stop at. In fact, the Canadian Snowbirds were at my airport last week practicing clearing customs. So they all flew in.
1: You mean they have to practice clearing customs too?
3: I guess. I don't know. I
1: they got to work on their formation.
3: I was sitting at my desk and I was, you know, wait, what just flew by? And sure enough, it was the Canadian Snowbirds.
1: Nice. That's one of the perks of being your job.
3: Yeah, absolutely. You get to front row seat to the cool things that come in.
1: I would not be able to do any work because every time I hear an engine, I'd be turning around to look
3: right
1: out the window.
3: Right. Our flight school is so busy. At any time, he might have 400 to 500 students at the flight school. So I'm so used to hearing a Cessna 172 flying past my office that, you know, it has to be something different for me to notice.
1: To react, yeah. But as a student, that would be an incredibly daunting atmosphere. You're not starting out at the typical grass strip. You're starting out at an international Tower Airport,
3: yep.
1: Where you got big jets coming in behind yep. you, and you got to get out of the way.
3: Yeah, absolutely.
1: So that's a different experience.
3: Yeah, totally.
1: So are you going to go learn to be a pilot?
3: I actually I worked for EA for several years and I was part of their flight school. So I've soloed.
1: Good.
3: Yeah.
2: That's great. Now, you have a lot of passenger flight. You have a lot of general aviation that comes in. What about freight? Do you get a lot of freight in there?
3: Yeah. So we have, manufacturing is such a key part of Northeast Wisconsin. You may chuckle, but Green Bay invented splinter-free toilet paper.
1: That's important. That's really,
3: right?
1: I appreciate that.
3: You can thank us later.
1: Yes.
3: And with that comes shipping a lot of things all over, the world, and then getting parts in for other manufacturing, like our friends in Kohler, Wisconsin, that make bathtubs and engines
1: yep.
3: and faucets and all
1: both.
3: That good stuff. Yeah.
1: Interesting stuff.
2: I can't see. You say Kohler, and I know I've seen their plumbing stuff. I've seen their engines, but can you imagine a board meeting? What are we making today, guys? Engines or bathtubs?
1: Or bathtubs, yeah. That's kind of
3: turn the faucet on.
1: Yeah, that's kind of a confusing state. So, you guys, are you hooked into, like, Green Bay tourism, Door County tourism? You got all the little brochures?
3: Yep, absolutely. You can stop by our booth, and we can, give you an idea of what's going on this weekend if you're looking for something to do. We're also giving away a trip to Sun and Fun. So it's a $500 gift card on Delta Airlines, wristbands, camping. And then our friends at Central Florida threw in tickets to Bock Tower Gardens, Legoland, and a Legacy Boat Tour.
2: Nice.
1: Well, that sounds like something we need to get.
3: Right.
2: Definitely.
3: Exactly.
1: Of course, they'll see us coming.
2: They always do.
3: You're like, pull yours out of the bin.
1: Yeah, right. Don't put that one in there.
2: Wait a minute. Close it up.
1: We've got a special drum for you.
3: A special drawing.
1: All right. We've been speaking with Susan Levitt of
2: Green Bay Austin Straubel International Airport.
3: Very nice.
1: There you go. We're going to work on two-part harmony next
3: yeah.
1: year.
3: I like it.
1: This is Digital D.
2: And I'm Fast Eddie, and this is EAA Radio.
0: Here's an interview from 2009.
4: We're fortunate to have another pilot in our lounge today. You might have heard of him. His name is Jeff Skiles, and he was the first officer on the U.S. Airways flight that landed in the Hudson.
5: Hey, Jeff, how you doing?
6: Pretty good. How are you?
5: Well, I think that we're on the same schedule.
6: No sleep, constant events.
5: We both failed bidding this week.
6: I know I got the crummy schedule.
5: So, welcome to Oshkosh. You're a local.
6: Yeah, I am. I'm from Madison, Wisconsin, or just south of there. And as I was telling Tom Poberesny, the first EAA air show that I remember was actually in Rockford. And he told me it hasn't been in Rockford since 1969, so that was a long time. And I was a kid, but I only have two memories. My dad bought me a ride in that Ford Trimotor, and I remember just like it was yesterday, I remember a lineup of four P-51s with for sale signs on their props, $19,000.
4: Oh, how much would you have loved to have bought that back then?
6: Well, you think about it. I mean, that was 40 years ago. That was only probably, 20 years after they were mustered out of the military. They're probably still flying them in South American countries and their militaries at the time. So, I guess hang on to those, what you got now, because who knows how valuable it'd be.
5: That's right.
4: And beautiful, beautiful airplanes. I'm still in love with the Mustangs every time I see one, and the sound, and just the sound that they make when they fly by.
6: Well, just this morning, when Tom Poberesny contacted me about coming up here, every week or so he'd send me a new schedule, and there was a new event on it that I had to be at. And after a while, I emailed him back and said, Tom, I'm doing all this stuff for you. Is there any way maybe I can get like a ride in a P-51 or something? So he said, no problem. So I just did it this morning.
4: Oh, wonderful.
6: 7 a.m., a five-ship, formation. And, just with the fact that, it was the clouds weren't in this, the cumulus clouds hadn't formed yet. It was the sun was low. It was just the most pristine, beautiful experience, you know, you could imagine. Out over Lake Winnebago here, they had a B-25, was taking photo shots of the formation of the five P-51s flying, and just the time of day. It was just gorgeous. It could not have been a better experience.
4: Did you get a chance to actually fly the airplane at all?
6: No, the one I was in did not have dual controls.
4: It's unfortunate.
6: Well, it's probably fortunate for them.
4: Now, you weren't here last year, but you know Jeff Dunham at all?
6: I don't, no.
4: No, he's the comedian. He's
6: yeah,
4: gonna be
6: I know,
4: doing
6: I know
4: the
6: he
4: air
6: is, yes.
4: Well, I mean personally, but during his show last year, he was talking about he went for a P-51 ride, and he fell asleep. You didn't fall asleep in the back of the P-51, did you?
6: No, but he must have been on the same schedule I am this week, that's for sure.
5: You know, all three of us sitting here are professional pilots for the airlines, and I don't think there's one of us that wouldn't dream of a ride in a P-51. So that's very cool
6: that you
5: got to do that.
6: It was extremely cool. I was kind of surprised at, you know, what I was surprised at is the approach, because it's must have been a 5-degree glide path. You know, I was thinking in an airliner you'd never make it down. But apparently he says it drops like a stone when you want it to. They only even had half flaps out. It was very similar to last week, last Thursday. I got to ride in the 2-seat Thunderbird in Milwaukee.
5: Oh, that had to be fun,
6: and,
5: too.
6: Of course, that was the same sort of thing. You know, you pull the power off, and it's a dart, and it's a lawn dart heading for the ground. You know, it's an F-16. So it was a very similar approach to that.
5: Wow. Very, very impressive. What did you... I'm just trying to picture in my mind, sitting in the back seat of that P-51 as he's pushing the power up and all that torque's coming in there. How many goosebumps did you have on your arm?
6: Oh. quite a few. I mean, it was
5: I bet you had more goosebumps on your arm this morning than you did landing in the Hudson.
6: Yeah. Yeah, probably.
5: And a much more enjoyable experience, too.
6: Oh, yeah, yeah.
5: Hey, let's talk about a little bit about the event, the day that you'll never forget, and America probably won't either. The Airbus. I used to fly the Airbus, and it's a magical airplane, right? There's a lot of bells and whistles and things to help you out, but I can only imagine. Tell me, as a guy who's never had a dual engine failure in an Airbus, what's it sound like?
6: Well, you know, it's a magical airplane in that nobody really knows what it's doing. But, you know, I mean, it was quite noisy. As you know, we have every time there's an airplane crash, the NTSB adopts some new requirement for some new warning device to tell you what you should have known, you know, before you crashed the airplane. So I think everything we had was going off, making noise. You know, we have what we call an ECAM, which is an emergency procedure kind of device. And every time it senses a new failure, it's got this bell that goes off.
5: Ding,
6: ding, ding, ding, ding, ding, ding, ding, ding. And, you know, you constantly have to silence that. We were getting terrain warnings off of the skyscrapers, you know, whoop, whoop, pull up. And then, of course, when we got down lower, getting the too low flap, too low gear, we even got a traffic alert off of some helicopter that we got too close to that was coming up the Hudson River. So it was extremely noisy
5: in
6: there.
5: I think you might have had the right of way.
6: Yeah.
4: Gliders have the right of way.
6: That's true.
5: Right away, yeah.
6: That's true. But, yeah, you couldn't silence a lot of this stuff, so it was extremely noisy.
5: Yeah, I can. That's what I was thinking today when I was thinking about talking to you. I was like, you know, in the simulator, when they give you a couple of multiple failures, it's really annoying. And I can only imagine with every system going down that it's.
6: Yeah, well, the difficulty is, of course, as you might imagine, you have no idea what's wrong. I mean, you're just hearing all these noise, all these bells, all these commands. It's sensory overload. There's just, you know, for us, of course, we knew what was wrong, obviously.
5: Did you see the birds?
6: Yeah, yeah. Okay. Yeah, we both saw them. I was flying, and that was pretty much my contribution to the whole effort as I flew the airplane into the birds. But, you know, I just briefly, you know, I mean, I looked up, oh, birds. And I remember being kind of, you know, initially shocked because there were a lot of them, and it was a, you know, flock. And then I thought, oh, we're going to fly over the top of them because I saw them descending in our windshield. You know how you obviously judge your glide. And I remember this great sense of relief thinking, oh, we're going to fly over the top of them. And then, of course, they impacted the wings and the engines because they were below us. And it was kind of like hail when you just, you know, all this boom, boom, boom, boom, boom, you know, as they're thudding against the airplane. And then almost instantly, both engines completely lost power. Right one slightly before the left.
5: And you and Sully look at each other and...
6: You know, it was a pretty professional operation. I mean, Sully is the, you know, he's Bob Hoover to me, and I just met Bob Hoover last night.
5: Oh, very cool. Oh, you at the Gathering of Eagles?
6: Yeah, yeah, I should tell you about that. And, he instantly hit the ignition on, hit the APU to start, and said, my aircraft, and took over control of the airplane.
4: Yeah, no time for the checklist there.
5: Well,
4: no.
5: That's what probably you were doing. You were trying to at least do stuff with the ECAM, I would imagine.
6: Well, the dual engine failure procedure for us is not actually on the ECAM. It's in our QRH. It's a modified procedure, so we don't do it off of that ECAM. So we do it kind of the old-fashioned way off of a checklist.
5: Right, which is what, if it's like ours, it's on the back of the regular checklist card, right? Or do you have a separate one?
6: We have a whole separate QRH, which is about 100 pages of different checklists. You know, so you got to go to the index, find one, you know, page through, find the proper checklist. And, of course, you know, like all these things, it was a good idea 10 years ago, but now the lawyers have gotten a hold of it every year, and the checklist gets longer and longer and longer, and there's more verbiage, and the whole thing's dependent on you having unlimited time and unlimited gas to accomplish the procedure. And so, I got almost halfway through it.
4: That's impressive. If anybody has ever seen these checklists,
5: oh yeah, it just goes on
4: insane.
5: And on.
6: But, yeah, this one's three pages.
5: They're indented and unindented, and it's like, if this happens, do this, and if this didn't happen, do that. And it's like, I'm sure as you were gliding down, you also had to be involved in the decision-making. Hey, where are we going to go?
6: Right. Sorry,
5: and you're trying to do the checklist, and he's
6: right.
5: flying, going, thinking, okay. That you guys had to have a meeting of the minds at some point there and
6: oh,
5: make
6: yeah.
5: the decision.
6: Yeah, and you know, as far as the restarting the engines, you know, we actually have a start envelope that you have to be in, and we were so far out of that start envelope, and that's a speed range. You know, the different certain speeds at different altitudes, and we were obviously just about 200 knots. I think you had to be 270 knots or faster to be in the start envelope, which, you know, where they say you could get a successful start just with a windmilling engine. So really there wasn't a lot of chance of it. Even if the engines weren't damaged, it would have been difficult to restart them given our flight profile at that time.
5: Mm-hmm. Post-investigation, did they in fact tell you that they would not have restarted?
6: I have heard that. But, in fact, you know, oddly enough, what you have to realize is that other than my recollections of, you know, myself from being there, not actually officially privy to any information that you aren't privy to.
5: Oh.
6: And you may know more about it than I do because I haven't read anything about it or watched anything about it on TV.
4: You lived it once and that was enough?
6: That was pretty much it, yeah. I'm happy enough just going through it once. I don't need to relive the experience.
5: So what happened at the Gathering of Eagles?
6: Oh, well, actually it started at the Doobie Brothers concert. You know, afterwards they had like a little party in the Ford tent, and you know, Tom Popresny was inviting, or, you know, and introducing me to several people. And I don't know how the conversation got around to it, but I said, you know, I've been thinking about trying to auction off my shoes on eBay just to have something to talk about. You know, the ones I wore that day. I mean, you know, because they're leather, they stink like the Hudson River. I'll never wear them again. So,
4: and somebody might want that.
6: I happened to be talking to the guy who arranges all the auction items for the Silent Eagles auction.
5: Oh, yeah.
6: And so he says, you wouldn't think about donating those to the Silent Eagles auction, would you? And I said, they're a pair of crummy shoes. and he says, oh, no, that would be great. You know, so, hey, you want them? You got them. And I got the thing. I said, hey, you want my leather jacket, too? I was wearing it that day, you know. And he said, oh, you would give us that? You know, and then, I mean, they were making such a big deal about it, you know, about a crummy pair of shoes and a JCPenney leather jacket, you know. Then the next day, it occurred to me, you know, we've just gone to these ship sets, we call them, where our JEP charts, you know, the approach charts are actually in the airplane.
5: Yeah, we just did that too.
6: Yeah.
5: It's nice.
6: So I don't need a flight case anymore. And I actually have a relatively new flight case, maybe a couple years old. And it was, you know, in the water and in the river. And we got our stuff back eventually. And I asked Tom Popresny, I said, do you want that too, you know, for the silent auction? And he says, oh, we might want to save that for the museum. So anyways, last night went up and said some words about, about Sully and about the Young Eagles program. And then I said, I'm going to add an item for auction, the shoes that I was wearing on the on that day. And I'd already talked about it with the auctioneer. The idea was that, when the bidding kind of died out, we'd throw in the leather jacket in the package, So anyways, the shoes started going bid. And they went up to like $15,000. I think I paid $30 for them. And then I brought out the leather jacket, and Sully and I were both going to sign them, with a silver Sharpie, on the stage. That was the plan. And then the bidding started going up. And then Airbus stepped in and said, we'll match, the highest bid.
5: Wow.
6: Ooh. So anyways, it ended up going to $38,000 for the leather jacket and the shoes. So double that. That's $76,000 for, a $99 leather jacket and a $30 pair of shoes.
5: And the shoes always set the detector off too, right?
6: They do, actually. They got metal in them, believe it or not. Even for $30, you get shoes with metal
5: These
6: in them.
5: These darn shoes.
4: I think that's probably more than you make in a year.
6: Yeah,
4: maybe you should have reevaluated that choice of donating that.
6: That's what I was thinking. I obviously I have no sense of value. I was halfway thinking of throwing them in the trash. And
5: it's a very good cause. So.
6: Very much so. When we got all our stuff back, what they did was they took all the bags and everything and they froze it. And then this company that specializes in this, recovering these things, they took everything apart, and all of your stuff, your suitcase, your flight bag, anything you had, and then they catalog it, and anyways, one day a bunch of boxes showed up in the mail, about 5 boxes, and you're opening up, and it's all this stuff, and everything's in tissue paper. It's like Christmas. You're ripping open the tissue paper. There's an item in there, and they get ripped off the tissue paper, and it's a comb. And then there'll be these little bags, like the things that, like jewelry comes in,
5: The little Ziplocs.
6: Yeah, well, the felt bag, with the little ties on them. And you open that up and spill it out and it's 3 pennies, and of course, being airline pilots, you live out of your suitcase.
5: Yep.
6: Even if you're home for a week or 2 weeks, or you still live
4: things
6: out of that
4: just
6: suitcase.
4: Kind of stay
6: there's stuff you haven't seen in 5 years in that suitcase. And I'm like, oh wow, I remember that.
5: That's a zipper pocket I forgot about.
6: Yeah.
5: The only time I unload those zipper pockets is when I have to return it to Costco for the free new one,
6: right?
5: Airline pilots, what can we say?
6: Yeah Always cheap.
5: Yeah, I've never bought a paper last year.
4: They pay us what they pay us. You got to be frugal.
6: Well, that's the joke that, around the airline is, when Sully talked about how he trolled through the cabin twice looking for passengers, that he was really looking for newspapers.
5: Oh, man. So what will be your greatest memory? I guess what part of the event will be your...
6: It's hard to, the actual event, that was 6 months ago, and I'm not a guy who lives in the past, other than talking about it, it's not anything that has any real impression on me anymore. And it's kind of muddled with all the things that have happened since then, including this, right here at EAA. And it's almost hard to really say one memory that sticks out because, you think about, name one other person other than Sully, that's had the kind of experience in our lifetimes, that's had this kind of experience that you just happen to be in a place and have something happens to occur to you. And then look at all the things, that you've been able to do since then, being at the inauguration, the Super Bowl, joint address to Congress, we were just back before the House Aviation Subcommittee 2 weeks ago, asking us, what do you think we should do to fix the airline industry?
5: A very positive thing too.
6: Oh, thank you. Thank you.
5: We appreciate your words.
6: Well, thank you.
5: Every airline pilot, and I think our future airline pilot, appreciates those words.
6: Thank you very much. But, throwing out first pitches a lot of times you think, oh, wow, yeah, throw out the first pitch at the Milwaukee Brewers game. Yeah, sure, I'll do that. You don't really realize how much pressure it is. Then people start telling you, you got to make it to the plate. You can't bounce it. I didn't know that. They didn't tell me this when I signed on.
4: How'd you do?
6: I was slightly wide of the plate, but I went the distance.
4: That's the important part.
5: Over or under?
6: To the right. I would have done okay, but you know, you get out there and there's like 45,000 people, you know, and you're looking at 45,000 people, and more importantly, 45,000 people are looking at you. And you know, you kind of lose your concentration a little bit.
5: Yeah, yeah.
6: Although, you know, the Madison, you know, where I live, they've got a farm team. I don't even think they're a farm team. You know, they're one of those even lower leagues than that. But they wanted me to throw out the first pitch. So, okay. So I got to go out there early, you know, sign autographs. And my wife and kids are going to come later. And all they know is that Jeff's going to throw out the first pitch. Well, I get there and they say, well, actually, you're going to be the eighth pitch. After a guy dressed up in a cow costume, a Holstein cow costume, wearing a cheerleader's outfit, five kids that won a contest, some aging major leaguer from the 1950s, then's your turn. Okay, so they're going to announce, here's the first pitch. Wife and kids are in the stands. And, you know, throwing out the first pitch now, and this guy in the cow costume comes trotting out. And, of course, my wife thinks, she says, oh, my God, they make Jeff wear a cow costume.
5: Well, we are in Wisconsin. Well, Jeff, I hope that the rest of Air Venture is good to you. Hopefully you can get some sleep and some time to enjoy the grounds and the event. How long has it been since you've been to Air Venture?
6: Oh, you mean since I've been here before?
5: Yeah.
6: It's probably here two years ago.
5: Oh, were you? Yeah. Okay.
6: So. Yeah. I mean, it hasn't been that long.
5: I mean, it's amazing. A lot of the guys that I fly with, a lot of them have never even been to Oshkosh.
6: Yeah.
5: And it just blows my mind. I can't imagine a professional pilot not making the journey to Oshkosh at least once in their life, you know, by the time they get to the level where they're at.
6: Well, you know, as I'm sure you know, an airline career has a way of beating any interest in aviation right out of you.
5: Yes, it does. We're advertising for some cell phone company. Well, wireless. I think we're close to the top of the hour.
4: Just about out of time. We kind of skipped our little break earlier, and so maybe we need to make up for it now.
5: And I know that Jeff Skiles here has 9 million things to do today. Probably,
6: it's a little light. I think I only have 10.
4: Oh, 10.
5: 10's enough. 10's enough.
4: When it starts with a P-51 ride, I think that's going to be a good day.
5: I think it's going to be a good day too. Well, right. Jeff, thanks so much for talking to us.
6: Thank you.
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7: And good morning. Welcome day two of Air Venture Oshkosh 2014, and welcome to From the Stand. 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With more than 11,000 members operating 164 vintage aircraft, the CAF is the world's largest private air force. So you can get more information about CAF at commemorativeairforce.org. Now this morning we'll talk with Red Bull air racer Michael Goulian and learn more about a one-of-a-kind Lockheed 17 restoration, and that airplane is on display here in the vintage area at Air Venture. But first, we're going to talk about flying warbirds. And joining me from the Commemorative Air Force's B-24, B-29 squadron, Debbie King and Kim Pardon. And they are here to talk a little bit about what it's like to be on tour with big warbirds. Debbie, tell us a little bit about your past, how you came to be flying the B-24.
8: Well, I say it's sort of serendipitous, right place, right time type stuff. The aircraft were hangared 3 nautical miles from my front door. I was a member of the Commemorative Air Force, and I was qualified, so it all fell into place.
7: Okay. And what do you do when you're not flying the B-24?
8: I am an instructor for CAE on the Falcon 900EX, the Falcon 900B, and the 50EX.
7: Okay. Well, and did you fly the airplane here?
8: No, I did not.
7: You did.
8: Last year I did, not this year.
7: All right. Wasn't sure if you were on the crew or not, so got that out of the way. And you've been on tour with the airplanes.
8: Yes, sir.
7: Are there any good stories you've got from on the road?
8: Not that I can tell in public. No, it's the great stories are the ones where we allow the veterans to reconnect with the aircraft, and they bring their family and their grandchildren, their great-grandchildren out, and allow the families to see what they did. And they come out sometimes in uniform, and It's very touching. It's kind of why we do what we do.
7: All right. And, Kim, you handle a lot of the public relations for the B-24 and the B-29.
9: That's correct, yes.
7: So that keeps you busy as well.
9: Yes, it does.
7: Uh-huh. And you spend quite a bit of time on the road with the airplane.
9: Yes, yes. Well, you know, we spend 20 weeks on the road every year, so I like to go out and be with them every once in a while.
7: And do you have any stories you can share?
9: Oh, I have tons of stories.
7: Any that you can share?
8: Well, we are talking about warbirds here.
7: I know. Right.
9: No, we have some pretty powerful things that happen. The most moving thing that has happened to me while I was on tour is a guy came up and he had this bag of stuff, letters and papers and stuff, and he said that his father had been killed in a B-29 before he was born. So we immediately got him to the front of the line, took him up into the cockpit, and we let him sit in his father's crew position for as long as he wanted. And then I think a week later he came up to Sun and Fun and rode in the airplane with us. And it was just so touching to see the emotion that the airplane evokes. It's, like Gerald Oliver says, exponential emotion. Yeah. It's
8: and
9: unbelievable.
8: We actually had somebody come up with a backpack and rustled through it and pulled out a control yoke that was melted and burned and kind of been out of shape. And he had visited the crash site and was able to retrieve the yoke that his father was holding when he crashed.
7: Wow.
8: And so they walk up and do these things, and it just takes your breath away.
9: The other thing about it is people bring their kids out, and we have a lot of young people who are warbird enthusiasts because of our tour. They come out and they see the airplanes and they kind of get attached to them. So that's one of the best parts, is to watch the kids.
7: And reconnecting the generations.
9: Absolutely.
8: And education is a huge part of what we do.
7: You're right.
8: Instead of going to see it hanging in a museum, you can get into it, you can smell it, you can feel it, and that kind of gives you a better idea of what these men did.
7: Now, as we're looking at the population of pilots, mm-hmm. We notice that for the most part it's getting older, and it's still predominantly male. So
8: Correct.
7: You go against the trend. So
8: I'm the anomaly currently.
7: But that's okay. Because we're looking to people like you who are younger, female,
8: right.
7: to encourage young ladies to think about aviation.
8: Right.
7: And there are lots of different ways to go. So that, and you're participating in Women Venture.
8: That's correct.
7: That's tomorrow. So what's your role with that?
8: My role is to kind of give a speech about what I do and why I do it. And then I'll give them some helpful hints on surviving warbird world and professional aviation.
7: Any tips or hints you'd like to share right now?
8: Sure.
7: Okay.
8: Get a sense of humor.
7: Okay.
8: Learn how to tell a dirty joke and learn how to laugh at one. That helps.
7: Kim, the same for you. And you also, female, in the aviation world, kind of an anomaly as well. But how did you kind of become involved in this?
9: Well, my husband bought an airplane at age 59. He bought a BT-13. And neither one of us had a pilot's license at the time. So, and I was a reluctant flyer. I was not someone who enjoyed aviation at all. But I went for a ride in a PT-19 on a beautiful June morning. And I was up there and I thought,
8: That'll
9: I could do this.
8: That'll do it.
9: I could do this. I totally could do this. So I learned how to fly. And then I had to have my own airplane because I'm not real good at sharing. So...
8: At least you admit it.
9: Right. So I have an L-19 bird dog. And in the meantime, we've gotten rid of the BT-13. But not a lot of people buy airplanes before they have pilot's license.
8: I didn't know that. That's interesting.
7: True. True. Do you get to fly a lot?
9: I'm so busy with this whole air power tour thing. I haven't flown a lot. But recently got back in the bird dog and did some bird dogging a couple weeks ago. So.
7: You mentioned the Air Power Tour, and that's something the Commemorative Air Force is doing with the B-24 and the B-29, sort of splitting up the team and going different directions. What does it take to put that all together?
9: It's a monumental job. We have 12 volunteers who travel with us all the time, so we have to have a crew for the airplane everywhere we go for 20 weeks a year. It's almost seems unsustainable at this point because, but we keep having volunteers come out and
8: the qualification process is really what's the holdup in some of it.
9: Right.
8: To move qualified crew members around the country that work and have other lives.
9: Exactly.
8: It's really kind of a matrix.
7: It's a logistical nightmare.
9: It's her logistical nightmare.
5: I just show up and fly. No.
9: It's and then, you know, all the promotional part of it too is pretty intense. Two stops a week, so there's, you know, press releases, advertising. It's a full-time job.
7: Mm-hmm. So the B-24 is here this week. Will it be flying at all in any of the shows?
8: I do not know.
9: I think it is.
7: Okay.
8: I heard it might fly on Thursday. Yeah.
7: All right, good. And the B-29, where is that?
9: The B-29 right now is currently at Fort Collins. They'll be transitioning this morning down to Pueblo. And from there, they'll go to Santa Fe and then to Midland. The airplane's coming home to Midland.
7: There you go. And it will be on display for about a month there in Midland and finish up with our Mustang Stampede.
9: Right.
7: Actually coming up the 23rd of August.
9: Very good. Okay.
7: Yeah, so y'all come down to Midland, Texas, and come see us.
9: And then, yeah, and then we'll be starting up the fall tour too. So
7: now each of the airplanes goes three different tours during the year, spring, summer, and fall.
8: Yeah, I guess so.
9: Yeah, pretty much. Yeah, the B-24, you know, just started touring this last year, and we're doing something a little different with it. We're taking it to smaller venues, smaller airports, and. And people just come out of the woodwork to see that airplane. It's amazing. We've sold a lot of rides in it, too.
8: Yeah, we're changing up the paradigm because they used to fly together mm-hmm. on all stops. And now they're split apart, kind of doing different routes and reaching different audiences, which is nice.
7: Good. We mentioned logistics. Of course, anything having to do with airplanes has to do with money. So there's a lot of finances that go into keeping both of those airplanes flying. But how much per year is invested?
9: Our fixed expenses for the B-29 are $750,000 a year. So before we put a gallon of gas in it, we have to come up with that money. And, you know, then we fly it around all over the country. It's a very expensive airplane to fly, 400 gallons an hour.
8: How much do we estimate that it costs per hour to operate the B-29?
9: I've heard $10,000 an hour and 100 volunteer hours.
7: It's amazing.
9: For every hour we
8: for
9: fly.
8: For every single hour, and we don't get off the ground. It takes us 30 minutes to get off the ground and probably about 30 to come back in, get ready, and land. So that's a $10,000 hop.
7: Yeah. And it's all made possible through donations and also through the ride program.
9: Ride program, yes. Right.
7: Excellent. For more information, how can they find out? How can folks find out about the Air Power Tour?
9: Where are you coming to? Airpowertour.org.
7: Excellent. Enjoyed having both of you with us. Debbie, good luck tomorrow with your presentation at Women Venture.
8: Thank you very much.
7: And encourage any young people who are in the audience to come see your presentation tomorrow.
8: That'd be great.
7: Kim, thank you for joining us. Kim Pardon with the Commemorative Air Force and Debbie King with the B-24, B-29 Squadron. Thanks for being here. And you're listening to From the Stand live on EIA Radio.
0: Here's an interview from 2023. Paul, you've spent a lot more time in an airplane than I have. You've had a lot of conversations with air traffic controllers.
10: Most of them outstandingly pleasant.
0: Yeah. Well, even the few that I've had you know how anxious it is when you're a student pilot and you're on mic for the first time.
10: Absolutely.
0: And I would agree with you that they are pleasant people, and they understand a lot about human dynamics that play into what they do and aren't necessarily on exhibit, but they inform how they go about it.
10: Well, the system is a team-based effort, and there's no better people than the air traffic controllers to help make the system work.
0: So let's introduce two of them here.
10: You betcha.
0: Tara Zeck and Aaron Katz, who are part of NATCA, part of the National Association, National Air Traffic Controllers Association. And there's a particular subject that you guys are hot on. Let's talk about what that is.
11: Yeah, so thanks for having us. Start with that. I've been a controller for 21 years, and the last five, I've had the privilege of serving NACA as the National Rep for Human Performance, which Human Factors is part of. And I think the important thing for people to remember is that it doesn't really matter if you're on the pilot side of the microphone, the controller side of the microphone, or supporting the operation and the system altogether. You strip away all those roles, we're all people underneath, right? And we have behaviors that are ingrained in our DNA to think a certain way and behave a certain way when we're not cognizantly aware of it. So active listening, which I know we're going to talk about, all of those things are at work in everything we do. We're always people. We can't get away from that in 24 hours a day, right?
10: So if you were going to give us a presentation on how to be better at active listening, how would that go?
0: what would be on the first slide? Like, what is active listening?
11: Yeah, I'll try to unpack some of the people stuff, and Tara, being the amazing controller she is can talk about how it looks in the operation when things don't go the right way. But if you think about just a normal conversation with somebody. Kind of like we're having here. Most people, by nature, are not very good listeners. Let's be honest. We don't really listen to what the other person we're talking to says. We be quiet long enough for it to become our turn to talk, right? That's just human nature. It's even worse when we're actively engaged in doing other things when we should be actively engaged in the conversation we're having. Now, of course, people like to throw the term around, especially in air traffic control, multitasking. That's very much a myth. Our brains can't actually cognitively do two things at once, but we can switch very quickly between the tasks that we have to do.
10: I've tried to convince my girlfriend of that, but that's a losing
11: it's
10: argument.
11: It's not working?
10: No.
11: Yeah, you probably,
10: no.
11: Let me know if you come up with a successful argument. Okay. I could use that in my work. But if you're in the cockpit and you're doing your pre-flight stuff and it comes time, we get to the magic point where we're ready to push that button and talk to ATC, we need to be engaged in that thing only. If you're staring off at the gauges while we're reading back instructions and stuff, you're going to miss something. It's just that simple.
10: Well, and what you're saying, too, is also true of, like, two pilot flight decks. If I'm calling for a checklist when my partner is listening to something else on the radio, that's a bad time for me to call the checklist because he hasn't heard it.
11: Absolutely. And yeah. If one of you is in charge of taking in the air traffic instructions and relaying it to the other person and you miss something, maybe you might lean over to your partner and say, did you catch what they said? And this is another human piece, right? The last thing we ever want to do is look as if we don't know something. So you might say, oh, yeah, they said go ahead 3-2 right.
10: Yeah.
11: Forgot the part about hold short of runway 4 in the middle there.
10: Yeah.
12: So you're talking about a problem that's not not a sin, and it's not criminal. It's human, but it's real, and it happens all the time. Where does active listening help?
13: Well, one thing I want to say is we talk about safe, orderly, and expeditious and active listening. I think what we all need to remember is it's okay to slow down. Yes, we want to be expeditious, but we want to slow it down so that nothing is missed, so that we are catching those pieces from the air traffic controller. Being in the safety realm of ATC, I read the reports about pilots reading back everything that a controller said because it's robot, it's auto, right? They read it back automatically and then depart the wrong way because they just didn't slow down and pay attention and just take it in and go, okay, this is the way I'm supposed to turn.
10: In my Part 121 world, when I was involved in training, we had a program called ASAP, Aviation Safety Action Reporting. I mean, I'm sure you're familiar. 80% of our reports contain two words, distracted or rushed. Same thing.
13: Slow down.
10: Yeah.
13: There's nothing wrong with slowing down. Trust, but verify. If you're not sure, ask.
10: And is it true? We sometimes tell our pilots that one of the best things you can tell ATC is to stand by. If you're not quite ready to do whatever that instruction was, you can just say stand by because I need a moment to think.
13: Absolutely, 100%.
12: So as controllers, how do you deal with that? When you know that you've got a certain number of seconds in which to do five things and one of them you can't do?
11: You know, for me, I would say that when you say that, it really helps ground me back and almost pull me into your airplane and reminds me that you have a lot going on too, not just me. And really, I think for a long time there was this adversarial kind of imagined relationship between pilots and controllers when really we're symbiotic.
10: It's a team.
11: And we're here
10: yeah.
11: for each other.
10: Yeah.
11: We're only each here because of one another and for each other. And so I think when you tell me stand by, it really helps cue me into, oh yeah, I'm not the only one here in this relationship. He's got some stuff to do too.
10: Yeah.
12: You talked about readback not necessarily being a solution. If the person reading back, if the pilot reading back to you isn't also thinking about what he's saying as he or she does the readback, is there too much readback that you can get?
13: Oh, I don't think so because I think if we're all actively listening, then that's just more information on both sides for us to take in and make sure that we're all on the same page, right?
12: Yeah.
11: If I can clean that up just real quick, are you saying like I'm reading back too much information at once? So from the time from the start to the finish of the readback, I might have forgot what happened to me.
12: Well,
11: we call that chunking.
12: What I've noticed is that some pilots will selectively read back. They will omit certain pieces of what the directions are, maybe in the interest of time, maybe because it was believed to be assumed. I've always been curious about that, listening to people selectively read back.
13: This goes to the class that we gave this morning about reading back proper phraseology, because for us, there are certain things that have to be said. So the way we read it to you is the way it needs to be read back.
10: Like,
13: otherwise,
10: like
13: we
10: clearances.
13: Have to. Yes. Otherwise, yeah. Or the whole short instructions. Otherwise, we have to read it back again to you until we get the proper read back. So cutting things out isn't necessary. Not necessarily a good thing.
12: Yeah. We're talking with Tara Zeck and with Aaron Katz, both air traffic controllers, about the subject of active listening.
10: Tara, I have I always ask this question when I have the benefit of your audience here. What's your single most pet peeve?
13: Oh, my single most pet peeve.
10: I'm talking about pilots.
13: Listening.
10: That may be it.
13: Listening and not asking. Yeah. Verify. If you don't know something, then you need to verify, because it's not safe for you to do something or go the wrong way when it could have just been prevented with a question.
10: Yep. Yeah, I think your colleagues would almost unanimously say that, because I hear that a lot, is listen better, and if you have a question, ask.
12: What do they teach you in air traffic controller school about how to recover and remediate from a situation like that?
13: They teach you to move on. You can't. You have your A, B, C, D plan. Mm-hmm. And if A doesn't work, then you go on to B. And if it doesn't work, then you just keep going and you keep moving, because y'all don't stop flying.
10: We read a lot about shortages of air traffic controllers. Is that true? You guys are hiring? There's a way to become an air traffic controller? I hear that there's so many hundreds of, or almost thousands of controllers short.
11: Yeah, listen, I mean, it takes a lot of people to keep the NAS moving at the as demand goes up. And, of course, I don't know if you guys remember, a few years ago the world shut down and things stopped, and now we're back and we're full speed. And it takes a lot of people to make sure. This job is, your tools are your brain. And your brain, whether we like it or not, needs recharging and refueling. And you can only do this so long before your brain starts to say, I don't think I can handle quite all of this after 2 hours or so. And so we need the right amount of people to come in.
10: Do you have recurrent training like pilots do? I mean, do you have to go and be retrained, recertified?
13: Yes, sir.
10: How often
13: monthly.
10: Is that?
13: Monthly. Every month is a different refresher training.
10: Wow.
12: You guys are performing at such a high level, though, that it I can understand. I mean, not to make it sound like a challenge you don't want to take on, but it is challenging. When does school start? When's the next class going to start?
11: Well, recurrent training is on a, like Tara said, a monthly schedule.
12: But for new controllers.
11: Oh, for new controllers. I just met somebody, actually, that got selected on that, and he told me that his date to take the test was August 31st. So,
10: wow.
11: Keep your eyes out on the FAA website. There's a little section there that say, how do I become an air traffic controller? And they do off-the-street hiring where you can apply and see if you meet the qualifications, things of that nature. And then there's also our college training initiative plan, or CTI plan. You can get through that way. We also have previous experience bids. So you will see active hiring from the FAA over the next several years, and we need it.
10: Tara, are you in a TRACON?
13: I work at David Wayne Hook's air traffic control
10: down
13: tower.
10: In Houston.
13: Yes, sir.
10: All right, down in Houston. All right, I got it.
12: Is either of you working Oshkosh this week?
13: Well, we work the NACA booth, so we're doing pilot outreach and education.
12: No,
13: but not
12: pink
13: in the tower yet. No pink shirt for me.
11: The controllers are wearing all the pink shirts. They're keeping all these folks safe out here and doing a great job of it.
12: Yeah.
10: Do you have to bid that to do this? How do those controllers get selected?
11: There's an agreement in place between NACA and the FAA, and it starts in this geographical area of the country. So we select people from there first, and then if they can't fill the, you talked about staffing, they need a certain amount of people to do this.
12: Yeah.
11: Right? This is a unique thing. they don't have enough people just from the geographic area there, then they'll go to the next agreed upon geographical area to pull more controllers. It's hard to pull controllers away from the operation right now, as you touched on, because the staffing is not where we need it to be.
10: We really thank you for all you do to keep us safe.
11: Thanks.
10: You guys are outstanding.
11: Thanks for having us.
12: Aaron Katz and Tara Zeck with the National Air Traffic Controllers Association. Thanks so much for talking to us today.
13: Thank you.
11: Enjoy the rest of the show.
12: You're listening to EAA Radio. Now here's another classic interview from the 2019 EAA Radio Archives.
2: I almost said I was Digital Dave.
1: Yes.
2: Good grief.
1: Welcome to the hot start train wreck.
2: Yeah.
1: To borrow a turn from the earlier program.
2: And you know, we
1: and
2: think
1: attempting to join us is Vic Krause.
2: We're thinking that we have a train wreck. He's got a bigger one going than we do this morning.
1: No. He's used to it. He runs at light speed.
2: He does.
14: Good morning, gentlemen.
1: He's on Krause Savings Time.
14: Oh, Lord. Yeah, right. Hi. Sorry I'm late. Really, I am.
1: No. No big deal.
14: Small catastrophe, right? So I wrote all these, remember Burma Shave signs?
1: Yes.
14: Sequential signs. You drive down the road. They were fun to read and silly. So I wrote like five of them this year. Last year we had one or two. So I put them on chloroplast signs with the stakes and what. And I put them up the first day. I said, make sure you use the sequence. And so I'm walking down Knapp Road, and I'm reading the Burma Shave sign. I'm going, what?
1: Takes on a completely different meaning, don't they?
14: It was, and so I tried to make sense out of them. I couldn't even remember how I wrote the, and it was just because they're printed on both sides. So they go 1 through 6 this way. But if you're coming from the other direction, some of them were turned that.
1: Wow.
14: Took me about 25 minutes. And I wrote them. And it took me 25 minutes to get them right.
1: That's really funny.
14: So sorry I'm late.
1: No, that's fine. Yeah. We see them every year at the World War II weekend air show up in Pennsylvania.
14: Really?
1: Yeah, they do them all over the airport.
14: So there's another guy just kind of like me, a little geeky.
1: Mm-hmm.
14: Mm-hmm. Yeah.

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1: Colossal.
2: You always have good words.
1: That's a great word. It describes just
2: epic
1: the...
2: Epic was one of your favorites, too?
1: You know, I think back at the humble days, going back 9 years, 8 years ago, when I was trying to promote the tram, and we had no media exposure at all, no print. It was never in a visitor's guide. We never got any ink on paper. And I told my wife yesterday, I said, Deb, we were driving around the perimeter road of the North 40, and I said, I remember walking all the way around, all the way down to Weeks Hangar. I'm from Warbirds, pasting up these little flyers that said free in words about this big.
2: Right.
1: And then it described the tram tour and then there, all the stuff. But I remember walking around and stapling and taping those things. It was the only way to advertise it, other than dragging people right off of Warbird Alley. So we started out very humbly. Now they throw us in the visitor's guide, the program. We got a lot of ink. We talk about it a lot on your show. And what a change, nine years. But everything starts humbly. It really does.
3: It's good to see that in spite of our best efforts here at EAA Radio, that it is thriving.
1: Oh, no. Are you kidding me? You guys gave us some airtime, and it made a big difference. People, what? What?
2: Only three people that listen to us regularly.
1: Not true. I know better. Because I go, hey, I heard you on EAA Radio. That was really funny stuff that Eddie said. And, oh, Dave really was mad. And,
2: this is called schmoozing here.
1: Yeah. No, I'm dead serious. It comes up in combo every day, every single day. I was on with Burnell on WOSH a couple days ago. I'll just throw this out. So he says to me, Vic, you've been coming on my show, and you're on a number of other places, and we talk about all your shtick. You guys are doing the tour, 9 years, scavenger hunt, second year, now this People's Choice Award where the people can vote for their favorite warbird. We got the ballots. We got everything printed and trade a plane. We've got the simulator building, two P-51s, right, two Corsairs. They won't even let you boys drive them because you got to be 18 or under. It's a youth education center, right? Then we got Warbirds in Review. Stunning, stunning reviews. Guys like Chuck Yeager, Bob Hoover, Bud Anderson, and the like, that ilk of iconic aviators talking about the airplane they flew in that conflict, that second war. And so that's going on. Then Warbird Alley. And so Burnell says, all this stuff, why? And he hit me with, it caught me off guard. Why do you guys do this? It's all free. Why do you do it? What's the point? And I said, Bob, I'll tell you what. Here's the real story. We do it because first we want to educate people about what Warbirds of America are, who we are, and what our group represents, what we're trying to preserve and do. We want to enlighten them, educate them, entertain, obviously. You know me, so there has to be a great deal of entertainment in it. I make my narrators absolutely focus on entertainment, on their drive. But we also want to energize and eventually inspire. And I say inspire, we want to inspire them and entice them, the other E, to consider joining Warbirds of America. That's what we're really trying to do. It's a thinly veiled purpose. It's not such a hidden agenda.
2: Ulterior motive.
1: It's a bloody exterior motive. And really it is. We want people to say, you know, this group is kind of fun, and we aren't going to get everybody. But you know what? If you don't ask, a lot of times you don't make the sale. You don't close the deal. We want people to join us because why? We need talent, skill, help. How about that? How about support? We talked about this. You don't need a driver's license. You don't need a pilot's license. You don't need an airplane, a warbird. All you need is that Visa or MasterCard. Come on over. We'll sign you up.
2: We'll help you with it.
1: Yeah.
3: A little bit of enthusiasm goes a long way, too. You know, see that with you.
2: I imagine they have a morning briefing, and it always starts out with, well, Vic, what are we going to do today?
3: Yeah.
2: And he says, today, warbirds, tomorrow, the world.
1: Yeah. There's a thing on our filing cabinet. It has three rules. It rules for all the staff. And I had it 1, 2, and 3. They reversed it. The way I wrote it, it was laugh, have fun. Third one was praise Vic. And one of the kids rewrote it. They put praise Vic. The first thing you do in the morning, you have to praise Vic because otherwise he just, you know, he's all bummed out.
2: That's right. You got to keep that ego inflated.
1: I swear. Anyway, no, great staff, a lot of fun. But back in the day, you remember I was on this show, first time you let me say it. It was the best

0: kept secret at Oshkosh.
1: Yep.
0: No ink at all.
1: Yep.
0: But now we're there.
1: Cool. So, what else you got going on up there today?
0: Yeah, you know, the Warbirds in Review, I didn't look at the schedule. You guys probably know better than me. Of course, it's a 10 o'clock.
1: I don't know anything.
0: You know it all. You got it down. You guys
1: what?
0: Got it. Yeah,
1: wow.
0: I know. You guys.
1: He must be looking for tram hosts.
2: Too much coffee.
0: Yeah, not enough donuts, though. That's the problem. I was hoping you guys had a stash in here somewhere.
1: No, we don't.
2: You missed it. Yesterday was Donut Wednesday.
0: Yeah.
2: Sorry.
0: But, yeah, so there's the 10-1 show. It'll be a good one no matter what. It's going to be a great show. And a Teresa Eamon again singing prior to each one. So that's going on. Thursday, there's a lot of group, like T6 group, T34 group, seminar forums. So these guys go in and stand down and have these half-a-day sessions where they discuss safety and issues with their type plane and go over, you know, hey, we got to amend the way we build the air show on Friday. We want to do this. We saw that there was timing issues. So they brief and break down what happened in the first 3-4 days of the show, and then they make it better for the weekend. So that'll go on a lot today, and I know that there's probably I think almost every, even the P-51 group will have their forums, I think, today. So,
1: did you have a lot of warbirds arrive that couldn't make it in over the weekend?
0: You know, they did come in, and they came in pretty strong on Tuesday and Wednesday. The field was flush. Fighter Town was pretty full, Dave. It really was. And there's still a pretty good crowd in there today.
1: Oh, wow.
0: So, yeah.
2: We definitely have to swing down there, for sure.
0: Yeah, it's getting a little calmer. Gosh, we had such a line. We cone off a serpentine three-length set of chains and cones to corral and control the people that want to sign up and register for the tram tour. They started spilling out past the third set of cones. Across, they were going out into the street. We had to actually add about 15, 20 cones and lengthen the line that we created.
1: Shoot, yeah.
0: That's how many people are there in the afternoon. And I would say that starts at about 11. It's crazy right up until about 1 o'clock.
1: But I think you need another tram.
0: It's coming.
2: So.
0: I mean, I got the word from Fisher. We are getting there. Instead of trying to negotiate this loaning, and if I loan you this, will you borrow me that? They finally made a deal and said, you know what? We're buying it. And they said, fine, we'll sell them to you. So we're buying them right after the show. We're going to ink the deal and have those for next year. And we're going to have three-car trains now. And that'll really speed things up and accommodate the crowd better. So,
1: yeah.
2: Pretty soon you're going to have 4- and 5-car trains. It's going to be wild.
0: Driving them will be wild.
1: Yeah, yeah.
0: Yeah, for sure.
2: How many warbirds do you estimate are down there right now?
0: On the field right now, probably right around 300, right around 3, maybe a little over 3 now. I think we swelled yesterday. I think we probably had 100 more than that. So it'll contract a little bit more probably tomorrow. And
1: wow.
0: Then we'll stay sort of stable till the close on Sunday. Then a lot of guys start. I told you the other day, too, a lot of guys will do the last air show they want to participate in and actually depart. Instead of recovering and landing, mm-hmm. they'll head to New Jersey or Miami or L.A.
1: No, not L.A. You know, do you ever think we'll get to that, to where Warbird Alley will be, you know, all those old F-16s and F-22s.
0: Yeah, gosh. The old Raptor.
1: Yeah.
0: Remember that old Raptor?
2: Yeah. 100 years from now, probably will be.
1: I don't know. That'll be something.
0: Yeah, well, so.
2: It's going to be interesting to see how things go for the future of warbirds. I mean, you've got so much in play right now, and I'm just waiting for the next great idea.
0: Yeah, I think what we probably ought to focus on is just doing a better job of the new ideas. It's the first year for the People's Choice. And we got to find a way to prevent the counterfeiting that goes on
1: on
0: a ballot.
1: What was that? Find a way to encourage the counterfeiting?
0: Yeah, that goes on. That's the other thing. But, you know, we've got some pretty strong attractions down there. And I think if I have another idea, they'll probably shoot me.
1: Yep. All right, Vic, we're going to make our way down there. This is Digital Dave.
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4: And one pilot says, yes, I monitor 121.5, so Thanks for that.
5: Okay, it's starting a trend then, isn't it?
4: Yeah.
5: All right.
4: Yeah, I'd like to hear from more of you at 920-550-1210. Now I want you, if you're an aviation technology student at the collegiate level, queue up and make sure you have our number, because we're gonna ask you to dial in. This quarter hour, we're talking to student ambassadors from Auburn University's Aviation Center about the Striped Wings program. Let me introduce Michael Rogers and Jake Narotsky from Auburn.
6: Yes, sir.
4: Welcome.
7: Morning.
5: Welcome, folks.
4: So what is the Striped Wings program, Michael?
6: So the Striped Wings is a student-led, student-run ambassador program for the Auburn University Aviation Center. We handle everything from tours for prospective students, high school career fairs, big fly-ins and air shows like Oshkosh and Sun and Fun. So we kind of do it all.
5: So you must be set up here at on the grounds.
6: Yes, sir, we are. We have a booth in Hangar B. We're number 2065, and we're also set up in the middle of the Textron Cessna exhibit. We have our Top Hawk plane here this year.
5: Okay, that's great.
4: What's the Top Hawk plane?
6: So every year, Textron awards four or five different schools an airplane to use for promotional and recruiting events, and this year Auburn was lucky enough to get the airplane, and we've been taking it everywhere. I got to fly it to Sun and Fun.
4: We what is it?
6: Fly it up here. It's a 172.
4: Huh?
6: Yes, sir.
5: And Jake, in your program, is it for more than pilots? Is it for mechanics and other aviation careers, or are we talking mainly about pilot education?
7: Right now, it's pilot education, and it's also the aviation management. We have some aerospace as well. We are looking at some conversations with some other schools that are more on the maintenance side, but right now it's in flight. So we have our pro flight, so you're going to come through, you're going to get your private instrument commercial, CFI, CFII, get your hours, work with us, get your ATP, and wherever you're moving on
4: sure.
7: to. And then aviation management, we're setting our guys up to go out and work in the field. Our director actually last year just left us and went right to American Airlines. So our students are moving on pretty quick, and they're stepping into some pretty good roles. Our aerospace guys, we got people like Jim Voss and Nelda Lee that came through Auburn and left quite, Ken Mattingly as well, came through and left a great path for us. So our aerospace guys are doing great things with NASA and up there at Huntsville, and we got a lot of pathways moving.
5: So I assume that Auburn is one of the FAA-accredited programs under 61-160 to allow for restricted ATPs.
7: Absolutely. We have kind of two different pathways you can go there. We have what's 61 and 141. So the 141 is actually, that's the big boy. That's what you want to get your hands on. That's where you want to be. And on that note, we're telling a lot of kids, hey, get that private knocked out before you get to us. It's easier that way. And really what you need is you need to do your instrument, your commercial, your multi-engine or single-engine add-on, your CFI, stuff like that with us. That'll get you that lower ATP, that 1,000 hours that we're offering right now. And that's where you want to be. You can go part
5: Absolutely.
7: 61,
5: yeah.
7: but it's going to be a few more hours. And you're not getting that full college experience, with an SEC football team, tailgating, great food. Need I go on?
4: Jeez, Jake, it sounds like you may have done this pitch before.
7: Well, you know what? We were sitting right here last year at Sun and Fun, and then last year we were here at Oshkosh, and the numbers are reflecting. And that's one of the great things. I'm in the end of my sophomore year here at Auburn, and the numbers don't lie. And the fact that students are realizing this is where you want to be, this is where you're making those connections. We tell people, Auburn is not a destination. If it was, why would you go onto the airlines? We're a pathway. And so we spend a lot of our time getting the airlines in our schools, getting our pipeline programs. We've got Scott Devers and Taylor Hinckley from was an envoy, and they were there in the school. And so we're making sure we got those pathways moving forward for our guys.
4: So you mentioned you encourage students to get their private before they get there so that all those other things can happen while they're there. What happens when that isn't the case, when somebody needs to get the private once they've doesn't obtain it before they get there?
6: So right now, our brand new curriculum, it starts out with private. The second day we're on campus, we actually start people flying. We have private, instrument, commercial, and then CFI is kind of the four-year track. If you get your private before you come to Auburn, it only benefits you. You get seven
4: Sure.
6: hours of transfer credit for having your private, and you start instrument day one or day two. And that means that you can be CFIing by sometime during your junior year. And with our new 1,000-hour reduction, you might move on to the airlines right after you graduate.
4: We're talking with Michael Rogers, who's the director of the Student Ambassador or Striped Wings program at Auburn University's Aviation Department, also with Jake Narotsky. Jake, you were going to say something there? No?
7: I
4: okay.
7: Was.
4: I will.
7: I'll
4: say,
7: I missed the cue.
4: Yeah,
7: go
4: I'll
7: ahead,
4: say
7: Paul.
4: Something. So I'm a training manager for a regional airline, and Mike and I have been talking in previous segments that this is really a great time to be a pilot.
7: Oh, yeah. Oh, yeah.
4: And to, you know, get there's movement in our industry, and we're just looking for all kinds of pathways for, you know, the regionals are looking for pathways to get more and more applicants. So it's a perfect time, and it sounds like you guys have a program that's really, you know, spot on in addressing that.
7: Oh yeah, and one of the avenues that we are able to be very successful in is with our guys that are coming out of the military. You know, our GI Bill, we're a very, very GI Bill friendly school. You get out and talk to a call sign Puck. That's Paul Esposito. He's the director of the Resource Center. You can contact me anytime. I'm actually the student veteran liaison for the Aviation Center. And guys are realizing that GI Bill really goes a long way at Auburn. We're, like I said, once again, we're a very friendly veteran friendly school. And most of our staff is veterans as well. And that's really important because I learned in the military, I speak a different language.
4: Yep.
7: And I thought it was English, and it's not. It's military talk. It's acronyms and everything else. And when you get out of the military and transfer over, a lot of times it's kind of like hitting a brick wall. You know, all of a sudden your phone doesn't ring anymore. It seems like there's no mission anymore. And all of a sudden you're speaking another language. And you come to Auburn, find out that's not true at all. And you just kind of fit right into the Auburn family. And especially for our veterans, guys, the support is there to take care of the family. Because most of our veterans are coming with a family.
4: Sure.
7: So they're going right, the kids are going right into their schools, and they're able to fit right into the program, get flying. And it's really good because that discipline level you have in the military is a perfect fit for kind of how Auburn does business. So it's not a difficult transition. It's not a culture shock. And you get in and get going pretty fast.
4: And during the break when we were transitioning in here, you mentioned something about a new aviation center. Do you have some new developments in that?
7: Let me tell you about it. This is a multi-million-dollar facility that's going to be on South Ramp there at Auburn Opelika Airport. We're able to actually move all our classes right there on the flight line. We've got our sim bays will be in the back of the building. Shoot, we even got a smoothie station in this place. I mean, it doesn't get any easier than this. And what's so great about that is you go over to the university. It's just a couple miles ago, miles or like 2 miles away right there down Glen. We have a bus line that runs back and forth as part of our tuition. And then you come up, take all your classes and stuff like that, and you know, if you're coming to fly, you come in, grab your smoothie, grab your flight, your book or whatever, head right out the door, and you're getting in a bird. So that new facility is going to be phenomenal for us as far as streamlining our program, getting our guys. You know, it's all about getting on the flight line. That's where we're going. You know, that's where I want to live when I'm not in the air. But you know, so that new building is going to be phenomenal. We're expecting to open that September of 2018. So we've already broken ground on it. We're actually getting ready to take down the new building here soon. A lot of exciting stuff with the program down here.
4: I got a couple of questions about some of those issues that may be harder to talk about. One of them is if I don't get out with my 1,000 hours, what are you seeing is the most common way people are building that time, or do they just not need to because of what you're seeing?
6: The way our curriculum is set up is you graduate with your CFIs, and most of the graduates choose to stay at Auburn and instruct to get the remainder of their time. Right now, our old curriculum, it was under the 1,250-hour ATP rule, and instructors stay around for maybe 6 or 8 months after they've graduated. With the new 1,000-hour restricted ATP, it might be at graduation or a couple months after. You know, you might finish out the summer and then head to your class date in the fall.
4: That's and cool. You have enough student starts to keep the flight instructors busy?
6: We do.
4: Oh, that's
6: yeah.
4: That's
7: oh,
4: great. Now I understand this part. I see how it works now.
7: Yeah. It's kind of a revolving door, a self-perpetuating thing there.
4: Yeah, yeah. Okay.
7: Absolutely. And that's why we say it's so important if you can get that private done, because you're getting your instrument commercial done, your CFI sooner, and that the second half of your college career is spent making money, getting your hours log. So, you know, our guys they can walk the stage and head right off to the airline instead of having that break where they finish college, but they got to stay there while they get the rest of their hours as an instructor.
4: Sure.
7: You know?
4: So the other hard question is about total cost of attendance. Is it much different for people in your program than for the average student?
6: Our program generally adds between $60,000 and $70,000 on top of tuition for four years. CFI. Yes,
4: okay.
6: Sir.
4: Yeah, so $15,000 or so a year that you need to find a way to source. Okay.
7: And well, one of the things
4: do you finance?
7: Well, kind of one of the things we always tell our guys is we always say there's one thing you need for Auburn, and there's one thing you might not need so much of. And we say, look, you need grades. You need to have those grades. You know, you got to make that commitment as a high school student that I'm going somewhere. I have plans for my life and move out and get those grades. We always say C's get degrees, but that doesn't mean you're getting into Auburn. And then there's that thing you don't always need, and that is money. And we have so many scholarship opportunities there at Auburn, and we got guys that are getting scholarships and they're the only ones signed up for it. So we tell our students or our prospective students, say, hey, get out there, spend 10 minutes a day filling out a scholarship. What can it hurt you? We have local opportunities in the local area for jobs that'll help you get in-state tuition. And we're telling the guys, if money's the issue, then you need to have those good grades, because that's how you're going to get your scholarships.
4: Great. So again, where can people on the field find you and talk to you?
6: We're located in Hangar B, booth 2065, as well as the Textron exhibit. We have our Tophawk 172 on display.
4: Okay. And if you're on the web at auburn.edu, what else do you look for to get down to pages of interest here?
6: The Auburn University Aviation Center is a great way to get in touch with us. All the phone numbers and emails are listed there, and we'd love to have people come visit Auburn. The Striped Wings will be doing a tour.
4: And the last question is, what's the one thing you haven't gotten a chance to see on the field yet because you've been working so hard at these booths?
7: Well, the rumor is, there's a rumor that the B-1 bomber, we might get to poke our head up inside that thing. So we're all weak. We are all dying to see what's inside the B-1. So we're pretty stoked. And the Blue Angels are going to be here. Blue Angel 8 is an Auburn grad. So we're ready for the family to be here and see the show in a couple of days.
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4: So in our next quarter hour, we're going to be talking with the FAA about ADS-B. So stay with us on that. This is EAA Radio.
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8: Jack, here we are.
9: Amy,
8: again.
9: Good morning.
8: Air Venture 2025.
9: I know.
8: Told you we were going to do this. Isn't it wonderful?
9: I suspected you were telling me the truth, but I'm glad you were, because it's a spectacular first morning here at Air Venture 2025.
8: It is all that, and I have my friend John Zimmerman with us to lead off the week. John is the president and CEO of Sporties, as well as the editor-in-chief of Airfax, and the host of the Pilot Discretion podcast. John, thank you so much for coming in on Attitude Adjustment at EAA Radio. How you doing?
10: I'm doing absolutely great. Thanks for having me here.
11: It's not Oshkosh until I'm on this show with you guys. And day one, we're off to a great start. So thanks for having me.
8: We are all that. I wanted to bring you on this show because you and I had a conversation a while ago over internet in the airplane cockpit, and we're both kind of queasy a little bit about it. Like, there's the good, the bad, the ugly. And I know that you fly with internet in the cockpit. So how has it changed things for you?
11: Yeah, we've been talking about internet in the cockpit for probably 10 or 15 years. It's been kind of a holy grail. Everybody's looking for a way to get that full internet experience, especially for passengers maybe. And almost overnight, it happened. With Starlink Mini, that was really the big change. $500, and now less than $100 a month, you can have real full-speed broadband internet in the sky. And that's been exciting for a lot of pilots. I know more and more pilots every week, it seems like, are flying with it. We see them flying to Sporties, and you can see the antenna stuck up in a back window. And that's great, and passengers really like it, and pilots can get more weather information. I had a flight recently where I looked up a weather camera at my destination airport, which was really great,
8: nice.
11: Actually. You know, something that was really more detailed than just a METAR. And so that, for me, was kind of a light bulb that, wow, this is not just for passengers. There's real value here. And yet, at the same time, it does sort of burst the bubble of that quiet and peaceful isolation you get in the cockpit, which I find very relaxing and refreshing, and the forced focus. So I'm definitely ambivalent about it.
8: I can say that when my phone rang through the Bluetooth on my audio panel, and I was so startled and looked down, it was my mother, and I went, no, I'm not taking a call from my mother at 3,000 feet over Tampa, you know? It's not happening. That was very jarring, and it made me go, oh, I forgot to put it in airplane mode. You know, as simple as that. It was picking up 5G like crazy.
11: I have a hack for pilots to consider. If you use an iPhone or an iPad, you can do these focus modes, you know, where you can build. So I have built myself a Starlink focus mode where I can use, say, ForeFlight or Garmin Pilot and use the full internet connectivity of that, maybe one or two other apps that are useful, but it will block incoming text notifications, email notifications, Slack, all that kind of stuff, because that's what I find really distracting is you're buzzing along, you're focused, and then you get the email or the text that, you know, whatever, it's bad news or good news, and all of a sudden your mind has left the airplane. And I find that really distracting. I had a flight recently with another pilot. We both said almost simultaneously, too much going on, it's outside this airplane, turn it off right now. But I've used that focus mode to kind of build my own little mini airplane mode that allows some information in.
9: That's a great power user tip. I like that. Yeah. I have a more practical question, though, about the whole thing. When you install all this extra gear in your cockpit, is there an issue with the extra demands it puts on your battery and your batteries and your electrical system and that kind of thing? Do you think that's an issue?
11: It is. Great question. Yeah, the Starlink in particular is power hungry. They say now 100 watts at startup. It's more like 30 watts continuous, but that's a lot. And certainly if you think you're going to plug that into your standard cigarette lighter in a 1965 Cherokee, probably not, because that no matter what USB adapter you plug in, that's not going to put out enough watts. So shameless plug at Sporty's, we've been working on a lot of different battery packs and power sources, because it is going to take either something newly hardwired, a high watt USB plug in the panel, like from Garmin, or a really good, well-made, larger portable battery pack, because it's not just something you're going to plug in your cigarette lighter. That's not going to work in almost any airplane I've seen.
9: Yeah.
8: Well, that's going to be weight limiting too in some aircraft.
11: Yeah, and I think the other thing to think about is safety on the battery packs. This sounds like a small thing, but I've seen some people bring these giant sort of suitcase size rechargeable battery packs in the airplane that have, you know, the 110 plugs and the 12-volt plugs, and those are fine for camping, but I don't think I want that in my airplane, a battery that size. If, heaven forbid, there should be some type of thermal runaway there, that's just way too big a battery to put in a fire bag or throw out the window or whatever else it might be. So I do think you want to be careful about what battery you're bringing in.
9: Yeah. You're listening to the Attitude Adjustment Hour on EAA Radio. I'm Jack Hodgson with Amy Labota. We're talking with John Zimmerman, the president and CEO of Sporty's. So what about distraction? What's the trade-off here? Because you're certainly getting more information, and that makes you safer and more efficient, but you're also being more distracted, and that makes you less efficient. What are your thoughts?
11: I think it's all about discipline, right? Great pilots are disciplined. We're not the activity for real free thinkers who like to make it up as they go. There's a time and place for that. Maybe if I'm flying a tail dragger or I'm doing aerobatics or something. But in general, safe flying means discipline, following checklists, following standard operating procedures. And I think that applies here. So the concept of a sterile cockpit, you know, in the airline world, right above 10,000 feet, you can start talking, but below 10 on the way up or the way down is pretty sacred, that it's only flight critical communications that happen. And I think there's a version of that for pilots in GA airplanes. So for me, it's within 30 miles of the destination or departure airport. We're not even going to turn it on. We're not even going to be tempted by it. So it's only in cruise. It's only at altitude. I've found on short flights, don't even turn it on. You know, for me, if it's less than an hour, you don't have time on an hour flight to safely take off, climb out, run your checklists, and then be on, you know, your iPad or your phone. So I think it's about, it probably differs for every pilot depending on the airplane you fly, the typical mission, your experience. But I would encourage people to spend some time at home at 1G and 0 knots thinking through, what are my SOPs for using this? Because the answer should not be, it's on all the time and I can do whatever I want whenever I want.
8: I agree with you completely. I have a hard and fast rule, which is, if it's going to be an IFR flight, if there's a chance that I might need to transition to an IFR flight, then I don't want the Bluetooth on. I'll turn the Bluetooth off and just go straight airplane mode for the flight.
11: Makes sense.
8: The only data that's coming in is coming in through my ADS-B, and it's pertinent to the flight at all times. If it's a longer VFR flight and I'm going for hours, then some music might be nice. Once we're at altitude and we're going to be there for 2.5 hours, right?
11: Yep.
8: Break it up for a little while. I always have it so that the radio will mute the music so I can hear what's going on in the world. It's obnoxious, right in the middle of your favorite song, but I'd rather hear the radio. I still use that for spatial awareness. Yes, there's ADS-B, but boy, I like to hear where the other guys are and what kind of a ride they're experiencing, and whether something's going on ahead of me.
11: And by the way, that's part of the fun of flying to me, the focus. It's one of the last places in this modern world where you have to lock in and focus on something for longer than 36 seconds or 60 seconds. And so to me, that's not something we should give up too easily. That focus is very rewarding.
8: I agree with you completely. You know, one of the things I really enjoy doing is reading Air Facts, which is an online magazine that you're the editor-in-chief of. And the reason I like it is because you're getting so many pilots talking about just that from all over the place. And full disclosure, John and I work on a really cool project through Air Facts, and that is the Richard Collins Young Writer Contest,
11: yep.
8: Correct? Every year. And it tries to find those young aviation writers out there that have a tremendous potential. And Sporty's Foundation sponsors an amazing award for them. And we have two winners every year, right?
11: That's right. We've been doing two winners the last few years. It's a great contest. To me, it always renews your faith in the next generation. It's easy to be grumpy and cynical, but then I get to read the, 75 or 100 entries every year, and you realize that the next generation of pilots are just as passionate as we are. They're just as excited. They might approach it in a slightly different way, but they're passionate about it. And for me, as somebody who really likes writing and reading, I like that we're still incentivizing young people to write about it, not just do a 30-second TikTok on it, which is fine. It has its place. But there's something about sitting down, taking the time to reflect on it, and then write about it. And that's really been very rewarding. We've done it, 8 or 9 years now, I think, Amy, and had some great winners, had some great articles published. And just sharing, I think, with other young pilots that passion, in a way, it makes it feel a little more normal. Because it can be hard if you're 17 and you're into airplanes, and probably nobody in your high school is into airplanes.
8: Or maybe nobody in your family understands.
11: Or your family or anything. And so if I can read from somebody else, it can make me feel like, okay, I'm not alone in this world.
8: Tell people where they can find Air Facts, where they can find Sporties here on the field, and also on the internet.
11: 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And then Sporties, we're right in front of Hangar B here at AirVenture in a big tent. 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
8: Wow. Thank you so much for the time,
11: John
8: Zimmerman, who is the president and CEO of Sporties and the editor-in-chief of Air Facts Online Magazine.
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1: This is Digital Dave.
12: And I'm Fast Eddie. And a quick note. We got a message on our SMS asking if the Mustang takes premium or regular.
1: Low lead.
12: Yeah, regular.
1: No, wait, it says low lead or premium,
12: but I'm
1: sure he means regular.
12: Yeah, it runs.
1: All auto gas is unleaded.
12: Right, it runs on premium with 700 horsepower.
1: Yeah, the compression ratios they're running, it's premium.
12: But now we're going to switch gears.
1: We're going to go to premium batteries.
12: Oh, yeah, we're going to go to electric. We've got David Copeland here from Mid-Continent Instruments. Good morning.
13: Good morning, sir. How are you?
12: Oh, we're peachy.
13: Great.
1: Yeah, we're peachy. We're running on low lead.
12: Yeah, we are.
13: We can amp the power up on you.
1: Yes, please.
12: Do.
1: All right, you guys have developed batteries for aircraft?
13: Yes,
1: lithium batteries.
13: As a base to that, we're on our fifth generation of lithium ion power from TrueBlue Power in Mid-Continent Instruments and Avionics in Wichita, Kansas. We really pioneered taking that lithium ion phosphate technology, packaging it into something that can be applied to general aviation and then upscale to commercial aviation.
1: Okay, when you say applied to general aviation, what are we talking about here? Batteries for my handheld radio or replacing the battery in my aircraft?
13: Well, we focus on emergency power and also mainship batteries in our company right now. And those, we pride ourselves on the fact of TrueBlue Power batteries are the only batteries that are now meeting the FAA's DO311A strict certification for all of lithium ion power. So we're the first to certify and deliver those batteries into the marketplace, and they're TC'd on helicopters, both the rotor wing and fixed wing products right now, and are delivering even here at the show.
1: Well, there was a lot of official sounding numbers there, but can you
12: yeah.
1: give us a quick synopsis of what that certification means?
13: Well, it means that we take that lithium ion phosphate technology and package it. We monitor, we mitigate, and then we manage it in a safe package that delivers three times the power, 90% less maintenance in most cases over the technology of the past, and 50 to 75% less weight. Which, as we know, in both rotor and fixed wing, weight is all about what it's. I've worked at many general aviation companies, and you know, we take the first serial number airplane that's come out and TC'd, and they get that, and then we look at it 4 or 5 years later, or even a year later, and look at the empty weight of the aircraft, and it always increases. We're finding that is still the case, and so a lot of the manufacturers, all the ones that we've talked to across the industry, and especially on this campus here at EAA, are either testing, demonstrating, or delivering these, our technology and our battery technology, to the marketplace.
12: Well, if you're owning a 172 and you're running a standard lead acid battery and you convert over to one of your lithium ions, is there any special modifications to the aircraft that have to be done to accommodate this?
13: Sure. First of all, we have over 20 TC and STC combinations for the marketplace right now. We don't currently have it for the 172, but that could be an STC that could be added. So things that you have to do is, of course, look at your electrical system and the application integration of that into the aircraft.
1: Well, I imagine the other thing is weight and balance, because you just said you're cutting half the weight off the battery. So.
13: Right. So they have to readjust sometimes. Especially in the rotor wing, you know, they're taking ballast in and out in some of the light jets. They're having to adjust that. But it's all into the positive. They'll figure out where to put more avionics or less avionics, especially golf bags and more baggage. Everybody always brings a little bit extra with them on those trips. So we allow that. And also it extends the range of the aircraft and the safety parameters all the way around.
12: There's a key word right there, safety.
13: Right.
12: I fly radio control models with lithium polymer batteries. They're known for exploding if you happen to abuse them. What about these guys? What kind of safety precautions are you taking with them?
13: Well, we're very careful about that. The technology has evolved, and we lead the industry in our testing. Millions of hours of service on these technologies, and especially in our Gen 5s, we're continuing to increase our review and certification of those batteries through five generations of batteries. We provide protection for overcharge, over discharge, temperature, under temperature, over temperature, start circuitry, all those things to make sure that you're safe, the environment is safe, and that you're going to have three times the power and a lot less weight when you're flying around.
12: You know, there's one other parameter here that most people wouldn't think of when it comes to a battery, and that's altitude, the pressure difference from sea level to whatever cruising altitude you're at. How do you prepare the batteries for that?
13: Well, it's also based in our technology of the cell itself and how we package it and we monitor, mitigate, and manage it to altitude. One of the unique features of our batteries is there's a built-in heater device. So they are smart batteries. They're basically a flying computer battery is what they are. They're very, very smart. So we mitigate that through a BMS system in our batteries that's very, very important to our safety and technology that's been built in. So the altitude doesn't really affect it so much. We do have some special missions that we can't talk about here that are flying into some higher altitudes, into possibly space. And they found this to be fantastic technology and packaging for that special application.
1: By special, I imagine the built-in heater is amazing, because lithiums don't really like cold all that much.
12: They sure
13: no,
12: don't.
13: No, they don't. I mean, the extremes, no battery likes extreme heat or extreme cold.
1: Right.
13: But we monitor that. We have ACUs, or the battery itself is very smart. So let's just say you're in Alaska, because we have a lot of operators that in the past have had to take their batteries out of their twin otters or their single otters or whatever they're flying up there, take them to the hotel and back. We mitigate that now. So all you have to do is come to the aircraft, either touch the ACU and activate the battery because it goes to sleep so it doesn't drain itself. And then we also have a battery on the outside of ours, and it'll automatically activate the battery, heat it up. When the passengers are ready, you're ready to go.
1: Wow.
12: I never thought that I would see the day when you'd have a heater in your battery.
13: Right. So
12: really,
13: it's funny, some of the airplanes don't even have heated seats, and we have a heated battery.
1: There you go.
13: Yeah, we're ahead of that. We're ahead of it.
12: Well, it just goes to show there's a lot of things on an airplane you need to keep warm.
13: It's exactly right. And battery's one of them. So we don't sometimes think about that, but, you know, you don't want to be sitting on the ramp in even Duluth, Minnesota, and you're getting ready to go somewhere, and everybody's loaded and everybody's shivering, and that's the last thing you want to have to worry about is firing it up.
1: You don't
13: up.
1: Want to hear the captain come on, anybody got any jumper cables?
13: No, that's not a good thing, right?
12: I was going to say, you're working here with aircraft, but have you been approached for other purposes for these batteries?
13: Sure. So one of the advantages of our company is we're leveraging 55 years of expertise in engineering and avionics and instruments. And through that technology, and it's as it has evolved, we get calls from all over the world from either manufacturers of certified equipment or special missions equipment or even government and military. So as we know, this technology has been proven in the military. It's been proven in your hand tools. It's been proven in automobiles. It's been proven in our phones and computers. So aviation, as we all know, sometimes takes a while to catch up. So if we look at that technology and what a lot of people in this airfield are flying is lead acid technology. Nothing wrong with that. But if we look at some of the aircraft that are on display today, the oldest piece of technology they have on board is their battery. It's 1859 technology, okay? So you look at the tires, the brakes, the de-icing equipment, especially in avionics, and the battery is the oldest thing on the aircraft. So we're after that, and we're accomplishing that very successfully in our business.
1: That's amazing. That's good stuff.
12: Yeah, we're talking about starting batteries. What about emergency batteries, backup batteries?
13: Yes, we have an array of those. It kind of started with our Lifesaver, which I talked about the other day, some of the things that we offer in gyros and backup for emergency. We've also applied that in our TS-835 emergency standby. That's kind of how we got into this. And then we took that technology and then applied it to main ship batteries and other emergency offers. We also have a TS-60, which is a brand new item that's for a Dash 8. And so they had a lot of maintenance issues and a lot of life issues. And so we've provided the first sealed lithium ion power that has been FAA certified in DO311 in a pressurized cabin. So that's a major milestone accomplishment.
1: It's actually in the cabin.
13: It can be in the cabin. It's right under the floor and the overhead. So it's an awesome, you know, we've gone and in the FAA, we work hand in hand with them on our CTA, also through Gamma. We're very involved in the EPIC committee for the future of aviation. So we're not only the legacy people that have brought this technology to market, but we're also the lithium people. So when we give tours and we give people information about that all over the world, when we're informing people, manufacturers, and all the people that we have as customers, we talk about the legacy to lithium, and we leverage all that for safety and success for the future.
12: Now, your batteries, the individual cells, are you making them in-house or do you subcontract out from a quality manufacturer?
13: No, we have a vetted vendor that we use, and we're very careful about that, of course, because that chemistry, and we found very, very successful. It started with MIT and that technology some years ago, and then Todd Winter, our CEO and president, founded that technology, brought it to our company, and gave it to the engineers and said, develop me safe, reliable, extended life, low maintenance, all the things that a pilot...
1: All the things that strike fear into the heart of an engineer.
13: Exactly. And we did it very successfully. And now we're on our fifth generation of those just to provide even more of that, to the more power. Everybody wants more power. So we're delivering that every day.
12: And I imagine that in the early stages of this, some of the research that was done was rather spectacular.
13: Not in our facility. We've had to do some things that are well beyond that what we would think could ever happen in an aircraft. And we've done a lot of testing on that. So, you know, when we test a battery, you know, your body's going to take probably maybe 8, 10 G, 12. I don't know what it is exactly, depending on how great a shape you are and what your age is.
1: Most people, it's more like 2.
13: Right. So, yeah, especially. So we're testing some of our batteries for UNDOT to 150 G impact that still have to survive that as well as operate. So we have extreme parameters that our batteries are certified under, and we're passing with flying colors.
12: That's incredible.
1: Yeah. 150 G's is easy to do. All I got to do is drop it on concrete.
12: That's it.
13: Right. That's basically what we do.
1: Yeah.
13: So we are really proud of that technology and what we're bringing to the marketplace, and it is the future in innovation for even, you know, when Ford was just in here, their hybrid cars and even Tesla. I mean, they used our same cell in the beginning. So it's proven technology. It's delivering all over the world, and we're very proud to bring it to Oshkosh.
1: Fantastic. Cool. Where can we find you on the field?
13: We're in Hangar B in the back. You can't miss us. You come in and see TrueBlue Power and our power solutions. Anybody in the back of the hangar at 2600 and 2700 is our thing. We've had a lot of traffic, a lot of really great interest in this technology. So come by and see us.
1: So becoming more and more accepted by the average pilot?
13: Yeah, I think that of the past, you know, there was some of that possible negativity in the media, as we know how that is. And, you know, we've got the safest technology and chemistry in the marketplace, and it's well-tested and well-proven.
1: All right. Well, I want to thank you for joining us. We've been speaking with David Copeland from Mid-Continent Instruments and Avionics. I'm Digital Dave.
12: I'm Fast Eddie. And this is EAA Radio.
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1: Good morning again. 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
12: And I'm Fast Eddie.
1: And we're back and joined by Mr. Ron Wagner of the EAA. Hi, good morning, Ron.
14: Good morning to both of you. It's great to be here.
1: It's always great to be here.
14: It is. And boy, your new location. I could
1: you like it?
14: Look out the window all day.
1: Yep, yep. Hey, we're doing really good. We've even got pictures on the wall, courtesy of wireless mic. I mean, we're living high.
14: You guys are really high on the hog.
12: But we'll get to affordable flying now.
14: Well, we're really proud of the new thing that we're doing here at AirVenture, which is the Affordable Flying Center. It's located up north of the old control tower in the building that used to be the NASA building. NASA now has a display up in a museum, as you know, and they also have a trailer somewhere here on the grounds.
1: That might be hard to find.
14: Well, I think it's not too far. It's right over by one of the exhibit buildings, one of the old exhibit buildings. And anyway, in the Affordable Flying Center, we're kind of going back to EAA's roots and showing ways that people can be involved in aviation without spending a tremendous amount of money. Of course, one of the things that was hard to define when we started considering having this center was what is affordable. And there's different levels of affordability to different people. To the folks that just took off in the P-51 and the P-38, an AT-6 would be affordable.
1: Right.
14: To many of us, that's not. So what we did for the Affordable Flying Center, we set some levels. And we kind of topped it out at about $30,000. Airplanes, we display airplanes you could get into for $30,000 or less.
1: I need to come over there.
12: You and me both.
14: And we've got some examples of some of the very basic roots of EAA-type aircraft, plans-built, home-built aircraft, which you can still build pretty easily. We have two or three of them over there that if I couldn't build them for $10,000 or certainly buy one on the used market for $10,000 or less, I would probably turn in my EAA card because I wouldn't be a very good EAA member. But you can do those things. And if you want it badly enough, you can. We even have one little Sonics over there, a home built. Now, that runs about $30,000 to build it. But the guy cut into the expense by taking on a partner, so he has $15,000 invested in the aircraft. And when he landed here at Oshkosh a few days ago, he had visited each of the lower 48 states in that little Sonics, home built. $15,000 aircraft. So he's been busy. He's done some traveling. So these are the types of things that we're trying to highlight. We also have, if you've seen the cover of Sport Aviation, I'm going to hold it up to the microphone here so that
1: go for it.
14: The audience can see it. Shows how tired I am. Anyway, the aircraft that is on the cover of the August Sport Aviation is on display over there. And it's an interesting story. Again, this goes back to what EAA was formed around. People who were good wheelers and dealers and scroungers and able to locate things and make something out of virtually nothing. This gentleman built this aircraft. He says he has $6,300 in it. We're saying $65 because we rounded it off. But it's pretty amazing, and it's a nice airplane. When you look at it, you're going to say, no way. But I've talked to him quite a bit, and I know our reporters and the writers talked to him quite a bit, and we're convinced that he really did do that. And it's still out there. If you want it badly enough and you're willing to substitute your time and energy for money, you can make it happen. And there's almost no one that couldn't be involved in aviation if they really want to be. There are affordable ways to do it. And we have a full set of forums over there. Every day in the Affordable Flying Center, we have topics based on affordability. So stop by and see us. We'd love to talk to you.
1: We're talking like financing, insurance, the whole bit, or more on the building side?
14: Oh, it's a range of things. One guy's talking, I believe it's this morning, on how he got his A&P license by working on home builds and working on his own airplane, and he used that experience to get his A&P license. Now he does his own, all of his own maintenance on his aircraft. He has two aircraft that he maintains, and you know, he's just done it in a very economical way. There are ways to be involved in aviation if you want to be, so we'd like to show them to you. And we don't have a lot on insurance. We touch on the topic of insurance and financing, but those are you'd find more information on those over in the EAA Welcome Center, where both our insurance plan and finance plan are set up. We do have Airfleet Capital, who's the EAA finance plan, comes in and sets up right next door at the LSA Mall, and they set up from 10 to 3 every day to talk to members. So there's lots of opportunity and lots of things to talk about over there.
1: So I guess with the resurgence in light sport and smaller aircraft, you're seeing a whole lot more of the support stuff come up as well. You know, it's become more available.
14: It's very much on the surface now. You don't have to hunt for it. It's there. What you do have to hunt for are the ways to do it more affordably. And that's what we're trying to take some of the hunt out of. And that's what the Affordable Flying Center is about. Sometimes we hear from EAA members, gee, we don't talk about building aircraft from plans enough anymore, because the kits are everywhere, and you know that we focus a lot on them.
1: And the kits are so well finished. Oh,
14: they really are. But you know what? There's more plans building going on today than ever before.
1: Really?
14: Even in the heyday of plans building. It's just that there's so much more. The kits have enabled so many more people to be involved in this that sometimes we forget to talk about some of these less expensive ways to get involved, and that's what we're trying to do over there.
1: Well, we definitely should pay a visit.
15: Absolutely.
1: You're in the old NASA Pavilion?
14: The old NASA Pavilion, which is just north of the old control tower. Right next to, if you remember where the Zog's old food court, any of you that came here during the 70s and 80s, remember that that was the main food concession on the field at that time. Well, now, of course, it still has all the nostalgia of the old days. It's still exactly the same facility as it was.
1: So. Interesting way of phrasing that.
15: Yeah, nostalgia.
14: Well, sure.
1: It's retro.
14: Well. For those of us that have been coming here for many, many, many years, that's a very comfortable spot.
1: Exactly.
14: I was with some folks who hadn't been here since sometime in the 80s, and I brought them onto the grounds of my golf cart, and they were looking around and said, I recognize that.
1: Yep, still the same.
15: Well, you know, last year I was in the fly market, and there was an organization that was there, and they were trying to figure out what a good price range for an LSA would be. And I, you know, they gave me this big, complicated form to fill out, and I'm looking at this very pretty lady in this very unattractive form, and I said to her one thing. I said, if you're going to produce an LSA and bring it out on the market, make it as affordable as a car payment.
14: About the only way you can really do that if you're buying a brand new special light sport aircraft is to get a partner. And that's something that we sometimes overlook, is the opportunity for either flying clubs or partnerships. If you take a $100,000 LSA, you could probably finance it for about $10,000 down and $1,000 a month, which is way beyond what I could spend on an airplane.
1: Yeah. Right.
14: But you know, if you get you and three or four of your best friends, people that get along well, and you have a clear understanding of all that's involved in operating the aircraft, this is where partnerships go wrong, is when they don't consider everything that can go wrong prior to buying the aircraft, and then the first thing that goes wrong and it falls apart. But if you thoroughly develop a partnership, you can do it for a couple hundred dollars a month. You could be into one of the new SLSAs.
1: Yeah, into one of the fancy, nice ones.
15: Yeah.
14: We have a guy coming in to do a forum today, and I quite honestly have talked to him several times on the telephone, and he convinced me that he'd do a good job of doing a forum, and I haven't met him face-to-face yet. But he owns a Piper Cherokee 140, and he contacted us when we put out the call for people to participate in the Affordable Flying Center. And the topic of his forum is how I own my Cherokee for the less than I pay for my cell phone. He claims that his monthly out expense for owning that aircraft are lower than what he pays for his cell phone plan. Well, I'm assuming he has a really good cell phone plan.
1: Apparently.
14: But nevertheless, it can be done. If you watch expenses, you know, maybe he did get an A&P license. Maybe he does do most of his own maintenance. And
1: maybe he's flying it off of a friend's farm.
15: Maybe he's got a friend that's an A&P, too. You can't count that out.
14: I'm kind of anxious to hear what he has to say, because there are affordable ways to do things. And this is really, when we did the Affordable Flying Center, we said, we're not going to tell the members what they ought to be doing. We're going to put out a plea. So if you remember back, it was right around Sun and Fun time, it was probably March or April, that I put out a call for participants and put out a notice on the website and in the magazines that if you have some innovative way of affordably operating an aircraft, let me know. So I got hundreds of emails and phone calls. and we weeded through them and came up with what we felt were the ones that would be most interesting.
1: Well, I'm sure that's going to be a packed house.
15: If not, it should be.
14: Well, that's what the Affordable Flying Center is composed of. These are the responses that we got.
1: That's fantastic. Again, you're in the old NASA Pavilion, which is just north of the old control tower.
14: That's correct.
1: We're not going to be able to use that for a landmark next year, are we?
15: They're tearing it down.
1: Well, I understand they have to because it's blocking a view from the new control tower.
14: Right, and there's some other issues with the building from what I understand.
1: Oh, come on. It's still nicer than what we've had.
15: Hey,
1: no, I'm just kidding.
15: I was hoping they'd move us
1: I'm
15: in
1: not,
15: there.
1: Not
14: well, you've got new trim and new particle board. What more do you want?
1: Exactly, and a new air conditioner. I should not be complaining.
15: Yeah, we want donuts, though. But
14: and I like your view.
1: You like our what?
14: I like your view.
1: I like our view, too.
15: The view is marvelous.
1: Well, we're going to take a break. This is Digital Dave.
15: And Fast Eddie. And
1: thanks for joining us, Ron.
14: Always a pleasure. I hope to talk to you more this weekend.
1: Oh, I'm going to be over
15: we'll
1: at
15: be
1: Affordable
15: over there,
1: Flying
15: Ron.
1: Center.
14: And folks, stop by and see us. We'd love to talk to you over there.
1: All right. This is EAA Radio.
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16: Yep, it's a Corsair. It's a T-34. It's a you know, all kinds of cool airplanes down here in Warbirds. And we love Warbirds Wednesday, don't we? Everybody loves Warbirds Wednesday.
17: Especially me.
16: Oh, joining us now, Vic Kraus. And Vic is the director of the Tram Tour program down here in Warbirds. And it's a really cool thing. I mean, we have trams running all over Oshkosh. And they're primarily designed to move people from A to B to C to D. However, in Warbirds, that's not the case. Vic, welcome to the show, and tell us a little bit about your program, your very successful program.
17: Thank you very much, Jeff. Truth is, this has been going on now. In fact, there goes one of our trams right now. This is the 12th year, and we've really refined it. Bill organized getting us this new number 3 tram just this last year. We're running an all-new way to process the people in the tour, so we're moving a lot more folks. It's a terrific tour, narrated. You got a nice roof over your head. Did I mention, Jeff, that it is free?
16: No, you didn't, but
17: yeah,
16: you know,
17: I mean,
16: what?
17: We do not turn down donations, obviously, but it doesn't cost a dime.
16: Everybody loves four-letter words, and there's one that you can salute.
17: Yeah, so listen, I can't tell you how glad I am that I was kind of hanging out here while you were doing Jim Olzacki's interview, because I learned a lot about how this whole Warbirds of America works. So Bill, he's a paid administrator, and then Zach explained that he was, you know, one of the directors, but they're volunteers.
16: And you and I, we've been waiting for our check for about 35 years.
17: Well, I just figured it out. I think I make about half of what Jim makes, which is 0 minus 1/2. Yeah. So he was talking about those challenge coins they handed out, and they came and did that to our staff a couple days ago, him and Rick Siegfried, another director. I don't think I've had a chance to give him feedback. The people loved the recognition. The coins are beautiful. They are truly a collector's item. And I got to say, that was a brilliant idea to give the staff of these various components, the gears that make all this work, to give them some special recognition up front, not at the end of the show, but because it really inspired them. Zach also talked about the vets, and don't let me get off this microphone until I tell you, we got to make sure Vets Friday. It's a big deal, right, Bill? It's
15: Absolutely.
17: A huge deal. And they mass all the vets for the big Veterans Parade. 1 o'clock it kicks off, and they go all the way down south to do they go to Show Center?
15: They go to Boeing Plaza, absolutely.
17: They'll
15: be
17: goodness.
15: Welcomed by EA CEO Jack Pelton.
17: Yeah.
15: General Hostage will be present, welcoming our vets and just paying tribute and saying thank you.
17: It's a big deal. If you've never seen it, they marshal the groups by Corps of Service. So you got the Marines, right, and the Air Force or U.S. Army Air Force, and then you got the Coast Guard. You got every branch of service, Navy represented, and them bad boys. I'll tell you, it's pretty moving. When they start going down that show line, people are getting off their blankets, and then getting on their feet, taking off their hats, and the applause are thunderous. It's really something to see. Here goes another one of our trams.
16: Yeah, I noticed that the drivers, your tram drivers, are not talking. So what that means is they somebody can't. Else is yeah. doing the narration.
17: The guy at the back, he's the narrator. And the guy in the front, obviously, that driver, he just has to keep his eyes on the road. And no, they don't say a word.
16: I notice most of your drivers, they're driving tractors, beautiful John Deere tractors.
17: They are.
16: They all look like Wisconsin farm boys.
17: Well, you know
18: when
17: what?
18: When you say that, the tram driver that just came through, Mason, is a farm boy. I've seen him grow up from a little boy. He's got aviation family. And now he's volunteering. He's old enough to contribute. And he's driving a tractor.
16: And I'll tell you, doing a great job. He's right at home driving that tractor.
17: Absolutely. You know what? And Bill, so he ain't only just driving a tractor, because anytime we get a newbie, we give them the toughest, hardest, smelliest, you know, sweatiest jobs just to see if they're really going to hang out or work one day and go see ya. So he's done an awful lot of yeoman's work over the last 3 days, and he's a keeper. He's got the right work ethic, Wisconsin farm boy, and boy, I'll tell you, he knows how to do whatever it is you need to get done.
16: So let's specifically talk about the tram ride. First of all, where do people find it?
17: Yeah, so if you know anything, if you're anywhere on the field and you

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1: Vic, you say, no, we've not seen him all week. But as you come north, you see those flags. That's the headquarters for the tram tour where you get in the lines. Right now, adjacent to that, to the east, is Warbirds Alley. You can see some beautiful aircraft there. And a little further to the north and to the west is Warbirds in Review with the big jumbotron. Come on, you guys can't miss this area. It's bristling with activity and entertainment.
2: So, Vic, we get on board. It looks like there might be a line because everyone I see go by is packed full.
1: Oh, no, there's never a seat, never. Yeah. And that starts at 7:30 in the morning. So, the tram ride, what, Jeff, 40 minutes? Right around 40-minute ride.
2: Is your tram around 40 minutes?
1: Goes around 12 zones. Well, I kind of misspeak. It's 11 zones, and then we drop you right in front of the gift shop. We call that the 12 zone. And, yeah, we make you go in the gift shop when you get off.
2: True museum style.
1: Yes, we do. Hey,
2: everyone dumps into the gift shop no matter where you are.
1: I'll tell you what, we've been watching Walt Disney and how he does it and all that. So something, just a side note, nothing to do with the tram, but everything to do with what's here. So Zach was talking about, and you asked, geez, you know, the expense of this. One of the things I roughly calculated a couple of years ago to have as a bullet point in our briefing, in the pre-ride tram briefing, and I started figuring out, and I think I came up with the value of the Warbird aircraft on the field exceeds $40 million.
2: Oh, I wouldn't
1: Okay,
2: doubt
1: get
2: it,
1: ready for this. The expenses incurred by the private parties that own these and the museums that sponsor them to bring them here to Oshkosh, bring the crew, fly the who's that have to maintain everything, and then break it all down at the end of the show and get it back in a museum or in a hangar where it belongs. And those expenses way exceed $10 million just for that, for a week. So if you're here at Oshkosh and you ain't taking advantage of what these people have laid out for you, and it's, did I mention this is free? Yeah.
2: Yes, we're back to that four.
1: Back to the four. Yeah, F-R-E-E. So you got to do it. You got to come up here, see what's going on.
2: We should say it's included in your entry fee.
1: Oh, yeah, in the price of admission.
2: That's
1: exactly
2: right.
1: That's right. Yeah.
2: Because nothing, as we know, in life is free.
1: No, that's
2: but
1: true.
2: Here's the thing. We know Warbirds is one of the number one areas of interest on the grounds.
1: Thank you
2: and
1: for that.
2: You guys show up every year and put on this magnificent show.
1: Thank you.
2: And you do a great job. So real quick now, on the tram, what are you pointing out? You said you have 12 stations, but we don't have to spend a lot of time talking about everyone, but just hit on like some of the really cool places where it goes.
1: So I'll give you a little underbelly. 4 years ago, I thought, I can micromanage this. So I wrote out a 30-page script for every narrator to parrot off so they would all be saying the exact same thing. And then I made cones and put on their route, driver route, tram tour, arrows where the driver would be pointed in what direct, like he was a robot. We could have probably put a drone in that damn seat. And but nevertheless, I thought, this is going to work so smooth. I got it scripted. I got the drivers programmed. And the next morning, I go in the tent. There's three of my 30-page scripts, and guess where they were? That round circular file that, they were in the trash.
2: They threw them away.
1: So I got the message, Vic, you ain't going to coerce these. So I got it. I did get it right. We trashed all that idea, and we realized we got some real wonderful narrators. They have their own world of experience. Yeah. They have their own information that great grandpa told him, or his uncle that was in Nam, or the whatever conflict. And what am I thinking? I'm going to program what they say. It was a dumb idea, but I learn something every year. But you talk about the narrators every one of these tours. If you took 30 or 35 rides today, and we'll do about 35 rides tours, you would not hear the same thing twice. You could ride all 35, it'd be a new experience. That's how cool these narrators are.
2: But it is a set route, though. Is that
1: no,
2: right?
1: It's not a set route.
2: Okay.
1: A narrator might want to favor Fighter Town.
2: Oh.
1: Or he might want to dwell a little more at reenactors. Or maybe he's an Elbird freak. Or maybe he's got a buddy that's got a yak. So you're going to get a whole different ride. And
2: I've never seen an Elbird freak.
1: Oh, yeah, there's a bunch of them. Isn't Jim Busha?
3: Yeah. Jim. Editor Jim, he's got an 05.
1: Our editor's an Elbird freak. So, yeah. But anyway. Okay.

0: new term. We learn something new every day.
1: You're absolutely right. Anyway, so that's the story on narration. That was a little vignette about me trying to micromanage. It was a total failure. But at the end of the day, what come out of it was a brilliant way to handle it. Hands off. Just get the best narrators. They love what they do. They will be here every year. And we get newbies every year that add to the pool of knowledge and information and interest.
0: That's great.
1: So, yeah. And, you know, the drivers, what can you say? I mean, they're on work release. They're not going to do anything bad because they, right? Anyway, so, no, I'm kidding about the work
0: release. Well, they're released from their farm duties at least for the
1: thank
0: week.
1: You, okay, thank you.
0: Vic, thank you so much
1: it's
0: for joining
1: pleasure.
0: Us.
1: It's been a pleasure.
0: It's been a pleasure. And seeing your baby in action down here and all the smiling faces on the tram
1: says, a lot of teeth.
0: Says it all.
1: A lot of teeth
0: says
1: out there.
0: It all.
1: Yeah.
0: Yeah.
1: Okay, thank
0: all
1: you,
0: right.
1: Jeff.
0: Thank you. Jay Mucci, we're on the fly down here at Warbirds. Get down here and check out this magnificent end of the property because you will not regret it. We'll be right back with another segment here in just a moment. Don't go away. You're listening to On the Fly. I'm Jay Mucci, and this is EAA Radio.
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3: 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This is Digital Dave.
1: And Fast Eddie.
3: And this is the Air Traffic Control Hour.
1: Uh-oh. I don't know a thing about this.
3: Does that mean it takes them an hour to control traffic every time?
1: You know what it is? These are the people that control all those stoplights that we see in the clouds.
3: You know...
4: No, we're the guys with the orange wands out there.
3: Oh, the orange wands and those...
4: We haven't got up to the lights yet.
3: How about a couple of lighters?
1: Jeez, it could be worse. You know, the technology is rapidly evolving, and they've just gotten to the marker and whiteboard stage, I understand.
3: I also understand the gentleman landed on the highway.
4: Yes.
3: You said AT6, blah, blah, blah, clear to land, turn right, exit 35, go 3 miles down to the gas station.
4: Well, technically, it was clear to land any runway, but, well... It was any piece of real estate.
3: It had white lines in the middle
4: That's
3: of it.
4: That's right.
3: That's close enough.
1: He did get a police escort, too,
4: I
1: understand. So we're talking to Bob Knowles here and Danny A.B. Good morning.
5: Good morning.
1: And we're going to learn all about air traffic control.
3: Well, we're going to talk about modernizing the system. There's been so much talk over the last 50, 60, 70 years about how air traffic control is overloaded.
1: It all started
3: too many airplanes, not enough room.
1: It all started the day after the Wright brothers learned to fly.
3: Exactly. There was pretty soon there was somebody out there telling them, land!
4: But I'm afraid you guys picked the wrong people to talk about modernization, though, because we're still pretty much back in the Stone Age.
3: Oh, no, not that.
1: come on. How Stone Age can you be with all this modern technology?
3: Hey, they're standing in the middle of a runway waving sticks.
1: Well, at least they didn't get run over. That's what used to happen.
3: Oh, well, they move pretty quick these days.
4: That's right. That's part of the initial screen, yes. Is you have to be nimble.
3: Yeah, there's a propeller coming at you. How fast can you move?
4: That's right.
1: And right now, Mel is having a cow.
3: Yeah,
1: I'll
3: that's
1: tell you.
3: The lady that's supposed to be here. But anyway, she's on her way.
1: She's on her way.
3: Well, let's shift gears. Let's talk about what you are familiar with. You say you've been out here on the runways at Oshkosh.
4: Yes,
3: directing.
4: I have. Mm-hmm.
3: What's that like?
4: It's a lot of fun. It really is. It's a lot of teamwork, but you got to keep your head on a swivel.
3: I imagine so.
4: As soon as you turn your back and you're not looking, something bad's going to happen.
3: Well, you mean like bird poop on you or something? Or
4: well, that pretty much runs the gamut, yeah.
1: Well,
4: that and propellers.
1: Yeah,
3: propellers.
1: Propellers, jet exhaust, jet intakes. You've really got to be paying attention. We've been watching.
3: Well, they're not supposed to be that close to the airplane.
1: Well, the thing is, we're right out by where one of the cross taxiways is the main runway.
3: I thought you were referring to that, like this is full service air traffic control. They wipe your windshield for you, check the oil.
5: On our brakes.
4: Yeah,
3: on your brakes.
4: With our tip cup.
3: Yeah, yeah. Oh, we work for tip. We'll control traffic for food.
1: But anyway, they're sitting out there, and there's people talking to them on the radio, but there's also a ground crew that's out there as well that are manually stopping aircraft. I know if they pull up into the ramp area here, what they do is, you know, there's some fool out there with sticks, and, you know, he's there. When he crosses his arms, he's hoping fervently that pilot grabs his
3: brakes.
1: But
3: that's not these guys.
1: No.
3: These guys are in the pink shirts. There's mm-hmm. They say go or not go.
1: But there's pink shirts out there as well, out there on the
3: runway. That's what I'm saying. But they're Once they turn off the runway, that's aircraft and flight line that does that.
1: Okay.
4: Right. Mm-hmm.
3: That's not them.
6: Wow. Learn something new every day.
3: That's right. They're the ones that say, land on the orange dot.
6: Well, now.
4: Into the grass and follow the EA flagman, please.
3: There's
4: somebody right behind you.
6: But outside of working here at Oshkosh, you also have a regular air traffic.
4: Day jobs,
6: control.
4: Yes.
6: Day job.
4: Yeah.
3: That's a shame, isn't it?
4: Not for long, though.
3: Uh-oh.
6: Somebody's getting close to retirement.
3: Yes. Are you saying that that's coming closer as a result of this interview?
4: Don's been working on me.
6: Well, how many years have you been working in air traffic control?
4: All total since about 30 years.
6: So there's been modernizations over that period of time as well. You've gone from vacuum tubes to transistors.
3: I'm seeing a blank look, and that's not good.
4: Well, yes, we did. We have modernized some. It was 4 or 5 years ago, I guess. We finally got away from the old rotary dial phones.
6: Oh, jeez.
4: Part of our training program was when we'd get new kids in, it was like, what is this? And then they'd start putting their holes in the
3: are you
4: their
3: serious?
4: Fingers in the holes.
3: I can believe this.
4: Yes.
5: Yes.
4: Uh-huh. They'd put their fingers in the hole to try to, like, pushing a button.
3: Oh, I never thought of that.
4: That's not how it works. Here we go.
3: Yeah. I have an old soda machine at home, and the kids can never figure out how to get a soda out of the darn thing.
6: Well, Bob, you're working out of the Evansville.
4: Evansville, Indiana. Uh-huh.
6: Okay. That's actually not far from here at all. What are you doing there at Evansville? What is your primary duties?
4: It's an up-down facility. We have a tower cab, and we also have a TRACON. And so we run the airspace from 10,000 feet down to the surface to about 50, 55 miles all around Evansville.
6: Okay. That's a pretty sizable chunk of land.
4: It is. We butt up with three other approach controls and three centers and numerous sectors, so it keeps us busy.
6: I imagine that there's a lot of communication going on between you at Evansville and those three other approach areas.
4: Yes, there is. And it can get very hectic sometimes.
6: Do you see increases in traffic during, say, holiday weekends?
4: Oh, yes, definitely. During race day, the race up at Indianapolis, we get a lot of people coming through there for the Kentucky Derby. And like you said, holidays, things like that. People come to Oshkosh, we get a whole bunch of people coming through there.
6: So there's several times a year when you're experiencing what you might call a heavy traffic situation.
4: Mm-hmm. Yes.
6: It does get, you know, people think that the sky, it's big, it's not that crowded. And
4: the big sky theory, yeah.
6: Yeah, well, that doesn't work anymore. There's a lot of stuff going on in the air at
4: the
6: time. And, you know, it's going to get worse. And one of the things that everybody's concerned about is with the FAA, how are we going to step up our interactions with pilots? How are we going to make sure that everybody gets to where they want to go without banging into each other?
4: Well, the biggest problem is we need more voices and more eyes.
3: Seeing a void works well.
6: Yeah. 33,000 feet, you're looking for an airplane, and it's a dot in the sky, literally.
3: Yeah, coming at you at 500 miles an hour, yeah.
4: And you're going at him 500 miles an hour.
3: Yeah.
4: So.
3: Wake up, Ralph.
4: Yeah. Well, the biggest thing is we're just going to need more people because, well, talking with Don Brown the last couple of days, he's already retired.
3: He's
4: getting ready.
3: He's been very interesting to talk to.
4: Oh, he is. I'm eligible, and any day now it could happen. And I don't know about Danny here, but...
5: I only have about 11 years to go.
3: Rub it in. Well, I'll tell you what, we're going to take a quick break. We'll be right back. Guys, don't go anywhere. And this is Digital Dave.
6: And Fast Eddie.
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0: What a beautiful Monday, opening day of AirVenture 2023. Can you believe it? It is a little bit, I don't want to call it hazy, but it's actually smoke. A little Canadian smoke rolling in because they want to be part of the show too. So Canada's here in a big way, sharing their smoke with us. But you know what? It's still VFR. It's still airplanes are arriving, and it's going to be a fantastic week. And we are at Vintage. We always start on the fly every year at Vintage because there's always so much to talk about, things happening in the Vintage community throughout the year that we love to to talk about at the very beginning of AirVenture. So Ray Johnson is a director with the Vintage Aircraft Association, and Susan Dusenberry is the president. They're both joining me today. Hi, how's it going?
7: Hi, great. How are you?
0: Good, good. Well, we are enjoying a little bit of breeze, which is what we need here under the awning today. Now, exciting things. This, I'm sure you probably agree, we're calling this the front-loaded AirVenture. In other words, Tuesday, arrivals. Wednesday, way more arrivals. By Thursday, your parking was almost full.
7: Correct. Well, that's exactly right. And today, we've closed antique airplane parking simply because there's not a spot left in antique airplane parking. We have sent Kathy McGurin, who is one of our parking vice chairmen, came down and said that they have sent over 80 airplanes. That was last night to Southern GAC parking, which we call the South 40, because we were out of room in Vintage. We're 73% over the norm for Sunday night.
0: That's amazing. 73%
7: higher.
0: That's closer to 100 than it is to 50.
7: Let's push it 100. That's right.
0: Yeah. Wow. So people are here, and people are ready for a fantastic AirVenture. And what you've got some big things happening in Vintage, and I always like to open the show by talking about that. So you've got plans. You've got exciting things. Tell us all about that.
7: We have. This morning we broke ground for a new building. It's our youth education building. It'll be a multi-purpose building, but basically during the day, during AirVenture every year, it will be strictly a youth building. And we started this, as I say, when I became president, 7 years ago or something like that, I wrote a five-year plan. And as I say, it's a moving target. And, you know, it's a living document. It changes. But basically, in that plan was a youth building. And so that has come to fruition. The board voted to go ahead with that this past spring. We had the groundbreaking this morning, and they will start pouring cement in about 2 weeks out there.
0: Wow. So right after AirVenture's done.
7: Well, they need to do that because of the severe cold weather here. They need to get that cement poured, get the building up, get it closed in, and then the workers in the worst of the weather this winter can still work inside the building.
0: Oh, different kind of planning here.
7: It's a different kind of planning here, and I'll tell you what, I found out. With it, like I said, this severe weather up here, the cost of cement is just sky high. Oh, yeah. Wow. It's a different ball game up here than it is in North Carolina.
0: Oh, wow. Oh, and that brings us to North Carolina. That's where you're from, Susan.
7: Exactly. Walnut Cove, North Carolina, which is in the foothills at Mount Airy, Andy Griffith Show, if y'all remember that. It was called Mayberry. If I take off from my airport, fly straight out for 8 minutes and land in Mayberry.
0: Ray, I know that you wanted to bring up a couple of things in this first segment about the organization.
8: Well, first of all, we're broadcasting from the Rose Memorial Plaza right here in front of the Red Barn, the Vintage Red Barn. And we got so much going on here. We do a program called Vintage in Review every day starting at 10:45. We sing the Ladies for Liberty, and we have quite a lineup. We run old engines and that kind of thing. And well, we have a special guest with us, and we should bring her in right now.
0: I think what we'll start out with is before we talk to Aubrey, we'll talk to Susan a little bit about her background.
8: Okay.
0: Now, Susan, you started out. Aubrey here is 21 years old. You started out in aviation even younger than that.
7: I did.
0: And you guys, we discovered during the pre-show interview stuff that you guys have a lot of common things in common. And so tell us a little bit about when you were a young girl getting into aviation. What happened with
7: you? Okay, well, I started when I was 15, Corsolo when I was 16. A family friend on an airplane and offered the airplane to my brother and I for flying lessons. And my brother was not interested, but of course it's obvious that I was. So I was lucky enough to get my private license when I was a senior in high school. And then I went to Winthrop College in Rock Hill, South Carolina, went out to the airport, asked for a job in the shop. And they gave me a job part-time repairing airplanes, H.A. Springer, and I used that money to pay for my commercial flight instructor instrument, multi-engine, that sort of thing, which I was a flight instructor when I was 18.
0: Now, somebody did a restoration when you were young, maybe 18 or 19 years old, and wanted you to get some time.
7: That's correct. Clipwing Cub. It had an Continental 0200 engine in it.
0: That's a big motor for a little Cub.
7: Oh, it was nice. H.A. Springer installed that 0200 engine, and when the guy came that owned it to pay Springer for it, we all called him Springer, he said, asked Springer how much he owed him, and he said, just leave the airplane here for Susan for 2 months and let her fly it, and we'll call it even. And so I had access to that clip wing for 2 months.
0: And now that segues us into Aubrey Clark's story. And Aubrey, hi. How are you?
9: Living the dream.
0: Living the dream. That's right. So you just heard Susan's story. From what, yes, I understand, yours is kind of similar.
9: It's very similar. So, of course, I didn't start flying until I was 18, but I believe I had the bug around the same time Susan did. I just kind of thought I was too poor to go get my license.
0: Well, and so what happened for you?
9: One day I took a helicopter tour, and, you know, good grief, it blew off my socks. Oh, my gosh, I was amazed. And I didn't know a single pilot in this entire world. And I started researching, and everybody talked about these 141 schools. And so I started researching the 141 schools and applying. And when I was a senior in high school, those were really the only schools I even applied to, or ones that had, you know, flight programs. And because I had no aspirations to go and get an education that I would not use actively in the real world. And I got accepted to Embry-Riddle, and they gave me a huge scholarship. And then I started doing the math and realized, oh, wow, I can't pay for the rest of this. And that was disheartening.
0: Yeah.
9: But I wanted to find a way to do it. And everybody talked about independent instructors on those pilot forums, you know, the Part 61 style of learning, and a lot less publicized. And it was a lot more accessible to someone with my background. And my first flight instructor, he was like about the only person who was flying during COVID in our area and teaching. Ben Shelton, shout out to that guy. He's amazing. He's the reason why I'm here. He is, oh goodness, he's a farmer. He learned to fly when he was around 40s. And I mean, he showed me how to fly on a budget. And shortly after, you know, I got my ratings and I met Dee Bradford, the owner of the J3 that I'm flying here today. And he gave me the opportunity to go and fly a Cub and see the country with it.
0: And right here at Vintage, you're on display over here, the black and yellow Cub, yellow wings, black fuselage. And Dee basically said, hey, why don't you take this airplane to Oshkosh? Is that how that went?
9: It was a very much longer story than that. There was a guy I used to work with, Grayson, and he went to the gym with his friend Owen. Owen was Dee's neighbor. Owen knew Dee back in the day and has done work for him for years. And Dee was expressing his frustration not being able to find a pilot to take this beautiful airplane, freshly restored, down to Sun and Fun. And he told Owen, hey, man, if you know anybody who's got a license, you send them my way. I need to find a pilot. Good Lord, help us. And and he said, you know, I don't feel comfortable flying this tailwheel airplane, but I know somebody who loves it, and she would be highly interested. She would jump at the chance to do this. And he told me about it, and, of course, I jumped at the chance to do it. And I gave Dee a call, and we met up, and we went flying, and he was excited. Steve, the guy who restored the airplane, was excited. We were all excited. We popped in and flew.
0: And what airport is this that you're at?
9: Bradford Field.
0: In? Mm-hmm.
9: In North Carolina, Huntersville, North Carolina.
0: Huntersville, North Carolina. Okay.
9: Yes.
0: This is a cool segue because this opens a door to another question, which we're going to take a break. And then when we come back, we're gonna review how this actually transpired. So
9: excellent,
0: J-Mont G, we're on the fly. We're down at Vintage. We're just south of the Red Barn.
9: Really?
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11: Live, we are talking with Clay Presley, passenger on the Miracle on the Hudson flight. Also joining us, Sally Sullenberger and Jeff Skiles. You two have been very quiet while Clay's been talking. You've trained him well, haven't you?
12: Well, Clay's been taking it. I just told Sully, let's go to lunch.
13: No, seriously, there are a lot of stories I haven't heard yet, and I've heard much of Clay's, but I still haven't heard all the details about what it was like in the cabin. How quiet was it? What were people doing and saying and thinking? Were people counting down as we were approaching the water by looking out the cabin windows? Those kinds of things.
11: So you two are in the front, working the problem, right? Now we've landed. Our story picks up with you, Clay. You're out on the wing. Now you're waiting for the boats.
14: Okay. Now, yeah, I'm out on the wing, and you know, they did a great job of putting us right down between the ferry docks in New Jersey and the ferry docks in New York. And so we're sitting there. I'm on the end of the wing, and the lady next to me says, well, there's a boat. It's coming down the river. And she said, maybe they'll pick us up. And I look up the river, and there's this giant super tanker coming down the river at us. And I said, we just better hope he stops before he gets to us. But after what seemed like a lifetime, I mean, you really did feel like you were standing on that wing for a long time. I saw the wheelhouse of the first ferry, and it was on the other side of the fuselage. But I could see the wheelhouse from where I was. And then that was the second time when a tremendous amount of stress was relieved, and you were able to say, all right, we're gonna get out of this, because no matter what, even if we're in the water, these guys ought to be able to pick us up. But does anybody know the name of the first ferry captain besides you two? That picked us up. Great name, Vince Lombardi. Good Wisconsin.
0: Good.
14: But anyway, so Vince is over there, and I'm on the tip of the wing. And just to make sure that Vince saw that I was there, I was over there waving at him. Said, okay, we're on this side. Forget those guys. Come on this side. But as I'm standing on the tip of the wing, that was the first time that I thought about my associate that was on the plane. I was traveling with a gentleman named Bill Nix, and Bill was seated in row 23B. So I felt this real sense of guilt at that point, because all I thought about at that point was myself and the instinct to get out of there and try to survive whatever was going to go on. So now I'm on the wing, and I start looking for Bill, and I can't find him. He was in the back, so I kept looking for him to come out one of the wing exits. I couldn't obviously see on the other side. But eventually I called him, and he was actually on the way over to New York side in a ferry. And he was sitting in the raft with Sully, so I didn't look up in the front because I didn't expect him to be there. But Bill had a little bit different experience. You'll hear from a lot of passengers, the people in the back, the water started coming in pretty quickly, and so there's a real sense of urgency to get out of there. The aisles were filling up because people were slow getting out on the wings, and so it was difficult for them to really stay in the back as the water was coming up. I don't know how many of you may have heard Doreen tell her story, because she was the flight attendant that was in the very back. But she had a totally different experience than a lot of us in the mid to forward part of the plane. So they ended up, Bill actually ended up climbing over the seats, getting past the exit row, the wing exits, and going and getting in the rafts in the front, which several of the passengers in the very back did that.
11: So once the rescue was over, did everybody just go their own separate way? Was there that's part of the story that I've never heard. I know sort of what's happened, you know, to Sully and Jeff, but what about the rest of the passengers?
14: With me, they took us over to a restaurant on the New Jersey side of the river, and then they took us to the senior center in Weehawken. And the one thing that all of the passengers, and I'm sure the crew and Sully certainly felt, the one thing that we were waiting on was we wanted to make sure that everybody got out of that flight alive. It would have been a totally different story had just one person not survived that. And there was a little bit of humor that you were using to try to relieve the stress, but once that call came that said everybody's accounted for, then you could really let loose, and you could really have some fun with the other passengers and really get to know the other passengers.
11: Well, it's been a little while since that fateful January day. How did the three of you get reconnected?
14: Well, first of all, I think Sully and I reconnected first. It was in, I believe it was May, and I happened to be in San Francisco, so I was talking with his people, trying to make arrangements. And he was actually had flown back from Washington that day from the NTSB hearing regarding the emergency landing. And he agreed that we would meet at the airport. So we met at a coffee shop at the airport, and it's very emotional for me because it was the feeling and all that day was just there was so much emotion to it that it's taken quite a while to really understand what you were truly feeling. But I met with Sully and we had great conversation, and he asked me a couple of things. First thing he asked was, what was it like in the back of the plane? And of course, me being sarcastic, I said, you know, you were only 40 feet away. It wasn't much difference. But what I think he was truly asking, I think over time I came to my senses and realized, you know, what was it that you were going through? How did it feel not really knowing what was going on back there? And so I thought about that question for a long time, and I continue to think about how to give a really good answer to that. And then the last thing Sully said as we were departing, he said, Clay, you know, we're only going to be in this limelight for so long, and we all need to do as much good as possible during that period of time. And I thought that said a lot about him and who he was as a person, and also a lot about the opportunity that we all had in front of us to do some good things with this. And then with Jeff, I think it was about a year later. It was we met at the anniversary.
12: Well, keep in mind that Clay's a real media hound, so you saw him on just about every program about the. I mean, I felt like I knew him, even though I didn't. You know, just from the shows.
14: I was just doing the good things that Sully asked me to do. No, but Jeff and I ran into each other on several occasions, and I had an opportunity to go to Wisconsin to do a film for, who was that? You remember you were in it, too.
12: Oh, it was some Canadian broadcasting company. It wasn't going to be shown in this country. It was it's going to be shown on History Channel Canada's Discovery United Kingdom, and they've been bugging me for an interview for about 3 months, and I'd already quit doing interviews for that kind of show. So I actually I figured I'm just going to stop it right now because I know that they're all about journalistic integrity. So I said, you know, to get her to quit calling me, I said, okay, here's what I'll do. I'll do it for $3,000. It's got to be done at my house, and you better have the check in your hand as you're coming through the door. And I expected him to say, oh, no, we can't possibly pay for an interview, you know, which is fine with me. I didn't want her, you know. And she said, sure, when can we schedule it? And when she showed up, doorbell rings, she's got the check in her hand.
14: You
12: but
14: got
12: anyways,
14: paid?
12: Then she calls me and she says, oh, one of the passengers is coming up from North Carolina for the interview. And now I felt really bad because I'm getting paid for this and Clay's coming up, you know, spending a weekend of his time to come up here. And in fact, when I saw him, I said, why did you do this? It's not even going to be shown in this country. Who cares about this interview? So I took him out to make up for it a little bit. I took him out flying in my Waco. You know, we went down. We had a nice little flight. We went out for dinner with a bunch of the guys at the airport, and I think Clay really liked hanging around the guys, and the guys really liked Clay because he bought.
11: That's a sure in at any airport.
14: Oh, there's one thing I've learned about pilots, and that you're not a good pilot unless you don't take anything that's free. Right. If it's free, you're a good pilot there if you take go. It. And that's true, and Jeff, it's funny, when I was going up for the interview, he sends me this note and says, can I take you flying in a proper airplane? And I said, sure. So he sends me this picture of this 1935 Waco, and I'm saying, oh, my gosh, here we go. But that day was really kind of a turning point for me because between what Sully kept asking me about how was it, or he asked me that one time about how was it, that how'd you feel in the back? What was it like in the back? And then going up with Jeff in the Waco, I became interested in trying to get my pilot's license. And so I started lessons October 2nd. This, I think, was in August that you took me up. And so this past year, October 2nd, I started taking flying lessons. And the other thing that we all have in common up here is we're all now pilots. So...
11: An amazing story from the splashdown in the Hudson to private pilot certificate. Do you have a favorite airplane that you fly now?
14: Well, the main airplane that I was training in was the 172, okay. And it's been wonderful.
11: Just remember, I don't know if you heard Captain Cernan when he left, when he said, when I asked what's his favorite airplane, the standard answer is, whatever one I'm flying now. All right? So that'll also make you a good pilot.
14: I'll remember that for
11: good.
14: The future.
11: Any final thoughts before we run out of time here this morning from any?
13: I just want to say, you know, I think for Clay and for a lot of people on the airplane, Flight 1549 was a life-changing event, and for many, they felt like they had a second chance. And it was an opportunity to take a survey of their lives, see if they were living the life that they really wanted to live or not. And I think Clay had always had a lifelong passion that he had never pursued. And he decided it was time to do it, and we're very glad that he did.
11: Jeff?
15: Yeah, I've gotten to know Clay quite well, mostly being asleep on his boat, trolling around the Bahamas fishing while he's up on the fly bridge? What do you call that thing? Well, you know, he's playing captain himself up there. And, Clay is an absolutely great guy. I really enjoy having him for a friend, and I made a lot of new friends from this whole experience with U.S. Airways Flight 1549, and I include every one of you in that number. Thank you.
11: If you would like to hear more about Clay's story and more with Sally and Jeff, they're doing a forum at 1 o'clock. Which building are you in?
15: I don't know.
11: There. Check your forum schedule. But at 1 o'clock, they will be doing a more in-depth interview than we had time for today. But I appreciate you taking time to join us. Sally Sullenberger, Jeff Skiles, Clay Presley, brand-new private pilot. Congratulations. Welcome to Oshkosh. And I hope you enjoy your stay here.
14: Thank you. It's been a wonderful experience.
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3: This is Digital Dave.
16: And I'm Fast Eddie.
3: And we've got a bunch of people with us right now.
16: Ah, and they're from our favorite organization, NASA.
3: NASA. Say it with me, guys. NASA. Good.
16: Yeah. Oh, man. We're surrounded by a bunch of rocket scientists, and not one of them has ever actually worked on a rocket.
17: Exactly.
3: Really?
16: Yeah, so far.
3: You can make that claim without doing your research?
16: Not today.
3: I'll bet
16: one
3: of these guys has built a little Estes model.
16: Oh, that's rocket fun. That's not rocket science.
3: It's still science. There's science in fun, you know.
16: Especially the way we do it.
3: No, there's no science in anything we do. But hey, stop. We've got to get on the subject here. Larry Cliott and Paul Dees from NASA. And three words that don't normally go together. Quiet supersonic flight.
16: It's an oxymoron, guys. How can you do this?
3: Yes.
17: We're changing things. I mean, ever since the Concorde, sonic boom has put a bad taste in people's mouth, and now we're trying to fix the sound barrier and get things quiet again.
3: Oh, no, another person that's fixed the sound barrier.
16: Oh, I hate when that happens. Look, we broke it. We like it that way.
3: That's right. We broke it for a reason.
16: Yeah.
3: So you're working with the XP-59, I think it is? No.
16: X-59.
3: X-59.
17: X-59, yes.
3: Okay. The quiet boom, or low boom, that's what they're calling it.
17: Right.
3: And you're trying to make a sonic thump.
17: Yes, it's the Quest airplane, and the whole point is to make a sonic boom that doesn't shake windows or scare babies, but instead is more like a distant thunder. So hopefully you wouldn't even notice it over general conversation.
3: That sounds like quite a task.
16: It really is because, you get an airplane going by you at Mach 0.99, you not only see the shockwave, if the humidity is right, you feel it as well. There's a whoomp as it goes by.
3: You're going to take all the fun out of air shows.
16: Yeah, really. Come on, guys.
3: We want sonic booms.
17: I personally love them, but it's not for everybody, apparently. So.
3: Yeah. Imagine that, huh?
16: Yeah, go figure.
3: So who came up with this idea? How do you guys proceed? I mean, everybody, the engineers know very well what a sonic boom is,
17: sure.
3: What creates it.
17: Right.
3: And then now you got to figure out what uncreates it.
17: Yeah, so we're not uncreating a sonic boom. We're kind of just distributing the energy. So the Concorde and other fighter jets make a loud sonic boom because all those shock waves come together, and when it hits the ground, it's that loud crack that you hear with your ears that shatters windows and everything. But we're not doing that anymore. We're distributing that energy across the airplane, breaking those shock waves up, keeping them nice and parallel so that they don't combine and make a loud crack on the ground.
3: So that they would all arrive at slightly different times.
17: Right.
3: Interesting, because I didn't realize that they all came and formed into one giant pressure spike.
17: Right.
16: Well, we got to hear that down at Cape Kennedy with the SpaceX.
3: Yeah, they don't care about sonic booms with rockets.
16: No, but that still was cool.
3: Very. I'll give you that.
16: But it's got to be all about aircraft design. Now, if you look at the X-59, the thing is basically a lawn dart.
17: Right.
16: And you're changing the shockwave parameters by changing the shape of the airplane. It's a long, skinny thing.
17: Right. Yeah, so again, what makes those shocks so strong is anytime you have a change in area or volume on the airplane, that's what's going to give you those shocks that are strong, and by the time they reach the ground, they've combined and make the loud crack. So we're going to distribute that energy over this long airplane. The airplane's about 100 feet long, so those shocks will be a lot weaker because you won't have any abrupt changes in the shape of the airplane. So they'll be weaker and what we like to call well-behaved. They won't coalesce or merge together by the time they hit the ground.
16: Another question for you. By changing the generation of the shockwave, is this going to make the airplane more efficient to fly?
17: I'll let Paul answer that.
18: So that's a really great question. We've been getting that a lot over in the NASA pavilion. And unfortunately, no. Sonic boom and quiet sonic technologies, they kind of work against you as far as efficiencies. That being said, NASA does have other programs that we're trying to create more efficient combustors, research on biofuels. So NASA is working in other areas to make more efficient aircraft.
3: You're saying that by spreading out the shockwaves, the airplane becomes less efficient?
18: That's correct, yeah. So with all that extra surface area, you get a lot of extra drag. But to get those shockwaves separated and, as Larry said, well-behaved, that's the corner that we put ourselves in.
16: I've always been under the impression that it was the wings and the tail surfaces of the aircraft that were causing the shockwaves.
3: I think what he was saying is any major change in volume results in a major change in airflow, which creates that pressure wave.
17: Right, right. And as Paul is saying, to get the design that we have, it has so much lifting surface on it that's going to create a lot of drag for us. So they do work against each other.
3: Hmm. Interesting.
16: Yeah, I never figured they'd be opposite of each other. I figured less sonic boom, that's less energy to drive the aircraft.
3: Well, maybe. Where are you? How far along on the program are you? Are you actually building an actual flight piece?
17: Absolutely. This is not just a concept. We've actually started building this in Southern California and Palmdale. Already started to cut metal. We plan to start flying in about 2 to 3 years.
3: Nice.
16: How much wind tunnel time did you guys have to figure all this out?
18: We've done quite a few wind tunnel tests. We've had both low and high speed wind tunnel tests. We've had inlet distortion tests for engine inlet compatibility. So all the NASA centers have been working really well together to make sure that this airplane is going to work like we expect it to.
3: When you're designing something that's so radical, something noisy went by. That was definitely not your airplane.
18: No, not us.
16: Wait for the boom, guys.
3: Yes, exactly. Do you ever bring a pilot in? Do you ever bring an outside person in to just take a quick look at it and say, that don't look like it's going to fly to me?
17: Absolutely. Every step of the way, you want to have the pilots as part of the process for just that reason.
3: Okay. Because, if I'm getting into lawn dart, I really want to have some confidence that it's going to fly.
17: Right. Early designs of low boom type of airplanes, they were really long, really flexible designs, and pilots, just like you said, looked at that and said, I don't know if I want to get into that one. So
3: yeah.
16: The one that comes to mind, I think it was the X-3 Stiletto that I don't know much about.
3: Well,
16: it, unfortunately.
3: They said it was actually disappointingly slow.
16: Yeah.
3: But maybe it's because, like what you're saying, the large surface areas create a lot of drag. They didn't realize that at the time.
17: Yeah, I'm not familiar with the X-3 as much.
3: It's a smaller lawn dart.
18: Yeah, it's kind of almost the original lawn dart, if you will.
3: Yeah.
18: They were kind of thinking what you guys originally, with the long pointy nose, you'd be able to sneak in. But really it was the increase in drag rise really, really kind of shut that down, unfortunately.
3: Yeah, they really were surprised, I imagine. Well, they didn't have computers back then, you know, to tell them these things, right?
18: That's why we make X-planes. It's what we're doing.
19: Exactly.
3: There you go.
16: I was going to say the computer horsepower that you're using to design this aircraft has got to be just fantastic with all the fluid dynamics that you're talking about.
3: Actually, it's a couple of old iPhones.
16: And a slide rule.
3: Right. Hey, don't knock slide rules, you know.
16: Oh, I know. They got us to the moon and back.
3: That's right. Batteries never go dead on them. He's looking at me like the dog.
16: Yeah, as always.
3: Anyway, so you're cutting metal. When do you project that you'll have something to... You got to do a whole bunch of taxi testing before you even take off.
17: Right. There's going to be a lot of testing. And so after we actually start flying, there's going to be a two-year phase of, like you said, taxi tests, envelope expansion, what we call validation testing, just to make sure all of our tools and models were right. And then we'll go into communities probably about 2 or 3 years after that, fly this over the country, different communities, and get people's response to the sonic booms.
3: Well, that's after you've demonstrated that you're getting a thump instead of a boom.
17: Exactly.
3: So you're going to start out at like Edwards Air Force Base or something?
17: Yes.
18: Yeah, that's exactly right.
3: Have you guys been there?
18: That's where we work, actually.
3: Really? Because I understand it's awfully boring and remote.
17: Yeah. Not if you have X-planes flying over your head, right?
3: Well, there you go.
18: Yeah.
16: I was going to say, you know, I love sonic booms. I think they're fantastic. I'm obviously the minority. I mean...
3: Well, you wouldn't like one at 2:30 in the morning on a Wednesday when you're trying to sleep.
16: Well, who goes supersonic at 2:30 in the morning? I mean, what's the point? Well, yeah, that's the Concorde. They had a schedule to keep, but everybody else, they're all in bed.
3: But you forget the point. They're trying to develop the next SST. So, yes, it will be going supersonic at 2:30 in the morning on a Wednesday. Somewhere.
16: Thank you. I'm glad that we've elaborated on
3: that. Cleared that up for you,
16: yes. I can tell you right now what my reaction to this airplane. It's going to go by, we're going to hear a little whump, and I'm going to go, yeah, and?
3: Yeah, exactly.
16: Come on, guys, crank it up, you know?
18: And in all reality, that's, I mean, as bad as it sounds, that's what we're going for. We want the, you know, normal population and everybody who experiences these on a daily basis to just not even notice they're there.
16: Yeah. Actually, that's a good thing because that was one of the big arguments against the Concorde, you know, besides the amount of fuel burned.
3: I think what they should do, you know, to save NASA a lot of money, they should go get a U-747 and put all these mods on it and try and make it supersonic.
16: You'll end up with another Sophia project.
3: There you go. No, that was different. That's different.
16: And, you know, why is it that when everybody wants to modify something, they always start out with a 747 for crying out loud?
3: Well, cheap.
16: Well, there's plenty of them, too.
3: Exactly.
16: You've practically given them away out in Arizona.
3: So NASA, the end goal of this technology is the low boom. And then what? Are you going to release your findings to the designers and manufacturers so that they can try and commercialize it, or what?
17: So that's what NASA does. I mean, everything we do for the public domain. We do for people like you and me to advance technology across the country. So you're absolutely right. Once we fly this around communities, once we get acceptance for the low sonic boom, we'll push these technologies to different companies, Boeing, Lockheed Martin, and they can pick them up and make their own business jets and commercial airplanes.
3: Nice.
16: So there is a future for this.
17: Absolutely.
16: They've been talking about business jets and supersonic airliners almost since the dawn of time. And the only one that ever really made an impact was Concorde. Maybe it is time for the next generation.
18: That's what we think. We think this is the right time, that we've got the right technologies and the right techniques to prove quiet supersonic flight.
3: Okay. Where can we find you guys on the field real quick?
18: We're over in the NASA Pavilion. Right across the way over here.
3: Yeah, not far from the tower, the big tower.
17: Yeah, look for the big inflatable airplane, the X-59 inflatable outside.
3: It's not
17: Can't
3: out
17: miss
3: there,
17: it.
3: Man. It's in the back of my car. Sorry. Mm-hmm. All right, I'm Digital Dave.
16: And I'm soon to be arrested, Fast Eddie. And this is EAA Radio.
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3: This is Digital Dave.
16: And I'm Fast Eddie.
3: And who do we have with us, Fast Eddie?
16: Well, Digital Dave, we have Lieutenant Colin Walker from
3: NOAA.
16: NOAA. NOAA.
3: Just like NASA, but with a different letter.
16: Not that guy, but the organization, NOAA.
3: Gotcha.
16: National Oceanic and Atmospheric
3: Administration.
16: Administration. I was thinking association.
3: Which, you know, that means they're in charge of the weather.
16: That's right. All right, fix it, guys.
3: He's shaking his head already.
16: Hey, we want to thank you for scheduling this beautiful week for
3: yes,
16: us.
3: Yes,
16: it's been great.
3: Thank you. Whoever did it.
16: Yeah.
3: Perfect. So you're hiring.
19: We are hiring. We are growing our core strength. We are right now sitting at 350 officers, and we're looking at growing to 500 by 2030.
3: Are we talking all occupations within?
19: All occupations, aviation and shipside.
3: Okay, I didn't realize. Well, it makes sense that you do ships, but nobody ever talks about that, you know?
19: It's an airship.
3: Yeah, exactly. Oh. Exactly.
21: I never thought about NOAA as having ships. I figured they were atmosphere and it was aircraft.
3: Well, ships are still out there in the weather.
21: Well, yeah, that's very true. But
3: and they
21: know,
3: like to know what's going on.
21: They also pretty much steer clear of heavy weather as
3: only
21: well.
3: Only if they know it's there, and that's what NOAA is for.
21: How can you not know it's there? We have...
3: It's miles away.
21: These guys have satellites. They've got internet. They've got airplanes flying over.
3: They've got internet.
21: Over.
3: Google, what weather is out there?
21: Yeah, exactly.
3: So, all careers. Talk about some of the kind of careers that you are hiring for.
19: So basically, we have two paths in the NOAA Corps. You're either on the marine side or the aviation side. So on the aviation side, there's three ways to get in to fly. You can do, if you're active duty, you can do an inter-service transfer. Just need to have no more than 13 years of service, and you need to have your multi-engine and instrument ratings.
3: No more than 13 years?
19: We want to make sure that somebody doesn't come in for a couple years. So we want to make sure we can...
3: Oh, you want to be able to hang on to them for a while.
19: Absolutely. Right?
3: And if they're, winding down their career, yeah, you're not interested. Sorry. Yeah. Okay, so that rules
19: well,
3: me
19: but
3: out.
19: They probably don't want to leave, and you know, there's an age limit. So you know, if we get them too late, they won't be able to fly as long as they want.
3: That's true. That's true.
21: You want the best bang for your buck.
3: They also want someone who's young and strong enough that's not going to get airsick all the time.
19: I did not say that.
21: You were thinking it, though.
3: Yeah, because the uniform just doesn't have room for a barf bag.
21: Well, it just seems to me that whether you're in aviation or you're out on the ocean, you're going to get bounced around pretty good.
19: I've heard it. I haven't been on one of the Hurricane aircraft yet, but I've been told that it's like riding a wooden roller coaster in a car wash.
3: Great. That sounds like fun. I'll get on that boning for a couple days first and then give it a try. So you don't normally fly aircraft in clear weather then?
19: We do a lot of clear weather flights.
3: Okay.
19: We do LIDAR flights with our light aircraft with the... Twin Otters, and then we also do photogrammetry with the King Airs.
3: Okay, so it's not just like, oh, it's raining, perfect, let's go.
19: That's correct. And the Gulf Stream, we have a G4, and it flies above the storm in tandem with the P3s that fly into it, so they get a smoother ride.
3: The G4 does, yeah.
19: G4 does.
3: Yeah, yes. They're up there with movies and wine.
21: Yeah,
19: I don't know about that. That's why I don't know anything about that.
3: Yeah, right. We don't talk about that much.
21: Meanwhile, the guys in the P3 are bouncing off the ceiling.
3: Yep. Watching the newsmen turn green, I understand.
21: Yeah.
3: That would be me. Green. Civilian employees?
19: Civilian employees. We have a lot of scientific technicians that are on the aircraft that, weather, like there's a meteorologist on board the P3 that basically says, hey, stay away from this part. We can go over here. I'd like to check out this feature of the storm. And then same thing, there's LIDAR technicians for the LIDAR and photogrammetry technicians on the smaller aircraft.
21: Okay.
3: Well, I guess photogrammetry, you're looking at terrains and things like that. And
19: correct. We're basically mapping.
3: Heights.
19: Yeah, we're basically mapping the surface, but you take the images, and the way they line up, you can basically get an elevation model from that.
3: What are you looking for with LIDAR?
19: LIDAR, we do a lot of bathymetric surveys. So after a hurricane comes through, they'll fly a LIDAR mission over, and they'll be able to... basically do the really near shore, shallow water survey, make sure stuff isn't there, and then the response teams, which I was on one, we come in with our small boats and basically go up to about 2 meters of water and check and make sure the channel's navigable.
3: Okay, so yeah, making sure stuff hasn't gotten washed out to sea.
19: Correct.
3: Like the roller coaster there in North Jersey when Sandy went through.
19: Yeah, or everybody's sailboat.
3: Yeah, that too. Bet you see a lot of that.
19: I have seen a lot.
3: That's interesting, though, because we talk about storm surge pushing. We think it mostly pushes stuff inland, not out to sea, but you get both.
19: Correct. Yeah, it pushes stuff in, and then as the water recedes, it collects.
3: It
19: and
3: brings it back. How nice of it.
21: Now, LIDAR, that's lasers, right?
19: Correct.
21: Okay.
19: We use, on our aircraft, we use a red and a green, so they can penetrate the water, differently, mm-hmm. and it gives us the best chance to get a good return.
1: Okay. That's good. Good to know. Right?
21: I agree. I've always thought of LIDAR as radar, but using lasers instead of radio waves.
1: Are you guys also working on developing new sensing technologies, trying new different things at the same time?
19: So we work with researchers, and we're happy to put those new instruments on our aircraft and ships to test things out. That's part of what we do. We're kind of on that cutting edge.
1: Right. So next week we'll have a completely different sensor suite.
19: It is possible.
1: Nice.
21: Now, you're dealing with hurricanes and stuff like that. What about squall lines and tornadoes?
19: So they do also fly some with the severe weather. They fly some of those storms and look at those huge storms that come across.
1: The supercells,
19: yeah. The supercells, yeah.
1: So you guys are the official storm chasers as opposed to the rest of us.
19: Well, at least they won't be trying to dive for an underpass.
1: Exactly. That would be something, wouldn't it?
21: You're not going to do that very often if you have a P3 or a Gulfstream, that's
1: yeah,
21: for sure.
1: Just
21: better
1: once.
21: Be a big bridge.
1: Just once. So, you've flown missions? You said you hadn't gone in any storms yet.
19: I have not. I am on the ship side.
1: Okay.
19: I just reported to the recruiting. So.
1: Yeah, but I mean, that's got to be pretty exciting on a ship when you're getting into the heavy waves.
19: It is exciting. That's adrenaline kicks in.
1: Yeah. How big a ship?
19: I've been on 230, 240-foot ships.
1: I mean, that sounds big, but when you're out in the ocean, it really isn't.
19: They're teeny tiny.
1: Yeah.
19: It's just a little life support capsule.
1: Yeah. Who built this raft? Why isn't it bigger?
21: That's about the size of a World War II, what, destroyer escort or destroyer?
19: A little bit smaller.
21: A little smaller. Okay.
1: It's too small when it's rocking like a cheap bottle cap.
21: Yeah, when you have 30-foot waves.
1: Yeah, yeah. So, how long have you been doing it?
19: I've been in for 8 years.
1: And planning on staying a while?
19: Absolutely. I have had so many opportunities. The NOAA Corps, just if you raise your hand and say, yeah, I'll try that out, they'll hook you up.
1: Oh, so you're saying the crazier the better?
19: Absolutely.
1: Thrill seeker.
21: Yeah, you're in a tin can in a major storm. Yeah, you'd have to be crazy to do that.
1: Yep. Well, I guess the same thing with the airplanes. You know, we're telling everybody to go around the storm, but there's this one airplane.
21: Yeah, we're the
1: one
21: guy. One guy that's going to go right through the middle of it.
1: Yeah, are you planning on switching to the aviation side?
19: I think I'm going to stay on the. I'm sorry. I hope to get on a plane, and go for a ride, and I do love planes. My dad was an Army pilot between Korea and Vietnam, but
1: wow,
19: the bug didn't hit me till late.
1: Till late. Until he was going really fast and then splat.
21: Well, I was going to say, what are your official duties on board the boat?
19: So the NOAA Corps officers command both the aircraft and the ships. And so on the ships, you start as a junior officer, and you have a bunch of collaterals. You learn the ship. You learn how to drive the ship, and then you ultimately take a watch, and you're in charge of the bridge for 4 hours.
1: Wow.
19: Twice a day.
1: And you're talking with the aircraft, and everybody's giving you information about what they want you to do and where they want you to look.
19: So a lot of times the mission's already set. So in the ships, we're doing oceanographic research or hydrographic survey or fisheries work. And so, you know, basically they said, hey, we want to go sample these waters. And so a lot of ships can do buoys that are looking at the surface temperatures of the oceans that can help us determine, hey, is this getting to be where it's going to help fire up a hurricane or not?
1: Okay. So it's not necessarily, it's not only storm research is what you're doing.
19: That's correct.
1: So you're doing a lot of, and the commercial fishermen love it when you tell them where all the fish are, I'm sure.
19: Absolutely.
1: Do you catch a few here and there?
19: They do. Scientists catch the fish and they
1: and cook it up.
19: They test them and see, you know, make sure the fish stock is looking good.
1: Very good. Very good.
21: Make sure that it's tasty.
19: Yeah.
1: Exactly.
19: I don't know about that.
21: Well, I was going to say, it's got to be a little hard to catch a steak out there.
19: That's right.
1: Well, how long is the mission?
19: You can be away for 28 days on a ship.
1: That's a lot of fish. It's a lot of surveying. Do you use you were talking about buoys. Do you use throwaway buoys or do you use recoverable?
19: A lot of the buoys that do the weather are permanent buoys. They're just like what you look for navigation, except for their bright yellow.
1: Okay. Do you have to service them?
19: They service them, pull them out of the water, take them down to Mississippi to the buoy center to be cleaned up and new instruments put on.
1: Okay.
21: So you got a whole refurbishment center there and everything.
19: Sure, yeah. Do. It's an old hangar that built Delta V rockets.
21: You know, I always thought.
10: Oh, wow.
21: I always thought that the Atlantic Ocean was deep enough that you couldn't do that. You couldn't have a buoy that's anchored to the sea floor. Apparently, I'm wrong.
1: It's a lot of chain.
19: A lot of chain, a lot of line.
1: Yeah, yeah. How far offshore do those buoys go?
19: Some of them are just out in the middle of the ocean in very deep water, especially in the Pacific.
1: Wow. So it might take you a couple of days to get out there.
19: Oh, absolutely. Absolutely.

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1: I was more referring to Air Venture and the energy, but the music's nice too.
2: I think the music is inspired by all the excitement here at Air Venture 2025. So,
1: fair enough. We have swapped out to our next guest, Craig Barnett, who is the founder of Scheme Designers. For 28 years, Craig has led the industry in professional paint scheme design with over, I can't believe this, 18,500 unique designs completed.
2: And he's going to get it right eventually.
1: Oh,
3: eventually,
1: my gosh.
3: Practice makes perfect.
1: Craig is an artist, an engineer, a commercial pilot, and an aircraft owner, and he's here today because everybody needs to paint their airplane or some way or other protect it.
3: Correct. Eventually, you have to do it.
1: Yeah. Yeah. I mean, the sun, the elements, I mean, flying is harsh.
3: It's very harsh. I had a Cherokee a while ago that I was putting off painting, and it felt to me like you would have to tiptoe around it when you were doing a pre-flight because paint was literally falling off and exposing the aluminum.
2: Really? Wow.
3: And, you know, eventually I had to pull out my wallet and paint the plane and get that done. But it's an essential maintenance part of owning an older aircraft.
2: Yeah. What's the state of the art these days on you know, putting paint or putting color on an aircraft? Is it the same? Is the paint the same today as it was 20 years ago?
3: No, it's definitely not. And, you know, I'll say before I answer, I have to qualify because I'm not a technical paint expert.
2: Yeah.
3: But the major paint manufacturers continue to evolve their products and continue to focus their products for aviation use. And an automotive paint and an aviation paint are very different animals.
2: Mm-hmm. Yeah.
3: One, the aviation paint is much more expensive, but it's designed for an environment that our planes see, rapid temperature changes, excessive vibration sometimes. The dyes in our paints and our brake fluids and our hydraulic fluids are different from what you'd find in automotive, and so aviation paints protect against that. So when you make the choice to paint your planes, specifically if you painting it yourself or if you've built it yourself, you'll see a lot of people choose to go with automotive, and part of that decision is it's much cheaper than buying an aerospace paint. The negative is you don't get those protections and longevity.
2: Mm-hmm.
3: And paints these days are going many more systems as base clear systems where you're putting on the color first and then the gloss and the protection second, as opposed to the older single-stage technology where you put down two coats and you are done.
2: Yeah. Do the qualities of the technology of the paint play into your design decisions? Do you design in a particular way because of the...
3: No, it's more a color selection. So some of the base clear systems give us a much broader range of colors to work with and much more intense saturated colors in some cases that aren't available in the older systems. So sometimes that will lead us to a specific system when we're looking for a specific color that can't be done in an older technology. Mm-hmm. But really we defer to the paint shops that the aircraft is going to. And you try and specify the paint type based on what that shop likes to use. I don't like a shop to be experimenting with a new paint type or a more advanced paint type on one of my clients' planes.
2: Yeah.
3: I want them to use what they use every day.
2: Yeah.
3: You never want the paint itself to be an issue in the quality because you've dictated what someone's got to use that they've never used before.
2: And then the other way these days that people are applying paint schemes to aircraft or color schemes to airplanes is by wrapping them. What's the pros and cons there?
3: So I'm a fan of doing vinyl wraps, I should say vinyl design in terms of stripes. So if you're just doing a white plane with just some stripes on, or an any color plane with just some stripes on, vinyl's a good hardy material. I have vinyl on my Cirrus and it's holding up really well and it's an interesting design. And some of the materials and colors are unique. Like I have black done in a carbon fiber style.

0: that when you look at it, it looks like it's carbon fiber, but it's actually a vinyl stripe. When it comes to wraps, that's more covering the whole aircraft, and I'm not a particular fan of wraps. It's not saving you money, and it's not giving you the longevity. Generally, wraps are printed patterns that are wrapping over the whole aircraft or a greater portion of the aircraft. They're much more complex to install, and because they're a printed material, they don't have the longevity and the UV resistance that solid vinyl that you would use for stripes have. So I'm not a fan. We design for them when a client really wants them, and a client of ours who would really want one would typically need them for some short-term marketing purpose, for example, where they're going to put it on and in a few years' time take it off.
1: Yeah. You're listening to the Attitude Adjustment Hour. I'm Jack Hodgson. Amy's here. It's my show now, Amy.
2: No.
1: We're talking with Craig Barnett, the founder of Scheme Designers. I'm monopolizing your time, Craig. But my final question.
2: You have good questions, though.
1: About the vinyl, whether you're completely wrapping an airplane or just using it for you know adornments. As knowing nothing about vinyl wrapping. I worry that it would peel off in the high velocity air flow of flight. Does it stick really well?
0: Yes. So vinyl has pretty good sticking qualities. But what you do is you design for vinyl, which means that you take into account where the high velocity airflow is around the aircraft, such as on the rounded front part of the cowling or near the leading edge of the tail, where you're going to get a lot of stress, both not only from airflow, but in particular from flying through clouds and moisture and rain. Mm-hmm. So you're going to not put like sharp points, for example. If you have a stripe that starts at a point, with vinyl you'll start it at a rounded point. So you might have a quarter inch rounded point to a stripe, and that gives you more adhesive at that highway area.
1: Yeah, so that's a strong argument for finding a scheme designer, no pun intended, who knows what they're doing, who has some experience with this stuff.
0: It's absolutely a strong argument to get it done right.
2: And I've seen that be a problem with paint, too, coming around at the leading edge of the wing, because that leading edge of the wing is going to take a lot over time, and the tail, too. All those leading edges, if you've got a complex design and you've got some fancy paint that's going around there, sometimes my airplane was painted in 2008, and I can tell you there's wear. And my husband was very, very adamant that it was just white on the leading edges because he didn't want to see the wear in the striping.
0: Correct. So you are going to get some natural wear over time. And the more colors you have on the leading edge, the more colors you've got to fix. And if those colors are pearls and metallic paints, they may be more expensive to fix, and you might have to have them professionally fixed as opposed to you going and fixing them yourself. On the other hand, paints are designed for those leading edges.
2: Yeah.
0: And properly applied, you shouldn't see a lot of that. What I tell clients is maybe every 5 to 7 years you actually go to a paint shop and you have it professionally touched up. The issue is a lot of people get a little bottle of paint when they leave the paint shop, and it's like dealing with nail coloring. You go there with your little brush and you dab it on to cover up where a little bit of paint has cracked off. And then at the end of the day, it looks worse than the disease. The cure is worse than the disease.
2: I'm raising my hand now.
0: Well, this is a Jack show that may feature Amy, so maybe you could say something.
2: Because my airplane at this point, which again, I will state, has been flying everywhere, all over the country since 2008, has definitely seen a lot of things. In fact, one of the things it unfortunately saw was ash from fires in Canada 1 year, and it was sitting on the ramp, and we were not there for 2 weeks, and we came back, and the paint's been permanently damaged by the ash, that's just a shame. We didn't fly through it; we just went on a cruise. And
0: it's
2: we
0: like
2: came
0: sandpapering
2: back.
0: Your air.
1: Yeah. It's almost literally sandpapering. Yeah,
0: yeah.
1: Right.
0: I mean, and the wind would blow the ash around, and that would cause the scratches.
2: Yeah. And so by the time we came back, it was too late to really do anything. We've buffed it out. We've done everything you can to it. But I don't think you can do anything to fix that except repaint it.
0: You know, Amy, there is something you can do.
2: Okay.
0: Yeah, you can come back to us.
2: Yeah, no, I'm with you on that.
0: Yeah. we'll put your husband one side. You and I will design a really spectacular paint scheme, and you repaint it.
2: I believe it is
0: 2008. This is nearly 20 years.
2: It was a long, long time ago. It's interesting, though, to see how so many of your designs have evolved over time. I have a pretty simple design on my airplane, and that some of that's personality, but also... you really cater to personalities in your business.
0: Our whole business is built around satisfying each of our personal egos. And as pilots and aircraft owners, we're lying if we say we don't have an ego. And our plane is an extension of us, an extension of that ego.
2: So tell us where we can find you on the field, other people, because they're going to want it, given we all have egos, they're going to want to come talk to you, and also on the internet.
0: I don't want anyone to bruise my ego, so please come talk to me. I'm in the northwest corner of Hangar C. That's the northwest hangar. So the northwest corner, that's easy to find. And I'm giving four forums, two on paint scheme design on tomorrow. I've got one at 11 a.m. tomorrow or 10 a.m. tomorrow in Forum 10-5, and again on Thursday on paint scheme design. And then I've got two on painting your plane on Wednesday and Friday. So both of those are really helpful educational tools should you be angling to paint a plane.
2: Craig, thank you so much for being on EAA Radio.
3: Here's a classic out of the EAA Radio Archives from 2012.
2: Oh, wow. Look at that going by. This is so cool. Is that the Ford Tri-Motor? Yeah, it is. It is a Ford Tri-Motor.
4: I have my back to that part of the thing.
2: I'm sorry about that.
4: But I'll live vicariously through your description.
2: Those people who've been watching us on the webcam on the net at eaaradio.net have seen that we have switched yet one more time to another guest. Mel, you want to tell us a little bit more about who we've got here?
4: We've got Ramona Cox, who is another familiar face here at EAA Radio and Oshkosh. Sky Chick Adventures is Sky Chick, as she's known. You want to tell us a little bit about who you are?
5: The Sky Chick, what I've done is I do a lot of backcountry flying, so I've lectured here at the forums and at the museum, and so what I'm known for is I have a Turbo 206, and I'm known for flying around. Just came back from an amazing trip. I did two of the best backcountry strips in Oregon. I think they are Red's Wallowa, Memaloose. So that's how I entertain myself, is flying. I've been flying for 25 years.
4: Fantastic. And you're also here, you work with a company that makes some very interesting products.
5: All right. I work with MotoArt, and I just feel so fortunate to work with them because I get to combine my love of aviation with my work. So MotoArt, it's a very interesting company. A lot of people have heard of it here, and that what we do is we take aircraft and we turn it into functional furniture. So we create art pieces out of aircraft, and which helps restore the historic aspect of aircraft.
4: And this is some pretty high-end furniture here. It's not just a little coffee table, although you do have coffee tables and such things.
5: We do have coffee tables.
4: What kind of furniture?
5: We have everything what we can do. We'll take, say, for example, a stabilizer from a Gulfstream 2 and turn that into a CEO's personal executive desk.
4: So it's largely office furniture?
5: Largely office. Some FBOs, like, for example, we're doing a lot with fuselage right now. We've learned how to slice and dice and do so many different things with fuselage because our mainstay products have been our military products, and most people don't know that they can't access military, and they haven't been able to for 10 years. So,
2: wow.
5: Right. Yeah. So we have flaps from C-130s, ailerons from Albatross, and so they're completely different pieces. A flap might be a gorgeous mirror polish surface. An aileron would be open rib structure where we powder coat it to a color that matches whatever it is they have in the office and put turned aluminum underneath, which makes it shine. Our cowling. So anyway, the mainstay pieces are pretty much military, but now we've shifted into fuselage because it's more accessible. So a lot of our C-130, C-119. My personal desk is a B-25 bomber, which my half-brother actually flew B-25 bombers.
2: I wish I could say my personal desk is a B-25 bomber.
5: Yeah, it's the elevator from a B-25 bomber, so I can sit there every day and just wonder how many bullets whiz by this desk and how many people survive.
4: These aren't replicas. These are actual parts.
5: These are actual parts. So unlike there are, there's a company that's making some replica things that it's completely different. We end up going and we end up literally chopping off giant cowlings off of 747s and chopping the entire side of a fuselage out of a 727. And then we take it and slice it and dice it. We could take the windows, make something as small as a fuselage frame. We take the entire side out of it and then turn that into partitions for an office. So instead of a standard wood partition, you're looking at a shiny mirror polished fuselage with the windows. We turn it on its side and turn it into desk. NetJets just bought a 14-foot conference table from me. We have a really unique group of clientele, and we do a lot of custom. So, for example,
4: it's not just aviation clients, though.
5: No. I mean, we have Microsoft GoDaddy Bob Parsons. He's a client, and he's a Marine, and he wanted to show his passion for being a Marine. So, I took the side of a C-119, and it said United States Marines, and he wanted it original. And so, we took the word United States, which was about 14 feet long, turned that into his conference table, and the word Marines became his personal desk. With the windows and everything in it, it's just a beautiful piece. So that's kind of an example of the unique custom work that we do, and our pieces are all over the world. I mean, Dubai, the North Pole, all over. There virtually isn't a place that we haven't touched as far as where our products go.
4: And you're kind of a no waste policy with this. You use just about all parts of the airplane for all kinds of things.
5: Right.
4: Whatever you can find.
5: We do. We use just about everything we can. So, say, if it's an airliner starting with the nose, we'll use the cowlings, and that can be a bed, a reception desk. We turn those into so many different things. Like a DC-8 cowling makes a beautiful, beautiful little, reception desk. And then, moving back through the airliner, then you get to the whole side of the fuselage, which we use. We use the elevators, the ailerons, and then going towards the back, we use this vertical stabilizers, horizontal stabilizers. So we use those and make just some amazing furniture, and people buy it for the wow factor. I mean, you can walk into a conference room and there's a wood desk, and I don't care if it was carried in by a tribe of three-headed pygmies 2,000 years ago, nobody's going to sit down and say, oh, what a pretty wooden desk. But when they sit down and they're looking at an amazing the flap from a C-130 or open rib structure of 24 foot long of an albatross aileron, it stops them in their tracks.
4: It gets noticed.
5: It starts the conversation. People talk about that. It breaks the ice, and then they move on from there. So it's great.
4: Where do you find these military parts then?
5: Military parts, we haven't been...
4: scarcity, I mean.
5: We haven't been able to find them. We've stockpiled before 9/11. 9/11 military closed the doors. And so sometimes people will say, oh, boneyards in Arizona. Well, the biggest boneyard national closed, and there's nobody left. So we have what is available, other than if somebody happened to have a piece that they had gotten from somewhere. So, yeah, military, we can't get it anymore, so that's why our product line continually increases in value because of the rarity. We have a set of B-52 flaps. If somebody wants the most amazing conference table, no one will ever get B-52 flaps again.
2: That's wild. That's really wild. We actually have a question from a listener asking if anything from the EAA warehouse sale is going to make it into Moto Art. Do you know anything about that?
5: No.
2: Ah, okay.
4: I'm going to check out the warehouse sale then.
5: I will. I will definitely check out the warehouse sale.
2: Our questions are being SMS texted in to 920-550-1210. Thanks a lot, Steve. Yeah, we'd have to see. Where can people find the Moto Art? I mean, where do they get this? And is it all big stuff? I mean, some of that stuff it's not inexpensive. Are there smaller pieces people can get too?
5: There are smaller pieces. That would really be our fuselage photo frames. I mean, those are really spectacular, and they're pieces of fuselage, so it's a big heavy piece. We also have piston desk watches is what we call them, and it's a piston desk clock. It's from a 1930s Jacobs radial engine piston. So there are some small pieces, and then we have some really interesting coffee tables that, the prices, they vary.
4: So even these small pieces, I mean, this is, again, original parts. These are pretty heavy. This is not
5: sure.
4: This is not you know, light.
5: Right, it's not a plastic reproduction of anything. No, these are. I mean, it's when you look at a fuselage photo frame, you can tell. It's you look at the back. It's inside of a fuselage of an airliner.
4: So, if somebody wants to look at getting something, how would they? How would they contact? How would they go about?
5: Right. They would contact MotoArt, who are online, MOTOART.com. I handle all the sales except for the East Coast, and so you'd talk to me, Ramona Skychick, and just give me an idea. What I always ask is, what are you looking for? If it's in a conference table or a personal desk, what size, what's your budget? If you give me some information, I can tell you exactly what we have that would fit within your product line. And to get ideas, if you go to our website, we have a Facebook site as well. And you can just click on, go to our Facebook page, and all of our new designs are shown on the, as we create them, and we're constantly creating new.
2: Do you get ideas from being here at the Air Venture Show about what to do with the stuff you've got? Or do you have a booth here at Air Venture?
5: We don't have a booth here at Air Venture. And in general, we don't use smaller GA parts. Mm-hmm. We use either commercial airliners or old military that's not available. However, the creativity here is always just mind-boggling with what people, you know, the different things that they do with their aircraft.
4: And do you, I mean, do you have people request, you say you stockpile, so people say, I want something made out of a, I don't know what, but, or I want a table.
5: Right.
4: What kind of, how does that work?
5: Well, it depends. Because, again, the military is really not that accessible. And so if we go ahead and, we would have to have the part, because for us to run around and start trying to find a military part, it's virtually impossible. So if they and in the case of Gulfstreams, for example, there's only certain ones that are coming off the line, so you know, that are being decommissioned. So we're limited to the product line that we have based on what planes are not being used, and we don't use flyable parts. So if somebody says, "Oh, B-25 bomber desk, that should be elevator should be on a B-25," if it could be, it would be. We don't buy anything that's still flyable.
4: Right.
5: Mm-hmm.
4: So. You also, if somebody wants to check out your Skychick Adventures, where can they find that?
5: Ah, Skychick Adventures. That's just easy, www.skychick.com.
2: Ah, terrific.
5: Right.
2: Ramona, thank you so much for taking the time to come on and share your art with us today.
5: Well, thank you. And if any of the listeners want to visit MotoArt, we are literally 5 minutes from LAX. We have a 20,000 square foot facility, and it's amazing. It's like a museum. We have a BD-5 hanging from the ceiling, a Fokker hanging from the ceiling, a 15-foot-long fuselage bar. It's an amazing place. It's fun. Please visit us. We're very close to LAX.
4: Thank you very much.
2: Terrific. We're going to wrap it up here today, but we'll be back tomorrow at Around the Patch.
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6: On the fly, we are at Vintage, right in the Rose Plaza, which it used to be brand new. We used to say in the brand new Rose Plaza. It's been here a while now.
7: It's been here a while, but it's sure a privilege to have it.
6: It
7: and
6: is.
7: We'd invite people to come down and take a look.
6: As they should. And the Wayfaring Tower, it says Vintage on it. It's not hard to find.
7: That's right. And you can go to the website and watch what's going on out here.
6: That's right. Speaking of what's going on, we are talking to Susan Dusenberry, who's the president of the Vintage Aircraft Association, Ray Johnson, who's one of the directors, and Aubrey Clark from North Carolina. Did I say that right? Did I say that right, North Carolina?
8: Yes, sir. Yes, sir. Not enough drawl, though.
6: Oh, okay. I'm from Seattle, so I don't have any kind of a drawl.
7: There's so many parallels with these two ladies. It's amazing. We just found out, Susan, you flew out of Bradford Field also.
8: I flew out of Bradford Field when I was a teenager. I was at Winthrop College, and I would go to Bradford. I had $25 extra a week. And I would go for a half hour of aerobatic lesson with Dwight Cross Jr.
6: You know, you never know, but Aubrey might actually be the Vintage president someday.
8: There you go. Well, let's hope so.
7: I think that'd be
6: and
7: wonderful.
6: And we'll come back to these archives and go,
7: that's
6: hey,
7: right.
6: We called it early.
7: We called it.
6: In 2023 when she was 21. So back to you, Aubrey. This gentleman was so kind to you know, ask you to take his airplane. The question is, so how did you have the experience to have someone offer you their cub? Because, I mean, obviously you have to be a tailwheel pilot.
9: Yes.
6: You have to be proficient to go on these long cross countries.
9: Yes.
6: At changing winds and all the things that challenge tailwheel pilots regularly. So how did you get ready for this?
9: To be honest with you, I told Dee, I said, man, I think I'm underqualified to be here. and he kind of laughed. I had maybe, good grief, 30, 40, 50 tailwheel hours at that time. I had just purchased with a friend of mine a Ronca Chief, and I had been learning to fly.
6: You bought a Ronca Chief?
9: Yes.
6: Just on your own?
9: Yes.
6: You have no family members that fly?
9: Oh, well, shoot. My family absolutely was a part of that, and I went to go get a loan, and they were, like, kind of mad at me because of the high interest rates. They didn't want me to, you know, kind of.
7: But your family, you had no aviation background.
9: Right, yes.
7: So but you had to talk them into this.
9: Yes, I did definitely have to pitch it to them and say, yeah, so here's what I'm thinking about doing. And they, of course, thought I was a little bit crazy. But, you know, you explain it to them, hey, this can save me a lot of money, A, in the long run financially. It makes a lot of sense. B, it's going to make me a better pilot. You know, explaining tailwheel to people who do not fly is kind of a hard concept because they don't know how tricycle gear handles compared to your conventional tailwheel gear handles.
6: Sure.
9: And to try and illustrate that to people, you know, try and sell this 80-year-old airplane to them and say, yeah, this is a great idea. It's kind of tough. But I ended up doing it, and an AMP friend of mine helped make that possible. He was actually a former coworker of mine, and I told Dee, I said, you know, I don't have a whole lot of time. But I have experience working at the FBO. I have experience working at a flight department. A lot of those things kind of converge to make everything possible when I started going across the country and going long distances and having to kind of problem solve my way through the whole flying process, you know.
6: Very cool. Well, you are and should be an inspiration to any young people who are thinking about being in aviation but can't think how they could possibly do it.
9: Yes.
6: If there is a will, there is a way, and you are proof of that. Right?
9: I got to be honest with you. Like, that's kind of my goal being here is to get more younger people into it, and particularly people who come from the same background that I do. Because, I mean, I spent a long time thinking that it was something that I couldn't do. And to be honest, the only thing that kept me going was the realization that I would be very frustrated and hateful towards myself if I didn't at least give it an effort, you know.
6: Well, look how it paid off.
7: And we got to thank Dee Bradford.
6: Dee Bradford.
7: What a mentor for this young man.
6: Smile on his face. He's super excited.
7: He's very proud.
6: And this is not the only airplane of Dee's that you fly, right?
9: Correct. Yes, a Myers OTW. A lot of people don't have a clue what that airplane is.
6: Well, people in the vintage community definitely do.
9: Yes. It's the competitor to the Stearman, and it's a lot snappier than a Stearman. I love it. It's so much fun to fly.
6: And so you've been to a couple of events. You've been to Sun and Fun.
9: Yes.
6: With the Cub.
9: Yes, that was the very first event.
6: And, of course, Sentimental Journey. That would have also been with the Cub, right?
9: In June.
6: And then now Oshkosh.
9: Yes.
6: She's hitting every single major Cub event that there is.
7: But she had never been here before. Imagine that, flying in a Cub, 21 years old, never been to Oshkosh to see what this is all about.
6: Awesome.
9: That was the number one question that I got was, well, at least you visited Oshkosh, right? You know that, you know, there's a crazy high amount of traffic, right? Well, yeah, I'm aware of that, but I've never been. Oh, well, you should probably drive to go see it first.
6: You can read the NOTAM and just join the line.
9: Yeah, read the NOTAM. Yeah, do what it says, and you'll be fine.
6: That's right.
9: You know, see and avoid. That's the name of the game.
6: That's right. Aubrey, thank you for sharing your story with us. Aubrey Clark from North Carolina, and enjoy the week here.
9: Oh, I plan on it.
6: Get around, get out of Vintage and see everything. It's so much stuff to see.
9: Yes. You know, I doubt I'll see it all, but I love what I see so far.
6: Give it
9: I
6: a
9: love
6: shot.
9: It.
6: Susan, thank you very much for letting us know what's going on here in Vintage over the next coming year. And
8: Thank you for having me. And I'll see you next year. We'll talk about the programs we're having over
6: there.
8: And the
6: Youth Pavilion.
8: Exactly.
6: Perfect. Ray, we have thank you very much. Ray, we have some special guests joining us as well, or actually the group, JARS. Yes. And the representative, Mike Maurer, is here to talk to us because they have here a very cool airplane, which
7: a
6: is on display.
7: 1962 Helio Courier. And this airplane here has a lot of history. Mike, tell us what JARS is, and then how you're using this airplane today.
10: All right. JARS is the Jungle Aviation and Relay Service that we exist to reduce barriers, ease burdens, and develop and deliver God's word in the most remote parts of the world. We do that by training, equipping, deploying, and sustaining individuals and teams around the world. This aircraft is, as Ray said, is a 1962 Helio Courier. Began life as an Air Force U-10. Was used to train pilots who were going to fly Helio Couriers in Southeast Asia. And after a number of years, they retired it, and JARS rescued it from the boneyard. And it became our testbed aircraft for modifications to Helio Courier aircraft and mods that went into other airplanes as well, like our safety seats that we have in a number of Cessna models and other things like that. So it would go into storage, it'd come out for some mods, go into storage, come out for some testing. And then a few years ago, our training fleets getting kind of long in the tooth, had lots of hours on them, said, let's bring that airplane into the training fleet. And we sold one of the training airplanes. That airplane now used to train our pilots who are going to go and fly our Pilatus Porters in remote parts of the world. So they come to us with tailwheel endorsement. Some of them might have only flown a Cub. So in the Helio, they get heavy tail dragger, STOL, and then we transition them from the Helio into the million-dollar airplane.
6: Now, of course, you draw a lot of your pilot community from your mission, you know, and so they have to not only want to fly and be a jungle pilot, really, because some of the flying that you do is pretty intense, but they also have to be passionate about the mission of JARS.
10: They really need to. They have to be committed to the mission because the places in the world where we fly, the type of flying we do is very challenging, it's difficult, and sometimes difficult times come. And if you're not committed to the mission, that's when you start to fall away and are not able to continue with us. But if you're committed to the mission and what we're trying to do with our aircraft, then that carries you through those difficult times. And also that commitment is a commitment to God as well, because God is the one that carries us through those difficult times.
7: Mike, anybody that's interested in what you're doing, you're here all week, and you have a booth out here. Can you tell, where can people find you at?
10: Yes.
7: You're going to be right here in the plaza, but you also have another booth.
10: Yeah, so we'll be here with this airplane at Vintage Aircraft in front of the Red Barn until Wednesday. But we have an exhibit, site number 23, just west of Hangar C, next to the gate where you go out to the bus park. So if anybody's coming or going towards the bus park, stop in and see us. We have another Helio Courier on display there, as well as our R-66 display inside. And we're also launching a new FlightSpan software, so you can talk to the FlightSpan people. It's kind of like a ForeFlight for remote areas, and come and learn a little bit about that as well.
6: Oh, that's cool. So just real quick, before you go, I want to touch on a couple things. First of all, these two airplanes have something in common, the Helio Courier and the Pilatus, the Porter, and you said it already, STOL. Your mission requires some pretty unique airplanes, and these are unique airplanes. Not everybody's out here flying around in Porters and Helios. So,
7: that's right.
6: So that's it's pretty unique. So I can imagine that your training program is pretty intense when it comes to getting somebody ready to fly one of these unique airplanes into a jungle location.
10: That's correct. Pilots that want to come to us, they come for a technical evaluation. Mostly they have at least 500 hours, commercial, high-performance, tailwheel endorsements. Most are also A&Ps. It's not an absolute requirement. They take a technical evaluation. If they pass that, then they're invited to come and join us. Before they go to the field, there's a four-month-long pre-field flight orientation that includes flight into at high gross weights into short strips, mm-hmm. mountain flying training in the mountains of western North Carolina, trying to prepare them for the environment they're going to find when they come over, when they arrive overseas.
6: So, Mike, if somebody has a calling for this, and it's a special calling, I think, if they do and they're not here at AirVenture, how do they find JARS?
10: Okay, then they find us at their website, JARS, that's JAARS.org. So that's JARS with two A's. And they can go to there and click on the tab for Serve and click under Aviation. And that's all the information there of how to contact us and a lot of good information for people who are interested in the type of flying that we do.
6: Excellent. And thanks very much for bringing this cool airplane for everybody to look at. And Ray, I it's kind of a cross thing between where they are at their booth and being part of Vintage. And
7: well,
6: I,
7: but
6: you know,
7: this
6: I think
7: 1962
6: cool.
7: Helio Courier is a contemporary airplane,
6: that's
7: and that's
6: right.
7: why we wanted to bring it up here. We've known about JARS organization for a long time. And one just quick thing. We talk about stall, STOL, you know, that short takeoff and landing. This airplane, how slow and how quick can how slow and how short can you get in if you have to, if you're fully loaded?
10: Okay, slow flight, it can fly as slow as 26 miles per hour in controlled level flight. And if you're making an approach into an airstrip at gross weight, we would be looking at about a 300-foot landing roll,
6: yeah.
10: 300-350-foot
6: so
10: landing
7: incredible.
10: Roll. So in the Philippines, my village airstrips averaged about 650 feet.
6: Wow,
10: shortest
6: short.
10: Was 470 in the Helio Courier.
6: Mike, thank you so much yes. for sharing this with us.
10: You're
6: Ray, we're going to take a break, and we've got more on tap for the rest of the hour. So
7: we have quite a lineup.
6: Stick around, everybody. 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
11: This is Digital Dave.
12: And I'm Fast Eddie, rocking out here with Kevin Wagner from NOAA.
11: A rocking agency.
12: That's right.
11: Keeps us from flying into the rocks.
12: And hopefully keeps the rocks out of our pockets.
11: Okay, I'm not even going there on that one.
12: Don't you know what rocks in your pockets do? They keep you on the ground, you silly man.
11: It sounds like a band name, Rocks in Your Pockets. Anyway, Weather Forecast Office, that's what you do.
13: Correct,
11: so tell
13: yeah.
11: us about the latest in prognostication equipment. The,
13: oh.
11: the rock outside the window?
12: I was thinking the weather Ouija board.
13: We do have a weather rock at our office as a joke.
11: But, right, right.
13: But definitely we're more reliable on models and forecasting and big computer systems at our office. Plus the radar, satellite. We keep seeing more satellites go up and we get better picture, better resolution with it as they go up. So we just had the GOES 18 just launched not too long ago. So it's been
11: okay.
13: real revolutionary in our forecasting. Can easily see clouds, much faster updates. They used to be back when I started in 2016, updates were like 15 minutes. Now they can get up to 5 minutes, even 1 minute, even 30 seconds, depending on how we have it positioned over the day. So
11: nice. Very nice.
12: I was going to say, you guys have been very busy lately, what with forest fires and all the heavy weather that's
11: well, they
12: been
11: don't,
12: down
11: they don't
12: south.
11: They don't forecast the forest fires.
12: No, but the weather forecasts undoubtedly are affected by the forest fires.
13: Definitely. And we also have, we do fire weather forecasts, especially for Wisconsin, but we also have a program called the IMET program, where we actually deploy meteorologists when there are large incident fires across the country. We have one at our office down in Milwaukee, Sullivan. She's been sent out to Montana last year, and we haven't sent her out this year, but there's a bunch of different ones across the country that go out for the higher fire weather, the bigger ones out there.
12: Yeah, so. We're just getting into fire weather now.
11: And you know what I love, and of course this is television's interpretation of weather, is the hurricane models.
13: Mm-hmm.
11: Okay, 5 out of 6 models think, but then there's always one model where it's like going the opposite direction. It's like, I don't understand that. Don't you think all these models would behave similarly?
13: You think that, but you know that as we get it more advanced, more supercomputers, we can do more simulations. There's actually one model that would run 100 different simulations. And so now we're actually getting much, much more data. So we have to kind of pick and choose which one we're actually looking at. And they're recently ensemble data. So you're kind of taking all the models that look like one direction, one that's taking it the other direction, and kind of put them together and get an overall average, and kind of gives you looking at multiple models but in one picture. So it's okay. Really been interesting.
11: You know, what I can see happening here, all the guys in the forecast office, all right, I got $20 on model 3. No, I got $20 on the European model.
12: Well, your thought is pretty close to mine, because I'm figuring that what's happening is you get a bunch of these forecasters and they're throwing darts at a dartboard, and that's how they determine it.
11: Okay, I'm a GA pilot. What do I want to know? What do I need to know from weather? What are you going to do for me? That's what I want to know.
13: So at our office, or all the 122 offices across the country, we do the tasks for the local airports. So we're more of the localized kind of forecast. So we do, at our office in Milwaukee-Sullivan, we have Milwaukee, Madison, Sheboygan, Fond du Lac, and Janesville, and Kenosha. So we do the tasks for those offices. And then there's 5 other offices across Wisconsin that handle the other ones, like Green Bay, Manitowoc here, Eau Claire, Rhinelander, all those other ones come. So we're doing the forecast, kind of a point forecast for those offices. In between there, we have a higher up of the Aviation Weather Center, so they're part of NOAA as well, and they kind of fill in the gaps as people are flying. So we're more focused on the exact location of taking off and landing. And
11: right.
13: So we definitely do the wind speeds, clouds, and try our best to see when the rains come in and when the wind speeds are changing, directions, and all that.
12: And you'll also issue SIGMETs when it's necessary.
13: That comes from the Aviation Weather Center. So they're the ones that kind of doing those. And then we also have the Center Weather Service units that are also providing support for the regional area. So I think the one from up here is down in Chicago, and they cover this area. There's one up in Minneapolis as well, Indianapolis, and kind of scattered throughout the country as well.
11: The weather, way more complicated than it looks.
13: Oh, most definitely, yeah.
12: Honestly. And, you know, and the thing about it being is the first thing we all do when the weather goes south is we're sitting there complaining to the weatherman because it's convenient.
13: Yeah, there's a lot of things that go into it, a lot of factors, little things that if one thing is off in our forecast, you know, could take it a whole different direction. So, and, you know, what we have the satellites, the radar, all our observations, those are good and plenty, but we really need a lot more, and we just can't feasibly do that. You know, it's just if we can have more observations throughout the whole atmosphere, we'd have a better picture of everything. But
11: that note, do you guys take note of PIREPS?
13: Yes.
11: So you love PIREPS too.
12: What would make the difference with observations? Is it an equipment problem? Is it a cash flow problem?
11: Yeah, the weather just doesn't want to be observed.
13: Well, it's constantly changing. The atmosphere is a fluid. So if the more observations that we have, the more up-to-date data we can get into our models, the more better the start points that they can do, so and they can kind of better predict. But, you know, there's again, there's different schemes, there's different little things that go into the models that change things up. So it's really just overall, it's just hard to capture the whole environment as a whole.
12: Well, the one thing I've noticed with weather forecasting, especially like 5 days and stuff, is they will say that we're going to get rain on Friday, and it jumps a day. I've seen it advance like that quite a lot.
13: Mm-hmm. Yeah, there's definitely a lot of little factors that go into it. You know, the storm speeding up, the storm slowing down. There's something that kind of blocked the storm or something that prevented it. Previous night storms may have slowed things down. So there's a lot of little factors that go into it. And trying to pick out which one's going to affect it is really kind of hard. And that's why, you know, we have all these different weather models. You know, we're trying to see which one's going to best handle it. But there's some that work better than others. There's some that handle better situations than others. So it's really just kind of kind of piecing together which is the best based on current observations.
12: And the one forecast that give you the biggest fits are anything involving severe weather, like tornadoes, heavy thunderstorms, that kind of stuff.
13: Severe weather and winter weather around here in Wisconsin tend to be the hardest ones for us because, you know, again, there's, you know, are we going to get that moisture? Are we going to get that heat? Or is clouds going to come in that day and kind of stop everything from kind of coming through? Or, you know, with the winter, you know, are we going to get that higher moisture? Is it going to be a little bit drier? Because all that goes into effect on how much snowfall and rain we actually get. So,
11: how often do you update the terminal forecasts?
13: We have to do them every 6 hours, but we do supplementary updates every 3 hours. And if things are kind of going a little bit different than the forecast, you know, we can easily update them as we see fit. So we're constantly monitoring them. You know, we have a little thing on our computer that shows up that lights up like a Christmas tree, you know, different colors. Red is bad, green is good. So,
11: right, like if you get pop-up storms, which happen a lot in the summertime.
13: Yeah. Mm-hmm. Yeah, so we try our best to add that in there, but, you know, again, there's a multitude of factors that go into it that may affect it, you know, especially being along Lake Michigan, the lake breeze really affects things. So kind of picking out times when that happens.
11: Now, let's interpret what they're telling us. When you say the word significant chance of, is that like, oh, no, it's definitely going to happen? Or, it doesn't really look like it's going to happen.
13: It, you know,
11: 50%, 75%.
13: So the 50%, you know, it's probability of precip, you know, the 50% is a pretty good chance of it happening. 20%, you know, it's more pop-up isolated stuff. That 30 to 40, it's going to be a little bit more scattered. But when you get to that 50, 60, 70, up to 100%, you know, we have pretty high confidence that it's actually going to see something somewhere in that area.
12: Well, I'm going to take exception to that because he and I took a motorcycle trip. 30% chance of rain. And how many did we run into going down and
11: back? We got soaked three times on the ride down.
13: But it stopped, so it was scattered.
11: Yeah.
13: So
11: yeah.
13: You were kind of hitting the little, there's the just one hitting them all right.
11: The one philosophy says, is it a 30% chance of rain or a 30% chance, or no, 100% chance of rain along 30% of your route?
12: Oh, no, that rain knew exactly where we were at all times.
11: Yes, it did.
13: I think you guys just steered into it, maybe.
11: Oh, yeah, yeah. We definitely, I'll tell you what, when you're on a motorcycle, rain hurts at 70 miles an hour.
12: Yes, it does.
13: Definitely. So,
11: anyway, that's neither here nor there.
12: Right.
11: But it's way over there. So let's see what
12: but
11: else.
12: But still, even with the best models, the best computers, the best observation.
11: And a lot of quarters.
12: There's still a lot going on there that you can't accurately predict. It's all, you know, it's an educated guess.
13: Definitely. Yeah, it's, again, we're trying to piece together. The more observations, the better. But, you know, the Earth is mostly water. You know, we don't have a lot of observations out over the ocean. The best thing is the satellites. You know, we're getting increasingly more data from satellites, and that's kind of going into our model. So it's really helping.
12: So as a pilot, you've got tons of resources out there to determine if the weather is going to be good, bad, or ugly along your route of travel. What to expect in the next, say, 12 to 24 hours. And even, you know, the possibility of severe weather in the way. And what kind of severe weather? Hail with an airplane is bad, very bad.
13: Hail with anything is very bad.
11: Yeah, well, you guys get serious hail out here. Not like we're in Pennsylvania. If we get, you know, pea-sized or dime-sized hail, that's very, very rare.
13: Yeah, we had an event earlier this summer that had just hail, a storm that just sat over the area. Just north of our office where a couple people live, and it just dumped hail, golf ball size hail for half hour. So.
11: Oh, that just beat up a lot of things.
13: Oh, yeah. The roofs are all getting replaced in that town. So.
11: Yeah.
12: You know, I've seen pictures of hail as big as a hardball, which is, what, 3 inches across or a little more?
13: Oh, yeah. The largest one is actually closer to the size of a volleyball, close to 7 inches.
11: Oh, my goodness.
13: So that was found out in Vivian, South Dakota. It was actually after it melted a little bit, so it might have been actually a little bit bigger. But that was the largest one recorded in the United States.
11: Yeah, an umbrella is really not going to help you much there.
12: Tell you what, a steel roof wouldn't help you.
13: Yeah, I'm pretty sure that actually went through the roof.
11: That's probably the only reason they found it.
12: So where can we find you?
13: Our office or online, we can find us at weather.gov. You can also find us the Aviation Weather Center. You can find them there. We have our local forecast on our office. But our office is located actually between Milwaukee and Madison in a small town of Sullivan.
12: And you have a booth here too, I'm assuming.
13: Yeah, so we're at the federal pavilion with all the federal agencies out there.
11: You guys hiring? I mean, what about? We need weathermen, right?
13: Yes. So we're all, you know, there's bids that go out. You know, you start off at the lower levels. After a 4-year education, some people go on to get a master's degree for 2 years. Some actually have PhDs. But for the most part, you just need a base 4-level location from accredited university for a meteorology program or atmospheric science.
11: Okay.
13: So definitely check out USA Jobs if you're interested. If you're interested and still in high school or interested in just kind of figuring out more about the program, feel free to reach out to any of your local National Weather Service offices. One of the big things that we actually do outside of forecasting is outreach. So meeting with students, meeting with teachers, whoever's interested, and just kind of educating them as well.
11: Very good. Very good.
12: Sounds
11: well, I
12: good.
11: Want to thank you for joining us.
13: Thank you for having me.
11: This is Digital Dave.
12: I'm Fast Eddie, and this is EAA Radio.
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6: And Warbirds is truly a treat. Warbirds is a treat. It's Warbird Wednesday on the fly, and there is a massive bunch of excitement going on down here that you're not going to be able to imagine it from listening to the radio. You need to find your transportation, even if it's your 2 feet, and motor north on the AirVenture grounds and make sure that Warbirds is part of your program while you are here. So Bill Fisher is back, our EA director of Warbirds, and you're running around like a chicken with your head cut off, Bill.
14: Well, there's a lot of details to tend to, so I'm glad my background is a long-distance runner, so that serves me well here.
6: And you actually look like a long-distance runner, so something's still working.
14: It's working.
6: Well, thank you for making your way back over here on the fly, and you've been running around talking to some pretty interesting people, and we are joined now by one of those people. Why don't you introduce Harold to everybody?
14: Well, here with us this afternoon on our last segment is former president of EAA Warbirds of America and current director, Harold Cannon. Harold?
15: Thanks, all right. Bill. Thank you, Bill. Well, you know, I learn something every time I come here, and today I learned don't follow Vic.
6: Don't follow Vic.
15: I don't know how you keep up with that guy. Well, there are a few things we do want to talk about, and one thing is a program that started in earnest about 5 years ago in a small pop-up tent, kind of like the one we're under, and that's our Youth Education Center. It's built around the concept of letting kids fly high-definition, high-fidelity simulations of World War II aircraft. And in so doing, what we hope to do is teach some history and perhaps start a little fire that leads to some flying lessons and leads to a new generation of pilots. EA is heavily involved in trying to grow youth in aviation, and this is one of the ways that we hope to do that, and even more specifically to grow interest in the history of these aircraft and in keeping up with our motto of keep them flying. To keep them flying, we have to have enthusiasts, we have to have owners, we have to have pilots, and we're trying to grow in all those directions with our youth. So 5 years ago, we started with one simulator. It is a full-motion sim from Redbird. They partnered with us. It emulates Old Crow, Bud Anderson's mount. Bud actually came and signed it, and we've grown from that. We went from one to two, from two to a building dedicated for this, which is nice, and I'm always looking for volunteers. It's a great place to volunteer.
6: For those who don't know, Old Crow was a P-51.
15: Was a P-51. Yeah. Bud had 16 and three-quarter kills, I think, 16 and a fraction. And, he had this guy flying on his wing, Chuck Yeager. Yeah, that's the guy.
6: That guy.
15: And so, and Bud's still with us. He actually was not able to get to AirVenture this year due to some health concerns, but he's been on the Jumbotron at Warbirds in review, so he's here with us in spirit and in image. If you come by our simulator building, your child, 18 years and younger, can come in and fly his Mustang.
6: That's very cool.
15: Yeah, it is. It's wonderful. So we continue to grow. We've had donors add to this. We now have simulations for two, and these are full motion, simulations for two Mustangs and two Corsairs. They all have some historic significance. Adam Makos wrote a book called Devotion, and it chronicles the first African-American naval fighter aviator who actually went down in Korea, and his flight lead crash landed on the snow and on purpose in an effort to get him out of the airplane. And that's a really touching story, a touching piece of history. We have a Corsair that's in their livery. We have another Corsair that was donated by Jim Tobel, one of our Warbird directors, which commemorates his father, who flew that airplane, Korean War hero. We have a Bud's mount, and we have one, I believe it's Dave Marco down in Florida, owns Sizzlin' Liz. So we have a Sizzlin' Liz simulator. And, the kids love it. And I might mention, just like Vic did, it's free, at least after you get on the grounds it is. There's no additional cost for it. Come by, sign up. We'll put you in a computer queue, and then the system actually texts you, we're ready. So you don't have to stand around doing nothing. You can continue to enjoy the grounds. And so that's what we're up to at this point in time. I think that we may expand.
6: The excitement is sizzling down here.
15: It is. It's good.
6: Just like the asphalt.
15: Just like the asphalt. I actually saw a guy barefoot on the asphalt. I don't know how he's doing that.
6: Don't ask, don't
15: tell.
6: Yeah,
15: absolutely. As you're saying, if you come north on the grounds and come past Pampa, you'll see Fighter Town. And this year we've got a really big turnout of P-51s. There's a P-38 out there. My wife's a Brit. She'll be here tomorrow. There's actually a Hurricane and a Spitfire. I don't think I've actually seen a Hurricane move under its own power ever before.
6: I'm sure that relationship is a whole other story that'll take a whole other second.
15: You know what? You're talking about jets. I'll tell you this. 30 seconds.
6: I met your Brit wife.
15: Oh, yeah. Well, you know, we got engaged about 100 yards out this way on the jet flight line as she stepped out of our L-39.
6: Oh, boy.
15: Yeah.
6: She got
15: out of her ejection seat, put a leg over, and she didn't know it, but her engagement ring was in the leg pocket of her flight suit.
6: No kidding.
15: I told her to hold still for a second. I thought she was going to hurt herself. Got her ring out and proposed. So there you go.
6: And I'm sure you had plenty of an audience.
15: That was an incredibly expensive jet ride, let me tell you. If you come to Fighter Town and you keep going north, on the north side of Fighter Town is a Quonset hut that says Youth Center on it. That's us. Come talk to us. If you got 18 and younger, sign them up. They're going to enjoy it.
6: Oh, yeah.
15: And it's a really great experience, and it is free. And it's air-conditioned.
6: You cannot beat it.
15: Yeah, absolutely unbeatable.
6: Well, Bill and Harold, did you have some plans that you wanted to discuss here as we wrap up the show?
15: I think we
6: have about 5 minutes.
15: Okay.
6: And we can,
15: well, we're currently at four simulators, and I think as of maybe the end of the week, we can announce that we're going to go to five, possibly six. I think we'll max the building out at that point. And then we'll have to decide where we're going from there. I think that there are plans in the works for EAA to do the same thing for the general aviation crowd, and we applaud that. And I think Bill can talk about that a little bit.
16: Right. Up at EAA headquarters at the museum, there's a new wing being constructed that will house activities such as pilot proficiency training. There'll be flight simulators. There'll be opportunities for people to engage in whatever their interest might be, whether it be flight, mechanic-type work, just to get their careers in aviation ready to blossom. So we're excited about the new expansion, the new facility. It's well underway. You can see the framework of the building, and looking forward to next year having the facility closer to operation. But yeah.
6: And that's going to be part of the museum?
16: Exactly.
6: It'll
16: be on the south side of the museum. And we look forward to helping support that effort by, in the off-season, having our simulators from Redbird be transferred up to the new facility so kids can enjoy those all year long. And just going into the facility this morning, watching the smiles on those kids' faces as they come off, you know that there was a spark. A spark was made, and we hope that just continues and burns into a flame that makes their passion for aviation grow and prosper. So we're really excited about this new opportunity, and we'll have more news to come next week.
6: Well, and I think no matter who we picked out of the crowd here and grabbed them and put them on a microphone and said, there was something, right? That got you where you are today. This passion that people have for aviation all came from one thing, and it was a spark. Somewhere there was a spark. It's magical.
15: And that's exactly what we want. We fly about 1,000 kids a year, and if one of them becomes a warbird owner, if 10 of them become pilots, if 100 of them become engineers, we're doing great. And that's what we want. Our board actually discusses with a lot of passion what we need to do to get youth into aviation, to get youth into this preservation of history, all of these things. And you do see that spark. Our very first year, I took a picture of a young man. He was in the P-51 simulator, hit it, rolled over. He was leaning in the turn and grinning, and this kid was just megawatt happy. And I used it in one of our early e-publications. And then somebody told me, you can't do that without parental permission because, you know, I'm a volunteer. I'm learning this stuff, too. And I went, oh, gosh, and I pulled it off. The next year, year number two, same young man comes in, 2 or 3 inches taller, gets in the sim, starts flying it. He's just so happy. And I called his mom and said, hey, I need to talk to you for a minute. We have a picture of him. It is great. I showed her the pic. She goes, that's a great picture. I said, absolutely. He is totally lit up. I used it for a short period of time. Then I found out I shouldn't. May I have your permission to use it? And she goes, oh, I'm in PR. We do that all the time. And so we got easy permission. We got off the hook. But it's seeing these kids light up. You just hope you've made a difference, and I think we do.
6: Well, it's an amazing thing that you guys are doing down here. And I say that at every venue, of course. It's true at every venue, and especially Warbirds, because the effort is huge down here to keep this history alive and to honor the veterans, which you especially do in this area. So thank you both.

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1: It's a vintage kind of day, and On the Fly starts at vintage every year. 1 o'clock, you can catch us here, and don't be late because we're always on time, right, Ray?
3: We are.
1: Ray Johnson, the executive or one of the directors of the Vintage Aircraft Association. We're lucky to have him co-hosting with us today, and he's put together some pretty cool guests today for us to talk to, and one of them is Doug Rosendahl. And Doug, you have an airplane here called Mr. Mulligan. Let's talk about it for a minute.
4: Well, Mr. Mulligan is a, I believe, a pretty historic airplane. My airplane is a replica of a DGA-6, and Benny Howard built one DGA-6 for the sole purpose of winning the Bendix Trophy. And it was on its way to the West Coast to start that race in 34. They were up at 21,000 feet with no oxygen, and they became hypoxic, so much so that they lost control of the airplane. They kind of come to on the way down and were able to land it, but wrecked it in the process, so it wasn't able to race in 34. In 35, they went back, and they raced from Oakland, California to Cleveland, Ohio, nonstop.
1: I bet they didn't go to 21,000 feet.
4: They did, but I believe they had oxygen that time. And won the Bendix Trophy by about 23 seconds, beating out Roscoe Turner.
1: Oh, wow.
4: So imagine flying all the way across the country in a race and winning by 23 seconds. But what's unique about Mr. Mulligan, at that time, racers were these radical airplanes that were barely flyable, open cockpit, you know. And here's an airplane that's modern and streamlined. It's got a cabin. It looks like a business airplane. And ultimately, it was really transformational, and it became the roots of the DGA 15 Howard that was so popular in the 40s and 50s.
1: Sure. Now, Mr. Mulligan, from what I understand, has some really special design features. The one you have, does it have the fluid that goes through the struts for cooling and all that? Like
4: no, that's a different airplane. Jim Yonkin built this replica, and it has an oil cooler behind the engine, but the engine's so close to the firewall, there was no way to duct air there in a full-size duct. So there's two ducts. In the front half of the oil cooler, the air goes one way. In the back half, it goes the other way. Jim Yonkin was the patriarch of the Yonkin family of Bobby and Matt and Amanda. And, he built this airplane from drawings and this replica from drawings and pictures.
1: Wow.
4: I mean, sketches and pictures. There were no plans. And it's an incredibly accurate replica. Harold Newman flew it before he passed away and said it flew exactly like the original. So we're just really honored to keep that airplane out on the road. It had been sitting in a museum for many, many years. And when Jim passed away, I had been flying it some with Jim, and the family wanted me to be the custodian for a while, so I bought it and put a lot of effort into it and got an air show waiver in it, and now doing air shows in it and really taking that airplane out so that people can see it like they deserve.
1: Are you flying here? Okay. But the airplane's here. Tell the listeners where it is.
4: Well, right now it's on Boeing Plaza, okay. And tonight after the air show, we'll be moving it right down here to Vintage in front of Vintage in Review in the Red Barn.
1: Oh, perfect.
3: I got a question, Doug. We always heard DGA. Where did the DGA come from?
4: Well, that's a damn good airplane.
3: Is that true?
4: That's absolutely
1: DGA
4: a true statement.
1: Damn good, interesting.
4: Yeah. It's a remarkable airplane. It's again at reasonable power settings, 26 inches and 1900 RPMs, which, and I can lean it down at 8,000 feet below 30 gallons an hour, and it'll still run 200 knots all day long very comfortably. So it's, at that time, 200 knots was a big threshold.
1: Oh, yeah.
4: And if you go higher or push it harder, yeah, it still is. That's correct. If you go higher and push it harder, it will go faster. And it picks, when you put the nose down, I fly a lot of World War II fighters. And when you put the nose down, it picks up speed incredibly faster than a Mustang. Making passes in an air show, I limit myself to 250 mile an hour. And I have to often pull the power back to stay below 250.
1: Remind the listeners, what's the horsepower in Mr.
4: It's got

0: 600 horse Pratt & Whitney 1340, same engine you'd find on a T6, basically on half as much airplane and a 31-foot wing. So it's an exciting airplane to fly. It's not hard to fly. It's very, has excellent handling characteristics. It's a little loose in the tail. It's got a very small vertical stabilizer and a short body. So you fly the rudder all the time, especially in turbulence. But otherwise, it's a very honest, little intimidating, but certainly not hard to fly.
1: Doug, you know, what year did all this happen?
0: So, Jim, the story is, and I believe it because I knew Jim very well, that, you know, Jim was an icon in aviation and invented a lot of things, like the first HSI for general aviation airplanes, the NSD-360. And he's the inventor of the Century Series autopilots. And so he was a revolutionary, iconic designer of lots of things in aviation. And then he retired from that career and started building some golden. He built a Travel Air Mystery Ship replica and had that airplane up here. And the story is there were some adult beverages involved. And somebody said to Jim, why don't you build a Mr. Mulligan? Well, once it was laid down that that was going to happen, there was no backing down. And he and his brother Bob spent over 8,000 hours building this airplane. And again, It's just some incredible engineering in it. And it's a very honest, very comfortable cross-country cruising airplane.
2: Very cool.
1: So what's interesting is from the Wright brothers until Mr. Mulligan, incredible advances.
0: Yes. Well,
1: and it was all done with slide rules.
0: Yes, and air racing was really the epitome of aviation at that time because these airplanes were faster than what the military had at that time. And that's where all the technology for the military came from, was from Golden Age air racing.
2: Yeah. Doug, thanks so much for joining us on the radio and sharing a little bit about one of the higher horsepower models of a vintage airplane. And we're going to transition from a 600 horsepower engine to an A40, which is 37 horsepower. So we're going from one spectrum to the other. Doug, thanks for sharing that with us. And now Mark Stewart's going to step in. And we're going to talk about the exact opposite of the spectrum, and that was one of the first conventional aircraft engines, I'll say, just because of it's horizontally opposed. And
1: what's interesting is how they got these airplanes here. Do you have 10 out there right now?
3: We have 10 on the field.
1: Yep. They have 10 A40s.
2: A40 powered.
1: Not really 40 horsepower. And his airplane has a special propeller on it. But what I want him to tell us a little bit, they flew these airplanes from Pennsylvania in here.
3: Yes, from just outside Philadelphia. We flew over 800 miles. We averaged about 52 knots ground speed, which is pretty good for 37 horsepower. It took us 3 days and 12.2 hours to get here. But we had great weather. We only got thunderstorms one afternoon, and the rest of it was smooth sailing.
2: And no smoke.
3: And no smoke.
2: And we waited until you were here already.
3: That's good, because we were worried about the smoke.
2: Yeah.
1: I know we're limited on time, but besides the low power, you have an unusual propeller on your airplane.
3: I do. I have what is called an Everol propeller, and a very ingenious guy decided that he could make a variable pitch wooden propeller. Now think about that for a second. Wooden propellers are fixed pitch.
2: Right.
3: And he said, no, I can make a wooden propeller variable pitch. And he did. He divides an axle inside the hub that allows the propeller to rotate as it moves forward and backwards along the longitudinal axis of the plane. It actually rotates. So when it goes all the way forward, it is in low pitch for climb. And as it retreats rearward, it goes to high pitch for cruise.
1: But it's only one blade.
3: It's only one blade.
2: The reason is hard to imagine.
3: If you think about it, if the pitch on the right side went up, the pitch on the left side would go down. So you had to cut that blade off in order to make this propeller work.
2: With some serious counterweight.
3: With some serious counterweight. And yeah. One of the big drawbacks to the propeller was it's always out of balance. Okay? It vibrates like hell.
2: That, the crankshafts must love that.
3: The crankshaft's okay with it. What's not okay with it is the front oil seal.
2: Oh.
3: It wears out real quick and oil goes all over the airplane.
2: Wow.
1: So we're going to have that airplane right here on the plaza tomorrow morning, and he's going to run the airplane. We're going to demonstrate how that
2: does. It really doesn't just fly around and shake like crazy?
3: The single-blade propeller flies just like a two-blade propeller. You can't tell the difference.
2: That's amazing.
3: Yeah.
2: Wow. Mark, thanks for joining us on EA Radio, and thanks for – that's an adventure, bringing that airplane all the way from Pennsylvania. And you have, about nine other – E2 Cubs and Taylor Cubs and J2 Cubs.
3: We have four.
1: Tell us where we're at.
3: We're in row 62 and 63 of vintage parking. We have four E2 Cubs, the very first airplanes to be called a Cub. We have four J2 Cubs. We have a Heath Parasol and a Taylor Craft Model A. Taylor built 606 Model A Taylor Crafts in 1936 and 1937. Piper built over 1,800 airplanes with the A40 engine through the Great Depression.
2: Yeah.
3: So think about that.
1: That's interesting.
3: Yeah.
2: All right. Well, thank you very much for joining us.
3: Thanks,
2: Ray, we're
3: going to
2: take
3: me.
2: Another break, and then we have one more segment of On the Fly, and we're looking forward to talking to Cam Blazer about this cool Nicholas Beasley over here. So,
1: okay.
2: Jay Munchie, we're on the fly at Vintage. Come on down. Check it out. Definitely while you're here at the show. We're going to take a break, and we'll be right back. You're listening to EA Radio.
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2: On the fly down at the Air Show Performers Tent at the Air Operations Headquarters at EAA Air Venture Oshkosh 2015, and every year, actually. Doreen Hillard is my co-host today. And Doreen, thanks so much for having us down here for On the Fly today. You have set up a really cool group of people for us to talk to, and our last segment here. We're gonna hit a number of different acts. Go ahead and help us understand who these fine folks are.
5: Yes, we have a wonderful group of acts here, and it is very diverse. We have Kevin Coleman here on the end. He flies an extra. And we've got Scott Scooter Yoke, who flies a P-51 Mustang, a Cadillac in the sky, they say. I guess I would say Lexus in the sky. And we've got Luca Bertosio. Welcome here to Oshkosh. I know this is your first, too, so we're happy to have you here.
2: Yeah, and Bill tells me that your P-51's in a little bit of disrepair. It needs a little
6: work. Not even close. But, the Mustang's a lot of upkeep, and we try to keep her looking as pretty as we can. And she's flying well and working well, knock on wood, so keep her happy.
2: No, it's actually gorgeous. It's a beautiful, beautiful Good. Airplane. Tell us what you're doing with the P-51 on this
6: show. I'm doing an aerobatic demonstration here at Air Venture this year, and just demonstrating the aircraft, keeping history alive, and trying to share the experience, if you will, of the World War II fighter heritage.
2: Very cool. And you're doing it during the air show, not during the Warbirds performance.
6: Correct. It's a solo act, so it's separate from the Warbirds of America.
5: And Scott also has done some Paul Poperesny tributes for us, which has been
2: nice.
5: A real great addition to the program here at EAA to honor our past.
2: That's great. And who else do we have with us, Doreen?
5: We have Kevin Coleman over here in the extra.
2: Kevin,
7: how's it going?
2: Yeah, good. How's your show going?
7: Oh, so far so good. I flew yesterday. The wind was pretty brutal, so that was fun to work with. But overall, it was a pretty good flight. It was an awesome crowd for a Monday at Oshkosh. So it's pretty exciting seeing this many people this early in the week. It should be a good week.
2: Now, tell our listeners, you know, a lot of people listening to the show are general aviation pilots, you know, that not even possibly tailwheel pilots. Tell them how you handle that strong direct crosswind that we had yesterday during the program. You go up and you're wringing yourself out doing aerobatics, and then you got to come and recover the aircraft. You got a direct crosswind blowing here at Oshkosh. What goes through your mind?
7: Yeah, so it was actually pretty fun yesterday with the wind. Luckily for us performers, it was an off-crowd wind, so it was a little bit easier. So throughout the whole performance, you're getting blown towards the lake, away from the crowd. So what you do is you're always looking at where you are on the ground. So we're just driving back to the 500-foot line, which is the center line of the runway, every single time. So, you know, by the time you get done with the routine, you know the wind pretty well. Halfway through the routine, you should know the wind pretty well. So the landing wasn't that big of a deal. It was a right crosswind, right to left. So I touched down right wheel first, then the left wheel, brought the tail down. It was all good, not a problem.
2: Is the extra a little easier possibly in the Crosswind due to the type of airfoil that it has than, say, like a Piper Cub or a Champ or a Cessna 170?
7: The extra is, in my opinion, the best aerobatic airplane on the planet, maybe one of the best airplanes on the planet. The ailerons are really a really good authority, so you can really control what the wings are doing with the bank. So for me, the Crosswind landing was pretty easy just because of how much control you have with ailerons.
2: I love how he sold that, you know.
5: That was great.
2: There's a lot of extras here with you performing as well.
7: Yeah, you know, Matt Chapman is in the new Embry-Riddle 330LX, which is a cool new airplane that Extra came out with. It's a two-seat version of my airplane, basically. And Patty Wagstaff's also flying the new 330LX. So it's a lot of cool airplanes here, a lot of cool brand-new extra. So it's pretty awesome.
2: They just go straight up.
7: Yeah, they're amazing. Great airplanes.
5: You know what's really wonderful about this, about everyone we've interviewed here, including Sammy, is that this is the next generation, you know, and this is great mentoring has been going on amongst these youngsters coming up, and it's so pleasing to see that so we can ensure our future here.
2: Now, how about that fellow sitting on your right over there, Doreen?
5: Yes.
2: He's doing something just a little different here.
5: Luca Bertosio, how are you?
8: Really good. I mean, I wouldn't be in anywhere else. So that's the best place to be, the best pilots in the world and best public. So I'm really happy and honored to be here.
2: Now, Luca, our listeners can't see you unless they're watching the live stream. Where are you from?
8: I'm from Italy.
2: Yeah, they could tell you had an accent.
8: My accent is not from Texas, somebody says. Yeah, you know?
2: Texas? Have you gotten that here already?
8: I come from northeast Italy, near Venice. It's a little town where I grew up, and I still live, but I'm all around the world all the year.
2: Somewhere by Portenone or Aviano?
8: Yeah, you know that.
2: Yes, I do.
8: Aviano, yeah. You got a big base.
2: Great wine up there.
8: Yeah, that's true. That's true.
2: And flying, a lot of flying up there.
8: Yeah, it's my city is the base of our national aerobatic team, which is the Frecce Tricolore team. So every day I woke up, I just see them, and yeah.
2: That inspired you?
8: I feel and breathe aerobatic every day. So.
2: When you were a child, did that inspire you to fly?
8: Yeah, part of it, yeah.
5: You know, I was very fortunate. The Frecce Tricolore flew here many years ago.
2: I remember.
5: It was amazing. It was really, really special.
8: 10 airplanes making really crazy maneuvers like Lomchevaka and Tailslide with the MB-339 jet airplane. So, yeah, they are cool, and they are my role model as a fighter jet team.
5: So how did the wind affect you yesterday?
8: It was tough. Yesterday was really tough. First air show, you know, a little, you know, quite pressure on myself, and then the wind blow me just away, which is good. It's better than to be blown into the people, of course. But I had to fight quite a lot.
2: And what are you flying in the show?
8: Yeah, I'm flying an unlimited glider, which is called MDM Fox. It's a two-seat glider, capable of reach like 9 positive G and 6 negative. Wow. It's quite strong glider.
2: From the looks of it yesterday, you were exploring all the range.
8: Well, yesterday I just pulled 7 and minus 5 just because of the wind, turbulence, and, you know, whatever. But usually when you are under stress, you used to pull a little bit more, or, you know, because you are not so clean and smooth. But yesterday was okay. I mean, I tried to manage my positioning and my sequence. I had a little bit to... I'm sincere to improvise a little bit at one point, just for a few maneuvers, just because of my position. But it was okay. Everything was safe. Everything worked good. So
2: that's awesome. Yeah. And this is your first year at Oshkosh, right?
8: First ever. Yeah.
2: And what have you done in the past before coming here to Oshkosh?
8: Well, I started flight at 11 years old with a friend of mine who brought me in the air. Of course. Then at 16, I got my first license. I want to be an airline pilot, but then I found glider aerobatics, or glider aerobatics found me, something like that. And then I got my glider license. I won 2 national championships a few weeks after. And next year I was in the world championship. I got my second place overall. And in 2012 I got 4 FIA gold medals and being world champion. So.
2: Wow, congratulations.
8: Then came Citizen, and now I'm a Red Bull pilot, so everything... Oh. It's going good.
2: What are you flying in the races?
8: Right now in Europe, I got a Zwift S1, which is a single-seat glider designed just for aerobatic. There are only 24 existing in the world.
9: And it's a plus 10 and minus 7.5G, really strong, and really fast on the road to be a glider, of course. And yeah, that's the best airplane to do what I'm doing. So.
2: Well, and it's kind of, Doreen, it's kind of unique, isn't it, to have this type of performance?
5: Absolutely. Again, you know, the diversity of the show this year is really great. We've had a lot of different acts. I really would be interested to see when Kevin first came to Oshkosh, just as a spectator first.
7: Let's see. My first year at Oshkosh was 1995. Mm-hmm. And this is my 16th year in a row to be here, actually. So
5: great.
7: It's awesome to see where everything's came and how much bigger AirVenture is now compared to what it was then. And it's an awesome thing to be a part of because it's been my dream since I was 3 years old to be here. So it's been awesome.
5: Wonderful. How about you, Scott?
6: I actually never came as a spectator. My first time coming here was 2004 with my family's T-34, where we flew in the Warbird Air Show. So 2004 was my first year. Started coming every year after and only missed 1 year. So ever since then.
2: So the Warbird Air Show is a totally different world compared to what's going on
6: here. It
2: is.
6: It's mass formations. It's every type of aircraft out there. It could easily become controlled chaos, but it's actually incredibly organized. Like it's the guys that put in the work to design those shows, they need some sort of award because, you know, you have 100 plus aircraft that are flying over top and there's never been an incident. So.
2: Yeah, well, that's because you do something that you do in every venue, including down here in the air show area, and that is briefings, briefings, briefings.
6: Absolutely. Fly the plan, plan the flight. So.
2: Fly the plan, plan the flight.
5: I'm interested to see when you're flying, all three of you, this week. Scott, what days do you know?
6: Tomorrow and Sunday.
5: Wonderful.
2: So that'd be Wednesday and Sunday.
6: Wednesday and Sunday, correct.
5: Kevin, what other days?
7: Yeah, so I flew Monday, which was yesterday, and I fly Saturday and Sunday.
5: Okay. Luca, when is your next performance?
9: Tomorrow evening, at Twilight.
5: The Twilight Air Show. We don't want to miss that.
9: Yeah, me neither. So. Yeah. No, I'm joking. And then Saturday and Sunday, day and night show again.
5: Great.
9: So.
2: That's great. That's going to be great.
5: Something really to look forward to.
2: So, Doreen, we're just about to wrap up on the fly down here in the Air Show Performers Tent. I want to thank you for hosting us. Is there anything else that you'd like to tell our listeners about what they can expect from the air operations end at AirVenture?
5: I'd just like to say that this has always been in my heart. I've seen a lot of changes, and I just feel like everything is going in a great direction, as you had mentioned earlier, and I just love being a very tiny part of it. And want to host you guys and make sure you have everything you need to do a flight safe show. And that's our primary objective here in this Air Operations Center is that we have a safe show, but we also have a lot of fun. It is family, and we're all in this together. So I appreciate you asking me to co-host. Thank you, Jeff.
2: Well, and I appreciate you co-hosting. I couldn't have asked for a better co-host today. You can keep that microphone.
5: Thank you.
2: It's a souvenir. No. Well, you're going to need it again next year.
5: Oh, boy. I think I have a new job. Another new job at Oshkosh.
2: Are they piling up? Do they?
5: Yes, but, you know, they say, you know, my plate is too full. You just get a bigger plate.
2: You just get a bigger plate. Someone else brings it to you, I'm sure.
5: I don't know about that.
2: Here you go, Doreen. Here's a bigger plate. Let's fill it. Well, we all, you know, all of us here at EAA, for the most part, are volunteers.
5: Yeah.
2: And we all love the same thing, and that's aviation. Whether you're a performer here, whether you're, you know, cleaning the grounds, doesn't matter. A lot of people are here just because they love this show. And, of course, we love to watch you guys perform. And we know that the performers put a lot of effort into the preparation, a lot of expense to maintain those beautiful airplanes, and the public just loves it. So thanks for what you guys are doing. Big hand of applause for the performers and the performers area and air operation here at Oshkosh. 2015, if you're not here, then you should be. Get in your car, get in your plane, book a last-minute airline ticket, get a rental car, ride your bicycle, it doesn't matter. Get to Oshkosh for AirVenture 2015. We'd love to see you. There's a lot of people here. Join the family. Right, Doreen?
5: Absolutely. You don't want to miss it.
2: So Tomorrow, on the fly, we are going to be down in Warbirds. It's Warbirds Wednesday tomorrow. We have a special treat for you, joining their in-review program down there with an F-22 Raptor pilot. It's going to be very cool tomorrow down there. I really should say up in the north end, up in Warbirds in the North 40. We're gonna hit it today. We've been down here at Air Show Performers 10 on the fly. J-Mont G., have a great one. We'll see you tomorrow. 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
10: Hi, this is Stuck Mike sitting in for Afterburner Owl.
11: And I'm Wireless Mike. We're joined with Nicholas Georgieff, and he is the management assistant at the Dayton Aviation Heritage National Historic Park. Did I get that right?
10: Yes, you did.
11: Okay, excellent. And you must have some big business cards to have all that fit on there.
10: Yes.
11: Yes.
10: Actually, they're the same size, just really small print. Nicholas, you're one of the seven organizations who's exhibiting this year in the International Federal Pavilion.
12: That is correct.
10: Which is a number that's far smaller than it has been in the past. But so, first off, thank you for being here.
12: No, we're glad to be here. Mainly through the generous support of a lot of our partners, we were able to have the exhibit here once again at Oshkosh. We think it's a great venue, especially with all the aviation enthusiasts that are here. And because our focus is certainly on general aviation use of national park lands, this is just a great venue for us.
11: Now, you also have a history component to your service, don't you? I mean, you actually have a Wright flyer in your collection.
12: Yeah, actually, our exhibit this year, we have several great things for you all to come and experience. One is the 1903 Wright Flyer Simulator, courtesy of EAA. It was used for the centennial flight, and since then, the National Park Service has been great to sponsor that with as part of our exhibit. And for those that would like to see what it was like to fly in 1903, there's a great mock-up. And the simulation is great. And we also have, for those that succeed, they can get a very nice pilot license and badge. For those that need a little bit more practice, we have one that kind of highlights that as well. But in any case, no matter how they do, they can get a nice little farewell certificate there, and they can go ahead and get the stamp. In addition, we also have, once again, courtesy of Greg Herrick, owner and operator of the Golden Wings Museum, just south of the Twin Cities there. We have the 1928 Fairchild, which was the very first plane of the National Park Service. And that has been a great item for people to come and see, especially with the folding wings. It's in the colors that it was in when it was in the National Park Service. And it does fly. It flew in. And for those that would like, this Sunday around noonish, it will be flying off again to return home.
11: Excellent. That sounds like a nice historic piece to have take a look at. And what kind of things are you trying to highlight here while you're here at Oshkosh?
12: Well, as I mentioned earlier, is that we focus on aviation history, is that we have a great exhibit that we focus on the aviation heritage sites, some that will do something simple as like the first grass landing within a national park site, to aerial surveying, to the Wright brothers and the invention of flight and powers flight specifically. And so we have a great exhibit centered around that. In addition, we also have it set up on how to go visit those sites and some of the new tools that are out there. There's a great app out there called O-Ranger that works on your smartphone and tablets. That is actually sponsored by Ford and L.L. Bean, and it's open to the public, no cost, and it's a great resource. So you can actually put that on your phone or tablet. You can type in where you want to go or even where you're at, and it will tell you what's available at both the federal, state, and municipal level. And it's just a great one-stop resource to help plan your trip. In addition, throughout the week, we have different regions of the Park Service, and so each day we're sponsoring a different region. Today is the central Rocky Mountain area, and the Pacific Northwest is the sponsor today that we're having brochures out. So certainly come by and see us, and we'll be happy to talk to you about those parks.
13: So what are the ground rules if I'm a GA pilot and I want to fly in, around, or near a national park?
12: Well, actually, we have presentations going on this whole week. In fact, there's one going on right now. It's part of the Fly Quietly campaign. And actually, you were talking, earlier here about NORAD and so on is part of our partnership this year. They actually have a great presentation that talks about restricted areas and things like that, that also kind of covers the National Park Service. And so I would certainly encourage everyone to come by not only for this presentation, but at the same time to learn more about not just restrictions, but it's really the Fly Quietly campaign. The whole aim of that is that we have a resource that everybody wants to use, and we got to figure out great ways of sharing that. Just like pilots, I've been told that, and I kind of like this as well, getting in the plane and flying up above the clouds, it's really nice to have that experience. But at the same time, the person on the ground who has waited 2 years to have the Outback permit to hear the babbling brook and see the animals, sometimes when a plane flies over, it scatters all that and ruins that. And so the idea here is that we have the resource, how everybody can share that. And as part of that would be the restrictions and the corridors to stay in so that everybody can have an enjoyable experience. Because I have to admit, looking at the Grand Canyon from the air is just an awesome, awesome sight.
13: And so that's an option then. There's a way to do that without getting yourself in trouble.
12: Absolutely. And that's really the whole point of all these campaigns is that we're trying to figure out the best way for everybody to share that resource. And the way to do that is, okay, here are air corridors that you can fly through. Now, I have to admit, some parks do have restrictions, and most of it tends to be with ceiling height and so on, because you certainly don't want to scatter the herds. It's both for safety of those on the ground as well as those flying, is that if you fly too low and you all of a sudden scare up a lot of birds, that can be an issue. In fact, on birds, we do have Bird Strike Committee as part of our partnership this year, and they're in the Federal Pavilion. They have a great exhibit of what that all can result in if you kind of spook the birds and don't follow rules in some cases. But going back to that is the presentation that is being given in the forum really highlights, it's kind of a once-over, is that we always say to get the specifics of a park, and actually with the going back to O-Ranger and the tablet, it's a great way to punch in that information. Some national parks do have landing strips that you can go out and land at. Some are nearby, and we actually have information on that. And it's a great way to just come by and at least find out. A little bit of planning will go a long way to a fun and eventful trip.
11: So is the restrictions on flying over the national parks in the O-Ranger application?
12: Actually, it takes you to a site to learn more on that. It's not actually in there. I would say that O-Ranger is, it's a place to at least start your discussion. And then from there, it's not totally one-stop shopping, but it's a great starting point. I have to admit, I don't know about you, but when I look for things, kind of what I want to know is, one, is there an office there, and is there a phone number, and is there a person I can talk to? And that's really what the O-Ranger site gives. It's not going to go into details because everybody has slightly different, questions and things that they want to do. And it's a great place to at least start that discussion. Once you figure out, one, in many cases, it may answer all the questions. If it doesn't, at least it will give you a phone number that you can go ahead and follow up on.
13: Nicholas Georgioff, we're talking with, who's with the National Park Service, about how to enjoy the Park Service by air. This kind of puts you all almost in a sort of a quasi travel agent role. I mean, I know that's not your job, but you're providing a lot of information about how to have a successful trip, and it's not just about what's in the National Park Service.
12: What you say is true in that, but that's also where our partners come in, is that in most of the national parks, they either have a direct partner or they have a friends of the park, and in many cases, they fulfill that role. For example, I work at Dayton Aviation Heritage National Historical Park, and we're also in a heritage area called the National Aviation Heritage Area, and they have an alliance that does the day-to-day managing of that heritage area. And they really fulfill that role of like basically park planning on that. They actually, on their website, if you have like 4 hours, they have a recommended 4-hour trip, and if you're there for 5 days, they have a recommended 5-day trip. So you get the most, out of your experience. And the rangers, where we come in, we want to also make sure it's safe. Is that so? Those parks, let's say, if they're having a bear problems, I have to admit, bears are actually smarter than most people give them credit for. They actually know, what a grocery bag looks like, and they can peel back the your car door with no problem. I mean, I've seen pictures
13: stories
12: of that. But it's funny, though. You see the bear with a grocery bag on its left arm walking into the woods. but then you look at the little car that they just, like, tore up because they now know what a grocery bag looks like.
13: Yeah.
12: And that's why, obviously, you don't want to feed the wildlife and the bears because, again, it does make them aggressive and brings them in closer. But, again, this is where everybody kind of works together. But I cannot underestimate our partner support. In fact, for our exhibit this year, through the generous support of Eastern National and the National Aviation Heritage Alliance, we were able to have a presence here at Oshkosh, and we greatly appreciate that.
13: One more time, online resources, web address, phone number, things like that that people should know about.
12: Well, again, if you certainly want to go to nps.gov. That is the start point for anything with the national parks. Again, there are a lot of free apps out there. One is called My Passport. And again, going back to devices, in My Passport, you can actually plug in a park name. And if you have GPS capability, it will give you turn-by-turn directions from where you are to that park at no cost. O-Ranger is another great app. But again, going online to www.nps.gov is really the start point for all of this.
13: Great way to plan a flying vacation. Nicholas Georgioff with the National Park Service out of Dayton. Thanks for coming by.
12: Thank you. And again, I encourage everybody to experience your America.
13: Up next, we'll be talking about restoring a relic. 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Here's an interview from 2025.
14: Now, this next guest is near and dear to my heart.
15: I know, yes. To all of our hearts, but you have a long experience, a long background and history with these folks.
14: That is correct. We have the Women in Aviation CEO, Linda Kaufman, here with us. Full disclosure, I am an avid Women in Aviation member. I participate on the membership committee, and I volunteer for them at all their conferences, and I believe in this. I absolutely believe in it. Sure. Women in Aviation is a big sister organization to EAA, and EAA Air Venture is a great place for you guys. Linda, welcome to Attitude Adjustment. Tell us what you're doing here at the show this year.
16: Great. Thank you so much, Amy, and thank you for having us, and thank you for being so involved in supporting us and helping us in our mission, because it is a fabulous mission. It's so important, the work that we do, so I really appreciate your support. So, first of all, congratulations on the lovely weather that you served up for the first day for EAA.
14: Sweet. Totally involved in that.
16: Yes, I know. We were all behind that. We're really looking forward to this week. We have several events that we are hosting and participating in. Tomorrow, we are going to be moderating a panel of three pioneering women at the Women Venture location, and it'll be a panel discussion called The Sky is Unlimited. And it's going to be talking about women and how their stories and how they got started. And we have some fabulous guests. We have Olga Custodio, who's the first Latina pilot for the U.S. Air Force and American Airlines. And we also have Zyla Foxland, and she's an amazing young woman. She's mm-hmm. an engineer, an airplane builder. She has a YouTube channel, so she's a YouTube influencer. And then we have two female airship pilots from Goodyear. We all know that it's Goodyear's 100th anniversary, so we'll have Jensen Kerver and Jessica Malidanovich. I hope I didn't, like,
15: that sounded
16: that.
15: Good to
16: yes,
15: me.
16: Yes. So, yeah, that's going to be tomorrow at the Women Venture Center from 10 to 11:15 a.m. And then on Wednesday morning is we are going to be hosting our annual EAA Women in Aviation International Breakfast. And I am super excited about this because our keynote speaker, and I'm going to have the honor of interviewing her on stage, is Jennifer Homedy, the chair of the NTSB.
14: Oh, she is absolutely delightful and just such a knowledgeable and experienced human being when it comes to aviation safety.
16: Right. Right. We are so excited. And, yeah, so for all of you out there, if you haven't got your tickets yet, there's still tickets available. So you don't want to miss that and hear Jennifer, especially with everything that's going on in her world today.
14: Absolutely. And the history of Women Venture is interesting because Women in Aviation was really integral in creating Women Venture, and this goes way back.
16: Right, right.
14: we're talking more than 15 years ago now, 2008, 2007.
16: Right.
14: And it has been such a team effort over time. There's now a girls' camp that happens during this. Why is it so important to show up and do this every year?
16: It's so important to support, especially the youth and the young girls, and that's why you talked about the girls' camp. It's so important to nurture those dreams and to let young girls know, and girls that are, and young women that are interested in aviation, that they could do it. If they could dream it, they can do it. And we are all about breaking down barriers. Financial barriers, cultural barriers, whatever barriers they are, that's what we're here for. So if you dream it, you could do it. Our statement is, you know, we envision a world where the sky is open to all, where aviation and aerospace dreams are possible without barriers. So that's what we're about. So that's why this work is so important.
15: I'm sorry. So I'm a guy, so
16: I noticed.
15: But I don't know if that's good or bad. Do you guys still do? It was you folks who did the big group picture every year. Do you still do the group picture? Or yeah,
16: yes,
15: yeah. I remember when that first got started, and it was always a very gratifying thing to see it happen. Anyways, but the thing I found very notable about it was to watch that group grow every year.
16: Yes,
15: it got bigger and bigger and bigger, and it almost seemed to me like it was starting to get too big to do the picture, even though it was really important. And I mean, I think that obviously is a symbol of the progress that's being made. It's still a lot of progress to be made yet, but progress has been made. Another perspective is I know over the years that I've been coming to Oshkosh for a long time, I'm sad or happy to say, and in the early days of my coming to Oshkosh, you saw girls and women here who clearly appeared to be here as a companion of a guy who was the pilot. And that's really changed over the years. It's now very, very apparent that there are women here who are pilots, who are aviation fans, and they're not just a companion of someone.
16: Right.
15: And the progress is great. How would you characterize the progress that needs to still be made?
16: Well, there's still a lot of work that we have to do, but the progress is very encouraging. We were just at our booth. As our booth opened up this morning. And by the way, we're in Hangar B, 2021. But you could see a lot of young women and women that are in all different areas of aviation, not just pilots. I just spoke right before we came over with a woman who is in air traffic control. We have engineers. That's how I started. I started out with United Airlines as an aircraft engineer many years ago. We have dispatchers. We have mechanics. We have lawyers, accountants. So if you could dream it and you love aviation, you could do it. But there is still a lot of work. There's still this industry still women are still underrepresented in this industry. If you look at the industry, aviation industry as a whole, it's about 20% women. But if you factor out the traditional female role professions, such as, you know, flight attendants, customer service agents, it drops down to 6%. And that is still too low, so there is a lot of work that has to do, and a lot of work that we have to step up our game with some of the rhetoric that we're hearing currently in, you know, in the media and some of the backlash. So, but, you know, that's nothing new for us, and we're up for the challenge.
15: You're listening to the Attitude Adjustment Hour here on EA Radio. I'm Jack Hodgson with Amy Labota, and we're talking with Linda Kaufman, the CEO of Women in Aviation International.
14: Linda, there's more going on this week here, and you ticked on the financial side of things, and Women in Aviation's got a scholarship fund.
16: Yes.
14: And we've got some scholarships that are going to be that are open for application, and that is one of the big, great givebacks of this organization.
16: Yes.
14: Certainly for me, in my heart, has gotten very big over the time that I've been involved with it, watching people succeed by coming in, getting those scholarships, and taking that training down the road.
16: Correct. The scholarship program for us really is at the heart of what we do as well. It's one of the programs that we have just so much passion and energy around. But yes, our scholarship program just opened up on the 15th, and we have 60 scholarships available. So members, you have to be a member of Women in Aviation International, but members are welcome to apply for scholarships. And the from between July 15th and October 15th, and then we award them on December 15th. So for all of you out there that are listening, if you have that dream, go online to wai.org, apply. And you know, our saying internally is, and it's true, scholarships change lives. And we've had a lot of women come back to us who have been scholarship awardees that they've really said they couldn't have done it without the scholarships from WAI.
14: And it, and it's again, it's the entire little competition out there.
15: It is an air show.
14: But it's the breadth of the industry, the of aerospace and engineering, and those scholarships are about what do you want to be?
16: Absolutely.
14: So maybe you don't want to be a pilot. That's okay.
16: Yeah.
14: We probably still have a scholarship for you. I mean, that's what's so exciting, and it's a little bit different than a lot of other organizations out there.
16: Absolutely. Yes.
14: I think that's one of the big things about it. You're doing a meet and greet at that hangar, B-2041 again? When's that going to be? I think I see Tuesday and Wednesday, so
16: on Tuesday.
15: There's coaching going on.
14: Looks like it's in the afternoon.
16: Yeah, so there's a meet and greet at...
15: You can say it out loud.
16: Tomorrow? Yeah, say it out loud. Yeah.
17: At our booth, tomorrow.
16: At our booth,
15: There we go.
14: There you go.
16: Okay.
15: Yeah. Very good.
17: And Wednesday, we've got Michelle Mace Curran.
14: Yeah. That's very exciting.
16: Yes.
14: So I want to make sure that people know.
16: Mace Curran is going to be... You have to come and meet Mace Curran. Absolutely.
15: Yeah.
16: Yes.
14: Okay.
16: She was a keynote speaker at our conference in Denver just this past March.
14: Yeah, she was, and
16: she's amazing.
14: She's really, really amazing. She's got a book out, and she's signing books. I know that's all happening. So, we are just wrapping up with you, but Linda, come see Linda. You've got panels tomorrow.
16: Panel tomorrow, and that will be again a Women Venture, and that will be from 10 to 11:15.
14: Fantastic. I got to go by there and pick up my T-shirt.
16: Get your T-shirt. Get them early before they run out.
14: That's what we're going to do. Thank you so much, Linda, for coming on Attitude Adjustment Hour.
18: Here's an interview from 2016.
14: Welcome back to EAA Radio. This is Amy Labota and Rob Mark here with Attitude Adjustment. And we've done a hot swap on our guests. We now have Joe Brown and Charlie Gregoire and Rhonda Lawrence. Joe Brown is president of HeartCell Propeller and COO of Tailwind Technologies, a holding company that owns aviation manufacturing businesses, including HeartCell Propeller, HeartCell Engine Technologies, and Mayday Manufacturing. Joe is deeply involved in the general aviation industry and is a member of AOPA, EAA, and the IMC Club. And that's where we're going with all of this.
19: One of the things that Charlie's been doing is, Charlie Gregoire is the Vice President of Sales and Marketing at Redbird Flight Simulations, which has been supplying some very interesting flight training devices. And that's going to get into our story here in a minute. And then I've got Rhonda Lawrence from Jefferson, who makes up the third musketeer, so to speak, of our triad here. Charlie, Rhonda, Joe, welcome to EAA Radio and AirVenture 2016. I want you guys to tell me the story of one of the biggest attractions, I think, here at EAA AirVenture this week, and that is the Pilot Proficiency Center, which is now sitting right air show center. Joe, tell me a little bit about the evolution of what I think is just one of the coolest things here on the grounds.
20: It comes from pretty humble beginnings, I can say. Okay. Maybe about 4 years ago, the IMC clubs came to my attention, and that was hangar flying for pilots to join chapters where they could talk about IMC flying and really have sort of a mentoring relationship with their peers. And I called up the founder of this very young organization and said, "This is fantastic. How can I help?" And he said, "Find a way to help us have a presence at AirVenture." So we rented a little tent, we put it by the flight line, and we held open chapter meetings every day. And I mean, this was very, very low tech gathering spot for the IMC clubs. And we had about 100 pilots come in every day.
19: That's a lot.
20: Yeah, we thought, well, that's not bad. We didn't promote it. It just had a sign on the outside. What if we did this right? So that year, Rhonda and I had a conversation at Sun and Fun and said, what if the industry really got behind pilot proficiency as a trademark aspect of AirVenture? And what if we took this little IMC club tent and turned it into a proficiency center? And what if, instead of just having meetings, we could do scenario-based training on simulators? What if? And we didn't have any funding. We didn't have a committee. We didn't have permission.
19: Never do that.
20: And we put our heads together and ran into Charlie, who delivered the coup de grace, which is the simulation-based technology to train pilots. So once we three met, we really had everything. We had an interest in it, and we had a place at Oshkosh from the prior year. We could carve together some funding, and we could bring these devices in. So the program's pretty simple. It's turned into tech talks every day, just pure forum-type programming for pilots to attend. That's sponsored by Jeppesen.
19: Okay.
20: Then it's turned into 14 simulators flying 31 scenarios to absolutely drive pilots to that learning moment in each of these scenarios. And those Redbird simulators are brought up here from Texas and assembled and put to use all week. And I run around and take notes. That's pretty much my job.
19: I was in there yesterday and I saw those flight training devices. And I know you've got fixed ones and you've also got some very special motion ones this year.
21: We do. Yeah.
19: Tell me a little bit about that, Charlie.
21: Well, this year we added an MCX in there, which is a full motion AATD dual control. So pilot and co-pilot controls. And an X-Wing device that's specifically built to teach crosswind landing alignment during crosswind landings. So
19: now, AATD means an advanced
21: aviation training device.
19: Excellent. Yeah. And you know, the difference between the fixed basic flight training device and the advanced aviation training device, some of that's the a loggability of some of that time, right?
21: It is. Actually, all of the fixed devices that are over there are also AATDs. So
19: okay,
21: from a loggability standpoint, from a certification standpoint, the LDs and the MCX are identical.
19: Wow.
21: The MCX adds that motion platform.
19: That's exciting.
21: So it gives pilots, it allows us to do some scenarios that wouldn't make sense in the motion or in the non-motion devices, like the unusual attitude recovery missions. And you know, it gives pilots that extra level of realism, especially when you're trying to train something that is, it's very much reliant on how the pilot feels at the time.
19: My understanding is that the volunteers you have for this are all certified flight instructors. How'd you manage to coerce so many flight instructors into participating in this?
20: So when Rhonda and I were the two amigos, and then we ran into Charlie on this and became the three amigos, and now we had the assets and the will, and we had the place because EAA was keen to have us develop this. We ran into the retired executive director of SAFE, Society of Aviation Flight Educators, Doug Stewart, and John Gibson from NAFI, National Association of Flight Instructors. They were beside themselves because they had this notion of a proficiency center at AirVenture for a long time and could never amass the interest. And so what they needed was industry people to get behind it, and what we needed was them and instructors. It was a match made in heaven. They do such an incredible job sourcing instructors from all over the country. We're not even open yet. We have 35 instructors training today, so we can open tomorrow at 9 a.m. They're all volunteers.
19: Yeah, that just amazes me. So every person who goes in there is going to get professional flight instruction for free here at EAA AirVenture 2016.
0: Right. And not only are they going to get professional instruction through the simulators, but we've also brought in a number of individuals within the industry who are very well known for speaking. And so we have a lot of tech talks. So we have the tech talks, which will not only we are providing the scenario based training, but we're also doing sessions, about 1 hour sessions, where individuals, people can come in and actually listen to different individuals speak on different topics. And the topics are very wide and varied. So it's not going to be boring. It's something that they can come in and listen to every day. I think there's just a couple that actually repeat, but for the most part, every day it's going to be a different talk each day. And so we encourage people to look at the schedule to see, you know, what's going to work best for them and to stop by. And I think we've expanded it to about 200 people could actually sit in the tech talk area.
19: That's astounding. So you've got the group situation. Now, how are you doing this with the flight simulators? I mean, that's a limited commodity. How do they sign up for that?
21: Yeah, we have a we manage the line with an app essentially that allows us to get people can come in and register. They will they'll get in line, and then that when their name is called, they can go sit down at the sims. But each sim is manned by an instructor. So there's one instructor at each sim, so that's one-on-one training. And each scenario session is about 30 minutes long. That allows them to do two or three scenarios, depending on the ones that the pilot chooses. And then they can come back later in the week, later in the day, and do as many scenarios as they can get in. But our throughput's going to be pretty big this year.
20: Yeah, last year we got 1,000 pilots through simulation sessions.
19: Yeah. Wow.
20: And we've added devices this year. And the way that we do that is you walk in and you register, and we put you in an app called QMinder.
19: Ah.
20: And then if you download that app, you don't have to, but if you download it to your iPhone, it will tell you estimated time to fly. And whether you're on deck or in the box, then you can come in and brief and prepare yourself and roll right in and do it. So it's pretty neat. So every day is as if it's a brand new day. You can't book ahead. It's first come, first serve. Because we don't want people reserving way out. We always assume that AirVenture has new pilots arriving every day, and we want to be available for those folks too.
19: Oh, yeah, they definitely do. And this app sounds like a brilliant fast pass kind of solution to a difficult problem. Nobody wants to wait in a line here.
20: Yeah, you can leave and then come back when it's your time, and that's the nice thing. But, you know, we think the challenge this year isn't going to be whether the training is high quality or the tech talks are fabulous. They will be. Last year, we had sold out tech talks several times during the week. We think the challenge is going to be how to deliver customer service when we're on the four corners. BAA is so committed to this that this proficiency center has been moved as a central feature on the four corners. And so we're pretty proud of that, because this started with a chat at a picnic table, no money, no plan, no permission. And now we're on the four corners.
0: Not only are we on the four corners, but the other thing is for Tuesday, Wednesday, and Thursday, we actually extended the hours by 1 hour in the morning, because we're using it kind of as a test to see how we do. And so we are actually going to have some tech talks from 7:30 to 8:30. And then the rest of them are going to run until just about 2:45, 3 o'clock, but we're extending the hours. So it's a way in which we can kind of do a little check for this year to see how we do, see what the throughput is going to be like, and then, you know, go back and talk about what do we do differently for next year. And maybe it's extend hours even farther. So to be able to include the individuals in the RV area, maybe more individuals that are out, more pilots that are out on the field. So
19: how about logging this stuff? Do the pilots actually get something they can put in their logbook?
21: They do. All the time is loggable, just like anything you would do in the devices back at your home airport or your home school. We are actually rolling out a new technology this show that allows them to automatically debrief and push that to an electronic logbook if they're using 4Flight's new 4Flight logbook.
19: Oh, very nice.
21: And debriefing it over in the Redbird tent. So every pilot will have a pilot code, pilot ID that will allow them to identify themselves as they fly the scenarios, so that everything that they fly is being recorded and stored on the internet, so they can come over to the Redbird booth, debrief it later, or go home and look at it there, and then do what they will with it.
19: Yeah. That's terrific. If they want more information about the Redbird

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1: A little bit south of the tower, and we're right on Knapp Street. So
2: terrific. And I know you've got a great store there as well. But the important thing for people to remember is to go to the Four Corners, right by where the EAA member tent is, right?
3: Exactly,
2: and
3: that.
2: And get in on the Pilot Proficiency Center. This is for VFR pilots. This is for IFR pilots. There are scenarios for just about everyone, aren't there?
4: There are.
2: Rhonda, Charlie, Joe, thank you so much for taking the time to come over to EAA Radio to give the people at AirVenture 2016 the information about the Pilot Proficiency Center. I am confident you're going to see a bunch of people there today. Looking forward to getting over there myself and checking it all out. Thanks again for taking the time.
4: Thanks for having us.
1: Thanks for having us.
2: You bet.
3: It was a pleasure.
0: Let's take a listen to a classic interview from 2019.
5: Well, I mean, it's a little prettier in here now.
6: Yeah.
5: Morning, Josh.
7: Hey, morning. Good morning. How are you?
5: Not bad, as I'm finishing shoving donuts in my face. So.
7: Oh, boy, they're nice.
5: I have the best wife. I'm just going to come out and say that. She brought in a dozen fresh donuts that were made just minutes ago, and I'm enjoying them quite a bit.
7: That's life-changing.
5: Yes. Yes, it is. Particularly after 3 hours of sleep. Josh Bixler from Flight Test joining us this morning.
7: Oh, good morning, friends. Thanks for having me back.
6: Yeah, absolutely. Good to have you. So you had your first dose of a nice, good Oshkosh storm last night.
7: They say every Oshkosh you got some kind of epic weather event, and I think we got away early, but it looks like God parted the red blob. It was pretty awesome to see a light show, but not the wind that they're talking about.
6: No, not at all. And very little damage and things like that, so I'll take it and run. Amen. And the good news is now we've got much better and cooler weather, drier weather from here through the end of AirVenture. So, very cool. So, let's pick up our conversation with Josh from where we kind of left off last time.
7: Yeah, we talked about Edgewater last time, and then I think we kind of segued more into FTCA and kind of the future. And this is exciting because, you know, I got to talk to so many great people. There's a common thing. When you say I fly or I love aviation, it's not just how many logged hours you put in your logbook. A lot of people think that. I think when they get into flight, is like, oh, yeah, I'm going to log tons of hours. But it's the talks at the hangar. It's the building of your airplane. It's the encouraging one another when something bad happens. It's all those different things combined. And, you know, what's kind of been in the model aviation world has been a lot of celebration around competition, a lot of celebration around who is the best of the best in sanctioned events. With flight tests and specifically now the FTCA, what we want to really change is make every aspect of aviation, model aviation specifically, something to celebrate. When you go out to a model field, specifically one with lots of flight test community members, you don't see just one pilot and one plane. You see the whole family. You see sons and daughters and wives, and you see them all partaking in the activity of flying, of building, of encouraging, of laughing, of destroying models and doing it all over again. Look at that beautiful Ford Tri-Motor. This never gets old, by the way.
5: I know. Oh, no.
7: So amazing. With the FTCA, we want to celebrate that. It's not based on the competition or the sanctioned events. It's based on the act of celebrating flight and everything around it. So what we call it is groups. There's no hierarchy. There's no clubs. It's groups of people that come together. Now, this group could be in a hobby shop. You know, a lot of people are complaining because hobby shop brick and mortars are dying. Imagine now if a hobby shop can adopt an FTCA group, where maybe once a month they're having a build night for first-time flyers. Or a church basement can bring in a bunch of people and they can use that as an outreach ministry. Or a school can use their educational program to foster relationships where mentors from college can come in and encourage kids. Or they can invite the parents in and they can have a group activity so their kids can continue to be inspired when they go home. That is the spirit and at the heart of the FTCA group. It's the programs and the activities we run versus a competition. And then those people can collapse on different locations and become, you know, a big family.
6: So this has grown much like everything else with Flight Test, kind of organically, right?
7: Oh, absolutely. Yeah. It has to. It really has to. It has to come with feedback from the community, and it has to be bought in from more than just a mental note. It has to come from the heart.
5: So where... These are really big picture ideas and just really broad things, and it's fantastic. But you know where.

0: Where was the inception of that? Was it something that developed slowly over time? Was it something like a revelation? Like, what if we did this and made this thing so much bigger than just, you know, our small collective?
1: What a beautiful question. This concept, this vision actually started before Flight Test existed. A lot of people don't know, but Flight Test started before it was named Flight Test. It was an outreach ministry solely focused on connecting parents with their kids. My wife and I were in youth ministry. We noticed how many broken homes and disconnected parents there were. And my dad connected with me through flight, general aviation, and model aviation. That was the only tool I had. And I think I said in previous interviews, you know, how do you answer a problem when they say it's too expensive, too timely, it's going to cost too much, it's going to crash? Yes, yes, yes, yes. Those are all true statements. Well, we got to make something that can be built in 3 hours. We got to make something like common identifiable materials. We got to make something that when you do crash, you can high-five each other and then do it again and again and again. The more you crash, the more you build, the better you become of a builder. You can't do that in the general aviation world, but you can do it 20 times a day in the model aviation world. So that actually started before Flight Test, and that was what my dad did with me as a child, and then what we really wanted to see kind of continue through the life of Flight Test. Edgewater, the vision of Edgewater, was a complement to that. We want to see something like Edgewater in every state as people buy into it. And what amazed me is the second we announced about the FTCA, we had people flooding saying, hey, I have a big farm. Hey, I have a big field. Hey, I have connections to my town. We'd love to see some kind of a program like what you have here come in so people can use this land and also bring this innovation and technology with it, and then these schools can collapse. So we're even going to be working to make Edgewater a training ground for a lot of these places. It really is an answer to the problems that, you know, people are having difficulty answering.
2: So that's, again, big picture type stuff. Action. What is the action that is taking place that needs to take place to get to that point, both from your perspective, but then also for others that might want to actually do that?
1: Yeah. So what we've mentioned before is something called FTCA groups. We're going to be launching an app. And just like I have for my one-wheeler, I have my one-wheel app, I can pull up my app and I can see other one-wheelers all over the country and the state and the geographic area. These FTCA groups will be able to actually put their pin on the map. They'll be able to say, hey, I'm having this activity going on. I'm having a build night tonight. And they can connect with the people specifically in their group. They can connect with people in a geographic location, or they can put it on the master bulletin board. What we want to make sure is that we empower the groups to basically have their own activities, and then Flight Test and the partners of Flight Test basically feed them the resources they need to be able to fully fulfill that. So if it's a group, as we call, doing a plane crazy build day where we're teaching little kids how to build these Chuck gliders and fly these most basic model airplanes, our partners in Flight Test can actually come along and say, here is all the materials you need. And as we grow, we can use the revenues from the memberships to be able to actually fund that and push that straight to them. So the more that they serve, the more we fund it, the more we feed it. So good stewards become recipients of good benefits.
2: The recycling of dollars has been impressive in a lot of the things that you were doing. We're discussing last night around the campfire, at camp, that, you know, you take money that you make from something, you know, selling this thing to fund a scholarship program that then generates some things that, you know, creates more of these, you know, perpetual kind of situations. So
1: it's so funny. You can do the right thing and run a really good business at the same time. And by incentivizing, I think you're referring to the Take Flight Initiative, where, you know, kids, we commission them to design something. We take them through the STEM process and how would I, you know, commission a project, and then we perfect it with them, then we sell it. And then we shave off a piece of those profits and we reinvest it into schools that are underrepresented and unable to actually bring the program in. So these schools that are established are actually just making it possible for other schools to get a start. And then those schools, as they grow up and then can get established, then they do the same for others. Our community is going to be able to do the exact same thing. And it's been already the outpouring. People can identify it because it's something that's really a need for all of us. We all know flight. We love flight. But in everyone's heart is a need for a relationship. Mm-hmm. The act of flying together, building together, laughing together is what reinforces that relationship, whether it's between two friends, families, or organizations.
2: Yeah, you've had, correct me if I'm wrong, but kind of grown your own partnerships to make this happen, right?
1: Yeah, yeah, great question. Yeah, Pilot Institute immediately came on board. We're talking with Jim T. Graham from RC Groups. This is a powerful tool to be able to bring lots of companies. This is not just a flight test thing. This is flight test partners, partners that just want to see aviation grow. And what I love about being here at Oshkosh with you wonderful folks is it's not, the end result is not making the best pilot in the world. It's to get people to fall in love with flight, make it a lifestyle. So as they grow in that part, they continue to dream bigger and bigger and bigger. Again, make your passion your profession. Airplane mechanics, pilots, designers, engineers. I got kids, I'm still finishing off my private. They come up and we've been around for 10 years. So they fell in love with flight. They're now CFIs, and they're like, "Hey, Bixler, let me help you get your PPL. Come on, man. You know,
0: right.
1: How great is that, you know, that we get to breed pilots and engineers at such a young age?"
2: You know, and that's a great point. It's not always about making pilots either.
1: There's a lot of support around it.
2: And that's one of the central ideas of STEM, is that it's not, you know, we're going to use, in this case, aviation to try and forward some of the STEM concepts, but the application of that could be, you know, a lot of different possible, you know, career paths or interests or things like that.
1: I got to spend a weekend with the 187th in Alabama, original Redtails. And the thing that was so amazing is the respect that the pilots had for, I believe it was called the crew chiefs, the mechanics and the true owners of the airplane, the way they loved them, they treated them. It was just incredible. And the honor they gave to them. My son actually, before I hijacked him to become the head editor for Flight Test, he was going into college for AMP mechanics, and I think he'll probably still finish that.
2: Nice.
1: It's incredible. There's a whole ecosystem of professions around aviation where you can touch it daily, but based on your ability, you can, or your passion in your heart, you can live in that world, but also do what you've been gifted with. I busted up my back pretty bad. I'll never be a airline pilot, but I'm really good with mechanics. I could go into a career maintaining the aircraft and be just as fulfilled in life, or designing, you know.
2: We're talking with Josh Bixler of Flight Test. Josh, so if we wanted to do one of these things or get more involved in the Flight Test community,
1: yes,
2: where can we go find more info?
1: Main site is flighttest.com. The FTCA site is flighttest.ftca.com, and there you'll see all the details. There's a really powerful thing in there where it's testimonials. We did this during the NPRM where we wanted people to share what model aviation has done for their life. For their lives. We're still getting them in. We have over 7,000 of them. And you can keyword search from military to your states. Just read those stories of what model aviation and the love of flight has done in people's lives, but also how it's ushered them into career paths. It's gotten them through PTSD for our warriors that have come back from serving. It's incredible. So check out the site. You could see all the different class perks from those memberships, but also look at the hearts and the minds it's changing as well.
2: Very good. Thank you for coming in with us this morning.
1: Thanks for having me.
0: Absolutely.
2: We paid you in donuts this time. So.
1: I know. I'm the winner in this one, man. Thank you.
2: Nice. All right. Yes. Josh Bixler of Flight Test. Thanks for joining us. This is EA Radio.
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4: Good morning. Live from the Ron Scott Communication Center, this is From the Stand. This morning's guests include Fareed Gio with the Willow Brown Aviation Academy, General Duke Richardson, and Steve McCaughey from the Seaplane Pilots Association. Joining us right now is Bob Pierce, head of NASA's Aeronautics Research Mission Directorate. Good to have you here on the show.
5: Great to be here.
4: Yeah. So what does the head of the Aeronautics Research Mission Directorate do?
5: Well, I guess you first have to know what the Aeronautics Research Mission Directorate does.
4: All right, let's do that.
5: Yeah, yeah. So, you know, we predated NASA, right? We've been around for 100 years. We've been doing research, developing technology that advances aviation, and we continue to do that today. We have great researchers across four research centers, and we work in close partnership with industry, academia, with other government agencies like DOD and FAA and so forth to look at the future of aviation and make it happen.
4: Very good. You are... you have been here at Oshkosh before. It's been a few years, right?
5: Been a few years, yeah. It's it's great to get back. I mean, it's grown. It's just fantastic.
4: Well, good. When you were here the last time, it was a little smaller than it is now. Any airplanes that you've seen here this year that kind of caught your eye?
5: Well, it's amazing how many aircraft are flying, you know, just one after the other. I have to admit, I've been kind of busy, so it's a little. I haven't been able to get out just sit and watch, but – when the military aircraft comes by, you have to notice them, right? When the F-22 is sitting on its tail or the F-18 is coming by doing the high passes and so forth. But then seeing the aerobatics is unbelievable. The skill, the precision, you know, it's amazing to be here. Yeah.
4: Well, you have an engineering background. And, in fact, before joining NASA, you actually worked on the F-14 project.
5: Correct, yeah.
4: What was your involvement with that?
5: Yeah, so out of college, I went to Grumman Aircraft, back when those were Grumman Aircraft, right? And worked on the F-14. I was in aerodynamics. I was looking at modifications we might make to that aircraft, and none of which actually made it onto the airplane. But it was a good learning, you know, about how you go through the engineering process, how you think about modifying airplanes, how you advance aircraft, and then after that, worked on the X-29, which was really exciting.
4: Right, the X-29... Trying to remember earlier, we think it was probably here at the show in the mid-90s, somewhere around there. At least 1 year, possibly two. But the X-29, that, you know, a test bed, what was learned from that aircraft? Obviously, there are only two built, and it's not moved forward since then, right? But there had to be some technologies that came out of that project.
5: Yeah, no, that's exactly right. The iconic look of the X-29 was the forward-swept wing. And the reason we did that is because for a fighter aircraft, you know, you want efficiency at transonic speeds, but you also want great performance at low speed. Turns out, for technical reasons, forward-swept wings actually do both of those things really well. So you see the F-18s do the slow passes here.
4: Yeah.
5: The X-29 could have outperformed that. It could get really slow and perform and stay stable and so forth. But the things we learned, you know, outside that configuration were really around, there was a lot of composite materials. Mm-hmm. For the first time, it was tailored composites that allowed you to have very lightweight but still maintain the structural stability of the aircraft. The flight control system, it was a very highly unstable aircraft, and so that was kind of the most highly unstable aircraft that was flown to, you know, ever. And so learned a lot about how you design flight controls, and that's found its way into modern aircraft as well.
4: Good. And when you say it was unstable, pitch roll?
5: So it was so unstable. It's about 40% statically unstable, which basically means that if the flight controls went down, there was no way the pilot could control the lateral axis. It would have just sort of disintegrated in the air.
4: Right.
5: But in the entire test program, which was several, I can't remember the exact number now, but it was many hundreds of flights, never had an uncommanded down mode. The flight control system was rock solid. Yeah. So it was a good demonstration of what we could do.
4: Good. And then some of that technology is now incorporated in today's flight controls?
5: There's obviously a lot of years since then, so there's been more advancements, but that set a baseline upon which, you know, modern aircraft have built. Yeah,
4: good. Some of the other projects that you're currently involved in include, of course, the X-59 project.
5: Correct, yeah. So that's a really exciting one where, you know, today we can't fly commercially supersonically over land, right? There's a prohibition against supersonic flight, so, and that's because of the loud sonic boom that's created.
4: Right.
5: Well, we've shown that through the right tailoring of the shape of the airplane, you can reduce that sonic boom to what we call a sonic thump. But in order to get a rule that says you can fly, and you have to demonstrate a certain noise level, and you've got to demonstrate it's acceptable to communities. So we're building this X-59 to do just that. It'll create this soft sonic thump, and we're going to go fly over communities and survey, you know, members of the community and see if it's acceptable or not. And then we'll bring that to the regulators, both FAA and ICAO, and hopefully we'll get a change to the rule.
4: Good. You don't limit yourself to just within NASA. You also have commercial partners that work with you as well?
5: Yeah, you know, I mean, our ethos, you know, our value is, you know, we got really smart people that do really great work in the lab, but if we just stay in the lab, then nothing changes, right? So the way in which we make change in the system is through partnership. And so we partner with industry, we partner with other government agencies, we partner universities and so forth, and that's how. So like the X-66 that you mentioned, the transonic thrust brace, we're doing that in partnership with Boeing. In fact, they're putting more money into it than we are, right? Because that's potential for the future of single aisle transport there.
4: Sure. Electric aircraft has been sort of on the cutting edge for a number of years now. Are you involved in any of electric aircraft research?
5: Yeah. So we've got two we've done a lot in our laboratories on the ground. We've got a very unique laboratory at Glenn Research Center that allows us to test megawatt electric propulsion systems. Actually, up to 5, 10 megawatts we can test there. But right now what we've got going on is we've got a couple of flight projects that are in development, one with Magnax, one with GE, where we're actually going to go demonstrate megawatt-class electric power propulsion systems and so forth in different configurations and so forth. And that's, you know, to try to get, you know, the way I think about it is, you know, familiar with the S-curve, right? To mm-hmm. You want to get those first instantiations out there operating and so forth. So that's what we're trying to do is, you know, support the industry to get electric propulsion off the ground and right. up for the large-scale electric propulsion. So, and that will help us save fuel and make airplanes more efficient. Good. Of course, there's a lot of smaller-scale vehicles, eVTOLs and so forth, that are flying today.
6: Right.
5: And that's been, you know, so all of that learning is absolutely fantastic.
6: Also within your purview is research into airspace operations
5: Correct.
6: And safety.
5: Yeah. Yeah, you know, we work closely with the FAA. I think a lot of people don't know that we really are, for air traffic management, we're kind of the research arm for the nation. Okay. All the basic research, all the you know, what we operate today, what's evolving is trajectory management. That was all developed through NASA research and then working in partnership with the FAA to really put that into the tools that air traffic controllers can use. So we've done that. We also did UAS traffic management, so small drones operating at low altitude need the ability to have some control as well, right? So we developed the UAS traffic management system that's now been commercialized and, you know, starting to come along, and we're still operating in that space. And now we're working with the eVTOL folks because that's yet another, you know, part of air traffic control that needs to be developed. And then safety management, we need, you know, the system is safe, but we need to continue to push on safety.
6: Oh, absolutely, yes. Urban air mobility is also there.
5: Right. You know, and there's just tremendous innovation. You can see it around here, mm-hmm. like folks building these eVTOL vehicles. What you need to go with it, though, if it's going to be more than just onesies, twosies, if you really want it to be a transportation system, then you need the traffic management. You need the overall system. You know, how do you operate in other vertiports? How do you operate through the airspace? How do you interface with the rest of the airspace? What kind of safety management system is going to be there? So what kind of noise, and how do you noise management? All those things that have to be done, NASA's really good at doing that stuff. And so we're working directly with industry, working with the FAA to sort of set the roadmap, demonstrate it, so that when those vehicles start to get certified and they start to operate, there'll be a roadmap for them to actually scale up to large-scale operations.
6: Very good. Any other major projects that you're working on that you'd like to tell folks about?
5: Well, you know, in addition to those major sort of areas, mm-hmm. you know, the kind of things that we do, we continue to push forward on fundamental innovation. You know, let's think about new ideas, new technologies, and so forth. So a couple of great examples at Glenn Research Center, they just developed this new material called GRX-810. It's a super alloy. It literally is off the charts from other alloys. Mm-hmm. So you're going to see those in very high pressure, high temperature jet engines and rocket engines and so forth, because it's just outperforms everything else. We're looking at things like power beaming, right? So if you think about these eVTOLs to mm-hmm. operate on batteries, there's only so much sort of battery capacity right. there, and if you run low, so maybe you can take off using power beaming. So have power on the ground and then beam it to the aircraft. And so you don't have to use the batteries. Then right. come in and then do the same thing in reverse. So really innovative ideas using some space technology and bringing it over to the aero side. And then we do the same thing, you know, take aero technologies and bring it to the space side. So there's a lot of little things like that we're doing that are little today, but will be big in the future. So stay tuned. There's a lot more to come.
6: I like that. Well, they're little today. Yeah, power beaming, I had not heard of that before. That would be some wild technology if you can do it.
5: Yeah exactly. And it, we know we can. You know, we know the principles of power beaming, right. but you think about it, it's got to be very controlled.
6: Yep.
5: You got people in the airplane, so
6: yes.
5: Yeah, you don't want to microwave them. So, you know, so there's a lot of work to be done to really see if it's feasible and it actually delivers the kind of performance that would be required.
6: All right.
5: Yeah, really cool stuff.
6: And, Bob, you are at the NASA Pavilion. Where can people find you on the grounds here?
5: Oh, well, yeah, we're just ask
6: over
5: me
6: there.
5: Questions. Right? Yeah, over there. Yeah, down the road from here. Yeah, I don't exactly know what the intersection is, but look, it's a big pavilion. 5,000-6,000 people a day are coming through, so people are finding it. It's no problem.
6: Yeah.
5: And so we love it. We love it when people come through. They see all our projects. They get excited. We get excited because they're excited, so it's great.
6: Good.
5: I got to thank EA so much for having us here and for being a great partner with us.
6: Yeah. Well, NASA has been a partner with EAA for quite a few years, and we've seen the relationship continue to grow, and glad to see that NASA is back in force this year.
5: Yeah. Glad to be here.
6: All right.
5: Thank you so much.
6: Bob Pierce, the Associate Administrator for Aeronautics Research Directorate, and he is from NASA. He's here today and tomorrow yet to answer any questions you have about the aeronautics side of NASA.
5: Exactly.
6: And this is EAA Radio.
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7: For those who are watching the webcam version of this, they're having a very good time because they can see us hot swapping our guests.
8: That.
7: Whoops. You didn't notice?
8: No. Somebody failed to mention.
9: I thought you were talking about him. He was bopping out on the music like I was the last time.
7: So, yeah, exactly. We now have Michael Villa. He's the CEO of Vans Aircraft, which is known for its iconic home-built designs for more than 50 years. I can't believe this. There's more than 11,000 Vans designs flying today. We also have Mark Cook, who has a new position at Vans Aircraft as well, helping make sure the world knows.
8: Would that be correct?
7: Yeah,
8: absolutely.
7: Absolutely. Welcome to Attitude Adjustment Hour. We're having a good time on the first day of AirVenture 2025. How about you guys?
9: There's some gorgeous noises in the sky. It's really terrific. But welcome,
8: absolutely.
9: You guys.
8: Thank you. You know, what a great start, huh? You know, it was looking a little iffy with the weather, as always, and we got this great window off to a great start.
9: Yeah.
8: 100th year on the Goodyear blimp?
9: Yeah.
8: That's awesome. It's a big year for Vans, too. We're really, really excited. You guys have been busy working in here, but you probably didn't hear this morning at our forum, we announced that the long-awaited RV-15 is finally in production.
9: Wow.
7: In production. Was crawling all over it yesterday.
8: Really? Oh, awesome.
7: Yes. I'm stealth out there. I work around stealth. But I know what I'm looking for. And a high-wing Vans aircraft.
8: It's a new era.
7: Do tell. What was the idea behind that?
8: Well, the idea was a big, untapped market. You know, Vans has always looked at total performance, and they've done it with low-wing aircraft, starting with the RV3. For over 50 years, they've got this huge mass. You're talking about 11,500 or so that are flying today, and there's probably another 20,000 being built. It's an enormous company. It's really interesting. One of the things that we did was we went and looked, and like, how many Vans are flying? How many Cirrus SR22s are flying? And it's pretty interesting at the cadence that RVs start flying each year. You look at the number of RVs that get registered and fly for the first time, it's lining up with what Cirrus is. Like, if you look at the size of the two companies in the footprint, Vans is bigger. That's very interesting. But going back to your question about, they've never built a high wing. There's this void in the market. You've got Cubs, you've got 185s, and Van, for a long time, has been noodling this for a long, long time. And they've taken their time. As everybody knows, it was probably the longest launch ever of an experimental airplane that people had seen. You know, it's been here. It's been coming here. And they decided that they wanted to get it right. So, I mean, I think, Mark, we were talking about how many iterations of flaps and ailerons and cutting the tail off and extending the cone section. They were obsessed with getting it right, and it's finally worthy of the Vans label, and it's a first high wing, and it's really exciting. And we're doing some other things too. I'll tell you about later. As far as it's going to be a paradigm shift.
9: Yeah, well, and that's what I'm curious about. So, because this is a subject of hangar flying all over America, the pros and cons of high wing versus low wing, and now you folks have had a chance to really think deeply about it. How do you feel about that?
8: We're excited about it. We're totally excited.
9: But what is the pro and con? Why did you decide to change? And
8: we're not changing.
9: But after all this time, offer this kind of aircraft?
8: I would say that we believe there's an opening that our customers, RV builders, have asked about a high wing for years. Mm-hmm. The company has considered it, but they focused on the low wing path, and if you've seen them, they start out with a single seat, right?
7: Mm-hmm.
8: And then Dick was told, hey, come on, can we have a two seat? And then how about a side-by-side? And then how about a four place? It's an iterative process that the company goes through. And they stuck with what they were, you know, they knew and they were good at, and they've achieved the goals there. And then they said, what? There's so much pressure and so much interest in the market in a plane that fits this gap that the company sees. And it's we're listening to our customers and we're listening to third parties that come in and say, I wish you had a bush plane. I wish you had an airplane that I could go in the backcountry and take more stuff with me. And currently in the experimental market, that's, there's a hole there, a
7: yeah,
8: need there.
7: It's a narrow group of aircraft that could meet that need. I'm thinking about the Murphy Moose and a couple of others that are out there. One of the things that I noticed about your airplane, the 15 isn't designed necessarily to go fast. It's designed to carry a lot and get in and out of places that I would never take my RV-10.
8: Do you know what we've been talking about? The capabilities of this airplane, looking at the specifications of it. Mm-hmm. And we came up with a tagline, and it fits, and I hope it resonates with you. Mm-hmm. You cruise with 182s, and you land with Cubs.
7: There you go. That's true.
8: And so it does go fast for this type of airplane.
7: Okay.
8: And it'll land very slow. It'll get you in and out of very short strips, somewhere around 400 feet. And the new landing gear, Brian Hickman, one of our premier engineers at the company, has got a patent on the landing gear. The landing gear, Mark, you've been sitting here not talking. You've flown the airplane. Tell me how your comments to me about the game changer that the gear alone brings to it.
10: It really is a game changer. It has the kind of compliance you want for like really rough stuff. But the design really keeps it solid. So, you know, if you have a hard landing, a traditional gear might splay out. The geometry changes and the airplane darts to go with it. This airplane, the wheels track absolutely straight. I purposely dropped it on, and it basically sits there, tracks straight, and it's completely no drama. So that is the paradigm shift. And I think it gives you confidence to go, okay, that looks a little rough. It looks a little rocky. I'm going to try it. If I don't like it, I go around. But it saves the airplane. It's good for the airplane, right? But man, does it give you confidence. And it's a smooth riding situation. The other thing is that the tail wheel is designed so that it has constant geometry. So wherever it is in the stroke, it gives you the same feel. And I think that's an important thing to talk about for the 15 generally. I mean, RVs have this idea of RV handling, right? It's total performance, very good control harmony, good authority, really intuitive airplanes to fly in. To be honest, the first time I flew the 15, I thought, I hope they didn't miss that and try to make a utility airplane fly like an RV-4. They were really good about it, and it feels exactly right for the mission.
7: That tail wheel really intrigued me. I was laying on the ground looking at her, and one of your people there was like, what is she doing?
10: You're looking for your car keys right now?
7: Tell me a little bit more about why it's different.
10: Oh, I think, like I say, it is designed to keep constant geometry throughout the stroke. And both ends of the landing gear are designed to work in tandem, right? So the characteristics of the mains and the tail wheel are such that whatever the airplane does, whatever the attitude is, it's the same responsiveness. It feels the same whether it's highly loaded or if you're just skipping over the top of something. And that's hard to do. You've flown a lot of tailwheel airplanes, and you know that you have to compensate for that a lot.
9: You're listening to the Attitude Adjustment Hour here on EAA Radio, and we're talking with Michael Villa and Mark Cook from Vans Aircraft. Tell us about the future of Vans. I mean, this new airplane I want to use the word revolutionary. Maybe it is,
8: it's at least evolutionary.
9: Yeah.
7: Okay.
9: And Vans has been around forever. I mean, it is a fixture, if you will, and I mean that in a very good way. Yeah. But what is in the future for Vans aircraft? Do you have a mission statement? Do you have a mission vision?
8: Basically, total performance. Redefined, and one of the things, the 15's the first product that we've been able to start with a clean sheet. It's a high-wing airplane. Everything's totally different and new, and we get to start over. And I'm going to come at your question kind of differently.
9: Okay.
8: I want to talk about, like, one of the things we looked at is, like, how do we improve the plans? How do we improve the instructions? How do we improve the build process? How do we make it easier so that more and more people don't want to... I don't know how many in the room have built airplanes. I know Mark and I, okay, Amy. And so we understood it was going to take a long time to build an airplane. The market is shifting. And so one of the things we looked at is, like, how do we make this easier? How do we make it better? How do we make it safer? How do we make it more repeatable? This aircraft, you don't need a jig. You don't need a fixture. You don't need a plumb bob. Everything is done for you. When you don't have to set the dihedral.
7: Wow.
8: It's the airplane is the most advanced kit plane that we've ever done, and I think it's going to be one of the ones that the market looks at and says, this is the way to do it. Builds so fast. We built a wing with employees who had never built anything before in 3 days.
7: That is incredible. I do believe that buildability has been one of the hallmarks of the van's product, but buildability in general is the only thing that keeps aircraft kit manufacturers alive out there. We're serial, so I've done Kit Fox, done just like Mark. So you understand, we've been in different modes and stuff. And the RV-10, by the time Vans put that kit out, it was very buildable.
8: Yeah.
7: And that was very important, even over 5 years. You know, it takes time. This is the next evolution. That's exactly right. So tell us where people can find Vans here at AirVenture 2025 and also online if they're not here because they're listening.
10: Well, we're at, I believe it's booth 650 or 605. I'm slightly dyslexic.
8: I was going to say 650 or 605.
10: You can't miss this. It's a big booth. The RV-15 is out there with lots of already dead grass. It's day
8: people
10: one.
8: People are actually lined up right now. Did you see that?
10: Yeah, we did.
7: Yeah.
0: People are lined up. Wow, that's great.
8: Their orders in.
10: VansAircraft.com is a good place to find us. We are, for this wing kit, we're starting to take orders at 12:30. For the wing kit, that's the very so. We've got half an hour.
7: Okay.
10: We open the doors for kit sales, both in the booth, digitally on our website, and you can call the home office.
7: Thanks so much for being on EAA Radio and Attitude Adjustment.
8: Thank you.
3: Here's an interview from 2012.
11: We're talking now about the challenges being faced by regional airlines when it comes to satisfying some regulations that have changed in the last couple of years and the business environment there. And my guest is Paul Preidecker, who's the chief instructor for Air Wisconsin. So,
12: hi, Mike.
11: Local friend, thanks so much for coming. I'm going to spin your mic around just a little bit so it's pointed at you. Thanks for coming, Paul.
12: Pleasure to be here, as always. Always great to be at EAA.
11: Well, I was just going to mention you've visited with us several times
12: in
11: the past, and through your visits, we've gotten kind of a running picture of the situations and challenges of running a regional airline and how you acquire and manage the pilot population. So, since we talked last time, there's a new reg on the books that is causing you to adapt. Talk about the regulatory changes that you're facing now.
12: Yeah, that's right. You know, I've been privileged to be an instructor at Air Wisconsin for about 13 years, and I'll never say that I've seen it all, but I've seen a lot in terms of the changes. When I first hired, it required 2,500 hours total time to become a pilot with Air Wisconsin. I've seen it as low as 500 hours when the market conditions were driving it in that direction, and everything in between. You know, as a result of the accident that occurred in 2009 up in Buffalo, there was an extensive review of, you know, rules, regs, policies, procedures, and there is a law that it's Public Law 111-216 is the official name of it. And it enacts on August the 2nd of 2013, and the short of it is that law requires every flight deck crew member to have an ATP, which automatically brings with it a 1,500-hour flight time requirement, plus some other parameters as well. And up until now, a first officer could come to a regional airline or any other airline with this, essentially a commercial license, which had a minimum of 250. Of course, many airlines went above and beyond that, but now we're faced with a public law that says everybody needs an ATP. So with the pilot shortage that everybody is talking about and the new rules and regs for pilot certification, we see some challenges ahead.
11: So describe the typical gap between experience or certifications of your pilots and what this is requiring.
12: Well, We've had our minimum requirements in the neighborhood of 1,000 to 2,000 hours over the past few years. This
11: and market demand or market supply drives that up and down typically?
12: It does, Mike. I mean, there's certainly a supply and demand issue that's involved with this.
11: Mm-hmm.
12: I think the effect that we're going to have on this is, for example, what will the classic 4-year flight schools do? It used to be that a 4-year flight school, perhaps like Embry-Riddle or University of North Dakota, there are many fine ones out there, an individual could go through their program 4 years and get an aviation degree and get his flight certificates, but he'd only have perhaps 220 or 240 hours of flight time. In order for that individual now to think about a career with the airlines, he's going to have to spend some significant time over and above, you know, his finishing up his collegiate program in order to be into the pool, you know, so he can get his 1,500 hours. We don't have the final ruling from the FAA yet. There is some discussion that if you come from an accredited school, they may lower the requirement of an ATP down to 1,000 hours. But the final rule from the FAA has not been issued in response to this. So right now, we're assuming that everybody needs an ATP, and we've just set our minimums at that at this point.
11: Is there any scenario where a student in an aviation technology program could either graduate or could be in a longer-term program that would end with the ATP so that he's not on his own out there afterwards?
12: There's a number of initiatives out there to try to determine how can somebody with an accredited degree enter the aviation airline industry sooner. But right now, many people are assuming what I would consider is worst-case scenario, and that is it's an ATP as we know it today.
11: The law is written, yeah.
12: Now, is it possible that the ATP will be rewritten to be something else, you know, in a year from now? I wouldn't begin to say.
11: Like you said, you've almost seen it all now. Yeah.
12: But probably not enough.
11: Yeah. Okay.
12: So,
11: all right.
12: So we're looking at, you know, keeping our minimums high and keeping our standards high. We are looking at, you know, what will this new rule do for us, you know, going forward. Okay. Right now, we're still hiring pilots. You know, there are still opportunities. So it's a good time to be in aviation. We're still hiring pilots. We've hired 75 or 80 this year. My sense is that will continue. But it does place an additional burden on the 4-year colleges, on the technical schools that are aviation related. It's a matter of, you know, how will all of the airlines staff their seats? I mean, traditionally, the major airlines have drawn from the regionals. The regionals have gone, you know, outside to get their pilots. With the new rule that, you know, we'll find a way to work with, it may just exacerbate what the shortage is.
11: You know, it wasn't too long ago that a lot of commercial pilots were being furloughed, and
12: it
11: wasn't too long before that there was a lot of news about shortage of pilots. So here now we're back to shortage of pilots. What's with the up and down?
12: You know, it depends on the numbers that you look at. I mean, if you look at the most aggressive numbers that Boeing has released, I think they've said that over the next 20 years, there's an estimate of 460,000 pilots that will be required. This is worldwide.
11: Globally.
12: Worldwide, that's right. And that is a factor, actually. I'm quite well acquainted with the director of the aviation program at the University of North Dakota. 40% of their graduates are going to the Asian countries for their careers because the Asian countries do not have the same, you know, certification requirements that we have. So they're looking to place their students in, you know, in other countries. So that might take care of part of the global need, but it will increase the burden, of course, on the U.S. supply.
11: So in a supply and demand scenario like you're talking about, one of the things that is supposed to happen in theory is that if supply goes down, price goes up, right? But this is aviation.
12: That's correct. We don't know where that will go, Mike. There's always that discussion amongst the, you know, the labor associations and management about how will this drive that. I'm not in a position to speculate. My crystal ball's a little fuzzy these days about what that will mean. It'll be interesting to see how it plays out, though.
11: Yeah.
12: Our main focus, I think, is, you know, whether or not you fundamentally believe that the 1,500-hour ATP requirement is appropriate or not. From our standpoint, we look at not just what they've, not just at the total time, but what has an applicant done with their time. There are many ways to get 1,500 hours of experience and to meet the certification requirements of the ATP. Our emphasis is what's a person done with their time, what's the time period they've, you know, been a pilot, and how much experience have they had. You know, if you have a pilot with, you know, 1,500 or 2,000 hours that has a job flying day trips in the Bahamas, that sounds like a very fun job, but our experience has said that, you know, we need somebody who's got the same amount of experience, possibly in the same aircraft, flying on the East Coast, for example, where the airspace is more complicated, the weather's more of a challenge. So, you know, in reality, Mike, it's a combination. It's time plus the experience.
11: So an hour in the cockpit is not an hour in the cockpit necessarily.
12: I think to some extent that is true.
11: Yeah. Okay. So is it still reasonable for someone to leave school, become an instructor pilot for a period of time? And then move on? Is it just that period of time is longer than it used to be now?
12: Well, we think that's a likely scenario. And of course, the flight schools are facing this and trying to sort that out. The thing that is a bit of a challenge is it's very easy to focus on the 1,500-hour requirement to meet the ATP. But behind the scenes, and as another part of that requirement, is you need 500 hours of cross-country time. Well, if you're a flight instructor at your local school, you're doing mainly local flying, so the time to build your cross-country time is actually key to this as well. So what may have taken 1 year, you know, to get up to the requirements, perhaps the time would really be 2 years.
11: Wow.
12: You know,
11: Interesting set of challenges.
12: And it is.
11: a little bit of a Rubik's Cube, almost,
12: well,
11: to try to make the pieces fit,
12: you know,
11: together.
12: And people think that this is a problem for the flight schools and the regional airlines, but the major airlines, of course, are looking at this as well, because a lot of their feed for their pilots is coming from the regional airlines. So if the flight schools are, you know, having trouble feeding the regional airlines might therefore have trouble feeding the major airlines. So it's an industry issue. This is not just a regional airline problem. This is something that the entire industry is looking at.
11: So it almost sounds like, from what you're saying, that the largest airlines have just as much of a stake in solving this problem as the regional.
12: Absolutely.
11: It just may not hit them as fast.
12: Absolutely. The various trade associations that represent the major airlines, the Regional Airline Association is the group that is kind of looking over the regional airlines. But Airlines for America, it was formerly ATA, Airline Transport Association, they are very closely watching this to see how it shakes out.
11: Well, I'm sure we're all going to be staying tuned on this one.
12: The flight instructing community for sure will be, you know, the airlines will be, and of course the flight schools. Yeah. You know, it's an important issue for everybody.
11: Well, thanks for coming in to talk through this.
12: Mike, it's a real pleasure.
3: Here's an interview from 2024.
6: Our next guest is Fareed Gill, and Fareed and I go back a few years. to the start of
13: past
6: EAA
13: memory.
6: Radio. Yes, the start of EAA Radio. Yeah. A number of years ago, and you were a station manager. You were on staff here at EAA for a while. Now you're a commercial pilot.
13: Yeah.
6: With one of those brown airplanes that take stuff from one place to the other.
13: Yes. Yeah.
6: But you've been flying all over the world.
13: Right.
6: So how's that been for you? Are you jet-lagged or what?
13: Perpetually, yeah. I would say. I think I'm living my best life because I'm just a big fan of information and history and everything else. So going to all these new places, I did a lot of Europe over the winter. And since May, I've been doing a lot of Asia. And so, of course, I get to a new town and I start researching it. I've ended up a lot of interesting places and learned about sounds cliche. Learned about a lot of new things, but
6: sure.
13: It's just been really interesting also talking to the people and learning things from them as well.
6: Yeah.
13: And we're very lucky in that a lot of the world speaks English, and they don't hate us too much for that. And so everybody's been really welcoming. It's just really, really been a fun job.
6: In your travels, have there been any places that either stood out as, wow, that was not what I expected, even greater? You know, I was like, wow, I did my research, but this is even better.
13: I would say Fukuoka, which is in the southwest, the southwesternmost island. It's just across the East China Sea from Shanghai.
6: Okay.
13: And I did not expect that our hotel is going to be right next to the Fukuoka Seahawks, which is a baseball team.
6: Ah, okay.
13: And so it was a dome. And for those of you locals, I think it was like sort of an early prototype for American Family Field, the Milwaukee Brewers stadium. It's a retractable dome. And just to take in a Japanese baseball game, which is a real kick.
6: Good.
13: Yeah. So that surprised me.
6: Very good. We're here also to talk about something that you've been involved with, very passionate about the last few years, and that's the Willie Brown Aviation Academy. Tell us how that got started.
13: Well, my background, I started flying in high school, and we had an aviation program mm-hmm. in high school. We're very lucky to have, you know, like a four-year program, and so I really got a leg up. And Madison is an aviation mad community, at least our enthusiasts are. Two EAA chapters now merged into one. But now with all of the things that I've done and all the things that my colleagues have done, we wanted to make sure that underrepresented communities in Madison sometimes live just over the fence, to let them know that that isn't a chasm, that it's just a matter of walking through the fence and having access to the aviation industry. And so that's our thrust. Our emphasis is on kids from underrepresented communities, but anybody is welcome. Mm-hmm. And we give them the... It started out as a camp, a five-day camp. We just concluded ours 2 weeks ago, where, you know, Madison Airport, so they get the kind of the commercial or like the airline version of that, and they get to see that. Also, the 115th Technical Fighter Wing and the 147th, which is the Blackhawks. One of their Blackhawks is over here. Also, actually, the 115th has an airplane on display. So both of, they got to see those right up close. They got to see the launch, the daily launch, because we're Madison is an air cap. Air defense cap location for the upper Midwest. So then we go over to the general aviation side in Maury Airport, which is Middleton. It's on the west side of Madison. And more kind of basics, flight simulators. They got to do some safety wiring. And then we have a lot of hangar tenants who are just more than welcome to show their airplanes off. And then everybody gets a free airplane ride, like a mini lesson.
6: Yeah.
13: To just try it out. And then we have a nice little graduation party. Expanded from that, and last year when we talked, we were just getting this going, but we merged some efforts that had already been ongoing amongst some of our board members. We do kind of like Wings to Fly. It's called Wings to Fly, but it's kind of like a Young Eagle Rally, except it's just very targeted. We have about 8 or 9 kids. It's not, we don't try to go for volume, but we just we do the same thing, kind of a mini lesson, but we really focus and we take our time with them. And then the other thing is it's called the Madison Youth Aviation Club. It is like monthly events. Mm-hmm. We've gone down to United Operations. We've seen MedFlight. We've talked to Airman Medical Examiners and so on and so forth. So it's just the kids who have shown that spark. Kind of, they're in. That's the advanced, the advanced class, so to speak. So we have three separate prongs of programming.
6: Okay, and have you noticed any? Any successes so far? I mean, you're only 4 years into it, but...
13: At least one kid is in flight training. The others are trying to figure that out, and that's the thing, is that we are growing in such a way that we are trying to figure out that pathway piece. And these kids are running ahead of us. and so we are fundraising. We are trying to build out our volunteer base some more, bring more people onto the board so that we can... provide the next step for us will be scholarships.
6: Okay.
13: We're already pointing people to other scholarships that are already available, and my eyes are open to so many that are available just through the organizations, you know, this week, having talked to other people. So those are the things that we're trying to next is to build out that pathway for those kids so that they are delivered to a pathway should they choose it. Mm-hmm. I do want to emphasize though that it's not always on the flight deck. We try to go to great lengths to expose them to any other career opportunity. One of the people giving us a tour of the Madison Airport said, hey, up here in the administrative offices, it's like a corporation. You know, you have HR, you have accounting, but you can work at the airport. So we try to emphasize that you can be connected to aviation and have something that doesn't sound like an aviation job.
6: Right. Very, very good. Yeah, a lot of times we kind of keep that aviation bubble with pilots, mechanics, you know, flight attendants, that air traffic control. But there is a wide variety of methods that you can be involved in aviation and not necessarily have to pilot an airplane.
13: I walked over. We had our kids, some of our youth aviation club kids, up on Thursday. Unfortunately, because of an illness of one of our board members, they were going to come up for the night air show on Wednesday. Ladies and gentlemen, falling into old habits. They were going to come see the night air show and then camp with the South Africans.
6: Oh, okay.
13: They had made friends with one of our board members, and they were completely welcoming. Yeah, we got tents for you. And so the welcoming of EAA was going to be rolled out to them. But they came up Thursday. We walked around. I took them over to, the Air Force tent to see some people who are doing research in away from the flight line. Say, hey, this is something, because we have a lot of kids who are interested in engineering and things like that. So it was great to kind of show them, look at this display building, a building B, C, A. All these things support aviation in some way, and there's a pathway for you.
6: What is next for the Academy? What you mentioned, trying to get that pathway. But
13: right. I think the next for us is it's kind of internal. It's kind of behind the scenes, and that is to really get more volunteers and board members so that, one, we have better community outreach, and two, that the kids have some really, great opportunities that are available at the touch of a button. And also because some of us are in Japan while trying to plan a camp. And so those are the things that I think we are working on next for the kids. And also, we got some great suggestions on just things that they could do. They were suggested to us that we could take them to see or do. With one kid said, I want more hands-on. So I'm like, oh, okay. So that's really good that they're embracing not just the wowie zowie stuff, but they want to kind of get their fingers into stuff. So we're excited to kind of build those programs.
6: Very good. Describe your board of directors. Large board or small?
13: It's about five right now. We have some open seats. Our founders are myself, Susan Schwab, who's a retired United Airlines captain, and the other is Mike Griffin, who's a retired Delta Airlines. He's a board emeritus now. But we also have he's a local pilot, but he's a VP of a home products company. He's our treasurer. And then we have a woman who is aviation enthusiast, but she's a legal counsel for in the Madison area and so on. And we are looking for other people. The nice thing is that our graduation party, we had some parents come forward who have some really good connections to the community that were interested in serving. So those are the kind of people we want, because that can enhance how we deliver our services to the kids and find the right kids in the community.
6: All right. Well, we have to take one big step back, though. And what's the genesis of the name?
13: So Willa Brown Aviation Academy comes from Willa Beatrice Brown. She was came from Kentucky. She was the first pilot or woman African-American woman pilot to get a U.S. pilot's license. Bessie Coleman got her first one in France. She got her A&P first before that. This is in the late 30s. She married a gentleman named Cornelius Coffee. They started a flight school in the Chicago area, and they trained a lot of the Tuskegee Airmen in their basics, aviation basics, basic flight training. They went off to Tuskegee, and so she is responsible for a lot of the red tail pilots. And so then she went on, she became the first lieutenant, first officer in the Civil Air Patrol, African-American woman. So she was an activist, she was a school teacher in the Chicago area, and she served out, first African-American woman to serve on an FAA advisory committee. So a great life. We're inspired, and their family is still in touch with us and has supported us all the way.
6: Very good. If people would like more information about the Academy or how they can support it, volunteer, how can they find you?
13: Willaflight.org. We're also on all the social media channels. Still trying to figure out TikTok, but we'll get it.
6: I know. It's kind of home for us old guys. Anyway. Fareed, thank you for taking some time to be with us today. Fareed Gill from the Willa Brown Aviation Academy. And, oh, by the way, you'll hear Fareed and Eric White tomorrow, cleared for departure. They're going to do commentary here from the deck as everybody is blasting off for home from AirVenture.
13: Yeah.
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1: I get to meet the most interesting people, like Cam Blazer that we have with us today. But we do this all year round, and every day at 10:45, we have a program where we sing the Ladies for Liberty. And we have three airplanes that we cover and their pilots. Sometimes the pilots are more interesting than the airplanes. And we do engine runs, all kinds of engine runs, like this 1915 OX-5, one of the oldest OX-5s that's been continually ran. So it's a great thing, and we'd invite people to come and see what we do right here on the Rose Memorial Plaza.
2: And you have these beautiful grandstands here that you didn't have before, and this makes it very easy for people to come and watch your presentation. All right, so you invite some cool airplanes, and we've talked to a couple. You've got a unique airplane sitting over here in the circle. Tell us a little bit about that and our guests.
1: Well, we have Cam Blazer with a Nicholas
3: Beasley.
1: A Nicholas Beasley. And what year was this airplane? And it's really an airplane that was kind of ahead of its time. The wings fold back. You can take it home and put it in your garage.
3: It's a 1932 airplane. Nicholas Beasley, prior to this, had made an NB-3. Ended up costing about $5,000. It was a remarkable airplane. But during the Depression, $5,000 was too much. So a fellow named Kirchhoff was the designer. And they came up with this parasol two-place airplane with the 80-horse Genet engine in it. It was kind of a hot rod in that most of its competition were running 38 and 40 horsepower. And so this one ran 80, and so it brought out the aerobatic urge in a lot of people, and some of them overstressed a little bit. Mine happens to have a placard, no intentional aerobatics permitted. It's a fun little airplane. It's pretty docile, common. It was Sunday flivver to go around in. It does have folding wings, and it will store in a 11-foot-wide shed. So some people like that. You pull two pins and fold the wings back. Its downfall was, they also advertised that you could put the tail wheel in a rumble seat of a car and tow it home, and that was a little too rough on it. It was hard on the rear spar and caused some problems.
2: Now, I'm going to point out one thing real quick, because I guarantee you that a lot of the people here don't have any idea what a rumble seat is.
4: That's right.
2: So,
3: yeah. Well, in the old cars, there was like a trunk lid you could open up and have a seat back there, and they put the tail skid up there and had advertisements that way. But you have, airplanes aren't built to bounce down the road like a trailer, so it works good for storing it, and you can get four of them in a regular size hangar. But
2: how many of them are flying?
3: This one has not flown yet. It was going to fly just before we got here, and we got in a rush, and you do not want to test fly an airplane in a rush that's that old.
2: Yeah.
3: And the engine had not run since 1952. So we overhauled the engine and mic'd it and replaced a few parts. But there are zero parts available. So any parts you need, you got to make. And that's it. It's expensive. And it is British, so it turns the wrong way. Or at least to us Americans, it does. And its bolt system is Whitworth, which is not metric, and it's not American. It's its own goofy oil British bolt system. So if you drop a part, you're done until you send to Britain and get another bolt put in.
2: So this airplane is a standard category airplane, mm-hmm. correct?
3: Right.
2: So you don't have any kind of fly-off. You don't have to do anything. You just have to make sure that it's airworthy before you go fly it, and it conforms to the airworthy
3: certificate. Yes. In the old days, your airworthiness certificate expired every year, and you had to get a new one. So this one's obviously expired, and we've got to go get a new airworthiness certificate. In this day and age, that takes a DAR to do that.

0: your A&P signs it off, but then you got to have a DAR bless it one more time.
1: That's a designated airworthiness representative.
0: Yes.
2: Cam, tell us where you're from, and you have a wonderful museum. And I also want to mention, we are going to run this, like I said earlier, every other day. And they can see this airplane right here on the Rose Memorial Plaza, right in front of the Red Barn.
0: Right.
2: But tell us about your museum and where you're from.
0: I'm from Kansas City, but I'm on the board of a museum at Marshall, Missouri. And Marshall is where the Marshall or the Nicholas Beasley Aircraft Factory was, and all these were built. And through the years, Marshall didn't really have anything to crow about. And some of the local pilots, Bonanza drivers, found out that there was an NB-3 available down in Oklahoma and decided the slogan was "Bring Her Home." And so they went down, and Dick Geist, neat old art, he's gone now, but a antiquer, and he had several airplanes. Among it was this Nicholas Beasley NB-3. And he wanted, it was all in parts, and he wanted $60,000 for it, which was a chunk. And so they came home and started raising money. And they got up to $27,000. And three of them were in a bar one night. And one guy wasn't a pilot. And he had contributed. And the other two guys were arguing about who's going to get to fly this thing first. And this guy said, "Wait a minute, I didn't donate to a private flying club. I designed a museum." And the financing system collapsed when that word got out. So it went on for years. And Dick Geist died. And when he died, before he died, he made a list of all of his airplanes, what they were worth, and where they should go. And on the Nicholas Beasley NB-8, NB-3 was assigned, go to Marshall, Missouri. So he calls us up and said, "You've got 30 days to come up with $60,000, and the airplane's yours. Otherwise..." A friend of mine in St. Louis had more money, and he was willing to buy it right out.
2: At Creve Coeur.
0: So yeah. We raised $75,000 in 2 weeks.
1: Oh, wow.
0: And
2: about that.
0: At that point, all these guys were Bonanza drivers and didn't know much about antiques. And I was flying a 47 Stinson station wagon, and I was the closest thing to an expert they could find. So we all met down there and looked at the parts. And they say, "Is there enough parts to build an airplane?" And I said, "Yep, there is." So we bought it and hauled it home. And that was the first one we got. This one was out in California. And a guy named Lane Leonard had it. He was an old Eastern Airline pilot. And he had had a stroke and was in a wheelchair and could not speak. But we negotiated what we thought was an agreement. And... So I brought it back to Marshall to have it typed up on letterhead and make it official, and we were giving a tax deduction. And I sent it back out to him, don't get an answer. You know, I call him, and he died on me. So then I got his wife, and I said, "Lane and I had this deal. Will you honor it?" And she says, "FAA is after me. I got 8 airplanes. They want to re-register all of them. No, I'm not selling anything." So the thing kind of died there. And in the meantime, the two boys inherit, she dies, and the two boys get in an argument about who gets what, and they're in a lawsuit with each other. And finally, one day I'm on my way to the airport just to have a good Saturday, and the guy calls me and says, "The airplane's yours, send the money."
1: How about that? And here it is.
0: Here it is. Came back from California.
1: That's awesome. Well, I want to wish you luck flying the airplane.
0: Thank you.
1: Once you get up flying, I'm sure a lot of people are going to be excited to see that down at your home
2: We would love to have you fly it right back in here. And then you can have it judged.
0: Yes.
1: Next year. Next year.
2: That'd be great.
1: Do that.
2: We'll put it right up front.
1: That's right. Well, Cam, thanks for joining us on EA Radio, and thanks for bringing the airplane out here so everyone can see it.
0: The museum is down in Marshall, Missouri. We've got two representatives over here by the gas pump that will answer questions. Got some trinkets to give and introduce you to our museum. We're real proud of it. It's got the stories of how it got there. It's not just cold airplanes in a barn. It is good stories and a lot of good information.
1: Well, you love know, pilots love trinkets. So
2: yeah, that's right.
1: They'll head
2: free,
1: over.
2: Free.
1: Hey, yeah. Thanks so much, Cam. Ray, that's it. It's another year, here on the plaza with
2: Thank you
1: on the
2: so
1: fly.
2: Much.
1: And thank you for putting a great good group of people together to talk to us. And we wish Aubrey all the luck in the future. And
2: isn't she dynamic?
1: Very cool. Yeah. And all these airplanes that we've been talking about are visible here. And all people have to do is make their way down to Vintage.
2: And so, we're looking for new members. There's no better place to join the Vintage Aircraft Association than right here.
1: And you can buy a brick for the new
2: Youth Center.
1: Youth Center, the brick for the Youth Center, and there's a booth over here by the Red Barn, so head on down. Jay Munchie on the fly, we're going to wrap it up, but tomorrow we have a first for on the fly. We are going to be over at the Weeks Hangar, and we have never been on that side of the field, so we're excited for tomorrow. We're going to learn all about the Tri-Motor program and all the stuff that happens over on that side of
2: Weeks B-17s Hangar. B-17s being restored.
1: Yeah. All of that. So, Jay Munchie. On the fly, see you tomorrow. You're listening to EA Radio.
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7: I'm indeed Digital Dave.
8: And I'm still Fast Eddie.
7: That's debatable, the fast part.
8: Well, you know, if you...
7: There's another word that would go in front of that very well,
8: if
7: half.
8: If you would keep me off the floor of the camper in
7: yes,
8: the storms.
7: Yes, we sheltered in place last night, they say. Anyway, we are joined by the crew from Blackfly. Why don't you guys introduce yourselves, because I don't know you.
9: Good morning. It's Marcus Ling, CEO of Opener. And
10: I'm Greg. I'm head of software engineering.
11: I'm Gina, and I'm operations engineer.
7: Cool. Now, you guys have a very radical-looking aircraft. The one thing I always... I love the round bottom, but I always wonder, does it do this? You know, does it rock back and forth when you land, or are there feet to stabilize it?
9: It's actually quite interesting. It just basically lands and on the keel, and then it pivots to one or the other side of the winglets. So it's actually supported at two points.
7: Okay. What's the concept behind the Blackfly? What's the intended mission? There's the term.
9: Blackfly is an ultralight aircraft, which basically means that pretty well everybody at the air show is legal to operate it with or without a pilot's license. And it's designed as a recreational sport vehicle. And it allows people to experience vertical takeoff and cruise flight from... basically where you are to where you want to go.
7: Okay, so everybody here is eligible, huh?
8: Oh, yeah.
7: I'm sure they'd love to let me try.
8: No, they definitely would. Not after putting me on the floor last night.
7: There you go.
8: I spent an hour there yesterday talking to various people, and I'm impressed with the design. But the one thing I noticed is that is an option for a BRS chute. You people have a lot of faith in your propulsion system here. I know you're triple redundant, but, you know, in the aviation business, we all know stuff happens. This doesn't worry you?
9: The ballistic parachute is the warm and fuzzy that everybody wants to have.
8: Well, yeah, because if you have a catastrophic failure, I'm not saying you're going
7: to. Wait a minute. He said warm and fuzzy that everybody wants to have.
8: Yeah.
7: Meaning he believes it is unnecessary because he's got enough redundancies built into the systems.
8: Oh, you would go there, wouldn't you?
7: Darn right I would.
8: Well, you know, it's always good to have a last resort, you know, the absolute last ditch effort to save your butt, because I don't really know at the altitudes that you're flying this thing at that a regular backpack-style parachute would be a good thing to have.
9: We actually use an airbag inflator, and we fire the ballistic parachute out about 40 feet into the air. It happens very, very quickly, and the two most recent tests we did were either 10 feet or 60 feet full inflation.
7: So wow. You actually got an airbag cushion under the machine.
9: It's actually an inflator. And
7: right.
9: And what it does is it fires the whole ballistic parachute and drogue chute and everything
7: okay.
9: as a unit up, and then the aircraft comes down under parachute.
8: Well, now you're building this whole thing in-house. There's a picture over at your booth of like 250 wings. The electronics and the motors and everything about it, they're all done in-house too, aren't they?
10: That's correct, yeah.
8: Where do you guys come up with the design for this stuff? I mean,
7: they've got a vending machine over there. You pop a quarter in and new design comes out.
8: There you go. It's either that or they have three very deranged people in a dark room.
7: That's exactly it. They throw raw meat in once a week.
8: Large quantities of alcohol, you know. And, hey, we got a thing. But I noticed I was talking to a bunch of people in there. I was talking to Tim yesterday, and he was saying that all of the stuff that you guys have on this with regards to the propulsion systems is proprietary. It's not off-the-shelf stuff. You guys design and build this in your facility.
9: The reason we do that is because our propulsion systems are the most powerful in the world for their size. And we control the technology, and we can control the quality of the product. And that is, as everybody can appreciate, extremely important when you're building electric aircraft.
7: Do you foresee this as a fun fly vehicle or a work commuter vehicle?
9: It's an ultralight. It can only be a fun fly vehicle. But I think we can all see the potential for these type of vehicles for many other tasks.
7: Okay. I'd love to take it and fly it to work.
8: Well, they have a simulator there, but they were smart in not letting me fly it because I crash things.
10: Anyone can fly this. It's really easy.
8: You've never seen me fly.
7: So
8: trust me.
7: I'm assuming that all of you have had a turn?
10: On the simulator, absolutely.
7: Okay.
10: The actual aircraft, we're training people up in groups, but there will be opportunities.
7: Nice.
8: Sounds like fun to me. Where do I sign up?
7: Yeah.
9: Why don't you come by this morning and do the same flights that we basically did on Tuesday at the air show?
7: There you go.
8: That's right. You guys did fly one out here on Tuesday. I'm sorry I missed that.
9: 7-year-old kids, it takes about 5 minutes for them to learn to fly. But if you've got a pilot's license and experience, it takes about 8 or 9 because we have to unlearn a few things.
7: Yeah, I was going to say, adults longer. Yeah.
8: Well, you know, now that's another question. Okay, I've flown fixed wing and helicopter, both model and full size, and the transition between all of that's pretty simple stuff. And then I transferred to drones, and I found out that they were just a total breeze to fly, very easy compared to a helicopter. How does your aircraft compare to, say, flying a drone?
9: It's very, very easy to fly. And the other part about our vehicle is the landings and the takeoffs are all automated. So every operator makes a perfect landing and does perfect takeoffs, especially when people are watching.
7: Yeah.
8: Oh, boy, do I need that help.
7: Yeah, that's actually what it's called, the people watching button.
8: Yeah, there it is. It has two positions, takeoff and landing.
7: There you go.
9: We also have a couple extra buttons in there. One is a return to home button.
7: Oh, so I like that.
9: If you're flying, you go like, where did I come from? you just press the return to home button, and it takes you right back.
7: Careful. I can see someone taking off and saying, man, I'm tired.
8: Yep, exactly.
7: Press the button and take a nap.
9: Well, what actually happened to your show is about halfway through my routine, it was getting pretty hot in there, and I thought, oh, this is about the time to press return to home. And then I can just sit there and relax and let the aircraft come back to its takeoff location.
8: Oh, I could just see it. You sit there, you push the return to home button, the bar comes out, you get a cold
7: beer. Yeah, right,
8: beer.
7: A drink. No, my luck, I'd press return to home and the thing would say, updating.
8: Yeah. You know, I see a very great future for this machine in James Bond movies.
7: Oh, definitely. Definitely. It's got to be
8: you
7: in there.
8: You might want to pursue that.
7: Yes.
8: Because, you know, just like what they did with the BD-5 jet, all of a sudden, look at this bad boy. It unfolds. Whee! Off you go.
9: There's also another wonderful feature, and that's for people that fly for the first time, and that's the demo flight. And that was the...
7: So literally, you just sit back and let it show you what it can do.
9: Sorry, you have to press the trigger and one of the buttons.
7: Oh,
8: the horror.
7: Difficult. George Jetson is here, man. Now, will this fold into a briefcase? Not quite yet.
8: We said James Bond, not George Jetson.
7: Well, we're almost there.
8: We are.
7: We're almost there. Future plans besides rollout? I mean, are you considering a two-place? That won't meet one of the three requirements, though, will it?
9: That's the problem.
7: Yeah.
9: So we're just focused on the ultralight category right now. And as a personal aerial vehicle, it's for essentially anybody that would like to be able to fly an aircraft, VTOL from their property.
7: It works for me.
8: Yeah. I'm in.
7: Does it have high rates? That's what every modeler wants to know. High rate controls that make it more maneuverable.
8: You do not roll this. You do not loop this.
7: Trust me.
9: The aircraft is incredibly flexible when it comes to controls. But the problem is that we test to a very large flight envelope, and then we dramatically restrict that for the general population. And the demonstrations that we did was basically just a small fraction of what the human flight envelope is.
8: In other words, it has a sticker on it that says, don't try this at home.
7: Yeah, right.
8: Listen, people, you know, you need to take that into account because there are a lot of crazy pilots out there.
7: Yeah, but what he's saying is the machine won't let you. You can throw the stick any way you want. It's going to say, no, I'm not going past 10 degrees bank. Sorry.
8: I hate when that happens.
7: Yeah. There'll be hackers out there. Oh, you know, if you do this.
8: So one of the questions that I have is the batteries. Where are you storing the battery packs on this thing?
10: The batteries are in the wings, so they're distributed. The weight is distributed around the aircraft.
8: So there's no battery packs in the fuselage at all. The pilot is protected from any battery calamities that may happen.
10: That's right.
9: And they're also in isolated pods. So that
7: each motor has its own pack?
9: Has actually two. So if there's a problem with one pack, it right away is isolated, and you can still have full performance from the remaining pack.
8: And you get the red light on the dashboard that says rut-row.
7: Low fuel.
8: Yeah.
9: If you have a problem with one pack, that's usually just a yellow caution, it's not a red.
7: Okay.
8: I would say, but it is an indication that you need to land immediately.
9: Precaution.
7: You take it, you know, the little check engine light comes on.
8: Oh, jeez. Check battery light.
7: Exactly.
8: What kind of batteries are you using on this thing?
11: We're using lithium ion batteries.
8: Lithium ions?
7: Okay. Not lithium polymer, though.
9: Lithium polymer.
11: Lithium polymer.
7: Okay, they are lipos.
8: Okay. Yeah, because, you know, it's a very widely used battery. And, of course, without the proper battery care, they have a tendency to explode.
7: Yeah, they get excited.
8: They do. I've seen quite a few model pilots that have abused them, and it doesn't end well.
9: We've actually been flying lithium polymer now for over 10 years, and we design and build our own battery management system, and we're very conservative on that approach, and we've actually never had a failure of a battery in flight ever.
7: Good.
8: We like that.
7: Okay, real quick, we're out of time. Where can we find more out about the Blackfly?
9: You can go online to opener.aero, and we have lots of information, but please come by our booth. It's 500?
10: Booth 500.
9: Booth 500.
7: All right.
9: And fly our sim and experience the same thing that we experienced demonstrating for you guys on
7: Tuesday. We'll be there.
8: I'll come back.
7: All right, this is Digital Dave.
8: And Fast Eddie.
7: And this is EAA Radio.
6: Here's one from AirVenture Oshkosh 2024.
12: Our next guest is General Duke Richardson. He's the commander of Air Force Materiel Command at Wright-Patterson Air Force Base. Welcome to the show, sir.
13: No, thank you. It's good to be here.
12: Is that your big airplane out there?
13: No, I wish. Yes.
12: The one with the right pad on the tail. But explain a little bit about the Materiel Command and what's all involved in your world.
13: Yeah, Materiel Command is the command that, you know, the title kind of is pretty descriptive. Mm-hmm. So we provide all the materiel, and that's materiel with an E at the end, not an A. And so if you think about all the fighters, the bombers, all of the conventional weapons, all the nuclear weapons, all the cargo aircraft, all the tanker aircraft, all the subsystems, all the navigational aids, all the communications equipment, even the uniform that I'm wearing. Air Force Materiel Command does all that. So we do that through six centers. We've got a laboratory, the Air Force Research Laboratory. They're responsible for invention, basic research. We have what's called program offices and program executive officers, and they are the folks that design, develop, produce those systems. We have something called the Test Center, which is certainly near and dear to what we're doing here today. They test that equipment because very often we're the only ones that are buying the stuff that we're developing, and so we need to test our own stuff. And then we have the sustainment center, and the sustainment center does a lot of heavy maintenance, supply support, software support, repair of commodities, all the boxes that are on the airplanes. That's actually our largest center. And then the last center we have is the Installation Mission Support Center. And so if you generate all that equipment,
12: right,
13: you have to bed it down somewhere. And so the Installation Mission Support Center, they really take care of all of our bases, not just Air Force Materiel Command bases, but all Air Force bases. And so it's a big job. We've got about 90,000 people in the command. We're about 80% of that are civilians. And so what many folks may not realize is Air Force Materiel Command is largely a civilian run organization. And so we've got a lot of civilians that do that work for us, which is really important because they're very technically steeped and they provide that continuity for us. So they don't, you know, they're not required as much to move around like the uniformed airmen are.
12: Sure. So with the civilian aspect of Materiel Command, is that working with companies or are these individuals actually part of the command?
13: They're part of the command,
12: okay.
13: So these are government employees,
12: okay,
13: and they are definitely working with the companies. And so we call it the Defense Industrial Base, and so it's a national asset, if you will, collectively. But it ranges everything from, I won't list them, so that, folks don't get their feelings hurt, so to speak. But it ranges from the largest companies that you might think of to small companies. And so we work with all companies of all sizes, and we have engineers, we have program managers, we have contracting officers, we have financial managers, we have logisticians, and so we try to have technical parity with the companies that we're working with, so that we know as much about what they're doing for us as they do, and so it's a very tight working relationship with the Defense Industrial Base.
12: Very good. What kind of research goes into what you're doing?
13: So it runs the gamut. So everything from new air vehicle designs, blended wing bodies, for example, to engines, to microelectronics, the bits that are actually inside the boxes, to hypersonic weapons, to human machine interface work. There's very little that we don't touch, to quantum, to position, navigation, timing. We've got work going on across pretty much anything that you can think of.
12: We're talking with General Duke Richardson, Commander of Air Force Materiel Command. Has AI, artificial intelligence, started to play a role in the command?
13: So we're definitely experimenting with that. And so we've got a number of things. Of course, that's a sort of a hot topic right now in terms of, ethical use of AI. And, decisions in terms of weapons employment are always going to be made by a human. But there's a lot of ways that AI can actually help guide those decisions and present information And so we're definitely using that in a lot of areas. Even you'd be surprised. There's a lot of things that can do for us, even in acquisition work, in terms of generative AI and a lot of the paperwork that we do.
12: Right.
13: So we're definitely very much looking pretty heavily at AI. Absolutely.
12: Well, and with that, with AI, I've seen. I understand the human element, the ethical element in that, but it's really good at taking large amounts of data and putting out answers for you that would take people like you and I quite a bit of time to go through and research and catalog.
13: Yes, exactly. And so there's a lot of promise there all across. I think we're just really scratching the surface. I mean, along with the nation, we're going through. But we're trying to do it, obviously, in a very ethical, purposeful way. So not just using AI for the sake of it's a cool buzzword,
12: right,
13: but making sure that where we use it. In fact, we're working on a plan right now to make sure that where we use it isn't just ethical, but is geared towards getting to a meaningful military capability, not just experimenting with it.
12: You have a background as an avionics technician, correct? How did you get into that field?
13: You know, it's really kind of simple. I was 17 when I went to the recruiting office, and
12: okay.
13: I basically took an aptitude test, and as all new recruits do, and I guess I had a penchant for electronics and that sort of thing. And so the Air Force, I enlisted in the Air Force at 18 years of age, and I didn't quite have a job yet. They said, hey, we're going to bring you in, and all we can promise you is that you're going to be working in electronics,
12: okay.
13: some form of electronics. Once I went through basic training and came out, that's when they sent me to technical school to become a communications navigations aircraft mechanic, basically.
12: How have you seen the evolution of the Air Force in your career?
13: The Air Force, I think, the Air Force has really changed. I mean, I would say, in a number of good ways. I think the Air Force is always striving to be to this ideal state, and I feel like we're getting ever closer there. Probably the biggest change that I would mention is just in the equipment that we're using. So, when I came in, I actually worked on the T-37 and T-38. By the way, we still fly the T-38, so we tend to keep our systems for a very long time. A lot of the early systems during when I first enlisted were not nearly as connected as they are today. I mean, if you think about an F-15, I mean, it was basically a fighter jet that went fast that had a radar on it.
12: Right.
13: But now you think about even today's F-15, it's so connected with sensors, with off-board sensors. And so just the complexity of the systems that we're developing. And it, really what we're trying to do going forward is we now have the ability to develop very complex fighters and bombers and cargo and trainers and even executive airlift for the president airplanes. We're trying to – there's a great effort underway now to go further to make sure that they're better connected, not just inside themselves, but across all of them.
12: Okay.
13: And that's really the future for us, is getting what we call horizontal integration across all Air Force weapon systems and ground systems.
12: Okay. Well, and speaking of longevity, of course, we have a B-52 on the ramp here this year. That airplane has seen some upgrades through the years as well. I mean, it's amazing.
13: Yeah.
12: And it's still flying.
13: Well, it's funny that you mention that because, just yesterday I spent 2 hours with the commander of Air Force Global Strike Command, General Tom Bussier, walking through two of his largest B-52 modernization program. So when you look at that B-52 that's over there at Boeing Plaza, we're re-engineering it.
12: Yeah.
13: And so that thing's been around a while. We're going to keep it going probably till 2080. It's not going.
12: Wow.
13: Turns out that airframe's got a lot of life left in it. It's a very robust airplane. Sat alert for a number of years, so it's got a lot of life in it. It's very capable, but we do need to re-engine it. So we're working on a major effort to re-engine it, to put to Rolls-Royce engines in it, and then we're also working to put a new radar in it. And so, the radar, there's actually a radar in a bomber.
12: Yeah.
13: And so we're working that. About 10 years ago, we put a lot of interconnected communications mods in it. So if you looked into a B-52 cockpit today, it looks nothing It might look like it did on the outside, but on the inside, it's completely different. And we continue to evolve it. And that's pretty typical of most of our weapon systems. So
12: right.
13: Today's F-15 is nothing like the one from the 70s. Pick any weapon system that you see. It might look the same on the outside, but on the inside, it's very, very different.
12: And Material Command is involved in helping that move forward.
13: Yeah, so Material Command, another way of thinking of the Air Force Material Command is it's really... It runs the life cycle, so it's responsible for life cycle management of all of our airplanes, not just our airplanes, but
12: everything.
13: Pretty much all the equipment that we use. But we're responsible for that. One aspect that's probably worth noting is the airworthiness aspects, mm-hmm. and so some of our airplanes are airworthiness certified through the FAA. Some of them we actually airworthiness certify ourselves, and it really depends because we actually fly some of our airplanes are commercial derivatives.
12: Okay.
13: Like the KC-46 is actually our newest tanker is actually a derivative of the Boeing 767.
12: Yep.
13: And so in that case, we'll work with the FAA to certify the KC-46. But other things like the F-35 fighter that there's not a commercial variant, we will self-certify that one.
12: Very good. General Duke Richardson, Commander of Air Force Material Command from Wright Patt, and glad to have you at the show, and hope you get a chance to get out and see some airplanes.
13: Yes, thank you so much, Steve. I appreciate talking
12: thank
13: to you.
12: Thank you. 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
15: Welcome to AirVenture 2025 and the Monday edition of Squawk 1200 on EAA Radio. I'm Fareed Guillot.
16: I'm Paul Predeker. And Fareed, it feels like it's just been like last year.
15: I know, we blinked and here we are again.
16: Yeah.
15: But I'm glad we're hosting again this year. We're lucky to have three hosts this time. Myself, the aforementioned Paul, and Michael Stromberg will be along later in the week. It's kind of like host roulette, you know. You don't know which one you're going to get, and you're always disappointed. Joining us as our first guest of 2025 is David Potiker.
17: Gary.
16: Welcome. It's actually Gary.
17: Gary.
15: See, the thing is, I freaked out because I'm like, we practiced the name, and then I messed it up.
17: You're not the first, believe me.
15: Yeah,
17: no problem.
15: I take no offense.
17: No offense.
15: Welcome. And so we're going to be talking about representation.
17: Representativeness,
15: yes.
17: There you go. So, as I was telling you guys at the beginning, this research kind of started. So I work for the FAA and weather research is mm-hmm. where we're going, not operations. So we try to look at accidents, incidents, and also come to these fly-ins to get stories of where pilots have weather trouble. So this research started here where we had really several pilots say that their general aviation home airport didn't have an AWOS or certified weather, and the closest stations frequently at various times a year or just times a day or different certain weather patterns was unrepresentative, and that they didn't know where to really get accurate weather, and it might even show up on the FSB product as this is the weather to use for your airport, and at times it would be hazardously misleading. It would tell you know the local airport might be clear and their airport would be socked in.
16: And this is all because of elevation changes?
17: It could
16: or just
17: be elevation,
16: distance from the sensor,
17: also water. More times than not, the airports were really close, so distance was usually not an issue. A lot of times they'd be within about 10 miles or so, give or take, but it was really terrain, phenomena, things like that, weather. And sometimes it might even be just there's weather zones or different trees. Other things can throw things off, so these sensors would not be accurate. So we started saying, well, what can we do to help? And this is also compounded, as you know, advanced air mobility is coming along.
16: Of course.
17: And they're doing a lot more. They're not flying point to point. So it's not like commercial where you go from an AWOS at Chicago to an AWOS at BWI. You're flying between points. So this is going to become even more of a challenge with AAM, but it certainly is for GA. They're not flying to a destination where it's always co-located. Then you also have the cases where the AWOS or ASOS is out, and you got to figure out, well, what do I use now if my destination or the closest one doesn't have it? So we're trying a variety of things to do that. And that's what we call representative. What sensor or sensor sensors are representative to my area of flight, who are most likely to give me accurate information.
16: I suppose this also has application to the air ambulance operators and helicopters.
17: It would have that as well.
16: Yeah.
17: So we also did a study, which I mentioned to you guys, I know, last year, where we looked at pilots' ability to do this. And that was the other thing we did. We ran a study. We asked them the confidence, and we asked them to solve the issue. And their scores for doing it were poor, but their confidence was really high, which was a bad combination.
16: I know
17: and that's another interesting tidbit with when we look at information is that we're trying to figure out how pilots use data. So if we add more information or you put extra data in, it's really interesting how some pilots will look at data. If I give you a picture and I say, here's data, and then I give you another picture and there's more data, some pilots will look at it all and go, huh, things are changing. Others just look at that one snapshot, forget all the historical things they may have looked at, and that's why we think their confidence stayed high, is they're not really processing it to look deeper than just, I have points in front of me, this is what it says, and they forget what they looked at 10 seconds ago that had less data, or as they pick up more data, they're not thinking, why is it changing? Maybe I really don't know. Maybe there's a dynamic. They're just looking at a snapshot in time. So that's another new challenge we're looking at in this ability to tell people what's representative.
15: So you're kind of doing a human factor study in addition to, like, just hard weather data.
17: Exactly. It includes human factors and the science of how we can tell them what's most representative, but also exactly how do you tell them and how do you represent that in a manner that maybe it's what's most likely, but it's not 100%. Maybe we will have a confidence rating that will say, the math behind it, as I was explaining, we're trying to use kind of crowdsourcing. So the more inputs we have, we can give a higher level of confidence, and that can be calculated.
15: Speaking of crowdsourcing, I didn't realize this until I became an airline pilot, but the data, the telemetry that helps with the forecast and the observations comes from several different sources, radio, sons, satellite, and telemetry from airplanes. Where are all the data sources now?
17: So in the case of what we're looking at, it's kind of interesting. It's a little different than classic weather. We're not meteorologists in my program. We do more engineering type things. So you will still have, you have ASOSes out there. You have a whole network of non-certified sensors that are out there. People have wind stations in their backyard. You've got Synoptic, who has all sorts of MesoNet data out on the West Coast. You have weather cameras that can give you information. Then we're also looking at other things like weather zones. So if I need to predict, again, for representativeness, if you're within the same weather zone, a weather zone is like forestry. They try to figure out where trees will grow or where fish are going to go. So there's a lot of different agencies that classify. If you have a sensor in the same weather zone, the probability that they agree is much greater than if you're two or three weather zones over and the weather's very different historically. So we're using things like that that can give us information, and then we can cross-check with forecasts as well. Do the observations match a forecast? And if they don't agree, it also may give you reason to have less confidence and to say, don't go in there thinking this is what it is, and have, you know, just that mindset.
16: We're visiting with Gary Picodner of the FAA's Weather and Technology Group, and Gary, when you talked about the snapshot analogy, it reminded me of a discussion I was having with some pilot examiners, and they often said to themselves and to us that, you know, the examiner is looking at a snapshot of a person's performance, whereas the instructor has the whole movie. And it occurs to me that what you're doing is you're trying to make a movie out of all this.
17: Exactly, and I think pilots, that's also a really good way, I think, for flight instructors to train pilots is look at things from what we call more exploratory. Mm-hmm. Don't just take a data point. I always use the example, just because it's on the internet doesn't mean it's true. It's the same thing. If you see a data point, that's a snapshot in time at a specific place. So if I put a wind sensor, you know, next to this wall, it may say its range is 30 miles. Well, if I'm next to a wall, it's not giving me accurate data for 30 miles. And you got to know that those things come up. And most pilots even are familiar with AWOS and their limitations. Cameras, you get a sun in the lens. So everything has a limitation for various reasons. ASOS is somebody parks in front of it, it can throw the laser off. So then pilots know this, and the sky, they shoot straight up. I've heard pilots call it a hole to heaven, you know.
16: Yeah.
17: So they're aware of those things. So that's why you really have to be exploratory, and that's the whole idea of advisory. Use these things, and that's what we're trying to bring more things into it that aren't normally there.
15: Yeah, it's one of those old tricks that may or may not work. You do an ILS approach, and if you do a go-around, you can stir up the RVR sensor enough that you're going to get that data that you want to see, not that that's always the safest.
17: Exactly. Yeah, I'm sure you guys have experienced these kinds of things, and it's just recognizing terrain even. When you look at these weather maps, a lot of times people don't also take into account elevation differences. You know, they don't always know the elevation where those sensors are. So we're trying to highlight that in this study so pilots do more of this exploratory. Am I going to the same elevation? Am I in a riverbank? Am I on, you know, which side of the mountain is the, just being on opposite sides of the mountain, you know, can be radically different.
16: Yeah, and certainly, I mean, those of us that have used weather radar, we have to understand what latency means.
17: That too. Yeah. That comes into play. Yeah. And so, then there are areas in some of these regions where you have zones where you don't even get the radar coverage.
16: Sure.
17: So those are the other things. And that's where crowdsourcing comes in. We're trying to use anything in that area. You may have a pilot report some areas. Some areas we may not. Some areas we may have an AWOS giving us a ceiling. Some we may not. So the more different sensors we've got, whether it's a person, the more confidence we can build, and then we can give higher quality on our guessing. So if we have five sensors and they're all dissimilar, but they tend to work together as a team, and we know that from looking at history, how often they agree, we can get up to like 99% confidence mathematically.
16: Are you having these discussions with pilots that come by your booth today?
17: Absolutely. Okay. We had recent surveys we've done, and there are other factors. We're doing artificial intelligence to identify cloud types. I didn't realize pilots understood cloud types as much for some of the sensors. They gave us a lot of reasons in the types of clouds, not only that they care about, but which ones they'd like us to put a notification that they would actually take an action on. So we're part of our research is actually taking that information and developing notifications on cloud types using this AI besides just providing the information.
15: Is there a way that people online can submit some of their feedback for you as far as, you know, because that's really interesting. Say, these are the kind of cloud types that I hate to interact with, you know, and so what are ways that people can contribute outside of this physical location we're at?
17: If they come by, obviously, and get our cards, we certainly have, I'm the WITIC program, Weather Technology in the Cockpit. If they go to FAA.gov, they can find us if they look. Obviously, going to forums, they can get our names, contact numbers, and give us, and in the forums, I'll always solicit inputs. I tend to do all my presentations that way, that we try to get ideas, and we get a lot. People will say they need things at night that we only do at day, and we'll look at ways we can perform the same service at night.
15: Gary, thanks very much for joining us. We're going to see you all week.
17: Yep.
15: All right. Gary with the FAA, Gary Pocodner. I even spelled it off phonetically. I can't believe that. 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
18: Let's go back to 2012 for this classic interview.
19: We've been talking with Jerry Gregoire. I used to say Gregoire until I figured out that that's not it either, so I apologize. Jerry Gregoire with Redbird Flight Simulations. Now, we're going to bring into the conversation Rhett Ross, who's the president of Continental Motors and is the head of one of the first Banner GA companies acquired by a Chinese firm. Mr. Ross has a rich perspective on how GA is evolving in China and what that means for those companies and for pilots in the United States. So, Rhett, thanks for coming by to talk with us today.
20: Well, it's my pleasure.
19: So your company is now owned by a Chinese firm, and you've been given the invitation to do something pretty unique. Talk about that.
20: Well, we were acquired by AVIC International Holding Corporation in April of last year, and so we've just come through our first year anniversary. And, you know, it's, I was telling Jerry outside, it's a very pleasant change. They are looking at a long-line perspective of developing GA in China. And so we're not worried about what happens next quarter. We're worried about what happens in the next 5 years. China doesn't really have a GA infrastructure at all. They don't benefit from all the airfields that we inherited from World War II. They don't benefit from all of the barnstorming that happened in the 20s and 30s. So it is it's a greenfield opportunity. And it gives you a lot of chances to try many new things. And not bring in some of the legacy that we have here in North America and Europe.
19: So where does that opportunity intersect the problem of not enough pilots in China for this infrastructure to catch on?
20: Well, China has no private pilots, period. So you start out and say there's absolutely no reason to own one of the planes that we're having the fun of watching here at EAA. today. And they don't have near enough commercial pilots. As a matter of fact, I remember on one of my flights last year, the two pilots that came on board were both Americans and have been flying in China for years. How do you overcome that? You have to establish an infrastructure that recognizes, first and foremost, there's no airfields that you can go train at. So how do you get people interested in flying, and how do you get them started in flying? And that's where Redbird came in for us. Simulator-based training gives you the chance to start to meet that environment without having to have an airfield to begin with.
19: Now, at the same time, there are plenty of airfields that are under construction. I heard a quote unsubstantiated earlier this year that there may be as many as 100 airfields currently under construction all at the same time in China. Does that sound about right to you?
20: That's probably a little bit light, but it's pretty close.
19: Wow. And so James Fallows, who's the columnist for the writer for the Atlantic Monthly, released a book earlier this year called China Airborne, where he talks about some of the challenges and problems that you've talked about. So there's plenty of press and certainly an increasing amount of attention being given to what some of the opportunities are for American companies to kind of get involved in helping GA happen in China. So Redbird's a part of that. Now, I understand that Continental has, I guess for lack of a better word, kind of a storefront experiment that's been created in Alabama. Talk about that.
20: Well, what Continental's looked at, and I take it from my own experience becoming a pilot a few years ago, you look at it as a businessman or anybody else, your day is full. And it becomes very hard to get to an airfield, unless you're like my company and you happen to be on one, to go do training either in the early morning or in the late evening or on the weekends. In addition, when you start looking at larger cities, New York, Chicago, Washington, D.C., if you work downtown, it's very hard to get out of downtown. If you've ever done traffic in D.C. or New York, it's 2, 3, 4 hours to get out of downtown in a car or by train. And then you go to China, and you can be, I've been at the Third Ring Road in Beijing, China, and it's taken nearly 2.5 hours with no traffic to get to the closest potential airfield. So what do you start to think about? Well, I want to deliver training. I want to deliver training to a broad population of people. You look at the simulator systems that Jerry and his company have developed, and you start to say, why do I have to have the simulator next to where I park the airplane? Why can't I put the simulator, the instructors, and the ground school where the prospective pilots are every day? And so the model we've set up is a storefront-style model. Our prototype, kind of like Jerry, we're doing experimentation, trying to understand how the model works before we go mainstream. But the storefront model says put the simulators in your flight instructors close to where the population lives and works. That way, it's a few minutes commute to go do training after work or before work or on the weekend or for the wife who's dropped the kids off at school in the middle of the day. Then you can schedule to have the airplane meet them at the airport that's closest to where they live when they need to be in the airplane. And so far, it looks like it's been very well received. We've had good interest, strong interest from many different sectors within our test area. And like Jerry, we've run a number of our own company employees through, and they just love it. It's the flexibility is phenomenal.
19: Well, it's one of those things where you kind of smack your head with your hand and say, why didn't I think of that? Or why hasn't somebody thought of that? Because the airport nearest where I live that has a Redbird simulator, uh-huh. Well, it's, you know, right there, you know, 50 feet from the aircraft. So while that particular airport is a privately owned one and so is not part of a larger business activity, they don't necessarily have another place or would it make sense for them to put a simulator in a more populated or, you know, retail-oriented area. But, you know, what you're talking about with transportation around major cities, it just makes an awful lot of sense. Now, how do you avoid, and maybe you don't want to, how do you avoid this becoming like a super arcade kind of thing where Richie Rich and his 15 best friends come over for his 16th birthday party and they want to rent your facility out for, you know, for thrill rides.
0: You know, that's a funny thing you should say that, because when we built the Skyport in San Marcos, we built it also as an event center. Mm-hmm. So we actually allow a separate company to book 25 events in there in this show hangar with all of the simulators and everything else. I think we've got 3 wedding receptions scheduled in there, and, you know, city events, and Chick-fil-A had their national managers meeting in there. And it's ideal, because this is how you introduce people to aviation. This is how you show them how it is. And we have a very different philosophy there, where most airports and FBOs and everybody else tries to keep visitors away from the airplanes. You know, don't go near it. We actually encourage people to put their hands on it, climb in them, sit in them, you know, rub them, you know, whatever you're going to do with them, just to kind of bring it really close to the, and you know, and Richie Rich aside, I mean, that is the demographic, right? I mean, you know, that has the wherewithal to do that kind of flying. Right?
19: Interesting.
0: Yeah.
19: Okay.
21: Well, and you have to ask the question, why do you want to avoid that?
0: Yeah.
21: It's exposure to if you had Richie Rich and his 15 best friends show up there, and one of those 15 best friends decided to become a pilot because of that birthday party.
19: Right.
21: Why do you want to avoid that?
19: Great point. You know, the head of Naval Aviator Training was in here for an interview yesterday. And we asked him, among other things, why he was here. And he said, well, because we know for sure that naval aviators in large numbers can point to seeing a naval aviation exhibit at an air show. And that was the thing that turned the key for them to lead them in the direction that they've gone. So, you know, I guess it's not uncommon.
0: Yeah.
19: So is there some specific plan or some clarity in the future that of how Continental is expected to play a role in advancing flight training in China? Or are you kind of feeling your way through it to see what works?
21: Well, no, there's a very strong expectation for us, because we have the experience in running FBOs, and we have a number of pilots. We have the association with Redbird and Jerry and his team. The interesting thing about China is there is huge excitement about general aviation. I liken it to people wanting to buy cars there starting 10 years ago. Everybody now has to have a car. There is a great pull for this, and so we're expected to find the model to help our parent provide a great deal of service into China. So they view our experiment here as the test bed to get some of the things correct. We have Chinese people on site. We're dealing with some of the translation issues. How do you take a set curriculum? How do you get that translated into Chinese so it's meaningful? How do we train flight instructors so that they can give the course? How does Jerry adapt his systems so that people whose native and sole tongue is Chinese can actually interpret the gauges, the dials, and the information, as well as the Parrot system and stuff. So over the next couple of years, as we really roll this out, our big thing is going to be translating it, not necessarily in the literal definition of translation, but translating it to a culture that thinks differently, not less intelligently than we, but their thought processes and methods of learning and their language structure is different. So that's part of what all of this experimentation is.
19: Well, it sounds like it'll be an interesting few years. And whether on EAA Radio in AirVenture 2013 or some other method, I'm certainly interested to hear how things progress and what you continue to find out about the challenges that you're taking on. So Rhett Ross from Continental Motors and Jerry Gregoire from Redbird Flight Simulations, thanks so much for coming by.
0: Thanks.
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12: Joining us now is Steve McCaughey, the Executive Director of the Seaplane Pilots Association. And Steve, it's always great to see you, but at the same time, you know, we usually wrap up the show with you as a guest, but it also means it's the end of the week, which is...
23: It's hard to believe, isn't it?
12: Yeah.
23: I mean, it's great to be here. I love seeing you every year for the Steve and Steve show.
12: Yep.
23: But it is. It's kind of the end of the week.
12: I know.
23: It's hard to believe it's here.
12: Yeah. Yesterday, great seaplane flyby showcase.
23: Yes.
12: Thank you for helping out with that. But There was a great-looking lineup of seaplanes.
1: Yeah.
12: And, of course, that goes on at the seaplane base as well. How was, just briefly, how was traffic and everything there?
1: It was good. We're going to try to drive more and more seaplanes there. We've seen a little bit of a reduction over the years, but that's okay. We had Canadian fires last year with all the smoke. Yeah. But the atmosphere down there just draws people. And a lot of the attendees of the show don't know that this wonderful environment exists down there. And there's so much activity. We had the Watermelon Social down there last night. Yep. We had Samaritan doing flights down there in the 206. So great stuff.
12: What's the largest aircraft that was down there?
1: Oh, we had the Grumman Albatross
12: there.
1: Okay. Yeah, yeah. So we had that earlier in the week. So it's super.
12: Along with a gaggle of Cubs on floats, I'm sure.
1: Yes, gaggle of Cubs, 185s, 182s, the normal component. It's a great place. The lagoon there, they do tours, too. A lot of people don't realize they have the pontoon boats that actually guide you around the bay there and tell you all about the airplanes and where they came from, which is great.
12: What's the latest news from the Seaplane Pilots Association?
1: Well, you know, we're doing so much. So we've got some challenges, but we also have a ton of good news. Challenges, invasive species.
12: Right.
1: We're constantly on guard for increased regulations, trying to work with the

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1: We're doing everything we can to get new scholarship programs, get people through, get young pilots involved in seaplane flying.
2: When you were talking about the invasive species, being from the upper Midwest, we have lots of lakes, and of course that's always a concern with the boating industry. Do you work with the boating industry to try and
1: Yeah, we're adopting a lot of their same ways to mitigate the risk. All of our board members, myself, and we're taking our volunteer field directors to invasive species training. We go through the same training that the U.S. government officials go through, and we're working to provide decontamination stations, these filtering pumps, things like that, to more and more pilots. The biggest thing we want to try to do, which is different than the boating community, is because we go from lake to lake without an inspection point that you're used to, we want to be a self-policing, self-inspecting user group.
2: Good. And I would think also working with the boating industry just to get the word out about seaplanes.
1: Yeah,
2: right?
1: Absolutely. I mean, so a lot of people that operate boats, it's a natural fit. And most of our seaplane pilots, if they're an owner-operator, usually they own a boat.
2: Right.
1: So there's a lot of crossover. The only difference is there's 11.8 million registered boats in the United States and about 8,000 seaplanes.
2: My goodness. You mentioned scholarships. What kind of scholarships do you provide?
1: Yeah, so we have the Tyler Orzow Chuck Kimes Memorial Scholarship, which is dedicated to individuals that we lost many years ago, back in 2011. And we award over a dozen scholarships, zero-cost seaplane rating, all around the country. So we'll award some here. We'll award some in Alaska, Seattle, Maine, Sun and Fun. So we geographically disperse it. And Chuck Brown, Brown Seaplane Base has been very good in honoring it. And we have, like, Kenmore Air Harbor. Several schools will actually donate to help us not use the cash in the coffers so we can provide more of them.
2: Good. And is that open to anyone?
1: Yeah. Okay. So 18 to 25-year-olds. So we do have, we want to target the young, the younger pilots. But we do ask that they join the association because we're going to offer them a potential for $2,500.
2: Right.
1: So that's the only caveat that we try to do.
2: Speaking of which, membership, if someone is interested in finding out more, you've got a website, right?
1: Yeah, seaplanes.org. Super easy.
2: Very easy.
1: Seaplanes.org.
2: And you've been on some interesting tours in the last year or so, haven't you?
1: Oh, man, it's crazy. Been to Alaska twice this year so far. We always go up there, do the Alaska Airmen's, the great Alaska Aviation Gathering. For the advocacy group up there. But we also do dunk tank training up there. We train 75 pilots both in Anchorage and Fairbanks on a two-day dunk course that we work with the FAA on developing. We're going to Greenville, Maine next to the International Seaplane Fly-In in Greenville, Maine. And then we're going to Lake Como, Italy in October with 50 members. So it's a lot of great adventures.
2: How did that trip to Italy come to be?
1: So I wanted to go.
2: Oh, okay.
1: So back in 2015, we had never done a member adventure.
2: Right.
1: And I've been so fortunate to do a lot of these amazing adventures, circumnavigating Australia and all the other things I've been able to do. And I wanted to expose more people to the types of adventures I've been so fortunate to do. So I announced at our member meeting, I'm going to go to Italy next year. I'd like to take as many of you as possible. I thought 10 people would come. We had 35. This year, I set a limit at 50. We had 100 that wanted to go.
2: My. So when you go there, are there seaplane activities that will be involved in the trip?
1: Yeah, so Aero Club Como is we helped get them in the Guinness Book of World Records as the oldest surviving seaplane base.
2: Ah.
1: They actually have an aero club where they rent seaplanes to people. They have a large fleet of airplanes there. Great access to water. I mean, flying on Lake Como with the Swiss Alps in the background and Bellagio on the east side of the lake. So we'll actually take over their fleet of airplanes for a week and just give the experience to everyone.
2: Wow. You're just going to go have fun.
1: They go have fun. We're going to, it'll be amazing. I wish you could come.
2: Well, you're already full. So, talking with Steve McCaughey from the Seaplane Pilots Association. Steve, what are some of the other trips that you might have planned? So you're going to Italy, but are you thinking of any others in the future, maybe?
1: Yeah, so we try to alternate between the U.S., which is a little bit easier financially for people to engage in, and then an international every year. Next year, I think we're going to go to Madden's Resort in Brainerd, Minnesota. And then what we'll do is incorporate our member meeting. So we'll do an all-day factory tour of Whip Air, and then do our member meeting at the Whip Air facility in South St.

0: fall. So that'll be another one coming up. We've got people that want us to, like, do semi-guided adventures through Alaska to the public use cabin. So we've been doing a lot of work. We developed a new website that features the public use cabin system, which are underutilized. And if we don't use those resources more, they're going to be threatened for budget cuts to be taken away. So we want to actually take small groups of maybe 8 airplanes on tours through these public use cabins. There's over 70 cabins that can be used for very little fee. Really remote Alaska cabins.
1: Explain how that works. I've not heard the term public use cabin.
0: So the U.S. government maintains a network of cabins across Alaska. We have a set that are only accessible by seaplane. And then there's some that may have a gravel strip or a grass strip that you can access them to. And they're really Spartan. I mean, it's a plywood bed. You bring bedding, and they'll have a wood stove or an oil stove. But they all have a John boat and an outboard motor, and the U.S. Forest Service maintains those. And very few people know about them. So 80 or 90% of the people will actually charter airplanes to go out these. So we're trying to bring more awareness of these cabins and more utilization. So RAF has been helping restore some of the cabins. We're partnering with them on that. And again, it's a great... if you have a seaplane, if you have a seaplane license, what better way to use it than to fly to a remote cabin in Alaska? Yeah.
1: And RAF... That is the
0: Recreational Aviation Foundation.
1: Yes, very, very big in backcountry, usually on unimproved strips, but also they're also involved with seaplanes as well.
0: Yeah, so it's all good.
1: Very good. If you had to sum up kind of the state of seaplanes that right now, you said the pilot population is kind of diminishing a little bit, but...
0: A lot of excitement. Yes. Look at all the new stuff going on. Look at the Kodiaks, the Caravans, the new propeller, Hartzell propeller on the Caravans. We're seeing a lot of stimulus in airlines and commercial service, and it seems like all the schools and manufacturers are backlogged with orders and training requests. So we're seeing a lot of health and excitement. But, you know, if anyone has any interest, if you've ever dreamed of flying the seaplanes, come see us in Hangar C. Look us up at seaplanes.org. Don't dream it. Go live it. I mean, I don't know what to tell people. A lot of people are training on glass cockpits these days. I would say the majority of new pilots are training on glass cockpits. We're going to give you a chance to focus on your basic airmanship skills. And in the advent of the glass cockpits, we don't see enough of that going on.
1: Right.
0: So we provide a gateway for you to improve your pilot skills, and it's the most enjoyable rating you'll ever have, I promise you. There's no written test. There's only an oral and a practical test, and you're going to do it in 3 to 5 days, in 6 hours, 7 hours of flying in most cases.
1: Very good. You mentioned in the in your commentary yesterday with the seaplane showcase about Jack Brown.
0: Yeah.
1: And how many ratings he's provided.
0: So John Brown, Jack's son, over 20,000 seaplane ratings. He has signed tickets. He signed 3 of mine.
1: Wow.
0: But the seaplane pilot population is only like 21,380 pilots.
1: Yeah.
0: He signed over 20,000 tickets, and they train over 600 pilots a year.
1: Yeah. It's an amazing spot down in Florida. If you get a chance, go check it out. Steve, thank you very much for being with us. And I'm closing out our week from the stand. That's going to put a wrap on it. It's been a pleasure to share the stories of some of the people who make AirVenture interesting. Thank you for listening. Let's do this again in 51 weeks. Remember to follow EIA Radio on Facebook and LinkedIn, and now on what's the other one? TikTok.
0: Yes.
1: They're everywhere. They're everywhere. You can also visit our website for archived interviews throughout the year. This is going to wrap it up from the stand. I'm Steve Buss. This is EIA Radio.
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3: It's the Monday edition of Squawk 1200 on EAA Radio. Fareed Gio, along with Paul Prideker. In studio with us is Todd Davis of Skyfarer Academy. Welcome.
4: Thank you. Thanks for having me.
5: Todd, it's great to see you. And we know a little bit about Skyfarer. You're trying to put up an application and a mechanism to get flight instructors and students together. Is that right?
4: Yeah, we're trying to reduce the friction between a student finding the right flight instructor. I'll tell you a little bit of history about myself. I started flying when I was 14. I went to a 141 school at first. Every lesson was with a different instructor, and it got a little frustrating. Nothing wrong with 141 schools. They serve a great purpose. I was an instructor at one for a while. But I will say that we ended up switching. My parents kind of talked me into finding an independent instructor, and I ended up going through my entire flight training with a Part 61 independent instructor. So with that said, you know, that's just what worked for me. I'm not saying it works for everyone, but we do at Skyfarer, what we are, our mission is to connect students with instructors, whether it is a 61 school or a 141 school. We just want to make sure you find the right instructor for what you're looking for. It could be everything from, you know, initial private all the way up to your CFI, or even some of those niche training courses like mountain flying, you know, specific weather, or even, hey, I'm going to go up to Alaska. This is my first time. You know, let me get some real life training before I go make this trip.
3: Yeah, mountain checkout.
4: Exactly.
3: A water checkout. Yep. Moose checkout.
4: You're right, yeah.
5: So how granular do you get in the qualifications to see what's a good fit? I mean, are we looking just for ratings, or do we get into demographics about age range and things like that?
4: That's a great question, Paul. Yeah, so we...
5: I've got more.
4: Okay, good. Yeah. I will try and do the best to answer them. Yeah, we get very granular. You know, with technology nowadays, it's really easy to do that. So we create an entire profile for the instructor or the flight school. And we actually started this with in-person. That was with live online. So that was our initial mission, was to connect people to do, you know, whether it was Zoom or Google Chat to do live online sessions. So we created these profiles for the instructors to promote their abilities, their strengths to students, to connect them for live online. And then we moved into in-person training because it really was a good fit for both. And so with the online profile, yes, you could do your ratings, your qualifications, Gold Seal, are you part of NAFI, everything, and then including hours, aircraft, specific aircraft. That's a really important one. Because,
5: sure.
4: You know, if I'm looking to fly a Cirrus or I'm just about to buy a Baron 58 and I need Baron 58 training. So, mm-hmm. Yeah.
3: This may be a little bit outside of what you're aiming at, but do you find that instructors also are not as prepared, like even with lesson plans or anything else? Do you think they're a little bit of a mess as far as presenting themselves? Both professionally,
4: yeah, I mean,
3: and so on?
4: We're flight instructors. We're not marketers, mm-hmm. right? And so, you know, it's always hard to market yourself. I had that problem when I was a flight instructor and working for a small mom-and-pop school, you know, especially when you're younger. And, you know, when I got my CFI, I was 19, so there was not too many people that wanted to sit in the plane with me to begin with, because there was that trust factor. So if I had a place, and this is circa 1999, so we didn't have these websites around at the time, to promote myself as a flight instructor and being able to have people write reviews about you, and, you know, because that's really what it comes down to, is a more organic way, you know, just, and that's how everything works nowadays, with being able to have someone speak for you, right?
5: So do you offer a service then for instructors to kind of look at their profile page and help build their?
4: Yeah, we will definitely help out. Ultimately, it's up to you though to tell your story, right? Uh-huh. We can't tell your story for you,
5: sure.
4: but we will definitely, you know, give you examples of what a good profile page looks like. And you know, help you kind of tweak the profile, but really it's about you telling your story.
5: And just a little bit about the logistics of this: is this free, or the instructor has a subscription, or how does that work?
4: Great question. So we are very new. We are you know, very early startup, mm-hmm. And it's Nick is one of the co-founders, and then Alex, both technology. Folks, and really great team that we've put together. And so from there, it, as far as the pricing goes, it's like any marketplace, right?
5: Yeah.
4: And so it's free to create a profile. There's no listing fee. And we just take a little bit off the transaction if we do end up booking a student for you, right?
5: Sure.
4: Yep. And we give you the tools to do that. So everything from a booking calendar to a chat platform to communicate.
3: We're speaking with Todd Davis of Skyfarer Academy, who is working on a service, an online service, to connect students with instructors to make that fit just a little bit better so that everybody gets a quality experience. I see right now the only way I see people connecting is kind of word of mouth, whether it's very granular level, or I see it a lot of these Facebook pages that like have different pilot groups or people like, hey, I'm in this area, I'm looking for any recommendations, that kind of thing. Is that's the problem we also have as well? Is it so fractured?
4: Yeah, that's the friction that students are encountering, and they have been forever, right? And so I'm not saying that the instructor that I worked with for my entire license was the perfect fit, but it was what was there at the time, and you know, I learned a lot. I mean, I'm an airline pilot now, so, right? So what we're trying to do is make that a little less frictionless.
5: Yeah.
4: So,
5: and Todd, you've said it, you're new, you're a startup, you're growing. Project out a little bit. What will success look like for you?
4: Oh, great. Yeah. You know, for us, it is the mission, which is connecting the student and reducing the friction in that process. And so we like to see that the live online continue to strive, and then also the in-person and being able to actually connect all the points. There's so many moving parts in this industry in terms of flight instructor availability,
5: examiner availability,
4: yeah. Aircraft availability, insurance availability, right? And so we would like to bring all of those points together in one marketplace that can connect the student and help the instructor, you know, facilitate it. So they focus on being an instructor and not a marketer.
5: And of course, right now we have, I guess I describe it as a lot of churn, you know, the airlines are pulling from the regionals from the flight schools are looking for business. And you're right, I sort of describe the industry sometimes as it's either running at max thrust or full reverse. And right now it's sort of max thrust with a little bit of drag.
4: Yeah. Yeah. Oh, and I've experienced both sides of that power lever.
5: Yeah.
4: So, and, you know, one thing I will say about, you know, the churn with the flight instructors is one thing that Skyfarer is trying to do is we're actually bringing more seasoned instructors back to the platform, mm-hmm. right?
5: Good
4: and
5: for
4: so
5: you.
4: Airline pilots, and it might not be just to teach, right? To be an, I shouldn't say just teach. They are always teaching, but to actually get into an airplane and teach, they can be a mentor, right? And that is huge. And that is something that I did not have when I went through my training was to talk to airline pilots. You know, my dad was a computer programmer. He was not an airline pilot. And so I think that's a huge benefit that we can bring to the platform.
3: Yeah, you know, go ahead.
5: One of the things that, you know, you've hit on the mentoring part of it is even from the standpoint of a new DPE or a new examiner, so they go through training in Oklahoma, they're now a new DPE, and they do their first, you know, certification event. There's a lot of questions that come with that, and where do they go to find information? And certainly a new instructor could benefit from mentoring. I know that many flight schools have partnerships with airlines, but I sense that they're one-way partnerships and they don't get a lot of feedback from the airlines about what's coming their way. And I think mentoring kind of closes the loop on that.
4: Yeah, I think it's such an important part of this process in your training to get that mentorship. And it's something that we would like to provide through our live online service, which means, you know, I can go on there, I could find somebody that works for a specific airline that I am interested in, and I can, you know, hit them up and ask them some specific questions, which is huge. We didn't have that back, you know, 10, 20 years ago when I was going through training.
5: Sure.
3: In preparing this app, what have you learned about instructors and students that our perceptions have maybe changed?
4: So the last time I was a active flight instructor was in 2006. And so things have changed in the last almost 20 years. And, you know, certainly the technology is a big part of that. and the ability for instructors to teach the tools that they have, I should say, to teach now is incredible compared to what we had back in the day. And so I think that's changed their perspective a little bit. And then, of course, the industry itself, with like talking about churn, and everybody's expecting to be at an airline in the next year, you know, after being an instructor. Well, you know, just always have that in the back of your head that it can change in a heartbeat. And so, and it happened to a lot of us in the industry. And
5: absolutely.
4: So, yeah.
5: Yeah. We've all been there, right?
4: Yep.
5: Yeah.
3: Todd, this has been a great discussion.
4: Of course. Yeah. Thanks for having me.
3: Todd Davis with Skyfarer Academy, trying to connect students and instructors to find that best fit so that your educational experience can be a high-flying one.
4: I like it.
3: Oh, okay.
4: Nice.
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7: This is Digital Dave.
8: And I'm Fast Eddie.
7: And we still don't know anything about radio.
8: Yeah, but nobody seems to care.
7: That's true. Joining us by phone is, I believe, Jonathan Rathson. Is that correct?
9: Rathson, yes. Good morning.
8: Wow, good morning.
7: I messed up. I'm sorry. I got it right.
8: Stop that.
7: Anyway, you're with NASA, which is a great place to work.
9: It's a terrific place to work. Yes, you're calling me. I'm in Southeast Virginia, NASA Langley Research Center.
7: Ooh.
8: Langley.
7: I'll go there in a heartbeat if they had an open house.
9: We have open houses almost every 5 years. The last one was our 100th anniversary in 2017. So hopefully when we get all open back up for business, when I get back on site 2022, that'd be our 105th anniversary.
7: Definitely worth going to see.
8: Definitely. Yep.
7: How do you build airplanes from remote?
9: Well, I'm not building an airplane, fortunately. I'm making plans along with my team what to do once our airplane is built. It's being built. The X-59 is being built by Lockheed Martin out in Palmdale, California.
7: Okay. Now, this is the investigation of the sonic thump, I believe. Is that correct?
9: Yes, that's exactly right.
7: They're trying to make the sonic boom quieter, which, you know, It's got to be very interesting. I mean, it's got to be a lot of wind tunnel research and computer simulation before you cut aluminum.
9: Yes, that's exactly right. Like you say, it was the computational tools that gave insights into how to change the aircraft shape to reduce the boom, and then those results were verified in the wind tunnels, and that was about 10 years ago, and that's what paved the way for going ahead and building this aircraft. We have confidence in the results and in the lower sound levels.
7: Okay, the goal is to design an aircraft that could be used, you know, let me rephrase that, develop concepts that could be used on a passenger aircraft to enable supersonic flight over land. Is that the goal and the long-range goal?
9: Yes, that's exactly right. There's you know, building the X-59, this whole mission, there's really two goals. The first is to demonstrate the technology on a full-scale piloted aircraft. And the second is to use that aircraft to collect data on the community response to these low-noise or sonic thump supersonic overflight in a nationwide campaign around the U.S. And that data, that data that correlates community response to sonic thump levels, that'll be turned over to noise regulators if they consider changing the regulation. But right now there's a speed limit. You can't fly supersonically over land, and this data might enable that to be changed to a noise limit. You can fly supersonically as long as you're quieter than a certain limit.
8: Well, this is pretty important research, too, because once again, there are people out there talking about supersonic business jets and another generation of supersonic airliners.
9: Yes, that's exactly right. NASA's vision is that, you know, someday certain city pairs would be connected primarily by supersonic flight, because you can half the travel time or better.
7: Right, New York to San Francisco.
9: Exactly.
7: How far along are you guys? Are they building the aircraft currently?
9: They are. They're building the aircraft. It's coming together. There's some great pictures online on nasa.gov/X59X. The aircraft, the first flight is planned for 2022, about a year from now, next summer. And then we'll spend another year in 2023 making sure that it's as quiet as it's designed to be through testing out at NASA's Armstrong Flight Research Center. And then starting in 2024, we'll begin this nationwide campaign of community overflight.
7: I would think that the second goal of the program, though, was going to be to maximize fuel efficiency. Is that something you're keeping right up there along with this distributed boom?
9: That is a very important goal, fuel efficiency and emissions and remaining environmentally friendly with this new aircraft concept. Right now, the primary barrier to supersonic flight over land is the noise barrier, so that's where our efforts are focused in the short term. But we do have research efforts on these other topics that are underway, and as soon as we can overcome the noise barrier, those other efforts will become our primary focus.
8: Well, you talk about noise barriers. Now, we're all familiar with the noise of sonic booms and everything, and that's a big part of it. But the jet engines, I heard the Concorde fly over one time, and it was like, wow. Are you working to silence the engine as well as the airplane?
9: Yes, that's a great point. Landing and takeoff noise is also a concern. The X-59 won't address landing and takeoff noise concepts primarily, but those are being worked in parallel, and those, you know, will come into sharper focus after we can get past the sonic boom, supersonic overflight barrier.
7: Will the X-59 demonstration platform, will that require afterburners to get up to supersonic speed?
9: Oh, that's a good question. I'm not sure I know the answer to that.
7: Okay.
8: Yeah, because that was one of the things with the Concorde. When they went supersonic, they hit the burners and they went. Boy, did they ever.
7: That's a tremendous noise contribution, though, versus a standard turbojet.
8: Yeah, because anybody that comes out here and hears a jet go by in full afterburner, it rattles your ribs. And, you know, some people don't like that.
7: There you go. So what exactly are you doing on the project?
9: I'm involved with the community test planning and execution. So I'm a co-technical lead, and my area is designing the survey, the social survey that will be deployed. You know, this will survey thousands of people across the country in each of the communities where the overflight test occurs.
7: Are you going to prep people ahead of time that this is going to happen, or are you just going to thump us and then see who screams?
9: Well, we will definitely prep people ahead of time.
7: That's no fun.
9: recruit participants for the survey and also, you know, be in contact with the community where the testing will occur. We don't want to surprise anybody. Everybody will be well informed in advance of what to expect and how to participate in the survey.
7: Darn. Yeah, put me on there because I'll just write in there, 10. I loved it. It was fantastic. Do it again.
8: Yeah. Well,
9: there's a wide range of responses. And also, this isn't the first time that NASA's doing a survey like this. Back in 2018, we did a data collection effort in Galveston, Texas, where we used a NASA research F-18 aircraft performing a supersonic dive that simulates the sonic thump. That was done over the Gulf, and then a sonic thump reached Galveston, and we conducted the surveys. That was over a period of about 9 days in 2018. So we have some practice with our methods and recruiting survey participants and communicating, engaging in a community in a positive way.
7: Well, I'm sure that made the news.
9: Yes, exactly. It was really exciting to be involved with, and Galveston was a great partner, you know, for testing.
8: Well, you know, one of the other things, you're going to be testing the people, but are you going to have ground monitor stations set up as well?
9: Yes, absolutely. We in order to correlate the survey responses with the noise levels, we have to estimate that exposure. And we're talking about a really wide area, you know, an area, say, about the size of the state of Delaware, 2,500 square miles. So we will have ground recording stations scattered, maybe 100, 125 stations scattered across that area, and we'll use those measurements together with predictions to estimate what the noise exposure is for each survey participant.
8: Sounds like interesting work. You're going to be concerned not only with urban areas but rural areas too, because this is all going to be different, to have different reactions to the sonic thump.
9: That's right. The most important part is that the data that we collect is nationally representative, and so that requires having participants who live in urban, suburban, and rural areas, and scattered across the country.
7: You got your work cut out for you on that one. Noise is a hot button issue, a real hot button issue. I mean, people are complaining about windmills, which you wouldn't think make much noise at all. So I think you've got a tough audience there.
9: Well, the goal of our investigation is to see if it's achievable to do these supersonic overflights at levels that seem acceptable, that are commensurate with levels that could be acceptable, in the general population.
7: Right. So it's a diplomatic way of saying without making people angry. Anyway, thank you for joining us. And this is Digital Dave.
8: And I'm Fast Eddie.
7: And this is EAA Radio.
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3: Thank you for joining us on Course Correction. It's the Saturday air venture of Saturday of... I should really look, proofread what I'm writing here. It's Saturday of Air Venture 2024. I'm Fareed Guillot. As they said, it's going to be a hot one. And thanks to my producer, Jasmine, for joining me this hour. You have heard of the NASA form, the Aviation Safety Reporting System, but did you know it's also for drones? Ken Kranz is the Chief Technology Officer for Cognizant Technologies and is also part of the FAA Drone Safety Team. And he's here to tell us about how this emerging aviation sector needs safety reporting as well. Welcome, sir.
10: Well, thank you. Thanks for having me.
3: So it's interesting. You have this this dual role. Not only are you involved in the technology, but you're also working with the FAA as far as, it's not necessarily the wild, wild west, but it seems like it's emerging, and we're trying to keep up with it to keep it safe.
10: Yeah. It's we're past the wild, wild west part, and I think we're coming out of the barnstorming era.
3: Right.
10: And things are starting to settle down. Yeah. And it became apparent that we needed to do something. And this was going back to 2016 when the drone safety team started. We needed to do something to try to capture what was going on out in the field and try to find out what the systemic problems were. And while it seems straightforward looking back, the time it wasn't so clear, but eventually we found a path with the ASRS to log that information, to give people a place to log information and not have to worry about any kind of punitive damages or repercussions.
3: And we were talking a little bit beforehand about the difference in who's a drone pilot from the beginning of this industry and where it is now, and that trying to get the safety culture to keep up with that.
10: Right. Yeah, in the beginning, as the technology started to evolve, there were a lot of drone companies out there, or people who they put their shingle out and that's what they were doing day in and day out. And you would turn to companies like that and say, oh, I need you to do a tower scan, or I need you to, do a building inspection. And I think those kind of roles are going to be going away, except for maybe the very specialty type missions. I think now what we're seeing is companies bringing drones into the company and handing them to their employees and say, hey, this is, quote, another tool in the toolbox, and not going outside to the agencies like that, mostly because of cost. It was just too much overhead. But there are issues with that type of approach when it comes to just giving somebody a drone in the back of their car and use it when you need it. It doesn't go well, proficiency-wise.
11: The aviation safety reporting system, obviously, it in many ways it allows for people to report safety issues, either something they did or they see something. But I think, on a larger sense, it's for getting data, because this is the area where we don't have a big area of data to work from to improve safety.
10: Right, and that was. So originally when I joined the drone safety team, because of my engineering background, I was put in charge of the data side of it. There was no data. And that's really what drove us to the ASRS. And that's the hope, to get the data. That's, you know, and have other things kind of, you know, like ASAP, like the airlines have. You know, we envision something like that down the road. But for right now, the ASRS is what we have. Do we have to take into account that is self-reported data, so you're going to get a certain kind of skewed data. And when I say skewed data, don't forget there's that flip side to the ASRS where if you self-report, you get some protection, right? So
11: it's not complete, but you get a fair amount.
10: It's not complete. Yes, it has to be. The bottom line is it has to be an accident, what you've done. You just didn't mean to do it. You can't purposely go out and say, look, I'm gonna bust the B because I got to do this mission. I want to get paid, and then I'll just fill out an ASR. It doesn't work that way, right? It has to be an accident. And even then, not that you're going to get off totally scot-free. I mean, there could be some, you know, they want you to go take a course again. Or certainly in the crude aviation world, that's kind of what comes out of it.
11: Depending on the company, there's always training afterwards.
10: Yes.
11: No matter what. You report, so it's there's the learning component needs to come along with that.
10: Yeah, so I'm also a FAST team member and a drone pro. So what I do recommend for drone pilots, which is the same thing I recommend for crewed pilots, which is if you've done something, yes, sure, go out and fill out an ASRS report so we get that data in there and you get the protection. Or if they tell you, if you're a crewed pilot and they tell you to, you know, write down a number, right? It's okay. I mean, people get very wonked out about that. You know, call the tower. All they really want to know is your name and some other information. Then don't talk. You don't have to talk about what happened. They just want the contact information. And then we always recommend you proactively, let's say it's stick with crude. You know, if you did something wrong in the traffic pattern, go out and take a wings course or two. Go sit down with the CFI. Have everything logged in your book. And then if the FAA does come knocking on the door, you show them what you've done. And most of the time, when the FAA sees that, it's same with, you know, drone pilots. If they see you've done this kind of stuff, they're going to say, you know what, you're doing the right thing. Okay, let's move on with life. If they want to do more than that, you can always pull out the ASRS slip. But that really should be your last. Some people start off with that. That's not the way to go.
11: Because it's all about your approach. And a lot of times if your approach is that, a safety way, a lot of times you're not making those mistakes in the first place. But it does happen.
10: Man, I filled out some. I remember taking off once and I was told to turn left and I turned right. There was a lot of chatter in the plane. And, you know, it happens. You know, we're humans, right? Mistakes happen. And, you know, it's not the end of the world. People get too wigged out sometimes about this stuff.
11: I can say in my professional life, I've filled out many.
10: Yeah.
11: And a lot of times it's just some of those reports were closed with it by your write-up. It looks like you have understood exactly what happened, and thank you for contributing to safety.
10: Yeah, and I would say for a vast majority of the reports that I have filled out, yes, you should do a very good job on the narrative. They want to know what goes on, but I always add in at the end what I feel the modification should be, right, for things like when it comes to heading type numbers that, you know, you might confuse. Maybe it needs to be turn 330, 330. Repeat it as a regular number and then, you know, that type of thing as opposed to the 030, you know, because there's a lot going on in a plane and it's easy to get those things mixed up. So always try to put forward what you think the best, you know, solution to the problem would be, and then let NASA decide ultimately what they do.
11: You're listening to EAA Radio. I'm speaking with Ken Krantz as Chief Technology Officer. He's a technology officer for Cognizant Technologies. He's also on FAA drone safety team. I wanted to ask, so steering back a little bit to drones, we're talking about how the ASRS system works. What are some of those kind of those safety, I don't want to say violations, but safety incidents that happen we're seeing with drones?
10: Yeah, that's a good question. A lot of it is, you know, either flying into the wrong airspace or getting too close to an airport. One of the things I submitted this, and I remember I had a conversation with Becky Huey, runs the ASRS for NASA. She does a fantastic job, by the way. The whole team does a fantastic job in not just going through the reports, but also making sure that your identity is, you know, is blotted out and there's no way for people to do a trace back. I think one of the biggest things that I'm seeing in the industry is a lot of the systems are disjoint. Let's just take DJI. They have their own software, and they have their bow tie approach. When you're flying near an airport, you have to go through all of that, make sure. And then we have LANC, and you want the LANC, and you get approval where you're going to fly, and you kind of draw a polygram of where you're going to be flying on the computer. And then you're out in the field, and then you program your path. And I've already turned to the pilot in charge, because I typically will act as the safety officer on a tight mission, and the drone will be up flying, and I'll turn to them and say, I'll be honest with you, I can't guarantee that between what DJI says we're okay to fly in, what LANC said we're okay to fly in, and what we programmed are the same thing right now. In other words, that we haven't extended, you know, past the boundaries. So I think that's the biggest problem, that we really need to get this stuff more integrated so that, you know, it all agrees, and that you don't find out that, well, yeah, I busted the airspace, you know, as far as the geo zone, even though I had a geo zone defined, it was too big. Yeah, you don't have feedback for that.
11: Is the, without people feeling like it's conspiratorial, does the FAA safety, because these drones, this technology has a lot of telemetry and, and logging of, you know, exactly what it does. How can the safety teams or NASA get a hold of that telemetry without,
10: That's a great question. They do not want it. It's a shame, but they don't want it because it's just, I think, too much personal identifying information. Okay. And that's, so if you go back to 2016, back then, I was actually trying to go the whole telemetry route when we hooked up with Becky at NASA. And yeah, she made it clear it was just too much information. And NASA, they do a very good job. Like, for example, you know, they won't say, like, there was a 737 flying out of this particular airport in Texas, because then you'll be like, oh, yeah, that was Southwest, right? You know, they do a very good job of de-identifying that stuff. Mm-hmm. If you give them telemetry information with all of the details and lat longs and stuff like that, it would be next to impossible to take that out.
11: And you kind of hinted at that at the airlines. They their unions, the unions involved in all of the in harvesting. So a lot of times, if something happens in the airplane, you know, or certain things are always sent from the airplane to the company,
10: right?
11: And so a lot of times we'll get a phone call, but it's usually from the I can't remember the acronym, but it's a team that monitors the stuff. It's just, hey, what happened here, you know? But there's a system in place so that it gets de-identified,
10: right.
11: and there's no repercussions.
10: Yeah, we don't have that yet.
11: Yeah, until that is worked out.
10: Yeah, we'll talk about this in 10 years.
11: Yeah, we'll come back. Should we make an appointment?
10: Let's do it now.
11: Oh, Ken, thanks so much for joining us today. It was a really nice conversation about something really important. So as far as reporting for drone pilots, your suggestions?
10: Report. When in doubt, report. Even when not in doubt, I was going to say, half of my reports, I've done nothing wrong. I've just looked at, like, for example, with the airspace, that's one of the reports I put in. I'm 99% sure I was perfectly fine. There wasn't something, I didn't need to report to protect myself. I reported that so NASA could look at it and determine if there's a systemic problem in the industry.
11: Ken Krantz is Chief Technology Officer
10: I fly drones.
11: Technology Officer. He flies drones. He's also part of the FAA drone safety team. Thanks for joining us. 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
13: All right, we're back with the morning pre-flights. I'm Jim Gray. Joining us now is
14: Joshua Bixler.
13: The one, the only, the Josh Bixler.
14: It's probably safer that way. How you doing, my friend?
13: I don't know the world could handle more than one.
14: You know, if you guys keep unlocking your door, I'll keep showing up. I'm just going to say that.
13: Fair enough.
14: Security is important here.
13: All right, on. Yes, so Josh Bixler from Flight Test is in, and this is it's kind of become a tradition in the morning pre-flight to get you in here a couple times, talk about some of the cool things that Flight Test is doing and or is just involved in.
14: Yeah, means a lot to me. Thank you.
13: And, you know, we love kind of the position that Flight Test has in the aviation community. It's like you're like Oshkosh adjacent.
14: That's a great way to put it. And that honestly is incredibly kind for you to say that, because this place has impacted me in such a positive way. Any way we can parallel Oshkosh Air Venture with just the activities, the learning, the excitement, the fun, is wonderful.
13: Yeah. So it's lots of stuff going on with you guys. You just came off of your big event.
14: Yeah.
13: That seems to be getting bigger. Correct me if I'm wrong. The dates on that move back just a little bit, right?
14: Yeah, and that's actually thanks to our community. We moved back to the third week of June. And if anyone knows, you know, July weather tends to be a little volatile.
13: Right.
14: And in Ohio, just like Wisconsin here. So we moved it back to the third week of June. And that was probably one of the best decisions we ever made, because we have been blessed with the best weather ever since. And third week of June, Flight Fest 2023. We just finished our ninth year of Flight Fest.
13: Wow.
14: Isn't that crazy? Next year's number 10, which we got to go big.
13: That is crazy.
14: Yeah.
13: I can recall some of the very early years of that. Yeah. And you know, the activities and stuff that you've got going on there have grown, the number of people that are involved. I mean, your facility now can accommodate for some of this stuff. So kind of give us a rundown of what Flight Fest looks like.
14: So what Flight Fest is basically people from all over the country and the world come to this little town in Malvern, Ohio. There's a full-scale strip there, and we use the 100 acres around it to basically teach people to build, to fly, and we have these crazy activities and crazy monster builds that constantly go on. And we really kind of turn what people think of an RC event on its head, where typically, you know, you go out, you have your airplanes, if you crash, you go home sad. We embrace the crash. As a matter of fact, we kind of encourage it.
13: Totally encourage it.
14: Totally do. People can come here knowing absolutely nothing, and there's these amazing volunteers from our community that will say, hey, we'll help you build, we'll help you fly. And they pick out a project, or they use free foam board that we put in these build tents. And these build tents, they started at 40 by 80. We're up to 60 by 180 feet long times two. And it's magical. It is absolutely magical when you walk in here, because you have young kids, young boys and girls, all the way up to seniors. And sometimes you'll have three generations taking up a whole row. And they'll pick out their project and they'll start building. Mm-hmm. And then, you know, over the radio comes in, okay, combat in 20 minutes. And then this whole line of people just flood out of these tents. They line up along. And what you think of combat maybe back in the older days was like a streamer.
13: Mm-hmm.
14: No, it's carnage in the sky.
13: Yeah.
14: We send them all up at the same time, and the last one flying wins a cool little set of dog tags now and a free kit. And they all run back into the build tents, they repair, and what it does is it reinforces just how amazing this hobby is, and how as you learn to build and repair and design, it does it three times a day. And these people go from knowing nothing to knowing how to fly, how to build, how to repair, and they make friends and memories along the way. And it's a crown jewel of our event. During that time, we also have monster gaggles, we have demos, but we really just keep it organic and fun and approachable.
13: You talk about gigantic. There has been some ridiculous things coming out of there. That seems to be, it's an interesting frontier of you're taking these models that are designed to be small versions of a full-scale thing, and you're getting to almost full-scale size on some of these things. I've seen ultralights smaller than your aircraft.
14: Yes. Yeah. Yeah. Last year, our good friend Peter, and a lot of times now, it's not just Flight Test driving it, but it's partners and team members driving it. Our good friend Peter Schriepel, he's like, I want to build the largest foam airplane in one day. And he didn't do that in a vacuum. Basically, we went and we cut out all the parts for him, and then these kids and adults just swamped him. And in one day, you know, he had this thing built, and it was 32-foot wingspan. And it flew. I mean, it flew like at a walking speed.
13: Right.
14: And this year, he came back and he said, okay, we made, you know, the biggest wingspan, 32-foot wingspan. Let's go ahead and make the longest fuselage.
13: Mm-hmm.
14: Guess what he went for?
13: It's got to be 30, 40 feet, 40 feet.
14: 32 feet.
13: There you go.
14: So that's a magic number. He started with a 16-foot prototype. And the sad thing was, is this plane with all these little tiny wings, it looked like a Caprini. mm-hmm. and it was amazing. It flew just like a dream.
13: Right.
14: It flew so good, we're like, I think we need to build one of those for Edgewater. And and then as soon as it flew, literally he pulled it back into the shop. He's like, okay, cut it in half. Let's make it longer and add more wings. And he did. And then the second day, in typical fashion, he took it up, and it looked like this crazy little centipede wiggling through the air, flying off of four little tiny motors, and it flew like a dream.
13: Right.
14: And then he puts in combat and destroys it.
13: Of course.
14: And it was awesome. There were wings flying off. Like, people were hitting this thing. We thought it was going to just one hit or go down. There were literally wings flying off this plane, but the way they fell off and the order they fell off, it kept flying. And then finally the plane's like, oh, wait, I'm not supposed to be up here, and it just dropped.
13: Right.
14: And everyone cheered.
13: I've had several conversations with Peter over the years of, you know, the stuff that he is doing is amazing. Yeah, it's very, very innovative. And you know, he's like, I wonder if, and then he does it.
14: Yeah.
13: You know,
14: yeah.
13: And cool stuff like that. So that, well,
14: it's crazy. We focus a lot on these big projects, but what happens with these events and with this community we're truly blessed to be involved with is we have a lot of those people mm-hmm. that say, like, let's go ahead and turn this idea on its head and see if it works, and it does. And
13: right.
14: Then these people are going to college, and then they're going on to amazing career paths, and nothing could make me happier to see that. Like, the way they attack flight is so out of the box, so early days, but with an advanced twist.
13: Mm-hmm.
14: And I think they are truly going to be a blessing and an impact on the world of aviation in the future. I think they already are, frankly.
13: Right, right. Talking with Josh Bixler of FlightZest, you've got a lot of things going on in the field. First of all, if anybody wants to check out some of your wares, I believe you're in the fly market.
14: Yeah,
13: right?
14: we are in booth 832, mm-hmm. and we're doing something a little different this time. There's a tent out in the front. When I'm there, I want to meet everybody. So, mm-hmm. by the way, if you come by and you see me, don't be afraid to come up and say hi. I'll mm-hmm. come around the table. I'm building live, because a lot of people last year, they didn't know about flight tests. They didn't know about this crazy material. So I was like, you know, what better way to show them than to get them involved? So I'm grabbing a kit, and I'm just putting one together. And, you mm-hmm. know, hey, come here. Grab this glue gun. Help me out here. And it's been so much fun.
13: Nice.
14: And then we have the store behind it. And then the rest of the team members, which are just incredible people, are all there too.
13: So right.
14: Booth 8032.
13: And several other events that you're involved in throughout the week. Give us kind of a quick preview
14: yeah.
13: on that.
14: Yeah. And this is going to be constantly growing too. We're going to be doing a meetup on Thursday at 1 o'clock at Vans Aircraft. We're going to also then, right after that 1 o'clock, we're going to be going around the corner, and we're going to be doing a live build. Dave Jester, a wonderful team member here, he designed a foam board version of the RV-12IS, which is we'll probably get this in the future, a plane that we're going to be building. So we're going to be doing that. I believe we're going to be doing a meetup at Pilot Institute or some activities with them, mm-hmm. and it'll constantly be going. We have an amazing app that we're going to be doing push-over notifications, so if anyone wants an app, they can get everything flight test right at the palm of their hands for Android or Apple. Just type in flight test.
13: Nice. I was actually going to ask you about the app, because I saw in one of the videos that you posted saying, coming to Oshkosh, check out the app. And I'm like, I honestly didn't know that the app was a thing. What's going to be there?
14: So it's really cool. Like, the problem with flight test is when you try to describe it, you need a really tall elevator. So we don't have one channel. We actually have four video channels,
13: sure.
14: from education to entertainment to lifestyle, et cetera.
13: Mm-hmm.
14: But then we also have the articles, and we also have a lot of the other features, and we also have some really cool things built in called the logbook and an area where you can do challenges. And what we want to do is we want to give people the ability to share memories, to capture memories, to engage with the community. And there's some really cool features that will be coming out. So. Mm-hmm. It was really a lot easier just to incorporate everything into one section. And the best part is, if you're tired of those Google ads, it's all been stripped away.
13: Nice.
14: So it's pretty much ad-free from Google ads, which is nice. So you can watch an hour-long build video without every minute and a half, you know,
13: mm-hmm.
14: someone popping up trying to sell you a wallet or something. So it's pretty cool.
13: Very nice. So that's Thursday at the Vans RV
14: One o'clock.
13: Booth. That's in the home belt section.
14: Yeah, right over your shoulder there.
13: Yeah, it is. It is. I didn't know until I saw that you had a Vans kit.
14: Yes, yes. So. You know, we're trying to bridge this gap where people think, okay, I can build a model airplane. But then for some reason, I think the biggest struggle in human nature is our own minds and where we can go. We want people to understand, if you can build a model aircraft, you can build a full-scale aircraft, a full-size one. And, you know, this kind of ties into Partners of Purpose, but bridging that gap, Vans stepped up in a huge way. And they also know our desire to really start impacting. And as people want to get into general aviation, we want to be part of that story too.
13: Mm-hmm.
14: You know, flying is fun, being around aviation is fun, but there's nothing compared to giving people a taste of flight, whether it's in model aviation or general aviation.
13: Right.
14: We want to do that too. And so we're going to be building a Vans Aircraft RV-12IS and bringing people along that journey to kind of break down those mental barriers.
13: Mm-hmm.
14: And I've never touched metal in my life. The team has never touched metal in their life. So this is truly a new experience for us. And at the end of time, we're going to also be getting our ratings, and all of us will be walking out with, hopefully by the time this is done, private pilot's license, and then be able to give back in a way where we can take people up.
13: Nice. You know, with a lot of new build techniques that have happened. I mean, I've watched the build techniques from Flight Test go from these very functional, very easy, very cool box designs,
14: yeah,
13: you know, to very carefully rolled foam, almost mm-hmm. like you would roll metal in an English wheel kind of situation, yes. You know.
14: The Master Series, yeah.
13: Yeah. And all of a sudden, you can do these very cool-looking things that, what was you saying? It looks great from, you know, 30 feet away,
14: yeah.
13: You know, but now it actually looks like it right here, too.
14: Well, and what you're going to see now is our team member, Dave Jester, he came up with a whole new technique that's in between the Masters and what I was doing with the boxier builds. Mm-hmm. And it actually has score cuts put in a very unique way at a certain depth. So when you go to roll it, it actually has a predictable point at which it'll curve.
13: Mm-hmm.
14: And he puts these score cuts in there. And that's what the RV-12 flight test foam board version is. And it makes the most satisfying when you fold it. It's all about the clicks and the noise, but
13: sure.
14: It's precision. It's easy, but when you walk away, you have a plane that looks just like
13: sure.
14: an ARF.
13: And can you still build those from plans?
14: Yeah, most of our planes, the plans follow about a month and a half later just because it takes time mm-hmm. to do them, but yes.
13: Nice.
14: The flight test designs in-house, we do bring out as plans, and they're mm-hmm. incredible. You get that through the FTCA, which is our CBO.
13: Sure. Josh, thanks for joining us this morning. Josh Bixler from Flight Test. Rumor has it that you're going to be back a couple times. We got a lot more stuff to talk to you
14: about.
13: I'm
14: so excited, brother. Thank you.
13: Very good. This is EAA Radio.
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16: You're listening to EAA Radio. I'm Fareed Gio, and I'm joined by director Michael B. Chait, who has just debuted his new film, Wolfhound, here at the EAA Fly-In Theater. Welcome.
17: Thank you so much, man. I'm very, very happy to be here, and I'm thrilled that Wolfhound is actually playing as we speak to the audience here.
16: This is a unique interview that we're doing right here. We're kind of hiding around the corner because there's a 1,000 or about 1,500 people. I don't know how to estimate. It's full because I watched.
17: It's a lot.
16: Yeah. And so it's really exciting. I watched a little bit of your talk beforehand. I'm glad you asked me because I want to see the first 20-some minutes. And it felt a little bit like the opening to Saving Private Ryan, where it's this just tension for so long. It just kind of set the scene, but also jumped right into the story. What inspired you to make this movie?
17: Well, first of all, thank you for that comparison. And I'm really glad you got to see that because the opening 20 minutes and then the entire finale, about maybe 25 minutes of the finale, is all in the air. And to do that and sustain aerial sequences that long in any movie, but especially on a lower budget like we had, it's pretty intense. In terms of what inspired us to make the movie, first of all, I grew up with my dad, Steve Chait, who is a longtime EAA member. He joined in 1974, and he got his pilot's license when he was 17. He was a flight instructor at 18. So how obsessed I am with movies, that's my dad with aviation. Growing up in a house that constantly watched World War II movies and documentaries, I knew I wanted to do something for my first feature heavily involving aviation and action, and World War II just seemed to be the ideal story to tell.
16: It's always a great backdrop for certainly stories like this. I came with a friend, and we were watching the first sequences, and we just got goosebumps, and it was just the refrain over and over again. One of the things I really liked about it, and other people have noted this, is that you use practical effects.
17: Thank you for appreciating that. I think it's unfortunately, it's kind of a dying art in so many movies. CG and visual effects, you know, first of all, we have over 400 visual effects shots in our movie, so I'm not sneezing at that. Our VFX supervisor and guru, Ryan Urban, is brilliant. Like, half the time you don't know that you're watching a visual effect. But I can't stand when movies look like cartoons. And this is not a knock to other aviation movies, but so many in the last, like, 15 or 20 years, it's all digital. It's all CG. To me, that's like a video game. And it just robs the emotion and the intensity and the drama. And thankfully, I had relationships with both the Yankee Air Museum in Ypsilanti, Michigan, and the Military Aviation Museum in Virginia Beach, I asked them very politely, may I create actual dogfights with your priceless historical artifact airplanes? And they said, yes, just don't break them. And that was a miracle. And then we got Craig Hosking, who coordinated Dunkirk. He flew for Pearl Harbor and like every other Hollywood movie in the last 30 years. He was our aerial coordinator. He made it possible for everything to happen safely. And all the pilots from both museums, all the mechanics, there's no way we could have done this without them. So this was like such a huge amount of the aviation community and the museum community, with all the volunteers doing restoration and just keeping these priceless and important birds, you know, flying. It's just a huge team effort, you know, creating this film.
16: Tell me a little bit about what you shot this movie in, because

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1: Finishing to keep the color both, you know, realistic enough so that it doesn't seem too cartoony, but definitely very poppin' and punchy, just like Tony Scott did with the original Top Gun.
2: One of the things I also notice about the film, both the aerial sequences and some of the ground sequences as the story gets going on the ground, which is part of what this is about, is that you do a lot of tight shots on faces and things like that. And is that concept, or is that something that just kind of worked out that way?
1: I grew up watching so many action movies, and like my favorite directors are Tony and Ridley Scott, James Cameron, John Woo, Spielberg and Lucas, John McTiernan. Like all those guys are just masters of style, and like I really learned from watching their movies even before going to film school. And and Michael Bay, of course.
2: Yeah.
1: And like there's nothing like cutting from almost like a classic Western. From like the epic wide shots to the really tight face shots, and just getting so much from the actors' eyes and like the little nuances, because that's really where the like so much of their performance is. And like somebody, I can't remember who said it. It might have been Hitchcock. It was like a classic director said, "There's nothing more interesting to put on screen than a human face."
2: Talk a little bit about it's inspired by true events. So where does the true events end, and where does the story begin? Without giving away too much.
1: Okay, so the true events that it's based on is that there actually was a Luftwaffe squadron, KG-200, and they were a special ops squadron. One of their missions was to shoot down but not destroy Allied aircraft and capture them, repair them, fly them to learn, you know, their weaknesses, their strengths, how to fight, you know, against them. Also, they tried to use them as Trojan horses and like link up with squadrons of B-17s or B-25s, B-24s, also some fighter planes, and like infiltrate, you know, the Allied lines. It never worked. Our movie is like, what if it did? What if they almost got away with it? And so ours is definitely mainly historical fiction. And it's both based on things that really did happen and real stories from the war, real things we read, real things that actual pilots and airmen reported. And then also kind of an homage to both our favorite movies and the Greatest Generation themselves.
2: Yeah, I noticed that once you get on the ground, your main character kind of gets involved and maybe fighting back a little bit. So that's some of the...
3: There was a gunfight going on during our conversation right now.
2: And so we're kind of extrapolating a little bit. What else do you think is interesting about your movie that you'd like people to know?
1: Well, the biggest thing, honestly, like you hear this a lot, but this is the epitome of blood, sweat, and tears and passion. It took us 4 years to make the movie. It took us 4 years before that to write it and get the funding. So this is 8 years coming to fruition. The team effort and the true want from every single person, from like the pilots to the production assistants to the camera department to just like literally everybody, this would not have happened. And the actors, especially James Maslow from Big Time Rush, Trevor Donovan from 90210. You know, those guys came in and did this for next to nothing. And like literally this only exists because of the passion and the want from everybody that made it. I will forever be indebted to like the entire cast and crew.
2: Well, let's bring in one of your inspirations, Steve Tate. Why don't you come in here? And may I ask you a few questions? Because you're a long, long time EAA member. And what do you think of this?
4: Well, I think my wife and I are so proud of Mike and everything he's accomplished. And, you know, we just, he's worked really hard and really a long time at his craft. And, you know, I think it's really amazing that he's finally getting to see the fruits of his labor, because a lot of filmmakers never really get to see that. So.
2: Now, somebody told me that you won an award from the FAA for being incident-free for 50 years?
4: Yeah, there's basically three requirements for the Wright Brothers Master Pilots Award. The first thing is you have to have flown for at least 50 years accident-free. And you have to, secondly, you have to be no violations in your history. But the main thing is you really have to get really old.
1: Oh, so. Come on. You're still a spring chicken.
2: Well, from a master pilot to a master communicator of aviation art, tell us a little bit about what the distribution is going to be like going forward. I know it's available online because I did look that up.
1: It is. It came.

0: Came out in 33 theaters in a limited release on June 3rd. And honestly, like most movies, even with gigantic stars and some with like literally $200 million budgets, go straight to streaming nowadays. So that was a blessing. It's available on Amazon Prime Video, Apple, pretty much every streamer. It's available. It just opened in the UK within the last couple weeks. And it's going to be continuing to open around the world in different countries throughout the year. And the Blu-ray and DVD just came out, I think 2 weeks ago. That I honestly recommend, and I'm not trying to be a used car salesman. That has two documentaries on it, a 30-minute documentary of like a fly on the wall behind the scenes, so you can actually see how we did this, which is both like, you know, like they say about Michael Bay's sets, and I mean this in the most positive way possible, controlled chaos, and also just the fun that we had doing it. And also the restrictions we had. Like, you'll see the lack of budget on some days. Like, some days we had a couple hundred people, some days we had 10. And then the other behind-the-scenes doc is about the visual effects. And Ryan Urban, our VFX guru, he breaks it down and shows how they did the tracer fire, the smoke, the bullet hits, the sparks, removing safety equipment because there was a lot of stunt guys getting flung through the air and like blown away from explosions. And you know, we did it all safely, but everything had to be painted out. But yeah, it's going to be available pretty much wherever. That's the tagline Lionsgate uses: wherever movies are sold, you could get it. And I just, again, this is a dream come true. I started my journey when I was 12 years old, after I saw The Rock, that Michael Bay directed in 1996, and I haven't looked back. I'm 37 right now, and this is surreal talking to you about my first movie that's playing right now, like a couple hundred feet from us.
1: Well, we thank you for taking this intermission with us in the middle of your film debut here at AirVenture 22. Michael B. Chait, director of Wolfhound, thank you for joining us.
0: Thank you so much for having me, man. Thank you.
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3: AM 1118, welcome back to Course Correction. I'm Fareed Guillot. Still to come this hour, finding ways to increase opportunities in STEM fields for women. And we'll conclude our week here on Course Correction with Congressman Sam Graves of Missouri. In studio with us now is Stephanie Day, a flight attendant for the Legacy, for a Legacy regional carrier in the Pacific Northwest. She is here at AirVenture this year because she loves airplanes and was a panelist yesterday during a forum on pilot mental health, sponsored by the Pilot Mental Health Campaign. How are you?
4: I'm great. Thanks, Fareed.
3: Yeah,
4: thanks for
3: so
4: having
3: glad, me. I'm so glad you're here. So you have been a flight attendant for over 20 years, almost over 25 years, I believe.
4: 26 years.
3: Yes.
4: Now.
3: And but that wasn't always your plan. What you wanted to be up front.
4: Yes, I have always wanted to be on the other side of the of the door in the flight deck. And that started as a young girl, as my grandparents took us to air shows. And I just really never got the message that I could be a pilot. My grandpa would always say, when you're 21, you can be a flight attendant. And that's kind of the path that I took. But I really did always have a passion to be in the flight deck.
3: During your talk yesterday, you mentioned that at the time you didn't really, there wasn't the atmosphere out there where that was an option.
4: Right. Yes.
3: At least you didn't feel like there weren't people encouraging that way.
4: No, there wasn't. And I actually did. I did take a ground school course when I was, I think I was a senior in high school. And it was, you know, at my local airport. And it was the most boring thing I had ever done. And I kind of, at that point, too, I was like, okay, maybe this isn't for me because, you know, it's just not very interesting. And, you know, like, who really enjoys the ground school portion of flying? It's something that we have to kind of get through to get to the other part. But
3: to tell you the truth, flight attendants know a lot more than pilots. You know this.
4: We definitely, you know, we know more than we think we know.
3: Yeah. And I will always say this: flight attendants are there for your safety. They are not there for your to wait on you hand and foot. There's a
4: That's
3: safety.
4: Right.
3: It's a safety role.
4: Yes, we are safety professionals first and foremost. Customer service comes second.
3: Yeah, and I wish more people would look at that through that lens so they don't be so rude. But enough about that. Let's talk a little bit about your journey to try to get to the flight deck. And you know, you had a few hiccups along the way.
4: Yeah, I think as a flight attendant, we are not restricted by a medical certificate. And so I sought healthcare throughout my life. I have had mental health challenges. I've dealt with anxiety, depression. I am sober. I'm in recovery now. I've been sober for 8 years. And through all of that, I piled on a few diagnoses over the years. And so in 2015, when I really decided to start flight training and start working towards the other side, I realized that if I was going to be honest on my medical, that I wouldn't get a medical. As I got closer to soloing, I just I got more and more scared, and I stopped. I was you know, really only about 8 hours into flying at that point, but and going through ground school, but just kind of froze in fear and really kind of got depressed for about a year, because thinking that I had ruined my chances of pursuing my dream.
3: And you persevered through a lot of this, though. Listening to your story about, you know, one, getting the medical, then getting clean and all of this, and then working with, or working also dueling with the FAA some about, you know, especially that diagnosis that probably wasn't even true, because
4: yes.
3: In the, I don't want to talk over you, but in the mental health world, there's these diagnoses that come and go depending on who you visit sometimes, and they may or may not be true. They're just trying to find a way to fix you, and sometimes it doesn't always work. Unfortunately, the FAA, paper trail.
4: Yes, right. One of the diagnoses I was given was a bipolar 2 diagnosis, which was not an accurate diagnosis, but it has been that diagnosis that has really prevented my success in receiving a special issuance. I have resubmitted in February. I did talk to the FAA yesterday, and I believe I will be successful in getting the special issuance this time around. But what I really did want to talk about is mm-hmm. the process, as difficult as it has been the catalyst for my health, for my growth. And I am a much better person today because of going through this process and having to really jump through all the hoops that I've had to jump through. It's made me stronger. It's made me more courageous. And I've been able to help a lot of people because of going through this process.
3: I'll just quickly tell my own story, and that is I had to stop flying for about 30 months to get approved to fly with SSRI. So I second what you just said about the journey that your own health takes when you go through this process. And that is, one, you take care of yourself, you feel empowered, and then you want to help other people. And I know that you've helped a lot of people.
4: Yeah, and for me specifically, as someone in recovery, having a medical certificate is a really good carrot. Although I'm not sober today because of a medical certificate, it has, at a time when you don't really want to be sober, it gives you a reason to get over that hurdle and have some motivation to reach towards. And today I'm sober for myself, but
3: and you're going to get the benefits of an aviation career, too.
4: That's right, exactly.
3: I totally believe that this is going to happen for you. Talk a little bit about, so one of those things that you did to improve yourself is within your airline, you're a peer support counselor.
4: Yes. Yes. So I'm a AFA EAP rep for the flight attendant union, and I help other flight attendants who are struggling, going through challenges, help them get into treatment for substance dependence, substance abuse. And it is really one of the most rewarding things I have ever done.
3: And one thing I noticed in talking with you is that you have already inspired your daughter to pursue this as well. So that's pretty amazing.
4: Yes. You know, time will tell what her journey looks like, but she says she will make different choices. And she is, yes, she's an aspiring pilot to be.
3: And how many times have you been at AirVenture?
4: This is our fourth time.
3: Wonderful, wonderful. Yeah. So it's, I mean, this is almost can be a healing journey in the sense that there are so many people here that you could just talk to and be supportive of. And you have been one of the, you know, kind of the stalwarts on the pilot mental health campaign as well.
4: Yes, I think it's really important while you're in this journey, while you're waiting for your special assurance and working through the process, that you actually get involved in aviation. It can feel very isolating. You can feel very alone, but you're not. You are not alone. And the more that you are willing to step out and speak about your journey, the more others will come towards you. And you can be a benefit to others and to yourself as well.
3: What else would you like people to know that kind of relates to what to do while you're waiting for that special issuance and some of the other things that would help them as they try to deal with maybe a setback like this?
4: Well, I think, again, it is finding your tribe. This journey can feel very isolating. There's a lot of stigma, and you feel very punished in having to go through all the hoops that is required by the FAA. I know for me, until I found others going through the process, I felt like I was the only one. And then once I started meeting other people, I realized that this is the process and I'm just another person going through it. But it can just feel really necessary to have that connection and encourage each other through it, because you will get through it. There are very few people that actually are 100% denied. It just takes a lot of persistence, a lot of patience, and a lot of compassion for yourself and others.
3: And in talking with the FAA, we've found out that, you know, things are changing, and
4: yes,
3: it's sometimes slow, but there has been some real movement in the last couple of years.
4: There's been a lot of movement. There's been a lot of you know, critical incidents that have happened recently to
3: some more compassion,
4: catalyze
3: maybe?
4: It. I think compassion and also speaking out, being vocal, because we can't be silent about this anymore. Change is coming, but we need to ask for it.
3: Stephanie, thanks for joining us.
4: Thank you, Fareed.
3: Stephanie Day is a flight attendant, peer support counselor, and pilot mental health advocate. Up next, increasing opportunities for women in STEM fields. This is EAA Radio.
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5: This is Digital Dave.
6: And I'm Fast Eddie.
5: And joining us is Mr. Tomer Kashi. I believe I got that right?
7: Yeah, you got it right.
5: I'm guessing, anyway. And you're from Skywatch. Is that correct?
7: That's correct.
6: Wait a minute. Who's the other guy? Ori Blumenthal?
8: That's right.
5: There he is.
6: I got it right?
8: Yeah.
6: Unbelievable.
5: Yes.
8: Fantastic.
5: And how are you guys doing? You were here last year.
8: Last year was like
5: your rollout?
8: Yeah, something like that. A lot has changed since then.
5: Well, let's hear all about it.
8: Of course.
5: That's why you're here.
8: Yes.
7: Exactly.
8: And this time I brought my partner with me.
5: Oh.
7: Sorry about it.
5: Did you stand still too long this morning? Come on, you're coming with me.
6: I hate when you get drafted.
5: Anyway, so Skywatch is aviation insurance, correct?
8: Right.
5: Like hull insurance on my airplane, that kind of thing?
8: Hull, liability, the whole shebang.
5: Oh, you're going to shake up the market.
8: Yeah, yeah. So basically, we're an insurtech startup. So we're trying to finally bring innovation and digitization to aviation insurance. This is something that wasn't so available. Let's put it that way.
5: Yeah. What do you mean by digitization? Like, it's definitely a yes or no. There's no maybe.
7: It's yet death. Yeah.
8: Something like that.
5: Okay.
8: Today, with us, you can just go online and get a quote and even bind your policy and get all the information you need. Everything's online. Everything is easy. But, you know, you can always pick up the phone and call us if you need any help or you need whatever.
5: Okay. Do you specialize in home builds or anything that flies?
8: Anything that flies, but home builds is definitely a good market. The kit aircraft is a fantastic market for us.
5: Now, there's a lot of established home build designs out there, vans, you know, Rands, a million of them. But what about when you've got the brand new design that somebody wants to insure, the first one-off? How do you guys even look at that?
8: That is actually a great question, and we team up with other insurance companies, obviously, with vast experience and the best underwriters in the world to solve all the issues. And if not, we'll help find the right person to help you with that.
5: Okay.
6: Well, on the information I have here, you have drone insurance. This is for the commercial drone operator?
8: Yes. So commercial drone operators, they need mostly liability insurance, but also hull insurance. And we basically cover all types of drone operations, whether that's agriculture, cinematography, construction site inspection, utilities. There are so many use cases.
7: We even have a few drone light shows that we cover.
5: Oh, wow.
6: Really?
7: Yeah.
6: Well, that's got to be interesting.
8: It is.
7: Yeah, so when you go to the SkyWatch website, you can see commercial drones, you see non-owned aircraft and also owned aircraft.
5: So I can actually get, like, renter's insurance.
8: Yes. Yep. And you can get it for the day, you can get it for the week, for the month, and for the year, depending on what you need. If you're doing a multi-engine extension for your, like, just a quick course, you don't need a full year of renter's insurance on that multi-engine, right? So you can get it for the week, for the month. Whatever you need, it's tailored for you.
5: Well, I think that's probably a fairly new concept, isn't it?
8: It is.
5: Insurance.
8: And will probably take you 60 seconds to get everything done with the certificate of insurance emailed to you.
5: All right. Now, let's say I'm a home builder and I'm building my airplane. When should I consider getting insurance? Should I do it? Should I wait till I first flight, or should I be getting it before I've flown it? What's the correct time, the best time?
8: I think it really depends on what you're kind of trying to insure against, I would put it that way.
5: Okay. Right?
8: Obviously, when you fly it, the risk is much higher. And obviously, if you're talking about liability and hull, those are two different considerations. I think that if you're not sure what's the right answer, just give us a call or shoot us an email, and we're happy to discuss and see what's the right path for you.
5: Okay.
6: You know, he just brought up a good point. Talking about insurance, now you guys would insure the aircraft kit as well while you're in construction phase?
7: So it depends on the policy provisions, but yes, it's something that we can do.
5: They could do it, right. Yeah. Okay. I doubt.
6: Okay, so I buy an airplane, you can insure the kit, I build the airplane, and then you can insure it when I'm ready to fly it as well.
7: Exactly.
6: That's a good package.
5: Soup to nuts.
6: Soup to nuts.
5: There you go. Now, how you're growing, obviously. Has it been as fast as you like? Have you?
7: So, yeah, we're growing together with the market. I think that the premise that we bring to the market is that we respect pilots' time. And for us, it's very important, you know, the customer service and how easy it is to purchase a policy, and also how easy it is to submit a claim if needed. And I think by the fact that we really respect the pilot time and make it so easy, we also see the customer response to it. And if you go to Google reviews, we have a 5.0, you know, perfect review on Google from customers. Give me one restaurant that have a 5.0 rating, and I will go there.
5: Airplanes are one thing; food's a lot harder. No, just kidding. How many subscribers, policy guys, do you have? Do you have a number you can quote?
7: It's in the high thousands. It's growing.
5: Good. Yeah. Good. That's fantastic.
6: So you guys are making a name for yourself out there.
5: Yeah, you'll be noticed.
8: We're on the radio, right?
5: Yeah, that's exactly it.
6: Well, allegedly, anyway.
5: Yeah, but you're on our show. Doesn't count.
6: You're losing points here, guys. That's what we're saying.
8: We're losing points. All right, yes.
5: So,
8: next stop TV, right?
5: Oh, yes. There you go. That's for you, maybe. I don't know about me. I was going to say something. Oh, do you have any like show specials for people signing up while they're here?
8: Actually, there is. So we're hosting a happy hour. This evening. Special event with our good friends from Textron. And there is going to be even a drone raffle.
5: Oh, boy.
8: So definitely check us out.
5: Yep.
8: And sign up to get a chance to win a drone.
5: What kind of drone are we giving away? Like a Mavic or something?
8: Yeah, it's going to be a cool DJI drone.
5: Okay. We are talking.
7: So it's today's evening on Camp Silverwing. Do come by. Good food, good concert, and drinks.
5: And drones.
8: Yeah.
6: Oh, yes.
7: And aircraft insurance, if you're interested.
6: Insurance, sure.
7: But it's not a must. Come for the food.
5: We're talking with Tomer Kashi and Ori Blumenthal of Skywatch, which is a new and upcoming insurance company. That's shaking up the market, I dare say. I hope.
8: Ba-boom.
5: Kaboom, yeah. Hey, what about gyrocopters, or gyroplanes, as I understand they're now supposed to be called? You have any of those?
8: We need to think about it, right?
5: Yeah, because they are hard to get insurance for.
7: I think that generally speaking, we're very, very good in the mass market aircraft that are, again, where we can really provide the full premise of, you know, online binding within like 60 seconds. But we do other things. Okay, I mentioned drone light shows, model aircraft, and others. Do challenge us, and you know, try us. We'll do our best.
5: Okay. Drone light show. I mean, that's not something I would have thought getting it, but it makes sense because if you got 100 of them up there,
8: you're seeing less and less fireworks and stuff like that, environmental reasons and just safety stuff.
5: Okay.
8: So, drone light shows are a good replacement for that.
5: They had one here 1 year, but they haven't had them back. I don't know why.
8: Insurance.
5: Oh, is that what it was?
8: I'm just kidding. they couldn't get insurance.
5: I don't know, yeah.
6: Well, my brother hit on something. He was talking about gyroplanes. You guys would also cover kit helicopters too, right?
7: So theoretically, it's possible, but again, we need to check on a case-by-case basis.
5: Okay. Right. Now, do you factor in the pilot qualification when you're looking at that?
7: Oh, yeah.
5: Okay. So, you know, you don't be the 10-hour student going, I'm going to build me a helicopter.
7: I think the main factors that influence your insurance are obviously like the aircraft type and your experience as a pilot, and specifically your experience on the specific aircraft.
5: Right.
7: So these are the main things that that influence.
5: Now, let's say that I've got plenty of hours as a private pilot, but now I'm building an RV-6, which is something I've not flown before. So I'm going to expect a higher insurance rate, but will that rate drop as I accrue time in the airplane and prove that I can fly it safely?
8: 100%.
7: Definitely.
8: 100%. Okay. Yeah.
5: That's good to know.
6: That's good, because insurance, you know, the people look at the cost of the insurance and they're thinking to themselves, hey, the insurance costs more than the plane does.
5: Well, yeah, these days.
8: Yeah, insurance is getting expensive like everything else. Inflation is a bad word today, right?
5: It's very a fact much. Of life.
8: Yes. Yeah.
5: Always has been. But anyway.
7: And also, you know, think about, this is also where technology could help. Insurance companies today don't know, you know, they know your hours on the make and model, but they don't know your concurrency, and they don't know how exactly you're flying. And this data is available today, so you have an electronic flight book. We could know, you know, which aircrafts you're using, and your concurrency and your safety skills in general. This data today is not taken into account in insurance at all, but maybe in the future we will be able to take it into account and provide much better rates for safe pilots. And this is also something that we as a company want to promote the safety in this industry.
5: Okay, so we're going to have the little thing that plugs into the airplane that
6: just
5: tells
6: like
5: them
6: on the car.
5: We're going too fast. You're going too slow. Say, hey, no turn signal.
7: Not necessarily. You already have your, you know, full flight or other, like, electronic flight book, and, you know, everything is connected already.
5: Okay. Wow. You guys are going to be awfully busy looking at all that data.
8: we're not going to do it. Ah! The computer is going to do it, right?
5: Okay. Well, hopefully. Yeah. Yeah, but you got to write the code.
8: We're going to do a lot of coding. Yep. A lot of coding.
5: Yep.
8: But that's what we love to do.
5: Oh, so that's your background, wasn't insurance?
8: My background, yeah. I'm the CTO, so I'm the tech geek.
7: Or is a physicist that somehow became an insurance geek.
5: Yes, because he found out there was more money in it. Trying to figure out whether the cat was alive or not in the box didn't pay.
8: Yeah, physics, right?
5: Yeah. So, anyway, where are you guys on the field?
7: We don't have a booth. We do wander around. We wear like a nice Skywatch shirt.
5: It says fly with peace of mind.
7: Yeah.
5: You see that shirt? Get them.
7: But come this evening to the event that we do together with Textron.
5: Yeah, okay. Now, where is that going to be?
7: Camp Silverwing.
5: Camp Silverwing. I don't even know where
7: that
5: is.
7: It's on the campsite.
8: Okay. It's on the campsite.
5: All right.
8: Yeah.
5: We can find it.
8: There's a map location on our website. So.
5: All right, gentlemen. Well, I want to thank you for joining us. It's been fun, and we'll expect you back next year. This is Digital Dave.
6: And I'm Fast Eddie.
5: And this is EAA Radio.
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3: Welcome back to Course Correction. I'm Fareed Guillot. Still to come is Congressman Sam Graves to finish out the hour. But right now, it is no secret that women are underrepresented in aviation. However, the issue is more widespread across access and pathways to science, technology, engineering, and math fields. And we've always been tough on that. Joining us right now is Beth Dittmer and Nicole Buckles from the Air Force's Propulsion Directorate. Welcome.
9: Thank you.
10: Thank you.
3: That's quite a fancy name for, so what obviously it's with the Air Force. Are you civilians with the Air Force or are you serving?
9: We are civilians.
3: Civilians, the civilian side. So those of you who are like, oh, that sounds really interesting, but I don't know if I want to do, I don't know if I want to be in the Air Force. There's a lot of civilian jobs that are rewarding.
9: Yes. Yeah. So we're with the Air Force Materiel Command. And probably about 80% civilian to 20% military.
10: Yeah.
3: Mm-hmm. Now, Materiel Command, this is not just supplies and logistics. It's a little bit more than that.
9: Correct.
3: Is it more research-based or?
9: Yeah, so it kind of runs the gamut across the life cycle. So you've got research activities, S&T type stuff, mm-hmm. and then we are in the life cycle management organizations. So we are responsible from cradle to grave, all of the engines and the Air Force's inventory, and then also designing engines for the future wow. aircraft that are going to come into the portfolio.
3: So what excited you about working on engines? Or it's just kind of where you ended up. But what excited you about being in the science field? We'll put it that way.
9: So I love the innovation. And we're doing a lot of innovation right now. And it's just a very exciting time to be not only in propulsion, but just to be in the Air Force. So there's a huge emphasis on adopting best-in-class capabilities, technologies. We both are responsible for sustaining very, very old engines. So, if you're looking at the TF-33 engine that's on the B-52.
3: I was just going to say, I know something in the inventory then.
9: Yeah. So, that's like the best 1960s technology. And just keeping those engines maintained is a challenge. And that's also kind of exciting because then we get to partner with academia and with industry to try to come up with new ways to keep those engines rolling out the depot and, ready to put them on aircraft.
3: I'm curious in that particular realm, how much of that engine is now fabricated versus original parts?
9: Oh, probably a lot of it.
3: Yeah, it's interesting because it sounds like the Air Force wants to keep it going for several more decades.
9: So there's currently an engine replacement program that's in acquisition. So those new engines right now are slated to come in the early 2030s. But that's still quite a bit of time to have to support these very aged engines.
3: How much do they, how much are they, the B-50, they fly every day, a lot of them, or is there's always one of them flying? So
9: definitely.
3: We're getting a lot of cycles still going.
9: Mm-hmm.
10: Oh, yeah.
3: What about you, Nicole? What kind of drew you into this field?
10: So I actually work in more of a supporting function. I'm the director of staff within our propulsion directorate, and I get to enable the people doing all of the smart things. And I love that part of my job. I love that I get to take care of people. And kind of, like I said, kind of be that force behind the scenes that allows them to then deliver that capability to the warfighter. Because at the end of the day, in being in the Air Force, that's the mission. And I'm a patriotic person, and so being able to contribute to that mission, even in some small way, it makes me happy just to be able to take one little part and contribute. So.
3: I was speaking with a friend last hour about the fact that around aviation, it's not all just the people either operating controls or doing the research, and that's all very important, but there's a lot of support folks that their talents are just as important as far as making this all happen. And so people looking to get into fields, you may not think that you could work at an Air Force base or an airport, but you can.
10: Absolutely. When I started in the Air Force as an intern over 22 years ago now, I'll be honest, when I first started, I never thought it would be my career, and started out in a job that I didn't want it to be my career, but that was okay. It's it just wasn't my fit. I had a degree in English, and I was working with numbers, and I was like, oh gosh,
3: Yeah.
10: I stuck with it, and I ended up finding my niche, and now I love what I do, and I, like I said, I love the mission, and I love the people, and so absolutely, there's a place for everybody. I have a 17-year-old, and my husband and I tell her that all the time. You can really do anything and be anything that you want to in the Air Force, either military or civilian side. There's so many different opportunities, and I think a lot of people don't even realize that.
3: I have an aviation degree, and one of the classes we took was called technical writing, and this kind of was part of the curriculum in the major. And one of the exercises we had to do is professor says, okay, here, this is your game, this is your game, this is your game. You need to write the directions for that. And I'm going to invite my 11-year-old and their friends over, get some pizzas, and they're going to follow your directions.
10: Yep.
3: So just language skills is really important, especially in the in this field where standardization and communicating exactly what you need to communicate so that it doesn't, screw up something.
10: Sometimes it can be really hard to translate what you do on a daily basis. And so, that's where somebody like me can kind of step in and say, okay, you understand what you do on a daily basis. How do we take that and then translate to somebody else that maybe doesn't work in that world every day? You know, we say propulsion and we start firing off Air Force acronyms left and right. And somebody looks at you going, I don't know what you're talking about. And so being able to kind of take that and make it usable information that really smart people can use and then help us, like Beth was saying, with just innovation and stepping out there and taking on new technologies and capabilities.
3: You hear that, English majors? Come serve your country. You're listening to EA Radio. I'm speaking with Beth Dittmer and Nicole Buckles from the Air Force's Propulsion Directorate. And what makes you excited about propulsion? What should people know about propulsion? I know, because it's kind of like this word.
10: Yeah.
3: But I'm like, what are some interesting things that people don't know about it?
9: So I would say, without propulsion, aircraft are static displays, is what we like to say. Also, we generate the sound of freedom. Which, if you've been out here and hearing all the F-22s and the F-16s and the F-35s, like that just gives us a lot of pride.
10: Yeah.
3: Right.
9: And I would say within our directorate, we manage the entire portfolio for the Air Force. So over nearly 40 engine types on, 30 something different aircraft. So, like Nicole said, there is just a place for everybody. We touch all of the missions across the Air Force, which is exciting. Mm-hmm. We work with all of the different MAGCOM customers. We work with, 51 FMS partners. Mm-hmm. So there is just a lot to be exposed to. and a lot of opportunities to make a difference and leave your mark.
3: How often does, you know, like the F-35 is, they're kind of very slowly rolling that program out, obviously. Typical aircraft development programs tend to have these growing pains, but mm-hmm. how often in the life cycle of a Air Force airplane does the propulsion needs change, and how do you adjust to that?
9: So I would say they probably need to change more often than they do. And that's something that we're working on that our, you know, boss is trying to kind of make some changes, is we are flying, you know, some very, very old aircraft and old engines. So we've got to be mindful of, as those engines come into depot, how do we overhaul and rebuild them with newer technology so that they're more reliable, they perform better, they get better range and thrust. But I would say, you know, it's kind of all about priorities, mm-hmm. and sometimes we don't always get to do those things, but definitely something that we're trying to get accomplished.
3: I worked in the civilian maintenance supply chain for the airlines. Is it somewhat similar obviously there's line mechanics in the Air Force, but how much does the Air Force do tear down rebuilds of engines and things like that, or how much is sent off to civilian contractors?
9: So it depends on the
3: work. I don't need specific numbers, but generally.
9: Yeah. So, I mean, typically, kind of the general rule of thumb is anything that is a commercial derivative engine that, like, we've adopted, you know, to fly on the KC-135, for example, or the cargo aircraft, those are generally done by a contractor. The majority of our fighters and bomber engines are done organically at the depot.
3: Okay. Yeah, this is, hey, you got to protect some of those secrets, no doubt.
9: Yes, to make sure we've got the capabilities in-house.
3: Anything else that may not have touched on you'd like to tell us about your roles?
9: I mean, yeah, I would just say, you know, to other, you know, people listening to this, other women especially, I know we are both very, very passionate about growing that workforce of, you know, people that look like us and mm-hmm. making sure that they know that like there's a place here like for them. If you're interested, you can come by our booth over in one of the Air Force tents and learn more about how to work with the Air Force.
3: They're going to be available in just a few minutes. Beth, Nicole, thank you very much for joining us.
10: Thank you.
9: Thank you.
3: Beth Dittmer and Nicole Buckles of the Air Force's Propulsion Directorate. Up next, Missouri Congressman Sam Graves. This is EAA Radio.
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5: This is Digital Dave.
6: And Fast Eddie.
5: Coming back real quick there.
6: We're so confused this morning.
5: Yep, that's us.
6: Yeah, we're running around like a bunch of nuts. Can you tell? Nope. We're not doing it good enough then.
5: Why, Fast Eddie, who do we have today?
6: Well, you know what? That's a great question. Will our mystery speaker sign in, please?
11: I guess I'm on. My name is Todd Winter. I'm from Wichita, Kansas.
5: Hi, Todd.
11: Hello. And why am I here?
5: Why are you here?
11: Why am I here?
5: Batteries? You don't like lithium batteries.
11: I'm here because I love aviation.
5: Well, that's a better reason.
11: I was born into it, hooked at an early age. So I love aviation. I love pilots. And my whole career has been based around that, which is great. And
5: that is great.
11: We look for things to make aviation better, right? And it's for our friends and for us. And we try to bring those things and make them available. And, yeah, one of those things is lithium batteries. Somebody threw out the question, would you rather have lithium batteries on your bicycle, your e-bike, or in your airplane? Got an opinion?
5: Well, first I'd have to have an airplane, but yeah, I'd love it.
11: Okay.
5: Well, there are different lithium chemistries now.
11: That's true. And so our answer is both.
5: Okay.
11: For the same reasons that it's the only thing you would accept on your bicycle, it's also the same reasons you would put it on your aircraft, for all the same reasons. It's the most modern technology. It's the lightest weight. It's the most serviceable. You get the most benefit out of it. It's safe. And that's what we've proven at True Blue Power in Wichita with batteries. And so you would say, well, we know there's a lot of e-bikes. God knows they're all over Oshkosh, right?
5: Yep.
11: The show. And you'd say, well, how many airplanes are out there flying with your True Blue Power certified batteries? 11,000.
5: Wow, that's a lot.
6: That many?
11: I know, yes. We are supplying a lot of OEMs, Textron, Cirrus, Robinson, Bell, Leonardo, to name a few. And they're having great results. And again, it's for all the right reasons. It's just a really good thing for aviation. It's, you've probably maybe heard about the more electric aircraft, which that's not just propulsion. That's not electric motors. That could be a G700, a Gulfstream. It can be a 172. Reducing weight, improving reliability, reducing carbon emissions, right? Less weight, yep. less burn. So, yeah, it's been a very exciting 13-year journey for us. And so we're just trying to share that, because when we sit down with engineers and we sit down with people, and Julia was talking to some guys at the booth, they're like, we want this tomorrow. We want this in our PC-12 tomorrow, and it's available off the shelf. So it's pretty cool, and it's a great thing for aviation, and it's... And it's an aircraft near you.
5: I thought
11: and it's
5: maybe
11: on your
5: he was going to tell me there's an e-bike battery I could get from him.
11: Hey, you know, if you're the right guy.
6: He talks about lithium batteries. Now, the one thing maybe we should elaborate on is that there are many different types of lithium batteries.
11: You're right.
6: As an RC modeler, the one that I'm most familiar with is lithium polymer. These batteries, they're wonderful batteries, but they don't take abuse well. Are you using lithium? Are you talking lithium polymer or lithium iron phosphate?
11: Well, the first thing I would say for our friends that are listening is on our website, I do a lithium 101 presentation. I've been doing it for years, and we talk about all the chemistries. So to really get information, I'd say go check that out. But we don't use lithium polymer. You're right. It's great for cell phones. It's great for RC planes. Every different type of battery has its ultimate mission, right? The chemistry and the mechanical design depends on the mission. And that's why they build them, right?
6: Right.
11: And they don't really build them for aviation, but we're lucky because the guys at MIT developed a version of iron phosphate, which is what a lot of the car manufacturers have gone back to. And iron phosphate, it doesn't have cobalt. It's much less reactive. So we have been using lithium iron phosphate, or in our case, actually nanophosphate, because it's even better. And that's what they developed at MIT. And we have been using that, and it gives us the perfect balance. We actually use a cylindrical cell. So it kind of looks like a D cell. So it's in a nice little metal aluminum can, which is also a big benefit, and it gives us the perfect balance of safety, life, and performance. So, you know, these batteries, instead of a 2-year battery, it's an 8-year battery, and that's even a little conservative. Instead of recharging, you know, like a NiCad takes about, what, 14, 18 hours to recharge? Our biggest pack that's on the Caravan STC, and it's in the Textron, the Longitude, it can fully recharge in 15 minutes.
6: Whoa.
11: So that's incredible.
5: That's some high current charging.
11: It is, and it doesn't take it for that long. So by the time your wheel's off the runway, you've got 100% of your emergency power, because in all these more electric airplanes, right, the batteries, they will do engine start, but in a lot of cases, it's your emergency power, right? So if you're fly-by-wire, mm-hmm. brake-by-wire, name other things, special missions, that emergency power, that's why it's on board, right? Yep. Oh, and by the way, it's 50% lighter, right? So you're taking a lot of weight off the airplane, so you can add air conditioners, cameras, other special mission type equipment, nicer seats, whatever it may be.
5: I vote for nicer seats.
11: There you go.
5: And a bathroom.
11: Comfy.
6: Yes.
11: comfy. So yeah, it's been exciting, and we love aviation, and we just want to make it better.
5: Now, are you catering to the GA market as well?
11: You know, it's interesting because we have been specifically focused on GA. But now a lot of customers, because we certify to such high level, we actually are supplying commercial aircraft, privatized space, and military. We've got some great programs. Some they won't let us tell what they are, but they do let us talk about the MQ-25 Stingray aerial refueling vehicle, which is just way cool. We're very proud to be on that aircraft with our batteries. So, you know, check that out online.
5: Okay. I want to know if you're going to put together the Oshkosh e-bike package, you know, so we can all build our own
11: e-bikes.
5: Well,
11: maybe that should be the next one.
5: Yeah,
11: I think
5: come
11: I
5: on.
11: Saw a Tesla bike or something like that. Maybe we did have the blue motorcycle in our booth at NBAA way back.
5: See?
12: Draw attention.
11: Yeah.
5: Yeah, and if you got single cells already designed, you can build any pack you want.
11: Well, now, the cells are built by the guys that make them for Power Grid storage.
5: Okay.
11: So we don't have to build the cells. We found the perfect cell.
5: Right. And now you just package them up?
11: We package them and we add the battery management system, which is designed, built in Wichita, Kansas. All the electronics, that's our background. And then we use these awesome cells and we package it all together so it can be a direct, either a retrofit. But in a lot of cases, like we said, it's coming out, it'll be like in a Vision Jet or in a R66 or in the Bell 505. That's been one of our biggest success stories, if you will. But, yeah, there's 11,000 of them out there flying around. We've got 1 billion plus flight hours.
5: Wow. Mm-hmm.
11: And we've got 11 million battery pack flight hours. So it's tried and tested in. And the only other question, so we do have some of the traditional guys saying, well, how about safety and things like that? So the question will be, well, how many in-flight failures have you had? Zero.
5: Wow, that's impressive.
6: That is impressive.
12: More than a decade, yeah.
5: Let me ask you another odd question. Temperature. The lithiums don't like cold temperatures. So if my Cessna's sitting out in the hangar and it's, you know, I'm Minnesota, it's 0 degrees. Now, I'm going to have to warm that battery up before she'll crank or what?
11: Our friends at Eurotech in Canada, they are putting us on their Eurocopter STC because they're adding cameras and stuff. What we do, the batteries, they're not hurt by cold temperatures, but we actually have a heater built in. So below zero, we can do an engine start on the Longitude at minus 40. No problem. And at minus 40, you let the battery warm up for about 20 minutes. To get where we'd like to be, you don't have to wait, but it's a good idea to. And so the protocol, like on the caravans and the helicopters, was you'd remove the battery and take it in the tent with you, sleep with your battery, and then, oh, it's only minus 35 degrees, then you got to go reinstall it
5: right. To
11: do an engine start. So, yeah, cold starts, no problem. Hot temperatures, no problem. And that's, you know, it's just, it's it. What our friends want to do, they want the airplane to start, they want it to be reliable, put it in, don't even worry about it for 8 years. Our latest, or what we call our Gen 5, because now we're actually moving to our sixth generation, they're maintenance free. You don't even have to do capacity checks every year or every 2 years.
5: Nice.
11: So you put it in for 8 years, you fly, it's there when you need it. What more can you ask
5: what
11: for?
5: What more could you ask for is right.
6: Well, here's the big bottom line. Everybody is concerned with this. What's the cost?
11: Exactly. You're right. So, yes, the technology is more expensive, like a lot of other things. You know, a turbine engine is great technology, but it's a lot more than a piston, right? So it depends on what you want and your mission. But, yes, they are more expensive. The lighter weight batteries that we just are releasing that can go in a single engine aircraft are around $2,500. And for a certified lithium pack with the BMS and charging capability included in it, where you don't have to buy all these add-ons, that's a lot of money to spend, so you get your payback over that 8 to 10 years, plus the reliability and the fact, you know, our batteries have discharge protection, so you can't, even if you leave something on, you're not going to kill the battery by letting it discharge. If you left the lights on or your kids left something plugged in the back or whatever. So, yeah, it is more up front. So you get your payback over time, right? So, so if you're not looking for that long-term perspective, dispatch reliability, you know what's worse than coming out to the airplane, getting ready to go on a trip, and say, "Oh, the battery's dead," right?
5: Yep.
11: Especially if you're flying corporate, right?
5: The
11: boss is not going to be very happy if the King Air can't go on the trip because the battery's dead, and it's going to take 14 hours to recharge
5: to charge it up. Yep. Well, Todd, I want to thank you for joining us.
11: Always a pleasure.
5: We've been speaking with Todd Winters of Mid-Continent Instruments. I'm Digital Dave.
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11: Yeah.
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13: Welcome to EAA Radio, and thank you for joining us today. And I'm Wireless Mike, and today I am joined by Dr. Ian Johnson with the FAA Human Factors Lead, and you're here to discuss research to enhance training using modern methods. What are some of the newest and latest, greatest methods that you are working with?
14: So thanks, Mike. Thanks for having me. So, you know, we're dealing with a different breed of pilots who are more technologically savvy. And so we're exploring areas using technologies in augmented reality, virtual reality, and extended reality. Those technologies, other areas outside of aviation have used it to train people. They use it in the medical field. And so we've partnered up with Western Michigan University, who is a member of the Center of Excellence in General Aviation, and they have been exploring using that. We've had some success with AR, using that as a training tool. We were able to actually develop a few applications using AR. For instance, you can actually use that to visualize the thunderstorm, you know, how a thunderstorm is developed. The students can actually look at that in the classroom. We had an app called Weather Explorer, which you can download from the Google Store or the Apple Store. And you can use that to scan materials, written materials, and it'll actually come to life and explain to you what it is and give you a visual. And as I mentioned some time back, that pilots are visual. Most things in aviation, especially from a pilot perspective, is visual. So we're trying to use that to communicate to pilots, you know, moving away from the traditional static image that you would see in a book. And so far, you know, in the hangar, where we are, we have this authoring software that was developed where flight instructors can actually build their own curriculum with scenarios and stuff like that. And it's pretty good because at some points it'll ask a student questions, and then they can answer the questions before they move forward. So we can look at it as progressive learning.
13: And with the new things with VR and everything like that, you're also doing stuff to teach people and like an engine, how an engine works.
14: Yes,
13: right?
14: Well, I know Emeritus Aeronautical University used that and to teach their aircraft systems. I know Western Michigan University also used that. For instance, you know, using AR, VR, or even extended reality, you can virtually have an engine explode where the students see all the parts and you put the parts back together. You can also see inside of the engine how it's working. Now, on the weather side of the house, we're using that where, you know, pilots can actually fly the route that they're intended to in VR, and they have that mental model of the various geographical areas or, you know, any features that are on the ground. So when they're ready to actually conduct the flight, they already have that mental model of you know, the various features, which I think is a pretty good thing.
13: And sometimes we have all this new technology in the airplane, but actually having all that technology can actually distract the pilots from flying if they haven't been trained on it correctly. So what are you guys recommending for pilots for learning all this new technology?
14: Well, Mike, that's a very good question. I normally suggest to pilots that, first of all, when you purchase any technology, you need to know the capabilities. Well, I would say before you purchase it, know the capabilities and limitations. But if it's already

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1: Because obviously you're busy flying the airplane and distractions. Yeah. It's hard to. Yeah. It's
2: it becomes
1: hard.
2: A distraction more than anything else. And then you're second guessing yourself too.
1: And yeah, and what kind of other tools are you putting together for training?
2: So one of the things we're looking at too is we have something called, it's more of a pre-flight tool. I think Gary might have mentioned it when he came here. Flight Profiler gives you a 3D dimension of where you are in time and space. That's a prototype that has been developed, I think, in concert with Purdue, and we're working closely with the developer. Right now, we have the second survey of that at the tech center in Atlantic City. That study should commence next week. I'm the lead on the study, but we're also using something that it used to be called Digital Copilot, which was pioneered and developed by MITRE, but now we coined it as PCAT, which is Pilot Cognitive Assistant Tool. And that's an application that pilots can use during pre-flight, and they can also use it in flight. You put in your personal minimums, as you know, and it would give you notification when they state the change in weather, which would help with the mental model. But you have to do a lot of the planning on the ground. So, and then when you get in the air, you just execute it. So we bring in the pilots for them to look at it. They had a part task they did before, where they looked at certain features and then gave us pointers about what is beneficial and what is not, because we, you know, it's the user. We have to ensure that they know what they would like to have and what is beneficial. So that study should it will commence next week, and hopefully, once we get the study completed, we'll have the results to share with industry.
1: And you guys don't actually release most of the stuff. You usually partner with other people to release some of these tools?
2: Yeah, because we're a government entity and we're not allowed to sell anything. So try to do like the Pegasus Group, which is Center of Excellence for General Aviation, they have what is called industry partners, right? So those industry partners, they do listen to what we're doing and they give inputs and stuff like that. So our job is to do the research, and then we give it to industry. And basically what they're getting from us is basically saying, if you want to implement this, these are some of the things you may want to focus on based on the research that we've done. So that's how we do it.
1: And are you seeing, with all of these tools that you're putting together, increases in actual students passing test scores and stuff like that? And how are you measuring all of that?
2: Well, that is always hard to measure. That's something we need to look into. When it comes to safety, it's very difficult to measure it, because you may create a tool to enhance safety, but then the pilot may do something else, which is it's not going to help with what you try to do, right? So I think the only way you can do that is do like what is called a longitudinal study. So you get a group of pilots and you train them on this application or whatever program it is. And then you let them go and then you bring them back in 6 months' time. You look at retention level or see if their behavior have changed, especially if you're working on changing a behavior pattern. That's the only way you can measure it.
1: So there's long-term trying, you know, to see what the success rate of is of all these programs.
2: And then you can actually say, well, yeah, we did do something, but it's hard to measure that.
1: So if somebody wants to use some of these tools in their personal flight instructing, what kind of setups do they need to use all this extended reality?
2: Well, a lot of it is basic. It doesn't require a whole lot of funding to actually do that. You know, most of them are basically, you can run it on a Windows PC, you can run it on a tablet. You know, we when we do anything, we try to bear that in mind, you know, because we want to reach a large variety of individuals. We don't want people to actually have to go out and buy special equipment. If they're doing that, then we didn't do our job.
1: And the people who you're partnering with, do they generally put this information out and make, you know, all these apps out for the public to use at large, or do you have to get special access to them?
2: So once we throw it over the fence to industry, then they decide how they're

0: and implement it, and we don't have any control as to whether they charge or what they charge. You know, an example, I'm not endorsing full flight, but like a full flight, right? If we give them an app, we give throw it over the fence to them and they ran with it and implement it, we can't dictate whether they should charge a customer, how much they should charge a customer, because they're a business.
1: Right. But you're also giving that, you give that information out to all the companies, correct?
0: Yes.
1: And they can choose whether or not they implement it.
0: Whether they want to use it or not. Because, right. You know, we're using taxpayer dollars to do research and the public needs to get a return on investment.
1: And is there any really shiny future project that you're really excited about that haven't quite gotten to market yet?
0: Well, I'm excited with the PCAT, right? The Pilot Cognitive Assistant tool, because I think it has a lot of potential. It's a decision support tool that would help pilots if properly used. And so I see the future. It has a very good future.
1: And where can somebody, if they're on the grounds today, come and see some of these things that you're working on?
0: Well, they can come to the hangar, the FAA hangar. There's the weather group that's in the hangar. They can come there, and we can show them the stuff that we have.
1: All right. Unfortunately, we are out of time in this segment. We have been joined by Dr. Ian Johnson from the FAA, a human factors lead, and you're listening to EAA Radio.
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3: I am indeed Digital Dave.
4: And I'm still Fast Eddie.
3: I don't know about that. It's getting on to day two.
4: And with us today, from our friends at the FAA. The F stands for friendly. Remember that. We have Gary Pocodner, who is a weather tech.
3: So you're in charge of planning the thunderstorms and scheduling?
5: Sort of. We're a research group, so we're trying to research how to do those things.
3: Yeah, okay.
5: There you go.
3: You're talking about what your background sheet says, automated weather avoidance to advance pilot weather avoidance. But anyway, what does that mean?
5: We're trying to put more automation into GA cockpits or some of the things we're looking at to help pilots make hazardous avoidance decision making. As much as weather technology has advanced, we continue to see inadvertent flight into IMC as one of the leading causes of fatalities. So we're continuing to try to find ways to bring in better tools into the cockpit specifically. So our research is focused on the pilot and the cockpit to enhance safety, decision making, and areas to help.
3: Well, you're using the word automation in a way I wouldn't use it. I mean, you're going to present information. The final decision is still the pilot.
5: Ultimately, you're right. We're not doing the piloting, so it's support tools in that sense. But it is automation in the sense, like one of the things we're looking at is a digital co-pilot. So a lot of GA fly single operation, and they don't have the benefit of a guy next to them who can cross-check. So digital co-pilot is using that same idea, except doing it with automation, that it replicates having a co-pilot in there to check some of your weather decision making and to highlight weather information that you might miss make sure. So that's one example of cockpit automation that's supporting you. So think of having almost a robot next to you, except it's not a robot. It'll be an app.
3: Right, and it'll talk to you. Say, hey,
5: it'll
3: thunderstorm.
5: It'll
3: bearing
5: put things
3: distance.
5: Up. Yeah. Right, you'll set your minimums. You'll set what you're concerned about, and we're looking at different functionality to put in there. So we're actually bringing pilots in the next month. We've put in about 8 weather functions into this existing software that's been developed by the FAA for piloting reasons. Now we're trying to put weather functions in there. We're going to see how they like those 8 functions, and then we'll ask if there are additional functions or decisions where they would like a digital co-pilot to cross-check them or to highlight a notification if they find, you know, you're hitting a minima that you want. So we look for a lot of pilot inputs, which is one of the reasons we're here, is we have a demo of this over at our exhibit booth, and people can actually see some of the initial functions we've put in there and give us some suggestions.
3: Okay, now, do you envision this as, you said the word app, so something I can throw on my tablet and I don't have to buy any additional hardware.
5: Exactly. That's the vision right now, is to put it onto an app. So we do the research, and then if we show benefit, we will build a business case and tech transfer it to industry to put it. So I'm just throwing names out there. You know, there's standard ones like ForeFlight may want it, or other people. But our idea is we do the research, and then we'll tech transfer to move it into operations. And that'll be some company out there that looks at the benefits, the results of our testing, and says, wow, I see a value to this, and that we've put a business case together, and they'll incorporate it.
3: So that's like the next generation of weather overlay.
5: Kind of.
3: Because now it'll analyze and say, hey, wait a minute, you know, turn left.
5: Yeah, and it can also do things like one of the functions we have in there now is for runway selection. So it takes both the piloting, it's telling you what the favored runway is, where people are coming in, but it can also set your crosswinds. So it can tell you are the two the same, or are you going to run into issues with the current favored runway and your aircraft. Maybe you have too strong a crosswind and you don't want to use the favored runway. So it can merge both those pieces of information and give the pilot a recommendation. And hopefully it's more as a cross-check. So if you had in your mind you're going to do something, it's just something different. The idea is you'll check like you would with two people disagreeing in the cockpit. You don't. It's not there to be the dictator. It's there to just give you what it thinks.
3: Okay, well then the first thing I would want to do if it's recommending runway 90 and I want to land on 27 or something, whatever, I want to ask the word. I just want to say why and have it explained to me.
5: Exactly. Well, that's what it'll do. It'll tell you like the crosswinds are such and such. So it will know you don't want a crosswind component of X number of knots, and it'll tell you this runway exceeds your minimums that you set. And it'll go, don't use this runway. You know, you're exceeding it. And then you go, oh, it's only by one knot. And maybe you say, I care. Maybe you don't. But depending how much margin you put in your minimums. So okay. It will give you that. It will show up on the display exactly why it's making a decision.
3: Are you using AI at all in this?
5: There is some AI in there. It will learn as time goes on to get better based on your settings. It's not a super advanced AI right now, but that's somewhere, again, you're talking first iterations right now in research. So again, once we bring pilots in, we'll see what they find is useful and where they want it to expand.
3: Well, that and the AI technology is evolving so quickly.
5: Exactly.
3: Who knows what the final generation will be?
4: Well, yep. You know, I envision a system on board an aircraft. If you're familiar with the Iron Man series of movies, Robert Downey Jr.'s partner, Jarvis. Now, it could come up. It could come down to that in a computer with an attitude.
3: Yeah.
5: Yeah, I use that as a joke a lot. Since it's digital co-pilot, a lot of pilots fly with their wives, and I go, it'll sit there and yell at you and go, avoid that cloud. Watch
3: yeah, right,
5: this.
3: Right.
5: You know, it'll do that
3: you,
5: as well.
3: What are you doing that for? Yell,
5: why are you hitting turbulence? I don't want to shake. Get out of it. So I do joke like that a lot. That you know, because a lot of guys are flying with family, and that's what it's going to replicate if you don't have your wife
3: there.
5: That's
3: if you turn on nagging.
5: Yeah, exactly.
3: Brain dead. There is a company out there that was working on digital co-pilot, and I can't remember what they called it.
5: Goose.
3: That incorporated checklists.
5: Right.
3: Are you going to program that functionality?
5: Well, the one we have was developed for the FAA by MITRE Corporation that started out, like I said, and we have set things that are already in there, and we're going to build on what was done with that. And things like certain checklists we'll look at. We're trying to be more, like I said, more a co-pilot.
3: Right.
5: We think of it more as functions than a checklist, but I think you'd come out about the same that way. But we're actually looking for specific areas where you say you have a task that you're concerned about, that you have trouble making a decision or you're missing notifications. So I'd say it's comparable, but I think we're taking a little different approach because our program's worked on gaps, and our feeling is we look at old accidents, things like that, to see where mistakes occurred or where there's a lack of information or a lack of support, and we address it by a function.
3: Okay. We're speaking with Gary Pocodner, I believe I
5: yep,
3: got
5: you said
3: that
5: it right,
3: right. From FAA.
5: You got it.
3: So, I mean, taking on weather automation is big enough. I mean, checklists are actually pretty simple after that.
5: Sure.
3: So, yeah. Okay. So, you're bringing in pilots for just input. Are you doing field trials, anything like this?
5: We will get to that. We have other research going on where we do some demos. This is one that's still preliminary. So after we do what you're talking about in a lab, then we would probably go out and do a beta test. But the first things we do is bring in a lab, and we want to get the function set. Because anytime you put a new function in there, there's always a risk there's a negative that you're not foreseeing. Maybe it's just the number one is you don't want to be distracting. You don't want to overstate. Like sometimes, and I remember even doing this myself, we look at notifications and you see one where the reaction time's really quick and you go, well, that's a perfect notification. Well, not necessarily. If it's really get your attention, it better be worth getting your attention. Otherwise, it'll take you away from a task that's more important. So you got to make sure whatever notifications you're putting up on the screen or however you're doing it, the priority level or the way it notifies you is in scale with how important it really is. So you don't want to overemphasize.
3: So yeah, you have to classify.
5: Exactly. Right. So you got to make sure you classify it correct. So something that maybe seems intuitively that it's really good, if it comes on and takes on too high a priority, it may become a distraction and actually cause more harm than it can.
3: Yeah,
5: good.
3: Like
5: so
3: if,
5: there's
3: you know,
5: a lot of testing.
3: Hey, you're out of coffee notification. Could probably
5: right,
3: wait.
5: Exactly. You don't want that a buzzer going off. Exactly. So you, and whether you're not flying it, so you got to make sure you're not staring at it too much, that it takes up too much of your displays. There are all sorts of things. You want to keep it in perspective as to its level of importance and where it is in your task list.
3: This is an odd question. I'm getting a lot of those today.
5: Yes.
3: Are you looking at integrating this into flight training simulators as well?
5: So we're doing a bunch of training, different types of research. We actually have a different thing for training as well as for pre-flight. Right now, Digital Copilot, it's envisioned as just like I said, it's in the cockpit and we're envisioning it more for that. We're looking at some other products that we've got. One's called Flight Profiler that we're thinking can be used both for training as well as for pre-flight to help. One of the gaps we keep seeing with pilots on pre-flight is they don't look at their whole flight. They don't. Most pilots like deterministic weather. They want an observation. When they get forecasts, they start to doubt things, and they're not sure how to use it. You know, what is 70 and 80%? And they're not looking and taking advantage of some of those things. So with Flight Profiler, you actually fly your route in 3D, in virtual reality, before you take it, and you actually see where the displays are, and you can shift them in time. And the idea is, what we're trying to get people used to is a forecast is not telling you you're going to hit that weather at that time, which is what too many people do. What it does is it identifies risk, and you got to think of it more as a risk. Because so many times you hear, oh, I could have gone. Well, you maybe could have gone, but should you have gone? Those are
3: right.
5: Two different questions,
3: right.
5: And we continue to emphasize that. So a 90% chance of thunderstorms, 1 in 10, you'll get lucky. Is that a good decision?
4: No.
3: It's never worked out for me on the motorcycle. I'll do
5: that
3: anyway.
5: And that's where what we're hoping Flight Profiler will help people see where those risk areas are. It's overlaid on a map so you actually see where the hazard is relative to your flight. And we're hoping that will help people get a mental model of their entire flight over things they have. Because we've run a number of tests and we continue to see where pilots are underestimating how bad conditions are and deteriorating situations at their destination. And there's a lot of products out there that are trying to address it, and it's not getting any better. We've seen scores, 30 to 40% of them are getting it right. They're way under, they're way assuming the situation's much better, and that's why one of the reasons we think they're getting into trouble is they're not making use of these and identifying the risks
3: okay.
5: and understanding them. So we're hoping Flight Profiler will help with that.
3: Well, it's kind of like having the pilot with 10,000 hours along with you to say, wait a minute.
5: And if you fly it ahead, it gives you more of a feel. You know, experiential helps as well as just learning. You know, just reading documents or looking at things is different than actually flying your route, going along there, looking at the cities, looking at the map. And now I'm passing St. Louis. Huh, there's a big storm off to my right in St. Louis. I wonder if I got here 10 minutes later. You do it again. Uh-oh. You know, if I leave late, it's right over St. Louis. It's not 10 miles off to the side. So it gives you a much better perspective, and it sticks with you more. If you experience something, it's a little different than just reading it on a piece of paper.
3: Oh, yeah.
5: And that's what we're hoping we'll see a benefit on.
3: Okay.
5: We'll see if it works, but that's something we're trying.
3: All right. Very good. Very good. I want to thank you for joining us.
5: Sure.
3: We've been speaking with Gary Pocodner from the FAA. This is Digital Dave.
4: And I'm Fast Ed.
3: And this is EAA Radio.
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6: For a man who always wanted to become a pilot, Adrian Eichhorn didn't get to solo in an aircraft until he was 29. Now, I'm not going to say how old he is, because okay. I'm too nice about that. I don't want anybody to say how old I am either. Now, as a JetBlue A320 pilot, he has made an epic solo trip around the world in a highly modified vintage Bonanza November 1733 Golf, also known as Gina, a single-engine Beechcraft Bonanza that he has brought here to EAA Air Venture 2016. Adrian, welcome to EAA Radio and Attitude Adjustment. How are you today?
7: Well, thank you, Amy. Absolutely fantastic. It's an honor to be here.
6: Fabulous. Tell me a little bit about this flight. You hinted to me that it wasn't always as easy as it looked on paper. Sounds like the planning turned out to be the easiest part.
7: You know, when I look back, people say, oh, it must have been such a fun adventure. Fun's probably not the right word to use. I think the planning portion of it, getting ready when you're just looking at a map of the world and thinking you got to draw a line all the way around, the planning part is really pretty fun. But once you take off and you're on the journey and you realize even though I flew the trip solo, I didn't fly it solo because I had an excellent ground support crew with two gentlemen, John Whitehead, who's a retired FedEx pilot, and Bill Compton, both Bonanza pilots. Bill is a retired doctor. Both longtime friend Bonanza pilots, they were my ground support crew, which was probably one of the most valuable things, most comforting things for the trip. And then Dave Monty, who was my maintenance ground support crew, that I knew that if there were any issues, I could talk with these people and they would help me. So it was a solo flight. Tom Haynes from AOPA flew with me from Normandy to Friedrichshafen, Germany, down into Greece and to Egypt, and then we rode camels together. We saw the pyramids.
6: Oh, sweet.
7: That was a pretty epic event. And then Tom went home, and the rest of the trip was solo. But I by no means made it alone, Amy, because these guys were there. We could text. We could call on satellite phone, and going across the Pacific, I'd get weather updates via the spider tracks from John Whitehead, and it very comforting to know that they were with me the whole way. And that's something for anybody that's thinking about doing an epic trip, whether it's to South America or around the world, is to pick a good crew, because a lot of the countries, as you quite might imagine, internet phone service might not be available or very good. So
6: yeah, you sound like they supported you both from the logistical standpoint, weather-wise, but also, where am I actually going to end up?
7: Mm-hmm.
6: If the weather was bad, you needed to reroute.
7: Yeah.
6: Did you have to do that a couple times?
7: No, I was fortunate. I got scared pretty bad going across Saudi Arabia, down through the southern tip of India and into Indonesia, because there are no weather services available.
6: Oh, my.
7: You know, it's not like here in the States where a controller say, hey, you're 12 o'clock and 40 miles, you got moderate to extreme precipitation. You don't have that. And you don't have any in-cockpit weather.
6: Mm-hmm.
7: I did have a storm scope, and storm scopes, I think, work marginally well compared to, I mean, it's the best you can have. But yeah, you're outside the United States and you're on your own. So getting weather updates, either via text, it was very comforting because I could look out 300-400 miles, and if I had to divert before my equal time point. But yeah, it was an amazing trip.
6: You carried a lot of gas in that airplane. When we talk about highly modified, can you explain what you did to the airplane to make it? I mean, it's a beautiful V-tail Bonanza,
7: yeah.
6: But you did some things to make it work for this trip.
7: I did, Amy. About 4.5 years ago, Dave Hirschman and I and two other Bonanzas and a couple guys, we took a trip up to Greenland. And when we got back, we realized that there would be another epic trip in our future. So I put the airplane in the hangar. I've always been in love with the Bonanza. It's a phenomenal airplane. It's amazing that you can take 1962 technology, put some upgraded avionics and some tip tanks and fly it around the world. It's got an incredible capability. But when we got back from the Greenland trip, I took the wings off the airplane. I made a big effort to reduce as much weight out of it as I could. It allowed me to carry more fuel. And about 20 years ago, there was a gentleman in Texas, Frank Hale, who got some old surplus military drop tanks that were 230 gallons each, and he made these 100-gallon tip tanks out of them. And a couple guys in Texas, they were really the original Earth Rounders, and I was able to obtain a set of those tanks for my airplane, get a field approval, and that allows me to carry. I'd have to get a special flight permit, obviously, when you go over your max gross takeoff by 5 or 10 or 15%. If I were to fill the airplane all the way up to the top with gas, it would have about a 28-hour range. And at 150 knot true airspeed, you're looking at over 3,000 nautical mile range.
6: Wow.
7: Fortunately, I never needed to do that. And it was a challenge flying through the Middle East with the temperatures. for the performances you can imagine when you're taking off that heavy soil.
6: Oh, that's hard on your airplane's engine.
7: It is, yes, very much so.
6: Did you have a technique you used to make it easier on it?
7: Shallow climb, keep the airspeed up, keep as much cooling going through the engine compartment as possible. There were times I'd see the maximum about 200 to 300 foot per minute rate of climb.
6: Wow.
7: Yeah.
6: Wow, for how long would you just go like that, just for an hour?
7: You know, I initially would climb. It was an eastbound rounding, so my altitudes were always odd. I'd initially climb to 5, burn off some weight, go up to 9, go up to 11,000 feet. But actually, flying over the water, the temperatures would drop, and the performance was surprisingly good.
6: Well, now, let's talk a little bit about taking the big jet pilot and putting him back into the Bonanza. Was there some adaptation there, too?
7: You know, Amy, I came up through general aviation. I love general aviation. I was flying November 1 for the FAA, had probably the best corporate dream job on the planet, and I left that to go to the airline so I could have a schedule, so I could fly GA, teach GA, work on airplanes. And so, no, but I'll just make a side note here is I meet pilots all over the world that might have seen something on the website or say, oh, you fly the L-39 or you're a flight instructor or used to fly November 1 or for the Washington Redskins. And quite often their response is, well, I'm just a private pilot or I just have an instrument rating. And I want to shake those guys because it's so much more difficult when you're flying single pilot IFR by yourself. There's
6: more
7: risk.
6: In a single-engine airplane.
7: Well, exactly. And it doesn't matter whether you're going from Wichita to Oshkosh or just anywhere, because when I go to work at JetBlue, my first day back on the job, I almost felt like I needed to pay the company to come to work because
6: Don't say that.
7: Yeah,
6: this
7: we
6: is
7: don't
6: on
7: want the
6: air.
7: Union to hear that. But, you know, I have dispatchers. I have crew services. I have maintenance facility. I have a chief pilot, a training department. Everybody's looking out for me. In the airlines, they provide me the information, and the captain and I make the decision whether we should fly or not. In the GA world, guess who makes it? You do. And
6: that's
7: you have
6: right.
7: no support. When I'm in Sri Lanka going to Kuala Lumpur, I don't even know where to go to file my flight plan. Where do I get my weather? And the weather is generally vague and not very active, so... No, I love GA flying. It challenges me more. And at this point in my career, it almost challenges me more than flying for the airlines because I have such a support network at the airlines.
6: Yeah, I understand that. But did you have any mechanical issues that your support group helped you with during the flight?
7: Actually, no.
6: I can't believe that. You had an airplane that worked all the way
7: around
6: the world?
7: Well, I did have an autopilot problem and had to hand fly a 15-hour leg.
6: Oof.
7: And that was challenging, especially because the last 4 hours were at night.
6: Okay.
7: And I realized out over the Pacific Ocean that if something happened, I wouldn't be in a good place, period. Having to ditch at night, not knowing what the sea state was because I'm on there's undercast layer clouds below me. But... you know, I didn't even put air in the tires. The engine ran perfectly.
6: Wow.
7: I changed the oil twice, and it ran perfectly. I was very, very... I think I'm more proud of the fact the airplane made it around the world without an issue.
6: I'm astonished. I'm
7: I know.
6: Just,
7: 1950, a 54-year-old airplane, 1962 Bonanza.
6: Yeah, but she's got such great bones.
7: She does, and she's made in America.
6: There you go.
7: She's made in America by Beechcraft.
6: Yeah, there's some serious people who were hand-building. If you've ever been in an aircraft factory, and this is even true to a big extent today.
7: Absolutely.
6: These airplanes are hand-built.
7: Hand-built, and you think of it back in the 60s after the war, the production of aircraft in this country, and new airplanes coming out all the time. And, you know, a lot of people don't like the V-tail because of the stigma that it had with the fork-tailed doctor killers and the tail issue, but... It's a phenomenal airplane, and they were built with slide rules and paper and not computers, and that is pretty amazing when you stop and think of it. You can take this isn't like I'm flying a couple million-dollar Pilatus or TBM. I'm flying a little airplane that I bought in 1989 for $35,000 and started coming here to EAA, and that's what inspired me to learn more about maintenance and getting my ratings and seeing what the home builders built here. Inspired me to... There was a period where every time I did something and went to Oshkosh, I'd go home and I'd want to tear it all apart and redo it because there's so many craftsmen here. And that's the true joy of this.
6: I agree with you.
7: One of many.
6: Yeah. And, you know, you said it when you say, I spent $35,000 on that airplane. Think about that for a second. You could have bought a car.
7: Absolutely.
6: But you bought an airplane.
7: Yeah, and that was with a $5,000 loan from my father because I had just paid for all of my flight instruction and I barely had any money at the time. But we bought that Bonanza and here we are, well, whatever the math is, from 1989 till 9, still own it and flies as well as ever.
6: Well, where can people find it on the field here at EAA AirVenture 2016?
7: Amy, it's sitting next to Building C on the east side, right next to the L3 tent. L3 along with Breitling and Jeppesen in Lightspeed were some of the main sponsors for the trip in terms of product. L3 provided the new Lynx 9000 transponder, so I was compliant for ADS-B in Europe. The ESI 500 standby attitude indicator and a storm scope. So it's right next to their tent. It's on the east side of Building C. And by the way, L3 is giving away, I think, 36 units, almost one an hour here at Oshkosh, Lynx units. So go to their website and sign up. They're a pretty generous company, and I'm thankful to have their support. So that's where she's at.
6: That's exciting. That's exciting. I've flown with that Lynx product, and it's really quite fascinating. It solves the problem in airplanes like yours. Just put it in.
7: Yeah, and that's just another thing, how fortunate we are here in the United States, because you can use the information on it. But once you cross through Canada and the rest of the world, they don't have these services.
6: Yeah.
7: So we are so fortunate here.
6: We really, really are. Adrian, thank you so much for being on Attitude Adjustment here at EAA Radio. We are so appreciative of you taking the time to stop by, and we will see you around the field during EAA AirVenture 2016. We'll be right back.
2: Let's take a listen to a classic interview from 2019.
3: Joining us in the studio is I believe that was Rick Siegfried?
8: Correct.
3: Wow. How did I get that right?
4: You just met me.
8: You don't have time to forget.
3: That's probably it. But you don't know me. I can forget quickly.
8: So can I.
3: So anyway, you want to talk about Warbird Training Command.
8: Exactly right.
3: Are we talking about training pilots to fly Warbirds now? We're not talking about the command in World War II.
8: We have an area down in the Warbirds area where we feature the different trainers that we use over the years, and it's called Training Command.
3: Okay.
8: So we're not training pilots. We're just going to have you visit and see the kind of airplanes that were used, not only in World War II. That's how our focus started, but we try to rotate. We featured Vietnam. We've had jets in Training Command. We've had current military aircraft in Training Command, and it's just an area where we can put about five airplanes on a little grass area, and we've got a tent there and volunteers, and people can come and talk about the aircraft that we got on display.
3: Nice.
4: It must be quite a transition from World War II trainers to modern-day trainers. The technology's really come a long way.
8: It has, and it's very interesting. Obviously, we don't do those all in the same year. We're focusing on World War II because we missed last year, and we all sorely missed last year. You've probably beat that subject up to death, but we're so glad everybody's here again, and it's just a great activity. And, we're here seeing our friends. That's what it's all about.
3: Yep. We just saved up our enthusiasm for this year.
4: That's it.
8: Without a doubt. And everybody is enthusiastic.
3: Oh, they were very enthusiastic last night.
8: Well, what are you going to do?
3: Yep.
8: So again, this year the focus was World War II, and down there, we're right next to the Warbird tram. I'm sure you've maybe done some interviews with Vic and magnetic personality.
3: Like I said, coffee drinks him to wake up.
8: That's about right. Well, he's a good friend, and we actually started that tram out of the Training Command. So it's right next to the Training Command. So if you're down visiting the tram, come take a look at the aircraft we on display.
3: Now, a lot of us think that only the military trained pilots, but there were a lot of civilian pilots that enlisted, and weren't there guys that got trained as pilots just so they could enlist?
8: Yes, all of the above. In World War II, we were a different nation, and we were rising to meet, an unknown enemy. Well, kind of knew who they were, but, we were all behind one thing.
3: Yeah.
8: Exactly right. So the nation went to war, and we outbuilt everybody, we out-trained everybody, and the good news, the Allies were successful. So, but this year featured, like I said, World War II. So some of the unique airplanes, and we also wanted to feature the WASP, the Women's Air Service Program. So we tried to get trainers that were in the WASP program. Now, they're not painted exactly like that, but they're the type that they used, as well as the Army and Navy, you know, back at that time. And so the feature we have, we got a steerman, of course, you know, the ubiquitous trainer that everybody always started off in.
3: Right.
8: And that's actually going to be featured in a program this afternoon with the Women Air about the Women Air Service pilots. So we've got that the steerman. We've got a BT-13, which down in Sweetwater, Texas, at the WASP Museum, they have a BT-13 as well. And then we have an advanced trainer, an AT-6 SNJ, depending on which branch. The women trained in the AT-6, of course. And then we're lucky the museum from Sweetwater, Texas, brought up a AT-17, which is a UC-43 or a Cessna Bobcat, more commonly called the Cessna Bamboo Bomber.
3: Okay. Because he kept rattling off designations, which I wasn't familiar with.
8: I talk a little too fast sometimes.
4: Think of it this way. The Bamboo Bomber was the first airplane that Sky King had.
8: Exactly right.
3: Well, I don't know him. I mean, I didn't never met him.
4: Neither did I, but I used to watch
8: him. He's here in Oshkosh somewhere.
3: Yeah, probably.
8: In spirit, at least.
3: Yes, yes. I wonder if his airplane's still around. But anyway, we digress, as usual. Yeah.
8: So, and the last airplane we have was, you know, it's like, well, what's this doing in training command? Well, you know, a lot of us forget, and maybe never knew, that Navy Glenview was a big stop for the Navy pilots learning to fly. And one of the things they had to do was get carrier qualified. So they not only used SNJs to take care of that task, they also used older, at the time, military aircraft that weren't needed on the front line. So they used Wildcats, they used Avengers, they used the Dauntless SBD dive bomber. So there were a lot of airplane they used. And this year, back in the 90s, they recovered a bunch of those airplanes off the floor of Lake Michigan that unfortunately crashed. Fortunately, most of the pilots lived through the crash because they had rescue people out there. The SBD we have on display left Glenview and never made it out to the carrier. And so kind of sad story there. And it was December. And the pilot successfully ditched but was not recovered, which is terrible.
3: Yeah.
8: And the airplane was pulled out in 94. It went down to be restored in Alabama, down by the USS Alabama down in Mobile. And unfortunately, they had a hurricane hit. That kind of put their restoration program delayed. So it went to California. They ran out of funds. But currently, it's stopping here because it's en route from California to the Kalamazoo Air Museum, the Air Zoo. They'll get it done.
3: And that'll be great. Another one flying.
8: Yeah. Not for flying status.
3: Oh, okay, this was the static display.
8: This will be a static display in the museum. It'll look like it's ready to go flying. And I must admit, I think all the museums should fly all their airplanes.
3: Yeah.
8: I love to see it in the air.
3: We're a little biased on that subject.
8: But there's a risk, and we all recognize that. And so this is an interesting airplane. The family of the pilot is standing up to help financially get this airplane restored. So this will be another wonderful airplane to be on display over in Kalamazoo Air, Michigan, at their
3: at the Air Zoo.
4: One of the interesting things is they have an engine on the airplane, and they have the original engine there with it. And the original engine, all the magnesium nose cone and accessory drive sections, gone.
3: Well, that wasn't part of the design criteria, you know.
8: Well, yeah. Of course, I mean, a lot of people who are boaters, they know you put a sacrificial zinc on your boat somewhere. Well,
3: that's right. Magnesium's even more sacrificial.
8: That's even more sacrificial. So fortunately, it attacked that magnesium, pardon me, and it disappeared, and the rest of the airframe was in, you know, better shape than it would have been had the zinc not been there.
3: Right.
4: They've done a lot of work on it. It's a shame that she won't fly. There's only two of them flying in the world right now, and a third one sure would be great on the air show circuit.
8: Yep. Well, the flying one is here also. It's also on display down there. The CAF brought up their SBD, and so it's on display down near the training command. So go down and take a look at that. Two unique versions of the aircraft.
3: Yeah, I wonder how many aircraft that were not stars of the war effort but contributed, but there are no examples anywhere.
8: Like the Brewster and...
3: Yeah.
8: Yeah. So anyway, there's... you know, they had to have some sort of purpose after the war, or they just didn't survive.
3: They just faded away, right?
8: I mean, the one of the multi-engine trainers that was probably the most popular, there's two of them, the AT-10, which was built by Beechcraft. I think they called it the Wichita. Oh, where's Beechcraft? Oh, Wichita. Oh, there's a name. Yeah, real creative.
3: That was some good thinking.
8: And then another one was built by Curtiss, and there's no flying examples of the Beechcraft AT-10, and there's no flying examples of the AT-9, which was built by Curtiss. Again, because it was built as a multi-engine trainer. After the war ended, you know, nobody really wanted them. They were a three-place airplane, twin engine, you know, took a lot of fuel and couldn't carry a lot other than those three, the instructor and a couple students. And so they just didn't have a purpose. So unfortunately, none were saved. So we can see them other than at the United States Air Force Museum as examples of both. However. Okay. There is one of our Warbird members who has been for years collecting parts for a Beechcraft AT-10, the Wichita, and it will be a flying example. So someday it'll be here at Oshkosh. It's in the restoration shop right now.
3: Where did he even find one? It's like...
8: Okay.
3: All right, go ahead.
8: I like to tell stories.
3: Yeah.
8: So there you go. Well, this is Sam Graves' airplane, the congressman, and... Believe it or not, he grew up on a farm, and his grandfather had a farm. And basically on that farm, he bought surplus an AT-10. And they put it on the farm. He used what parts he kind of wanted out of it, and it basically sat in the backyard. And when Sam was a little kid, he actually sat in the cockpit and played in that airplane.
3: Oh,
8: so he
3: goodness.
8: Had the parts, and they started with virtually nothing, but like many restorations, both in vintage and Warbirds and everything else, they built an airplane out of almost nothing from the pan lands.
3: Wow.
4: So essentially it was a scavenger hunt to find this airplane.
3: Yeah. Well, to find the parts.
8: He traveled all over, and people, oh, yeah, I got AT-10 parts, and we looked at him, and those aren't AT-10 parts.
3: Right.
8: But sometime he found a gold mine.
3: Yep. I can't help but the song is stuck in my head. And on this farm there was a plane.
4: E-I-E-I-O. I was thinking the same thing. Get out of my head.
8: You guys spend too much time together.
3: Yeah, well, we're brothers, so we're stuck.
4: We're stuck.
8: Okay. Well, great.
3: Well, that has to be here. That must come to Oshkosh.
8: Yes.
3: All right. So where can we go? Where is Training Command?
8: Training Command, you know, the Warbird area is vast, okay? We've tried to break it in sections. But there's Fighter Town is visible from the road and from the taxiway. Just east of there is Training Command. Just east of that is Warbird Alley, which we have all the different... We change that display almost daily so people can see different varieties of aircraft. Today it's North American Aviation Day, so they're going to have all the different examples of North American... aircraft, jets, and everything.
3: Not
8: there.
3: A P-51.
8: There might be one or two
3: might
8: around.
3: Be one or
8: might
3: two,
8: be,
3: yeah.
8: Yes. And so that's where Training Command is.
3: All right. Well, I want to thank you for joining us and get on down there to see these trainers along with the rest of the Warbirds.
4: Absolutely. It is a don't miss.
3: Because remember,
4: thing.
3: Every pilot that ever flew a P-51 flew one of these little trainers first.
4: That's right. Even Chuck Yeager had a flight instructor.
8: That's without a doubt.
3: That's scary.
4: Isn't it, though?
3: Yes, this is Digital Dave.
4: And I'm Fast Eddie.
3: And this is EAA Radio.
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2: So last year, we spoke with Jerry Guagua, who's one of the founders of Redbird Flight Simulations, about advancing the use of cost-effective, high-fidelity motion simulators to improve safety, lower cost, and improve effectiveness of flight training. Well, Jerry is back with us this year to give a progress report on Skyport, an FBO and pilot training center near Austin, Texas, that serves as a living lab for some of the innovations coming from his company. And as China becomes a more important part of our general aviation landscape, there's a demand for pilots that will require training and lots of it, and how that demand will be met is topic number two on the agenda. But let's start with Redbird and with Skyport. And Jerry, thanks for coming back again this year.
10: Thanks.
2: First off, let's just identify where Redbird Flight Simulations is on the ground so that people know where and have a context to come by and visit.
10: Well, it's right across the street from Piper. That's the easiest way I can explain it, which is out in front of BNC, mm-hmm. Hangars BNC. So.
2: And you've got a few simulations, or a few simulators there, really quite a wide variety of
10: We're all over the place, actually. We've got one at EAA and one at AOPA and Jeppesen and Ballistic Recovery Systems. And we've got a bunch in our own tents.
2: And I think I saw one in the Learn to Fly Center as well, in the EAA tent.
10: Yeah, yeah,
2: But then at your tent, there's one that is completely unique the world over, and I want to talk about that for a little bit.
10: One of a kind. There's nothing like it in the world.
2: EAA is celebrating the 75th anniversary of the Piper Cub. Not everybody, in fact, some people can't at all, get into a Piper Cub. but you have a solution for that.
10: We do. You know, every once in a while, we'd like to do something just for us. So our engineers and our shop guys got together, and we developed a full motion, as realistic as you could possibly get, Piper Cub simulator.
2: Yep.
10: It's even yellow. And it
2: and it's got the black lightning bolt on both sides.
10: Yeah, yeah. It's got wheels.
2: Yeah.
10: It's got everything. And it was a great exercise for us because we were really excited about this being the 75th anniversary for the Cubs. And it just seemed like a really nice, fun thing to do. And we've had an unending line of, especially all the Cub pilots have come in and tried it, and they're really liking it. And we made this thing so realistic that to start the engine, you have to climb out of the simulator and go and spin the prop on the front of it in order to get the engine to start. So, you know, we got to give them the real feel of
2: that's great. And, of course, the guy inside's got to have the switches in the right place.
10: Oh, yeah,
2: the
10: magneto's got to be on, and, you know, everything's got to, you know, it's the real thing. So,
2: what happens when you land a little too hard? Does it do what a cub does?
10: it'll bounce on you. And I'm such a bad tailwheel pilot that I can ground loop it pretty often too. So so it'll ground loop on you. It really does. It really does perform. They tell me, like the longtime cub pilot is like a cub. I hope everybody will come by and try it, because it's, you know, if you never get a chance to fly a cub, at least you'll get a chance with this.
2: Yeah, that's great. Now, when you were with us last year, it was a point in time when you were breaking ground on a facility outside of Austin, Texas, called Skyport. Tell me what Skyport was intended to do, and what's happened in the year since.
10: Well, Skyport is a laboratory that we built for. We built to study simulator-centric flight training for primary training, which nobody has done before in a big way, and to provide a laboratory to study our equipment, because we've got five or six projects in R&D all the time. Two or three pop out as products, and we have to have a place to really shake them out before we send them into the marketplace. And so we opened the Skyport, which is a combination Part 141 FITS flight school, which is very unusual. We know we're the only one in our region, and we may be the only one in the country, where pilots don't have to take a check ride and there is no hours requirements. In other words, when our guys say you're a pilot, you're a pilot. And it's based on learning all the maneuvers and pilotage and all of the stick and rudder skills in the simulator, and then transitioning to the airplane. We recently did an experiment with 10 students where all of their training was done in the simulator right to the in-house check ride. And then when they passed that check ride, they did transition training to the airplanes, because we just wanted to see what the effect on ours was. We told them ahead of time that it was what was going to happen to them, so they were happy with that. And we're getting some terrific results. So we started out early on graduating pilots with an average of 33.5 hours in the airplane to a pilot's license, which was about 50 hours under the average, according to the AOPA study. We're getting some of that regression to the mean now, and those numbers are going up, but they're going to settle out well under 40 hours. And so, consequently...
2: How many sim hours in that scenario?
10: Well, it's a lot. I mean, you know, it'll probably take you back to 85, actually. You know, you're getting 40, 50 hours. But for our students, they don't... there's no cost associated with it. Since it's a fixed-fee pilot's license, there's no cost for simulator time. And our simulators are Generation 2, which have the ability to deliver training without an instructor aboard and give feedback on how the student is doing. So... we encourage our students to climb into simulators when they're not being used and practice. And the results have been very interesting so far. So it's been a great experiment. We're having a great time. I wish I had more than 6 months worth of data to share with you, but that's what we've got, and we're learning a lot. And not all of it is good. I mean, you know, not everything is working out like we thought, but that's why we did the experiment. So
11: yeah, it's probably driving changes in the technology too. You're probably taking information from that and feeding that into the product development process.
10: Oh, absolutely. And
11: give me an example of something that you learned that's changing the technology.
10: Well, one of the things that we introduced last year also was a product called Parrot, which is artificial air traffic control, which is we developed a context recognition engine for voice recognition that allows you to dial in a frequency if the simulation is a particular place over an airport or something, and call the tower or call clearance and have the computer understand everything you say and react the way those would. As we get more and more international students, we find that while they're speaking English in other countries in aviation, the phraseology is different and a lot of the standards are different. So we're learning a lot there. We've had a few failed experiments. We're experimenting early on now with in the fall with biometrics, because we want to understand what kind of how simulator training affects confidence once in the airplane. Because we think one of the reasons we're getting such good results is because by the time the pilot does steep turns in the airplane, they're already very confident and their stress levels are down. And confidence in flight training is everything. It just is, you know. So
11: the biometrics would be used to sort of evaluate what's happening after the fact?
10: Right. I mean, they reach a certain stress level when doing steep turns in the simulator. And by the way, we can put pilots under a lot of stress in these simulators. You know, then when we get them in the airplane, what happens to their stress level, their heart rates and, you know, sweating and those kinds of things. It's basically a lie detector, you know. It has those kinds of capabilities,
11: right.
10: Just
11: okay.
10: To see what happens. We have no idea what we're going to find. But we're trying to understand why people seem to be coming up the curve faster and you know, what is it about it. But we think there's a confidence thing going on there, you know.
11: So you talked about what it's like inside the pilot's head to go through a program like this. What about what's inside his wallet?
10: Well, our program is a set fee. It's $9,500 to a pilot's license, no matter how long it takes. And I have to say that we've discovered that not only is it more cost effective for the average pilot, which is now spending $13,000 on an average pilot license, it's actually a more profitable model too. We're more profitable than per student than the average flight school, and a lot of it's about asset utilization, you know.
11: So what'll happen? What do you expect to happen over time as FBOs start to recognize that there's advantage both to the pilot and to the FBO? I mean, it's not just as easy as running out and adding a simulator to the set of tools that the school has, because you're talking about a curriculum and a methodology change that really is important to leverage all of this, right?
10: It's a method. I mean, method is probably the best way I could describe the overarching of what's going on, and that is it's equipment with certain capabilities, it's curriculums, and it's delivery methods, too. When you think about methods like the Pirelli method or the Suzuki method for training kids how to, you know, play a violin or something like that. I mean, that's probably best describes this entire package. And it's going to take a while to get, you know, to move this particular paradigm.
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1: Welcome to EAA Radio. Joining us today is Corey Swanya and Rachel Gilmore, and they're here representing NATCA to discuss, you know, your potential future career as an air traffic controller. So the FAA is hiring some people.
12: Yes, we are.
1: And what I hear is they're looking to get record numbers because they're a little behind, maybe.
12: Yeah, we're at a... just like most career fields out there, we're in a low staffing shortage at this time, and the FAA is doing max hiring over the next 5 years with support of Congress to help fill our database of air traffic controllers so we can have that future generation air traffic controllers moving forward.
1: So if somebody is listening, they're going, well, you know, I've always wanted to possibly be an air traffic controller, but I have no idea how to do that, what are their options for getting a job with air traffic control?
12: So we have about three paths forward to a career in air traffic control. The first being the most common, at least with my coworkers, I find is the military route. That's the route I took when I graduated high school. I went into the Air Force to become an air traffic controller, and I did my time with the Air Force. Then I transitioned into the Department of Defense as an air traffic controller in a civilian role, and then I got picked up by the FAA in 2003.
1: Okay.
12: And from there, we have the CTI program, and Rachel here, she went through that program, so she could speak on that.
1: So yeah. What is the CTI program?
13: It's the Collegiate Training Initiative program. And there are schools across the country that will basically teach you how to be an air traffic controller. You can practice in a lab, and they'll give you plenty of lectures and on what air traffic control is and what we do. So you're basically simulating what you're doing prior to the job. It's an excellent preparation tool.
1: And are there a lot of colleges that offer air traffic control courses?
13: Yeah, they vary from levels of what they offer. There's also an enhanced collegiate training initiative, enhanced CTI program coming with schools that are going to partner with the FAA to prepare them for the job, and actually they'll be able to skip the academy. I'm not sure when that's going to happen. My experience, I went to Embry-Riddle, but that was a four-year degree in air traffic management. Some of them offer associate's degree, so they're a little bit less schooling and you get hired more quickly, but it's great.
1: Okay, and so there's the two ways.
12: Yeah. What's so that's two. What, so
1: what's the third?
12: With our shortage and with the max hiring initiative, the FAA has been doing off-the-street hires. So an applicant that has 3 years of work experience and under the age of 31 who can pass the FAA medical, we're required to have a FAA medical examination and maintain that for our careers. So if they meet all the requirements, they will get hired off the street, and the FAA will train them from scratch. They will go to the FAA Academy, which is in Oklahoma City, and it's a 12-week program. If you pass the 12-week program, then you will get assigned a facility, and from there, whether you're going terminal or en route, you will get assigned a facility. If you're en route, it's a separate school. I believe that school is closer to... Rachel's an in-route controller. Maybe she can remember.
13: I think it's an extra 3 or 4 weeks, but they're always updating and changing things, so you don't know what's going to happen in the future. But
1: right. There's new technologies, and they got to train the new technologies.
13: Absolutely.
1: And
13: right.
1: Everything bad. So you mentioned you have to be under 31 if you're being hired off the street. If you have gone through the other paths, is there still that age limit?
12: So it's typically always been under the age of 31. We are, as being federal employees, we have a mandatory retirement age of 56 as an air traffic controller. So doing the math, you have to have 25 years of federal service to qualify for your federal service retirement. So 31 being the cutoff. We did have legislation passed that NACA helped work on that allows military controllers with prior experience to be hired up to the age of 35. So there's a process for that.
1: So, retire at 56, that sounds like a pretty good deal if you can get on. How many air traffic controllers are they looking to hire in the next 5 years? Is there a magic number they're looking for?
12: The FAA is looking at hiring. They're trying to hit their staffing target number of hiring 1,800 controllers a year, I believe, over the next 5 years.
1: And that's a lot of people they're hiring. Are there advantages to coming from the military path or doing the collegiate path or just trying to get hired off the street? Is one better than the other? Is one more likely to get you to be in the final place as a controller?
12: Being an air traffic controller is really unique in his profession, so it's really kind of hard to put an algorithm on it that says this path is going to be your best route. I will say that if you come from the military, you kind of already proven yourself. You made it through. When I went through the Air Force, we had about a 60% success rate through the class. So it has, it's one of the highest washout rates in the Air Force, and I believe they still carry that reputation today. The CTI program, I'm pretty sure that not everybody can complete that program.
13: Yeah, no, that I mean, it's another way that you're just prepared for the job. I mean, they will train you if you're off the street, too, to learn everything. But with the CTI program, you can skip that initial. There's a, called a basics course where they're just teaching you the basics of air traffic out of a book, you know. But you can skip that and then just go right into the simulations in that part of the training. I felt very prepared for air traffic control, just having gone through the program. But if you're looking to get hired quickly, the direct off the street is probably your good bet, too.
1: And if somebody's looking to, like, take either one of these paths to apply, where can you apply for these jobs?
12: USA Jobs. And then I know the FAA on their social media, the National Air Traffic Control Association on our social media. Anytime we have any type of hiring, I know for prior experience, that's a year-round open bid. So you can go to usajobs.gov, and I believe you could search air traffic control. You could search 2152. That is the number associated with our career path. When the off-street bids come out, I know our union puts out the information to make sure that the general public knows that those opportunities are out there. The FAA, through their social media as well, is putting that out there to let people know. Usually when they do the off-the-street hiring, it's a very short window. I believe over the last two open bids, the window was only open for 5 to 7 days. And through that, they get a very large amount of applications. But through the process of prepping people, that number kind of dwindles down to the ones who are qualified to come in. But just getting into the agency,

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1: That advantage. But we have had numerous people that come in off the street that's been 100% successful, along with we've had people with military experience come in and end up being not successful in training. And
2: so if I want to apply and become an air traffic controller, how do I end up at this center or that center? Or do I just get randomly assigned? Am I going to have to move to Alaska when I, you know, get hired? Or how does what happens after you get through some of the training, and how do you get put into a facility?
1: So with the assignment of facilities, it's different now than when I came in. When I applied, they used to be able to apply to a region. So an area of the United States, say, okay, I want to go to the Southwest region. Or under today, you get brought in. Once you make it through the schooling, then they'll give you a list of facilities to choose from. And it shows all the facilities within the National Airspace System that are space available. And then depending on how you rank in the class, on how you get to or when you get to bid your facility. So normally they'll give the students who pass their list of facilities. They'll tell them to rank their top 10. So you put your number one choice, two, three, and so forth. And then when the instructors have that list based on how the class ranked, then they assign. So you might be able to get close to home or get to your dream facility, or you could end up in, you know, maybe a part of the United States you never lived in before and have to go and do your time there and until you can have the opportunity to transfer.
2: How long before, if you get a facility you don't want to be in, how long do you have to stay there before you could transfer someplace else?
3: It does tend to take a while depending on where you are. Every facility is measured on if they're 100% staffed, right? So if you have enough people, then you might be able to transfer. We have a whole transfer process that we collaborate on with the agency on how to move people about without kind of harming the staffing in any other place. Because we let everyone go at the same time, you know, you'll be missing some people. But placement is something that is continually looked at. They're trying to do a better job of placing people maybe near where they want to be while managing being able to staff the hard-to-staff facilities.
2: All right. Well, we really appreciate you coming in and sharing how people can have a career in air traffic control. And we look forward to making sure you're properly staffed, because I can't do my job without you guys to do your job. So thank you for joining us on this conversation. We've been talking with Corey Swanya and Rachel Gilmore from NATCA, and you're listening to EAA Radio.
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5: Fast Eddie here, talking live from the Piaggio Aero Tent, very near our studios here. And with me today is newly announced president and CEO of Piaggio America Incorporated, John Bingham. John, welcome to Oshkosh.
6: Afternoon, Eddie. How are you?
5: I'm good, sir. The first question, and probably the silliest one I'm going to ask all day, is why did you want this job?
6: Gosh, that's an interesting way to start. I think why I wanted the job was very interesting. First of all, you got to have belief in the product. The product that Piaggio makes is fantastic, and the opportunity to tell more people about it and to grow the visibility, the brand awareness, and also the sales of the company, there was just a lot of opportunity all around. And so consequently, that was a big appeal to me. Big appeal also because besides being president and CEO of Piaggio America, I'm also chief marketing officer of Piaggio Aero worldwide. So I spend sort of 3 weeks a month in the US, 1 week a month in Italy, as we look at all of our marketing and media activities based out of Europe as well, that cover the rest of the world. So what I loved about it was sort of foot on two continents, lots of things going on, great brand, great product, an opportunity to grow a business. So I thought that would be more than enough to fill my day.
5: I think you've got a plate full, definitely. Now, what are your goals and aims with Piaggio? What are you trying? What are you

0: envision you trying to do with the company?
1: I think the first thing for us was, besides, we have a great product, but unfortunately, a lot of people don't know about it. So for us, the things we've done already, we've changed the name of the company very clearly to be Piaggio Aero. So whenever we refer to Piaggio, we don't talk about Piaggio, we talk about Piaggio Aero. So it's evident that we're in the aviation business. Second thing is, aircraft has lots and lots of good features. And how do we get those messages to people? How do we show the plane to people? How do we get people to understand what it consists of? And most importantly, how do we get people to see the differential between buying a Piaggio versus some of our competitors' aircraft, not only in North America, but around the world? And we really do think that we've gone for a message that's really simple, really clear. We focused on four clear attributes of the aircraft, which is the operating costs of the aircraft. It's so much cheaper than a mid-sized jet, and yet one of the other attributes, speed, it's as fast as a mid-sized jet, so there's no performance loss. Your gain is you're operating at under 100 gallons of fuel an hour, which is a very low figure for an aircraft that's going up 402 knots, 463 miles an hour. Our other two attributes we focused on has been the serenity of the aircraft, because as we were talking before we switched things on here, we were talking about the fact that our engines face backwards, our propellers counter-rotate, but all the noise from the engine all goes behind the aircraft. So when you're inside the aircraft, it's absolutely serene. We'd be talking like you and I are talking now. It's very quiet, 68 decibels, because all the noise is behind the aircraft. And the fourth and final part of the aircraft is the size of the cabin itself. Full stand-up cabin. There's no other aircraft in this price bracket, in this class, that has the size of cabin that Piaggio has, with a full stand-up cabin, 6 foot 2 inches wide, 5 foot 9 and a half tall. I mean, it's great.
0: Wow. I'm sold.
1: That's good.
0: just got to hit the lottery to buy one. So you're talking about marketing the airplane more aggressively. What markets are you after?
1: Well, I think it's fair to say that I think everybody's aware that what we would term the traditional markets, North America and Europe, they really have taken a little bit of a hammering over the last 12 or 18 months. The whole industry's been very slow. There haven't been a lot of buyers around because obviously financial scenarios have impacted everybody around in those two markets. There are, however, other markets that we weren't traditionally in, like South America, Southeast Asia, Australia, India, and the Middle East, all of which we've looked and done a lot of research work around, and we are now starting to see some activity in those markets where we weren't there before. So for us, what we've done is we've looked at the markets that do still have some good life in them. We're working in those markets. When the more traditional markets come back, we'll be able to take the opportunities there as well, and overall we'll grow our business.
0: Well, I want to give you a tip here. I read in, I think it was online, one of the e-magazines I subscribe to, China is starting to open up with their general aviation too. Now, I bet you dollars at donuts you're going to be looking at that real close.
1: Just a little bit, yes. We spent quite a bit of time looking at China, and we continue to do that. The scenario with China, I think, and I was at a board meeting this morning where we were looking at China with a lot of the manufacturers on the field here. None of us really know when the authorities are actually going to take the key, put it in the lock, and actually open the door. And they've been talking about it for a long time, and so one has to balance how much resource you put into preparing the market as to when the market is actually going to open and pay you back. And we think we have a good balance at the moment. We've got some work going on in China. We have some activity that we're taking that we're working hard on. But I have to say to you, it now needs for the market to be opened, and it will benefit everybody on this field.
0: And I'm sure that your company can ramp up the production to meet the demands should China open up.
1: Well, actually, we've done some of that. While the market's been taking a downturn, what we've actually been doing is we actually looked at our whole manufacturing operation, took it apart, put in a lot of lean manufacturing techniques, and sort of really restyled the way we make the plane and get it off the production line. And from that point, we now have a capacity to increase our total volume of aircraft that we produce. Now, we're not going to flick that switch on today because the market, even though it's starting to pick up a little bit, is still a little slow. But as the market comes back and as we get sales from the new markets we've looked at, we now have the ability to go and make the planes to supply those orders. So overall, as I said, we're going to grow our business.
0: That's good. What kind of businesses can benefit from your Piaggio, from the P180?
1: Well, I think it's a cross section of people who have their own private companies, people who need to be more efficient in the way they travel. For instance, if you look, there are a number of people. Car dealers would be an interesting scenario to look at because basically they now have dealerships spread over a wide field as some of the chains have expanded. And I have to say to you, people traveling from business to business, people who have a need to go up and down the coastal seaboards of the country here, the Piaggio takes it all in one jump. It's got a range of just under 1,500 miles. So consequently, take you a long way between different factories you may own, different businesses you may own, different prospects and clients you're going to see inside your business. So it truly is a very efficient business tool.
0: Well, let's talk about the Piaggio Aero itself. What sets you guys apart from all the other aircraft builders?
1: Well, this would be a very difficult answer for your listeners to see, but I'd encourage you to just look over your left shoulder. And if you look over your shoulder, you'll see our aircraft. And our aircraft looks like no other aircraft on this field. It really is a very, very special looking aircraft. It looks fantastic. It's very modernistic, very contemporary in its approach. And really, what sets us apart from the rest of the field, as we mentioned earlier on, our low operating costs, but also a very important thing in today's environment that we all live in. The carbon footprint created by this aircraft is much smaller than every other plane in its category. Very, very low CO2 emissions because we're burning less gas than anybody else. So lots of things. Environmentally friendly, low operating costs, and all the other attributes we mentioned earlier on.
2: Were you in Oshkosh in 2022? Here's an interview from that year.
3: It is unusual that we get a chance to talk to airshow performers at AirVenture because they are so doggone busy. But today we have the privilege of speaking with the AeroShell aerobatic team, made up of Steve Gustafson, Mark Henley, Brian Reagan, and Jimmy Fordham. Gentlemen, it's really great to be able to talk with you.
4: Hey, thanks for coming.
5: Appreciate it.
3: So I got to tell you, the two words that came to mind, that always come to mind watching you guys, are precision and majesty. It really does look like some kind of Zen thing when you guys are all on rails. What's it like inside your heads when you are performing?
4: Concentration, you know, just paying attention to where your surroundings at all times, you know, becoming one with the machine and with each other is what's on my mind.
3: That's Steve Gustafson. Your position in the
4: left wing. I'm on the left side. They're always rolling into me.
3: Other thoughts on that?
6: Well, to Steve's point, you know, it's really just mostly input. We're just kind of watching what's going on and looking for any anomalies and just letting the maneuvers flow at us. Mark calls the maneuvers as we go. I mean, we know where they are, but he sets the timing. So we're just looking for anything unusual, and the reaction to it kind of happens, you know, organically. It's like, really is an extension. It's muscle memory, that kind of thing. And so we react quicker than we can really verbally think. So, and that's kind of what's going on through our minds.
3: And you're you're Brian Reagan.
6: Correct.
3: You fly right?
6: Yeah. Right wing, mm-hmm. Yep. So, yeah, what's kind of the narrative in the mind? It's kind of like, cool, dang it, cool, dang it.
5: I never think that. That's not the way I think it, but that's okay. But whatever works for him.
7: I might choose some more other four-letter words.
6: I paraphrase.
3: That's Mark Henley speaking at the end there, who flies lead. Mark, when the team arrives at a venue and you or the team goes up before your first performance, what are the things that you're looking for and what are you doing?
6: Well, obviously, our biggest deal is for me is, you know, see what the wind's doing. Got to know, you know, is the wind pushing us away from the crowd, toward the crowd, show left, show right, and because I have to adjust the turns and everything to keep the show oriented over show center. And so I usually kind of do a good, you know, look around to make sure that I got to know where the wind is, know where the obstacles are. Every airport's got something you can hit if you get too low. And so they got towers and, you know, but most of them are usually less than 100 feet. So as long as we keep about a 200-foot hard deck, then we don't worry too much about that kind of stuff. But you got to just pay attention to what your surroundings are.
3: Do you do that look around by yourself then? Or do you do that as a team?
6: No, mostly by myself.
3: And then,
6: because they don't really care, they don't care what the wind is. They're just gonna follow me. And so now there are a couple of opposing maneuvers, and so they'll look at, you know, Steve and Brian will look at those to try to figure out if they've got to make an adjustment on the pull, because they still have to cross at show center. So whoever the downwind guy is has got to go a little bit earlier, and the guy going into the wind's got to go a little later. So they end up hitting show center. So they're doing the same thing I'm doing, but mine's just in a different way.
3: And they're doing that in real time during the performance then?
6: Well, they'll usually know that ahead of time, but then, yes, they're making those adjustments in real time.
3: Steve Gustafson, you are one of the team's founding members, so after 38 years of performing, that makes you, what, about 42? Is that right?
4: 61 years old. Been flying air shows since I was 19. I flew my first air show.
3: So you have flown every routine that this team has flown. How has the show changed over time?
4: I would say it's gotten better through the experience that we share with each other. Jimmy was able to come on board, and Brian was able to come on board, and I actually helped Mark come on board 24 years ago and gave him tips and pointers. So we learn from each other, and this is a evolution process that this team has gone through, the learning curve basically, to get us to where we are today. And then also we've added to the show with night shows and things. About 70% of their shows now involve a night show, and I'm not being facetious, but a lot of that came from us doing night shows, and people really got a kick out of it because it's cooler and you're not staring into the sun. It's the end of the day, and it's really been amazing. I'm from where we started to where we are here now.
3: Any surprising challenges that maybe we wouldn't sort of guess, obviously, that are associated with doing a night show?
4: Not really. At night, usually the air is better. It's softer and a little more calm, so we tend to fly a little bit tighter, I would say, and people notice that. Well, that's because the conditions are right. Like today, I've already noticed, you know, it's a little windy out there, so it's going to be a little bit bumpy, so we spread out accordingly. You know, we fly where we're comfortable is where we fly. You always fly where you're comfortable. You don't push a situation to say, no, I got to be in here, I got to be there. No, you fly where you're comfortable. And that's what we do, so accordingly we adjust.
3: Speaking of flying comfortably, Jimmy Fordham, you fly the slot position, and it seems from here like that might be the riskiest place to be because you're always surrounded. Is that the way it works out?
8: Well, it's. I like to think of it as not so risky, but it's the best view in the house. I get to see the other three airplanes and you know, see what they're doing, what their movements are, and I don't consider it real risky. It's probably the easiest position to fly on the team. It's probably the most demanding on the aircraft because I'm flying a bigger circle than they are, so I have to fly faster than they do and push the airplane quite a bit harder. But it's just a great view from where I'm at, you know, and as long as I'm fairly close, if I get back too far, the view is not that good, but it all works out. I don't feel like it's risky in there. I see them. I know where their wingtips are when they're bouncing off, and I know where I'm at in relation to them, and we're separated.
3: If you're just joining us, we're having a conversation with the AeroShell Aerobatic team in AirVenture 2022. Speaking of your aircraft, let's talk about them for a minute. I think I've heard that all of them are military veterans.
4: Every one of them.
3: Is that right? Talk a little bit about your airplanes.
4: Yeah, every one of them. Mine was Army Air Corps. Jimmy's is the one's kind of interesting. His was in the Mexican Air Force. And we say when we park it out and it's hot outside, we smell tacos every now and then.
8: Yeah, it was. Mine was manufactured in 1943, and it went to Mexico. You know, they were an ally during World War II. And interesting thing about it, in Abbotsford Air Show back in 2017, I had a guy contact me and wanted to meet me at the air show. And great, we'll meet. And what he wanted to do was show me a picture of my aircraft in Mexican livery, and it was flown by his grandfather and his father later on in life before the airplane came back to America in 89. So it was pretty, a lot of history, you know, it was great seeing somebody that knew the airplane, knew something about it.
3: Yeah. Are all your aircraft identical, or do you have your technical experts modify them to suit you and the way you touch and the way you handle, the way you fly?
7: The airplanes, for the most part, are all, they're box stock. They're stock T6s. The only difference is, now, they're not all the same models. Mine's a G model, which was a later production airplane. They took airplanes out of mothballs on World War II and then took them back to the factory and made artillery spotters. Mine actually ended up being sold to the French government, and it was used as an artillery spotter during the French-Algerian War. Mine's probably the only one's got bullet holes in it, but other than that, a T6 is, I mean, it's all the same wing and all that stuff, but the internals, the hydraulic systems are a little different, the instrument panels are a little different, but they're functionally, they're all the same.
3: They would feel the same to each, yes, of you. Yeah. So for anybody who cares to answer, what kind of encouragement or advice would you give to pilots who might want to fly aerobatics for their own personal enjoyment?
4: Well, find a mentor. You know, don't just go out there and try something just because you saw it being done. Ask a lot of questions. I'm always ready to give advice, and we get people with T6s that want to get into stuff and get the right training. But, I mean, it can be done. You just have to put in the time and the dedication to get there. We all flew solo aerobatics, obviously, before we started doing formation aerobatics. And my dad used to do formation aerobatics with a guy named Bob Speed. And I always wanted to try it. So one day I found Alan, who I had seen fly solo aerobatics, and I said, hey, I'd like to try this. And he said, well, come on, you can fly my wing. So we went out and we did that. And obviously it wasn't as the way we fly now. It was a lot looser and everything. And so over evolution of time, you progress and get tighter and tighter and fix certain things. But if anybody that wants to get into it, it's just got to have the will and the drive and the want. And don't let anybody tell you can't do it. Just put in the dedication.
3: That's Steve Gustafson, who's one of the members of the AeroShell aerobatic team. Thanks so much, guys, for spending time with EAA Radio.
8: Thank you.
3: You're listening to EAA Radio. Great. Thank you so much. I know it's getting toasty.
8: Good deal.
4: No, it's fine.
3: I will stop.
9: And joining us now from the stand at the Ron Scott Communications Center is Heather Penny. Good morning, Heather, and welcome back to Oshkosh.
10: Hi, Steve. It's great to be with you and with everyone here at Oshkosh. What a fantastic gathering.
9: We're just going through some of our history.
10: Like the tri-motor off right here.
9: And the first time you were here was a few years ago in 2016, but mm-hmm. you said you were working then, and this year you're actually getting to experience the event.
10: Yes, and it's simply fabulous. All pilots say that Oshkosh is on their bucket list. Well, don't wait for that bucket. I mean, I am so glad that I flew in with the 170 Club. As you know, it's the 70th anniversary for the 170s. So come see us. We're parked in the vintage area right across from our bigger sisters, the 195s. And so it's just been fantastic, not only just for the fellowship and meeting everyone and seeing old friends, but making new friends who feel like old friends. It's just fantastic.
9: And Heather is here for Women Venture. Today is Women Venture, mm-hmm. Which is supported by Boeing. We appreciate their support. And what are your roles during the day today?
10: Well, I'm going to be participating in the huge photograph of all the women here at Oshkosh. Women Venture, Boeing Plaza, 11 o'clock, be there. It's going to be fantastic. And then we're going to move directly into the Power Lunch at 11:30, Theater in the Woods. I'll be speaking there, taking questions, and just talking about the role of women in aviation and how important it is that we support each other and build that community and build each other up so that we can bring more young women into aviation.
9: Excellent.
10: And then later tonight, let me finish up. Later tonight, again, Theater in the Woods, we've got a panel of women power speakers, power pilots, I think is what they're calling the panel, at 6 o'clock.
9: Excellent. And that also Theater in the Woods. So mm-hmm. Mark those events down for today. And as one of the speakers, your featured speaker today at the luncheon, you have been very passionate about women in aviation. Mm-hmm. You grew up as a child of an Air Force officer.
10: Mm-hmm. And fighter pilot.
9: So aviation kind of ran in your blood, but you also ran into some roadblocks along the way as well that you were able to overcome to make your way into the fighter cockpit.
10: Well, you know, and I have to say that it really is because of the women who went before me. I directly attribute the ability for me to be able to just have the opportunity to get into fighter aviation to the women in the 1980s who just began flying in the military, flying in the Air Force. One of those women will be the panel leader at 6 o'clock Theater in the Woods today, talking about her experiences and then engaging in dialogue with the rest of us. But then also the women Air Force service pilots in the 1940s. They really proved that women were capable, just as capable as men, of flying the aircraft. And so I really trace my lineage back through that line and owe a tremendous debt of gratitude to those women who made it possible for us, like myself and our other chick fighter pilots. we actually call ourselves at the Chick Fighter Pilot Association, for us to be able to get into the cockpit and have the privilege of serving.
9: At one point, I believe you were the only female in your squadron?
10: Well, for the whole time I was in my squadron, I was the only female, the first and the only there. And so having Women Venture, having women in aviation, having the 99s, the Chick Fighter Pilot Association, this is all really important to be able to support each other, because there's a level of support you get in the fighter squadron because, you know, we're bros, we're all there together. Right. But at the same time, your experience as a woman in that environment there's something fundamentally different. So having the support of these women aviation organizations is tremendously important. So I encourage all the women, please join us, meet someone new, stay in touch, and support each other.
9: Are you able to, with everything that goes on in your life, able to mentor young ladies?
10: You know, mentorship happens in moments either long-term over a long-established relationship or even just a single moment in time. As I was flying into Oshkosh here, I was stopped down at Watertown, and a young woman jumped out of an airplane, and she was the spouse of the pilot. And so he was taking care of the aircraft. She ran over. She said, "Oh, my goodness, I can't believe it. A lady pilot. That's so inspiring." You never know those moments that just might make something click. It might just be a moment of encouragement, might be a moment of support, giving someone heart, or even giving a little bit of constructive feedback, helping someone see something that, you know, a young woman see something she might not have noticed that'll make her life easier, make her better, improve her credibility, and ensure that she stays with our community, our aviation community, the larger aviation community, for the duration.
9: And that's an important point as well. I mean, we have a tendency to focus on pilots, but there are so many things in the aviation community that can be a passion for anyone, but especially for younger women to really explore what's all out there. It's definitely a wide variety.
10: There are so many different roles, and let me also say that you know, the mentorship and the support isn't limited to just women helping other women.
9: Right.
10: I can't tell you the number of men who are so incredibly important in being role models to me and being supportive to me. I'll just tell a quick story of my first home airport, Wichita Falls, Texas. You know, F-14, and John Hooker owned the airport, and I was in pilot training as a student pilot, so I was just a wannabe, and I was out hanging out at the airport watching airplanes take off and feeling like I didn't belong because I wasn't a real pilot yet. And John Hooker came up, and he sat down with me, and he just made me feel like I was right at home. And I'll tell you what, 2 weeks later, I was an airplane owner. So it's so important that it's not just women helping out women. Men are part of the dominant part of the community, right? 94% of pilots are men, and so they have a crucial role in just bringing the religion, if you will, you know, and supporting everyone and expanding and sharing their passion for aviation with everyone.
9: In your time in the military, and I'm sure this will be part of your presentation today, you played a rather critical role in 9/11 in mm-hmm. the immediate response to what has happened. And I don't want to give away the entire story, but if you could just give us a little bite of what it is and may entice folks to hear your full presentation later.
10: Well, you know, it was on that Tuesday morning I was showed up to work because it was a work day there at Andrews Air Force Base. And I was in the fighter squadron in an administration meeting when the towers were hit, when the Pentagon was hit. And at the time, if you recall, through the 1990s, we'd gone through the peace dividend. So we had really downsized the Air Force and gotten rid of a number of fighter squadrons and aircraft. And we'd really minimized our alert posture because the Soviet Union was no longer a threat because there was no longer a Soviet Union. And I suppose you can say I was either in the right place at the right time or the wrong place at the wrong time. It was just an accident of history that when we finally got the authorization to launch, we were not an alert unit. We did not have any weapons on board. That our director of operations at the time, he was a major then, he's a two-star now, Mark Sasseville, looked at me and said, "Lucky you're with me, let's go."
9: And your mission?
10: To try to find and take down Flight 93.
9: I'll just let that sink in to folks when you think about that, taking that fighter jet up on that mission, knowing that you had no way to bring that jet down except to collide with it. So this is a story. If you've not heard the story before and not heard her tell it, you need to. I've got chills in the back of my neck already just thinking about it. So that will be interesting. But beyond that, you've gone on and had a very successful career so far, and I understand just changed to a new job.
10: That's right.
9: Well.
10: So, you know, I've continued to fly. I raced at Reno, raced jets at Reno for a couple of years. We still own little airplanes. I no longer have my Taylorcraft, but we do have the 170, obviously, with the 170
9: right.
10: Club. And we also own a Stearman. I volunteer with the Callings Foundation as much as I possibly can. And I've recently left my position at Lockheed Martin as the director of Air Force Training Systems. And I've just taken the position this past spring with the Mitchell Institute for Aerospace Studies as a senior resident fellow. So there I do research and analysis on national defense policy issues relating to the Air Force, relating to air power, and providing policy recommendations to our national leadership and to Congress.
9: Okay. And also with your time with Lockheed, you worked on the
10: F-35? F-22, F-35, and yeah. T-50.
9: Tell it, what is the T-50?
10: The T-50 is Lockheed Martin's offering for the next generation of the T-38, so the Advanced Pilot Training System.
9: Okay.
10: So those were the programs that I worked on.
9: Sounds good. Again, we're going to have to let you go in just a moment because it's almost 11 o'clock and time.
10: I know,
9: for you
10: I got to go take pictures.
9: To get the picture. So if you're listening and you've got your Women Venture t-shirt on, head on over to Boeing Plaza by the UPS MD-11. And Jessica Hodson flew that in this morning. I understand.
10: Fantastic.
9: I know, and
10: yes.
9: She flew the KC-10 in yesterday, so we're looking forward to talking to
10: one
9: her.
10: One more, she's got a hat trick, right?
9: That's right. The Oshkosh hat trick. The Power Lunch today at noon at Theater in the Woods, mm-hmm. and you're the featured speaker, and then again tonight, also at Theater in the Woods, an open program, the Power Panel, I guess we'll call that, and that starts at about 6 o'clock tonight at Theater in the Woods. All right, Heather.
10: Great.
9: Heather Penny, Lucky Penny, her call sign, and you are lucky. Not only lucky, but you're also very skilled and very good. And very, always happy to have you join us here.
10: Pleasure to see you, Steve. Thank you for having me.
9: And that will wrap up our program for today. Tomorrow, Steve Snyder, the author of the book Shot Down, will talk about a B-17 crew over Europe in World War II. Hal Shevers will drop in to talk about aviation exploring, something he's very passionate about in getting young people involved in aviation. And we'll talk with an original Tuskegee Airman, Lieutenant Colonel Hardy. And that is the program From the Stand. From the Stand is supported by the Commemorative Air Force, and the CAF's mission is education so that generations of Americans will value and support the contributions of military aviation in assuring our nation's freedom. Visit the CAF website at commemorativeairforce.org for more information. I'm Steve Buss, and this is EAA Radio.
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12: Good afternoon. It's a Tuesday at Air Venture 2015, and J-Mont G is at the Air Operations Center for On the Fly today. And we've never been down here before, so this whole thing is kind of a new gig for us. We usually do our kind of aerobatics stuff up at the IAC Pavilion every year, but this year we decided to change it up a little bit, get a new venue, and see some fresh faces. And Doreen Hillard, it's so nice to have you co-hosting with me today for this segment.
13: Welcome. We're very happy to have you here at the Charlie Hillard Air Operations Center. It's kind of the lifeblood for the air show itself, for the performances during the day. We host the performers here and hold our briefings in the building. We also host the guests of and crews of our performers. This is where the magic happens.
12: Tell us a little bit about that magic. This probably starts months and months in advance of AirVenture.
13: Absolutely. This is a year-long event for many people. I support several of the committees, and I live in Fort Worth, Texas, so I spend a lot of time in conference calls, and it's a real well-run machine, and parts change every year, but there's good, wonderful direction from senior management, and we just have a good time with it.
12: And you have a core staff. Tell us a little bit about your core staff.
13: Yes, we have our air operations team is quite extensive in all of their skills and history at doing this. A lot of people come in and want to volunteer for us, and it's difficult to do unless you have a history in aviation and particularly air shows. Gene Conrad and Zippy, Brian Lorenz, and that whole team are the ones that make it happen out on the plaza and make sure all of these performers that we have here with us are ready to go.
12: That's great. Speaking of ready to go, let's talk a little bit about what you do to prepare for that big air show every day here in Air Operations.
13: In the morning, we have an early briefing at 7:30 in the building where all of the chairmen come in and meet with Dennis Dunbar, our leader of our team. And he runs all our air operations on the field, but he's also our primary air show contact for hiring the performers or bringing the performers in, and leads our team. So we start out at 7:30 in the morning with a briefing with all of the chairmen, go through all of the logistics on what new is happening or what glitches there may be, and then we iron all of those out on spot. We work them out afterwards, and then we go on into a 10:30 briefing with the first timers. Lasts about an hour in the briefing room, and make sure they're all ready to fly a safe show here. At 11:30, we have the normal air show performer briefing in the briefing room, and then we serve them lunch at 12:30, so they're healthy.
12: Oh, yeah. Got to have energy for that show, right?
13: Absolutely.
12: Now, let's step back a little bit in time. The last name, Hillard, of course, is familiar to many, many, many EAAers. And you joined EAA in what year?
13: 1970.
12: So you are, now that was just at the transition point, wasn't it?
13: Yes, it was. I was very lucky to be able to come here with my family. My dad ran an airport in Upper Michigan for 32 years. I soloed when I was young, and so our family vacation was to get to come here to Oshkosh, which was really an amazing thing to be a part of it, and I've seen a lot of changes. I guess it's 40-some years that I've been coming here and maybe missed two. So I just feel this love for what happens here. I'm truly entrenched in what we're trying to do.
12: Yeah, and it's terrific. I mean, every year the air show is fantastic. And this year it seems to me that it's expanded.
13: Yes, we have 78 acts this year, which is a record for us. So there's a lot of moving parts. There's a lot of things happening at the same time that we've never had to maneuver through. Dennis Dunbar and the air bosses and the entire team have just done a great job of handling all of that. We had a wonderful, fantastic first air show night last night.
12: It was great.
13: Yeah, it was great.
12: It was. So you have some performers set up to talk to us, and we sure appreciate them taking the time to talk to to have the EA listeners get filled in on what it's like to perform here at Oshkosh. Bill Stein is joining us in this segment, and he flies that really cool Edge 540. How are you, Bill?
14: Good. When Doreen says jump, you jump.
12: How high?
14: However high Doreen wants.
12: That sounds like a good arrangement, and it seems to be working well.
14: Yes. I mean, this is Oshkosh, and Doreen's a big part of it.
12: So let's just talk about the recruitment process. Bill, you fly air shows for a living, right?
14: Yes.
12: Not just here at Oshkosh, but right. All over the country. Where else? Canada, Mexico? Do you ever get outside?
14: I've flown air shows in Mexico this year. Yep, in Canada.
12: Yep. So you're a very busy man, as are almost all the performers here at Oshkosh. So how does that work? This is kind of like a pilgrimage for a performer.
14: You know, it's Carnegie Hall, but it is a pilgrimage. You know, it's shows are the first touch point for aviation for every little kid. It seems like everybody. And so we were all at an air show sometime and fell in love. And here we are. It's for us, it's Carnegie Hall. It is a pilgrimage. It's the place to be. And anybody that flies air shows would like to be here right
12: yeah,
14: now.
12: Yeah. And Doreen, I think you can agree, and you too, Bill, that the direction that the board of directors of EAA wants to go right now is to make that impression on a child that much bigger.
14: Absolutely.
12: That Jack Pelton has said that's his dream, right?
14: One of the greatest moments you can have is be at a show and meet somebody that's 25 years old and say, I watched you fly and I wanted to learn. Now I'm flying an F-16.
12: That's pretty cool.
14: You know, it really is awesome. But anybody, and it doesn't really have to be flying. What you want to do is encourage people, little kids especially, but even big kids, to just step up and pursue whatever their dream is. And almost universally, everybody wants to fly at some time in their life. And if you can touch a kid at that point and get them to be able to believe in themselves to go do it, it's wonderful. That's what stays with you.
12: Now tell us about how your year typically starts to get us to this point at Oshkosh where everything's very well orchestrated. It's probably almost a relief for you to come to Oshkosh because air shows can be a little bit nuts. You kind of have to carve out your own segment when you go to an air show. You don't know what the air boss is going to be like necessarily. You don't know exactly what you're going to be encountering. But here, you know exactly what you're going to encounter every year.
14: Yeah, it's we're a family. The world of air shows is a family, and you go. You almost always do know the air boss where you go. Some of them are really good. Two of them are not. I don't know which two. But a lot of them are really good. So you have a pretty good idea that when you go to an air show, you're going to be with family and doing something that you love and they love. When you come to Oshkosh, it's there's no show that makes you feel better about flying a show than at Oshkosh. So you're a part of this magical thing, and everybody else feels like they're a part of this magical thing. So the air bosses are the best of the best, as they say. The announcers are the best of the best. Everybody is such a pro and seasoned and so into it, or they're a pretty new person up and coming that's under somebody's wing that's getting mentored into being the future.
12: And we're going to talk to one of those young men in this show.
14: And he can fly.
12: He can fly.
13: Yeah, there's going to be more than one. There's actually a couple that you have mentored.
14: Well, I actually haven't done anything with Sammy. I've only seen Sammy fly a couple times. He's a product of Southern California. He's a great, great, great pilot. He's got an amazing reputation for his age, for how skilled he is. He's very charismatic. He's a natural. You know, and there are, I do mentor a lot of pilots, some of them young, and I enjoy the instruction part of this a lot. It's great to see somebody set a goal and help them accomplish it. I love being a part of that. So I've had a few occasions where I've been able to come see a student fly Oshkosh for the first time, and there's not too much better than that.
12: That's fantastic. So, Doreen, you have lined up a really cool group of people for us to talk to today. I want to thank you, Bill, for leading off and letting our listeners know a little bit about the inside world of an air show performer.
14: It's a pleasure. I hope we get to do it again.
12: Yeah, we will.
14: All right.
12: Yes, we will.
13: Thank you, Bill.
12: Absolutely. Jay Monchi, we are on the fly. We're down at the performer's tent, right on the flight line, just north of the vintage area. If you want to come watch us live, there's a couple ways to do that. You can wander down to Vintage and turn left at their first taxiway, just north of all the Cubs that are competing daily in that show that they're doing with the Valdez group. Doreen, are you familiar with that?
13: Yes, that's been such a great addition. Last year was our first year to have the Valdez STOLE competition, the short takeoff and landing competition, and it was such a great hit. I remember Jack Pelton said he had never seen the audience have such a good time and respond. And so, of course, Dennis Dunbar brought him back this year. And again, we've already had a lot of emails, yeah. and it's been a real pleasing part of the show.
12: That crosswind was a challenge for them yesterday, yes. That's for sure. So, which makes it just even a little bit more interesting.
13: It sure does.
12: Anyway, you can head down along the road right in front of Vintage. Turn left, you can come see us here at the Performer's Tent. Otherwise, we're streaming live this year at eaaradio.net, so you can pick up that live stream on video, click on it, and it'll be the on-the-fly show. We're going to take a break. We'll be back with some exciting guests in just a moment. 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
16: Good morning, I'm Fast Eddie here on EAA Radio, 1210 AM. In front of me here, we have Sean Elliott. Sean, you're going to talk about rides this morning.
17: Yes, sir. We're here to talk about what neat, incredible, rare aircraft people can actually take a ride in while they're here at AirVenture 2006.
16: Well, we've certainly seen a lot of neat, unique, and rare aircraft flying around here. Which neat, unique, and aircraft are we talking about?
17: Well, for all you AirVenturers out there, we've actually, EAA operates a vintage restored B-17. And there are seats available to fly on that airplane throughout the week. We're flying flights from 9 in the morning all the way through to 3:15 in the afternoon. And it's a real time machine. It's a step back into World War II.
16: This is aluminum overcast we're talking about.
17: This is. It's EA's pride and joy. Aluminum overcast. She's a four-engine B-17.
16: She's back in the air again.
17: Back in the air and carrying the flag and the mission of the organization.
16: Extraordinary. It's good to see her go over again.
17: It is. It is. And as I said, we're flying flights for the weekend. It's $385 for all you EAA members out there.
16: Not bad.
17: And $425, which is actually the going rate for any other B-17 operator if you're not an EAA member. And guess what? You get an EAA membership with it. So there's value you can't beat with any other operator.
16: You can't beat that offer even with a stick.
17: No.
16: And how many people are you taking up on the B-17?
17: The airplane carries 8 at a time, and that allows us enough time with a 20 to 25-minute flight to let everybody cycle through the nose. Basically, once we leave the ground, everyone's out of their seat and free to move about the aircraft at will.
16: Wow.
17: And everyone gets the chance to crawl down into the area where the bombardier and the navigator sat and actually sit up in the plexiglass nose and look through the Norden bomb site. It's a real fantastic experience.
16: Sweet. I didn't know how crazy you could get with the crawling through the aircraft, but you can go everywhere in the airplane?
17: You can. You can stand behind the two pilots. You can go all the way back to the tail wheel. The only thing we don't do is allow people to get all the way back into the tail gun position. It's right. A little too difficult to do that in flight.
16: That is a difficult spot.
17: Right.
16: I've been inside a B-17 on static display, and when that tail wheel is retracted, well, it's cramped to begin with back there. It's not a place that I would want to be.
17: No. And, of course, the other question we get often is, can I ride in the ball turret? And that's obviously, no, we can't do that either.
16: There was a height limitation
17: on that.
16: You
17: bet. 5'6".
16: Yeah, can you imagine being in that ball turret, though, with a pair of live 50s on either side of your head?
17: No.
16: Oh, man. And then, of course, you have to consider that during World War II, at 35,000 feet, it can be as cold as 70 below up there.
17: I cannot imagine. And, you know, that's something everyone listening needs to be realizing is, until you take that flight, until you go and get in the air in that airplane, you can read every textbook ever printed on the subject, and you won't fully start to fathom what those folks went through until you're actually in the air. It gives you a glimpse, just a glimpse, because remember, they were being shot at, they had flak, they had all the things going on in the raids over Germany that they had to deal with that made them the heroes that they are.
16: Yeah.
17: But this gives you a glimpse because it's real, it's living history.
16: And the thing that I love the most about the B-17s, beside her looks,
18: is obviously her sound.
17: Oh, sweet, incredible.
18: Sweet music going
17: over. 1,200 horsepower, Wright 1820 radial engines.
18: Incredible.
17: Every flight we run, the aircraft comes straight over the top of convention, so it's a fantastic photo opportunity. 2,500 feet looking down at the 10,000-plus airplanes parked on the field in a B-17 out the plexiglass nose. Where else can you get that?
18: Absolutely.
19: And not one water balloon aboard.
17: Bring one if you like.
18: That's a disappointment there. I don't know if I'd want to do that, but I definitely want to have my camera and especially camcorder with you, because to catch those engines at full song on takeoff has got to be a very magical moment.
17: Throughout the flight, I can't stress this enough, it's not an airplane ride, it's a time machine. It's incredible.
18: I got to tell you, one of the things that I've always wanted to do on a B-17, you're going to think I'm crazy, besides actually flying the aircraft, would be a top turret gunner. I've always thought that's a cool position.
17: Our top turret is set up such that when you're standing on the flight deck, you can actually step up inside the plexiglass dome and look out the turret as the gunner did.
18: Oh, yeah, I'm there.
17: It's neat.
18: Well, you know, you've got aluminum overcast flying around, but you also have other rides as well.
17: We sure do. You know, EAA is very, very fortunate, and its membership is very fortunate to have the opportunity to be exposed to so many unique airplanes. Our other flagship, which you'll see flying all week long during AirVenture, is our 1929 Ford Trimotor. Now, this airplane is extremely rare. There are less than 13 examples left in airworthy condition, less than six that fly on any regular basis. This is the last trimotor doing regular passenger hops.
18: Oh, my.
17: So it's not something you're going to find anywhere else, and it's about a 10-minute long flight. And it's an incredible journey as well. It takes you back into what travel was like in the 1920s.
18: The golden age.
17: Oh, totally different experience. Totally different experience, and it's fantastic.
18: And once again, you've got three radial engines out there at full song on takeoff.
17: Three 450 horse Pratts, R95s, the most incredible bulletproof engines ever developed, and they make the neatest sound. I mean, it sounds like three T6s taken off in close formation. And this is an affordable airplane. For those of you that maybe don't have the wherewithal for the B-17 this year, the Ford is a $50 per passenger ride.
18: Not bad.
17: No, absolutely not. And that takes place out on the flight line. The key to the Ford is get out there early. They sell out by about 10, 11 o'clock every day, and they fly till 7:30 at night.
18: Which means you better hustle.
17: Absolutely.
18: It's 20 of 9 right now.
17: Yeah, the Ford Shack is out just on the south side of the Warbirds flight line. Big, big building. He says Ford Tri-Motor Rides. You can't miss it. Got a great group of people out there that are ready to help you experience that first flight in a Tri-Motor.
18: Sounds like a plan. But you've got one other aircraft you're flying around, too, aren't you?
17: For those of you that have maybe done everything under the sun when it comes to fixed-wing forward flight, you got to try vertical flight. We have helicopters, you bet. 1950s Bell 47s. Ours is actually a Bell 47 G2, and it's a beautifully restored MASH-style helicopter, a vintage fling wing, as they call them.
18: There you go.
17: Fantastic ride. That's $35, so there's a real budget-minded opportunity.
18: Oh, yeah.
17: Then that's over at Pioneer Airport, right behind the museum.
18: Well, we've been seeing those things flying over Camp Scholar all week, and it's just great.
17: If you haven't been in a helicopter, you got to try it. The first time you lift vertically off the ground and you watch the earth just kind of lift or, you know, fall away, it's an incredible experience. If you haven't done it, you got
18: to
17: do it.
18: I'll tell you, a helicopter flying like that is the closest thing you're ever going to get to flying without a machine. And it's always appealed to me, watching a helicopter hover. And you're watching all that machinery rotating and hear the sound of the engine. The Bell 47 has a very distinctive sound to it. And, of course, MASH helped it a lot, too. They ran 10 years with Bell 47s.
17: I'll tell you what, our crews, our pilots, are some of the best Bell pilots I've ever been around. And they will make the ride so smooth. It's a neat, neat experience.
18: Oh, yeah, it sounds fun. You got that big plexiglass bubble in front of you. You have a panoramic view. And it was, what, $35?
17: $35.
18: $35, such a deal.
17: It is.
18: Well, it sounds like a lot of fun.
17: When you see the airplane in the air today, just remember, it could be you.
18: Could be you. Yeah, exactly. You can think to yourself, you know what? All I got to do is go down there and sign up for it.
17: That's it.
18: It's a don't-miss deal. And, you know, there's one other benefit to riding in the B-17, too. You're eligible for a jacket.
17: Absolutely. We have a very special flight jacket that you can only get if you've rode on the aircraft.
18: That's right. You got to be on the airplane to get the jacket.
17: If you see someone walking around in a green military-style flight jacket with a beautiful embroidered depiction of aluminum overcast on the back, you know they're a former rider. They've done it at one point in their lives.
18: Well, it sounds good. Sean, thank you very much for stopping by. Definitely sounds like you guys got your hands full, and it sounds like you guys are definitely having all kinds of fun.
17: Hey, happy to be here. Everyone have a great time at AirVenture.
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20: 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We have Harry Ingram, the CEO of, dare I say, the new and improved Taylor Craft.
21: Yes, sir.
20: That's great. And Randy, I should know the last
21: name. Randy Henderson.
20: That's right, Texas Tea Card. I saw you fly yesterday. So what's going on with Taylor Craft here?
21: Well, let me tell you. I guess a lot of people are very familiar with Taylor Craft. It's been in, actually been in production over 70 years, in and out of production. We have, I guess in the last 24 months, we purchased all the assets, equipment, and relocated to Central Texas. We have spent about a year and a half getting all of our paperwork and approvals with the FAA. And so right now we are located in LaGrange, Texas. We have about 20 full-time employees. We have all our approvals with the FAA. And the Texas, the Taylor Craft's back in production, so that's pretty cool.
20: That is pretty cool.
21: Yeah, we've got, we're proud of the Taylor Craft, there's no doubt about it. It's an aircraft that have produced about 10,000 with no airframe failures, no wing failures, no spar failures, and in a 70-year history has only had 5 ADs. So we consider it to be the safest and strongest aircraft produced. And we're pretty proud of it. So.
20: And you're cranking them up. Now, this is aimed, well, I shouldn't say aimed, but it's light sport eligible?
21: Light sport eligible. We have five models we're building. We're starting with the F-22 series, which is a kind of an improved, updated Taylor Craft, individual adjustable seats, manual flaps, big engine. We've got 118 horse or 180 horse light homing. And then we have basically a lot of people are familiar with our F-19, a very popular Taylor Craft. It's real popular in Alaska. Has a 0200 Continental in it, which is 100 horsepower. That's the aircraft that we are going to rebuild. We're going to build the F-19 brand new again with 100 horse Continental, and we're going to put hydraulic tow brakes on it, and that will fit into the new sport rule. So we're excited about that, and we have a booth here at the AirVenture, and it is literally packed. So
20: that's wonderful.
21: Wall. So we're real excited to be back in business, and the reason I got Randy here with us, we're proud to be associated with such a class act in the air show. We are really Taylor Craft's been around forever. People love them. You know, when you look at a Taylor Craft and you look at a DC-3, you say, that's an airplane. You know, when when you look at a Bell 47, you say, that's a helicopter. So it's we're real proud to be associated with Randy because he does fly a clipped wing Taylor Craft, 180 horsepower. And he really, you know, he's a real part of our act that bringing basic barnstorming.
20: Yeah, I watched him do a few things yesterday. And
21: so, Randy, why don't you let us know what you're doing and your plans are?
22: Well, we're just proud to be associated with you, Mr. Harry, and the Taylor Craft. Of course, you know, the Texas Tea Cart was originally a 1946 BC-12B. So it's got 99% of the original stuff. Of course, there's lots of modifications for what we do with it, both with the engine and without the engine. But we're really, really proud of Harry and his company for what they're doing and bringing back a real, real aviator's airplane. You walk in that factory down there, and you can feel it. I was fortunate to walk in it when there wasn't but a couple of people there, and you can feel the guys in the 40s. I mean, you can just feel the atmosphere of the guys in the 40s working. It's really a good feeling.
20: You've been flying that airplane a long time. I think I saw you here in 1989, which was the first time I ever came here.
22: Yes,
20: And you've stuck with Taylor Craft all these years and never had a problem.
22: It's a proven airplane. What amazes me, one of the things that amazes me, there's a lot of things about it that fascinate me, but that's the reason I stuck with it. I strayed a couple of times, but only for a short time, because we come back to a good basic airplane. You know, when I do the safety of flight demonstration, proving to people how safe flying is, you know, with the engine stopped even. This thing, even with 8 feet of the wing gone, I was telling Harry this yesterday, even with 8 feet of the wing gone, it still floats. There's still lots of time to go look for a place to land if you ever came into that. So that wing is just just a key factor to the entire airplane.
0: It just doesn't like to stop flying.
22: It doesn't want to stop flying. I mean, I had no motor day before yesterday, and I was up there for 5 minutes, you know, loops and rolls and playing, and I still had to slip on final to make sure I made the turnoff down here. So,
0: well, that's saying something. Now, obviously, most people, especially younger ones like me, Tailorcraft Cub, they can't tell the difference. What makes your plane better than a Cub?
21: Well, first of all, C.G. Taylor designed the Cub.
0: Ah.
21: Okay.
0: That explains a lot.
21: Cub's a good airplane. The main difference is the Cub is tandem seating, where Tailorcraft is side by side. So it's a little friendlier airplane. You know, you can actually have a conversation with people. But the, also, it's also, if you put a Cub fuselage on a Tailorcraft, it's like night and day. We literally have got the strongest fuselage in the world. It's, half the Tailorcraft's flying today in Alaska, and the reason being, that literally you could run over a rock the size of a bowling ball and keep going straight. Okay, you could hit a tree at 11 o'clock, cut the tube, cut the fabric, repair it, and 2:30 you're flying again. So it's very versatile, durable, no AEDs, and people love it. So we got some exciting news for your listeners. Of course, a new sport rule. We're going to have it, you know, light sport certified out the door for $54,000.
0: Oh, my goodness. Yeah. That's not a kit. That's
21: not a kit.
0: Put the key in it and
21: that's,
0: go.
21: That's an airplane with 70 years worth of design, time-tested history. So there's nobody else that can offer that. So
0: you're right.
21: We're real excited about that. Our certified aircraft, the F-22 series, it's real exciting. 118 horse or 180 horse. You can get 180 horse Tailorcraft and climb about 1,650 feet.

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1: Good morning. Live from the Ron Scott Communications Center, this is From the Stand. I'm your host, Steve Bost. Right now, we are joined by three representatives of the Commemorative Air Force's Minnesota Wing. Good morning. Why don't you introduce yourselves?
2: Good morning. I'm Trevor Henson, one of the PSCs on the B-25.
1: Okay.
3: Mike Monero, I'm one of the SICs on the B-25.
4: Amy Loria, and I'm the development officer at the Commemorative Air Force Minnesota Wing.
1: Cool. So did you two fly the B-25, Miss Micheline?
2: We did.
1: All right. How was that?
2: It was good. It was a little bit of a mess coming in. normally the Warbird arrival is pretty easy, but a little bit of chaos there. But
3: made us work for it.
2: Made it in just fine, and we're glad to be here.
1: Great. When did you arrive?
2: Sunday morning.
1: Okay, after the storms.
3: Yeah. Yes.
2: Yeah. Yep.
1: How long of a flight is it from, you're in the Minneapolis area.
2: Yeah. Right? Yeah, it's not a horrible hour and a half. Yeah.
1: Now, I've never been in a B-25, but I understand it's a little noisy inside.
2: Just a little bit, yeah.
3: Noise canceling helps.
2: Yeah.
1: All right, that's because those exhaust stacks are right next to the cockpit.
2: Right, yes. Yep. Prop tips are right there behind your head, and yep. It makes some good noise. The Bose keeps up most of the time. Takeoff power washes out a little bit, but keeps up pretty good.
1: Tell us a little bit about the history of the airplane itself, your particular airframe.
2: Sure. Yeah, so it was originally owned by a doctor in Minneapolis, you know, basically just a project, not much to it, and went through a long, long restoration. I think Amy would know better, but
4: yeah,
2: I think it
4: 12-year
2: flew.
4: 12-year restoration.
2: Yeah, the anniversary of the Doolittle Raid.
4: In 1992, yeah. Yep.
2: Yeah, so we've been flying it ever since, and you know, really, especially the last 5 years or so, I've been doing a lot more historical accuracy stuff. So it's pretty cool if you guys head out there and check out the back of the airplane. It's got, all, you know, the radio operator station, all the stuff in there, bombing camera, all sorts of cool, nifty stuff in there. So, and turret works. Mike's girlfriend was up in the turret on the way over, and she was running it. So it's pretty cool that we've got a working turret to play around with as well.
1: All right, that's a rarity in any of the aircraft with top turrets.
3: Absolutely,
1: but cool. How did you get that to work? I mean, did you buy it intact, or do you have somebody work some magic in the wing?
2: I don't know. It's been working ever since I started flying it. So. But I'm not sure where we got the turret from, to be honest.
4: You know, I'm not sure either. We've collected stuff over the years. Originally, we didn't have the turret in when we did the first restoration, and over the years, we've just added things to make sure that it's as historically accurate as possible. But I'd have to ask Jim.
2: Yeah, but that's a cool airplane. Ray Ossley was involved in the original restoration. He was the crew chief on the original Miss Mitchell in World War II. So when we were restoring the airplane, you know, the airframe itself was a TB-25 that stayed stateside. Didn't have any nose art or anything, so we're trying to come up with, you know, what airplane do we recreate it as? And so we picked his airplane, Miss Mitchell, to honor him and the crew. And that's got a pretty cool story. And, you know, little details like the nose art on it. The original nose artist was still alive when they were restoring the airplane. So he painted the nose art. I mean, that's... couldn't replace it. It's as accurate as can be, and
4: right. And
2: so there's some cool stuff with it.
1: Good, and I take it Ray was a member of the unit?
4: He was, yeah. Okay. He was a volunteer early on, and the guys were all kind of talking about what airplane they should create, and Ray's like, you know, what about Miss Mitchell?
1: What about my airplane?
2: Right. So it's pretty cool to have guys, you know, a lot of our longtime mechanics that learn from all the World War II guys, so we've got some pretty cool hand-me-down knowledge from all those guys.
1: Great. So what is Ray's story? Where was he stationed with the original Miss Mitchell?
2: Original Miss Mitchell was out of Corsica off the coast of Italy. Flew a little bit North Africa, mostly ground attack mission stuff, railroads, infrastructure, stuff like that. Had 134 missions, if I remember right.
4: Yeah.
2: And the story goes that never once lost a crew member. So it's pretty special to have that many missions
1: right.
2: And never lost a crew member. So.
1: Excellent. And at the time, you said it was mostly ground attack. Did it have the glass nose, or was it?
2: Had the glass nose, yep. Okay. Yep.
1: So is Ray still with us?
2: he's not, no,
3: unfortunately.
1: But he was around to see the restoration?
2: Yep, he saw fly, so.
1: Good. And recently, you kind of had a little bump in the road.

0: with the airplane?
1: Yeah,
2: it's been a tough year.
1: It was actually Mike's training flight, and got the whole training profile done, so that was good.
0: Yeah.
1: So we got him signed off, and Mike's been flying B-25s for a while, so we're just kind of getting recurrences. Good to have somebody who was sharp in the right seat, but headed back home after the training flight, and right engine started giving us a little bit of trouble, so we had a uneventful engine shutdown and return and some real-world training, so... got her back home just fine and got her back flying, but unfortunately had to cancel a couple of big shows this year. But she's back flying and running well, and so it's been good.
0: So that took a little hit to the treasury, I would take it.
1: Yeah,
2: yes.
1: Just a little bit.
2: Yeah. Okay. We did a lot of fundraising, and we raised $22,000, I think. So,
0: is that enough to pay for the engine?
2: We haven't gotten the bill yet.
3: Working on it.
0: Probably not.
2: Probably not.
0: Yeah. For those who are not familiar with the Commemorative Air Force, CAF owns the airplanes and then doles them out to units and wings around the country, and it's up to you to maintain the airplane, to fly it, to campaign it, and when things break, you have to kind of pick up the pieces and make it happen again. So with you, it took a hit to the treasury. You lost a couple of air shows, but with the fundraising, and you have some other fundraisers coming up later in the year as well that you normally do. It's a big hangar dance.
1: Yeah,
2: we've got our hangar dance on September 10th. We are going to be, for the month of August, we're going to be at Holman Field in St. Paul doing rides, giving tours with Holman's table, so that'll be fun. And then we're also going to do a hops and props in October, so it'll be fun.
1: And the fall dance is cool. We always do a night run-up, so it's pretty cool to see that.
2: See everybody in the vintage gear.
0: Excellent. And with the airplane itself, you were talking about the B-25. Are there other aircraft that you have at your home base?
1: Yeah. So we've got a bunch of single-engine airplanes. We've got a T-6, BT-13, L-5, PT-22. Hopefully I have a Stearman that's coming this fall. And we've got a L-17 Navion project that we're close to finishing as well, so...
0: Okay, so project and close to finishing. Those are two words that don't always go together.
1: It'll be done Thursday.
0: Okay.
1: We don't know which Thursday, but it'll be done on a Thursday.
0: What's left to do on that project?
1: Well, they've got the engine in. They've got to finish the interior of the panel, a lot of the wiring work. But the bulk of the airframe and firewall forward stuff is pretty much done.
0: So pretty much 95% complete and 104% to go?
1: Exactly.
2: Yes.
3: Exactly.
2: Yeah.
0: Like every restoration, every home built.
1: We were starting to hit it hard, and then we had our engine issues, and that kind of sidetracked a lot of projects. So we're kind of slowly getting back on that. But, maybe this fall.
0: All right. You mentioned the rides program, the Living History Experience. When you take passengers up, how many are on board?
1: So we can put 6 on this airplane. Yeah. So in addition to 2 pilots and a crew chief. So we'll take 6, 3 in the front, 3 in the back. There's no bad seat in the house.
3: They're the best seats, the nose.
0: Always is.
1: The nose seat's pretty cool to be up front in the Bombardier Station, and pretty cool view up there.
0: Good. Is it easy? I have not been in the airplane recently, but is it easy to get from the waist gun compartment to the front?
1: No.
2: No.
1: Okay.
0: There's no way through?
2: No.
1: We've got the full bomb bay. You might see a B-25 around that has kind of a shorter, modified bomb bay, but... You know, we've got all the stuff in there, plus the turret. So you've got to kind of wiggle around the turret a little bit. And it's, I don't know, maybe 18, 20 inches so of space that you've got to kind of snake over. So
2: I've done it in
1: flight
2: before.
1: I'm not going to move forward and back in flight. It can be done. But
2: I've done it in flight before, like once or twice, and that's good.
3: We have a lot of radio equipment up top in the way as well.
0: Right. Yep. And folks were a little smaller then, so they could
1: get a little bit. Yeah.
0: If someone wants information on rides, you're not doing any here, are you?
1: We're not this year, no.
0: Okay.
1: But cfmn.org is our website. We've got rides links, donation links on there, and a bunch more information about the airplanes. And if somebody wants to come join, we're always looking for more people to come help us out and wipe down airplanes and
2: help with events.
1: Hang out.
0: Exactly. And last year you celebrated your 50th anniversary as a unit in the CAF.
2: We did,
0: There's always a little controversy whether Minnesota was the first one or someone else. But
2: we have a charter that says we're number one, so I'm going with that.
0: I like that. So what did you do for the 50th anniversary?
2: With kind of the state of things last year, we just had an open house, but we're kind of making up for it this year with the hops and props, and we had a really good spring dance. But it was pretty exciting.
0: I know. It's 50 years is a great accomplishment for the unit. You continue to grow. How many members do you have right now?
2: We've got over 200. Okay. So, yeah.
0: That's excellent. And any final thoughts before we wrap up this morning?
1: No.
3: Come just happy to be here.
1: Yeah, we're headed to the briefing. We'll be flying this afternoon, show. So
0: we'll watch for you.
1: Come check the airplane out. We got a lot of cool PX stuff out there, and happy to take people through the airplane.
0: All right.
3: Yeah.
0: Go see it. Otherwise, visit them at cafmn.org, and you can find out more about the CAF Minnesota Wing. Thank you for joining us this morning.
2: Thank you.
0: This is From the Stand on EIA Radio.
4: Here's an interview from 2013.
5: This is actually Stuck Mike speaking at this point.
6: With wireless mic.
5: With wireless mic. So in a sense, we are the stereo mics.
6: Yes. And today we are also joined with Aaron Sauer, and you are a senior air safety investigator for the NTSB.
7: Yes, and happy to be here. We've had the opportunity over the last several years to share some of our safety message with EAA listeners out there, and so appreciate the opportunity. Good to talk to you guys again.
6: Now, today we're going to talk specifically about the NTSB and investigating home-built airplanes, correct?
7: Correct.
6: And first of all, let's take a small look at some of the jargon here, and we're looking at not necessarily experimental, because that's a larger category that also includes some old military airplanes.
7: Exhibition. Racing.
6: Right.
7: There's a number of different.
6: But just specifically the experimentals that are home built.
7: Okay. Yeah, well, look, as many of the EAA members are aware of, that we, our agency a couple years ago, initiated a safety study that surrounded the experimental amateur built community, and specifically taking a more detailed look at those accidents and the circumstances surrounding them. As we all know, each one of these amateur-built aircraft may be unique. We do have the vans that are often relatively the same type of the same design coming off the line. There's not a whole lot of different modifications. But some of these one-off experimental amateur-built aircraft pose a little bit of an investigative challenge to us from time to time. But one of the unique things that I think we find more in the experimental community and the amateur built is a lot of the technology that these aircraft are equipped with. One, they don't have to have the TSO equipment, so they can go and put in what they choose to put in their aircraft. And a lot of this avionics equipment that these guys are using in their aircraft stores memory. So we're getting a lot of good data after an accident occurs to kind of put those pieces back together for us.
8: Okay, so here's an interesting question. You just mentioned that because they are amateur built, the requirements for the equipment that have to be in there is a lower bar. Are you finding that those kinds of equipment leads to higher accidents, or are you finding that that equipment is highly reliable and isn't generally the cause of accidents?
7: Yeah, just one correction, Wireless Mike. I want to make sure that it's understood. You mentioned lower bar. We at the NTSB don't consider a lot of this equipment a lower standard by any stretch of the imagination. It's just that during its it never went through the full certification as required by the FAA, which is, as many manufacturers know, an extremely costly process. Well, that cost by the manufacturer trickles down to the consumer,
8: right,
7: where these folks can put in an EFA system in their RV or their glass air or whatever aircraft they choose at a fraction of the price if they were installing it into a Cessna or a Cirrus or something to that effect.
8: Okay.
7: So it gives them the opportunity to have a lot of different options for equipment in their aircraft.
5: So generally speaking, then, is what you're finding, or is the NTSB finding, that this equipment that hasn't had to be certified is a factor, generally speaking?
7: I would say that that is a very rare occurrence. Mm. Most of what we found in our study, as well as over the years of investigating amateur-built aircraft, a lot of things came to the surface right away. Nothing that was really a mystery to us, but we had now had a little more concrete data. And that is some of the transition training that is not taking place. We were advocates and made recommendations to EAA as well as to the FAA after that study was complete. And one was, let's try to get these owners groups, some of these EAA, a lot of the different organizations that are out there, and get the message out to the members, to the users of these aircraft, get some training. You guys, whether you're flying that aircraft that you built for the first time, or you bought that aircraft from somebody and you don't know, you don't have a POH handed to you the day you bought that aircraft to understand the performance and the limitations associated with those aircraft. So transition training was one big item that we noticed that came kind of to the surface right away. The other one that EAA has been working very hard and we made a recommendation on is the ability to have a second pilot on board during your phase one test flying. One, it helps the pilot document his performance and some of the numbers that they're trying to capture, some of the testing requirements for phase one, but it also allows that pilot builder the option to have somebody who's got experience in flying that type of aircraft to fly with them during that phase one. The FAA right now, to my understanding, as it sits today, is still in the process of changing that phase one and that limitation that currently exists. But EAA and many of the groups out there have made tremendous strides with the FAA to get that approval done. So we're excited to hear that.
5: So transition training is number one. What's maybe number two?
7: I would say that we do see a lot of power plant issues, and mostly what we find there is directly related to the fuel system. And what we learned from the Canadians is they require a fairly, I wouldn't say stringent, but they require a fuel system test to be performed prior to any entrance into phase one. And we felt that that was a very good test procedure for the U.S. folks to adapt. So just to have the folks, the builders out there, make sure your fuel system is set up properly. You got all the kinks and bugs worked out, if you will. And let's not see some of those power plant failures that really were preventable in the first place.
8: What kind of fuel failures are you seeing? Are you seeing like valves that aren't working properly, cutting off the fuel? Or
5: is it modifications that are not necessarily part of the standard plan or kit?
7: Right, exactly. A lot of the modifications in there, not really. Just understanding the setup of the system. Each one of these air engines and fuel systems from the tank all the way up to the engine can be modified in different ways. But again, I can't say, well, this one's more, we've seen this more often than that. But just like I said, the Canadians had have a test procedure in place for fuel systems, and we'd like to see the folks in the U.S. adapt to that as well.
8: It seems to make a lot of sense, and you know, test it on the ground before you get up in the air and have a failure.
5: If someone wants to see that test plan, where can they get access to it?
7: Well, from my understanding, the EAA has a number of different types of material available to the members and to the building community. That's all available on EAA's website, to my understanding. I physically haven't gone to the website and checked it out myself. I will admit I have not built an aircraft. I'd love to do that at some point in the future. Time and money is, I think, a lot of the reasons a lot of people don't do things. So, but I enjoy coming to EAA. I've been here every year since 1980. And just enjoy coming back each and every year and seeing the innovation and technology that's being introduced out in the market.
5: Feels to me like there's an extra dose of that this year, which is kind of fun.
7: It is. I just took a ride on a golf cart around the grounds and just to see some of those grass areas that have been vacant over the years that seem to have an exhibitor or two in them. It's very encouraging to see.
8: Yeah, there's a lot of more exhibitors out here this year.
7: Yeah, it's just tremendous. Like, It's a good feeling around EAA, and we at the NTSB are excited to be here again this year. So
5: Aaron Sauer, who's a senior air safety investigator with NTSB, let me zoom back just one half step in about the minute we have remaining. What's the general trend on accidents in home builds? What's the What does the recent history look like?
7: Well, unfortunately, the accident rate, and one of our NTSB board members is here, Dr. Earl Wehner, and he's made a couple presentations. And unfortunately, what we're seeing is the accident rate steadily increase.
5: Steadily increase in home built specifically?
7: Well, home built and what we classify as general aviation personal flying.
5: Okay. Well, we'll be picking that topic up with Dr. Wehner actually at this in this program over the next couple of days if everything works out right. So
7: yes,
5: that's a good sort of kickoff to how we'll pick up that topic as we go on.
8: And that's a great thing that, you know, we can learn from other people's mistakes so we don't make the same. And that's why I always love talking to the NTSB, because you have that information. And the more that other people can have that information, hopefully the less accidents we can have.
7: Well, we just appreciate the time that you guys give us to be able to share just a few minutes of information with everybody listening. And again, appreciate the opportunity. Great. And good to see you guys again.
5: Thanks. Aaron Sauer with the NTSB. Thanks again for coming by. We're going to take a short break and Squawk 1200 will continue. 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
9: Now let's dip into the EAA Radio archives with a classic interview from 2016. The Martin Mars flying boat is making its first appearance at AirVenture. It's the world's largest operating flying boat, 160,000 pounds, and with a wingspan near that of a 747. It arrived at the seaplane base before the start of AirVenture Oshkosh 2016. Paul Seehaver is the chairman of the seaplane base. He watched the Mars land on Lake Winnebago.
10: You know, I got to tell you, I've been running the seaplane base for 14 years, and I've been coming here since 1978, and I'm a seaplane guy. I'm an EA guy, and I love seeing cool airplanes. This is like the grand finale. And to see that airplane come, I watched people on shore. They were speechless to see the airplane. And even though we saw it fly overhead, when it came down and landed on the water, to see it skimming across the water and coming into the bay, like it's been here before, it's just a beautiful sight. It's a very, very graceful-looking airplane when it flies. As the crowd's going to see that.
9: While the Martin Mars is in Oshkosh, you can buy a ticket and visit this massive air tanker. Only six were ever made. Two are airworthy, and one of them is at the seaplane base.
11: Oh, welcome.
12: Thank you.
11: Just getting the show started, huh?
9: To get a peek inside the Martin Mars, first you take a 3-minute boat ride in a skiff that travels as part of the support entourage. Wayne Colson heads the Canadian company that owns the Hawaii Mars.
11: Okay, so welcome folks to the 71-year-old Hawaii Mars that was originally built by Glenn L. Martin out of Baltimore and delivered to the U.S. Navy in 1945. And its primary mission was working for the U.S. Navy running between Alameda, California and the Hawaiian Islands. So it was a big effort. After the bombing of World War II, this aircraft was reclassified from a bomber into an air freighter. And this was the lift, the airlift, out to the Hawaiian Islands. There were five of these aircraft built. There's only two of these aircraft remaining in the world that we own both of. This was called the Hawaii Mars, and the other one was called the Philippine Mars. This is our first time in 57 years we haven't been fighting fires at this time of year. So traditionally, we're out bombing fires in British Columbia or in the Pacific Northwest. This year it was retired, so what we decided to do is bring it to Oshkosh. We'd been invited before, and this was the opportune time to bring it, and we're looking at two things we're looking to accomplish. One is for all our aviation fans worldwide is to offer a flying experience, and then we're looking to put them for sale. And while they have lots of life left in them, it's time for someone else to look to see if they can see a different view the landscape for the airplane than we've had in the world of firefighting, because they are in pristine condition.
9: The tour begins on the flight deck. It's roomy. Nothing is cramped. Behind the right seat, where there's often an engineer's console in a warbird, there's a hardwood desk clad with metal painted deep maroon, which coordinates smartly with the flight deck's wall-to-wall carpet. It really does seem like a front office.
11: What we did on this airplane When we bought them in 2007, they had the traditional cockpit in it, you know, back in the world, back in the day of 71-year-old cockpit. So what we did is we put a 600 Garmin EFIS cockpit in it. And that's because we wanted to take it into Southern California. We wanted to work in that high intensity air traffic. So we really needed to upgrade the avionics in it. We also put synthetic vision in the aircraft, so we train with the pilots, so if they lose their lead aircraft, they can see the synthetic vision and work around and get themselves out of a tight spot. So it's very much high-tech. We pulled about eight miles of wire in it to upgrade the aircraft from its original configuration.
9: We walk about 15 feet back, still on the flight deck. And on the port side, there's the engineer's console. There's four of everything. One set of controls and indicators for each of its massive Wright radial engines. And there are two seats.
11: Now, so they call it Star Wars in the front and Raiders of the Lost Ark in the back. Watch your step, please.
9: Glenn Pyle is an aircraft maintenance engineer on the Martin Mars.
12: So they're a 2,500 horsepower radial engine, 18-cylinder. It's a Wright Cyclone 3350, and... you know, compared to its counterparts, the Pratt & Whitney's, it's probably, you know, up to 1,000 horsepower more powerful, right? So you know, for a radial engine plane, it gets up and goes for sure. The engines are on a 25-hour inspection program, so, you know, we don't have to do much flying before it's time to have a look.
9: And to have a look at those engines, Coulson's company rents a floating work platform positioned in sequence under each engine, but they're still out of reach.
12: So the raft, it's about a 20 by 30 floating raft that we use to, we float out, tie it to the side of the aircraft, and then in this particular instance, we'll set up a couple levels of scaffolding to access and drop the cowlings on the motors.
11: All right. We'll make our way downstairs. Watch your step, please. If you like to just jump up there, it's kind
2: sure.
11: of fun to look up through the nose.
2: That would be awesome. Thank you.
11: So, of course, it has no landing gear, so we're 100% boat. So we have the spot here where we tie up to the buoy. That person will hook up and will hook us onto a buoy, and we basically go 360 degrees. It kind of floats.
9: And it's a big anchor, too big to carry in the airplane, so it's a part of the support equipment. In the anchor alone...
11: We carry about 15,000 pounds to hold the airplane. So remote base, something like that. So that's what, right now, sitting on the water, we weigh about 95,000 pounds. So this is our tanking system. So please watch your head going over the top here.
9: While the Mars was built to transport troops and equipment to Hawaii after the war, now it's a firefighting water bomber. Two 8-inch probes extend down from the hull to fill the ship's tanks, drawing in about a ton of water every second.
11: When we're scooping, we go from 95,000 to 120 with fuel. When we scoop 7,200 gallons in 32 seconds. And we land at 120, we lift off 155,000 30 seconds later. So we're about 60 knots. So we land at about 90, we slow it to 60, probes down, we ingest water at 200 gallons a second on full power. And probes up at 32 seconds, and then off we go, and we just kind of wait to get enough momentum to lift off again. So it's about a 3-mile, scooping lane.
9: Touch and go.
11: Touch and go, yes.
9: The water tanking system is where fuel tanks for the long trans-Pacific cargo runs used to be.
11: What they did is they took out all the fuel tanks between here and the back of the tank because it was right over the CG of the aircraft. And then they built this tank on top, and then you can see the overflow. So once it fills up to the 7,200 gallons, it flows out those two chutes out the side. So we don't overgross the aircraft, because they can't really, tell other than probes up, and then it'll just kind of blow out the excess of water. The bulk of its life, about 80% of our drops have been freshwater, but when we're in Southern California, we used to scoop off Long Beach. So they would give us scooping lanes in Southern California that we would go in, and we would inject the foam or gel into the load, and off we go to the fire.
9: That gel is held in two tanks. It's mixed with the scooped-up water to make a fire retardant that's more effective than plain water. The tour moves back to the nose, now underneath the cockpit, and as we stand between two auxiliary power units with inspection doors to the left and right, you see that they open to the interior of each wing.
11: And we're right in the wing. And that's where you could you can actually walk out to the outboard engine. And what they used to do going out to the Hawaiian Islands is they would shut a motor off and they would go out and oil it, because we burn 7 gallons of oil per hour per engine. So they would shut one off, oil it up, then he would go to the next one and kind of work his way across and touch the engines up on the way out. So it's pretty amazing. The only airplane in the world that you can walk inside the wing.
9: As amazing as the Martin Mars is, it is a World War II-era warbird, and it is now retired. Colson's company owns several vintage airplanes, but there is a special passion behind the ownership and their custody of the two Mars flying boats.
11: You know, this airplane, since 1945, although it served in World War II, it always did the right thing. It was there to support the people of the war and ensure that people got home safe. And then it went into firefighting, which was in a lot of ways the same mission. You know, we were out fighting fires with it, and it protected people's homes and livelihoods. And that's what it's known for most, and that just drives us. And that's why it's very, very important that we find the right home for this aircraft, because of the total love that it has and the contribution it's had, you know, in the world of aviation. And there will never be an airplane. Of course, it was the biggest built during the World War II era. And, you know, it is now a piece of aviation history. And it is an icon to the American, the U.S. government, to the U.S. people, right? It's been the people's airplane. In B.C., people know it throughout the province because everybody's seen it. Everybody remembers a fire. Everybody remembers seeing it overhead. So the fact that our provincial government wanted to retire it, it has been a tough road for the government, because you know, everybody considers the people's airplane. I had one call from one of the mayors in the community. Said it's like the Duke coming over the hill, you know, when all hell's broken loose. You've got this massive wildfire coming towards your home. Let's just get the Mars, because everybody's seen it, you know, go toe-to-toe with the largest fires in our province of British Columbia. So that's just part of the fun, and owning this airplane has just been such an honor to be part of that history. It's been wonderful.
9: So the Hawaii Mars is for sale to the right buyer. If owning it is not within your budget, maybe taking a tour is. The Support Entourage is exhibiting on the east end of Boeing Centennial Plaza all week at Air Venture Oshkosh 2016. For EAA Radio, I'm Stuck Mike. Let's go back to 2009 for this classic interview.
13: Good afternoon. This is Digital Dave, and I'm with Randy Babbitt, recently confirmed administrator of the FAA. The top man in the land, I guess you could say.
14: You could. To the new post, yes, I am new to it. And yes, I do have oversight of the FAA, and it's a pretty exciting challenge at this point.
13: With recent events, I could say it's not the place I'd want to be.
14: Now, we have such a wonderful group of people. The FAA is populated with 49,000 people. 15,000 of those are air traffic controllers, and the other roughly 35,000 people run all of the facilities, the training, the regulations, and it runs like a Swiss watch. I don't get to give them enough credit for what they do.
13: Well, I'm guessing that you're crediting them with allowing you to sleep at night.
14: Absolutely, allowing all of us to sleep at night.
13: Well, let's talk a little bit about you. What's your background? I understand you were a GA pilot. I guess everybody was a GA pilot at one point.
14: Yeah, that's true. I started flying when I was 16 years old. I soloed when I was 16.
13: I heard that it might not have been exactly 16.
14: It was pretty close to 16.
13: Yeah, okay.
14: I got my private when I was 17, commercial when I was 18, and my instructors. So I instructed while I was in college. And then went on into the airline world, where I flew for almost 25 years, the line pilot at Eastern for 20 of those years.
13: Okay, you're also president of the Airline Pilots Association for how long?
14: 8 years.
13: Eight years?
14: Yes, sir.
13: So you have a very well-rounded background.
14: Yeah.
13: You've been at both ends of the spectrum.
14: Yep.
13: Let's just ask a generic question. What was your favorite kind of flying?
14: Oh, I enjoyed all, but I think, and I've had this discussion with people, gliding. You know, I have a glider rating, or soloed in a glider, and that's probably the purest form of flying. It's
13: just almost, you and the wind.
14: It's almost a religious experience, a glider.
13: I've had the chance to do that once or twice, and I agree with you. I love I love gliders.
14: Well, I enjoy all flying, but that's it's just a very serene, lovely way to enjoy flying.
13: Okay. Many people feel that general aviation is under attack from many different fronts.
14: Mm-hmm.
13: What are your thoughts on that?
14: Well, general aviation in this economy, like a lot of components, are under attack. The economy of the country is you know, showing its pressure on general aviation. Fuel prices are up. I think they're really pleased to suggest that they're weathering better than a lot of other sectors. The light sport aircraft, production is only down 5%, and that's much better than production in other parts of the economy. And you look around here at the AirVenture, attendance is up, and it's terrific. It's great to see people that have such a passion for aviation here. And I think we're past the worst. I think we're looking at a little more downhill now. I think that the big hill is over, so...
13: Okay, I'm going to ask you about the other elephant in the room, one of them, user fees. What is the current administration's opinion, feeling, direction, whatever you can tell us?
14: Sure. The user fee, it's a sensitive issue. We do have to have enough money to obviously run the FAA. And there is a formula that it gets subjected to. When fuel is expensive and people fly less, that cuts into our revenue. When people fly less and pay less for tickets, that cuts into our revenue. When they ship less, that cuts into our revenue because cargo pays waybill taxes. When you put all of those things together, our stream of revenue is under a lot of pressure. And the reality is, if we had user fees, that too would be under pressure. So I think looking at the latest two bills that are out there, neither of them are suggesting user fees anymore. I think we are going to work together, and I really see a lot of cooperation between the various components in aviation to come up with a solution everybody can live with. We can't stifle general aviation at the very roots of it. That really harms. That's where aviation grows and starts from, and we can't overly burden that. But we do have to find a way that we can all live together and fund it. And maybe that means some more money from the general fund, but nothing is out of the question. But I don't think you're going to see user fees is the answer to the question.
13: Yes, that's. I was just going to clarify that point. Another sticking point with a lot of guys around here is obviously the large aircraft safety program. The current feeling in a lot of venues is that is just a government agency exerting its grip and power and consolidating its empire, if you will. I mean, it's pretty well proven that a general aviation aircraft is not much of a weapon.
14: The understanding that our overarching challenge is aviation safety, that's number one. And we've got to take into consideration, when we get new technology, we change regulations, we adapt. And, I'm, as I've said to many of the groups that I've had the chance to chat with, interview, discuss in forums here, we welcome the input. And sometimes we'll put things out, proposed rules, but that's why there's a comment period. And people get to give us feedback, and I welcome the feedback. You're our eyes and ears out there. And organizations like the EAA, and a lot of other good organizations out there are doing what they're supposed to do, and that is make noise when say, wait a minute, I don't think you should be doing that. We listen, and I hope we're responsive to that.
13: Well, that's very, very good. How have you liked Oshkosh so far? We'll get on to some easier questions.
14: Oh, good. No, I love Oshkosh. I said it in a couple of forums. If it has flown, is flying, or maybe going to fly, you'll see it here. And there's no place in the world where, and I've been before. This is not my first Oshkosh, but there's no place that you can feel people and the passion they have for aviation any closer than coming to Oshkosh and spending 2 or 3 days. It's just nothing beats it.
13: It's unique. Your administration then is going to attempt to keep a balanced outlook between commercial and GA,
14: oh, absolutely.
13: I'm hoping.
14: Oh, absolutely. Now, we have a huge responsibility to the entire aviation section. And, I started in general aviation. I still fly little airplanes. I fly big airplanes, fly all kinds of stuff. But we have to have a balanced approach because we need each other in the industry. And I think the better dialogue that we have between those components of the industry and having better understanding so that people understand others' problems and, you know, what's wrong. And I think you've done a good job. I think the air carriers, a good example, understand when they stepped away from user fees and said, you know, they're right. You know, these folks can't afford these kind of things that we're proposing, and we'll find a better way.
13: Okay, on to commercial aviation. I understand there are changes in the works about duty hours and things like that as a result of the incident in New York.
14: Right.
13: And I had one person tell me that that's amazing that you guys have been able to move this quick.
14: Mm-hmm. Yeah, this regulation has been in place close to 50 years, and it was designed literally for piston aircraft. And with, again, you know, looking back, we have technology today that the maximum we ever thought a crew could fly ever was 16 hours. We have airplanes doing 18-hour flights right now with the passengers on board. So technology outpaced our rules. Science has outpaced our rules. We know a lot more about fatigue. We know a lot more about recognizing fatigue. And so all of those things are being addressed. We're going to redo the regulations, and it will be record time. We're going to have, I hope to have a rule in place by the end of the year, which will be, we didn't even think we'd have a rulemaking committee in place by then. We're going to have a rule by then. So.
13: Well, that's fantastic. So I'm going to go out on a limb here and say that you're working on making the FAA a little more efficient, a little quicker, a little more flexible.
14: Well, I think the underlying ability to do that has been there. I think, you know, I've got a great team of folks. I think events, and I think we've been able to sort of stress that, you know, we can't be overtaken by these events. We need to move briskly forward here with some of these things. And the response has been awesome, and I know it. I've asked a lot of people. Their response has been just stunning in a good sense. I mean, it has, I'm overwhelmed with their let's just do it-ness, lack of a better word. And it's a big challenge, and they know it. We've got a lot of other challenges, next generation of navigation, you know, how we track airplanes, meter them, space them, keep them apart, all got to be new and within a decade. So.
13: Does the FAA have any position, any feelings on the fact that general aviation airports are also under attack? We see so many of them literally being plowed under. You got to feel something about that, too.
14: Oh, sure. Well, one of the things that, you know, when I talk about NextGen, I always mention that we can increase the utilization. Sometimes people don't go to smaller airports because there is no navigational capability to land there. But with NextGen, we have the signal. We don't need to put an ILS in. We don't need to put a localizer or VOR approach in. We have the signal from GPS. All we need to do is design an approach. That's all we need to do. And so when we offer you know, guidance with some kind of weather, often people are forced to go to another airport because that bigger airport, you know, has ILS capability or you know, less than VFR operations are going to require some kind of landing assistance. When we put that at GA airports for almost no money, other than designing the approach, I think you stimulate people to go back to those airports because it has more utility to it. I can get in on the day that it's, you know, 702. I don't have to go to the other bigger airport where it's expensive to park my airplane anyway. So.
13: Now, this next-gen system is already being deployed or it's in testing phase?
14: Sir, we have the very approaches I'm talking about are up and running. We're looking at trying to get some interdepartmental cooperation. We're just in the talking stages now. But as an example, if we had such an approach at this airport, you know, for the grass runway, we put in an approach to get in here, technically we would need to get an environmental impact study done. My point is, people are landing here VFR anyway. We're not attracting new traffic. I'm simply going to help them get, you know, here with vertical and horizontal guidance and be safer. So can't we, you know, start to look at some sensible, practical exemptions from some of these rules so that we can employ safety or deploy safety more quickly?
13: Well, that's very forward-thinking. Some people would say that's very forward-thinking from a government agency. So you really do take that to heart. You're for the government and you're here to help.
14: That's right. That's right. I actually got to say that the other day. It was kind of fun. I walked into the cockpit of the FAA airplane and told the pilots just that. Hi, I'm from the FAA.
13: Oh, boy. The question is, were they happy to see you or not?
14: Oh, they were happy. Yeah, they were
13: very
14: happy.
13: Good.
14: Yeah, absolutely.
13: What do you think about the flying apartment complex out there, that A380?
14: That's quite a machine. That's all these big airplanes. You know, we're on the wave, the 787, the Airbus 380. These are, you know, just
13: again, it's
14: incredible.
13: Going to change the face of aviation.
14: Absolutely, and it again taking technology and deploying it to the next level of utility. I mean, These airplanes burn 15-20% less fuel than their predecessors. I think if that airplane is full, as I understand it, every passenger on it, each seat, is enjoying about 55 miles per gallon of efficiency. 787 is in the same boat.
13: That's darn
14: incredible.
13: Good. Yeah,
14: darn
13: that is good. Incredible.
14: Yeah.
13: I was trying to get Airbus to let us do that 90-second evacuation drill, but I don't think they went for it. What about electric planes? Are you seeing those now for the first time?
14: Absolutely.
13: Now, that's got to have some of those guys back there scratching their head, like, how do we classify this?
14: Sure, well.
13: Single motor land instead of single engine?
14: Yeah. No, that's, again, technology is going to be here, and we need to be ready to address it, you know, with the appropriate regulations. We've learned a lot in the last couple of years. You've seen some very interesting things where we let the industry itself design the standards.
13: You're speaking mostly with LSA.
14: Absolutely. But, you know, electric aircraft, the same thing. What should we, you're building the stuff, what are the technical standards? And people take that very seriously. I'm really encouraged with the integrity that the LSA group has maintained their standards, because I think everybody is aware that if they don't, then you're going to force the government to have to get more involved. And as long as their statistics, I had the pleasure to read them yesterday, they're as good or better than anything in GA. So they all take it very seriously. And
13: speaking of that, what about 51% rule? Has that been put to bed finally and clarified finally?
14: I think they're working their way through that. But that's a good example of our ability to interface with groups like the EAA, in particular on this rule. And understand, I think, what, you know, these things happen. You start off with an intent to do this. How do you measure it? And what was intended when you started the rule? And are we living up to the spirit of that? And I think we had to go back to that and say, okay, the spirit was this. I mean, remember that these building these airplanes is an instructive, it has an instructive nature to it. And so, you know, aren't we still trying to do that? And being able to buy everything and then just weld it all together or bolt it all together teaches you how to use a wrench. But, you know, we need to make sure that we're achieving what you want, and at the same time, we're, you know, people, we're not creating some avenue where somebody shortcuts the intent of why we did this.
13: Well, yeah, short circuit the system.
14: Yep.
13: Well, thank you very much, sir, for spending a few moments with me.
14: No problem. I enjoyed it.
13: All right.
14: Good luck to you and all your listeners.
13: Good luck to you.
14: All right. Well, thank you very much.
9: This next one was recorded in 2014 during AirVenture Oshkosh.
0: We're live from the stand on EAA Radio. And we're here with Kristen Hill. And Kristen is an aviation artist, and she will be talking about how she got involved in aviation art, and also where you can find her artwork here at AirVenture. Coming up in just a little bit, we'll be talking with Mike Goulian about the Red Bull Air Races, and also about the wonderful restoration of a one-of-a-kind Lockheed 17, which is on display here at EAA AirVenture Oshkosh 2014. And Kristen Hill is joining us again, and she specializes in aviation art, but concentrating on the fine art aspect of aviation art. Good morning, Kristen.
15: Good morning, Steve. It's so nice to see you again.
0: Yes. And how did you become involved in aviation?
15: I grew up in aviation. My father was a fixed base operator in Lancaster, Pennsylvania, and he was a Piper dealer, a Texaco dealer. My first flight was at 2 months of age, so it was always a normal part of my life.
0: Just being in and around airplanes.
15: Yes.
0: All right. And your formal training is in fine art, correct?
15: It is. I have a liberal arts education, but with a fine arts major. And when I graduated from college, I merged the aviation life that I had with the art that I loved.
0: Okay. How does the aviation aspect work into your paintings?
15: For me, it's really the fascination of flight and the history. The more years that I learn, the more I enjoy the history of it, and of course the people and the dynamics of everything that people, you come to EAA, to Oshkosh, everywhere you go, there's so much dynamic energy with the aviation people. But the beauty of flight was really part of it, because I would be in the plane for hours on end and be in those skies and see them and love them. And for me, I really enjoy the realistic part of the aircraft to represent those realistically, the engineering, the aerodynamics, all of that type of thing. But as an artist, it's the light, it's the essence of what's happening in flight, and the skies. The skies are abstract, really, and I can use those abstract shapes with my realistic shapes, even though the sky looks realistic, and to use it as an artistic tool, and the lighting, and all the energy, and the view you choose in an aircraft defines an energy and a mood. So it's to get a feeling and an essence into a painting. When I do custom commission work, I talk to the people and ask them what they love about flying, what really matters the most to them. And when a person wants to have a painting, they want to hold on to that when the plane's gone, to share it with family, to share it with friends. And I have so many people who stop back and talk to me at my exhibit. I've exhibited here for 37 years. And they say how much they have enjoyed the artwork that's on their walls. One gentleman said that he has it so that he sees it the first thing when he gets up in the morning. Another gentleman, a piece of art, said he has it in his office, and when the day is not going well, he closes his door, he puts his feet up on his desk, and he looks at that painting. And it takes him into a different perspective of everything. So a painting is more than a photograph or an image of something. It's an embodiment of so many things. And when it's a custom commission work, my goal is to communicate that with the individual and put that onto a canvas that is valuable to many people for decades and decades on end, maybe as a family heirloom, but in so many different ways. And it has such handwork that goes into it. It's not a quick photograph. It has handwork and special things that go into it that I can do that. A photographer gets one chance, or he may, with, you know, with a fast drive, he gets, you know, several, but he's still so limited. And I can bring so many elements into a painting to make an image that contains more and communicates more.
0: Right. We're talking with Kristen Hill, aviation artist. She's here, as she said, 37 years of exhibiting at Oshkosh. You're in Hangar A, booth 1158, correct?
15: That is correct.
0: All right. Now, I can tell, as you're talking about creating aviation artwork, you have a very passionate demeanor about how you do it. But it's more than just that. I mean, you do a lot of research into the different aircraft and scenes that you portray.
15: Each aircraft is very individual, as far as I'm concerned, and I think just about everybody on this field understands that. My experience in aircraft has been quite broad by now, having grown up with aviation, but also since 1980, I've been part of the Air Force Art Program. And that has allowed me to participate and actually go and fly in Air Force aircraft. The quality of my artwork, they welcome me to do that right away. So over these years, I've had quite a variety of experiences, firsthand experiences. The painting that I create from the experience is donated to the Air Force and the art program, into the Air Force art collection. And at this time, I have 13 paintings hanging at the Pentagon.
0: Wow.
15: And they have been in Chief of Staff of the Air Force Office, Secretary of the Air Force Office, and I think the Undersecretary of the Air Force.
0: Wow. So is the Air Force Art Program, has it been going on a very long time?
15: It has. It's been going on since the 50s.
0: Really?
15: And it is a very important part of our history because they bring in artists who document what is going on in the Air Force. Frequently, it's what's happening on the ground. Some people are able to have flights and see what's going on with that. But it is acknowledging everyone in the Air Force and the contributions that they make, how important they are. For me, some of the artists who have been brought in are with the Society of Illustrators. It was initially formed around that, so they're very good with figures. So that is really excellent to have those people working on the ground. For me, my preference is with the aircraft and in the skies. I've had quite a few different flights through the years. In 1980, my first flight was in a C-5, and different flights that I've had since then would have been in an A-37, an A-7. That was my first fighter flight. Okay. And also I was in the tanker, the KC-135, when the A-7s were doing their... Okay.
0: Yeah, we've got a couple of your artwork pieces that are coming up on the big screens. For those of you who are in the audience, you can see some of the examples of Kristen's artwork. Is there a favorite airplane that you have?
16: At this time.
0: That's always a loaded question for pilots, I know. Yeah.
16: Well, for me, at this time, I like so many, and I love the biplanes. My father had a Myers OTW in addition to the family Comanche. But as time has gone on, I'm in the Air Force Art program. I also had an F-4 flight, but I, a few years ago, had a U-2 high-altitude flight. And so that has become my aircraft of fascination and great interest, and quite a few paintings that I've made of it. But the U-2 and the SR-71 community, I enjoy the people tremendously. And I feel very fortunate to be able to be working with them. I actually have some guest authors and VIP people at my booth throughout the week. There's a posted schedule for that on my website and also at my booth. I'll have Gary Powers Jr. there. He will come to my booth after, I think, each of his presentations that he's doing with EAA about his father, Gary Powers. I will have Gail Peck, who wrote the America's Secret MiG Squadron, and William Brad O'Connor, who is an F-117 pilot who wrote the book Stealth Fighter, A Year in the Life of a F-117 Pilot. And I will also have General Pat Halloran, who probably those of you who enjoy that community know well. He also has built a Lance Air and has been part of Oshkosh. I've known him for 35 years and from the FLEBOB community. He will be at my booth at different times. And also John Huggy Huggins will be at my booth. In fact, Huggy will be at the booth 12:30 to 1:30 today. He just arrived last night, I believe, and he will be at the booth 12:30 to 1:30. These people will be there. Three of them are authors. The U-2 pilots have signed the very special prints that I have that I've done for the U-2 community, the 50th anniversary. Actually, they're for the Air Force Art Program, and they are there as well. So as much as I do all types of aircraft, and I do have a representation, whether it's the P-51, there's a beautiful P-51 commission painting and print there. But the emphasis also is on the U-2 and SR-71 community right now. Right. But I love biplanes. I love everything. I love the vintage planes and the history. I do a great deal of research on the history and also the technical parts of the aircraft. They have to be accurate.
0: Right. And, again, being able to combine a passion for flying with actually making a living has got to be a wonderful way to to make a living. So I would think that with you and the research that you've done and the art program and things, you've met some wonderful folks, and probably some lifelong friendships have been created through your artwork.
16: I have, and actually that's one of the reasons why 37 years I've come to Oshkosh, because so many of the people here are so interesting to go. I look at them and think of all the knowledge and experience that is walking around on this field, and people are sharing it with each other.
0: Yeah, and that's the, our founder, Paul Kobrezny, always said it's the airplanes that bring us together and the people who keep us coming back, and that's it. Very true for you, I can tell. So, again, you are in Hangar A, correct?
16: Hangar A, booth 1158. It is in the tower, and it's the exhibit building nearest the control tower of the four big exhibit buildings, and I am in that corner section nearest the control tower.
0: All right.
16: That usually makes it easy for people.
0: Good. And for those listening at home, if they'd like to see your artwork online, what's the website address?
16: There are two addresses now that you can do. KristinHillArtist.com, KristinHill. And also, I just started HillAviationArt.com. So that I would have a web page here for the speakers.
0: Excellent, excellent. And again, we have some wonderful speakers at your booth, and they'll be there throughout the week. And we appreciate you taking some time out of your busy day to share with us on the stand and also on EIA Radio. Kristen Hill joining us this morning. And from the stand, I'm Steve Buss, and this is EIA Radio.
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18: This is Digital Dave.
19: And I'm Fast Eddie.
18: Someday we're going to fix that distance problem.
19: Yeah, so beware, Australia.
18: Anyway, we are joined by Mr. Doug Conchatta.
20: Conchatta.
18: Conchatta. See?
20: Common spelling.
18: Right out the window.
20: There you go.
18: How are you doing tonight?
20: I'm doing wonderful.
18: Whatever day this is.
20: Hey, wow. Sunshine in Menashkosh, how can you be do much better?
18: I was going to say, how can you be unhappy?
20: Yes, you can't.
18: It's lovely when you wake up to airplane noise.
20: Yep.
6: Yes, it is.
18: Sure we should all sleep on an airport.
20: Yep.
18: Wait a minute. In an airport, right? Anyway, you're with Young Eagles program, which has been going on for, geez, a long time now.
20: Since 1992.
18: That's amazing.
20: Yeah, coming up on 30 years.
18: Wow. Do you have any, off the top of your head, do you know how many you've flown?
20: How about 2,423.
18: Wow.
6: That's
18: a bunch.
6: That's a lot of flights.
20: That's a couple, yep.
18: Yeah, yeah.
20: Yeah, love doing it. Nothing better than flying in kids, as far as I'm concerned.
6: What kind of airplane are you using?
20: Well, over the years, I've used a number of them, but, you know, right now I have an Aranca Champ that I, you know, fly a lot of kids in along with an RV-6. But I was also a few years ago involved with Pioneer Airport here at EAA and flew a ton of kids in RV-6.

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1: Yeah, what kind of reactions do you get from the parents when they see how excited the kids are?
2: Oh, the parents love it. Matter of fact, the parents, you know, are more excited for most of the, or a lot of the rides than the kids are.
1: That's interesting.
3: That's, you know, parents are very protective, and you would think that they'd be a little nervous about this kind of thing. But to have them more excited than the kid is awesome.
2: It's kind of an interesting phenomenon, but they are. They really are. And, you know, sometimes, you know, they might push somebody a little bit more than they want to, and, you know, one of the kids. And, you know, I just have one rule when we're flying. I don't do anything you don't want to do. So if they don't want to fly, we'll come back. But you know, 99.9% fly, you know, whether they're jumping, you know, to get in the airplane or a little scared, but they all come back happy.
1: Yeah, I was going to say, once you get off the ground, that all changes.
2: Yep.
1: Do you have a lot of parents that have never flown?
2: Yeah, quite a few.
1: And yet they're excited for the kid to go give it a shot.
2: Or, you know, they've flown maybe on an airline or something like that, and my comment is, that's not flying. That's sitting in a tube. This is flying.
1: Yeah, that's a cattle car with wings.
2: Yeah.
3: I was going to ask, the kids, do you find that as soon as you break ground, they're glued to the windows?
2: They're glued to everything.
1: they're in sensory overload.
2: Yeah, they're just going. Well, I actually, you know, every kid's different. You know, some are just glued to the windows. Some are have their eyes closed to start out with. It runs the gamut of, you know, emotions and reactions. Now, but they all, you know, for the most part, they, you know, they really like it.
1: Typically, do you allow them to follow you on the controls at all?
2: I let them have the controls.
1: And what have you ever had one that's just too scared? I can't do that.
2: Oh yeah, there's a lot.
1: Do you talk them through that?
2: No, it's the rule.
1: Okay.
2: I don't make you do anything you don't want to do. So if you want to fly the airplane, I'll take my hands off. There's dual control. I point out that there's dual controls, and you know nothing's going to happen. And I've flown a lot of young people. I'm not going to let anything happen to you.
1: Right.
2: And some, you know, they don't even have the seatbelt belted on, and they want to grab the controls and start working. So again, you know, it goes all over the place. Where were we? But yeah, so
1: I thought I was the only one that did that.
2: Yeah,
3: yeah, really.
2: No, they like doing it all. Or you know, the kids, you know, vary in what they like to do, but you know.
1: I imagine you've gotten ones that are like barely over the glare shield.
2: Yeah, that's why we have a lot of pillows.
1: Okay.
2: try to get them a good view.
1: And you work the rudder at that point.
2: Pretty much the rudder is my main control. But, you know, as soon as we get to a safe altitude, I just let them have it and enjoy it. We get into some interesting, you know, attitudes, but
1: so
2: it's fun.
1: At the end of the day, you're tired, but you still smile.
2: Oh, yeah, absolutely. Like I said, nothing better than flying in kids.
1: Yeah, it's got to be quite a thrill.
3: I was going to say, how often do you get involved in Young Eagle flights?
2: Any chance I get. Our chapter back home in Ray, Michigan, chapter EA Chapter 13, has a flight rally every once a month from May to October. So we have that thing that, you know, lasts, you know, a good portion of the day. But I always have the permission slips, the forms, and everything, you know, near me, whether it's in the car or one of the planes. So if I can grab a kid and get mom and dad to sign, you know, we're gone. So any chance I get.
1: Nice.
3: I like it. I've always thought the Young Eagle program was a great way to get kids involved because over the years, the dynamic interaction between kids and airports has changed. You know, fences, security, it's all keeping the kids away.
2: And, you know, this is our future. This is what, you know, going to keep aviation going are these kids. And, you know, I can't say or do enough to, you know, like Sean Tucker says, you know, create that spark. And while we're talking about sparks, I got to do a shout out to John DeLeon. He was a young eagle of mine here at Pioneer Airport years and years ago. A couple years back, he looked me up. He is now a senior at University of North Dakota, a brand new minted flight instructor, and is getting ready to do his first Young Eagle rides. So, you know,
1: I was going to ask you.
2: Kind of makes me happy. It just.

0: got another student back home, a Ray Scholar. He just flew his first Young Eagle, and that's where he started with Young Eagles.
1: I was going to ask you if you had any follow-ups.
0: Oh, they're the best.
1: That's the torch.
0: You do it for. Yep.
1: Yep. Yep. So you definitely can say you lit the spark.
0: I'm proud to say that. I can't be any happier than that.
2: Well, being a mentor is very important in aviation too, because the kids, a lot of them, they just don't know where to start.
0: And yeah.
2: Young Eagles, boom, there's your launch point.
0: I never had any of this when I grew up.
2: Yeah.
1: Yeah, exactly. The pathway was a lot harder. Yeah.
2: Right. Well, but then you could also go up to the airport and spend a day washing airplanes for an hour of instruction too.
0: Yep.
2: Those opportunities are long gone.
0: Yeah.
1: Yeah, well, we make new ones, I hope.
2: I hope. Well, that's what this program is all about, for sure.
1: So do you always tell the kid, you know, you could do this for a living if you wanted?
0: Absolutely. I said, you know, the only thing you're limited by is your imagination. You can do anything you want, and, you know, flying is one of them. And that's the one great thing about, you know, Young Eagles program. It's not just the airplane ride. There's a lot of things following up, including, you know, ground schools from our online ground schools from Sporties and scholarships and free flight lessons and stuff like that. So the Young Eagle ride is just the beginning of it.
1: Right. It's just the exposure.
0: Yep.
2: And once you get that going, it lights the spark and they're off and running.
0: They're off and running. Not every one of them does, but when you get one, it's all worth it.
1: So have you had any that want to give you another ride?
0: I think John's trying to get me up.
1: There you go.
0: And I'd be
1: happy, why not?
0: And I'd be happy to go with him.
1: Yeah, why not? You get to look out the window for once.
0: Oh, I never saw that.
1: Yeah, right.
2: Oh, so that's what's down there.
0: Yeah.
2: Well, you know, and the thing of it being is being a mentor is very important these days because kids have more distractions than ever before. With technology and everything.
0: That's our biggest competition, you know, trying to get them off of the control box.
1: But now, wait a minute. How many have you had that have flown Flight Simulator, Microsoft, this, and they already have more knowledge than you'd expect of the aircraft?
0: I know the ones that do it. You know, I let them have the controls, and they're just like rock solid. I said, you fly Flight Simulator? Oh, yeah.
1: Well, don't try that looping under the bridge thing, okay?
0: Yeah, not today.
2: I was going to say, YouTube is full of adventures from Flight Simulator that you should not try in real life.
1: Right. Exactly. You plan to do it as long as you can?
0: As long as I can.
1: Wow. Whether it's your airplane or someone else's.
0: Any chance, any kid, any airplane, any time.
1: Wow, that sounds like a bumper sticker.
2: It does. Sounds like a motto to live by, too. Yeah.
1: Yes, it does.
2: Especially when it comes to taking kids up in planes.
1: That is, do you tour? Do you try and give Young Eagle rides anywhere? Or
0: we've gone to other airports and stuff like that.
1: Yeah.
0: Wife and I, on vacation in Iowa, I got a pack of the forms in the plane. So, you know, wherever I can find a kid.
1: Wow.
0: So
1: she's like, all right, now I got to get all my luggage out of the back.
0: Yeah. That's all right.
2: Well worth the effort.
0: Yep.
1: Yep. Yep.
0: And I want to thank Phillips 66 for this wonderful leadership award. Kind of a surprise.
1: Well, you earned it.
0: Yep.
1: It wasn't given. You earned it.
2: Yeah. Yep. It was a lot of hard work there and a lot of time flying kids, and it's all good.
1: Well, we want to thank you for stopping by. It's been a pleasure.
0: My pleasure.
1: Keep it up. You're the engine behind the machine, I guess you could say.
2: I was going to say the point man.
0: The point man.
1: That'll work.
2: Yep.
1: This is Digital Dave.
2: And I'm Fast Eddie.
1: And this is EAA Radio.
3: Here's a classic interview from 2010.
2: Now, this is a very, very sleek, very advanced styled aircraft. Obviously, you've optimized the aerodynamics to help along with your fuel efficiency and your speed and everything. But do you ever get the feeling that maybe the customers are turned off by the appearance of the airplane? It is not like your conventional airplane.
4: I don't think they're turned off because we know they're not turned off because by the comments we get around the aircraft, people don't realize in some cases the aircraft's even been certified. It looks so new, but I have to say to you, it really has got a good customer base now, and they they look at the plane, and it seems to strike a good note with everybody as we stand by the door of the plane earlier on today. People are saying, oh, this looks great, looks fantastic. And it does. It's a very, very unique looking aircraft, and I think very visually appealing. And so do most of the folks who have been on the stand seem to think so.
2: So nobody has been really grossed out by the airplane. They look at it and say, whoa.
4: Haven't seen any woes, no.
2: Well, you know, the thing that strikes me about the airplane now, I'm starting to see more and more of these in flight. I have had the great privilege of seeing a couple of them fly over. I'm from the Philadelphia area, mm-hmm. so we have a lot of air travel in our area. It has a very distinctive note to it, a very high-pitched sound to mm-hmm. it. And that's courtesy of the five-bladed propellers on this aircraft.
4: It's also what it is. We actually use a very unique system. And it's a very advanced design on the Piaggio Avanti, because what we've done is the noise you hear, it actually isn't louder. It's a different tonality. It's right. a different tone to other aircraft. And what that is... to save weight on the aircraft, but also to make sure we have a very high degree of safety, the exhaust gases, as they come out of the engine, they come out over the propeller blades, and that's why you hear that slightly different note. It's the exhaust hitting the propeller blades, but also what that means is we have a built-in de-icing system without needing to de-ice the props, because the warm air coming out from the exhaust keeps the props absolutely clear of ice in all stages. And so as a result of that, that's where you get that slightly different note. It's where the gas goes over the blades.
2: Well, that's true, but on the other side of the coin, you're heating your propellers up as well. Have you ever encountered any kind of problems with baking the props?
4: Zero, and we did this design in conjunction with our prop supplier, and they've been very encouraged by it as well. And I have to say to you, prop development is just at a degree that there was never there before, and our supplier Hartzell are tremendous people to work with and also very innovative.
2: The plane is very futuristic. How are the flying characteristics as compared to other aircraft?
4: Very, very responsive. I'm trying to... someone gave me a lovely expression earlier on that said the plane, when it climbs out, climbs like an angel aiming to get back to heaven, because it just climbs out so sleekly and so quietly as it climbs. Very high rate of climb. It's got a service ceiling of 41,000 feet.
2: Wow.
4: And as I say, a top speed of 402 knots, so it's going to get there pretty quick as well.
2: And of course, the higher you go, the less fuel you burn, and you're definitely touting the fuel burn as one of the major assets of this aircraft.
4: Absolutely.
2: Sounds wonderful. Now, if you look at the airplane, it looks like it's a composite aircraft, but I'm told it's an aluminum structure.
4: Exactly, it is. It's aluminum structure. It just goes to show the quality of workmanship that we're able to turn out by... I think that we should refer to them as artisans, because the guys who work on this plane, the factory, they really are very passionate about the product they create. And I have to say to you, the quality, as you can see, you would never know this is an aluminum plane.
2: The airplane, the paint job alone looks like something you'd see at a Ferrari plant, if I can use them for comparison. I looked in the interior of this airplane. It is just absolutely gorgeous. But besides being an executive transport, you guys also have a setup for an air ambulance. And one of the key things that I saw in the promotional paperwork that I got, this airplane is capable of holding sea-level pressurization all the way up to 29,000 feet.
4: 24,000 feet.
2: 24,000.
4: Yep, you're correct.
2: That's still... a very beefy structure.
4: It is, and I mean, the thing about it is, so if you talk about, there are two aspects there. If you talk about the air ambulance aspect, imagine yourself as a patient, and if you're in an air ambulance, you've obviously got some problems. So we try to make it as comfortable as possible in our medevac configuration. That's why the plane is so well suited to medevac operations, because there is no pressurization change for the patients that are in there, providing we keep at that altitude or below. The other thing that makes it so appealing to air ambulance companies is the ability to load patients straight off a gurney, straight in through the door onto the life port stretcher system that we use, and they stay at exactly the same level throughout the entire process. And so they feel no discomfort. They're loaded into the plane, the stretchers put into place in the plane, and it's all done through this system that we employ. And it's really as movement free as possible. for the patient involved. And as far as the medevac is concerned, we can either offer the aircraft as a full medevac plane, so it would be in total medevac configuration, or we can offer it in a configuration whereby we have a conventional business aircraft seating system, and we have a kit that is able to remove that configuration and put in the medevac configuration in 2.5 hours. So you have two uses out the same aircraft.
2: That is incredible. 2.5 hours to convert it. And this is, we're not just talking, an ambulance where they just put you in it. This is a full advanced life support system.
4: Absolutely. It's not just putting in a pack of Band-Aids, I assure you.
2: Oh, man. Well, I hope I never need one.
4: Me too.
2: So how many of these aircraft have you sold so far?
4: Well, the aircraft we've just built our 200th aircraft. And as we mentioned earlier on, we're starting to sell them all over the world now. So it's a well-proven design. We use them, if we refer back to what you were saying earlier on, we've talked about medevac, we've talked about who uses them, companies, etc., and also a lot of private individuals because it's a nice size for a family aircraft. But also the other usage we've used, which we haven't touched upon, is it's very heavily used in North America as a fractional aircraft. And in fact, one of our biggest customers, a company called Avantair, they actually run 55 Piaggio Avantis in their fleet. And these aircraft are flying 120, 125 hours a week, every week. And it shows the robustness and the strength of the aircraft that they're able to do that consistently week in, week out, without any issues.
2: That's incredible. 120. When do they find time to land the airplane?
4: Well, they land them and they maintain them in keeping with our schedule. They've got their maintenance techniques down to a fantastic regime whereby comes in and they throw all kinds of technicians and mechanics on the plane. And I have to say to you, they've grown their business, grown ours, and they've taken a lot of business away from some of the conventional fractional operators that have been having a very rough time during the recession. They've actually just kept growing. And that's because of the efficiencies offered by the Piaggios that they operate.
2: That's incredible. Now, when you're running these airplanes, flying them 125 hours a week, have there been any maintenance issues or any problems with the aircraft that have had to be addressed by the factory?
4: I think it's fair to say that in any aircraft, obviously, there are certain things that are going to come to light. And sure, there's things that we've worked through very happily with them because we have a good close relationship, not only with Avantair as a key fleet customer, but with our own customers as well. One of the things we pride ourselves on is our accessibility to our owners and to our operators, whereby they really have a direct line to us, so that should there be a scenario, we'll find a solution for them and move forward, because we recognize that an aircraft on the ground, if it's being run by a commercial operator, is losing them money, and that's not a good way for them to be or for us to have.
2: How is your customer support? Do you have representatives that can be on an airplane to a disabled aircraft in a matter of hours?
4: Certainly do. We have guys who do that day in, day out for every week of the year. And also, from our own perspective, we also have more than doubled our group of service centers around the country, so that generally customers shouldn't be more than about an hour away from any of our service centers around the country.
2: That's wild. What about parts? If I'm sitting there with a broken airplane and I need a left-handed prop nut widget, how fast can you get it to me?
4: Well, the left-handed prop widget we always generally have stock of. There will always be the odd part that we don't, in which case we have great arrangements with couriers to get them in either from our parts warehouse, which we have in West Palm Beach in Florida, where we have an extensive stock of parts to support the aircraft with, or alternatively straight from Italy, where we're also able to get them in overnight. Night or the day after.
2: Now, I'm assuming that you guys have a full glass cockpit with all the latest gadgets in it?
4: We do. We've got lots of gadgets to entertain you while you fly. But the key part about it is we use a Collins ProLine 21 system, very well-proven system. And I have to say to you, we're very happy to have that on board because it's such a good system. And it's standard equipment in all of our planes.
2: Very nice. Now, this airplane is certified for single pilot, correct?
4: It is.
2: That's All right. How did you guys go around doing that?
4: Well, basically, obviously, the key thing with a single pilot operation is the plane going to operate safely, and does it lend itself to a single pilot operation? And if you look at the ergonomics that are designed into the plane, it's a very easy plane for a pilot to fly on their own. I have to say to you, obviously, we do have it both single pilot for those people who want to do that. Obviously, if it's being flown in a fractional or charter operation, it would have dual pilots. It works well either way, but certainly certified as single pilot.
2: Okay. Now, have you ever personally flown one?
4: Of course.
2: What'd you think of it?
4: Well, it's good. I landed it as well, so it was a good deal.
2: No, oh, that is a good deal.
4: But seriously, it's I am a pilot, and I have to say to you, it's an amazing plane to fly. One of the things that strikes you as well about flying is the visibility and the vision that you have from the cockpit. It really is. It's very clear, very good.
2: Yeah, I see that there's a lot of glass in this airplane. Of course, you've got one pretty good air conditioning system on board, too, I assume.
4: We do, but we also have good window shades to keep the heat down as well. We've thought of everything in the aircraft.
2: Well, it comes with, you know, it's got wheels and wings and curtains in the windows, and it looks like a big Tylenol, literally, in this case. But I remember seeing it. How long has the airplane been in production now?
4: Well, the aircraft in its current format has been in production since the mid-90s. And obviously but then we did, that was the original Avanti, then we upgraded it around about 2005 into Avanti 2, and that's the plane we offer now.
2: What kind of upgrades did you do?
4: It was engines, avionics, which really did change the aircraft altogether. It made it like a new aircraft.
2: So, in other words, the airframe itself was good, but you just bumped the power a little bit and added some glass cockpits.
4: Bumped all the goodies up,
2: yeah. Well, I'll tell you what, John, I would like to take a look at this aircraft if we have a few moments. And you have a website, too, where people can find you, and that's PiaggioAero.com. And it should be very interesting. I wish you people all the luck with this very, very sharp airplane. wish I'd get the chance to fly one myself, but I'm not even qualified to sit in it. So,
4: thanks for coming to see us, huh?
2: Well, thank you, John, and I wish all of you the best of luck. I'm talking to John Bingham, who is the president and CEO of Piaggio America Incorporated. We're talking about the Piaggio P180 Avanti 2. My name is Fast Eddie, and you're listening to EAA Radio.
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6: Welcome to EAA Radio. I'm Wireless Mike. Joining us in this segment today is Spencer Monheim, with NASA's Advanced Capabilities Emergency Response Operation. And you guys are working with new drones to help fight fighters. What kind of drones are you using for that?
7: So right now we're using kind of everything that's available. And so that includes everything from smaller UAS, kind of like what you're used to seeing, as well as everything up to kind of like some very large UAS in the form of things like remotely or optionally piloted helicopters. So if you're familiar with the Black Hawk or Chinook, something along those size.
6: So in a former career of mine, I would go sit in a 172 and I'd go fly around. I'd look for smoke. And then I'd have a radio and I'd call and I'd tell somebody, hey, the fire is here and there's a road here and you can use a block here. How are you able to more efficiently do that from the way I used to do it 30 years ago?
7: Yeah, so using UAS such as something that's, flying around 4,000 feet with, pretty like standard fixed wing, almost looking aircraft, but in this case it's a UAS. You're able to, strap some infrared cameras onto it as a payload, look down on the fire, be able to kind of stream that, video coming in. It's all geo-reference, exactly where it's pointing. And then you can turn that into a fire line, and that kind of gives you an idea of, like, where the actual fire is, how it's evolving over time, and really be able to kind of see a more dynamic, situational awareness.
6: So you're using it to identify where the fire is and how to break it, but you're also using drones to actually extinguish the fire, correct?
7: Yeah, so our goal is that we're pushing towards the goal of remotely piloted helicopters for doing suppression. So that would be things, again, like that Black Hawk or Chinook, being able to drop water onto a fire in order to support the suppression activities.
6: And what's the advantage of the helicopter being remotely piloted?
7: Yeah, so right now, when we're doing any form of aerial operations, we're only able to do it for about 8 hours a day, just because of all the coordination kind of happens visually and then over radio, you know, verbally. And so with drones, we're hoping to extend that 8 hours to a full 24. So whether it's nighttime or too smoky, when those operations would be grounded, we'd be able to do that, you know, continuously.
6: So you wouldn't at that point in time be actually using visual references to go out and fight the fire?
7: Correct. It'd be using those types of sensors, whether it's infrared, LIDAR, other types of sensors.
6: And when you're doing that, are there any, you know, most of these fires are in managed areas and you don't have other traffic in the area at that point, correct?
7: So when a fire, you know, breaks out, initially, you know, you don't necessarily have that fully managed area. And so we use, you know, it's like a lot of other kind of situations in general aviation or commercial aviation. We have TFRs, so temporary flight restrictions. And so those do get put into place. And once that's kind of down, then we have the ability to kind of section off that airspace, have all the firefighters who are doing their aerial attack focus in that area. But before that, there's still a little bit of general aviation, commercial aviation, especially on the general side, you know, folks looking over to kind of want to see what's going on.
6: And how is switching from an 8 hours of aircraft support to a 24-hour support going to impact your actual ability to get the fire under control in a quick in a time frame?
7: Yeah, so if you kind of think about it, in the sense of, right now the folks who are on the ground digging ditches, digging fire lines, doing all their, you know, sort of like actually putting out the fire activities, they're working 24 hours a day. And so they lose that aerial support, which provides them with, whether it's retardant, water, the kind of support that's needed to direct the fire in the directions that they'd like, as well as support them and you know, ensuring safety. So by losing that for 16 hours a day, that actually, one, reduces the efficacy, but also increases the risk, right? You don't have that aerial support.
6: And how many drones do you have, like, operating right now, and what are you working at achieving for your targets?
7: So we're currently building up towards having 3 operational drones in a demonstration. So that would be 2, you know, smaller drones. They're quadcopters. And they would be providing things like aerial ignition capabilities for prescribed burns, or the ability to sense things like temperature, pressure, wind, and then a larger UAS being able to get things like the infrared imaging for where the fire is. And so that's kind of our crawl and the crawl, walk, run kind of concept, with that ultimate goal in 2030 of trying to get to aerial suppression through remote piloted.
6: So you actually have a drone that can go out and start a fire to help prevent or to limit where the fire can go.
7: So those are actually operational today with the U.S. Forest Service.
6: Wow. And prior to doing that, how would you go about doing that?
7: Manual ignition, other types
6: So you have to send a person to someplace.
7: There's a variety of, like, different systems that are available, yeah.
6: And I suppose this just increases the efficiency of being able to, hey, we need to do this in a, you know, this time crunch, and the quicker you can get that stuff done, the sooner you can get the fire under control.
7: Yeah, think of it as like the perspective of like efficiency, risk reduction, safety. So,
6: and yeah, because fighting fires, that's not for the faint of heart. There's a lot of risks involved.
7: Yeah, and you know, the folks who do that are some of the bravest and honestly most amazing folks. And so what we're just trying to do is kind of bring our expertise in technology, since, you know, we're the nerds at NASA, right? So if we can bring our technology to even bump up their efficiency but really increase their safety at the same time, we see that as a massive win.
6: So the Blackhawks that you're trying to get remote piloted, how far are you along with getting them to that stage?
7: So there's a lot of capabilities that already exist for remote piloting of you know, different helicopters. And so our goal is to work between not just NASA's capabilities, but other potential partnerships, whether that's private or public, to kind of incorporate their technology so that we don't want to reinvent the wheel, right?
6: Sure. And so with that, How far along are you on that? I mean, are you like have one flying now, or are you, you know, looking at a year or two to have that operational?
7: Yeah, so that will be our 2030 goal.
6: And 2030.
7: So, yeah, we have a different kind of like iterative complexities that we unlock, where we kind of just start, you know, from what we have today, and then we're building up towards that, you know, end vision and goal. And so this is our first year of doing this demonstration and, you know, development. And so that's why we're starting just with that kind of situational awareness, with that, you know, remotely piloted aspect being built up in the meantime technologically. And then we'll be kind of, you know, working towards that as the ultimate goal for 2030.
6: And when the Black Hawk is being remote piloted, will that be by, you know, right now the same people who would be flying it from the air? Or are you training up like more, you know, people who are drone, treating it like a big drone?
7: That's a good question that I'm not as familiar with, unfortunately. I'm more sure. On the kind of like software and air traffic management side, not as much on the UAS piloting side, so...
6: Okay, and what kind of challenges you would try? I mean, software. I mean, are you writing all the software from scratch doing this, or and you know, what kind of communications are you having with these, and how does that all work?
7: Yeah, so at NASA we try and not reinvent the wheel, and mm-hmm. So we're leveraging a lot of our, you know, lessons learned and capabilities that we built from our, you know, UTM, so that's UAS traffic management. You know, work that we have done kind of over the last few years. And so we were working with the FAA, and that's where a lot of the systems in place now kind of are derived from, is all that work that we've done. So we're leveraging that same kind of capability and really adapting it for the use case of wildland fires.
6: All right. And with the small drones, the bigger drones, and, you know, are you looking to also then... make drones out of some of the actual planes also?
7: So the way that we kind of see it is that our ultimate goal is to really just have a way for us to do the, you know, kind of integration. So whether that's, you know, older aircraft being retrofitted, newer aircraft with different capabilities coming in, we're really just trying to see how we can integrate a, you know, system that can accommodate for any of these, so that whatever the stakeholders, as the, you know, Forest Service, CAL FIRE, or other, you know, state and local agencies have, they're able to, you know, fit that into their capabilities for whatever they can, you know, whether it's cost or capabilities they specifically need tailored, they're able to kind of use the system for their needs.
6: And there seems to be an increased number of wildfires. In fact, last year, living in Wisconsin here, we had days... You know, it was smoky, and you couldn't see, you know, half a mile for weeks on end. Are you seeing an actual increase, or is this that my perception from the things we had last year?
7: So it's definitely not just your perception. And so we know that, you know, five of some of the largest wildfire seasons that have happened that we have in, like, record have been in the last 10 years. And so we're seeing that they are getting not just more frequent, but more, you know, like, worse. And so we really, you know, as NASA, as well as other agencies, want to kind of coordinate and work together on this problem, since it affects so many people. And I grew up in Southern California, so lots of fires being evacuated.
6: Yeah, and, you know, last year when we were having all those smoke events, there was actually concern that this event might not be able to happen. You know, if you had, you know, half-mile visibility for a week at a time like we had, you know, I mean, this event wouldn't even be able to happen, so...
7: Exactly.
6: Yeah. Well, we appreciate all you're doing in fighting these fires and moving the technology on, and we look forward to maybe seeing some of those demonstrators come out and be shown here in the future. Again, we've been talking with Spencer Monheim from NASA's Advanced Capabilities Emergency Response Operation, and you're listening to EAA Radio.
3: From the back corner of the EAA Radio archives, here's an interview from 2017. So, Paul, if you owned an airplane, would it have ADS-B out in it yet?
8: I don't think it would just yet.
3: Yeah.
8: But that's the topic of our next conversation. We're with Bobby Nichols of the FAA, who is going to visit with us for a little bit about ADS-B and what's been going on. I know that you have a very strong presence in the FAA Safety Center. give us an update from a year ago. What are you dealing with, and how are the pilots coming into this?
9: I would offer that the folks coming through the booth now are coming in well-informed that ADS-B is needed and required, and the depth and type of questions we're getting are at a level of their asking what do they need to do to equip, how do they go about doing it. It's a total change from a couple of years ago where most folks were saying, what's ADS-B?
8: Yeah, exactly.
9: So they know what it is now, and they're asking questions because they want to make informed decisions on getting the appropriate set of avionics for their airframes.
8: So in addition to the pilot education about what's needed and what kind of equipment there is, what are you doing to for the avionics shops that need to be involved in installations? Is there a growing number of avionics technicians that are involved in this?
9: There's been a lot of effort in that realm, and that's a great question. So a couple of years ago, October 14 timeframe, so it was almost 2 years ago, the administrator realized, the FAA's administrator, that we needed to have some outreach. So they spawned this Equip 2020 forum that includes most of the alphabet groups, so all of the general aviation, air transport groups, and manufacturers, and one particular group, AEA, which deals with the installer world. And the need was to address all the challenges to meet the mandate. And one of those was related to installs and how we go about doing that and getting those shops informed, making a connection between the actual avionics manufacturers, both their preferred shops, as well as some of the A&P shops that we have that you can do that work. Early on, the requirements were you had to go at a very formal basis. And as part of the Equip 2020 the Equip 2020 forum that we had, the FAA, one of the challenges that was raised was we need to lower the standards to make sure that A&P mechanics can do this type of work in some of the shops for the less significant installs that are going on. And obviously, the alignment of that with what the offer was coming from the avionics manufacturers is getting to a point now that that is, in fact, one of the methods that is going to be available. And as we are 29 months away from the mandate, there's going to be a need for more and more shops to be able to do that work. So it's been heard. The word is getting out. At the grassroots level, does every shop know and are there? That's a challenge. But I think as folks start calling in that I want to install ADS-B, they're going to say, okay, they need to get up. And if they're a preferred dealer or if they sell multiple ones, they're going to have to know the product lines and know what's involved in those installs for those airframes.
8: And I see at the FAA Safety Center on the EA grounds here that the ADS-B booth is kind of front and center. What are some of the questions that you're fielding right now?
9: We get questions on the rebate in particular right now. That's been one of the focus areas. There's also a lot of questions related to what's the right equipage set for my airplane. And then we get questions related to, gee, I don't fly in rural airspace, but I'm close. Why do I need to equip and what's going on? So we run the gamut of those questions. I'd say the preponderance of the questions are related to the rebate. And there's a reason that we did the rebate, and there's a reason in the timeline. So we're offering $500 rebate for a single-engine piston U.S.-registered aircraft that has a new installation of ADS-B, and you have to get the reservation or start the process before September 18th of this year. And the reason we did that was we needed to move installations into this fiscal year, FY17, that we did through that date, so that we didn't get stuck with folks in the last 2 years, a year and a half, or a year before the mandate, and they're like, I can't get into a shop. I can't get the work done. So this was an incentive to move folks into this year. Now, we had 20,000 rebates. We have right now roughly 7,000, 7,200 that have been reserved. So there's a large number still available over the next few weeks before we reach 18 September.
8: And do you have a handle on how many installations have occurred?
9: So overall, we do measure this. So there are over 32,000 rule-compliant installations of ADS-B avionics that our ground system sees. We finished the ground system back in 14, 6 years before the mandate. So we've been seeing and we're able to see all of that. So the breakout of that is there's probably 100,000 to 150,000 GA folks that have to make an individual decision. There's a separate group, maybe 10,000 to 12,000 DOD and U.S. government-owned aircraft that have to be equipped. And there's a complement of about 7,000 air transport folks that have to equip. Air transport organizations, we've been dealing through the Equip 2020 approach. They have plans. They all plan to meet the rule mandate for their planes because they don't want the risk of not being offered access in the airspace because that's where they fly and that's their business model. DOD has got some challenges, but they're working as well on the it's really getting to those 100,000 GA owners, individual decision for his individual airplane or her individual airplane, making the right decision for them. And that's tough. That's the challenge.
5: We're talking with Bobby Nichols of the FAA's Air Traffic Organization. He's part of Surveillance Services. That's the S in ADSB. So if I'm looking at the amount of turmoil in the avionics business and the rate of innovation and the possibility that prices are going to come way, way down from where they are, I may be inclined to pass on the rebate and wait because the rebate's only going to cover a little piece of what is going to potentially be a multi-$1,000 installation. Why shouldn't give me the several reasons why I probably shouldn't wait?
9: So I think the install costs become sort of the wild card there. The okay. avionics is going to be a fixed price depending on what you want. All right, so that's one piece. The other component of that is related to are the installers, so if supply and demand is going to play, if they have a huge demand, they're going to be able to charge for slots or up their price if they know there's 100 people waiting to get in. So that's the second part of the equation. And the rebate program was to move folks into this year to get in front of that. I believe that the avionics prices are probably close to being at the bottom. They may still come down. It's going to be the install component of that that's going to cause an increase in that cost over the next couple of years. Now, every owner in his airframe has a plan of what he's going to do, or he's thinking about that, and he may want to wait, makes that decision, because 3 years down the road, I want to change my panel, I want to make some other upgrades, I'm going to do it then. Individual decision. The challenge to them is they may be risking, if they need to get into rural airspace, their ability to get into rural airspace. But that's the decision. And we saw this with the transponder rule.
5: Sure.
9: We got about 50% of those aircraft that currently installed with transponders available on the day of that mandate. We expect to see a number very consistent with that for ADS-B. On January 1st, 2020, we may see 70,000 is sort of what the curve is showing us right now, GA aircraft being equipped to meet the rule. That means all of those others have made a decision that, I can wait a year, I don't need to get in airspace, I don't get there that often. Again, an individual decision that they get to make. And they may be waiting to see if the prices come down. They may be waiting to see if the install shops have more availability in 2021 or 22. That's probably going to happen. So that decision probably makes sense from stable cost on the avionics, install cost getting probably lower after the mandate. That's a decision that they can make, and it's fine. I think it's consistent with what we've seen previously.
5: So it sounds like, just to summarize what you're saying, we're at the beginning of the go zone.
9: Absolutely.
5: Okay.
9: I think that's a great way to highlight it. Okay. We're at the beginning of the go zone.
5: And 70,000 planes out of how many do we think there are?
9: Well, the GA community, and we look at this from many ways, is probably 150,000 that are there. We had estimated early on that we'd see 85 to 90% of them choose to equip. Again, that was consistent with what we saw with transponders. I mean, we get asked, when we do a rule like this, it's not like we do it overnight and throw it there. There's a lot of information flow and validation of that we have to go through up several levels of government. So we literally had to have all of that information available in front of us. So.
8: And Bobby, if I wanted to learn more, I know I can go by the FAA Aviation Center, but if I get home and want to know more, is there a place on the FAA website?
9: There are several places on the FAA's website, and I think from a rebate perspective, the www.faa.gov/go/rebate is the right place to go to get rebate information. And I believe, if I have my little book here, there's also one, the final slash instead of rebate. If you just slash with equip ADS-B, all one word, you'll get the information on that. So it helps you choose the type of avionics, where you fly. AOPA has some websites that can help with the same thing, that can get into where you fly and what is the appropriate mix of avionics available to your airframe. So there's several opportunities out there. And the cooperation we've had with AOPA, EAA, and with most of the GAMA and that all has been through EQIP 2020, that we share these links in those websites. So in the FAA link, we share links to the other opportunities and stuff that are there, and they do the same with us.
10: There are several vendors that are running seminars, either little or big, a few or many, and forums as well on ADS-B. How do you recommend people sort of take advantage of that information?
9: So individual vendors have those. Obviously, I think your challenge is that who makes your transponder? Is that who you're comfortable with from a thing? And go and listen to them. If you don't know, the ability to shop around is here. The challenge is information overload at that point, and that's why I think that something like the AOBA website where you can go in with your airframe where you fly, it'll recommend some opportunities for you that might be able to be your first step into picking who you should go listen to and talk to.
10: That's great advice. Been talking with Bobby Nichols. Bobby's the group manager for surveillance services. Again, that's the S in ADS-B in the Air Traffic Organization of the FAA. Thank you so much for spending time with us.
9: Thank you very much for having me. And I'm hoping that everyone's got a chance to talk and listen to the administrator since he's going to reaffirm the mandate date and defend the fact that the rebate's going to end on the 18th of September. So I'm just doing his job at this point on the radio.
10: Okay.
9: So
10: Thanks a lot, Bobby.
9: Appreciate it.
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11: I can't believe that another day has started, and it's another sunny day in beautiful Oshkosh.
12: Ah, beautiful Oshkosh. Nobody appreciates this weather more than people from the deep south who come up here in the summertime. I just got to say it.
11: Listen, I think it's an appropriate segue because we have a man from the south joining us this morning from the great state of South Carolina,
12: and yes.
11: We're really pleased to have the chairman of the National Transportation Safety Board, Robert L. Sumwalt, with us. And for people that might not know, Robert's a former airline pilot. He retired from U.S. Airways and did some corporate flight department work, and also just happened to end up on the NTSB board. Robert, thank you for joining us this morning.
13: Rob, Amy, it is wonderful to be here. Thank you for having me.
11: Well, I think that it's the first time I think we were chatting that NTSB has been here sort of en masse at AirVenture. So tell us a little bit about that forum that went on yesterday and what you guys were talking about.
13: Well, you're right. We do have a number of NTSB employees, mostly investigators here. And yesterday we held a roadshow, as we call it, on loss of control. It was keynoted by Patty Wagstaff.
12: Oh, beautiful.
13: Yeah, it was great to have Patty here to talk about loss of control and the importance of it. As you know, about half of the GA fatalities these days are due to, in some form or fashion, to loss of control. So we've really tried to put the spotlight on that. And, you know, we had a number of people show up. We had a roundtable discussion with several experts in this area. We had case studies from our actual investigators dealing with professionalism, dealing with aeromedical and physiological issues, and hypoxia. So it was a really good morning yesterday.
11: Yeah, you know, it's funny. When I wrote up something this morning in Flying Z e-newsletter about Patty Wagstaff's keynote, and I thought she left us at the end of the session with a really interesting thought or two, because Patty's obviously very focused on upset recovery training and aerobatics as, you know, honing those stick and rudder skills that pilots have been losing. And she said, who would you rather fly with, a 500-hour pilot who has been through aerobatic and upset recovery training and has really great stick and rudder skills, or a 10,000-hour pilot who is who knows that they're scared to death of exceeding any portion of the normal flight envelope? And then she just ended, and I went, oh, I love that quote.
13: It certainly resonated with me as well, and I thought a lot more about that throughout the afternoon yesterday. I was one of those 10,000-hour pilots that had never been upside down, yet I was flying passengers in the back of a 737 or Airbus or something, so I did eventually do some upset recovery training, but it's amazing what people are able to do these days without upset recovery or aerobatic training.
11: Oh, it is. It's very, very eye-opening. And, of course, the Part 121 carriers are going to require upset UPRT training next year, but of course that's still going to be done in a simulator. So, I mean, it is certainly better than not having taken any at all. But I don't know. Amy, have you done any upset prevention?
12: I have, and I have diagnosed other people's issues. Biennials is a place where I often discover that people haven't had a proper checkout or transition training in their airplane. And they do interesting things like spin you out of slow flight.
11: Unintentionally.
12: Once or twice. With flaps, by the way, most of the time you have to retract the flaps before the airplane will recover. So the good news is that happened to me the very first time as a very novice instructor. And so I learned early on, altitude is your friend. Even on a BFR with a pilot you think is experienced who has been flying his or her airplane a very long time.
13: Altitude is your friend, and airspeed is your friend, too.
12: Airspeed is your friend, yeah. too. Although I'm not afraid, because I've had upset training, and I took a course with Rich Stoll, in the 80s. And it's one of the few times I've been ill in an airplane, by the way. God bless you, Rich. You didn't do it on purpose. It was really my fault. But because I had that training, I really was comfortable to take that, now you're my student, we're no longer doing a biennial, back up, we got to do this again, let's feel it out, let's figure out what the problem is. Now, my diagnosis after it, I'm not going to solve all your problems, but I am going to send you to an expert like Rich or Patty or, you know, and get that training. I can't tell you how many times I've had to say that.
11: Well, you know, I saw something in your bio, Robert, that said that you're a fierce supporter of aviation and transportation safety, really. What do you think you're doing differently as chairman than from what perhaps some of your predecessors have done?
13: Well, it's a great question, and hopefully not doing a lot differently than my predecessors, because they were out there doing a great job advocating. As you know, Rob, we are a multimodal agency. We deal with all modes of transportation. And so I think as a board member, in fact, when I was confirmed by the Senate 12 years ago, I made the commitment that although I come from an aviation background, I'm not going to just limit my area of interest to aviation. And so I have tried to really get out there and advocate for improved transportation safety in all modes.
11: And when we talk about, of course, we're here talking about aviation, but what kinds of things did you take away from the roadshow yesterday that kind of gave you an idea of where the industry is trying to support you in this move to improve safety?
13: Well, as you know, there is a lot of efforts. There are a lot of efforts out there from a lot of different organizations, the FAA, EAA, NBAA, and GAMA, AOPA, an industry-wide effort to put the focus on loss of control and look at various ways that we can mitigate that problem. And one of the technologies that seems to be very promising is angle of attack indications in the cockpit. So it is a multidisciplinary approach that the industry is taking.
11: Wow. So now, when you first started, and where did you learn to fly? I don't remember.
13: Rob, I always say I got into aviation by accident. There was a plane crash out at my local airport in Columbia, South Carolina in January. Actually, it was December of 73. I was 17 years old and thought, well, that'd be cool. I'm going to go see where a plane crashed, and showed up there, followed the coroner in. I told myself, just act like you know what you're doing. Coroner, they raised the tape for the coroner. He ducked in, and I ducked in right behind him. So there I was on the scene of a fatal aviation accident. It was a King Air. So a few weeks later, I took a friend by to show him where the plane had crashed. And this is the part that doesn't make a whole lot of sense, but if you're 17, maybe it does. On the way home from seeing where the plane had crashed, naturally, we drive by the airport and sign up for flying lessons. So, yes, I did get into aviation by accident.
11: Oh, my goodness.
12: That's a very unusual story. I have to admit, I have never heard that story before.
13: I am in an unusual individual.
12: Well, I believe that.
13: Yes, indeed.
11: You know, I was going to ask you what you think makes for a good accident investigator, I mean, from your experience.
13: Great question. I've been following NTSB accidents for a long time, beginning in college when I would read accident reports instead of reading, studying calculus or whatever else I was supposed to be studying. I believe that probably one of the most important traits of an accident investigator is to be able to have an open mind, and it's easy to latch on to a particular theory and go with that, sort of get a confirmation bias. It's important to be able to just slow down and try and take it all in and do a very careful analysis to make sure that the facts are supporting the analysis and the analysis is supporting the probable cause.
11: A sense of curiosity is important, I would imagine.
13: Absolutely.
11: I mean, I think that, I mean, in another life, I always saw myself as a NTSB guy. But, you know, that's another
12: story.
11: I'll
12: tell you what, I just love the detail that you have to go into and the real forensics behind it, because sometimes you don't have a lot to work with.
13: Well, that's right. And I tell you, I don't consider myself to be a real accident investigator. I'm sort of a wannabe. You know, I go to the accidents and I do the press briefings and things like that, and then ultimately they come to us as a board to vote on after I've carefully studied everything. But I'm just a wannabe.
12: Tell us where the rest of the wannabes of the world can find information about NTSB, both online. And I know you've got a big presence here at the show.
13: Yeah, and I'm glad you asked that question, because I did want to put a plug in, because while we're at the show, we have a booth. NTSB has a booth in the Federal Pavilion. Our real accident investigators are there. They would love to have people come by and chat with them.
12: Oh, fantastic. That would be great. And then online, you're ntsb.gov.
13: That's right, ntsb.gov. Right?
12: Excellent. And I know you've got a bunch of safety briefings up, and people can take a look, and there's pictures and a lot of detail there. 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
6: Welcome to EAA Radio. I'm Wireless Mike, and joining us in this segment is J.R. Cooper from Spartan College. So where is Spartan College located at?
15: That's a great question. So we actually have several locations across the country. Our flagship campus is based in Tulsa, Oklahoma. That's where we started everything. Since then and recently, we've grown quite a bit to where we now have locations just outside of Denver, Colorado, in Broomfield. We also have two campuses in L.A. And then most recently, we've acquired two new flight training locations, one also in Broomfield called McAir Aviation, and then one outside just of Chicago at DuPage Airport called Illinois Aviation Academy.
6: All right. And are these all locations you can get a four-year degree at?
15: So, great question. They're all actually kind of different. Okay. At our Tulsa location, the original location, we offer both flight training as well as training towards being an aviation maintenance technician. We train in avionics systems as well. All of those programs are degreed. And then when we look at our Broomfield and LA locations, we train also in the maintenance technicians with degree options available. At our two newest flight locations, they are Part 141 schools with McAir and Illinois Aviation Academy, but they're non-degreed options, more flexible to more of a working schedule and things like that.
6: So different programs that offer people different paths to get to where they want to go, depending on what fits them.
15: Absolutely, yeah. We'd like to try to, especially with our new acquisitions, try to diversify a little bit. You know, there are highs and lows and goods and bads in all the different programs. So just trying to provide a different kind of vast array of different options for people, different locations, things like that.
6: Yeah. Some individuals might come in with a four-year degree already and not need the full meal deal.
15: Exactly. And like I said, a big part of it is based on schedule and, you know, financing options, different things like that. We also do have different partnerships at each location. So our partnerships currently in the Tulsa location are going to be with American Airlines, where we're a training provider for their cadet academy. We're also a member of the pilot career pathway with SkyWest Airlines. And then at our McAir location, we currently have a partnership with Allegiant Airlines, and we're a part of their

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1: Our direction. For the other two partnerships, it sort of depends. We have active students that have currently applied to those partnerships and been accepted. So it's a little bit of a mixture of both.
2: Okay. And, you know, obviously flight schools are in need right now. Mm-hmm. And, you know, I have some friends who are getting flight training and they're having a hard time finding flight instructors. How are you guys doing with staffing your flight instructors and, you know, making sure your students have the instructors you need? Need?
1: Yeah, that's a great question. And that's something that we hear kind of across the board as well. But at this point, I'll tell you, working for Spartan for the past 5 years, and this is something that we've really improved on, is just monitoring all of that. So we really keep a close eye on the number of student population that we have. For instance, at our Tulsa location, we only start 25 students per month. So we keep a cap on our class limits. That helps keep small classes as well as make sure we never, you know, flood the boat as far as too many students for our instructors and our fleet. So currently we host at that campus, just to provide some numbers, we're close to 400 total student population in our piloting program. We have approximately 80 to 90 instructors depending on the month. And then, you know, we attempt to hire those instructors from our student population. So that's the way our program works. And then we always keep a constant eye on how many planes we have. We have a great maintenance team that works on all of our fleet of aircraft and make sure that we keep things running so that our students don't encounter those same issues.
2: And speaking of your airplanes, what kind of airplanes are your students learning in?
1: It's a great question. So one of the benefits to coming to Spartan is back in 2019, we actually overhauled our fleet. We partnered with Piper Airplanes at that point and purchased a number of those. At the time in 2019, we purchased a total of 30 of those aircraft to add to our fleet. We're currently, though, up to 49 Piper Archers that are in our fleet as of today. We also have 6 Piper Seminoles that students fly their multi-engine aircraft in. And then we still do have 2 of the older Spartan Cessna 172s that they'll do some spin training in. And then at our McAir and Illinois Aviation Academy, most of the aircraft there is going to be the Cessna 172s, some 152s, things like that.
2: So it kind of depends on which place and what airplanes they have at that location.
1: It does, yeah. And our newest location, with Spartan having that history, but our newest purchases have been at the Tulsa location. For sure.
2: Yeah. Whether it's a Piper or Cessna, it still goes in the logbook.
1: Absolutely.
2: Single engine land, they're all the same. I've learned both in my career, and, I don't think that has a big impact.
1: Yeah, high wing versus low wing.
2: Yeah.
1: I mean, I will say the benefit to our Pipers that we do have, with them being 2019 or newer, they're all equipped with Garmin G1000, so they're, definitely industry-relevant, sort of technically advanced aircraft that they'll be flying.
2: Yeah, I had a friend when I was going through flight school, and he didn't like that we had Cessnas, that they were all high wing, and he said, I'm never going to fly a high wing. Why am I doing this? Well, then he was flying Czechs in an Aerostar, mm-hmm. and then he ended up going flying a Dornier 328 high wing, and I was like, I thought you were never going to fly a high wing.
1: Yeah, everybody's kind of got their preference,
2: right.
1: I guess.
2: Still flies the same. All right. So you got locations, partnerships, schools. How long is the waiting list for somebody to get into? I know I've talked to some flight schools, and there's so much demand. They're like, yeah, we have 2-year waiting list. We have, what's the waiting list for, getting into your various locations?
1: Yeah, so good question there. With our McAir location, our Illinois Aviation Academy, that's pretty much a start when you're ready type of a program. So it's less of a formal program. At our Tulsa location, I will tell you, we are currently enrolling for the month of October. So we're a couple of months out, but that's about it. The way that our program works is actually pretty flexible for students, because we start our flight training every single month. So each month we have a start date. So we've got some flexibility there and aren't too far out as far as our enrollment process goes.
2: So your students don't have to just start the fall of every year.
1: Exactly.
2: So you're kind of constantly
1: kind
2: spread
1: of a flow.
2: Yeah.
1: Yeah, and the way that I feel like the benefit to that versus, some other different ways to do it is that we do start every month, which means we graduate every month a certain number of students, typically about,

0: 15 to 20 students that graduate, and then we have, you know, hiring process where we're hiring multiple students there, and then they're leaving to go to the airlines. So it's this nice cycle that works really, really well.
1: And what kind of application process, if somebody goes, hey, you know, I want to come in and I want to go to one of these schools, what kind of application process is, and does it vary between your schools?
0: So typically it does a little bit, but our process is fairly similar across the board. You know, with the location that I'm at, which is at our Tulsa facility, it's a little more formal. The application process is fairly simple. I mean, first thing we typically do is we're an interview style of school, so we usually set up either a personal tour of our facility or an online Zoom meeting where we just kind of run through details of all the program. We're very transparent. We go through costs, schedule, our partnerships, obviously, and just talk, kind of paint the picture of what it's like to be a student. And then we'll run through, do an application process. We will connect them with a financial aid representative that we'll talk about all the details there, and then sort of move forward from there as selecting a start date and essentially getting through the required process like class two medical, things like that.
1: And what is the acceptance rate approximately for your college? And I'm guessing it's going to depend on each of your locations.
0: Yeah, and it'll kind of vary. It depends. Students are, you know, are required by the FAA to meet certain standards as far as a medical process. We do have a selection process and requirement when it comes to things like meeting basis of admission. So, you know, minimum GPA requirements, testing requirements like ACT, SAT, or a college entrance exam. So as long as typically students can pass those and hold those, you know, there's not really necessarily a application denial process, if that makes sense. As long as they can get through that, then we'll work with them on making sure they can get started.
1: And you said financial aid. That's what every aspiring pilot wants to hear. What kind of financial aid is available for students? Because learning to fly,
0: sure,
1: isn't always cheap.
0: Yeah, definitely an expensive form of training. But at our Tulsa location, since we are a Part 141 degreed program, we do work with the Department of Education. So they are eligible to apply for things like grants and scholarships and student loans. At our locations, we typically have a couple of private lending options. We do work with the partnerships with the airlines that may provide some funding opportunities. And then we work with other organizations like the Veterans Administration and some, you know, 529 plans, things like that.
1: Yeah, and the Veterans Administration, the GI Bill. Uh-huh. Yeah, so you guys partner or do take the GI Bill for people who is getting money for aviation training.
0: Yeah, absolutely.
1: And that's at all your locations?
0: So I believe it is at all three locations. Definitely at our Tulsa location. We are not only, you know, we work with several veterans. I would say about 25 to 30% of our overall total population came from former military. So that's definitely something we're familiar with. We have a VA certifying official that's very familiar with the process and how it works and are able to help our students through that kind of confusing process sometimes.
1: And if a student like already has their private pilot and wants to come into your program, is that something they can do?
0: Absolutely. So yeah, we have quite a few students each month, usually about 4 to 5 total students out of our 25 starts that come in with their private pilot. That's a great way to get started if you're still in high school or if you're looking for a way to kind of dip your toe in the water. Go get your private pilot license, then you can definitely transfer that in as transfer credit to our program.
1: All right. Well, it's great to see all of these schools giving opportunities to get into aviation. We've been talking with J.R. Cooper from Spartan College of Aeronautics, and you're listening to EAA Radio.
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3: I am Digital Dave.
4: And I'm Fast Eddie.
3: And who do we have with us today,
4: hey,
3: Fast Eddie?
4: We've got a couple of great people here.
3: They're wearing blue suits. They must be important.
4: It's either that or they're coming to take us away.
3: No, those are white suits.
4: They're from National Oceanic and Atmospheric Administration. We have Commander Justin Kibbe and Mr. Jack Parrish. Good morning, gentlemen.
5: Hi, how are you
6: Good
5: doing?
6: Good morning.
4: Oh, we're fabulous. You guys go and hunt hurricanes. That's got to be a
3: do
4: wild
3: ride. Do hurricanes like being hunted?
6: They don't like it very much at all.
3: They tend to fight with you a bit.
5: No, they push back.
3: Yeah. I thought so.
4: I would say some of the ones that we've had lately have pushed back pretty hard. Katrina comes to mind for a start, and Sandy, that was pretty good.
3: Now you're both veterans of many hurricanes. Do you still pucker up when you fly into one of them, or is it okay routine?
6: I think from my standpoint as a pilot, it becomes more routine, but there's always that 1% of you that you know where you're at, and you know that it's not a great place to be. So there's 1% that's got the spidey senses going, saying, okay, I need to do this right. I need to do it right.
3: I
6: need to pay attention.
5: Yep. And I'm a meteorologist, and one of the things that we've learned over all these decades of flying these are that the weakest tropical storm can give you the absolute worst ride. The biggest Cat 5 can be smooth as silk. You just don't know day to day.
3: Okay, is that because the Cat 5 is a much more organized storm?
5: There's a good, strong argument in that regard. However, some of our bigger scares have been in Cat 5. So there's just no calling it for sure.
4: Wait a minute. All right, let's elaborate on that. So what's your biggest scare?
3: The toilet's not working, of course. But
5: that was the worst. That was the worst. And for 10 hours, let me tell you.
3: Yeah, exactly.
5: But no, my worst flight was my second flight in a hurricane way back in 1980, at 1,500 feet in the north side of Hurricane Allen. Tucked up against Cuba, and the tall mountains on the eastern side of Cuba had done very strange things to the convection of that storm. I don't know how the people like Justin controlled the airplane for the length of time that they did in that northern side of the storm. And second flight, I said, geez, I better get tougher, because if every other flight's like this, and not one has been within an order of magnitude since.
3: Well, see, they were just giving you the worst stuff up front so you could get used to it.
5: Yep, the guy that was training me said, you're trained, I'm done.
3: He said, I'm not doing that again.
4: Well, wait a minute now. When you're flying these flights, you're not on autopilot, are you? You're hand-flying the planes.
6: So it is what we do is we engage your autopilot, but don't put any controls on. So it's not an L2 hold or basically a rudder hold. So it dampens out the turbulence a little bit. So it helps us. We're hand-flying, but it helps us a lot because it absorbs those blows up and down. So it is technically hand-flying the plane, though.
3: Yeah, you're not fighting it.
4: No. And I'm assuming that everybody in this aircraft is securely belted in?
3: Yeah, I was going to say, the captain has never turned off the fasten your seatbelt light.
6: Yeah, we err on the side of caution when it comes to the seatbelt light, and we put it on preemptively. Sometimes, Jack, we'll agree too, sometimes we miss putting it on, and we get a bounce here and there, and it throws some stuff around, and the coffee goes out in the back, and then we set people down and say, hey, sorry about that.
3: Yeah, right. You hear from the back intercom, hey, come on, man.
4: Yeah, and they're up in the cockpit going, oops.
3: Yeah,
6: exactly.
5: It's been known to happen, but having been familiar with riding in the New York subway, we have a subway bar in the P3. So
3: wow.
5: It's a similar experience when it catches you by surprise.
3: Well, do you move around a lot? Or you all have assigned stations that you're just strapped into.
5: That would be a terrible way to spend 10 hours if
3: I'm
5: we
3: not
5: never
3: arguing
5: could,
3: that.
5: Could
3: yeah.
5: get out of our spots. But there can be extended periods. And some of the really terrible weather we fly, it's sort of like, Justin, can we find a place without potholes and, take a 10-minute break, and then we get back to it?
3: Okay.
4: I was going to say, rule number one on board this airplane is do not use the lavatory while in a hurricane.
3: Right.
6: There's been people stuck in the lavatory before, and it's not a fun ride back there.
3: They come back bruised, do they? the worst part is when they go out to the airport and the flight's been canceled because the weather's clear.
4: Yeah, really. you're flying in an extreme environment. What kind of a toll does it take on your aircraft?
6: I think our planes are, they're older aircraft. They're built in 75 and 1976. And the people that take care of our planes are the best in the world. The TLC that our planes get once they come back from a storm series is unlike anything other. And, they're beat up. Their paint will come off. We'll hit either hail or grapple. And we get done with the storm series, and those planes are absolutely chewed up. But our guys on the ground absolutely make them look brand new once we're back on the ground. And it's unbelievable the amount of effort they put into it.
4: All right. You just hit a term I've never heard of before. What is grapple?
6: Jack, you can take that one.
5: I'm the meteorologist. So when it's too small to be called hail, but it's still hail on an airplane, then we call it grapple.
3: And, hail on an airplane.
5: and when you run through extensive periods of that, it's just like small BBs being thrown at the front of the airplane, but for extended periods. And some of these eye walls are just loaded with this stuff. It's not a particular flight hazard, but if you stay in it long enough, it's going to take off all your leading edges. And I guess it's the oil coolers, right, Justin?
6: Yeah, the intakes just are destroyed, and it's basically sandblasting, what it looks like, because all the paint's removed, and all the paint on the props is gone, and it needs a lot of love when we get back.
3: Wow.
4: And there must be a crew chief that looks at that.
3: That hates you.
4: Yeah, absolutely.
5: I believe the description I've heard is, I gave the car to the teenagers. They took it out on Saturday
3: yeah,
5: night.
3: right. So what kind of information are you attempting to gather?
5: It's really important information. One of the biggest things we have when you wander out to see our airplane out here at Boeing Plaza is what sticks out the tail end is a tail Doppler radar. So we're taking vertical CAT scans of everything out there that we're flying through. And that information's being packaged up into just the right digestible data set to go to these places that generate these computer models. And everybody now is familiar with, hey, what does the model say for, you know, 3, 4, 5 days from now?
3: The spaghetti model.
5: The spaghetti model, exactly. But you don't want the spaghetti to look like a hydra. You want it to look like a fire hose, straight stream. You don't want to be at the end of that fire hose, but at least we want to be able to tell people you're there and you're not. So these are really, really important factors when it comes to public awareness and getting people out of harm's way in time. So that's why we're putting these continuous flights in. Justin and I were launching at 4 o'clock in the morning in Tropical Storm Barry because we were launching the P3s 4 p.m., 4 a.m. Guess what? We got the 4 a.m. shift.
3: So. Of course.
5: But that's one of the biggest things. Lots of other supporting data. Really, really accurate expendable probes that we drop out of the airplane. They can handle the strongest Cat 5 eyewall winds, so they can give you super accurate winds down near the surface where people really care. And then the very next drops on will get you a center pressure in the storm to within a half millibar accuracy. So it's that kind of continuous feed of data the whole time we're out there. The Hurricane Center only wants to center in the center of the storm for an instant, get that data, then get out there and map those wind fields because we need to know who's in harm's way.
4: You know, one of the things that people are concerned about is climate change. Are you guys seeing any kind of changes in the ferocity and composition of these
3: average
4: storms?
3: Average storm, yeah.
5: I don't think we have a fair enough answer for that right now. The very first flight I was on in a hurricane was a Category 5 storm, and that storm oscillated 4 times in the course of 7 days from Cat 5 to Cat 2 to Cat 5 to Cat 2. Strongest storm we've ever flown in was Hurricane Patricia out in the eastern Pacific. I don't even remember the year of that, but that wasn't like last year. It was like 5 years ago, something like that. So it's very difficult for us to do that. And let me tell you something. We are observing the weather, and then we let the really smart meteorologists in various places tell us those sort of things. That's just not our job. We don't even forecast. We observe. And if you put really accurate data into the forecast models, they go forward, and every forecast model loses accuracy as it goes forward in time. So imagine us trying to predict 100 years from now. That's a better degree than I have.
3: Right. Not possible. But, you know, you could still be wrong 50% of the time, right? Isn't that what they say?
5: And my wife says I still get paid.
3: That's
5: She's
3: right.
5: so happy.
4: Keep those checks coming.
3: Now, I imagine that she doesn't particularly care for your line of work. Hey, honey, I'm going to go fly in the worst storm ever recorded.
5: She's gotten used to it. And the one time I brought one home, Andrew, that totaled my house, she said, don't ever bring your work home again.
3: That's pretty good. I want to know if you ever get, you guys get through a bunch of turbulence and all of a sudden over the intercom you hear somebody go, woo, man, that was a good one.
6: You do get that every now and then. I think you get people who enjoy it. The people who want to ride with us, either media or VIPs. And I think
3: I want to ride with you.
4: I'll go.
6: Most people get a little nauseous and don't enjoy it as much. There are occasional people who think it's the greatest thing in the world.
3: And the worst part is you have to remind them, you know, you're going to be on this for 10 hours.
6: Yeah, we're not turning around.
3: Right. We're not coming back. Bring a movie.
4: So no matter how sick you get, you are there for 10 hours.
3: They have an unlimited supply of barf bags.
5: We do. And we have people who try to, set the record. And I think the record is over 20.
3: Yeah. Oh,
5: we're still
3: wow.
5: working. Yeah.
3: I feel bad for that poor guy.
4: Boy, they must have coughed up everything to the middle of last week.
6: They lost a little bit of weight that day.
3: Yeah. What is your standard crew?
6: We fly with a complement of anywhere from about 15 to 18 folks, usually 3 pilots, a flight engineer, and then we have Jack is one of our flight directors, who is our onboard meteorologist and navigator. And then from there back, it's a lot of scientists with their equipment measuring data.
3: And one guy to hand out barf bags.
6: Yeah, we make sure to get them on. Before they get on, we hand them out to them. Say, hey, you got to have this in your pocket.
3: Here's 10.
6: Take them.
3: So your job, you mentioned the word flight director real quick. You just say, this looks like an interesting part of the storm. Let's go over here.
5: Well, we fly with some brilliant research scientists who don't know hardly anything about an airplane. And I fly with the best pilots in the business who don't want to know everything about meteorology. And I get to be the middle guy. It's just a good clearinghouse for, okay, they came up with 25 good ideas. Justin, let's talk about the two that are worthwhile, and let's go do them.
3: Okay.
5: So there's that.
3: Well, I want to thank you, gentlemen, for joining us. It's been very informative, and I'd love to go fly with you. This is Digital Dave.
4: And I'm Fast Eddie, and this is EAA Radio.
2: Here's an interview from AirVenture 2011.
3: Good morning. This is Digital Dave.
4: And I'm Fast Eddie. That's hysterical.
3: Also known as Have Wrench, Will Travel.
4: I can't believe they used that clip. That's great.
3: Anyway, I'm not even sure where that clip is from.
4: We don't want to know for sure.
3: Okay, we're joined by Mr. Kevin Keeling.
4: Again, from the Ford Motor Company. Kevin, always a pleasure to have
3: you
4: back.
3: And he's looking at us like, where did they get these guys?
4: We're radio jabronis, everybody, and we're volunteers.
3: Anyway, sir, good morning.
7: Good morning.
3: The movie was good. I left because I saw lightning. I must admit, I was told that bad things were afoot.
7: Clear and Present Danger last night?
3: Yes, oh, I wanted to watch it, though. My wife got in there, got all comfy, and fell asleep before the credits stopped rolling. But she was traveling yesterday, so it was okay.
7: Yeah, there are long days here, but yes. It was a great movie.
3: Oh, it still
4: absolutely.
3: Is.
4: Absolutely.
3: It still is.
4: One of I've always enjoyed watching Harrison Ford take on so many different roles. Very talented actor. And a good pilot, too.
3: Anyway, you're auctioning the Mustang this evening?
7: It is. It's going to the Gathering of Eagles tonight.
3: And is it still over there where we can look at it for a little while longer?
7: It is for a little while. We'll move it sometime around lunchtime today over to the Eagle Hangar.
3: Okay.
4: Now, I got a look at this car yesterday. This, what was that called? Ultrachrome paint?
7: Spectrachrome.
4: Spectrachrome. Let me write that down because I know
7: I'll forget
3: it. Because he wants to get it on his car.
4: On my go-kart, actually, if it's not too ridiculously expensive. But I got a look at this yesterday, and the best way to describe it is just basically blue chrome.
7: It is. It is a chrome finish that is unlike anything that's available today in a production car from any manufacturer. It is truly a unique paint job. And a one-of-one vehicle with the Blue Angels theme. And what we've been able to do to tie into the interior, the seats in the interior are modeled after or inspired by the flight suits of the pilots. And so the striping and the Blue Angels crest is included inside the car. The rear seat we have deleted, and we have a cross brace, and we have an illuminated Mustang that lights up in the back of the car. And there's a lot of features to it. We put a supercharger on it, so it's over 600 horsepower. We have a handling package. From Ford Racing, we have HRE wheels and a lot of nice features. We have ground speed instead of miles per hour in the cluster.
3: Oh, I like that.
4: That is cool.
7: And there are some just really unique features that our engineers and designers came up with. And one that's pretty slick is when you open the door, we have puddle lamps that project down from the mirrors. And so normally it's so that you can see the ground. And so this one, we have cut a silhouette of an F-18. So when you open the door, an F-18 appears on the ground.
4: Nice. I was going to say, did you add any other special things? I was wondering, are the Blue Angels insignia engraved into the valve covers by any chance?
7: Not into the valve covers, but no, we do have the Blue Angels crest on the outside, on the faux gas cap in the rear, plus the seats. And if you come by, you'll also see a Blue Angels team, the 2011 flight helmet with the team signatures of all the pilots as well as the crew we have included, and it's on display in a trophy case next to the car.
4: Nice.
3: I want to know if it has an in-flight refueling probe that comes out of the hood, you know?
4: Oh, that's a good thing to have, but I'm wondering, you know, where's the afterburner on this thing?
3: That's the faux gas cap comes off and it's behind there.
4: You get a 6-foot flame out of that puppy?
3: Yep.
7: We actually did consider that. That's one of the items we talked about, and we talked about how long that tube would have to be, and plus, this is one that we want to make sure it's street legal. That was a request from EA and one of the buyers last year. And so Rod Lewis was the purchaser last year of the SR-71. He has an L-39 with a Blue Angels paint scheme. And so he'll be coming back. And
3: Yes, I'm sure he's got his bidder number already.
4: Oh, yeah, he's warm. He's got that checkbook open, baby.
3: I've got $20. Think I have a chance?
4: I'm going to up the ante on that. I'll go 30. There you go.
8: We'll have a bidding war here at the station. We might break $100 by the end of the day.
3: Yeah, I can't wait.
8: What do you? How much do you think you're going to raise with this Mustang?
3: Oh, I don't think he's going to speculate.
7: Well, we have three vehicles that we have built for the Gathering and for the Young Eagles. And the first was the AV8R, so in 2008, and for Air Venture 2008, with R for racing. And the Dearborn Doll was the next year, and then last year was the Shelby and Roush collaboration, the SR71 Blackbird. And so between those three, we've been somewhere between $250,000 and $500,000 each year. So we're hoping that tonight is at the high end and maybe even break a record. But,
8: all right.
7: But
8: well,
7: we're optimistic that we're going to have a good night.
8: I think you guys are going to break a record because this thing is, from what I have seen, and this was just a passing glance, and just a passing glance, a two-second peek was just enough to knock my shorts off and just say, holy moly, look at that car.
3: EAA security had to bring him back to the tent for
8: they did.
3: Getting his shorts
8: they had,
3: knocked
8: they,
3: off in
8: they
3: public.
8: Had, they had to drag me out of there
3: anyway,
8: because the car was really nuts.
3: Does it come with free roadside service and free oil changes?
7: It comes with all sorts of things.
8: Wait a minute now. Sure. Is that going to be done by a Ford-trained mechanic or a Blue Angel crew chief?
3: Yeah, right. It comes with a Blue Angel crew chief.
7: Well, our media buzz and the blog sites are unlike anything we've seen before. So we think that there's an awful lot of publicity, a lot of discussion and coverage, and everything has been really positive.
3: So the general consensus is you've outdone yourself.
7: It's a home run, yes.
3: Cool.
8: Oh, definitely.
3: Very good.
8: Well, I'm going to make a prediction. I'm thinking they're going to get $500,000 for this car. I really do, because I think this thing is just that spectacular.
7: It really is. And so the listeners that are out there, if they want to come by the hangar, we'll have it this morning, and then we'll bring it back again tomorrow. So it'll be here
3: that was
7: Friday
3: my next
7: and Saturday.
3: Question. We'll still be able to see it before the week is out.
7: Yes.
8: And it's going to be at the Ford tent all weekend then.
7: Yes.
8: Good. And that, of course, is on ConocoPhillips Plaza.
3: And tonight in the Fly-In Theater.
7: Tonight. We're going
3: to the lighter side of aviation?
7: That's right. A very special movie. A couple of years ago, we were here. And so we've done all sorts of movies in terms of whether it was Air Force One or 30 Seconds Over Tokyo or whatever it was. And so we were talking, and I think it was Eddie that said, you know, one movie I'd really like to see is Airplane.
8: Yep.
7: And so it's one of my favorites as well.
3: Oh, yeah.
7: And we had Robert Hayes, who was Ted Stryker in the movie. He was at our hangar last night for the chapter president's reception. And he is so funny, and he's still, everyone comes up to him, and especially all the guys. We all just love Airplane. Mm-hmm. And so I don't know about you guys, but my wife says, are you watching that again? I say,
3: every
7: time it comes
8: all
7: on.
8: All the time.
3: Yes. Once a year minimum.
7: So he'll be at the Fly-In Theater tonight. He'll be presenting and opening the movie and sharing some of the stories about Airplane.
3: He's probably one of the first actors in Hollywood that got his start by revealing a drinking problem.
8: Yeah, really. Nowadays, everybody does it. What's really funny, though, is I caught that on Turner Classic Movies one night. I caught, they showed Airplane first, and then they showed the movie it was based on, Zero Hour, and some of the dialogue was ripped right out of Zero Hour, but yet, you're thinking to yourself, it's funny when they do it in Airplane. The whole thing is tongue-in-cheek.
3: Yep.
7: Yeah, I think, who was saying that? Crazy Legs Hirsch, I think, was the person that was Kareem Jabbar.
3: Right, right.
7: Or, yeah.
8: Something like that. It was good. There was always something wacky going on in that movie.
3: And what else have you got going? Will the USS Zipline or whatever that was called?
7: The Henry Ford.
3: That'll be open again today.
7: Yeah, it's open
3: the weather
7: today.
3: Gives us a break.
7: It is. It's open today. And so we have a lot of things. The Zipline and then the bungee burners are the trampolines with bungee cords. And there's been a line nonstop every day. People come over and kids really love it. And
3: see, that's one thing I've always said about air shows. There's not enough activities for the small children.
7: Yeah. Well, and we really have a mixture of something for everyone over at the hangar. Today, we also have our Model T owners that are giving Model T rides from our Cruise and Legends area. It's on Knapp Street down toward Warbirds. And from 10 till 2, you can bring the whole family and pile into a Model T, and they're going to take you on a tour of the property. So we'll go all the way down to the south end and back.
8: Nice.
3: Nice.
8: Very
3: slowly.
8: Cool.
7: Slowly.
3: Probably faster than a golf cart, though.
8: Well, yeah. Those Model Ts, you guys, Ford celebrated the 100th anniversary of the Model T last year.
7: Yes.
8: That's unbelievable that the Model T is now a full century old, and there's still plenty of them around.
3: They're still making parts for them, aren't they?
7: Yeah, we are.
3: Some of the collectors? Well,
7: we license some of the parts to people in the restoration business. And I think we built about 20 million of them. So
8: there's
3: a few around.
8: There's a few around.
3: A few survivors.
8: And probably a couple of T's laying in barns everywhere right next to that airplane
3: that's right.
8: Of myth and legend.
3: Well, so you've still got a jam-packed week for us.
7: Oh, we do. We do. And then tomorrow is the Fly-In Theater, and we'll have George Lucas, and we'll be showing the premiere of a new movie, Red Tails, about the Tuskegee Airmen. So George is coming to town. He'll be in town today, and he'll be showing opening the theater tomorrow. Saturday night, we have the Blues Brothers. That between the afternoon air show and the evening show at 6:30, we're going to have the Blues Brothers over at the Ford Hangar. And free ice cream and sunglasses, and we're going to have a party between the two air shows and just have a good time.
8: Man, it just keeps getting better and better.
3: Yeah, I wonder what... I'm sure they've probably never been to something like this type of an event.
7: No, and John Force came in yesterday, and so he's an NHRA, a drag racer, and he's a wild man. He's so funny. And so we went to lunch, and Carol Shelby was at lunch with us, and they said, yeah, how long is it going to go? And it said, well, it depends on how long John Force likes to talk. And so we were there about 2 hours, and he is so funny. And so he came to the Fly-In Theater last night. So we had he and Carol and Jack Roush and Edsel Ford and Harrison Ford all were on stage. And so this is the first time John has been, and he says he's absolutely coming back. He couldn't believe it, and couldn't believe it. Even the crowd at the Fly-In Theater. We must have had 9,000 or 10,000 people.
3: Yeah, I was way in the back as usual.
8: Yeah, they start filling that up about 4 p.m.
7: Yeah,
3: I think so. All right, sir. Well, thank you for joining us, and remember, stop over at that Ford hangar and see all those wonderful Fords,
8: including that beautiful Blue Angels Mustang.
3: And place your bid now.
8: Yeah, put it in early, people. This thing is going to be a hot potato.
3: No, it's going to be a hot car.
8: Same thing.
3: They won't sell a potato for $500,000. But anyway, I digress. All right, this is Digital Dave.
8: And I'm sort of Fast Eddie.
3: And you are listening to Hot Start on EAA Radio.
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9: Good morning. Welcome back to From the Stand. Joining me now is John Zapp, who is the president and CEO of the Flying Musicians Association. And John's trying to see if he can wear headphones and hat at the same time.
10: Yeah. Well, good morning.
9: Yeah, there we are.
10: It's nice to be here.
9: Yeah. We were just talking before we started. It's really been an incredible week of weather. After we got the storms out of here over the weekend, but it's a great day today. Super day for an air show, and probably a great day for a little music playing, too.
10: I'll tell you what, it's beautiful weather, and we're just very, very happy to, you know, like I said earlier, the silver lining of that storm was that there's no more storms this week, and that's that midweek storm that gets everybody soaked, you know, got that out of our system, so I enjoyed that.
9: John, how many years have you been coming to the show here?
10: I think it's been about 22 now, and 13 as representing the Flying Musicians Association. And it's been a blast.
9: Great. Well, flying musicians, now music and flying, they actually have a tie-in, don't they?
10: Very much so. It's the empirical data that we got over the years was just super. And I think there's several P's that are involved here. It's practice, precision, you know, performance, and preparation. You mix those together any way you want, but the end result is a smooth flight, a smooth mission, you know, a smooth performance. So those are the main ingredients that really creates probably for almost any endeavor. But certainly in aviation and music, there's more. I mean, there's the hand-eye coordination, there's the listening, the hearing, the responding. One of the stories I was told at one of the seminars I did years ago was that there's two guys here that went to the Flight Academy Air Force together, and they're still friends to this day. And they said, yeah, they did a kind of a study, and they found out that it was the music students who did the best, not the engineers. Because as music students, if you told them to fly a heading, an altitude, a speed, they nailed it. Engineers always said, why?
9: So that's the genesis of the flying musicians, blending these two together. Passion for both, obviously, in your life. What's your aviation background?
10: Well, I think passion is very important, and my aviation background started a lot like folks out there. I mean, the parents, grandparents should be very in tune to their young ones, because you know from a very early age if they liked it. I grew up in a family of seven, large family, a lot of kids, a lot of people around, cousins and such, and I'm the only one that flies. But you could tell back then, I was sitting in the room building model airplanes when I was a kid. They would say, what's he doing back there, you know, sniffing glue? No, no, I wasn't doing that. I was building. And just looking at the magazines, I learned how to draft model plans instead of having to buy them, you know, the scaled up versions. I would scale up them from the magazines, the plans. And that started and went into doing some flying model airplane exhibits at various air shows around Florida. And I always wanted to fly, but I had eight kids myself, and it was like, it's hard to do. So I finally did it, and so I've been flying for about 22 years, you know, right around 2000. And it's been something that, again, it's a passion, and you can spot it young, so look for those. You know, look, when an airplane flies over and there's a group of airline pilots, who looks up, you know? And the ones who look up, they're the ones that have the passion.
11: Very, very true. What was your inspiration for starting the organization itself?
10: Well, there's so many people that come to Oshkosh. I think that was probably one of my inspirations, that are sitting around here playing, jamming at night. And you find out there's a lot of pilots that play music. All different levels. But I always go back to this one, and some people just shake their head. But Roy Clark did an interview years ago here, and I was late getting to the interview, so I had to crawl in and sit up at the front. The obligatory pause for a T6, right?
11: That's why I love being up here.
10: So I crawled up into the front of the press room over at the old press building, the media building, and sat there. I was in awe. I didn't know he was a pilot. It was like, wow. And it turned, it's like once you see something, you can't unsee it. And that's what happened there. It was like, he's a pilot. I talked to him after the conference. I said, man, this is cool. You have an airstrip in Oklahoma, and you fly. We should get together and, you know, bring in musicians and play. And his eyes lit up, and that was all I needed. That never happened, but that's what I needed. And from there on, I could spot Alan Jackson's a pilot. You know, it's like it keeps moving. You know, Kenny G's a pilot, and it just keeps on going. And I mean, I can't name them all. There's so many.
11: We're talking with John Zapp, who's with the Flying Musicians Association. You're formerly incorporated, what, you said 13 years ago?
10: Mm-hmm.
11: Yeah. So since then, membership has continued to grow, and you've gone from maybe just getting together and playing music to a little more serious mission along with the music, and that is to provide some scholarships.
10: We did, and that was a turning point, because it's one thing to find and be, you know, just excited every time you find out that this pilot's a musician or this musician's a pilot. We wanted to try to nurture that. And so we start this, the FMA Solo program, which is a learn-to-fly scholarship that basically brings high school music students into the fold and into the network and into this world who have a passion for aviation. And it's just been an awesome experience gaining members this way and watching them grow. I mean, these are 11th and 12th graders that we target. It's not very long before they're graduating from college. And this, it's so, even the ones that, just, all the nominees, we give them a free membership and we bring them into the fold and we try to help them with sponsored materials, you know, learning materials as well as gear. And support. And so it's just incredible to watch these kids grow. And so that's the FMA Solo program. Donations have picked up, and you know, we've continued in the last 2 years, even though everything else stopped off. We still were able to give out a scholarship each year. We don't have the funds like the EAA and AOPA, but we're doing it, and I think we're starting to get more traction in all the high schools. And you go into an orchestra, a high school orchestra, and you tell them that the principal harpist for the Utah Symphony is a member of the Flying Musician. She's a corporate or a commercial pilot, Louise Vickerman. And her husband's a trumpet player, and he also plays. And you know, and it just moves on. Jay Mason out in L.A., he's a studio musician, but he's also an ATP pilot. CFI, he instructs out at John Wayne. You know, and he also teaches music. And so it's like, this is incredible. And so we can give them, we want the ones with the passion, and then we can give them the encouragement and hopefully insistence to continue to pursue that. And I mean, there's no, in my opinion, there's no better spectator sport than to bring these young ones in and watch them grow and be a part of that growth.
11: How many scholarships have you awarded?
10: We've given out 14.
11: Right.
10: And we should have 16. But, again, last 2 years have been kind of slow. No air shows, no parties, no live performances. A lot of things were cut back. And so it's been kind of hard to get the message out. But I think we've tapped in now to some of the high school programs around the country, and we're starting to get more traction there. So I suspect that as we grow and our name recognition gets out there, the brand, then we'll have more folks that see this is a worthwhile cause, and these are passionate people, passionate about aviation, passionate about music, and as with any network, it's worth joining and being a part of.
11: And like any network, it continues to grow, and one person introduces to another, to another, to another, and it just keeps on spreading. If someone is interested in the scholarship program, whether it's a high school educator or a young person, how do they get involved?
10: Well, the best way to do is just to contact me. I'm not as ever ready as Paul used to be, but I am so passionate about this that you can contact me at john@flyingmusicians.org. Go to our website, go to our social media points, and you can find us and you can get in touch with us and we'll respond. We're not going to leave you hanging.
11: Well, that's good. And this week you've been at a few different parties, providing entertainment at some of the different venues. Where have you been so far?
10: Well, this is a great opportunity for us to shout out to some of those who have really supported our efforts. Hartsell Aviation now, they have Props and Hops party on Monday night, and they've donated to our association for music, and we provide music there. We had a jam last night in the ultralight area from 8 to 10. It's open mic jam. We also did music for U.S. Sport Plane, Jabiru's owner's party yesterday. And we did music at the Seaplane Pilots Association's party, Corn Roast, off of Ripple last night. So last night was a busy night. In the past, we've done music for Dyer, TBM Group, and for 4Flight and Honda Generators and the Aeroshell team. Got to give a big shout out to them. And so hopefully those things will pop back up again as we start to get traction again and air shows become normal.
11: Excellent. John, thank you very much for being with us this morning. If you'd like more information on the FMA solo program, just visit the website, flymusicians.org, or watch for them on social media. It's a great program, and it's a wonderful combination of music and flying, and I can't think of anything better.
10: Well, thank you for having me.
11: Have a great rest of your week here at Oshkosh. John Zapp, the president of the Flying Musicians Association. 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
3: And sitting with us so graciously.
8: And without a lawyer.
3: That's right. Is Chris Bowers, president of the AeroList.org.
8: Okay.
3: Now,
8: good morning.
3: I see on your shirt tag there, your sticker, it says matching, I might add. That,
12: thank you, yes.
3: This is the Craigslist for Air Aviation.
12: Actually, yes. It's not, there's no affiliation with Craigslist, but the idea of the website, AeroList.org, is it kind of follows that same idea. Craigslist, totally free place to list anything aircraft. Craigslist is geared toward everybody. AeroList is strictly aviation.
3: Well, it kind of sounds like a smack yourself on the forehead. Why didn't someone think of that before idea?
12: I get that a lot. right now it's about a year that it's been actually up and online, and it's finally at a point where we've reached sort of a critical mass. We've got about 800 aircraft on there. Hopefully another 1,000 or so before the end of the year.
13: And, wow.
8: That's a lot of airplanes.
13: I think we better go look.
8: I think we better buy an airplane.
13: Yeah,
12: that would be very nice.
13: I'm sure there'd be someone out there very happy to hear that.
8: What do they have for $25?
13: Yeah, exactly. Can we sort by price?
12: Well, actually, you can. You know, all the other sites out there, you can't usually sort by aircraft model, make, type. Just depends on the site. But the other thing you'll notice on AeroList, no advertising at all, no pop-up, you know, Google ads or anything like that. It's absolutely advertising-free. Except for the actual classifieds that people post themselves.
8: I'm going to miss those pop-ups. I mean, that's the whole, that is the measure of an internet website, is how many pop-ups you get.
13: Right.
8: Because they're just so...
13: Oh, yeah. Okay. I know the kind of sites you're referring to.
12: I have to warn you guys, there's no jobs on the site for radio personalities.
13: Oh,
12: so.
13: I know.
8: We're not looking for one either.
13: Well, actually... There's one on here that says maintenance and ground support services. Well, we could be wheel chocks.
8: I'm very good at that.
13: That's what I do in my off season.
12: I don't know. You might be a little too big for most planes, but maybe that's
13: A380.
8: A380 we would have worked
13: there
8: at. Yeah, definitely.
13: You have jobs and everything. That's pretty amazing.
12: Yep. And actually, if anybody listening goes to the site, aerolist.org, just check it out. There's everything is aviation only. There's jobs, everything, aviation items, used parts, airplanes that are half finished, all the way up to there's a $51 million Airbus for sale on there. So,
13: do you get coupons for that?
12: Custom made, believe it or not, 18 passenger maximum.
8: Wow.
13: Whoa.
8: That is a custom made.
13: That's pretty serious.
12: I think it's a prince or somebody from far away that purchased the plane and didn't use it.
13: I'm sorry I didn't pay attention to directions. I went and clicked on Pennsylvania, which is where we're from, and you've broken out all these different categories, too.
12: Well, right. What it does is on the right side, it centralizes your location. So when you click on the state or city, it just centralizes your search criteria so that it, it searches things in kind of your neighborhood or that zip code or state. So,
13: ooh, let's look up amphibious aircraft.
12: Yeah, there's a bunch of amphibs on there. At the top, you have a simple filtering field, and anybody, again, aerolist.org, go on there and filter for any type of aircraft by price, year.
13: Wow.
8: Wait a minute. You're looking for amphibious aircraft?
13: Yeah.
8: You think the Airbus will be listed under that?
13: Sure. I understand they're going to put floats on it.
8: Had to do that.
13: The floats will be the size of Alaska.
8: Yeah.
12: Right.
13: But it'll float.
12: But again, it's totally free, so nobody is going to be charged to use the site. You can list for free and search for free and put anything you want on there. It's very simple.
13: Like parts? Because I actually have some old Benson gyrocopter parts that people might be interested
12: Absolutely.
13: In.
12: Absolutely.
8: Yeah, they're in good shape, too.
13: Never been used.
8: We've never flown them, we've rarely abused them.
13: That's right.
12: Well, I'd also recommend any CFIs out there, go ahead and list your info on the site. People can find you. So, they're... Searching aviation-related websites, it's hard to find one site you can go to that kind of has everything. You have to go to one site for CFIs, one for airplanes for sale, one's for flight sharing, et cetera. This is everything in one. So,
13: literally the one-stop shopping.
8: My God, it's Walmart of aviation.
13: Yeah. Oh, that's later.
12: Now, originally we had it listed, or our advertising is Craigslist, like Craigslist for aviation, but Craigslist has had a few issues in the recent past. We've actually changed the motto of the company to aviation's leading marketplace. So
13: there you go.
12: But we still use the comparative with Craigslist because if you look at the site, it looks very similar, functions almost identical to Craigslist, but much better. So
8: I hope this works better than Craigslist because whenever I get on there, I can't find diddly.
13: Well, that's because you're looking under the wrong category.
8: I must not be doing something right, that's for sure.
13: Well, I love your advertising devices.
8: The
13: ubiquitous AirSick bag.
8: Yes.
13: Aerolist.org. So that just before you yak, you can, I want to go there.
12: Right.
13: As soon as I'm done here, I'll check it out.
12: Well, we felt like it's the perfect way to market because everybody in aviation needs one of these in their bag. I know firsthand from taking passengers up that say they never get sick and then they're throwing up as you're coming in to land. And of course, you don't have an air sickness bag and it's a mess. So
13: literally.
12: Uh-huh.
13: I can only remember one time on a commercial flight where I actually heard somebody lose it on the landing approach, and I just felt so bad for the poor guy. He was in agony.
12: In general, though, it's more common for people to get airsick, and I've heard the way you fly, you're probably going to need a whole stack of these.
13: Hey, the way I fly, I made the birds airsick.
8: It's all right. He may have done that. The only thing I ever did was I took off in a 172 and landed Instead of landing a single-engine airplane, I had a twin because I had a backseat passenger that was screaming louder than the engine was.
13: Oh, I thought you were going to say you took off in a 172 and landed in a 150.
8: Yeah,
12: no. Shortened.
8: No, wasn't quite that lucky.
13: Excuse me. Well, you're talented and the day is young.
8: Yeah, that's for sure. There's another goal for me to go and reach. So what was the inspiration for getting this started?
12: Well, I've been interested in aviation a long time. And, you know, looking at aircraft for sale, you go out there and all the other sites are just almost polluted with advertising and pop-up ads again. And the cost to list is usually pretty pricey. You know, the cost to host these ads is not as expensive as they kind of want to make you think it is. It's really the cost of marketing where the money is. Not that we don't market AeroList, but the way we do it is more cost effective. And for probably the rest of the year, there will be no charge. Eventually, there will be a few small charges for job postings, for example, or aviation housing. And we might eventually charge for premium aircraft listings, but everything will still be free on the site. So that's kind of the game plan at the moment.
13: Well, that sounds good to me. Everybody likes free.
8: Oh, yeah. Free is good.
13: And we're going to hit you up for some more of these free
12: Motion sick bags, yeah.
13: Well, I was trying to think of an alternative name that would sound so much more marketable.
12: Puke bag is pretty common.
13: Well, that's pretty concise.
12: Well, and actually, a lot of people walking around, if they want to stop by the Waco Classic tent, we've got a whole stack of these motion sickness bags. We'd be happy to give them.
13: Personal discomfort arresting devices. Mm-hmm. Yes.
8: You know, here it is. They have a dual usage, is that you can put your lunch in these things. Oh, and then
12: right.
8: You're flying,
12: and then
8: you
12: lose it.
8: Put your lunch back in it again.
13: I knew absolutely. You were going there with that one. Oh,
8: sorry.
13: My goodness.
8: Sorry, had to do that. And, you know, these are very nicely made. They've got the AeroList.org. thing on it, and they come complete with directions, and more importantly, people, they're made of plastic.
12: Yes, absolutely
13: they have
12: waterproof.
8: They're absolutely, well, they're puke proof.
12: I mean, yeah, barf proof.
13: I don't understand where you're supposed to put the stamps, though.
12: You're right.
8: Yeah.
12: That's a good one.
8: Fill it up and mail it to your boss.
13: Mail it to your best friend, yes.
12: Well, hopefully anybody listening, if you're on your computer, go on AeroList.org. I think you'll be really impressed. It's a great site. We've had huge, just everybody who sees it loves it. It's a great site. Easy to use, totally free, and you just can't go wrong. It's a place to sell and buy whatever you want.
13: I think he's in marketing.
8: I think he is.
12: Believe it
8: too.
12: Or not.
13: Yes.
8: I think we just did a commercial.
13: He forgot the other universal catchphrase, and one size fits all.
12: One size fits all.
8: Hey, and if you order now, we'll send you two.
13: Yeah, that's right. What, no Ginsu knives?
8: Eat your heart out,
12: try
8: Billy
12: the liver.
8: May.
13: Yeah, try the liver. All right, Chris, thank you very much, sir.
12: Yep. Well, thanks for your time, guys. And again, AeroList.org. Everyone, go check it out.
8: Yeah, check it out there. It looks like it could be very interesting.
13: I'll be off the radio for a while because I'm going to go look for an airplane.
8: There you go.
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15: This is Digital Dave again.
16: And I'm Fast Eddie. And guess what?
15: Guess what?
16: NASA is back.
15: Ready?
16: Yes.
15: NASA good.
16: We got to come up with something better.
15: Yeah, it's getting old.
16: Hey, and we have with us today Sheila Logan. We're talking about Artemis. We're going back to the moon.
15: We're going back to the moon.
16: All right. Here's the big question.
15: But you notice it's different this time. They're going to stop off in orbit, pick up some hamburgers, and then continue on down.
16: They're
15: going to
16: open a Mickey D's around the moon?
15: Sure, cool. Why not?
16: I only have one really serious question. What took us so long?
15: Oh, that's not within the scope of the program. I'm sorry.
17: Yeah, well, first of all, pleasure to be here, so thanks for having me. So after shuttle, Apollo, we're landing on the moon, and after Apollo, right, we're authorized for a shuttle program, and then eventually we, you know, a couple of programs later, we're building an International Space Station, and so... I would say that there are a lot of things that we needed to learn because the intent was to go sustainably, right? It wasn't a quick stop and come back, a couple of days, come back. Really, the intent is to stay on the moon and to develop a sustainable presence for an eventual human exploration of Mars. And so to do that, we needed to learn on another platform that's a little bit off the Earth, off the planet, but, not as far as the moon. And so we've, been in low Earth orbit for... how many years now? 15, 20 years? Yeah. So, I mean, we've learned so much.
15: Long enough
17: and
15: that
17: so,
15: it's getting tired.
17: Well, I would say enough that we've learned enough that we can apply those lessons, right, to lunar exploration.
15: Right. Now, I understand. I'm probably jumping ahead here.
17: Yeah.
15: But your next flight, you're going to go 40,000 miles beyond the moon.
17: Well, we did that already. We did that with Artemis 1. Right?
15: Why is the number 40,000? That was one question I had.
17: Well, the particular orbit that we were in, right, took us there. It wasn't a predetermined. It was more so that's the orbit from a mission planning perspective, that's the orbit that we ended up in. But yeah, this mission, I think the next one, Artemis 2, we should be. And this next one is crewed. So we're going to have four crew members on. They've been named a couple of months ago. NASA and the Canadian Space Agency named the astronauts that will fly on this next mission. So looking forward to it.
15: She's smiling a lot. She must be one of them.
16: When do they launch? When are they going to launch this Artemis mission?
17: So Artemis 2 is currently planned for November of 2024.
16: November.
17: And the crew has started training.
15: Yeah, it's not that far off at all.
17: Yeah,
15: that's a fast pace. Let's talk about the SLS rocket, the biggest thing you guys have ever built.
17: Yes, impressive machine.
15: Yes. Now, anyway, when SpaceX started, they came to you for help and knowledge and stuff. Are you getting stuff back from SpaceX now that they've got so many flights under their belt?
17: Well, I think it's certainly a good relationship, right? I mean, there's a lot of learning that happened, in terms of SpaceX learned a lot, right? I mean, we were there with them when they started up and under the commercial resupply services contract. And even before that, we had the COTS demonstration initiatives that, number of private companies were granted those, space back agreements or whatever the contractual mechanism was. Now, going forward, I mean, when you're a private company, right, and when you're new space, as they call these, SpaceX and other small companies coming up, or no longer small, I would say, there's a lot of development, the innovation, the pace of innovation, and the agility, I would say, to get things done is a little bit different maybe than on the government side. And so there's certainly a lot of learning. It's definitely from a commercial perspective, it's certainly the wave of the future, right? So we have traditional space companies. We have companies that are doing things a little bit differently, and I think it all works.
15: Okay. Right? Okay. So when did we say November of 24?
16: November of 2024. Mission. This is launching out of Cape Canaveral, correct?
17: Correct. Launch pad 39B.
16: Sweet.
15: Get your tickets.
16: I'm retired. I'm there already.
17: That's
16: I'm
17: right.
16: waiting for you.
17: Yep.
16: So do you need anybody to light the fuse on the rocket?
15: Yeah. Check the oil.
16: Check the oil, yeah.
17: Yeah, well, I would say the participate, the attendance. Unfortunately, I couldn't attend, I couldn't be there at the Cape for Artemis 1. I was
15: blasphemy.
17: I was working in D.C., supporting the mission, but from D.C. But yeah, definitely, I'm going to be there too. So.
15: Okay. Now, what is the ultimate goal for the next mission, orbit or landing?
17: It's orbit. So the first mission, Artemis 1, was uncrewed, right? We needed to test out the space system. We needed, the spacecraft, the rocket. I mean, these are all flying for the first time. Next mission is crewed, and we're going to also be flying some components, some hardware that didn't fly on Artemis 1, the environmental control and life support system. A lot of the hardware didn't fly because we didn't have crew, so it didn't make sense. It wasn't needful to have those, including the commodities that we would put in there, like oxygen, water, and so forth.
16: Food.
17: Yeah. So we're gonna fly to test out the spacecraft system. So Orion is going to spend after launch, about 24 hours in a high Earth orbit, circling and really. We're going to check out the systems. Also, the crew are going to perform a proximity operations demonstration. So the Artemis 3, we're going to be docking to the landing system, the human landing system that SpaceX is providing for Artemis 3 and 4. And so before we do that, right, the intent is to buy down risk. And so there's going to be a manual handling sort of, we call it a proximity operations demonstration, where the upper stage is, once it separates from SLS, right, Orion is going to do sort of this maneuvering and the crew are going to actually check out the manual handling, right, so in preparation. So we're buying down risk for the next mission. So,
15: okay.
17: So, and also we're going to be flying, a lot of new components in the crew cockpit. Well, some new things.
16: With the Apollo missions, a lot of the stuff that was done manually, the docking procedures for a start. Is this all going to be covered by automation on Artemis?
17: So the intent, right, the baseline design and plan is for this to be software driven, but we do have the ability for the crew to, there's some operability, manual operability.
15: Manual override.
17: Yeah, mm-hmm. options for the crew. So that's, you know, I mean, there was a lot of discussions around that, and that's where we landed.
15: One thing I was reading about the I guess it's the Orion capsule, you guys are talking about high-speed return. What does that mean? I mean, you're coming back faster than Apollo ever did?
17: Well, so we're coming back, I think the speed's up to like 24,500 miles per hour. And so you're, you know, coming in, hitting that atmosphere, you're experiencing heats up to, you know, 5,000 degrees Fahrenheit. I mean, that's pretty, yeah.
15: Right, but it's you're within the same speed regime as Apollo.
17: So honestly, I don't.
15: That's what I was trying to figure out. It's like, yeah. Oh, these guys are going to try and make that journey shorter.

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1: You know, Orion and the launch abort system. So.
2: This is like a big Lego set with a rocket engine on it. You've got
3: a whole lot more wires.
1: Yeah. And all that integration happens at KSC in the vehicle assembly building.
3: Right. It's nice to see that building being used again.
1: Yeah.
2: I've been there a couple of times. That building is huge.
3: Now, what the thrust on this thing is, what, like 1.5 times the Saturn V?
1: So the thrust is like, the total is 8.8 million pounds. Yeah,
3: that's just inconceivable numbers.
1: Yeah, it's yeah. I don't think I recall. I don't know the ratio relative to Saturn, but definitely more than Saturn.
2: Saturn was
3: 7 million.
2: 7.8, I think it was. Weighed 5.6 million pounds, and I think it generated 7.8 million pounds of thrust. There was a little bit of kick there.
1: Yeah.
2: They had a little bit of a hot rod.
3: Oh, well, hopefully. And not as opposed to Starship, which just sat there blowing the pad apart. Sorry. It flew.
2: It cleared.
3: She does not want to comment on that.
2: It cleared the pad. That's what they were shooting for.
3: In reality, yes. And I've never seen a rocket so big tumble before without breaking up.
2: But you know, and the thing of it being is, when you're testing advanced technology, and NASA's been doing this since the 50s, you're bound to break things.
1: Yep.
2: It happens.
1: Yep, it's part of the learning process.
2: And nowadays, it makes for spectacular video. The SpaceX failures have been awesome. They're not crashes. They're not accidents. It's an RUD, rapid unplanned disassembly.
3: Yep. In Apollo days, every ship was different because they learned a few things, they changed a few things. Are you guys going to arrive at a standard design SLS and capsule system?
1: So for the launch vehicle, SLS is the same essentially. I mean, a few changes, right? We're changing, for example, the flight termination system for Artemis V. But for 1, 2, and 3, the first three missions, it's the same. It's a Block 1. Beginning with Artemis 4, it's a Block 1B, right? So the key difference is, instead of the interim cryogenic propulsion, you know, upper stage, the ICPS, we're going to use an exploration upper stage. And so you're going from a payload capacity of about, I think, 27 metric ton to 38 metric ton. I think it's somewhere in that range. So we're preparing for basically the fact that at some point in time, I mean, we're looking at... looking ahead to Gateway assembly, looking ahead to deploying other assets on the lunar surface as we're planning for a sustainable presence on the moon.
3: Very good. Well, yeah. I want to thank you for joining us.
2: Yep, definitely.
3: I am Digital Dave.
2: I'm Fast Eddie, and I'll be there when they launch it.
3: Yep.
2: On EAA Radio.
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5: 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And joining us on the stand, Michael Goulian. Good morning. Welcome back.
6: Good morning, Steve. Glad to be here.
5: Yeah. You've had quite a busy year so far.
6: Yeah,
5: Red Bull Air Races are back.
6: A busy year and a busy week.
5: Yeah.
6: So it's been fantastic. I think I was looking. We've already flown about 14 events this year, and we were in Omaha, Nebraska, about a week and a half ago, practicing with Nicholas Ivanov, one of the French pilots, an Red Bull Air Race compatriot of mine that'll be here actually flying in the air show today. Then went to the Offutt Air Force Base Air Show. Flew early on Sunday, directly got on an airplane, flew over to Poland, flew a Red Bull Air Race, washed our clothes Sunday night, got back on an airliner, got here last night. So we're on the backside of the time clock, but we're having a great time.
5: There you go. And you'll be flying twice this week, correct, at Oshkosh?
6: Yeah, Wednesday and Saturday both.
5: Oh, good. We'll watch for that. So tell us a little bit about what's changed with the Red Bull races from the original series to what we see today.
6: Well, I think that the good thing that you'll see about what's happening in the Red Bull Air Race now is that they have kept all of the good things. And so if you watch an air race, and we're going to have one in September at Fort Worth, inside the Fort Worth Motor Speedway, which will be amazing, and then about a month later, early October, inside.

0: the Las Vegas Motor Speedway. So an amazing venue, an amazing place to watch. The competitiveness of the series this year is amazing. You know, we're using identically prepared Lycoming Thunderbolt engines. So the horsepower is very close, so it comes down to aerodynamic modifications and things like that. But the times are just amazingly close. So from that standpoint, it's the Red Bull Air Race of old. It's pylons, it's pilots flying hard through these gates. And then some differences are we made some safety enhancements. We're wearing G-suits now. The G-limit is 10. We've gotten rid of a couple of the things like quadros and things like that that might have been a little sketchy if you had a pylon hit under G-load, things like that. So we've made it safer in that regard.
1: All right. And how are you doing in the standing so far?
0: Not so well. We're doing better and better all the time. We had a great race this last time, and so that was really good. And my performance, my flying, I feel, is really good. And now we're really working on the airplane itself to try to get it up to par.
1: All right. What was your motivation to get into the Red Bull Air Races? I mean, you're obviously a successful air show performer. This is something similar, but really in some ways completely different.
0: It is completely different. It's very much a team sport. I have a great team. And you can feel the team gel together. We said Sunday night, we're like, you know what, that went well, and that's a team thing, right? So we've got data analysis going, we've got technician, we've got team coordinator, everybody's working as a unit, and it's really, really fun to see that. It's also a new challenge every day. And there's no day off, right? There's no mental day off. There's no physical day off. In the Red Bull Air Race, you're competing against 11 other amazing guys. There's no weak pilots in the whole group. So you've got to come with your A game every single day. And it's an ultimate challenge that I've ever had from a piloting standpoint. It's a difficult thing to do really well.
1: Okay. And now the Red Bull Air Race is all over the world. How do you get your airplane from one spot to the other?
0: It's a great question, and it's a question that's asked very often. So most of the time it sits in a 747 with the other 11 or really 13 airplanes go all together. So we started the season in Abu Dhabi. They were all air freighted. And then after that, we've been to Malaysia. They were all air freighted there, and then they were sea freighted back up into Europe. So we're going to fly them around. We were just in Poland. We'll be in the UK, and then coming back across to the United States. So there's a lot of air freighting going on, for sure.
1: And with being overseas, what's the reaction and the crowds? I know Abu Dhabi has always been a really big, well-attended event. What's the reaction of the people overseas to the Red Bull Air Races compared to what you see here in the States?
0: It's really interesting. So when we were in New York City, the last air race in 2010 was extremely well attended.
1: Right.
0: I think we're going to see an unbelievable amount of people at the Fort Worth Air Race. So, but just this past weekend, we were just outside of Gdansk, Poland, in Gdynia, which is a small coastal city. And we basically overran the town. We tried to go down to what they call the race club after the venue, all the pilots in a van. And there was just so many people, we couldn't really drive the van through the streets. And so I'm going to say, you know, real numbers, probably 200,000 people in a town that probably usually sees 50,000.
1: Wow.
0: So it's quite the spectacle, really, to watch, for sure.
1: Great. What are the differences between your airshow airplane and your air racing airplane?
0: So the airshow plane is an extra 330 SC,
1: right.
0: And the race plane started its life as an Edge 540.
1: Okay.
0: And there's a lot of things that have changed. So the biggest thing is everything that you could think of being cleaned up is cleaned up. There's nothing that hangs out. Even we have the step to get in the airplane is removable. Everything is flush on the airplane. We have special wingtips where we can pull a ton of G at a slow speed. Weight reduction all over. Everything that can be carbon fiber is carbon fiber. And then the biggest thing is really, for any racer, cooling drag. Right, we're using Lycoming engines, so we have to have some air intakes. We have we just got finished creating a plenum like they use in a lot of the sport racers in Reno. Very tight cowlings, very tight exhaust areas through the thing, and it's just all thought about racing all the time. You know, we've changed the angle of incidence of the tail so that it's optimum for my center of gravity during a race day, things like that. So things you can see and many things that you can't.
1: Okay. Many of us pilots fly a variety of different airplanes, but speaking from my own personal experience, I don't fly it to the edge as you would with the air racer or with your air show airplane. How do you mentally make that change? Or is it just sort of something you feel when you strap in?
0: No, you know, you have to be practiced for it. So like I said, I just went to the Offutt Air Force Base show, and I practiced just outside of Omaha for 4 days straight, three times a day, to get to the, if you will, the edge, right? So you know where it is. It's like swinging a golf club, hitting a tennis ball, I'm sure hitting a baseball. You have to be in the groove. You have to feel in the groove, because flying in an air show is as much mental as it is physical. In fact, it's probably more. You have to know that at 1,100 feet, I'm going to tumble this thing end over end over end, and I've done it, you know, hundreds and hundreds and hundreds of times successfully, and I need the confidence to know that it's going to work today just the same way. There's really, you can have absolutely zero reluctance at all about what you're going to do. You've got to be prepared to do it, step out there, and go for it. And it's the same in the air race. So it's a very interesting mental challenge, because you know there is a very, very tight line there, and it's a difference between winning and disaster, right? So how close do you get, and then how do your nerves come into play on that?
1: Great. You've also started something new this year. It's the On the Fly video series.
0: Yeah, you know, we have a very successful relationship with Cirrus Aircraft. In the in my flight school, we just started to use Cirrus's last year. My family has run a flight school outside of Boston for, this is our 50th year. So we've been around quite a while, and we think that we're proud that we do a good job, but we really integrated the Cirrus program with much success in New England. It's really great. And then now I'm using a SR-22 turbo for me to fly between air shows around. It's actually here on the Cirrus display, which is kind of fun because it does have some Goulian racing livery on it. And they're also one of my sponsors of the Red Bull Air Race program, which is really, really fun for us.
1: Great. And if someone wants to see your series, how do they find it?
0: Yeah, the best way to go is just to go to the Cirrus website and see it there. And so we've done a bunch of short videos called On the Fly about, you know, really we call it the Cirrus life, right? And it's about just as much about the emotion of flying and how we use an airplane as it is a sort of a how-to series.
1: All right. And you've been here at Oshkosh for a number of years. We're talking with a lot of people this week about memories of our founder, Paul Poberesny. Any memories that stand out for you with Paul?
0: The most amazing thing that I have as a memory of Paul is, and I still have it, is a picture of him holding my daughter Emily when she was about 3 years old. She went up to him and said hi, and he grabbed her and put her on his lap, and we got a great picture, and it's just a great memory. And he's sitting in Red One when we're doing it, so really cool.
1: Excellent. Excellent. Michael Goulian, Red Bull Air Races, air show performer, flight instructor. Well, you do it all.
0: I just love being in aviation. I come here, you can't help but drive by the end of runway 927 and see the North 40 and all the airplanes and think, I'm home for a week.
1: All right. And some quick word of thanks to some of your sponsors?
0: Yeah, well, you know, one of the things that you'll see, we have our own big NASCAR-style tractor trailer right out here, right next to the Boeing Plaza. We're sponsored here each year by Whelan Engineering, and also Goodyear Aviation is a huge partner of our program. And, you know, everybody that you'll see from Bose and Cirrus right on down. So we have lots and lots of partners, and we have a display here. So come and make sure you come out and meet us and see all the gang.
1: All right. Will you be at the trailer?
0: I'll be there every day. Absolutely.
1: All right. Great. We'll look for you. Michael Goulian, thank you for joining us this morning. We appreciate it, and we'll look for you in the air show on Wednesday and Sunday.
0: You got it. Thanks.
1: All right. Thank you.
0: Bye-bye.
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2: Were you in Oshkosh in 2022? Here's an interview from that year.
1: Just in time as the Ford Tri-Motor gives us a little fanfare, we are back with our next guest. It is Ron Kaplan, who is with the Ohio Air and Space Hall of Fame and Learning Center. Ron, welcome to the show.
3: Thank you.
1: Yeah.
3: Great to be back.
1: You were just telling me that this is your 30th time here at AirVenture.
3: Yeah, my first year was 1992, and I remember it vividly because I just, a few months before, attended the Doolittle Raiders' 50th anniversary, and they were honored here. And I got to know some of them, and they invited me to sit with them for the B-25 takeoff. You remember out here on the runway, they tried to recreate the Hornet, and I'll never forget it. But, yeah, that was 30 years ago.
1: You've had some interesting experiences through the years.
3: Yeah.
1: Which ones, what stands out off the top of your head?
3: Here at Oshkosh?
1: Yeah.
3: Well, certainly hanging out with, you know, the Doolittle Raiders. I did the atomic bomb stamp art in 1995 and with a partner who and we befriended Paul Tibbetts. And so we were here with Paul Tibbetts, 95 or 96, I think it was. That was memorable. His grandson was here who was flying B-2s at the time. Another great year was that we had Miss America, the P-51 here. And I got up to ride, and that's a dual-control Mustang. So I got to fly over Oshkosh in the back seat of Miss America. This is a magical place. Every year is great. Every day is great.
1: Well, and you were just mentioning Colonel Bud Anderson. Mm-hmm. He took a Mustang ride yesterday?
3: A couple of days
1: took
3: ago now.
1: A couple of days. Yeah. Tell us about that.
3: Well, I'm a Warbird guy, so I'm hanging out down there and a photographer. And, so they took him up in a dual-control Mustang with all the old Crows. And if you've been online, you may have seen some of the pictures from that air-to-air shoot. Just awesome, because it's a P-39 also. And then the other old Crows. So that was fun, and he had a blast. You know, what, 100 years old, still flying in a Mustang.
1: And still coming to this event and just being the gracious ambassador for aviation that he has been through all these years that we've known him here at Oshkosh.
3: Yeah. Yeah. Well, it's like hanging out with rock stars. You know, I got pictures of women kissing him. I haven't posted yet, but.
1: Well, maybe a little blackmail action.
3: He doesn't care.
1: Oh, that's true.
3: At 100, man, you're
1: right.
3: Yeah, like...
1: you're right. And you had a really cool experience on Wednesday, right?
3: Yes.
1: You went up in dock, the B-29.
3: Yeah. Got a flight on dock. Meaningful to me. My dad was a B-25 pilot instructor, and he passed away in 2016. And we found articles from he grew up in Brooklyn. And there was an article in the paper there after he earned his wings. And they said, what do you want to fly? And he said, B-29s. And I didn't know that. He never told me that. He ended up being a B-25 pilot instructor. But so it was kind of neat to, have that connection.
1: What was the flight itself like?
3: Well, it was great. Other than I like to shoot air to air. So we're, and the B-17 came by us going the other way. So it was not a great shot. I happened to be at the only open spot on the fuselage when that happened. But, useless, not a formation flight. But it was just super cool. They wouldn't let us crawl through the tube while we're in flight. So I was kind of bummed about that because I wanted that experience. But it's a great flight, fun to fly over the field and see the masses of airplanes out here. And I never get tired of that.
1: Yeah, that's one of the things. The B-29s and the B-17, the B-24 are all up in Appleton, which is about 16 miles north of here, if you're not familiar with the area. And because it's easier for them to do the ride living experience flights from that airport because there's less air traffic than there is here at Oshkosh. But you overfly the field and then just south of here turn around and go back north. So you get a really good aerial from about, about 3,000-4,000 feet up?
3: Yeah, we went, and that was the day we had kind of the weather was coming in a little bit. And but I have to say this, I didn't realize it till it was happening. I was fixated on the shadow of the B-29 over the farm fields and the lakes and stuff. And it was like I probably took more pictures of the shadow. But, again, I'm looking for formation, and that was as close as I could get.
1: That's great. We're talking with Ron Kaplan, who's with the Ohio Air and Space Hall of Fame and Learning Center. Let's talk a little bit about that project. It's you've got a building, and
3: yes,
1: you are rapidly moving forward with some plans.
3: Yeah, so very, very exciting. So it's a 1929 air terminal, the original Port Columbus terminal. You know, that tri-motor's taking off in the TAT, Transcontinental Air Transport markings. Our terminal was built for that airline when you rode a train from New York to Columbus and then made your way westward eventually to Glendale on tri-motors and another train ride. That didn't last very long because eventually they were able to fly at night and there was no need to be taking the trains. But that airline's very famous. Charles Lindbergh and Amelia Earhart both worked for TAT. So when that terminal was dedicated, Amelia was there. Henry Ford was there. Firestone was there. It was a big, big deal. So the terminal has been in disrepair for about 20 years, and we got the lease on it in 2020. We're a nonprofit. Our first job is, we thought, to renovate the terminal. So we're working on that. It's a $4 million project, and we're raising money all the time. But We also partner with youth education organizations, and in fact, we're here sharing a booth with Youth Aviation Adventures in Building A, 1121, and other organizations like Buckeye Tigers. And we have an MOU to start with the Ohio State University Center for Aviation Studies. And we'll do that with Bowling Green and Ohio U and Sinclair Community College. Very exciting. So we're getting involved in the education aspect without having the facility. When we have the facility, many of these organizations will call it home. We have a whole second floor devoted to aviation STEAM education. And if you go to our website, ohioaerospace.org, we have a video, animated fly-through that shows what the finished product will look like.
1: Yes, I've seen that video, and it is an impressive facility. How long do you think it'll take to get it online?
3: That's a great question. So we had thought we would be swinging hammers by now. Now, COVID knocked us back a bit, obviously, but we got the momentum again. NetJets is one of our first corporate sponsors. Flight Safety is also. And we just learned right before I came here, the city of Columbus is giving us a $275,000 grant to go with our state grant of $500,000. So we're going to do it in two phases. The first phase is we hope to be working on by this winter, and we'll open the first floor and continue to raise money to finish the second floor, the tower, and the basement, you know, to follow on. So that's the new plan, you know, and you know, check with me in 6 months. We'll have...
1: It may change.
3: Yeah.
1: Where did the idea for the Hall of Fame come from?
3: Well, I worked for 19 years on the staff of the National Aviation Hall of Fame, and actually helped California stand up theirs in 2011. Believe it or not, Ohio didn't have its own Air and Space Hall of Fame until in 2018. I pitched the state on making this happen, and in that terminal, which itself is a historic site. And that's how we got the first grant of $500,000 from the state of Ohio. And that got the ball rolling. So,
1: yeah. Kind of interesting that the birthplace of aviation did not have a Hall of Fame in Ohio. There's so many famous aviators, aside from the Wright brothers, that have come from Ohio.
3: Well, there was like 45 states that had theirs, and Ohio didn't, and California until 2011 didn't. That was, you know, absurd. But as I like to point out, we have a lot of people, every state does, that are essential to the advancement of aviation in their state. You know, we talk about Alex Boudreau, who was the first African-American air traffic controller. He retired out of the Air Force as a Tuskegee Airman that was at Lockbourne. A lot of people on the field will know the name Joan Mace. Joan was the first female dean of a aviation department collegiate at Ohio University. And Norm Crabtree was the guy that told Governor Rhodes years ago, we need an airport in every county in Ohio. And there's 88 counties, and they put them in 84, and the other four don't need them because they're real close, you know, proximity. So there's people like that that we'll honor and then use that to inspire the kids so they have a connection. It, you know, STEM is important, but so is the arts. So are the people, and we're going to combine both and then partner with these aviation programs who are doing a great job already.
1: You mentioned art, and that is one of your passions along with photography. You do nose art replicas, mm-hmm. and you've done T-shirt designs.
3: Yeah.
1: How does that fit in with everything else that's in your busy schedule?
3: Well, it's therapy. But you know, that's a great question. So this is a nonprofit project, and for the first 4 years, and actually technically today, I'm unpaid. I'm the executive director. All this grant money we get, it doesn't necessarily go to, you know, to staffing up and stuff. We actually had donations that funded me to be here for Ohio Air and Space here at Oshkosh. So the art has been important. ask my wife and she can tell you. But no, I love to do it. And in the wintertime, as you know, Ohio has snow also. It's a great thing to do when I don't have to clean the gutters or cut the lawn.
1: What's the inspiration for nose art? What took you in that direction?
3: Well, I actually, my first career was in graphic design and art. Now, I grew up in an aviation environment with my dad being a pilot. But so I combined the two eventually. But really, at first, I was a graphic designer and then a journalist. And I decided to go to do aviation journalism. And that actually led to my job with the National Aviation Hall of Fame, where they had to train me to be an executive because I'm a right brain guy by birth. And so they had to train me with the left brain stuff.
1: They did well.
3: Well, thank you.
1: Any final thoughts on Oshkosh before we wrap up today?
3: Well, no, I just, you know, this has been an outstanding year. I feel bad for the weather that kind of socked everybody to start with, but boy, we're getting a great payback for suffering through that. And you know, again, come by Building A, 1121 Youth Aviation Adventures, great program. It's a national program. It happened to be founded in Columbus, so you know, we're thrilled to be partners with them. And I appreciate you having me back on. It's great to be up here as a photographer. I might stick around for the afternoon.
1: Please do. And the website for the Hall of Fame?
3: OhioAirAndSpace.org, all spelled out.
1: Thank you very much, Ron Kaplan.
3: Thank you.
1: Great to have you back. We'll look forward to getting a progress report next year.
3: Okay, thanks, Steve. You got it.
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4: Hey, I'm Fareed Gio. Paul Prydecker is here. And all this week, we'll be talking about mental health in the aviation sector. It's an issue that's always lurked in the shadows of aviation. However, through some recent high-profile incidents and higher recognition of acceptance in mental health struggles, at least through the general population, we're starting to get a little bit of sunlight in the aviation sector as for mental health. Learning to fly is already an expensive endeavor, and so is college. On top of that, trying to launch a career in aviation as a young person with little money is already a challenge. So here to talk about us, and talk with us about that is Zach Friedman of the Pilot Mental Health Campaign. We talked with you last year. Welcome back.
5: Thank you. Thank you for having me.
4: And so... talk about a little bit about your background and what you've been going through and some of the challenges that other people, collegiate aviators are experiencing.
5: Yeah, sure. So I started my flying career post-COVID. Prior to COVID, I was interested in, I talked to my dad about briefly doing a discovery flight, starting flight lessons, and it sounded like a great idea. COVID hit, kind of put that off to the side on the back burner, came on back post-COVID, started my flying career, went through, started my training, and then I went to go see an AME. Thankfully, it was a HIMSS AME already, so I kind of lucked out there. But I stepped in and was told that he would not be able to issue me my medical certificate right then and there, like a typical aviator or a typical applicant for a medical issuance. And I was a little taken back. I kind of expected that, though, given the fact I was on medicine. I knew that anxiety, depression, other mental health conditions was frowned upon, so to speak, with the FAA. I went through that process. It took me 441 days to get my special issuance, followed by another month to get my actual first-class medical. It was an expensive process. I was very
6: And a lot of apprehension going with it, too, right?
5: A lot of apprehension.
6: Sure.
5: A lot of it was thinking, is this going to put me in the spot I want it to be? Is this going to jeopardize where I want to be? And ultimately, it did, because my vision going into pilot training was to be a commercial airline pilot. I wanted to fly for a 121 carrier. And as I went through the process and realized that the sustainability and the feasibility for obtaining a first-class medical certificate, if it's this hard at 20 years old, how hard is it going to be when I'm 35 and I have a family? So I was thinking more ahead into the future, but that was an ultimate deterrence from me to continue on the commercial side of things. So up to this point, I have about 80 hours for my private. Hopefully by the end of the summer, before I return to school, I'll be able to take my check ride and complete my my flight training after this 3.5 long year journey.
6: So after the 441 days, were you issued a unrestricted medical or one with a special issuance?
5: Special issuance.
6: Yeah.
5: So every 6 months, I must go back in to see my HIMSS AME. That's $1,000 appointment every time.
6: Uh-huh.
5: So...
4: and I did the same thing. So you and I have the same kind of special issuance.
5: Yes.
4: And you know, so for those of you for those out there listening who don't know, HIMSS is Human Intervention Motivational Study, and that is the protocol which was first formed for people who had dependencies, and get them back in the flight deck, and they kind of layered this the mental health onto this same protocol. And that's why we're when you are dealing with medication and flying, you also use that same protocol.
6: And Zach, I'm part of another organization involved in flight training, And we see a lot more discussion, a lot more webinars, a lot more information coming out about pilot mental health. Do you see some progress being made?
5: There's absolutely progress being made, both in the general direction with the aviation industry, understanding that mental health is a natural human response and it's something you have to proactively take care of, as well as within the aviation sector. We now see some borderline support from unions in the airlines as we continue to legislatively advocate for pilot mental health. The Pilot Mental Health Campaign has two pieces of legislation we're working on, one being the Mental Health in Aviation Act. That one has made it through the Transportation and Infrastructure Committee on the House floor, and we're working on the Commerce Committee in the Senate. So by having tangible legislation to incentivize pilots to proactively take care of their mental health, it's been a step in the right direction. A lot of it's changing the culture, though, because we're stuck in this culture where mental health is something we don't want to talk about and we suffer in silence.
6: So you're undoubtedly familiar with the pilot mental health arc.
5: Yes.
6: And I think 24 recommendations came out of that, which I thought is quite encouraging. I also chat with Susan Northrup on a regular occasion, you know, just kind of chatting about, you know, medical certification issues. And she said, you know, her goal is to try to find a path to yes. But as you just said, there's a lot behind that to try to get there. It's some culture, it's some inertia.
5: Exactly.
6: Public perception. But we've heard a lot of stories about people who, like yourself, they're told they need to supply more information or they need to get information for a special issuance, and it is not a streamlined process.
5: And I think, too, you look from the student perspective, the 121 side, yes, it's difficult as well. But if you have a special issuance or you already have your medical certificate, you have an airline backing you. You have a union backing you. You have peer support systems to rely on. As a student pilot in the general aviation on the 91 side of things, you don't have access to that. Even the universities that have flight schools, there are not these robust peer support programs that you have on the 121, even the 135 side of things. And I think that's why we see students suffer so much. Not only do we have a generation that is significantly more susceptible to mental health conditions, but you don't have a way to help them through a mental health condition.
4: We're speaking with Zach Friedman of the Pilot Mental Health Campaign. He is a young aviator. He's working on his private, and he's also, in the year that I've known him, he's certainly immersed himself in this effort to try to improve access. And what you were just talking about, I was going to ask to say, we look at like a student pilot or especially young people trying to initiate a career, like being on that initial climb out where you have low momentum, but and high power, you know, you're just kind of trying to get the airplane going. And that is the kind of experience when you also have to deal with a medical certification issue. And so where do you see from the collegiate perspective some of these programs? Is it a kind of a patchwork of a structure that's addressing this for amongst their students?
5: I think there's two ways that a university or an educational institution can go about helping a collegiate aviator through their career. I think one is kind of setting the precedent and what flight training looks like. I think a lot of people who do want to be a pilot understand that being a pilot takes time and it takes determination. But I also think a lot of people don't realize the mental toll that takes on you. So I think if people are a little more aware of what flight training truly entails, we would have a better starting point. That said, I think the universities, other educational institutions that support collegiate aviators, I think they can do a better job designing systems that work with the collegiate aviator. I don't want to say it currently works against them because it doesn't. It just doesn't work with them at all. It doesn't exist.
6: Zach, first of all, I want to compliment you. I mean, you're very courageous, you know,
5: I
6: think, you know, you're going to work through this without any more trouble because you've certainly got a good path. But what's your advice to other people like you? Where do they go? How do they figure out? How do they become like you?
5: Yeah. I think your number one starting point is to look within and say, where am I currently? Where is my mental health state? For me, I was in a good mental health state. I've been on a stable dosage of medication ever since I started the medication 10 years ago. I think a lot of people aren't as fortunate to be in a situation where I am, where one medication works for a prolonged period of time. Usually after 3, 5, 6 years, that medication starts to wear off. And when you enter a situation like that, it becomes a little more difficult to work around. So I think if the aviator is able to take a step back themselves and say, maybe this is not the right time for me to do this, that will make the process a little easier because they can then sit back, reflect, and try again. The problem with the FAA is if you get a deferral or a denial, that stays on your record. If you never try and then you try again, you're not in a position where the FAA is going to flag you. So if you know you're not ready right now, take a step back, relax. You're only 20 years old. You have got time. All right, I know it's all about building hours and whatnot, but you can do that all through your 20s, right? The aviation career is not going anywhere. The pilot shortage is going to last for a long time. So it's up to the aviator to, as we learn in training, the OMSAFE checklist, see if you are fit to fly in that moment. If the answer is no, take a step back, think about how you get there, and then pick up from there.
6: Does your group offer peer support?
5: Pilot Mental Health Campaign does not directly offer peer support. It is one of the items that we would like to tackle in the future, being a resource for other aviators, both collegiate and professional airline pilots to be able to come to, but at the time it's not something PMHC supports.
6: Maybe somebody like you could lead it.
4: Yeah, there you go. This is your new initiative. One of the things that came out last year about this time at AirVenture is a kind of an affiliate organization called AeroMed Legal,
5: yep.
4: Which at least so it's kind of mimicking what the airlines have as far as the unions have their own kind of contract AMEs that kind of concierge for the union pilots. This is kind of like a concierge service for people at the early stages or whatever stage, but it's free advice about how to navigate this any sort of medical issue you might have.
5: Yeah, AeroMed Legal is fantastic. It's a 1-800 toll-free number. Some of the folks on the AeroMed Legal board I know personally and I've worked with as well. They've really done a fantastic job. I've heard stories that I never thought would make it past the FAA's finish line, and lo and behold, they were successful in obtaining a medical certificate.
4: So PMHC is available online for those who may be wandering around. Where are you at?
5: We are in Hangar B, booth 2002-2003. So please stop by. Please feel free to talk to us and help us push the message forward that aeromedical reform is essential for our national airspace system and the safety of our pilots.
4: Zach, it's been great speaking with you. Nice to see you again this year.
5: You too, Fareed. Thank you, and thank you, Paul.
6: It's been a pleasure.
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7: We are joined by, I don't see his name.
8: It's Troy Townsend.
7: There it is right there,
8: Townsend.
7: Troy Townsend.
8: And he's got the Maverick flying car.
7: LSA. And this really does look like a flying car.
8: It really does.
7: But it has no wing.
8: No.
7: It's a stealth flying car.
8: It's a parachute.
7: Oh.
8: Uh-huh, that big fluffy thing overhead.
9: Good morning, guys.
8: Good morning, Troy.
7: How are you doing?
9: Doing well.
8: Troy, this is very interesting. How did you get this car up here?
9: Well, we drove it from our home airport in Florida, near Ocala, in Dinellon, Florida. We drove it over 1,400 miles here.
7: Oh, my goodness.
9: Under its own power. And it was a proving ground for us and our engineers, but also to prove to possible interests that, hey, this is a durable ground drive system.
8: What was the inspiration for this vehicle?
7: Exactly.
9: This vehicle was designed from our founder of our organization, Steve Saint, for the lower Amazon and indigenous areas, for when the road ends, you may have to go hike six more days in the jungle to find the settlements, and the only way you can get in there is to fly. So this machine was designed to drive as far as you can and then be able to fly over the rivers or the canopy of the jungle, and to also create a very simple aircraft to teach leaders in those settlements how to fly and drive for themselves.
8: Very interesting. One of the things that I saw on the website, it was a review of it. I didn't actually was unable to find the website, but we'll fix that.
9: Okay.
8: The review said that it floats.
9: Well, it is float capable.
8: Float capable.
9: Right now, just because we're trying to get it under LSA rules, the only way we can make it float cable is to pull the wheels and actually have it would be a water-based vehicle on the water.
7: So you would replace the wheels with floats?
9: That's correct.
8: Well, that would work.
9: And then you could either be a fan boat or a powered parachute type vehicle.
8: You're not worried about washing out the ignition or your passengers getting wet or anything like that?
9: No, we have a fully zipped up canvas cover. Just imagine like a Jeep cover that is fully
7: the whole car is wrapped in that.
9: Protect you from the elements, and it's actually like a sunbrella boat material is the covering, so okay. It's very, very waterproof.
7: Now the car's a bit of a hot rod. It has a Subaru 2.2 liter engine.
9: It's got the Subaru EJ22 engine, and it, I mean, I think our highest speed up here from Florida was 95 miles an hour on the interstate.
7: Whoa!
9: And we kept it highway speeds, around 70-75 maintained all the way up here.
7: Well, how much fuel can you carry?
9: We can carry 14 gallons of fuel, 14
7: gallons.
9: Well,
7: that's a respectable range as a car.
8: What, all right, here's a dumb question, but just out of curiosity, what kind of gas mileage were you getting out of
9: this? Well, we actually measured that on the way up. We got right at 25 miles per gallon coming up, and that's with the propeller on. You know, we just tie it off because it's in neutral when it's in ground drive. If you pull the propeller, which just takes about 2 minutes, you'll get about 3 or 4 more miles per gallon.
8: But that's still not bad, 25?
7: No, that's very respectable. Since the engine's carbureted, it's not injected.
9: Yes. Hmm,
8: very interesting. Now, while you're buzzing along, say, in the outback, and all of a sudden you got to cross a river and you don't have the floats or a boat or any other way of getting across, how long does it take you to convert this thing to its aircraft configuration?
9: Well, if you're experienced at it and you've done it 100 times like I have, you can do it in about 5 minutes. You can go from flying to driving.
7: Well, so it's not quite like James Bond. We can't jump off a cliff and then pull a lever while we're falling and have this thing pop out.
9: It hasn't quite gotten to that level yet. But we are trying. We do have dreams of the easy button.
7: Yes, exactly. Oh, no. It's Pepe's escape.
8: So now,
9: that's right.
8: When you go to fly this thing, what kind of a license do you need to fly this?
9: To fly this, you need a light sport powered parachute license.
8: That's it?
9: That's it.
7: Even though it's like a four-place powered parachute.
9: Well, this one here, we have one seat belt in the back seat, so legally you're only supposed to fly it with one passenger as an SLSA.
7: Okay.
8: Well, that's okay. But in, you know, when you're outside of this country in the outback, I guess anything goes.
9: That's correct.
7: How much weight can you carry, useful load?
9: Our useful load is around 450 pounds, and that's with a hopeful exemption from ASTM to get a ground drivable 110-pound weight exemption.
7: Okay.
8: Well, that's not bad.
7: No, that's pretty respectable.
8: It's got some that would definitely applications.
9: We're always in that tension between flying and driving and making it durable on the road, plus light enough to fly. And this is a car first. I mean, this is a rail car, a dune buggy. It'll go through the dirt. It'll go on the highway.
7: Yeah, I watched them doing donuts and things and hopping sand dunes in their video.
8: It has to be pretty exciting.
7: Oh, yeah. It looks like we could have some fun with that out in the campground right now. I know some good mud bogs.
8: The basic structure of this, what are you using for the frame on this thing?
9: The basic structure is all welded chromoly 4130 steel.
8: Best you can get. Not bad. Mm-hmm. Safety features. What kind of safety features do you have in this thing?
9: Safety features, we've designed a crush sheet, and the front end is a crush front end. Seat belts, and we have very, very long throw suspension. In test flying, I've dead-sticked it in at 200 feet, basically shut the engine off, no flare on landing, let it hit the ground. And the only thing that happened is it rolled, we had our soft pressure tires on, it rolled one of the tires off of the rim. But I was fine, the suspension handled it. So say something happens in the air and you just let go of everything and the engine quits, you will just float down and hit the ground and it's survivable.
8: Well, that's one of the beauties of having the parachute on this thing. Even if the engine quits, you're just going to land.
9: Right.
7: That's the part he forgot. That's the major safety feature. It comes with a parachute.
8: Exactly.
9: Your parachute is your wing.
7: There you go. Now, what is your forward cruise speed?
9: Our forward cruise speed in flight is 40 miles an hour, 42
7: miles
9: an hour.
7: That's actually pretty fast for a powered parachute.
9: That's right. It's heavily loaded, and we got a big wing, but that was our goal speed. You know, most powered parachutes are 27 miles an hour. We wanted just a little bit more, so we designed it in that way.
8: So you're able to cover some distance in the air and on the ground on this thing without really sweating anything.
9: That's right. 40 miles an hour is a comfortable feeling for landing and taking off, as it is pretty much a constant speed vehicle.
8: That's right, because you would advance the throttle to climb, and to descend, you just pull the power back. Your speed is going to stay the same no matter what.
7: I'm going to assume that you're not really concerned with service ceiling. because it's not what it's designed
9: for. It's not designed for that. You know, under SLSA, we can go up to 10,000 feet. But the joy of this thing is flying at 500 feet off the ground or 20 feet off the ground.
7: Just knocking a tree over.
9: You know, cruising the rivers, cruising fence lines, stuff like that.
8: Well, I was going to say, what's the highest altitude you've had this thing up to?
9: This actual machine right here, we've only had it about 2,500 feet.
8: That's respectable.
7: Uh-huh. Oh, sure.
9: Other powered parachutes, you know, I've taken up to about 9,000, but you're flying backwards about 30 miles an hour. So
7: exactly.
9: It's not that fun.
7: Yeah, I was going to say.
8: I can imagine. Now, one of the things that that crossed my mind is that, you know, the government, whenever somebody comes out with a new car, the government requires crash testing. Mm-hmm. How are you guys getting around this?
9: Well, this vehicle is licensed as a kit car, or some states call them assembled from parts. Most states somehow allow a kit car, and that's what we've licensed this other. There's a few states that may not allow kit car, and we have a three-wheeler option. It's a convertible, and then you can license it as a motorcycle.
7: What's your takeoff distance?
9: Our takeoff distance fully loaded is about 300 feet.
7: Football so I could field. Like drive this thing to work, come out of the parking lot, pop the parachute out, vroom, you know, take off.
9: One person in the front seat, 150, 175 feet, can get off the ground.
7: Wow. Nice. Now, you're obviously planning on selling these. What is your projected price? Do you have one yet?
9: You know, we are looking to build 10 of these over the next year, and our projected price is $79,000.
7: For a Bush machine, that's really probably not all that bad.
8: That isn't bad at all, considering the flexibility of the machine, too.
7: Right. I'm wondering, when you guys took this to the state of Florida to prepare to register it, did they look at you and scratch their heads and go, what is this?
9: You know, on the ground or in the air?
7: Well, both.
9: I mean, on the ground, it was incredibly easy. We pull up to the DNV, and they give you a VIN number, and you go. Now, the Orlando Mido has been a challenge.
8: I figured the flying part would be the headache.
9: But we're getting through it, and we're almost through it, and it's a little more than just a regular powered parachute, and they know that, and we're getting there with them.
8: Yeah. Well, Troy, what's the website to check this out?
9: The website is mavericklsa.com.
8: And where are you guys here at Air Venture?
9: We are with the Zenith Aircraft booth.
8: Okay. And that would be near what?
9: That is near the Home Builders Cafe.
7: On the way up to the close 40.
9: Close to the forums. Right. Close to
8: okay.
9: the forums.
8: We'll have to go over there and take a look
9: and
8: at this.
9: And we have blogs of our whole trek up here on there and video. And then get on the website and see us flying and driving and all those types of things.
8: Sounds like fun. We'll have to go check it out.
7: I guess you really can't even deploy the parachute to show what it looks like.
9: We can. We could. You know, if
7: you don't
9: if
7: have
9: somebody
7: any plans
9: wants
7: to do that.
9: If somebody wants to see that. We're flying a big banner flag up on our mast right now.
8: Oh.
9: And the space is kind of tight. You know, that wing's about 38 feet.
7: That's a big wing.
8: I was going to say, do you have any plans on flying this here at Oshkosh in later years?
9: Definitely. We would fly it this year if it was fully SLSA certified. They're just a little nervous about letting us fly this one here because this particular one only has 20 hours of flight time on it.
8: Well, that's understandable.
7: Well, next year it'll have a lot more when it comes back.
9: That's right.
8: We'll look forward to seeing it.
7: All right. Well, thank you for coming over.
9: Thank you, guys.
8: Troy Townsend with the Maverick Flying Car. It's mavericklsa.com, their website. And I'm Fast Eddie.
7: This is Digital Dave.
8: And
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18: We're just really glad to be here because this is an amazing show. EA is just amazing, amazing place to be.
7: This is Digital Dave.
8: And I'm Fast Eddie.
7: And who do we have with us?
8: We have Brian Hirsch from the National Weather Service. He didn't bring his weather Ouija board, though. Did you notice
7: that?
8: I don't think
7: he uses one.
8: Well, they now
7: I think they've progressed to a dark board.
8: Well, yeah, but they have an app now on the for the iPad.
7: A Ouija board.
8: Yeah, weather Ouija board.
7: Okay, I'm sure that's out there. Good day, sir.
19: Hello, good morning.
8: Good morning.
7: So, it seems now that weather information is becoming more available, it's becoming more sophisticated. Are we paying enough attention to it?
19: Well, if you talk to a weather person, the answer is absolutely no. You have to spend more time looking at weather. And it is my own bias because I grew up on a farm. And the reason for me being a meteorologist is that I was sure that the way Dad was doing it was all wrong. And it was related to weather.
7: Okay.
19: So, and I must say that there are many times where, we disagreed. I said, Dad, I'm sure it's going to rain. Don't cut that hay. I would drive back to see Dad, willing to help out on the farm the weekend, and the hay would all be down.
7: Mm-hmm.
19: And we'd have 3 inches of rain from a big MCS that plowed through the night before.
7: Ugh.
19: So
7: that hurts.
19: But he always said, if I waited for you to give me a clear day, I'd never cut hay.
7: Yeah, well, so, there you go.
19: And much
7: However,
19: the same,
7: with flying, you want to wait for that clear day.
19: That's right. And much the same for aviation. I know that many times one of the question marks that we put in there is there's a 30% chance of rain. And what do you do with a 30% chance of rain? Is that a 70% chance of go?
7: Yeah.
19: So yesterday was a great example where we knew that we were talking about something that was a 20% chance, very isolated, very scattered in nature around the area. And what we had was a clear radar and then storms near Appleton and storms near here.
8: Yeah, those little pop-ups, they'll bite you if you're not careful.
7: We were working an air show earlier this year where we had this pop-up cell that was about the size of a pencil eraser, and it just dead-centered the airport. We got hit with a microburst, and it did all sorts of damage. So you never know.
19: No, and I tell folks, so one of the things that the National Weather Service does is, you know, we provide underlying data, which is key. So we are maintaining the ASOS equipment. We are QCing that data. We are disseminating that data so that it's available everywhere. And one of the places that it's available is aviationweather.gov. Certainly you can find it there. And many of us have been to the TAF or the METAR finder that's there. That's always handy to use. But then beyond that, we provide model data, and then we provide forecasts out of the Kansas City hub, which is the Aviation Weather Center. And then beyond that, we have 122 offices that are nearby. So to downscale all that so that we have an actual individual person looking at that one pop-up thunderstorm and whether it will be right here overhead or whether it will be 10 miles down the road, it's all very difficult to do. It's easy to say there's a chance, but then isolating where that will be is the hard call of the day.
8: And that's the one thing that amazes me. The weather is always so dynamic. How do you accommodate the various moods and phases of the weather? How do you predict it?
19: I wish we could just say, oh, there's a computer program or app that does that. But the truth is that we have, you know, a computer program that runs that gives us, you know, a 7-day forecast and then really a 3-day forecast for the things that we're looking for, which is really honed in on winds and temperature and where those thunderstorms will be. But when it comes down to it, the very day, we have people. And that's what makes the difference. So if there's a TAF, that TAF has had a real person look at that data and tell you whether or not they believe there'll be thunderstorms this afternoon and between the hours of.
7: They're using NI, natural intelligence.
8: I was going to say, they're opening the window of the office.
7: Well, that works too.
19: I'd like to use that, NI, natural intelligence, or just people. People right. is a great thing.
7: Right.
19: So it's very tough. So I wish that we could say that we have, you know, great computer intel, which will tell you, you know, you can get any number of apps on your phone that will show you exactly where the thunderstorms will be 6 hours from now. And they're all going to be the same, the same right, which is sometimes right.
7: Yeah.
19: Because the computers aren't perfect.
7: Well, it's like when they talk about the computer models for hurricanes and stuff. And one has it over here, one has it over there. You never know what's going to happen.
19: Yeah, but we do have people with eyes on that, and that's their sole job, their app position to be, you know, trying to update that TAF for everyone, and that's important.
7: Now you guys have been busy this year with some crazy weather.
19: Yeah, every year is crazy. If you're if you're in an ag community, one of the things is that people will be saying no more rain, no more rain, and then you'll see a farmer and he'll say, oh, I just wish I had a little more rain.
7: Yep.
19: So there's never perfect weather. So there's just weather that you want.
7: Yes. Yes, exactly.
19: So in a drought, you may want to have clear VFR, but there are people praying on the other side of you wanting to get some rain.
7: Yep.
8: It is a very delicate balance. And we're seeing a lot of things. The storms seem to be getting more severe. I don't know if this is because they actually are more severe, or we're just covering the weather information more, and more of it's out there.
19: Absolutely. Well, so used to find out what the weather was yesterday in the newspaper, and now you know hour by hour if there was a tornado
7: minute by minute
19: in Wichita, everybody's phone lights up. So I think we do know more about what's going on, and every year is unique in its own way. This year, unique with the northerly flow and bringing us the smoke and haze from Canada. Florida, one side of the state is underwater and continually with rain, and there are still parts of Florida that are dry on the west coast. So it's a crazy year, but it's a crazy year that we've seen before, unfortunately.
7: Really?
19: Yeah.
7: Because to me, it seems that they're getting more and more intense.
19: No, I think if you speak to folks who are old enough, you'll find that they've seen this before. You and I may not have seen it before.
7: Right. We're speaking with Brian Hirsch of the National Weather Service, and they're working on fixing the weather, in case you guys are wondering. Any luck?
19: No luck, but it doesn't mean that you didn't put a lot of effort into it.
7: Right.
19: If you're a baseball fan, there have been bad years for the Brewers, maybe good years for the Brewers this year, but if you're a baseball fan, you know that you just still put in the effort. It doesn't always end up on the scoreboard.
7: Okay, so when I call for a flight briefing, how many people are behind that weather information? I mean, are we talking hundreds, 10, 3?
19: So this is exactly what I was thinking of as I was walking over here to speak with you today, is how many people, how can I quantify that? You know, you have people in D.C. that are running the computer models for you, and you have 120 different electronics persons out in the field who are driving out to ASOSes or AWOSes, where the equipment is that creates the weather that you see. And then at every weather office in Kansas City, the Aviation Weather Center must have 50 people working there, and they're producing the SIGMETs and AIRMETs that you utilize every day. And then at your local office, well, I'll say here in Green Bay and just down the road in Milwaukee, you've got three people working there and there, so you've got six people just watching the terminals around our area. So
7: that's a lot of people, just for me and my little Cessna 150.
8: Now, this information, aviationweather.gov, that's not just for pilots. Anybody can get on and take a look at this, right?
19: Absolutely. Absolutely. So, it's a great resource for looking at weather observations, just to find out what the temperature is or what the forecast is for the next couple of days. It's a great resource. Of course, I go there, but I go there because I'm interested in not only aviation, but in the observations as well, because I'm a weather person.
7: You're a weather geek, yeah. I understand that.
19: I know I'm not normal.
7: That's good.
19: But I know that I have a lot of aviation friends who are not normal, too.
7: Right. When you see lightning, you run outside. I used to do that.
8: And when you see a tornado, you're there videoing
7: you're running,
8: it
7: you're
8: with
7: running
8: your
7: even
8: phone.
7: Further outside, yeah.
8: So. But, you know, you bring up an interesting point there, because when the weather does go bad, there are more and more people out there that are getting little snippets of this thing with their cell phones and stuff. That undoubtedly is more information to be processed later on, helps those computer models. Maybe there will come a time when we can really 100%, well, all right, 95% predict the weather with that kind of accuracy.
19: Well, we know we're getting better. We can see it, but we're getting better in the longer term. The near term is still owned largely by forecasters, and our forecasters are the heart of what we're doing in that, you know, first 24-hour period that supports aviation.
7: Okay. They're the ones throwing the dice and saying, yeah, it looks like a 37% chance of a...
19: Of course, we prefer to call it art.
7: Yeah.
8: They're reading TV.

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1: Experience.
2: Yeah, that is getting transferred to those younger forecasters.
3: The intuition of a weather forecaster, that's difficult to transfer, but I'm sure.
1: Well, I'm sure the situation has occurred where the young guys run around going, oh my God, this is, and you're like, just calm down, wait 30 minutes, it's going to change.
2: No, that is exactly how it works. Yeah. It's exactly how it works.
1: I figured as much.
3: Yeah, well, we're not in Kansas anymore here, Toto, that's for sure.
1: So that was aviationweather.gov. Is a good place to go?
2: That is, and I do want to say that as important to as that is, just know that September 12th, or thereabout, we're going to change over to a new site. And so we recommend folks to look for beta.aviationweather.gov. And that beta is all set up, live data, but it's different. And so you might want to get familiar with beta.aviationweather.gov. And if you see that, then you won't be surprised in September when we change over to the new system.
1: All right. Very good. I want to thank you for joining us, Brian Hirsch of the National Weather Service. This is Digital Dave.
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10: Here's an interview from 2009.
1: This is Digital Dave, and I'm here with Tien from Unique Aircraft. Now, you guys have actually brought here, and I saw it fly yesterday, a fully electric aircraft, the E-430, as I believe it's called.
11: What can you tell me about it? I'm assuming it has a brushless motor.
12: Yes, this including 170-pound electric motor, and the energy density, energy is like on board 12 kilowatt hour. We had a 22-hour testing in L.A., Camarillo Airport.
1: So yeah, you had to fly that off before they would let you bring it here, right?
12: Yes, FAA asked us to do that to make sure this is safe.
1: Okay, now what kind of batteries are you using? Lithium polymer?
12: Yes, lithium polymer.
1: Okay. It's an LSA too, right?
12: Yeah, in the future, if FAA can accept the electric power in the ASA category, I think we will do it ASA.
1: Okay, in other words, right now they don't know what to do with an electric airplane. They haven't really had to deal with that before.
12: We had a meeting yesterday, and EAA is helping and trying, working very hard to convince FAA to change the rules to including electric power in ASA.
1: Okay, very good. As I understand from the first time I met you, you say the plane has a full power endurance of about 2 hours, or is it 3 hours on standard battery?
12: The standard battery where we can fly, stay in air for 2 hours, but not for short. We need a 7 kilowatt to keep it level flying, and we have 12 on board, so it's nearly 2 hours.
1: Okay. Now, when we this is one thing that most pilots probably are not going to understand, the difference between rating the power of an electric motor versus the rating the power of a gasoline engine. You're actually rating your motor in kilowatts instead of horsepower. Can you give us an idea how much horsepower it's actually developing?

0: Usually, one horsepower is 735 watts.
1: Okay.
0: So if that's 40 kilowatts, it's around 54, 55 horsepower.
1: Okay, now this airplane doesn't have that, the large motor in it, does it?
0: The 40, yeah, that's 55 horsepower.
1: Oh, okay, it is the big motor. I thought
0: that's,
1: it was
0: that's two-seat.
1: Okay. Now, I know you had some smaller motors on display as well. Those were used for what, the powered parachutes?
0: Yes. Actually, we have three power systems we already developed. The 10 kilowatt, which is 13 horsepower, we're using on the name called EPAC, electric paramotor. We also fly last night, like 7:30 something.
1: Down at the farm.
0: Yes, ultra area. And 20 kilowatt, we also have a medium size 20 kilowatt, which is 26 horsepower. We supply one system to Flight Design, the ultralight name called eSpider. We also, Mr. Tom Pichini, he has done 2-3 flights here already, yesterday morning and yesterday night, last night, and very successful flying there already. So
1: yeah, well, today I don't think anybody's going to do a whole lot of flying.
0: Maybe tomorrow.
1: Yeah. Now, I also understand that the aircraft has a 25-to-1 glide ratio. This is the E-430.
0: Yes.
1: So that the 2-hour range, the 2-hour power is not as much of a limitation as people might think. Is that correct? In other words, I can use the motor to climb out, and then I can shut it down and soar.
0: Yes.
1: Okay,
0: yes.
1: And then just have power to climb back up again.
0: Yeah, actually, it's very very fair that if you use for sorto, you have 900 feet per minute climbing, and you're descending 200 in the future. You know, this prototype we had like 280 something.
1: Okay.
0: And in the future, there will be 200. So you use 1 minute climbing, then you use like four time power.
1: Right.
0: As cruising power, but you get the altitude. You can gliding down to get the time.
1: Right.
0: So that's
1: plus, if you catch some lift, you can stay up there a lot longer.
0: Yeah, that's this airplane can do that.
1: No now, the airplane is all composite.
0: Yes.
1: And it is a long wing. I was noticing it's a very long wing for its size, so that's where you're getting your large, your good glide ratio.
0: Yes.
1: And I'm assuming you're building them in China and bringing them here. That's the plan?
0: Yeah, we work with, this is really an international project. We work with German, we work with French people, and some UK engineer. So a lot of Chinese engineer. So everybody has passion to finish this project. We made it in 3.5 months, actually.
1: You're kidding. From the paper design to a flying prototype in 3.5 months?
0: Actually, design, we had a long time discussion, modifying in the computer, but when we start, the mode of fuselage, everything. That's
1: okay, the actual building.
0: Months. Yes.
1: That's very fast. I'm sure a lot of home builders would love to be able to do that.
0: But it's working very hard, our team.
1: Okay, now if I want to find out more, where would I find you? Where are you here on the field?
0: 421.
1: Okay, you're 421. Yes. What's around you? Aren't you over by the EAA warehouse? Not too far from Aeroshell Square, as I recall. Well, anyway, let's just say that you're on the map.
0: Yeah, I think we are the yellow tent.
1: Okay.
0: In between the runway to the control tower.
1: Okay. Let's change subjects. Is this the first time you've come to Oshkosh?
0: Second time? Last year.
1: Did you? What do you think?
0: Oh, it's cool. That's why we try very hard to be here.
1: Oh, okay. What do you think of that giant thing out there, that Airbus?
0: Oh, that's cool. You know, actually,
1: it's not electric, though.
0: No. It takes time.
1: Now, I imagine the aircraft's actually, your aircraft's probably very, very quiet and very, very smooth since you don't have that big noisy engine up front.
0: Yes, very quiet. You can't hear it.
1: Wow. Now, I have to laugh. My son and I fly electric model airplanes.
0: Yes.
1: And you use the same type of philosophy in your power controller. When you first turn the thing on, it actually pulses and beeps the motor to let you know it's ready.
0: Yes, to make sure people leave the propeller away.
1: It's right.
0: A warning.
1: That's what I was thinking. That's one of the big differences between an electric and a gas motor. That electric motor can start up with no warning at full power, so you got to make sure people are aware that it could be ready to go.
0: Yeah, that's why we make this sound, before they start running. And we also have a computer limit the RPM increasing in a certain speed, not just
1: from zero to full power. Yeah,
0: they would take time starting slower than fast to give people time to leave the propeller away.
1: Oh, that's very good. That's very smart thinking. Well, Tien, I want to thank you for joining us here, and I recommend people go on out and look at the airplane. It's very pretty. You're hoping to fly it again in the showcase, I understand?
0: I think we plan to fly it from tomorrow morning, every morning, and it's a Saturday afternoon, 3:30. That's from our schedule.
1: Well, very good. Look up, people, because you'll have to look because you won't hear it.
0: Yeah.
1: It's very quiet. Your neighbors will love you for that.
0: Yes, I hope so.
1: All right, very good. Thank you again, and this is Digital Dave. You're listening to EAA Radio.
0: Okay, thank you.
2: Thank you.
3: Here's an interview from 2023.
4: I am Digital Dave.
5: There we are. I'm Fast Eddie, and I still can't believe I said that.
4: I wish you hadn't, but anyways.
5: So does everybody else.
4: We are joined by Miss Lindsay Costabile, and I never know if I say that right.
6: I'm going to allow you to butcher my name anytime you want, Digital Dave, because we're friends.
4: Okay. Is that what it is?
6: Yes.
4: So what is the correct pronunciation?
6: It's Costabile. You're there.
4: I'm shocked. Shocked, dismayed, and confused.
5: And all anyway. At the same time, you are truly a multitasker.
4: I am. And today we're going to talk about iHeart flying.
6: No, we're talking about D-Day Squadron.
5: D-Day nice. Squadron.
4: That's not what my notes say.
6: That's tomorrow.
4: Okay, nothing like being right up front and on top of the curve.
5: Here says iHeart Flying 2024.
4: Okay. D-Day Squadron.
5: Let's hear it for D-Day.
4: I know you're involved with a whole bunch of DC-3s. That's
6: we
4: what
6: are.
4: You're putting together again, right?
6: Yes, we've got about six DC-3 C-47 type aircraft here at the show. And we are preparing for another big mission next year.
4: Big mission.
6: It's large, large and in charge, 2024 Legacy Tour.
4: So I'm assuming this is going to be like a multi-aircraft watermelon drop?
6: Is that what you want, Dave?
4: Yeah, you can throw a lot of watermelons out of a C-47.
5: Please don't mention ping pong balls around this guy.
6: Oh, well, we'll be dropping things out of the C-47s.
4: But not watermelons.
6: Not watermelons. There'll be some parachutists.
4: Oh.
6: World War II reenacting parachutists.
4: Nice.
6: Yeah. Cross-channel jump Normandy. And
4: so you're going back.
6: We're going back to Europe. We are. Absolutely.
4: Wow.
6: 80th anniversary of D-Day, 75th anniversary of the Berlin Airlift. We've been invited back to other locations as well. So that is why it is called the 2024 Legacy Tour.
4: You know, that's interesting. I mean, is Germany on that stop? You said Berlin.
6: Berlin? Yeah, absolutely. Absolutely.
4: Do you run across a lot of World War II survivors?
6: We do.
4: And what is their opinion?
6: Not just World War II. Well, yeah, World War II survivors, but the generations even after them. So the children and, you know, you just look at how we are a veteran organization that is preserving history. We're obviously, you know, very well liked, very welcomed back over there. So that's obviously engaging for us.
4: Well, I can see that with the people you freed, that we freed.
6: Yeah,
4: but
6: absolutely.
4: Not necessarily the rest of the German population, you know? But I guess the Berlin Airlift and everything that we saved a whole bunch of them then,
6: we
4: too.
6: We did. They remember. The kids, you know, they were kids then. So when we go over there and we're dropping. So we actually, we participate with Jelly Belly.
4: Okay.
6: So they're very good to us. And we actually build little parachutes onto the Jelly Bellies. And we drop the Jelly Bellies out to the Berliners.
4: Wow.
6: And so we try to really reenact what Berlin Airlift was then and the work to lift that blockade. The C-54 and the C-47 were very active on the front. And then obviously, you know, Normandy. So we're looking forward to participating there with some of the armed forces, especially the U.S. Army and the Air Force.
4: Oh.
6: We'll hope to not just do the cross-channel jump, drop paratroopers in the various drop zones used in Normandy, but we'll hopefully do another presidential flyover, Omaha Beach, the American National Cemetery in Normandy, among other distinct flyover missions.
4: Cool.
5: All right. Now, you were talking about Berlin Airlift. Are you in contact with Tim Chope and the Berlin Airlift Historical Foundation?
6: Yes, absolutely.
5: Good.
6: We actually have a representative of them here at the show working around us, working with us.
5: Very good.
4: Cool.
6: Yes.
5: He's a good guy. I've known him for a bunch of years, and they're doing extraordinary work. Now, the one thing you may not know about the Berlin Airlift is that toward the end of it, they were also starting with C-97s.
6: Mm-hmm.
5: And unfortunately, he's got one, and it's broke.
4: That happens.
5: I hate when that happens.
4: So let's talk about the logistics of getting all these DC-3s back to Europe from the U.S.
6: Well, we did it once.
4: Okay, so you remember the way.
6: We know how to get there. We know how to get there.
4: Turn left.
6: Turn left at the light,
4: go
6: yes.
4: Go like until you see green.
6: We're very much going to mirror 2024 as we did in 2019. What we did in 2019, having 15 of the C-47 aircraft go over from North America, we may not have 15 next year. We're looking right around 10 to 12. And then we will cross the Northern Atlantic just like we did, the original Blue Spruce route used during the World War II fairing of these aircraft. We actually have plans to be in Prestwick, Scotland. They have an air show as well, so we're trying to time it to support their air show before going into England. And then once we're in England, we will participate in North Weald and Duxford. We'll have various flyover engagements and air show engagements mm-hmm. and drop operations as well throughout the UK prior to crossing to the English Channel to Normandy, which is expected for June 2nd.
4: Okay, you know, I think EAA Radio needs to have an official presence on this mission.
5: I volunteer.
6: Is that what you... Oh, which
4: sure.
6: airplane? And do you want the executive transport or the ones you'll be freezing on?
4: I'll be sitting in with the spare parts plane. You know, sitting on a wooden crate.
5: Yep.
6: We'll put you on a paratrooper seat.
4: Yeah.
6: Or the floorboard.
4: That would be an upgrade.
6: Right on the floorboard.
4: Yeah.
5: Well, you know, you're talking about 10 aircraft. And the logistics for this have to be absolutely frightening. Now it's not
4: the
5: logistics.
4: I hope they're not scared of it.
5: Not the logistics of the people, because food, water, hotel rooms, rental cars, that's all cake. You can do that anywhere. But what about fuel, oil, spare parts? What happens if one of these guys pops a tire? Geez, even that is a major issue because
4: they have an extra airplane that they can just blow up and take out.
6: Yeah, we have all these great chase airplanes just coming with us and swap. No. What we have is what you get.
4: No boy.
6: Yeah, we definitely have flyaway kits. We work with one of our sponsors, Aeromedo International, great service provider out in the West Coast area. So they actually help us with prepping and getting these aircraft, getting them in shape, getting them ready to go, understanding logistics, flight operations, what is needed, auxiliary tanks, extra fuel, oil, spare parts. And it's a whole checklist. It's a whole process. And it takes a little over a year for these aircraft to say, okay, we're looking forward to this mission. As we look forward and to commit to this mission, we've got to get our crew in shape, our aircraft in shape. Some aircraft right now are currently under restoration and still prepping and getting ready
4: to be brand new.
6: The Legacy Tour. There's about three of those that... one of those I can actually share is over in the UK. So luckily, they're already there. They're actually our hub for, we'll talk about in a second, the DC-3 Society. And it's Night Fright C-47. So they're working their way in the air over the next couple months or so.
4: Great. Now, mm-hmm. does every flight crew have their own mechanic, or you guys just bring one guy that's really busy?
6: Yep. Every aircraft is individually owned, operated, whether it be privately or through a museum. So they have their own flight engineers, flight crews, pilot, you know, the SIC, PIC. They swap out pilots as well. So while this commitment's about a month and a half, roughly, you know, not everybody can go away for a month and a half and leave their jobs behind. And we also have some active duty military that will be taking leave of absence to help us on this mission and logistically.
4: Oh, that's interesting.
6: Mm-hmm. Yes.
4: They're going to be flying the secret C-130 in the background with everything they need.
5: C-130, my foot. They're going to need a C-5.
4: Yeah.
5: You know? Hey, you know.
4: So how long are you planning to be in Europe? Because it sounds like you're hitting a bunch of air shows along the way.
6: It's right around a month. So from late May until late June. And some aircraft may stay, decide they want to stay and hit another location if they may have a special invite or, you know, some of the other parts of the tour can only hold or can only accommodate so many aircraft on their field. So not all aircraft that will go over from Normandy may be at every single location. But as best as possible, we'll have them accommodated.
4: Okay. Okay.
6: Between jump and executive transport.
4: Well, now they're going to have to find their own way home then, if they're not all coming home at the same time.
6: We did not come all home at the same time in 2019.
4: Okay. Mm-hmm. All right.
6: Yes. Yes.
4: So you made an en masse arrival, and then everybody, it's up to you. You're on your own. I got you here.
6: A couple aircraft, they stay behind. They did some other events and tours. Some had to get back. The majority of us came back because we wanted to get ready as part of EAA Air Venture.
4: Now you're talking.
6: Yes.
4: Got those priorities right.
6: That's right. Absolutely.
4: And you just decided you actually had to be here.
6: We do have to be here. And because also, you know, we've evolved as the D-Day Squadron to have a membership arm of our organization, which many of the aircraft coming that you may not, you know, some folks may not recognize as part of the D-Day Squadron original that did 2019. These are a lot of new operators that have participated and joined up with our DC-3 Society, which Jennifer is our membership manager for. And that is a way that we preserve the history and legacy of the legendary DC-3 while also commemorating the greatest generation.
4: Okay. Now, I get the impression that DC-3s are not that common in Europe?
6: Not as common. You know, general aviation aircraft, especially if you're operating like GA, it's not as supported. Okay. So much. So
4: it's kind of a... you know, real special occasion when you see so many of them in one spot.
6: They are well documented and maintained, and there's a lot of stories about them because there aren't a ton of them, for sure. Mm-hmm.
4: Interesting.
5: It's not every day you see 10 or 15 DC-3s, C-47s show up at a local airport.
6: That's right.
4: I want to know what happened to Dougie. The smile in the sky. Is he still around?
6: He has to be smiling to know that what he did after the DC-1, the DC-2, getting into the DC-3, changing the way that we see commercial travel today because of the DC-3. Mm-hmm. And then as the aircraft was modified for the war, it was the backbone to ending World War II. So, you know, it is one of our most legendary aircraft of our time, still flying today. And there's over 150 of these aircraft still operational.
5: And we're coming up on the 100th birthday of the DC-3, too.
6: It's getting there.
5: Yeah,
6: it is getting there.
5: Off.
6: Yeah, 80. So it'll be 88 years this coming December, I believe.
4: Okay.
6: Since it's made in flight.
4: Right.
6: And it shares the made in flight. Its made in flight is actually shared with the Wright brothers' anniversary of powered flight, December 17th. Yes, 1935 was the first made in flight of the DC-3.
4: I did not know that.
6: Correct.
4: All right, Ms.
6: A little history for you.
4: Thank you. I'll take it. I want to thank you for joining us, Lindsay, and we can find you on the field out there by the comm center with the DC-3.
6: I mean, just cart around, find a DC-3, come see me.
4: She's there.
6: And Jennifer.
4: There you go. All right. This is Digital Dave.
5: And I'm Fast Eddie, and this is EAA Radio.
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2: The From the Stand program, a little shuffle in the lineup today. How about that's okay? Dave Kime, one of the air show announcers, is here, along with Larry Schneckschneider, whose name I can never pronounce, and I spell it even worse. But anyway, so
7: just call him LaRue.
2: LaRue. That makes it easier that way. But yeah, two of the voices that you hear on the PA system during the air show. And Dave, are you going to run down the air show performers for this afternoon show?
7: Sure can. We have Paul McCown and the E-Team Skydivers starting off the show again this afternoon, as they did yesterday. Circled today by Matt Yonkin in that beautiful Twin Beach. And then a tribute to Paul. Yesterday we had PT-23. And today you believe it's going to be a DC-3.
2: That's
7: the latest we've heard. Anyway, it'll be a tribute to Paul. Then the Young Eagles are going to depart. And then, Larry, you know that name.
8: Sean Tucker, of course, flying the Oracle Challenger 3.
7: And then the Young Eagles return. And then Warbirds. Various, it says. Supposed to be a big Warbird show today, though. It's 50 minutes long, so it'll be a good show today, leading up to our bigger and better air shows with the Warbirds as the week progresses. I believe the big shows are going to be Wednesday?
2: Friday.
7: Oh,
2: and
7: Friday.
2: Saturday.
7: Friday and Saturday this year. Okay, Friday and Saturday. That will be the big shows with the pyro and what everybody expects with the big bangs.
8: And that will be followed by Gene Susi and his show cat. Lots of noise, lots of smoke.
7: And a longtime performer here at Oshkosh. Then David Martin and his Cap 232. David's won a lot of world contests with that, and he's going to wow you with his aerobatic excellence.
8: Bob Colton will follow in the Subsonics JSX-2, and that's the single-seat jet Sonic.
7: Exactly. In fact, one of our cohorts up here, Wayne Fleury, is building one of those, and we're trying to convince him to change it into the jet model as he goes along. It's been several years in the making. We figure he can change it over right now, and it'll be just fine.
8: You know, we're thinking by the time Wayne finishes the airplane, I have another propulsion system developed.
2: Probably.
7: Probably fusion, cold fusion by then. But
8: yeah.
7: The Force, four various aerobatic airplanes. We saw these guys earlier in the air. It's quite a show.
8: Then the United States Marine Corps Osprey, the MV-22B.
7: Followed by Nicholas Ivanov in the TBD.
8: Trojan Horseman in the 6 T-28s.
7: Then Matt Yonkin gives you his full show in that beautiful Beach-18.
8: Then Skip Stewart, the last year's winner of the Bill Barber Award, flying Prometheus.
7: And now, following him, this year's winner of the Bill Barber Award, Greg Kuntz in the Extreme Decathlon.
8: And then we have Valdez. Now, yesterday we saw Valdez fly. And one of the things I love about AirVenture is we get new things, and they're very different. And, boy, did we see something different yesterday.
7: We certainly did. We all look at the schedule saying, Valdez, Valdez, what on earth is a Valdez?
2: Right.
7: Turns out it was a short takeoff and landing contest. And I'll tell you what, it was the highlight of the afternoon. Those guys are great, and they're going to do it again today. I believe we eliminated some of them yesterday.
2: Right, yep.
7: We're going to do the same today, and then there's a final coming up.
2: On Wednesday.
7: Indeed. You don't want to miss that. Right at the end of the air show, folks.
2: Can you imagine that? Eliminated because you're – landing roll was 100 feet long.
7: I know. It's terrible. Terrible, terrible.
8: Yeah. Well, the shortest landing roll yesterday was 28 feet.
2: That was amazing.
7: And the shortest takeoff was 40, maybe, I think I heard. The 28-foot guy.
8: 33 feet.
7: 33 feet. Yeah. Okay.
2: It was incredible. I mean, many of us have seen the videos on YouTube of the short takeoff and landing contest in Valdez, Alaska. And you think about it, and you watch that on your computer, and you think, okay, fine. Looking at it and watching it live and in person was amazing yesterday, and you could just see it was one of those acts that you see at Oshkosh that shows up here and people run to the flight line because they just can't get enough of it.
7: Exactly,
2: and exactly what happened last night.
7: And word's going to spread about yesterday, and it'll be that way again today.
8: Exactly, and we've been here for a number of years, and when we saw it, the announcer stand was just cackling, howling.
7: It
8: was just that entertaining.
2: It was. And, you know, we're pretty jaded. We've seen almost everything.
8: Exactly.
2: But that was new and exciting.
7: Can't wait to see it again today.
2: All right. They'll close out the air show tonight, probably about 20 to 6 or so, mm-hmm. Going up until 6 o'clock. So, excellent. Thank you for the rundown, Dave.
7: You're quite welcome.
2: LaRue, you had something you wanted to add about some RVs that you'd heard about.
8: Well, at 11 o'clock, we're supposed to have an RV demonstration. They'll go out, fly over the lake, join up. There'll be 16 of them. So they'll do four four-ship formations, and they'll just do three or four passes.
2: All right. Look for that coming up at 11 o'clock. Dave, you've been at AirVenture for a number of years. Do you have any good memories of Paul you'd like to share with us as we're paying tribute to our founder?
7: Well, I'll tell you what, one of the memories I have of Paul, of how he was every man's man. He would talk to anyone, stop and talk and say hi to anybody. And a just all-around great guy. I mean, that's what it takes to found an organization like this and to keep it going. It's a personality like Paul's behind it that got it going. And his humanity and the way he would be every man's man and talk to everyone, I think, is really what propelled this organization. And we like to think that spirit continues today.
2: Definitely does. And,
8: you know, when I first started volunteering, he had no idea who I was. So he walked up to me and introduced himself. And, you know, that was quite an honor.
7: Yeah.
2: Definitely. And he set the standard for the rest of us. I know at the last air show.
7: Last year we walked into the place where we pick up our cars and hopped up and shook my hand. Dave, good to see you back again this year. And, you know, it's like that's my last memory of Paul when he did that. It's just like he never knew a stranger and was like, glad to have you back. Thanks for coming. And that was it.
2: Yeah. Quite a gentleman, and of course Audrey, his teammate.
7: Saw Audrey this year. She was still there saying hi when we got there this year. So
2: the two of them helped set the bar quite high. And as we say during the air show, Oshkosh rules apply, and letting folks know that Oshkosh rules mean picking up after yourself, and that has spread not only from actually from the Milwaukee and Rockford days to Oshkosh, but also spread to air shows and events all over the country where you say something like Oshkosh rules apply,
7: oh, yeah.
2: People know exactly what you mean.
7: Absolutely. Let's remind folks, 2:30 air show, come early, get a good seat.
2: All right.
7: It's going to be one of the best in the world.
2: Also like to let you know that tonight at the Fly-In Theater, the Ford Fly-In Theater, is Star Trek Into Darkness. And that movie will be introduced by our chairman of the board, Jack Pelton, along with Edsel Ford and Sean Tucker. He is everywhere this year. And if that's not your cup of tea, Star Trek, you can go to a Theater in the Woods, and they have what's called Space Night tonight. Joe Engel, Charlie Precourt, and David Ruck will be there to talk about soaring up to 70,000 feet. They'll also celebrate the 10th anniversary of the XPRIZE. So that is coming up tonight at Theater in the Woods. And our esteemed colleague,
7: the Robinator, is here.
9: Good morning, sir.
7: Good morning, Rob. How you doing?
8: Good morning, Rob.
2: So as we're just filling out the last 2 minutes of the show here, Rob, welcome. Rob Ryder, any thoughts on Oshkosh so far this year?
9: Thoughts on Oshkosh so far this year, yes. As I just heard about the closing act of yesterday's show that brought everybody to the fence like a jet truck did, yep. And the short takeoff and landing stuff. I've only seen it on YouTube. I am bummed that I missed that yesterday.
7: Oh, you're going to see it today, though.
9: Oh, again today?
7: Oh, yeah.
9: That kind of stuff. You talk about stick and rudder, guys.
7: There they are, right?
9: Now yep. You're talking.
7: There's the airplane right there.
9: Oh, man. That's bringing a nose gear on the 182 iFly.
7: There you go.
2: So anyway, gentlemen, thank you for helping us close out the show for today. And this is From the Stand. It's supported by the Commemorative Air Force. Tomorrow, if everything goes as planned, we'll be talking with former Marine One pilot Lindy Kirkland, Colonel Gail Peck, who operated America's secret MiG squadron. Did you know we had a MiG squadron?
7: I did not.
2: We're going to find out about it tomorrow. And we'll also talk to my boss, President and CEO of the Commemorative Air Force, Steve Brown, bring us up to date on the move of the Commemorative Air Force to the Dallas area and the plans for the air base, the aviation attraction that will take place in the next couple of years. And also John Zapp, one of the flying musicians, will be here. And that is all on tomorrow's show. Again, thanks to the Commemorative Air Force for their support. I'm Steve Buss, and please join us again tomorrow live from the stand on EAA Radio.
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2: Joining us now from the Air Care Alliance is Christina Luke and Jim Hessman. Welcome to Oshkosh. Welcome to the show.
10: Thank you. So good to be here.
2: Yes. Now, we were just kind of joking off air. We have bookends here. We have Christina, who's here for the very first time, and Jim, who's celebrating 42 years. So, first of all, Christina, welcome to Oshkosh. Initial impressions, you've been here a little over 24 hours. What do you think?
10: It's totally overwhelming, and I got in all my steps. So...
2: That, you know, that's something that you know, a few years ago we never heard, but people say it now. You say, I got my steps in today at Oshkosh. Looking at all the antiques or the warbirds or whatever.
10: Yeah, and now I'm getting all my heart points with this interview, so, you know, we're doing good.
2: How about you, Jim? What was your first year here, or first impressions of coming in?
11: Well, that was 1981, uh-huh. And it was a lot smaller. We parked over by the Theater in the Woods, and every year after that, I got pushed further and further south, and so... But I stopped being a camper a number of years ago, so now I stay in someone's home, and it's been working out great for years.
2: Great. What airplane did you fly in?
11: I've got a Bonanza F-33A-79.
2: Okay. Did you come in with the Mass Orion?
11: No, I didn't actually fly in. I flew into O'Hare this year because I live out in Phoenix now, so it's a long flight. So, yeah.
2: A little bit. So today is public benefit flying day,
11: right.
2: Which is why we're talking with the Air Care Alliance. You coordinate a number of different organizations, for public flying benefits. So tell us a little bit about the organization. How did it come to be founded?
10: Yeah, so the Air Care Alliance is the umbrella group for all of volunteer flying and public benefit flying. And, you know, ever since there have been pilots have wanted to help, and they've done that in the beginning mostly just ad hoc. And then in the 80s, a bunch of these groups started popping up all around the country, organized for the specific purpose of helping other people or delivering animals or whatever it might be. And one of the founders of the group said, wouldn't it be cool if we got together and learned from each other and collaborated and promoted this nationally? And so that's how Air Care Alliance was born 30 years ago. And today, you know, we're really excited for this opportunity to promote what these selfless pilots do every single day. You know, last year alone, volunteer pilots flew over 40,000 flights, you know, to help people access medical care or relocate animals to better homes or better habitats, disaster response. And that's just a small piece of the pie. Those are the pilots that are part of our network. But there are many groups out there that don't know about us or we don't know about them, and they're doing good work.
2: Excellent. What are some of the activities that go with today's salute to public benefit flying?
10: Well, we just came back from our group photo, which was really fun. We got to see pilots from all over the country that do this kind of work that we don't often get to see in person. So that went really well. Tonight, any pilot that's wearing their volunteer pilot shirt or their group's shirt gets preferred seating at Theater in the Woods. And we'll be showing a display of slides in pilots' own words of why they do this. And we hope to inspire other pilots to do the same.
2: Excellent. Jim, how did you get involved in the Air Care Alliance?
11: Well, I was looking to start an organization to help people with grief support. So, and I called it White Feather Flight. So I wanted to take it nationwide. So I went to my first Air Care Alliance conference years ago just to learn from other people. And they were great. They all shared information. And from that, I was able to create the structure I have for it. And I just got involved, eventually got on the board, and we went through some strategic planning together and things like that. And then I became president a couple years ago. So, you know, our main focus right now is to keep supporting our volunteer pilot organization with even more services that we can provide to them, but also to go directly to a lot of pilots, because there are a number of pilots out there. We're just trying to grow that pie bigger and get more pilots involved with public benefit flying and get them out to the various organizations. So we'd like to appealing directly to pilots here today and ones who've been here all week. So
2: excellent. What kind of support services come from the Alliance?
10: So our mission is to promote, support, and represent the groups and as well as the pilots. And we do that in a number of ways. We try to promote on a national level. Each group is in their own little region trying to do it themselves, so we try to, you know, be the overall umbrella for that. With that, we have a referral service. So if a pilot is interested in getting started and they don't know where to start, have some questions, they can come to us, fill out an application, and based on their qualifications and what they like to do, we'll direct them to the right groups to apply to, and they can do it very easily right from the website. There's also a passenger side of that, so passengers can request help if they need it and get hooked up with the right group that's able to help them. Jim mentioned our conference. That's one of the linchpins that Air Care Alliance is known for, where, you know, groups can get involved with that. And then we do a lot of advocacy, and we work with legislators, and we work with the FAA and groups that we need them to know how important this is for our communities.
2: Yeah, that was the next question I was going to ask, is how you interface with the government, because with volunteer pilots of differing backgrounds and experience, whether they're a private pilot or a commercial pilot, how do you kind of deal with some of the roadblocks that can be thrown up by the government? And I don't mean to put the government or the FAA in bad light, but they have a job to do, and so do you. So how do you interface with them?
10: Yeah, well, I think our role is really to provide the information to the pilots in the group so that they can make informed decisions. We have some very talented people on our board that know regulations really well, and they know, you know, aviation law really well, and they're able to interface with the people that they need to get the information out and really convince them how different policies and things might affect the groups that are doing these work.
2: Yeah, it is interesting how one decision or thought from an office somewhere can have wide-ranging effects on the entire population of pilots without even realizing how much that one little decision can impact us.
10: Absolutely, yeah. Absolutely. So part of our role is to look out for that and make sure that none of that comes downstream to all of the groups.
2: Excellent. Christina Luke and Jim Hessman are joining me right now from the Air Care Alliance. Do you have a home base for the Alliance?
10: So the Air Care Alliance is mostly volunteer-run, right, and we're virtual. Our office is based in Norristown, Pennsylvania, but just by mail only. So you can find us on the Internet, aircarealliance.org.
2: What are some of the groups that are part of the Alliance?
10: So all of the Angel Flights are part of the Alliance. PALS is a big one, Lifeline Pilots, who's based in the Midwest. Then we have our animal groups like Pilots and Paws, Disaster Relief. We've got CalDART and Aerobridge and all of those groups that you've heard of. And we've got aviation education, like STEM Flights, I know spoke earlier in the week. We've had a number of our groups speak. So it ranges in all of the different types of missions. South Wings, they're an environmental support group. So just about any humanitarian cause that you can think about is being represented.
2: Excellent. What is your background? Are you an aviation background or more of a public good background?
10: So I've got a combination of both of that. I've got a degree in aviation management, and I am a private pilot. But I also have a lot of human services background as well. And, you know, I believe that if you can help somebody, you should. And what better way than to use something you're really, really passionate about to help somebody in need. So this job is perfect. It marries those two things for me and allows me to help other people see that as well and find purpose in their flying.
2: When you're here at AirVenture, where can folks find you? Do you have a booth in one of the...
10: We don't have a booth today. We're kind of just walking around, shaking hands.
11: We have a lot of business cards.
10: Yeah.
11: Very good.
2: Yeah, just look for the volunteer pilot shirt.
10: That's right. Bright blue shirt. You'll find me.
2: What's ahead for the organization? Where do you see yourself going in say, you know, 4 or 5 years?
11: Well, I think we want to keep in touch with the organizations and find out what more we can be doing for them. Because there are a lot of areas like shared services, whether it's technology or boarding processes, things like that. And the more we can do for them to make it easier for them to do their jobs, that's the key thing. And then also to direct our efforts to attracting pilots individually, get them to our site first, let them then see where the opportunities are, and once they have that, then we can direct them to various groups and answer any questions they have. So we want to be the support group, if you will, for the pilots and the VPOs, just like EA is for home builders and people in aerobatics, everything. So it's that's our role. That's the way we see it, more of that.
2: Great. Do you have any really good stories that stand out from any of the groups that you've dealt with that you really, at the end of the day, you think, wow, I'm glad I was a part of that?
10: Oh, my gosh, there are so many. I used to work as a mission coordinator for one of the Angel flights, and there was a guy who was a teacher who was in his 30s, and he got a rare cancer and couldn't get to Boston, which is where he needed to be, about 500 miles away from where he lived. And we flew him. It had to be 30 times back and forth for this experimental treatment that eventually worked. And he got a stem cell treatment that he needed. And just to see him healthy and well with his small kids, it's really great to be a part of that.
11: Yeah. I had one with Angel Flight West not long ago. I was second in command on that flight. And we took them from Phoenix to Los Angeles and back in the same day. And what really hit me was the mother said, the great thing about this is we eliminate the eight-hour drive. We can fly to where we need to get treatment and get back in time to make dinner for the kids. And that was important to them. And that kind of hits home when you realize what you're doing to help these folks. Because they don't get compensated by insurance for these kind of travels. So it's either a long drive and difficult medical conditions or a nice airplane ride in a nice airplane. So
2: it's wonderful to have stories like that to be able to share. And, of course, I'm a pet owner, or my dog owns me, either way. So I see a lot of the pilots and paws.
11: Oh, sure.
2: And just to see the looks on the pilots' faces and some of the dogs' faces, too. I don't know that I'd necessarily want to climb into an airplane with a cockpit full of puppies, but I'd be willing to try anyway.
11: It's
10: great to hear.
11: It's a lot of fun. Yeah.
2: Good. Again, thank you for joining us. Thank you for what you do, for helping with volunteer pilots and all these great organizations. Keep up the good work, and good luck. I hope you have a great presentation tonight at Theater in the Woods.
11: Thank you so much.
2: Christina, Jim, thank you for being with us. And that's going to wrap up our show for today. Tomorrow, we will get an update on the Willow Brown Aviation Academy, find out how NASA hopes to change sonic booms into sonic thumps with the X-59 Quest project. And we'll wrap up our week's programming with some laid-back floatplane flying with Steve McCaughey, Executive Director of the Seaplane Pilots Association. This is From the Stand. I'm Steve Buss, and this is EIA Radio.
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12: And we are on the fly at Vintage. And everyone knows where Vintage is because there's a big wayfinding tower down here in the south that says Vintage. And the big red Vintage barn and the Vintage hangar and a new youth center last year, pavilion. And
5: the wings, the big Vintage Aircraft Association wings. We're standing on them now.
12: We're standing on the wings. And the name of this plaza is the Rose
5: Memorial Plaza.
12: Memorial Plaza.
5: It's a memorial to Bill Rose, who was a longtime Vintage Aircraft Association member. And his wife, Mert, gave this to us.
13: And we're so appreciative in honor of her husband, Bill.
12: And we'll talk about some of the things that you do here as we go along. But first, we have some exciting things that have happened this year in Vintage. Why don't you introduce our new president?
13: Well, we have a brand new president, John Hoffman. John lives right here in Wisconsin, really just down the road. He's a longtime Vintage Aircraft Association member, flies antique airplanes, contemporary airplanes, all kinds of airplanes, and he's an IAANP. John, welcome as our new president.
14: Thanks, Ray.
13: And John, a lot of great things happening in the Vintage Aircraft Association.
14: Yeah, yes, there is. The Vintage Aircraft Association was formed in 1970 and as a division of EAA, and that was the same time about when Warbirds and IAC was formed. We're now considered a special interest community, but we are on our own separate 501c3 nonprofit association, and we are 6,200 members strong and growing. So it's kind of interesting. We have the highest retention rate of anybody within the EAA family, of about 90% of our members that renew. And during COVID, when many associations lost members, we were able to hold steady and even grow.
12: Yeah, that's fantastic. And there is also, in adjacent to EAA's lifetime memberships, you can get a Vintage lifetime membership side-by-side as well.
14: That's correct. You do have to be a EAA lifetime member to become a Vintage lifetime member. And you get the benefits of you'll have the magazine for the rest of your life, as well as 10% off in the Red Barn, a real nice jacket, and benefits such as free ice and things like that. So, yeah.
12: Well, and not to mention the Oasis down the road here.
14: That's
12: too.
14: Correct. Yeah,
12: the nice Oasis, air-conditioned comfort there.
14: Correct.
12: Place to get away.
13: And we're looking for new members. And John, tell them if they join here at Oshkosh, they get a little perk.
14: Yeah, they get a little perk here at Oshkosh. Membership is $45 a year. You get a free breakfast if you join here, which is a $12 value at Tall Pines, plus the 10% off at the Red Barn, and three free bags of ice. So,
12: well, and that's a commodity nowadays. Isn't ice up to like $5-6 a bag here at Oshkosh?
14: That's right, yeah. So, yeah, it's almost like getting a free membership. So, yeah.
12: So speaking of membership, let's talk about attendance. It looks like record numbers once again.
14: Yeah, we're up. As of last night, we had 817 airplanes, Vintage airplanes. And by a Vintage airplane, it's 1970 or before. So anything everything in this area south of the Red Barn up until the South 40 parking is all considered a Vintage aircraft. And we had 817 registered, and we're all well on our way to our capacity of about 1,400.
12: Now let's remind members of the different categories. So 1970, that would be contemporary.
14: Contemporary, correct.
12: And then we go back and what have we got there?
14: I believe through 1955 is the
13: classic,
14: and up through 1945 are the antiques.
12: Okay, perfect. And we have a lot of representation in all of those categories here this year.
14: That is correct.
13: That's right, and we got an example of each and every one of those right up here on the plaza, here at the Merton Bill Rose Memorial Plaza.
12: Now, we know you're super busy, but just tell us real quick, what kind of things do you envision as the new president for Vintage going forward this year?
14: Besides being an IA and doing a little bit of restoration work for people, my wife and I owned an association management business, so... We sold that about a year ago, and I'm able to devote more time. But I have a real big background in associations, and we're looking to establish endowment funds, solidify our financial situation. It's not exciting stuff, but it's necessary.
12: Yeah.
14: Excuse me.
12: Important.
14: Looking for sponsorships. And then I'm also wanting to work more closely with the type clubs and to be an advocate where we're kind of a clearinghouse to help people keep these old airplanes flying.
12: Fantastic. Ray?
13: Well, John, we appreciate you taking time out to come up and saying hello. And welcome as our new president for the Vintage Aircraft Association.
14: Thank you very much, and anytime you need me, Jeff, let me know.
12: All right, thanks, John. Appreciate it. Thanks for putting on a great show down here at Vintage.
14: Thank you very much.
12: We appreciate it. And, Ray, I should introduce you. I didn't realize. Ray Johnson is one of the directors of the Vintage Aircraft Association. You do have a board, and it's separate from the EAA's board. And tell us just real quick just a little bit about the fundamentals and the structure of the organization.
13: Well, we have a board. Just like John said, we're a 501c. We have our own government, but we are operating under the umbrella of EAA. And we now like to call it a community. This is the Vintage community. And my job is I am the chairman of the Vintage and Review area, which we're standing in, and we do a program Monday through Friday, where we interview people and their pilots and their wonderful airplanes. And
12: speaking of which, airplanes just keep coming and going off this plaza.
13: We have a lot of great stuff, and and we do engine runs. The OX-5 we do every day, the 1915 Gnome rotary engine replica. But with us, we have three ladies from Ladies Who Love Tail Draggers.
12: I heard it was Ladies Love Tail Draggers and Dogs. Is that not right? Oh, I thought that was the new
13: name.
12: They like
13: their dogs, too.
12: Yeah. Well, and we have had Ladies Love Tail Dragger on over the years, and it's always fun to hear how the organization is growing and moving forward and getting new gals involved.
13: And that's a good example of what we're doing today. Laura Benton is with us. Laura is the president of Ladies Love Tail Draggers. It was started by Judy Birchler several years ago. Laura, just going to say this quickly, had a good college career in volleyball.
15: That's correct.
13: And she now does commentary on ESPN, so you'll hear her voice out there.
12: So that's your full-time job now?
15: No, I have another fun. That's my fun side job.
12: Okay.
15: That I do.
12: We all have something like that going on.
13: But just off a trip, tell us what Ladies Love Tail Draggers is, and you just come off a great trip around the Great Lakes.
15: Well, you hit it, Ray. We're all about getting women involved in aviation, but specifically the tail wheel. We feel like there's a lot of skill that can be gained from that. And there's not a lot of us. We have about 4,400 members of Ladies Love Tail Draggers. We want to see more involved. We want to see younger generations coming up into tail wheel. And it provides a lot of good opportunities. So in doing so, we offer scholarships. We also are a 501c. And we offer scholarships to women interested in getting their tail wheel endorsement. And then we also offer a scholarship once a woman has their tail wheel in spin and upset training to keep those skills bright and sharp.
13: Tell us real quick, you just came off a tour.
15: Yes. So we did what we called the 2025 Great Lakes Tour. So we started in Put-in Bay, Ohio, which was Lake Erie, went across up to, it was planned to go to Mackinac Island, the top of Lake Michigan, and come back down. Weather played a little bit of a part, but we still had a great time, lots of flying. And we had 25 aircraft and 44 women on the trip.
12: Mackinac Island, that's on my bucket list.
15: It's beautiful.
13: Well, and we also want to introduce Mackenzie Anderson and Kristen Laney. And they flew in this morning. Jeff, no radio, with the no radio waiver, a 1942 Myers OTW. Now, that in itself is a pretty big deal, I think.
12: Yes.
13: However, neither one of these ladies has ever been to Oshkosh.
12: Wow. That's fantastic. And for your first visit, you do the no radio arrival, and you bring the coolest old airplane you could find, which is displayed right here in Vintage in the Circle.
13: Mackenzie, tell us what your experience was like. You got up here 20 miles north of here. The winds were not cooperating. So you said all day, but you got in here this morning. What's it like flying in here for the first time?
16: It was actually easier than I expected it to be. The tower controllers were so accommodating. They were willing to work with us. We kept calling back. They kept trying to work us in, and they got us in this morning. And so I couldn't have asked for any better help, honestly.
13: How far did you fly from?
16: To get here this morning?
13: No, the whole trip.
16: Oh, the whole trip? We came in from the Charlotte, North Carolina area.
12: Ooh.
16: So 630 miles straight line distance.
12: It's a long trip in an OTW.
16: Kristen,
13: tell us, what was your experience like?
17: This is probably one of the craziest things I've done as far as tailwheel flying is concerned so far. I'm actually still a student pilot, so to be able to achieve all of this while being a student pilot is kind of mind-blowing.
13: So what's your first impressions of Oshkosh and the Vintage Aircraft Association?
16: Everyone's been so friendly. Like, everyone has been watching out for us, making sure that we're safe, and waiting for us to bring the plane in. I didn't expect so many people to be looking out for us when we came in for the first time.
12: Has everybody just continuously been trying to give you ice cream? It's like there's ice cream socials, ice cream festivals, ice cream trucks. It seems like Vintage is all about ice cream.
17: I think we did it wrong then because no one's offered us ice
12: cream.
17: Oh,
12: boy. Well, wow. The man's right here. Ray will show you where the ice cream is.
13: Yeah, I get my share. Laura, I'm sure that you're signing up two new Ladies Love Tail Dragger pilots.
15: Yeah, we had a great opportunity to meet before this and get them involved. And I just want to point out, too, we also, Ladies Love Tail Draggers, have a luncheon tomorrow down in Tall Pines with Vintage at noon if you're interested in joining and meeting other female women pilots.
12: Now, is your former president still heavily involved? I mean, obviously you pass the baton just like any other organization. But.
15: Right. Yeah. Judy is our founder. She has been heavily involved with the organization, and she was critical in our planning of our tours. Being a newbie into the group, I definitely appreciated Judy's experience. I feel like Judy knows everybody across America when we stop somewhere, so it's great to have her still so heavily involved.
12: Yeah, that is awesome.
13: Well, we enjoy having you here. It's incredible. Congratulations on your first time at Oshkosh and bringing in the Myers OTW. That's a rare airplane in itself.
12: Jay Monchi, we're on the fly at the Vintage Pavilion here, the Rose Pavilion, Adrian, right next to the Vintage Hangar. Come on down and check all this out.
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4: We are joined by Captain Steve Blankenship of American Airlines.
13: He's the Managing Director of Veterans Initiative out of Fort Worth, Texas. Good morning.
18: Good morning, and it's great to be here. My first time at Oshkosh, and that arrival in that 737 Yellow Ribbon was just absolutely awesome.
4: Yeah, I was noting that he really laid on that thrust reverse because you're not cool unless you make that turnoff.
18: What's the neatest thing about this deal, guys, is we have a HUD in that airplane. He put the dot on the runway and just flew the HUD right in.
13: Oh,
18: broke out of the clouds,
13: man.
18: And wow. Boom.
4: Good thing you didn't have run out of quarters about two-thirds of the way down. Huh?
18: Absolutely.
13: So what have you got going on here? We understand this is a very special mission that you guys are on.
18: Very special time to be at Oshkosh with the 75th anniversary of the DC-3. And I just got to tell you, in case you don't know, for your personal and professional edification, and everyone to your listening audience, our founder of American Airlines, C.R. Smith, helped design that DC-3.
4: No kidding.
18: Was
4: nice.
18: Was called to active duty, a World War II Brigadier General, for the Airlift Command in the Pacific, and actually was in charge of flying the hump over China. I mean, so anybody that got in a DC-3 from World War II, our founding father, C.R. Smith, was responsible for that airplane. And we have a long heritage of support, as you know, with our military and our veterans. With that said, that's why we're here. Couldn't be a better time for American Airlines to be at Oshkosh. And then tomorrow is probably going to be one of the most awesome days in my life personally. My dad was a World War II vet, South Pacific, United States Coast Guard. Drove landing barges for, that airplane. You can hear it right through the old windows here, can't you?
4: Oh, yeah, that's aerosol.
13: We've also got an outside mic, too. That's where you're really hearing it from.
18: Okay, well, that's pretty cool, guys.
13: But, it helps the ambiance.
18: But it's a personal road for me, and I know a personal road for most folks in the United States who have a dad that served in World War II or a grandfather, and to be a part of Oshkosh this year saluting our military and our veterans is just absolutely wonderful for our great company.
4: So you're going to fill this airplane up with vets and take them to D.C.?
18: Take them to D.C. and they're going to bring them back all in one day.
13: Wow.
18: And you're talking about a logistical
4: challenge.
18: Hurdle and challenge. Yeah, but we do this all the time for our military and our veterans, our wounded warriors. We do the same. We fly them. And I guess one of the neatest programs that I'm proud to be a part of, our company's proud to be a part of, is Snowball Express. The Snowball Express folks, by the way, are over in your exhibitor center next to American Airlines booth. And what that organization does each year is we fly around the nation. Last year we took 8 airplanes off schedule, flew around the nation and picked up kids who's lost a dad or a mom since 9/11. And we flew them to Dallas for 3 fun, pack-filled days. Because it's the holidays, that's a hard time if you've lost a dad or a mom.
4: Oh, yeah, definitely.
18: And so we try to give them a little joy, a little peace in their life, a little healing, and get these kids together just to have a good time and to thank them. Hey, you know, Fast Eddie and Digital Dave, these kids didn't, when they didn't sign a check to lose a dad or a mom.
19: That's right.
5: They didn't.
18: And they're paying the price of freedom as well. So
5: that's exactly right. The families at home sacrifice too.
18: And absolutely.
5: A lot of people don't
4: in ways
5: understand.
4: We can't imagine.
5: Oh, yeah. It's definitely a hardship. No doubt about it. You know, one day dad's here, and next thing you know, he's in a very hostile place, and sometimes mom or dad doesn't come home, and that's just a terrible tragedy. And, you know, the fact that American Airlines is helping to ease the burdens of that is just fantastic.

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1: Out of that environment, in a way, for us as being a good corporate sponsor and a good corporate citizen, most importantly, is to say thank you. Because, you know, each and every day we fly our airplanes. It's because of those men and women that each and every day are paying the price of freedom.
2: That's right.
1: To give us our way of life, to provide for us the opportunity to have free enterprise, free commerce, and the very fact that we're sitting here in Wisconsin, one of the largest air shows in the world, we've got men and women who today are paying that price.
2: They're in hostile places right this minute. And, you know, a lot of Americans take that for granted. And, you know, it's up to us to let people know, hey, they're doing an important job. They're keeping all of us safe. And even though we may not agree with the politics, we've got to support the troops, the veterans, and their families.
1: Absolutely. Speaking of politics, you know, we can disagree on politics, but one thing we won't disagree on is the utmost respect that we have for those servicemen and women who pay the price of freedom, and particularly those who pay the ultimate sacrifice.
2: Absolutely.
1: And giving their life for our country. You know, guys, we got 1% of our population, less than 1%, that's keeping the rest of us free. And it's easy to come to a wonderful event like Oshkosh and lose focus of that. So that's why I'm proud of your association. I'm proud of the EAA for taking this special event and dedicating this year for our veterans.
2: Well, one of my hopes is that someday, somehow, somewhere, that we won't have a need for veterans anymore, because we finally will have learned to live in peace. I know it's a tall goal, it's a big order, but I think that as a species, as a humanity, it's got to happen for long-term survival. We've got to figure it out.
3: How long have you guys been running the honor flights?
1: We've been doing this for about 2 years, sir.
3: Okay, and I noticed your plane's got a special paint job.
1: We're very, very proud of our special paint job. On the tail of that 737 is a yellow ribbon, which signifies welcome home. And we have 5 of our aircraft at American Airlines and American Eagle, and we're putting some more on as well. And the question was asked downstairs, well, y'all just use them for events like this? And I said, no, they're in the system, and they're flying regular scheduled flights. So if you'll go to LaGuardia, DFW, ORD, Chicago, and you'll see a yellow ribbon airplane every now and then. Well, it's with one of ours that's assigned or going through that city. We've got lots of other things that we do too. You know, we try to upgrade our servicemen and women to first class when the seats are available, of course. First in line for boarding. Admirals Club, our premium passenger club. If you have an ID and a uniform, you can get in there. And of course, the thing that nobody likes is the bag fees, and we waive them for our service military men and women who are in uniform, because that's the least we can do. You know, you got to figure that with over 65% of our pilots being veterans and over 10% of our workforce. I mean, right now we have pilots and mechanics that are deployed in theater that are part of the National Guard and Reserve, and we have programs, and they don't lose a thing when they go. They come back in status, and we do the best we can to take good care of them while they're all gone, because that's a responsibility. I mean, we're into this conflict for the long term. None of us like war, but as citizens, as individuals, and we believe corporate America has a responsibility to pony up and do the right thing and take care of those servicemen and women who, again, are paying that price of freedom.
3: Well, I guess then you don't have a problem getting pilots to fly these flights.
1: This is all volunteer crew, and I've got the best job in the world. I'm not flying now. I'm running this program with another guy by the name of Captain Jim Palmersheim. And the very fact that our executive committee took two guys, both of us, 20 years United States Coast Guard for me, and he was an Army guy. Don't hold that against him. He was an Army guy, and took us off schedule, gave us this job, and said, you guys build a veterans military program because we want to give back. That says a lot about American Airlines.
3: I'm quite impressed.
2: I am too. I had no idea that this was going on. How did this come about?
1: It came about, I'd say, about 4 years ago. I was looking at our heritage of our company. I was looking at our customers, and I was thinking of the conflicts and 9/11. You know, we lost our pilots, flight attendants, and our passengers were the first casualty in this conflict on terror. And we don't like to talk about 9/11. It's a hard thing for our company. It's a hard thing for our country, more importantly. But I got to...

0: reflecting on the price of freedom that's being paid. And, you know, as a company, what do we do? We do cargo and we haul people. We haul people and cargo. So our corporate citizenship, we felt, and I felt, should be aligned with our core competency. It's good to give monies to foundations, but in this industry right now, money's kind of short. But what we can give back is one of our core competencies, and that's hauling passengers, and that's hauling cargo. And I've been to Iraq, Afghanistan, and six countries in the past 18 months. I've been over three times, so hauling humanitarian supplies for our troops to give to the kids. Gary Sinise, who's playing here Friday night, his Operation International Children program. We've taken over 20 tons of product over there. Tony Orlando, the Lieutenant Dan Ban, I went to Afghanistan with him back in November. And the neatest thing I got to tell you, since this is an aviation, I know we got about 30 seconds, is I was blessed and honored to escort and take Neil Armstrong, first man on the moon.
1: Wow.
0: Gene Cernan, the last man on the moon. Jim Lovell, Apollo 13, the last living ace from Korea and Vietnam, General Steve Ritchie. And one of the neatest guys I ever met in my life was Bob Gilliland, the SR-71 test pilot who worked with Kelly Johnson, the Skunk Works, flew every SR-71 off the assembly line. 84, we went to the USS Eisenhower, did a cat shot, spent the night, and just had a wonderful time, and then visited the troops in six countries in 6 days.
2: Wow. That's a whirlwind trip if there ever was. Yeah.
0: So ask me fast, Eddie. Who's got the best job in the world?
2: You've yeah. got it.
0: I've got it.
2: Take
0: me
2: with you.
1: You need a baggage handler?
2: Shoe shiner, you know.
0: Hey, well, you guys
1: real
0: have been
1: quick.
0: You guys have been a blessing.
1: Real quick, how do we find out more about you?
0: About American Airlines?
1: Or about the honor flights, like if a veteran is interested in trying to go.
0: You can go to AmericanAirlines.com and join us. And there's a website there that talks about all of our veterans initiatives. And we'll get you hooked up and leave an email, and we'll get you hooked up with the honor flights.
1: Very good.
2: Sweet.
1: Very good. Thank you, sir.
0: God bless you guys.
2: Steve, thanks for coming out. We appreciate it.
1: All right. This is Hot Start. I'm Digital Dave.
2: And I'm Fast Eddie.
1: And you're, go ahead.
2: All right. 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
1: This is Digital Dave.
2: And I'm still Fast Eddie.
1: I'll let you do it.
2: Oh, it's Keith Clark from Phillips 66.
1: The gas station that's everywhere except the Northeast where we live.
2: Exactly. They're still on Route 66, too, which is how they got their name.
1: Oh, there we go. Trivia.
2: That's it.
1: All right, sir. And you're with the Verify Fuel Save a Life program. I guess you call it a program.
4: Yep. It's a program that we started in 2019 to get pilots and FBOs communicating, talking.
1: It happens this that much? The planes are misfueled?
4: So here's the thing. In the last 50 days, actually last Tuesday, an aircraft was misfueled at an airport in the United States. Back 50 days ago, there was an aircraft misfueled. Last year, there was two or three. So these are the ones we know about. But
1: right.
4: There's a lot more because pilots don't want to talk about it. FBOs don't want to talk about it.
1: And the root cause of this misfueling was just a mistake? Or?
4: Well, these last two, the pilot said three words that we should never say as pilots. Those three words are top it off. Top it off is not a fuel order. Top it off is not the way we communicate. It should be 100LL, Jet A, Jet A with fizzy. If you don't tell the FBO what you need, then somebody else is going to have to assume they know. The FBO should say, hey, that's not a fuel order. Please verify fuel type.
1: Okay. That makes sense.
2: That happened to Bob Hoover many years ago. He had an Air Commander, and they put Jet A in it.
4: Yep,
2: and he piled it in.
4: Yep, 1978. And we're going to be doing a forum over the next Wednesday, Friday, and Saturday about Bob Hoover and what went wrong. We're going to talk about all the near misses, but how in 1978, a simple breakdown in communication almost cost him his life.
1: That's a lesson learned.
2: You know, I still can't believe in this day and age that we are having misfueling problems.
1: People involved, things happen.
2: Well, true, but you figure that the FBOs would have programs and instructions to their flight, to their line crews.
4: It's not an FBO problem. It's a pilot problem, too.
2: Uh-huh.
4: It starts at the pilot. If you go in and say,
1: right,
4: top it off, you know, some of the pilots out there, if you ask them what kind of fuel, they become aggravated. What do you mean? What are you doing? So then the people don't ask, and they make an assumption. So why would a pilot come in and not say 100 row red, jet A, no smoking? We have to stop saying top it off, fill it up. It is 100 LL or jet A or fizzy. You know, those are the type of communications that are important, and we have to retrain all the humans. And if an FBO says, or if the pilot says that to the FBO has to look at him and say, please verify fuel type. We have to communicate, and we have to verify.
1: And the FBO's got to be willing to push back on that.
4: Exactly. And that's, you know, you got to sell it. You know, if you tell them, we're verifying this because if a mistake starts with the pilot, it's going to end with the pilot. If we put jet fuel in an aircraft that's designed for pistons or avgas, that aircraft's coming out of the sky.
1: Yeah, not a good situation.
2: It's not an if question. It's a when.
4: 23 seconds. The one that went down in Houston last year was in the sky for 23 seconds. We're going to talk about that at the AOPA tent on Saturday and at a forum on Friday. It's called 23 seconds, we're not going to make it. That's what the pilot said on the radio. And it happened that fast. Now, luckily, he was able to crash land that aircraft behind a school. But it was a near tragedy because of a breakdown in communication and verification of that ticket. It said jet fuel. He didn't look at it. Everybody's in a hurry. Nobody wants to talk. We have to get back to communication. And a duckbill nozzle, this last aircraft that was misfueled, it was fueled with a duckbill nozzle.
2: Huh.
4: Everybody thinks that the Hoover nozzle, which was a great idea, it doesn't stop a misfueling. It helps, but we have to communicate. And that's why we started Save a Life, Verify Fuel. We have wing mats now, when they put them up on the, that have the heart on them that say Save a Life, Verify Fuel, www.preventmisfueling.com.
1: Wow. I didn't realize it. You know, you always hear, well, of course, it's the TV news. They say, lost his engine on takeoff. You never think that it could have been a fueling problem.
4: Yeah. These last two that happened, luckily they were caught before they ever started the engines. This last one, the young man was fueling the aircraft. He was done, all four tanks. The supervisor just happened to walk by and saw him rolling up the hoses and said, what are you doing? And the young man said, I just topped it off. And he said, that aircraft? But if that supervisor wouldn't have walked by,
1: right,
4: if it would have been 2 minutes later, that aircraft would have got jet fuel. If the pilot didn't communicate, which he didn't, he said, top it off, we've talked to him, then that pilot would have taken off. There would have been three people on that aircraft that would have crashed probably, and we could have three fatalities. This is preventable if everybody works together and we communicate and we verify. Take 2 seconds to communicate. Take 2 seconds to verify. Watch the aircraft.
1: Yeah.
2: Well, you know, we're talking about jet A in a piston airplane. What happens if you throw avgas into a turbine-equipped airplane?
4: If you put it in a turbine engine, you're probably not coming out of the sky. But with the Diamond diesel aircrafts, if you put avgas in a jet aircraft diesel engine that's designed for jet, it's coming out of the sky.
1: Yeah, you're going to burn them up.
4: So you have to. We can't depend on the nozzle. It's all about verification, communication, working together.
2: Well,
4: and that's why we started it.
2: What about labeling the, you know, the fuel caps?
4: Yeah, so I'm going to be back here on Thursday. We're going to talk about aircraft placards. I've got some good stories about placards. So same time on Thursday, we're going to be back here talking about what pilots can do and what we can do with those aircrafts, because that's a problem also.
1: Would you mean that people see the plaque and don't pay attention to it?
4: Both. This last aircraft that was misfueled, the placards were there, but it said fuel, and it said 100/130. Sometimes with the fueling mats, they throw the mat up over the wing and it covers it up because they've already made that decision. So
1: right.
4: What we're trying to do And that's why we have the new fueling mats. We had molds made, and it has a giant heart, and it says save a life, verify fuel, WW prevent. Think about what you're doing. Take that 2 seconds to make sure, because if you put jet fuel in a piston or avgas in a diesel compression, we got problems. The industry has problems. The pilot has problems.
2: I was going to say, diesel engines are not that common, but they're getting to be more common.
4: The Diamond diesel last year was being ferried from the factory to a new owner. Landed, they put avgas in the aircraft. Luckily, they caught it before they started it, and they were able to drain it. It happens.
1: Yeah, yeah.
2: And that's got to be quite a process in itself of draining all this wrong fuel out of the aircraft, and now...
1: And then you have to get rid of it.
4: Yeah, then you have to flush the tank with avgas. You have to clean out the pumps, all that stuff, because we can't have any jet fuel in an aircraft that takes avgas.
2: It lowers the octane, and the engine goes boom.
4: Yeah. So we started, if you come down to the Phillips tent, we've got coins that say save a life, verify fuel. We've got literature, because it's not just a Phillips program. This is a program that Phillips gave to the industry to help communicate. We're working with anybody that wants to get involved with it. We need more people. We have stickers for the trucks that say save a life, verify. They're heart-shaped. It's a program that doesn't have a brand on it because it's a safety issue. We want to change the industry, and the way we change it is working together.
1: Okay. We're speaking with Keith Clark from Phillips 66. And it's, you know, you think about it, how many airports use a line boy who's paid minimum wage or less, whatever, and he's out there fueling the airplanes?
4: Yeah. But I'll tell you what, I've talked to a lot of pilots. I stopped pilots today and yesterday, and I asked him, I said, what are three words you should never say? And they say, they don't know. And I say, top it off. I say, do you say that? And they say, yeah. I never thought about it. So that's our new campaign. We just, you know, I work, one of those training things we're going to talk about is Bob Hoover. Bob Hoover said he made a mistake. The line person made a mistake. We have to learn from that mistake, and we have to become better. We all have to work together, and that's the key. It's not a Phillips thing or an Epic or a Titan or Avfuel. It's the pilot. It starts with them, and it ends with them. We have to do it as an industry.
1: Okay. And where are you guys? Where's the Phillips 66 tent?
4: It's at Space 430. There's a WASP aircraft out in front of it. We've got the coins, the challenge coins. We're challenging people to come and take part, to join the movement to change the industry and re-educate pilots, FBOs, everybody to work together.
1: And that should also extend to rental pilots. I mean, you're renting a plane, you make sure you know what kind of fuel is supposed to
2: absolutely
1: go into it.
2: Absolutely.
4: Yeah.
2: And so, this is important. It could save your life.
1: Yep.
4: It will
1: yep
4: save your life.
1: Yeah, you change from pilot in command to the pilot in crash.
2: Yeah, not a good thing
1: no,
2: to
1: not,
2: be.
1: No, not something to aspire to.
2: No, definitely not.
1: All right, I'm Digital Dave.
2: And I'm Fast Eddie, and this is EAA Radio.
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1: This is Digital Dave.
2: And I'm Fast Eddie.
1: And I know even less than I did last year.
2: That's because we're getting older.
1: That's right. And joining us is Robert DeLaurentis.
2: He is a successful...
1: He is a pilot.
2: A pilot. He's also a successful real estate entrepreneur, investor, speaker, philanthropist, and jack of all trades.
1: Okay.
2: He does a lot of fun things.
1: Right. Now, you're talking about flying to the North and South Pole. You're trying to do this all in one flight?
5: No, it's going to be broken up over about 26 different legs. And most of the legs are much smaller, and part of the reason we're not trying to break any speed records, although we will set speed and distance records over the poles, is because it's never been done before. So instead of flying at 318 knots true like the citizen of the world is capable of now, I could do it at one knot and still...
1: And still set the record.
5: Still
1: yeah
5: set the record, yeah, yeah.
2: And speaking of the record, for the record, what kind of aircraft is citizen of the world?
5: Well, it's a Gulf...
1: It's a record-setting aircraft, Fast Eddie.
2: Wise guy.
1: Sorry, I couldn't resist.
5: It's a Gulfstream Turbine Commander 900, but very highly modified plane. And the type certificate now is with Twin Commander. But Gulfstream bought it from Rockwell, and as you imagine, as these companies buy an aircraft, they make improvements to it. And I think the Gulfstream version is really the very best one. They extended the wing out by 10 feet. They added the Dash 10 engines, which fly very well at altitude. So now it's capable of 35,000 feet instead of 28,000. Increased the pressurization, and you know there were many other modifications they made, but the 900 as compared to the 1,000, which is heavier, is considered the fastest, more desirable of the different models.
6: And why the poles? Just because it's never been done?
5: Well, you know, in 2015 when I went around the equator, we had a successful flight. The city of San Diego declared a proclamation for the spirit of San Diego. You know, we had over 100 very good television, radio, internet, magazine interviews, and we wanted to do it one bigger. And my first book, Flying Through Life, talked about pursuing the impossibly big dream. So what happens after you do that, right? You're probably going to notch it up a little bit. And we've been quite honestly humbled by this trip. I thought it would take 6 months to prepare for this one, just like the last one. I thought, well, we have a better team. We're more experienced. We have a little better funding. And yeah, 6 months should be right. Well, we're at 23 months now. And quite honestly, it's that South Pole leg that's the tough one. Vast distances, extremely cold temperatures, the worst weather in the world, navigation issues because GPS sort of goes out the window down there over the poles. And, you know, there's pilot fatigue. It's just very challenging. Fuel gelling's the biggest issue, though.
6: Wow. Yeah, and isn't there that crazy phenomenon where there's that like, dome of donut, whatever you want to call it, that sits over the pole down there of really weird weather?
5: Yeah, there's a Dunkin' Donuts right over the poles.
6: Yeah, right. There's one of each pole, yeah.
5: They're not a sponsor, by the way. But
6: they should be.
5: What's happening is you have the magnetic North Pole, you have the true North Pole, and then you have the North Pole of inaccessibility, and the same things exist at the South Pole. And when I'm transiting over the North Pole near the end of the trip, I'll stop or fly over. I'm not stop. Fly over each of those points on my way over to Prudhoe Bay. So, yeah, the molten core of the Earth is doing different things to the magnetic field of the Earth.
6: Yeah, we're all familiar with magnetic north, true north. What is the third one, point of accessibility or inaccessibility?
5: Inaccessibility, right. So if you imagine up at the North Pole, if you sort of measure distances from land masses, there's a certain point in the center of all that that's the least accessible.
6: Okay.
5: So you'd have to travel the greatest distance to get to it. And honestly, I just learned about that about a month ago, and I'm flying right by it, so I thought I'll just check that box and
6: throw a flag out.
5: Yeah, why not?
6: Little postcard.
2: I was going to say, they're going to set a pin on the GPS.
6: Yeah, let's just put a pin in that.
5: You know, we're actually doing a flag. It's going to have our logo, which is on the back of my flight suit, and it says, "One planet, one people, one plane." It has a picture of the globe. And on the top, it says "Citizen of the World." So we're developing that flag, and I'll be flashing that in, you know, at key moments on the trip.
6: You know, roll inverted scream the whole way over it.
2: I was going to say, you've got this airplane. What kind of special preparations are you doing for this flight?
5: Me personally or for the plane?
2: Well, for both.
5: Yeah, that's a long question. But, you know, with respect to the plane, we're trying to achieve mechanical perfection, which is impossible, right? And what we found is that as you ask more of a plane from 1983 and you start to stress it out and you turn it into a hot rod that's going to fly three times the distance it was designed to fly, things are going to be stressed and things are going to break. So that's what's happened. And the other thing is as you replace all the major systems with the latest, greatest of the day, there's this thing where they say that equipment fails in the first 10% of its life and the last 10%.
6: Yep.
5: Well, we are square in the first 10% of the life of these different components. So we've been dealing with some of that, and we're really happy that, you know, the issues are happening over the United States. But some of the older components that, you know, aren't required to be replaced until they break have been breaking. So the windshield, I was flying at 30,000 feet, and I was watching it crack around, you know, the outer edge of it.
6: Ooh.
5: And luckily, there's two pieces of material that are sandwiched together, and it was only one that was cracking. But, you know, things like that.
6: It'll get your attention.
5: Yeah. And then, quite honestly, you know, flying a plane up at 35,000 feet where it's really cold, we had some issues with our fuel controllers. They were freezing up. So we replaced some parts, and then eventually we just decided to have them rebuilt. And Honeywell was awesome with that. They came in and they actually bench tested our fuel controllers in a temperature controlled chamber to make sure that they would perform correctly. So it's kind of like you know, an old hot rod that you build up and you put a 400 horsepower engine on it when it was designed with 100 horsepower.
6: Mm-hmm.
5: You're going to have some movement and it's
6: yeah,
5: old
6: then
5: metal.
6: The clutch goes. Yeah. Then the U-joints go.
2: And then the police pull you over because you did something dumb.
5: Or you replace the paint job and then the tires look old, right? The
6: yep.
5: rims look
6: yep.
5: old. They need to be replaced too.
2: Was there ever any thought of running heat to the fuel controllers?
5: Well, you know, the system is actually a great system. It has a heat exchanger on it. So once the fuel gets to the heat exchanger, it's good, right? Because the hot oil is mm-hmm. Warming the cold fuel, and the cold fuel is cooling the hot oil.
6: Oh, right.
5: But getting the fuel there was the issue. So what we've done is we found the engineer who designed the wing for Gulfstream. And he was, like, going to retire tomorrow, but he decided to help us out with this project. So he did a feasibility study for 6 extra fuel tanks. 5 of them go inside the plane. And we have this awesome environmental system designed by a guy named Peter Schiff. It has twice the heat capacity of the original installed system. So we'll be heating the fuel inside the cabin of the plane. And then it's going to go through the wing route, which was a direction we were told you couldn't go. But we found a route. And then we're installing a fuel temperature gauge so we can watch the temperature. And Jet A1 gels at minus 47. It'll be put in from a fuel bowser, probably at freezing temperatures outside. So it would have to drop 47 degrees to gel. And we have that fuel temperature gauge right before the fuel pump, which will heat the fuel a little bit. And then we get friction over the wing that'll heat the fuel. And then it goes into that heat exchanger. So as long as we can get it to that fuel pump and it doesn't drop 47 degrees running through the wing route, which is not that big a distance, we think we should be fine. And then the Honeywell TPE 331-10T engines, they're certified to minus 53. Now the catch is, a year in advance, we monitored temperatures at the South Pole at 35,000 feet, and it was minus 67.
2: Uh-oh.
5: But we don't think we're going to be up that high, because with that much fuel, we'll be down lower. The plane won't be capable of getting up to altitude probably at that point.
6: You've got in these extra tanks are internal to the fuselage?
5: Right.
6: So they're
5: five
6: going to be
5: six.
6: More or less temperature controlled, right?
5: Right. But how much, you know, how effective will it be warming 935 gallons of fuel with warm air in the passenger compartment
6: right.
5: where I'm sitting and sweating, right?
6: Well, I'm not concerned at warming it as much as preventing it from losing heat.
5: Right.
6: So why couldn't you take fuel from these internal tanks and just circulate it through that external tank to help heat it? Or at least slow down the cooling.
5: Because we want low-tech solutions, right?
6: Gotcha.
5: And FAA likes low-tech solutions
6: okay.
5: as well.
6: Never mind.
5: And then there's the budget issues, right?
6: Yeah.
5: Like, we have 85 of the most amazing sponsors that have, you know, built the foundation, strengthened our effort, given me the confidence in myself and the plane to go out in the world. But, you know, there's still some cash requirements, too, that are pretty hefty for a trip like this.
6: Yeah, yeah.
2: You're doing this solo, too. You don't have a co-pilot on board, do you?
5: Well, I'll have a little bit of help. Eric Lindbergh, the grandson of Charles Lindbergh, will be on a leg. We have a board member from the Women in Aviation, who's a very accomplished pilot. Mark Armstrong will fly on a leg. He's, of course, the son of Neil Armstrong, either before or after we get the ferry tanks in. So it'll be more of a publicity flight. But we have some of the great supporters of General Aviation that will be going along, VP of Marketing for AOPA as well. And then on my flight suit here, you see the hearts, the Nicholas Foundation, the gentleman who received a heart transplant, one of the longest living recipients, will be flying a leg.
6: Okay.
5: So we have
6: where,
5: some cool
6: where can
5: people.
6: We find out more about this flight?
5: You could go to our website, which is www.pole2poleflight.com, and the two is T-O. And then we're on Facebook, YouTube, Instagram, Pinterest. And also this next month, AOPA Pilot Turbine Edition is doing a full spread on the trip.
6: Okay.
5: And if you just typed in Zen Pilot, you'd be reading for hours. So there's a lot of information out there.
6: When do you project to take off?
5: November 15th is the projected date. And, you know, we have a lot of the big things taken care of now. So it's sort of the minor annoyances. Like, we have two outside air temperature gauges and then one mechanical type one that's installed, and one of those two is not working properly. We're trying to get infrared into my IFD 550, and we have an adjustment we need to make on that includes sending it in. So, you know, little things that aren't going to stop the trip, but like I said, we're trying for mechanical perfection. We know over time components and, you know, things degrade, but that's what we want to start with.
6: Okay, well, I wish you a great flight and unqualified success, and we'll be checking up with you. Hopefully next year you'll come back and tell us it's all done.
5: Absolutely. I hope I have some great news to report to you guys.
6: Very good.
2: We hope so, too.
6: This is Digital Dave.
2: And I'm Fast Eddie, and this is EAA Radio.
3: Here's an interview from 2025.
7: JMIG, we're on the fly. We're at Vintage. Woo! We're by an airport somewhere. First show of the year of 2025, and we have some cool people to talk to here doing vintage stuff down at Vintage. And Ray Johnson, why don't you lead us into our next guest?
2: Well, we have Adrian Eichhorn with us. And Adrian, you might recognize that name. Now, real quick, we'll touch on it. Adrian flew his Bonanza around the world and also to the North Pole. Adrian, real quick, tell us what that airplane is.
8: 1962 P model Bonanza with about a 30-hour fuel our range, 62, fully restored, highly modified.
2: And in the future, coming up, you're going to do a South Pole.
8: Going to attempt it next December. That'll be about a 30-hour nonstop flight.
2: But that's not what you brought in today.
8: No,
2: sir. You brought us a really beautiful PT-19. You're flying this airplane in honor of your father. Tell us about your airplane.
8: Yeah, sure am, Ray. I bought this a couple years ago from a gentleman that spent about 9 years restoring it, and I've done the last maybe 20%. It's the first airplane my dad flew when he went into the Army Air Corps in 1944. Flew it at Hicks Field down in Texas, and then he went on to spend a career in the military as an aviator. So it's a beautiful airplane, fully restored, a joy to fly, 100 miles an hour, and completely different from the Bonanza because it's slow, but it's fun.
2: You brought it in from Manassas, Virginia?
8: I sure did.
2: What was it like flying cross-country with a headwind all the way?
8: Yeah, it was a little tense coming across the Appalachian Mountains. 60-mile-per-hour ground speed most of the way because I had about a 35-knot headwind. And at one time, I looked down at a train going to coal mine, and honest to God, he's going the same speed I am. So I thought, this is not a Gulfstream or an Airbus or even a Bonanza. But it was good. Couple fuel stops, 8.5 hours to South Bend, and then 3 hours up here along the shore underneath the Class B of Chicago, and just perfect flight. And that's one of the more memorable flights.
2: Well, your airplane is going to be display in Vintage and Review all week. You'll be available to talk PT-19s.
8: Yes, sir. That's helping educate and keep the legacy of the Army Air Corps and the PT-19 alive. That's it.
7: So what encouraged you to embark on this project? I mean, obviously, it's an honor of your dad.
8: It is.
7: It's a lot of work, organization.
8: It's a lot of work. It's a wooden airplane, fabric fuselage, wooden wing. And when my father passed away, I found his class yearbook and opened it up, and there was his signature above a PT-19 with his picture. And it's something I always wanted to do, but I was so, all my resources, financial and time, went into getting the Bonanza ready for the long distance trips. And now that those are behind me, I was able to spend the resources and time to adventure onto the PT-19.
7: Well, it's a beautiful example. You should be very proud of it. I know your dad would be.
8: Yes, sir.
7: So thank you so much for making the effort to get it done and bring it up here.
8: You bet. And thanks to you guys, and thanks to Ray for helping preserve the legacy of these incredible airplanes.
7: Ray does tend to do that, doesn't he?
8: He does.
2: Thank you. Thank you.
8: You bet.
2: Okay. We want to bring you want to talk Luscombe? Want to talk Luscombs?
7: No, let's talk to Tony Caldwell.
2: All right. Tony.
7: Let's talk about a beautiful 1931 Curtiss Wright Speedwing. And Clay Adams is joining you. And what have you two been up to? You've been up to no good in the antique airplane restoration business?
9: Well, we inherited this beautiful airplane's restoration. We've just been touching it up and cleaning it up a little bit and getting it up here. You know, the airplane was restored in 2005, had more work done on it by 12. 2018, they redid the motor. So it's just really, it's a perfect airplane. It's a perfect example of an air racing air machine from 1931. Casey Lambert, a young man from St. Louis, purchased it. It was a one-of-one airplane. It has its own type certificate. And anyway, we just are really excited. A lot of people see it today.
2: Clay, tell us what it's like flying the Speedwing. Now, we're talking about an old biplane that fly. You cruise, well, faster than 160 miles per hour.
10: Well, I was climbing out at 160 miles an hour, and I thought, well, I'm coming up here now. The radio doesn't work that well, so I'm thinking I might be coming back from my destination. So I just kind of milked it to keep the fuel so I didn't have to get fuel on the way back home. But it's a pleasure to fly for the experience I had. It's stall 65, very maneuverable. It's just a pleasure. Of course, you're landing by braille because you just can't see anything in front of you. So that's typically in these type of airplanes. But otherwise, it's pretty spectacular.
7: Well, Clay, your traveler is not much different.
10: Oh, yes, it is. Yeah.
7: I'm talking about the sight picture.
10: This is the blindest I've ever flown in an aircraft.
7: Okay.
10: It's so barreled with the 985, and you seem like you sit back. You sit lower, and you sit back farther than I ever have. So it took a little bit to get used to, but you adopt it and you figure it out.
2: Tony, right now as we speak, you're building a brand new museum back in Oklahoma?
9: That's right. In El Reno, Oklahoma, which is just west of Oklahoma City, there was a contract training base, started in 1943, full of PT-19s, like the fellow on the former segment, and we are restoring one of the hangars that they built back in the war. And 30,000 feet is going to be full of golden age aviation airplanes from between the wars, 1918, 1942. We've got 24 in the collection now. That hangar will open October 4th. And we're talking to the city about hangar number 2.
2: That's wonderful. And unlike some museums, you keep your airplanes flying.
9: That's correct. That's a cardinal rule. If it doesn't fly, it doesn't belong in our museum.
7: That's a great rule. Yeah, that's a great rule. Now, how are you involved in the museum, Clay?
10: I'm just one of the lucky three to get to fly these aircraft. It's a privilege and an honor to fly for the Tony Caldwell and the Mustang Field Air Museum. So it's just the right place, right time, I guess.
7: Now you live in Minnesota.
10: I do.
7: So that's kind of a little bit of a haul to Oklahoma.
10: Yeah, well, we're going to find out how fast it gets down there when I decide to fly the Speedwing down to Oklahoma. So it's we'll find out how long it takes to get. But otherwise, it's going to be take an airline down.
7: Yeah, uh-huh. Okay, well, Ray, go ahead.
2: Well, again, thank you, both of you. Thank you for preserving, Tony, this wonderful one-of-a-kind airplane, the Speedwing, and all these other airplanes we're going to see in your museum soon.
9: It's an absolute privilege. It really is.
7: Now, we have about 5 minutes. In that time, can you tell us how the project took hold and what was involved?
9: Well, so my friend Rob Locke, our mutual friend, does a lot of restoration work for me. He operates a shop down in Florida called Waldo Wright's Flying Service, and he's done a couple of Waco projects, and he's working on a Traveler project, which got big 30x5 wheels. We need to be on grass. I've been looking for a place in Oklahoma on grass. We have a 5,000-foot by 200-foot grass runway at El Reno. It was perfect. They were going to tear these hangars down, and I said, let's don't do that. That's our heritage. Let's keep that in place. Let's get some things to honor the men, the heroes that trained there. And Rob just happened to be in town when this was all happening, and I said, come in with me and look at this hangar. And I said, over here in the corner can be the Waldo Wright Restoration Shop. And so anyway, Waldo, as he's known, and Jill, his wife, they're moving their shop this fall to El Reno, Oklahoma.
7: Wait, full-time?
9: Full-time.
7: Like,
9: and
7: big
9: so,
7: move.
9: Well, I mean, they're independent business people, but people can come to the museum, see the incredible airplanes, but also see how they're built, what they look like under the cover. And we got big picture windows, so you can see everything going on in the restoration shop, as well as, Rob having a chance to be out on the floor with the airplanes.
7: Now, Clay, wasn't he on the Barnes Summers tour with us? Or am I mistaken?
10: Last time we were together? Yes.
7: I think he was on the Barstormer tour.
10: Yeah, you were on multiple tours, and I think you were the one that we were trying to hit with the flower bombing at the time.
7: Always, yeah. Well, yeah, it's a moving target that doesn't move too fast.
10: Yeah, we gave him a helmet and a flag, and he had to run around, and we got him. We actually got him.
7: But so, yeah, I wear a few hats. But he was just started that shop in Florida at the time, right? And, well, this sounds like a great opportunity.
9: No, we're super excited. They're going to be, I mean, there's a team of people. Clay's on that team. Jared Calvert from Ranger, Texas. Rob and Jill and other people in Oklahoma City. Emily Overand. And everyone's working really hard to put together a first-class museum there in the middle of the country like there isn't in our part of the world in the city of El Reno. I mean, oh my gosh, you can say bad things about government if you want to, but these people are amazing. They've been great partners, and so we're super, super excited to be in El Reno.
7: You know what's so cool about this, really, is that this just doesn't happen very often anymore. It's just so rare.
9: Well, it's a real privilege, I think, to be a part of it. And we're really excited, looking forward to it. They have a annual fly-in October 4th. We're going to just blow their socks off with the people, I hope, that come to see the museum as well as what already is going on there.
11: Yeah, and a flying fantastic museum. Yes. These airplanes go out and fly, and that's a wonderful thing.
9: Yeah, absolutely. We're going to fly all of them all the time, and people are welcome to come and see them and see what it's like and to hear what it's like and to smell what it's like to step back 100 years with these airplanes.
7: What's the time frame?
9: So we're opening up October 4th.
7: Oh,
9: so
7: of this year. Okay.
9: Oh, yeah, and we have a lot of work to do.
7: Wow. So. Well, thanks for taking a break and coming up here and seeing us.
9: It was
11: fun. The Speed Wing's going to be up here right on the plaza all week long.
9: Yes,
11: so
9: it is.
11: So you'll be able to take a closer look.
9: Absolutely.
7: Yeah, that's fantastic. Well, good. Well, we'll look forward to seeing some other airplanes, I suppose, in the next coming years.
9: We've got plans for next year and the year after that. We're going to keep Crydon coming back, and as long as Ray will have us, we're going to bring something up here.
11: We'll have you right up front.
9: Okay, thanks.
7: No one more loves having these old airplanes show up than Ray Johnson. I promise you that. Well, Clay, nice to see you. And it's been good talking to you about this great project, Tony, and thanks so much for sharing the adventure with us. Look around. Jay Monchi, we're on the fly.
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7: Jay Monchi, we're on the fly at Vintage, our first show of the week, and we always are pleasured to come down here and talk to the Vintage Aircraft Association. Ray Johnson is with me. He is one of the directors of the VAA. And we have some more cool guests to talk about another restoration project, which has caught the eye of everybody down here on display at Vintage.
11: Well, I'll tell you, people are beating the grass down around this beautiful Luscombe. This is a 1956 Luscombe 8F. We have Russ Roberts, the owner here. Russ, we also have the restorers here. I'm going to let you introduce them in a minute. But this airplane, this actual airframe, has a lot of family history and means a lot to you.
12: It means a lot to me. In 1960, we were living in Fairbanks, Alaska. My father had aspirations of a professional flying career. He wanted to build time to be an airline pilot. And so I don't know why he picked a Luscombe to be a bush plane, but that's what he bought in 1960. And then flew the airplane as a family of four. We'd ride around in the two-seat airplane, my sister on the hat rack. I would be in the baggage compartment, having wonderful adventures. And then a year later, a dad and a student balled the airplane up at Phillips Field. The airplane fell over on its back. There was a mortgage on the airplane. There was no insurance. The airplane was repossessed by the former owner. And six-year-old me watched my airplane go down the road in a cloud of gravel dust, sad to see it go. Well, I was writing my memoir about 5 or 6 years ago, and was curious about the airplane because it kept recurring in the story. My personal story, this airplane became a character, and so I Googled it and found the airplane was still registered. So I tracked down the owner, Steve Memmer, Sebastopol, California, and asked him, what happened to the airplane? How'd you wind up with it? He said, well, I bought a house. It came with a hangar. The hangar came with this disassembled Luscombe.
7: Oh, wow.
12: And he said, come up and look at it, and if you, it turned out it was near Seattle. Come up and look at it, and if you want it, you can have it. So I said, I'm going to come up and get it. I will take it no matter what condition it's in.
7: Okay.
12: So I went up there with trailer. We got the airplane, and Steve gave it to me. He said, just because I'm giving it to you doesn't mean it's going to be cheap. And he was right. We did a first-class restoration on it. We've got the restorers here. The airplane was, there were three Luscombe factories that built the Model 8. It was Trenton, Dallas, and then Temco, a company in Dallas.
7: They also did Swift stuff, too.
12: Swift. They did Swifts and Model 8s at the same time. They went out of the Luscombe business in 1950. By 1955, Otis Massey in Fort Collins, Colorado, wanted to crank it up again. So he bought the rights, the type certificate, et cetera, and all the spare parts. This airplane was the prototype for Silvair Uranium and Aircraft Company in Fort Collins, Colorado.
7: Wow. It's pretty cool history.
11: So, Russ, how did you get involved with your restorers? Introduce this father and son combo.
12: Mark and Andy Anderson have a tremendous reputation. When I got to Luscombe, I just started getting on the Facebook feed and other community, Luscombe community sites. Their name kept reoccurring. So I called Andy. I said, hey, you have time. Here's what I want to do. I want to get the airplane restored. He said, I don't have time for you. We're too busy. He didn't say that. We're too busy right now. We don't have time for a full restoration. A couple of months later, he called me back. He said, you know, Russ, I think we can do it. Within a week, I had the airplane in Missouri, trucked across the country. So Andy can tell you about that and why this airplane was important to them.
11: Andy, what was the condition of the airplane when you and your father received it? And, boy, today it looks like it came right out of the factory.
13: Yeah, Rush showed up one day, and it was like a monsoon. It was pouring down rain. He dropped the door on his enclosed trailer and said, here it is. Well, me and my dad got tired of getting wet, so we didn't really get to look it over too good at first. But we seen it needed a lot of work, and Russ left, and we dug it out and got to work. But it needed everything.
7: Oh, you just left the trailer there and said good luck?
13: Yep. Yeah. Yes, that's how it went.
7: Well, the Anderson Aviation family is a well-known one in vintage aviation. Absolutely beautiful restorations and recreations, and this is an incredible example of the talent that you guys have there. And we would encourage people to come down to Vintage. You're going to have it on display here all week, aren't you, Ray?
11: All week. It'll be right up front here. Mark, real quick, you got your son Andy started with this. What a heritage you're passing on. What is it about the Luscombe that got you started in specializing in this kind of airplane?
14: Well, in 1969 is when my dad bought his first Luscombe. It's a 47-8A, and I was 9 years old. So I grew up in Luscombe. So he had it for 4 or 5 years and then traded in on an 8E, and then as a stock 8E. And then 2 years after he got it, he put a 235 Lycoming on it. And that's about the time I started. I was like 15. And I started taking lessons then, and I did all my dual in it and took my check right in it. And between me and my dad, we put over 2,000 hours on that AD. And then I went to college and got my AMP and everything. And then after that, I bought an 8A. A basket case, and I restored it, and it was okay, you know. But with two of us, and we're flying off a 1,300-foot strip with a wire on the end, and it was a little tight sometimes. So I need a little bit more power. So I built a Ragwing 8A and put 0320 on it.
7: Why wouldn't you?
14: Yeah, I mean. I didn't have to worry about climbing the wire anymore. And that was whenever Andy and my daughter were just little bitty kids, so I was on a shoestring budget, you know. And then they got a little bit older, and I got another project, and so I did it, and it's another 150-horse ragwing. So I had two of them, plus my 8A. And then my dad, he goes, you know, he said, the old 8E's got a lot of time on it, and engine's TBO, and you don't need 250 horse. Let's just trade. I said, okay. So we traded. I got his old one. I took my check right in, and he got the first one that I restored. And he flew it for another 1,000 hours probably before he sold it. And then Andy, whenever he was, what, 13? We got him a project and started restoring it, and it took about 3 or 4 years, to three years, something like that. And we put a 0235 Lycoming on it, and so he had that to fly around in when he was 16. And but we've always done, you know, just mostly this Luskin is personally for ourselves. And but I worked there at the shop, and I did other stuff. I did like a couple of PT-22 Ryans and some Cubs and Champs and a Tri-Pacer and a lot of tube and rag stuff. And that's just what I've always done. And I've always stayed busy, you know. But I mean, I don't get rich, you know, but we pay the bills and pay the overhead. And then Andy was, he had a pretty good job, I think, where he was working. You know, he's kind of public works director in the city he lives in. I thought, well, that's a pretty good gig, you know. He called me up one day and he said, hey, I quit my job. And I said, you did what? He said, I quit my job. And
7: well,
14: I said,
7: well, Dad, he had a government job. I mean, you can't blame
14: him. Yeah, I said, that was a silly thing to do. What'd you do that for? And he goes, I'm going to come out the house and help you work on airplanes. And I said, oh, are you now? I said, really? I said,
7: It's a great story.
14: I said, well, you know, I stay busy for myself, but I don't know if I'm busy enough for, to support two of us, you know. And he goes, well, I don't want to do what you're doing anyway. He said, I just want to specialize in Luskins. And I said, Luskins? I said, man, at the time, I said, it's the cheapest airplane out there. I said, nobody's going to pay to have a Luskin worked on it because they're not worth anything at the time. And he goes, well, if it don't work out, I'll just go get another job. It ain't that big a deal. I said, okay.
7: And here we are. So, how many years later?
14: Going on 6 years or something, isn't it?
7: Yeah.
11: You raised this young man right, didn't you?
14: Yeah. Well, ever since he's a little bitty kid, he's been the tail cone of a Luskin, hooking up cables or something, bucking rivets or something, you know. So he's always been in a Luskin.
7: Well, there's no better advertising poster for Anderson Aviation than this beautiful Luskin sitting down here on the plaza. So it speaks for itself quite well.
11: Andy, and what a relationship you have with your father. What a privilege that you get to work with your father every day at the shop.
13: Every day. Every single day. Wake up and go hang out with him, work on airplanes, go to lunch, hang out some more, work on more airplanes. I'm pretty lucky.
7: Well, that's fantastic. Thank you, Andy and Mark, and congratulations on this beautiful airplane. And to you, Russ, we want to congratulate you because you get to fly this thing home. Now, Andy flew it out.
12: He's taking it home. Andy's taking it back home.
7: To
12: Missouri.
7: To Missouri. How is it? You live in Oregon, don't you?
12: Yes, and I'm going to take the airplane around the country and maybe after the first of the year to show everybody that has an interest in it. So it's going to go to Florida, Texas, California, and we'll make the big tour before it arrives home in Oregon. And do we have a minute? I wanted to say
7: we have just 1 minute.
12: One thing. You know, when you think about Florence and the art, it's not the owner that gets the credit. It's the Donatellos and the Michelangelos. So the artists that put this Luskin back together are the ones who really deserve the credit. They've done a spectacular job. And I want to thank them publicly.
7: And you get to enjoy it now.
11: Absolutely. And it's a piece. It's Art Deco. That's what this is Art Deco. Folks, you need to stop by the Vintage Aircraft Association, Rose Plaza, and take a look at this Luskin.
7: Absolutely. And, Ray, I know you have some cool airplanes left coming in here this week, and you're going to have shows. And every day you do engine starts and runs at 10 o'clock, is that right?
11: 10:45, we start the Ladies for Liberty sing.
7: Yeah.
11: And we're going to do the OX-5 engine runs, the 1915 Gnome. We're going to have the Curtis Robin coming up. We have a OTW. We just talked to the ladies. We're going to be featuring and some surprises coming up. We have there's a Lancer. You know, the Lancer, the twin-engine champion Lancer. We're going to be featuring. So,
7: well, Ray, we got to run off to the air show. But thanks, guys, for joining us on EA Radio. We appreciate it.
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6: Good morning. This is Digital Dave.
16: And I'm Fast Eddie.
6: And this is The Hot Start on EAA Radio. And joining us, I hope, by phone is Mr. Sean Dorsch of the Carolina Aviation Museum. Are you there, Sean? Nope, he's not there yet. We're working on it.
17: Uh-oh.
6: We're having some time. Hey.
17: Sean, are you there?
18: I am, yes.
17: Are you patched through?
6: I can hear him.
18: I think so, yes.
16: Well, we hear him now.
6: Can you hear us? Okay, Sean, are you there?
16: Hello.
6: Push.
16: Uh-oh.
6: Uh-oh, technical difficulty.
16: There's a gremlin running around on the control.
6: No, it's not bad. Okay, are you there, Sean?
18: I am.
6: Oh, there we got you. We'll make it work one way or the other. How are you this morning, sir?
18: You're a little bit hard to hear.
6: Okay, I don't know if we can get our sound levels to come up.
16: We have our technical gurus in there right now.
6: They're working like mad trying to get on it. Okay, I think we may have to try this again later, Sean. Hold on. Okay, anyway. Can you hear us at all?
18: I can hear you, yes.
16: Okay.
18: You just sound distant, far away. But I can hear you.
6: You know, Wisconsin to North Carolina is a pretty good shot. So you are part of the... Go ahead. You're in Charlotte, North Carolina, correct?
18: That's right, yes.
6: And you're part of the North Carolina Aviation Museum, I'll get it right eventually.
18: That's right, the Carolinas Aviation Museum in Charlotte, North Carolina.
6: How long, you guys opened in 1991.
18: That's right.
6: And you recently purchased the aircraft that was known as Flight 1549. And landed. Oh, they're doing technical things out there.
18: You know, there's just a lot of static.
6: Yeah, they're trying to figure out what's with the phone patch right now.
16: We have one of our best gurus in here working on it.
6: Okay.
18: Now you just got a lot better right there.
6: Yep. There were some buttons that needed to be pushed.
16: There we go.
6: How's that?
18: That's a world of a difference.
6: Oh my goodness, it's amazing. Yes, Jim Gray saves the day.
16: Jim Gray to the rescue. Thank you, Jim.
6: Oh, look, he's patting himself on the back. Anyway, good morning, sir.
18: Good morning.
6: Now, you guys recently took possession of the aircraft that was Flight 1549, the Miracle on the Hudson plane. That's kind of an unusual museum exhibit, don't you think?
18: Oh, I tell you, it is absolutely amazing. It's unusual, but highly appropriate. And it is being very well received, far beyond even our expectations. It's a real game changer for us, and it's something that's really unique in the museum world for a couple reasons. First of all, it's the newest airliner in a museum anywhere in the world by about 35 years. So it gives us a real technological lead over any of our peers in the field of commercial aviation. It's basically a new airplane. And most of your other airliners, the 74s and the Concords and things like that that are in museums, those are products of the jet age, the jet set, if you will, from the 1960s and 70s. This airplane is a product of the space age. It's built in many ways like a space shuttle. It's got a tremendous amount of carbon fiber, glass cockpit, all types of very modern systems on it. And because it was in an accident, it's opened up in certain ways that lets the viewers see these modern space-age construction techniques and how they hold up in an accident. And, of course, one of the really amazing things is that the airplane is in just absolutely amazing condition. The inside of the airplane looks like absolutely nothing happened at all, and the vast majority of damage to the outside of the airplane actually occurred when they took it out of the water and took it apart, primarily because nobody thought about saving it at the time.
6: Yeah, they just sort of chopped it apart, I guess.
18: Well, they chopped the wings off. They unbolted the tail, fortunately.
6: Okay. Are you planning on attempting to reassemble it or just kind of stage all the pieces where they should fit?
18: What we're doing is we are reassembling the aircraft, and it's being conserved as opposed to restored. So it's going to look like it did after the accident, after the investigation, but before they took it all apart. So the dents from the tugboat, the dents from the birds, those will all remain. But any damage that happened, taking the wings off or in the storage yard, that type of stuff will be repaired.
6: That's going to take a lot of crazy glue.
18: It is. Fortunately, being located at Charlotte Douglas, which is the seventh busiest airport in the United States, it's also the home of U.S. Airways, and there's approximately 900 A&P mechanics based here at Charlotte Douglas, plus several Airbus employees supporting U.S. Airways Airbus operations. And so we've got an absolute army of ready volunteers that, you know, pride in the company and the product they work on every day and stuff really kind of is motivating everybody to pitch in. So it's really a fantastic project with a virtually unlimited supply of volunteer labor.
6: Yeah, it sounds like you haven't had to work too hard to get the volunteers to come out.
18: No, in fact, we're actually fighting to keep them away.
6: That's fantastic.
18: It's really been an absolute amazing experience. And, you know, for us, at the beginning of the project, we started working on this just under 2 years ago, about 18 months ago. And that began originally with a

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1: Exhibit was a gigantic flowchart that covered several walls, and the flowchart detailed all of the accidents that occurred between JAL-123 and U.S. Airways Flight 1549, and it showed how each accident led to changes which led to better and better outcomes. And, for example, the United Sioux City crash, you know, those pilots, one of the pilots had actually studied the JAL-123 crash, and so he was able to use differential thrust and get it on the ground, and, you know, a large number of people walked away. But if this accident had happened 25 years ago with the same technology as in the JAL-123 crash, the seats would have collapsed on everybody. They had only had 1G seats. Our airplane had 9G seats. The luggage bins would have fallen down on top of everybody, and people would have been trying to climb out from underneath luggage bins. In our case, the luggage bins held up, the seats held up, and the passengers were able to evacuate Flight 1549 in 90 seconds. So that's just two of many, many changes that have occurred in aviation. And part of the exhibit that we're going to do is going to focus on the fact that aviation is a system. It's a system which, by design, is constantly changing and constantly incorporating change. And even from U.S. Airways Flight 1549, there's approximately 26 changes, either in crew training or aircraft design, that are now being implemented across the major aviation fleet, aircraft fleets in the United States.
2: Now, they see that's something that we've not heard about. The flying public has not heard about that.
3: Yeah, they're keeping that in the dark for us, that's for sure.
1: Well, no, it's actually in the NTSB report, and it has gotten some airtime. I'll tell you, one of the most interesting changes actually has to do with life vests. Believe it or not, only three people took their life vest when they got out of the airplane in the Hudson River. Most people took their seat cushion. But most people, just from a human factor standpoint, didn't think about taking their life vest. Having said that, the flight attendants actually did explain to everybody that there were life vests under the seat and how to use them.
3: Yeah, that's part of the standard safety briefing.
2: Yes and no.
1: It is and it isn't. Prior to the landing in Hudson, it only occurred on aircraft which had life vests, and only aircraft which did extended operations over water were required to have life vests. Since the landing in the Hudson, all U.S. Airways aircraft were right away added life vests. And I believe that that is now one of the NTSB recommendations, which is propagating out across the major fleets in the United States. But it also has to do with explanations. So in the case of the 1549 crew, they actually did explain how to use the life vests. But for some reason, people just remembered the seat cushion. So they've also modified how flight crew give the safety briefing.
2: Right.
3: Sean, getting back to the original condition of the airplane, did they include the engine that had been ripped off in the landing?
1: So the only two things that we do not have right now, we do not have the engines and we do not have the black boxes. The engines were insured separately from the aircraft, a different group of insurance companies. They are in Cincinnati with CFM, and we expect that we will get the engines by the end of the year. One of the engines was disassembled, and the other engine, they got both, and the other engine is still assembled. So it is our plan to display the airplane with one engine on the wing and the other engine off the wing. So that would work out well for us, because we would then just display the disassembled engine as an engine exhibit.
2: Right.
1: The black boxes we do not have. U.S. Airways is trying to figure out how to remove the recordings from the black boxes and still give us the black boxes. I guess it's on some type of unerasable tape or something. I'm not exactly sure. We may end up with just two other black boxes. But one of the neat parts about the aircraft exhibit is that the way the tail was ripped open, you can see the racks where the black boxes normally reside. And so that's actually part of our tour, is that we point out to people that's those empty racks, that's where the black boxes are. And that's just one of many examples of the type of systems and things that you can see in the airplane because it was in the accident.
2: Now, is the display open yet, or are you still assembling it?
1: No, the display is open, and actually the reassembly is a big part of the exhibit. It's a lot like taking an Airbus factory tour in Charlotte, North

0: Carolina. And the Airbus factory tour, so to speak, will be going on at the museum probably through the end of the year until we get the engines back on and things like that. Right now, they're working on the horizontal stabilizer on the tail, and then they'll proceed to the tail after that and then put the control surfaces back on and things like that.
1: Well, that sounds fabulous, and I'm certainly going to have to make a point to get down there.
2: Definitely.
1: And we thank you for joining us, sir.
0: Sure, no problem.
1: And sorry about those technical difficulties. Thanks for hanging in there while we iron that out.
0: No problem. Call anytime.
1: All right. Carolina Aviation Museum is in where again?
0: Charlotte, North Carolina, right at Charlotte Douglas International Airport.
1: Okay, and do you guys have a website?
0: We do indeed. It's carolinasaviation.org.
1: Very good. Thank you very much, sir.
2: Thanks, Sean.
0: Take care. Bye-bye.
1: This is Digital Dave.
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4: Fast Eddie at the controls here, and with me, we have Patrick McAlee and his bride, Natalia. Now, Patrick, you are an aerobatic performer. You've been flying air shows all over the place. What got you started in aerobatics?
5: Well, being at EAA. Me and my dad have been coming up here since 1985, and I just really always loved the fly-ins. In fact, it was funny because when I was in school and everything, he would always be like, if you get good grades in school, you can choose your vacation. You know, my sister would want to go to like England or something, and I chose Oshkosh every year. So came up here ever since. And then 1997, I got my pilot's license, flew our Cessna 140 up here with my dad and a Skybolt alongside. We've camped, we've done it all. And then, you know, fall in love with the airshow pilots, all Patty Wagstaff, Bob Hoover, Herondine, you know, now even Goulian out there in Skib. It's pretty awesome to be now doing shows with them throughout the year when I was once that little boy that I tried to inspire out there as well.
4: You mentioned the legendary name there, Bob Herondine.
5: Mm-hmm.
4: I haven't heard anybody talk about him in ages.
5: Right, Herondine, Laudenslager. I mean, now I feel really old.
4: Yeah, that's very old school.
5: Yeah, but I mean, yeah, I think it was right. I had seen him because I was actually coming up before 85, just a few times with my dad. But I mean, I can remember up to 85, but he passed. I can't remember the exact year, but not too short after that. But yeah, no, I remember them, you know, Holiday Inn Pitts team, Christian Eagles, aerobatic team. So those are the things that is just when you're taken aback every year you come up here. And it's like a huge story. And being here now with Natalia, starting off with like being a little kid up here, it's just kind of crazy. We grew up here. That's what I feel.
4: Why a Pitts?
5: Well, it was funny because so me and my dad, I always grew up around biplanes. My dad had started building our Skybolt before I was even born. It took him a divorce, a full marriage, and me being born to finally get it built. But I helped him build it and then or finish it. And then I helped him also build an Ultimate biplane, which I flew when I was 18. And so I've always just really loved the biplanes. I've loved the classic look of them. And the Pitts is just, you think of the most probably American-made historic, beautiful air show, graceful. All the curves are perfect. It's the Corvette of biplanes, and I love the Corvette, so that's why.
4: Well, it's a good thing too, because all of the other aircraft that are out there, the MXSs, the Extras, the Caps, it's really amazing because a Pitts is very old school.
5: Well, I tell people that if you see a rocket, you expect it to do rocket stuff. If you see a classic thing doing rocket stuff, it kind of creates that awe factor a little bit more. Being out here on the, spending my first 18 years of my life out here watching different performers evolve and stuff and watching the different people out there, and I would kind of observe what would turn people's eyes. And a lot of people out here, you know, you go back, especially in 80s and 90s era, and who do you think of? A Pitts pilot. Sean Tucker. You know, in these day and age now, who do you think of? Skip Stewart or Patrick McAlee? That's the thing, is I feel like we get the best both worlds of performance and history in one aircraft. That's what I really like.
4: And a Pitts really is a classic airplane. I mean, traces its roots back to right after post-World War II.
5: Yeah, 80 years, man.
4: Yeah.
5: I look at my everybody now, and I'm like, this thing's 80 years.
4: Yeah.
5: I mean, that one's not. But
4: well,
5: know.
4: The design is,
5: yes,
4: although it's been greatly improved.
5: Yes.
4: In a lot of cases. What do you like about aerobatics? Why are you doing it?
5: Oh, man. After every show, I ask myself that. Funny, because after every show, I tell her, don't Natalia, but they go, oh, I'm getting the car wreck effect right now. You feel like you're in a car accident. Honestly, I love it because it brings out the best in me in precision and performance and trying and just being better than the last minute that I flew. And I feel like that transcends over to the airline side, that transcends over to the vintage side with the Luscombe now. And it just makes me all around safer and understanding what airplanes can do. I'm still learning my plane. I've had it for 20 years. There's times I'll go up to altitude, play around and start doing something. I'll be like, oh, wow, I can do that. That's cool. I feel like it just maximizes us as aviators. And on the airline side, like, people make fun of me because they're like, I don't fly on my days off. Like, well, I suck at golf and I spent a lot of time to become a pilot. So I'm going to fly on my days off. Yeah, I think it's just in precision and safety, really. The crazy thing, too, is that I notice how really connected you become with air and the airplane and everything when you fly. Like, I know I have a good flight when I didn't remember anything, honestly. I'll ask her even. I'll be like, did I turn the smoke on? And because you get so involved, and to me, that feeling is just phenomenal. It really is. It's the most zen feeling we can feel in the universe, I feel, I think.
4: Well, you talked about the car crash effect. You really get thrown around in the cockpit of the airplane.
5: Yeah, I notice, and I work out a lot, and I maintain health and real good stuff there, and I try to figure out ways to be better. But one thing, especially in a biplane in the pits, you can never get away from is joint pain in the knees because you're using the rudder so much. So after I fly, a lot of times that happens, and as I get older, I notice, you know, stuff hurts more. But snap rolling and things, that kind of hurts your neck a bit after a while. Try to focus on a lot of core exercises and things to help that. But yeah, I mean, one of my old instructors, Ben Freelove, told me one day, he's like, you know, it's kind of like taking a football and kicking it through the uprights, and you're the football, just, mm-hmm. you know, flip it over. And so that's what your body's doing.
4: It's got to be a wild ride.
5: It's a blast, yeah. It's pretty violent.
4: And then you pay for it the day after.
5: Yeah, normally from about 4 hours after to the next morning. Have some coffee, do it again.
4: So how long have you been flying aerobatics?
5: I've been doing aerobatics-wise with training since I was 7. You know, I flew with my dad in the Skybolt, and we'd always go out and do rolls and loops, and he would teach me and do whatever I could do, and I had a lot of pillows to reach the rudder pedals. Probably 2013, really heavy since Natalia married me, and now really heavy since like 2014.
4: Now, wait a minute now. Don't go blaming your success in aerobatics on her.
5: She's the reason of my success, that's for sure.
4: Well, she's definitely a motivating factor for
5: yes,
4: sure.
5: Yes, very much. Motivating factor to come to the ground and a motivating factor to leave the ground. But it's very motivating.
4: I know nothing about that, but I do know a good divorce lawyer. No, I'm kidding. You're performing here at Air Venture, correct?
5: No, I'm not.
4: No?
5: No. We actually were invited to come up with Michelin. Michelin's one of our primary sponsors, and they invited me to come up and showcase the plane with them in the booth. And then, of course, tomorrow we're going to have a different idea, right? So our contact at Michelin that was kind of putting all this on, we started floating around the idea that we wanted to advance our STEM program a little more at air shows. So we started teaming up with a motion simulator company named DOF Reality. And we use basically the same technology we've used for the STEM program with our flight simulator and interfaced it with their motion simulators now to give people that little bit more realistic experience. And then Michelin agreed to have them come with us to promote the simulators a little bit and give people a different experience while visiting the Michelin booth. So all this basically stems around Michelin having us up here. And I love it because it gives me a week's long where I can have one-on-ones with all of my sponsors that are here and be able to get out and give back a little bit when I may not have time if I actually am performing.
4: Yeah, not to mention you get to interface with the next generation.
5: Absolutely.
4: Very important to inspire them.
5: Very much.
4: You're flying at Pitts. What's your dream aerobatic airplane? If money and time was no object, what would you like to fly?
5: Paul Bennett's Pitts.
4: Okay, why?
5: The Wolf Pitts. I mean, I've always loved the full-out 400 horsepower, the 100% purebred, I call it, that like Stephen Wolf was involved in. Really, just because I really like it. I think that's the supreme version of that airplane. I've had offers to get like a Model 12 and fly that, but there's some things that I've heard are quirky in certain aerobatic maneuvers that I feel like it would limit me. But I really love the pit style of like Paul Bennett's or even Skip's and having the fancy wings and the horsepower and such. And down the road, I think we'll end up going that route. But
4: Right now.
5: No, but I mean, I have no... It's like, what is that old Tom Selleck movie, Quigley Down Under, where at the end, at the last line, he's like, you know, I said I had no use for a pistol. Didn't know how to use one. Kind of the same thing with me and monoplanes.
4: Like, there you go.
5: I just because I don't have a use for one doesn't mean I can't use them. I used to teach with an extra 300, actually. But like I said, it's just I love the plane.
4: Well, that's a good thing. Yeah. I mean, so what are your future plans?
5: Live to tomorrow. I don't know. I mean, honestly, we're constantly expanding. We're booking several shows already for next year. We got listed up, and I do plan on getting a second plane for the West Coast down the road, way down the road. But sponsors are very important in that, and I've gotten some interest from some good ones to help me with that. So I think down the road we can potentially get a West Coast plane to stash out there on the other side of the Rockies, because we've had probably – I mean, gosh, I don't know, probably a whole season's worth of West Coast shows interested in us. But they're spaced out so much to where it's not economical for me to take the plane out there. I still like to stick around to where it's good for the market. I'm not one that just ping-pongs around to 30 air shows. So If I can make it economically feasible, then I'll do it. So that's goal down the road. And then just keep advancing with the community engagements.
4: Well, if people want to find out more about you, how do they go about doing that?
5: We're all over social media. Thank you to my wife at Extreme Flight on Facebook and Instagram. Pretty much if you just Google that name, it takes you pretty much everywhere to us, thanks to my wife and her SEO knowledge. And hers is Hilo Social Media Marketing. So that is another one that will take you to Extreme Flight.
4: There you go. Well, ladies and gentlemen, we've been talking with Patrick McAlee here. Extreme Flight does a wonderful job with the pits. I've had the great privilege of working with him on a number of occasions, and I'll be working with you later this year, yeah. I'm sure.
5: Yep. So, yeah, Wildwood.
4: Yeah, down in Wildwood. Yeah. It's my old stomping grounds.
5: Oh, boy. Nice.
4: We're going to have a lot of fun there.
5: I can hear it.
4: All right, I'm Fast Eddie, and this is EAA Radio.
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1: This is Digital Dave, still.
4: And I'm Fast Eddie, and I want to tell you, there are no thunderstorms on the moon.
1: Weather, clear. Don't breathe. Yeah, there's an air quality problem, though.
4: Yeah, that's for sure. Well, wait a minute. You can't have quality when you don't have air.
1: That's the quality problem. Never mind.
4: Never, yeah.
1: Let's let that die gracefully.
4: No, it won't do that.
1: We won't.
4: It's laying there flopping.
1: Joining us, we have a cadre of representatives from iHeart Flying, I believe. Is that correct?
7: That is correct.
1: All right. Go ahead and introduce yourselves.
7: So, hi. This is Rochelle with iHeart Flying Foundation. I am the founder and president, and we are very excited to be here. And I also am joined by Lindsay Costable and also our newest partner, Phillips 66 Aviation, Megan. And we are just so excited to be here.
1: Cool. Megan, Phillips 66, you're going big time.
7: We are pumped up.
1: Oh, that's one of those gas puns. Phillips 66 pumps, never mind.
4: They should know better than to
7: pump it up.
4: Than to do gas jokes around us.
1: Yes. You know?
7: Hey, well, we are fueling flight with Hearts of Might, and this is our biggest scholarship opportunity yet, launching on August 2nd. And
1: wow.
7: Yeah.
1: Do tell.
7: Yes, so... Phillips 66 Aviation has been our partner for actually quite some time and recently stepped up their level of giving, and with diversity and inclusion being at the forefront of everything right now, and that's what iHeart Flying is all about, is increasing diversity, decreasing the gender gap, and with bringing our biggest monetary scholarship opportunity yet, we are very grateful to be able to get more women in the air. So far, we have already donated over $100,000 in flight training scholarships to
1: That's impressive.
7: 17 women, and let's keep this going.
1: I agree. I have no problem with women in the cockpit.
4: Nope, me neither.
1: They've proven time and time again, unfortunately, that they can outdo us.
4: The Aloha Airlines 737, that was landed by a woman pilot, and that plane was severely damaged, too.
7: Wow.
4: And she did a paint job landing on that.
1: Actually, yeah, I just watched the YouTube story on that. But anyway, that's not today's subject.
4: No, but, you know, a lot of people have always thought that the, you know, aviation, men's world, wrong.
1: Yeah, exactly. Any world, wrong.
4: Yeah, exactly. And you know, the thing
1: Except
4: too
1: for
4: is,
1: killing spiders.
4: Right. to get women into flying,
2: you can look back through the years and you see a lot of tremendous ladies that have been in aviation since the very beginning.
1: Right, they were right alongside.
2: You know, you could start with Catherine Wright, and then there was Bessie Coleman, Phoebe Amelie, Pancho Barnes.
1: He's just pulling names out of the
2: Jackie
1: sky now.
2: Jackie Cochran. Well, I'd pull them out of my armpit, but they'd stink.
1: Yep. So, that's why I said sky.
2: Yeah. But, you know, so women have been in aviation for a long time, but not near in the numbers that they are now. And, of course, you're here to boost those numbers because you ladies get it done and get it done with style.
1: You guys have only been around a few years, is that correct?
7: That is correct. And, you know, what we've been able to accomplish
1: it's impressive.
7: You know, in such a short period of time is, you know, people know that we're credible. They know that where these funds are going and that the impact that we're able to provide to our partners, sponsors, and donors, it's not just a one-time deal. This is a long-term commitment to keep this going. And there's different ways to utilize either monetary funds, in-kind donations, and you can have a creative approach to, you know, coming together to lift one another up. And also, what's really great is being able to tap into one another's pipelines, because that just gets more exposure. And just what you were talking about the females that have been involved in aviation for such a long time, you just don't hear about them. Or a lot of them you didn't even know about because nobody talks about it.
1: Right.
7: So, and that's really what we're trying to bring to the forefront. With iHeartFlying having such a large social media platform, that's what we're able to do and give our partners is that marketing value. And when we come together like this with such a large organization like Phillips 66 Aviation, we can even do that at a larger scale together.
1: Well, I can't help but think that this is the perfect time, because all the airlines are saying we are going to be hiring 30,000 pilots in the next 5 years and stuff. So you guys are primed and ready to go.
8: Yeah, even beyond that, too, what's interesting about the timing of this launch is that we've launched it around the two larger shows that are actually happening this year, EAA AirVenture. And then once we have made the selection in September, we're going to be inviting these scholarship recipients to join us at NBAA Base in Las Vegas in October. So they can actually interact in person with Phillips 66 Aviation, with our partners like Shelter, Go Rentals, Immaculate Flight. So they'll be right there in the game.
1: Nice.
8: And it's what's important about the jobs in this market and coming into aviation and being a professional pilot is you got to show up.
1: Right.
8: You can't just expect everybody to give something to you or the handout. You got to invest in it yourself. So we're here to help provide a little support or a lot of support, but you know, through financially, through scholarships, but you got to show up to the shows. You've got to be in person. You've got to have that face-to-face interaction with these organizations, with these companies, if you really want to pursue a successful career in aviation.
1: Okay, so you said you've handed out 17 scholarships so far.
7: Yes.
1: How many have completed, become pilots, and are moving on to the next phases?
7: Actually, every single one that, you know, everybody that goes through the application process, we do have a selection committee of 11 wonderful folks from all backgrounds that grade each application, and they're merit-based and blindly graded. You know, every single person, gal that has been selected has just moved forward, achieved success either with their flight training or like even my first gal, Chelsea, she got hired by Boeing immediately. So we just have so many success stories, and that's what our partners see. That and what, you know, just to, you know, echo off of Lindsay, follow through. Mm-hmm. That's what people want. And people want to know that you're credible and that you're going to follow through. And that's why we make our application process very stringent and very complicated, because it takes a while and a great deal of time to actually complete one, and with letters of recommendation. And we want people to go and show us who they are and their passion for aviation and why they want this and where they're going to go, you know, within a short period of time, a long period of time. And not only just that, but how are you giving back to the next generation and passing that torch to inspire others to say, hey, look, if we can do this together, you can do this too. And just like you were mentioning about the job opportunities, just like you see now hiring signs everywhere. You're not going to necessarily see that on the door of all of these, you know, aviation companies. But I said to all the girls that I've met even the past several days, this is your time to shine. Because, again, with inclusion and diversity being at the forefront, this is your time to get a job in aviation in any capacity that you want. But you have to do the work because no one's going to do it for you. And, you know, with Boeing's numbers being we're going to need over 700,000 pilots within the next two decades, the job opportunities are there. The financial support is there. You just have to know where to look, actually look, and do the work.
1: Yeah, I can almost see you guys granting your own special wings, like a nursing school. They used to wear the hat. So now you're going to have iHeart wings, and it'll be like a giant sorority, you know, of all these iHeart graduates.
8: But that's, yeah. It's funny you say that because we've had past recipients reach out to us that they have put that they are an iHeart Flying scholarship recipient on applications, and they've been recognized in interviews by industry that know us, that have worked with us or still work with us or are still continuing to support different scholarship programs. So there is something to be said about being recognized as a Heart Scholar, and we take it further, and they're required to do, as finalists, they're required to complete a very unique video submission. And we don't do it for our health, we do it for theirs, because that video submission is seen all over the world.
1: Wow.
8: And it's also being put in front of other partners and potential employers, but it's a way for them to see who they are and what their need is, but also how they're progressing in the industry. So it goes further beyond just being chosen as a finalist and then potentially the actual winner. It's to support them further.
1: Do you see this? It almost feels like you're suddenly steamrolling, like you're gaining momentum at a tremendous rate. Are you surprised by that?
7: You know, with all the COVID stuff that was going on, actually, we never stopped. We were, just like you were saying, we were just, you know, rolling ahead. I mean, like the little engine that could, you know, I think I can. And it's like, no, I don't think I can. I can. And that's, you know, what we're really trying to get across here is that whether, you know, there is something greater than us that we can't control, what you can control is you. How you think, how you're going to be, how you're going to act, and what you're going to do to learn and grow every single day. Whether it's as a person or a pilot or whatever you're doing in aviation. So there's always an opportunity, whether it's ground, if you say you can't fly, there's ground school. There's other ways that you can, you know, utilize your time, you know, to learn and grow as a pilot.
1: You could become an A&P mechanic.
7: That's true.
1: Real quick, how do we find out more? How does a person find you?
7: So you can give us a follow here at iHeart Flying. That's IHART Flying. And you can check out our website at iHeartFlying.org. And give Phillips 66 Aviation a follow on Instagram and Facebook. And all of our scholarship launch updates and information will be listed on all of our social media platforms, whether it's Instagram and Facebook, YouTube, and also iHeartFlying.org.
9: We'll also have Rochelle at 2 o'clock today at tent number 430, Phillips 66 Aviation. She'll be out answering questions about the scholarship submission, so come on by, say hello.
1: That sounds like a great thing, a great time. Anyway, thank you ladies for joining us. I'm Digital Dave.
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10: And we'll be looking at plenty of old airplanes, which always is a fun part of the air show. And now we're going to be talking about a particular one.
11: Yes, today we are joined by Ken Terpstra and Ty Ramey. Mm-hmm. And you guys have a rare airplane that you brought into Oshkosh. Can you tell us about it?
12: Yeah, we've got a 1945 Lockheed PV-2D Harpoon. It's a World War II patrol bomber that was made right at the end of the war. And it was made pretty much for the invasion of Japan. And this aircraft went basically from the factory to the boneyard, and was because the war had ended, and it was sold surplus in 1958. And when it was sold surplus, it had 7 hours total time on it. And then she was sold to become an air tanker.
11: Do you know what the purchase price was back then? Just to make everybody like.
13: I think it was like $3,800 or something.
12: Under $4,000. $1,958.
11: I wish I could have bought that for $4,000.
13: That's right. a brand new airplane.
11: I know.
12: Should have bought a Mustang or something.
11: Well. Yes. And this got used as a fire bomber for a few years.
12: So, yeah, it built a flying career, flying as Tanker 101 up until 1994 when it was retired. And it only had 800 flying hours total time then.
11: Do you know why they retired it?
12: They had too many fire bombers, and there were better ones like Neptunes and other aircraft that were a little bit more modern than the World War II planes, so it had been replaced, basically.
11: Okay.
12: So this was kind of phased out.
11: And they just abandoned it, I understand.
12: Well, there was a guy that bought five of these airplanes from Pennsylvania, flew them out, and sold the others. He kept this one at his private ranch, and he did sell this one to Everett's Airfield in Alaska. They bought it just for the engines, for their C-46s and other planes that they're flying, and brought the engines up there, but they never took this airplane, and it sat there. The guy who owned the land that who'd sold the airplane, he died, and the new owners didn't want this junky old airplane on their land anymore. So Everett's had been trying to sell it. They couldn't. And basically, they were going to have to cut it up for scrap. And we found out about it, made an inquiry, and they said, yeah, look, we really don't want it cut up. If you guys will save this airplane, then we'll give it to your museum.
10: So talk about who we is. You said we found out about it.
12: Well, it's the Stockton Field Aviation Museum.
10: Okay.
12: It's kind of an outgrowth of a collection that's been put together, and then we did the 501c3 nonprofit for the to build a museum, and it's basically dedicated to the air crew and ground crew of World War II. So we specialize in the equipment and the gear and all the stuff that went in the planes and all the stuff that was used to support the aircraft. So it's kind of different. And it's sort of living history. We bring all this stuff to life.
10: How many flying aircraft are part of the Stockton
12: flying
10: Museum?
12: Flying planes, this is the only one.
10: Really?
12: So, yeah. We're
10: how exciting.
12: Out, yeah.
13: So you got to start somewhere.
10: Yeah.
12: So it was a great gift, but it was also huge concern, and we didn't really know much about the airplane, so we decided to go up and look at it first and see if it was something that we could take on. We have no budget, and it's all volunteer staff. We went up and looked at the airplane, and although a lot of other folks had looked at it, said that it's junk beyond, it needs to be scrapped, it's no good, I saw a completely different plane, something that looked really nice, that could go back to warbird very easily, and there was no corrosion, it was in really good shape, so I saw something that we could resurrect. And that's what we set out to do. So we went up to mess with the engines, and turns out the engines looked like they might get it home. If we had to take the plane apart and haul it home, it was not going to be possible.
13: That wouldn't happen.
12: But if we could potentially fly it out, then that was our plan. So we checked the engines out and decided, yeah, let's save this bird.
10: So what kind of work went into getting it flyable again so that you could at least get it out of where it had been abandoned?
12: Yeah, we also had a deadline that we were working with, so it was pretty tight. So we went up on day one, flew up into Twin Beach. We didn't even drive up there. We landed on this little dirt strip, taxied up in front of the airplane, and brought out our tools. We took gas out of the Beach 18 and put it into the tanks of the Harpoon. One of the critical issues is the carburetors. There's pressure carburetors with diaphragms, and it's been sitting for 16 years, so we get fuel up to start soaking the carburetors, and then we started checking the engines out. Pulled oil screens. There was no metal in there, so when they last ran, they were doing okay. Means nothing. So then we started to pre-oil the engines and pumping oil in and pulling the propellers through by hand, just kind of trying to bring it back to life. We started using the starter motor to turn the propellers over, and we had gas in the carburetors. We had oil in the engines, and we're turning it over electrically. And one of the engines coughed, like it's trying to start. It's like, hey, is the magneto switch, are they still on up there? And sure enough, previous pilots left the mags on, which we didn't check.
10: Whoops.
12: But she tried to start. And so it's like, well, let's give this a shot. And that first day, we got the left engine running.
10: The first day?
12: The very first day.
13: Yeah.
12: Left
13: wow.
12: engine running.
11: How long had it sat?
12: With 16 years.
11: 16 yeah. years. Wow.
12: So then we would have got the second engine running, but we had a boost pump that was bad that we had to change. But the second day, we got that engine running. And as the carburetor soaked more and more, they got better and better. And
10: well, it turns out you were right then when you saw something completely different than junk in that airplane.
12: You know, I've got a company, Vintage Aircraft. We resurrect old airplanes, so I've done this a bunch. But some planes are sleeping really hard, and it's really tough to get them to wake up and to come back to life. This gal wanted to get out of that dirt strip bad. She didn't fight us at all. I mean,
13: it's
12: like
13: she
12: had just flown in the day before, almost. Well, not quite. But yeah, she really did well.
13: Yeah, besides the fact that she was sitting on her belly tank stuck in the dirt, you know.
12: Yeah, she, you see pictures of her. She's pretty forlorn. She sank down into the ground. Yeah, like you said, sitting on her belly tank. Ground squirrels had made a high-rise condominium out of that thing.
13: Yeah.
12: And we taxied up once, and five ground squirrels jumped up on the right main gear and crawled up in there. And I was like, get out of there.
14: Oh, yeah. That's the last
13: one. They were living in there.
12: And
13: yeah,
12: we actually first taxied it with two ground squirrels on the right wing still. But yeah, so we had to reclaim the airplane from nature, so to speak.
10: So yeah. Ty Ramey, you've been telling the story. Ken Terpstra, talk about your role with all this.
13: Well, I've known Ty for a number of years now, and I'm the vice president of the museum. And, you know, like when we first heard about this, you know, Ty said, hey, we got to take a look at this airplane. We can do this. And, you know, he's got the expertise. I'm just kind of a tag along, I guess, you know. But, you know, it's just exciting to be able to bring this thing back to life and get it to where it is now. You know, we only had it since 2010. It's kind of surprising for people to see that when they come up and they're like, how long have you guys been working on this? And you know, we tell them, well, we've only had it since 2010. It's kind of, you know, it's like Ty said, she wanted to get back the way she was when she was originally built and, you know, didn't fight us hardly at all. And it's just been a lot of luck, a lot of hard work, and a lot of good people that have helped us out along the way. I mean, this is probably, I would say, one of the most grassroots warbird restorations that I can think of at any time. And the thing with her is she's kind of the people's warbird. It's, you know, we're all inclusive. If you want to come out and drive from Colorado to go work on this on your vacation for 2 days, you can come out and do it. Okay? You know, everybody's welcome. And we've been real lucky, and a lot of people have been really, really involved in this and making it come together. So
10: where on the field is she?
12: Warbird good. Flight line. Yeah, she's out on the grass on the warbird kind of bomber transport route.
10: Will we be seeing her fly?
12: Possibly. We're thinking about maybe trying to put together an air-to-air, or maybe with a Wildcat and Zero or something. That would be cool, but we're not sure yet. We don't have any plans. We just kind of rolled in this morning. Tried to make it in last night before they closed, but ended up going to Fond du Lac and came in this morning. And right now, I kind of like to take a nap myself.
13: Yeah. if anybody's ever flown a big warbird from one end of the country to the other, you know how work it is just to get it here. It's kind of beat us up a little bit.
10: So you guys did the flying then?
12: Yeah, we flew it out. Yeah.
10: Okay.
12: Yeah, you bet.
10: Who else is doing the flying on that for you now?
12: Yeah, I'm the type rated pilot, and one of my mechanics, Ricky, he's our co-pilot, and Ken's our flight engineer. And we had some guys that came along that were making donations to the museum to, you know, help us pay for gas to come out. So it was really nice. We wouldn't have been able to come out without their help. So
14: now, I also understand that you're looking for stories for anybody who had involvement with this type of airplane.
12: We sure are. You know, the plane is scheduled to be on Warbirds in Review on Thursday at 10 o'clock. And we had been trying to contact as many World War II Harpoon veterans as we can to get them to come out. And the really hard part is that, you know, these guys are just few and far between. So we found three. One was going to meet us in Topeka. Two were going to come here. And sadly, both of them are not able to make it. So we're still hoping that in the next few days we may find some World War II vets that might want to give a talk.
14: So if there are anybody listening to the show who...
13: Yes.
14: Happen to have had some interactions with a harpoon, how can they get in touch with you?
12: You know, you call me on my cell phone.
14: Do you really want to give out your cell phone number?
12: What the heck?
14: Okay.
12: 209-534-4466. Yeah, call. If you got anybody who's a World War II, you know, PV2 vet, please call. You know, have them call us or get in touch with us. We're also out on the flight line. And, we'd love to talk to you. Just to talk to you. You don't have to come out and give a talk to anybody else. We'd love to hear your experiences. And the idea is, you know, come back and crawl in the airplane and go sit in your old office chair, so to speak, and see what it's like.
14: How about that number one more time, just in case people, you know, didn't catch it all the first time?
12: Sure. It's 209-534-4466.
10: Ty Ramey. Right?
12: That's right.
10: Just making sure to connect the name and the number. Yeah.
14: And do you have a website that these people could also contact you through?
12: You can go to twinbeach.com, TWINBEECH, like the Beach 18. That's mostly what we work on. Go check us out there. And there's email information there as well. Email works pretty good. Get in touch with us there. And we're still trying to build a museum's website and all sorts of stuff.
13: Yeah, a lot of things that need to be done, but we're getting there.
12: We're looking for parts and information and photos and any of that kind of stuff, so...
14: But you have an airplane. I mean, that's a great first step.
12: Yeah, and we've got all the crew positions restored, all the radio radar gears in it, and a lot of it's working and functional. We got all the radar gear that's still new, out of the box, and it will run. We got to wire it up. We've got the ARC-5 system running, the ART-13, the ARB receivers. Mm-hmm. They're all functioning. We're going to meet a World War II radio operator in Topeka, and we're hoping to get him to broadcast from his position. Wow. So every crew position is in there with all of the gear almost, and it's like the Winchester Mystery House. We're going to keep building and keep making it better and better. But right now, that's why we want to get it out, so any of these vets can come and check it out.
14: And especially these World War II vets, unfortunately, they're not getting any younger.
12: No.
14: They're getting harder and harder to find these people. So it's great to get these stories and get them recorded while we still can, because there's some great history out there.
12: It's such
14: a great thing you guys are doing to record that.
12: Yeah.
13: That's the main reason why we're doing this, was for those guys to come out and actually see this.
12: If just one veteran sits in his crew position and says, it's just like I remember, I could die.
13: That's great. That'd be all right.
10: So the PV-2D Harpoon, the only flying example, right?
12: There's three flying Harpoons. Oh. This is the only D model that's flying.
14: What are the other models that fly?
12: Basically, PV-2Cs, the only difference in ours is it has 850 caliber machine guns on the nose, and it's just a little bit different. But they only made 35 of these during World War II, and there are a few survivors, but this is the only D-model flying.
10: See her this week in Warbirds?
12: Yep. Well, we're leaving Friday around noon or so come on out and see us.
10: Okay.
13: Yeah.
10: Ty Ramey and Ken Terpstra, thanks so much for coming by.
12: Thank you.
13: Thanks for having us.
3: Here's an interview from 2025.
15: This is Digital Dave.
16: And I'm still Fast Eddie.
15: Yeah.
16: Sort of.
15: Half.
16: Well.
15: You figure it out.
16: It's because I'm old.
15: Right. And joining us, we have Jared and Paul.
16: Hello, Jared and Paul.
15: Air traffic controllers.
17: Hey, good morning.
15: We get to attach a face to the voice.
16: Hey, you know what is terrific about their job, though? They get to tell people where to go.
15: Where to go. And the people are happy to be on their way.
16: Yes, they are. Well,
15: not
16: most
15: always
16: of them.
15: Happy. Just
16: some
15: try.
16: Some of the conversations I've heard out of New York are interesting, to say the least.
15: So, we were talking offline, air traffic control as part of the flight crew. That's an interesting concept.
18: Yeah, it's kind of a departure from what might have been thought of 20 years ago, where it was almost, some
15: us
18: people looked at
15: them.
18: It as adversarial.
15: Yeah.
18: And being a pilot myself, it's easy for me to integrate it. But for people that don't use air traffic as often as we would like them to, try to think of us as a flight crew, kind of an invisible partner. We keep you out of airspace issues. We'll give you frequencies if you need them, especially if you're single pilot IFR. There's a lot of help that can come from ATC, not just, I want to fly around and look at my house and they're telling me to take a vector, stuff like that. There are some parts that the pilots have to hold up as well, but I think the partnership's a lot better when we talk, and that's kind of why we're here at Oshkosh every year, is just to make sure that pilots that might not be comfortable with ATC or not know how to talk to ATC can bring us into their cockpit and make a team out of it.
15: Do you recommend that a pilot preface this conversation with you guys by saying, like, I'm a student pilot, or I'm a low-time pilot, I'm kind of unfamiliar with what's going on here?
17: Absolutely, absolutely. I work at a center in the southeast in Jacksonville, Florida, and I, too, am a pilot. And we have a lot of controllers who are also pilots. So there have been times where pilot gets into trouble, needs some additional assistance, and you have that knowledge base on the other side of the microphone also. We maintain a roster of qualified pilots at the air traffic facility, and many other air traffic facilities around the country do the same.
15: Oh, that's nice. And you provide the calm in the storm.
17: We try to, yeah.
15: Yeah.
16: Well, you just mentioned Jacksonville. Florida is famous for these little hit-and-run thunderstorms. I guess being an air traffic controller, that kind of messes a lot of things up. You get one of those storms.
17: Yes, we are the convective weather specialists, we like to call ourselves.
15: Oh, that sounds good.
17: Yeah, it builds fast.
15: You put that on your LinkedIn thing?
17: It builds fast and it moves fast, and it's very, very dynamic, so the plan is often changing. We do get a lot of comments from pilots about, preferred routes and, ways to get around things, but in that tight airspace with that level of weather moving that quickly, we have to think on our feet. That's what we do and what we get paid for.
15: Yeah. It kind of sounds like that TV commercial where the guy's going out, great day for sailing, and
4: yeah,
15: has an alcohol in his car.
16: He's heading into a thunderstorm, you know.
18: And I control in Southern California, so I can keep you away from small amounts of fog. You know, I can help you too. So
15: small amounts of fog.
16: Well, the problem down there is not fog as much as it is forest fires.
18: Well, and wildfires. And also in Southern California, I mean, it's true on the East Coast as well. Paul can tell you, but it's very congested airspace. It's very hard to navigate just looking at a sectional. So another reason to be talking to us. You don't have to coordinate with the deltas. I'm an approach controller, so you don't have to coordinate with the towers, the deltas. If you need through the Bravo, we can find a way to do it. We'll keep you out of the restricted airspace. It's just another layer of less work that you have to do staring at your sectional, and more time enjoying looking out the plane.
15: So I mean, I know it's pilot responsibility to know about TFRs, but would you remind us, should we be heading for a TFR?
17: Absolutely. We depict that airspace on our scopes, whether it's a TFR, an ALTRAV, MOA, restricted area, and if we see that you're on a path to intercept that, we'll definitely notify you about it.
15: Hey, do you know where you're going?
17: Mm-hmm. And our facilities, we work everything from high-time commercial airline captains all the way down to day VFR weekend warriors, so we are familiar with everything in between. And that's why we enjoy being part of that flight crew, right? So even the high-time captains, if they have some kind of in-flight emergency, they're busy running checklists. We can do all sorts of coordination behind the scenes, whether it's coordinating with traffic management or FAA command center or a frontline supervisor. We have all sorts of avenues for communication behind the scenes to assist that flight crew.
15: Okay. And flight following is a service you guys provide.
17: Absolutely.
15: And you recommend it. We always ask for flight following.
17: 100%.
15: Yep. And file the flight pan and close the flight pan when you land.
17: Yeah. One thing I love coming to Oshkosh and interacting, especially with the GA community, is to remind them that as controllers, we're service providers. We work for you. We are here to assist and provide you that service. So there's no reason to think that, oh, I'm just going to be a bother, I'm going to be in a way, he's too busy. No, like, this is our job. So we provide that service, so please use it.
15: And there's no way we can, like, I'm just going to sneak through here when nobody's looking. that doesn't work.
18: Even if you don't want flight following, I've got pilots in California, and I'll tell them, hey, if you're going from here to here and it's a 10-mile flight and you don't think it's worth squawking this and doing that, just give me a call and say, hey, I'm listening on, 125.35 and I'm headed for Chino. And I'll say, great. That way I can still control the planes around that target, and I know what that target intends to do. So even if it's not formal flight following, it's just nice to have that interaction and know what's going on my scope.
15: Okay.
18: Makes it easier to keep the planes apart. If we're busy, we probably need to talk to you more, even though for you it seems like you might be a bother. Missing a plane that I don't know what they're doing is more difficult than having someone I can reach out and talk to if I need to vector someone.
17: It removes that unpredictability, right? We can still see your limited target on the scope. We know you're there. Just because you're not talking doesn't mean you're not there. So if we can talk to one or both airplanes, at least we know what one of them's doing, preferably both, and we can issue clearances and advisories.
15: Right. Watch out for this nutcase. Oh, never mind.
18: Yeah. And we also... Oh, go ahead.
16: You guys are also there to help in case of a weather issue, and outside of convective weather, say like icing.
18: Oh, absolutely. If you're already in contact with air traffic and something goes wrong, whether it's weather-related, mechanical, whatever the deal is, we already know you. We know who you are. We know what your plane is. We probably know what your flight plan was. We might be able to even estimate how much fuel you have. If you're out of the blue, not talking to us, and something goes wrong, you got to find a frequency. You got to talk to us. We got to radar identify you. And that's all times that should be spent working the problem. So
15: right.
18: If you're already in contact, we can get much better service to you in the event of something negative happening.
15: And don't be afraid of the radio.
18: No, never that.
16: And don't be afraid to talk to the controllers, too, because, the more they know about you, the better off you're going to be in the long run.
18: Absolutely. It doesn't all have to be formal phraseology, too. Yes, there's phraseology, and we appreciate when pilots say things the way we say them, because that's how we're listening for them. But if you're a student pilot and you're getting overwhelmed, just talk to me. Say, hey, I'm getting a little behind here. Can you slow down for me? Can I get some delay vectors to prep the plane for this? That's all fine. It doesn't have to be formal and scary.
17: Plain language always works.
18: Yeah.
15: Oh, I never hear that.
16: And you always hear that dreaded call on the radio. Call the tower when you get
18: on
16: the ground.
18: Well, we're changing that culture too a little bit. It's no longer a very punitive system unless there's some actual intent behind it. Everybody makes mistakes. The controllers make mistakes. You hear it all the time on the other side. So we know the pilots do it too. And a lot of times that phone call is just for a tiny bit of education, and it won't go anywhere. It doesn't affect your ticket.
15: Education, that's like, don't interpret that as a slap.
18: Right, right. It's to make the airspace safer. And we can learn from that pilot, too. A lot of times the pilot hasn't done anything formally illegal. They're just in a place that happens to have a very common flow that they might be in the way of. And just telling them, hey, next time you do those maneuvers, do them 5 miles north of here. And you won't be in anyone's way. And it's safer for you, safer for us. So a lot of times it's those kind of conversations.
17: Okay. We are not the sky police. We are not looking to turn anybody in. We have no communication with the FISDO. We're not putting that out there trying to get anybody in trouble. If you do get the, hey, advisor ready to copy this number, it's all part of a larger process, right? And it's not necessarily what happened with that controller. It could have happened hundreds of miles before. And it could be something completely unrelated to the way you're operating the airplane. It could be something, there might have been some FOD on the runway and they want to check to make sure that your tire's intact or any myriad of things. So, like my colleague Jared said, it's a communications piece. I've done it before where I've asked the pilot to call the center so I could say, hey, what was going on right then and there? Help me understand. And in the future, if you're talking to us, we can work it out and you can complete your maneuvers or you can get from point A to point B safe.
15: Okay. Yeah, we're in from the Northeast and, like you said, crowded skies. And as a student pilot, that's a lot. That's a lot. And you're overwhelmed and you always feel like you're not doing something right. Am I flying high enough over this airport? I don't remember what the numbers are, you know? Things like that.
18: Yep, just ask.
16: It's good to know that you guys are working to prevent an adversarial relationship with the pilots out there. Because when you're all friends, it goes a lot easier.
18: Yep, and I enjoy my day at work a lot better, too. You know, it's fun for both
16: ways.
18: Of us.
16: Okay.
18: Yeah.
17: A shameless plug for NACA. We have a pretty sizable footprint over here at the base of the tower. We have a very large tent. We do daily seminars. We do outreach. And in between those, we're just hanging around. You guys come by, talk to us, put a name with the face, ask all the questions you want. And we're here as volunteers on our own time just to help extend that olive branch and improve that relationship.
15: What about a scenario that I've heard of? I've never had it happen to me, but you want to pass through an airspace, and they say, no, we're too busy. Can't come in. What? Does that happen a lot? What am I supposed to do as a pilot? Because I'm going to be like, what do you mean I can't come in? How am I supposed to get around this?
18: Well, if we tell you to remain clear of the Charlie or Delta or something formal like that, then yeah, you're going to have to go around it. A lot of times, at least in Southern California, I'm just out of radio time and I can't offer you the services that you would expect with flight following. So it might be I can't give you flight following, but that is two-way communication. So you can still come into my sky and do things. I just can't provide that service. And I would rather have a pilot expecting flight following services to get the full service. If I'm busy enough that I can't provide those traffic calls, then I'd rather you know that I can't provide them and be looking out the window and extra vigilant as opposed to depending on me when I don't have the time to provide that service.
15: Okay. So it's not like you're angry at me.
18: No, not at all.
17: Yeah. We're not doing it just to be a jerk. There's always going to be a safety-related issue driving that decision. And if you as a pilot disagree with it, you can ask too. You can ask for that phone number. Hey, I'd like to give you a call later so we can talk about this.
15: Okay. Well, see, that's something I didn't know.
18: Yeah, you give us a phone number.
16: I didn't know either.
15: I'm gonna.
16: The fact that you can call the tower and say, what's up?
17: Mm-hmm. 100%.
15: Right. Well, I want to thank you. We've been talking with Jared and Paul from the National Air Traffic Controllers Association.
16: These are good people to have on your side.
15: That's right. Keep them in your pocket. You might need them. Thanks again, guys.
17: Thank you for having us.
15: You're over by the tower.
17: Yes, sir.
18: Absolutely. All right. Appreciate you guys.
15: You got it. Thanks. This is Digital Dave.
16: And I'm Fast Eddie.
15: And this is EAA Radio.
19: Let's take a listen to a classic interview from 2019.
15: This is Digital Dave.
16: And I'm Fast Eddie as soon as I get the mic up close here.
15: Well, half. Never mind.
16: Never mind. Yeah, thanks.
15: There you go. Anyway, with joining us again, joining us is, here we go, Francis Mercier.
20: That's correct.
15: Oh, my goodness. That's a first.
16: You did it.
15: From
16: Amazing.
15: Transport Canada.
16: Canada, our northern cousins.
15: That's right. And their job is to pick Canada up and move it around, apparently.
16: Well, actually, I thought their purpose was to keep some distance between us and Alaska.
15: Wow, I'm sure
16: although in Canada's defense, first off, they're good friends of ours, and second off, I understand that flying out in Northwest Territory is spectacular.
20: Indeed it is, and all over there's much more to be seen.
15: All right.
16: We got to get a plane and go.
15: Okay, sounds good to me.
16: So
0: Yeah. It brain says, fart.
1: You're trying to re-engage with the GA community. In other words, because, I mean, I think Transport Canada, I think of airline. That's sounds like an airline. But obviously, you're a regulatory agency.
20: You
1: like,
20: bet.
1: Similar to, yeah.
0: You're like
1: okay.
0: Our FAA.
1: What exactly is Transport Canada? Let's just back up here. Let's just ruin the whole interview.
20: Well, you got that right. We're trying to re-engage with the GA community, that is due to a long-leaning period towards the commercial aviation, implementing new performance and self-regulation apparatus, systems management systems, safety management systems, sorry. And that was a long and quite complex undertaking, and it took pretty much all of Transport Canada's civil aviation's focus. And therefore, GA was probably left to their device for a little too long, but now we're coming back with and trying to re-engage. So we've started this campaign, we call, 2 years ago. The campaign portion being a 3 years of 3 years duration, and after which we're gonna transfer that into a program in order to continue to push and follow. The GA community for duration.
1: Okay, and to encourage the GA community, I hope.
20: Absolutely. And our goal is to try to do essentially something very similar to what's being done in the States jointly by the FAA and industry with their GA, JSC, or General Aviation Joint Safety Campaign, which has lasted for a long time and is continuing for, as far as I understand, the long time as well.
0: And one of the things that you're trying to do is to encourage Americans to fly across the border and come and see Canada.
20: Amongst other things, yes.
0: What does it take for a pilot to fly into Canada?
1: An airplane.
0: Wise guy.
1: That's a good start.
0: That would be a good start. Yeah, thank you.
20: Yeah, that's the answer I would have
1: that's the preferred
20: kept for myself. Yeah, but, yeah. You stole my words.
1: Yeah, I stole your thunder, yeah.
20: Yeah, well, beyond that very trivial part, it takes a license. And right now, the way things are, it takes a... any license other than the it takes a license validated by a medical, and one of the hiccups between the two regulatory systems is that both of us have a medical certification requirement that allows in both cases for a non ICAO compliant. Document that is a basic med in the U.S. And we have a class 4. Our equivalent is class 4 med. Both of them are non ICAO compliant, and unfortunately, the reciprocal acceptance of those documents are not in place yet. We're hoping that in the future it's a door that can be opened and worked on,
1: straightened out.
0: I was going to say, one other issue, customs. Do you need a passport to fly to Canada?
20: Yeah, you need some kind of citizenship certification document.
1: It looks like one of your main thrusts is improving safety. Now, so much of Canada is, I guess, undeveloped or rugged, whatever you want to call it. Does that make your safety issues more than ours or more, you know?
20: No. First of all, may I offer another term to replace undeveloped?
1: Okay.
20: Sparsely populated.
1: Okay, that's fine. That's fine.
20: Yeah, you're right. You know, it's a large country, and really the populated portion of the country is within a very thin band at the south, right next to the border, as you know. But it does bring other considerations to have the ability to go to the rest of this this very wild country, where not much resource are there to at your disposal to help you should you need it, and so we're bringing different technology in Canada to progress the state of the art in navigation and in air traffic management, but also in providing some service, some search and rescue service. And so everybody's talking about ADS-B these days. It is not yet a mandate for GA in Canada. It won't be any earlier than 2023, maybe later. But we're still working with NAV Canada on that topic, and NAV Canada is the agency that is a service provider, and therefore it is NAV Canada's project to introduce ADS-B in Canada, and they're currently working quite hard at establishing what's going to be the requirement.
1: Is one of the things you offer like the new pilot's kit for things to bring with you if you're flying to these sparsely populated areas? Because, I mean, I'm thinking on a point is if you do have a problem, and let's say you make a successful landing, but you're literally in the middle of nowhere, you know, you got to be prepared to handle it on your own as best you can.
20: Yeah, and it goes down to logic. If you're going in a place where it might be days before somebody come and gets you, you'd better be equipped to survive there on your own and do with the weather
1: right.
20: that you might face at whatever time of the year. Now, if you're thinking firearms for self-defense, that is another topic, but it's a place where there's a slight difference between Canada and the U.S. However, Canada does allow for self-defense against wildlife.
1: Well, yeah, that part hadn't crossed my mind, but I'm more like thinking, like you said, you have to be ready.

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1: Might not be always ending the way we wish, and that people have to give it a thought. Obviously, people going out there to take advantage of the wilderness will have that plan in mind, and generally they'll be equipped accordingly. But I suppose the like you said, the person to whom we'd like to remind those things a little more are the Sunday flyers from the cities and where they're about, who wish to just go out for an outing, go some distance, and come back home
2: safely.
1: Yeah, you bet.
2: It looks like
1: going
2: you're
1: out
2: also
1: in flip flops won't help them.
2: No, you're right. It looks like you're also focusing on education and communicating to your pilot community.
1: Yeah.
2: So you're setting up seminars, training.
1: Yeah, Transport Canada has launched this campaign to link up with the major organizations in the country to develop safety seminars. The intent is to help and promote and safety by refreshing the GA community's knowledge and sometimes upping their knowledge of different aviation aspects. And it is very much of an endeavor that we'd like to do with the community, with the COPAs or AOPAs of Canada, EAA Canada, RAA, other organizations. As you may know, we don't treat ultralights the same as in the U.S., and we have a bit of an overlap with advanced ultralights where you have the LSAs. So we do wish to connect with that community too, and in order to develop seminars that will help them get better, we're going to try to entice them to come and get those seminars by offering 24 months recurrency tickets if they do show up at those seminars.
2: Okay. That's a very forward-thinking approach, and that's probably been a bit of a shift to come off of. You said you were more heavily involved in the airlines, and now you're coming back to the GA guys too.
1: It is. The GA is the grassroots of the airlines,
2: right?
1: We believe, and we know what the situation is worldwide these days with the pilot production, and we need to help that community without adding more rags on their head.
2: All right. I want to thank you for joining us. We've been speaking with, oh, yes, that's right, Francis Mercier. Boy, lost my track. This is Digital Dave.
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5: We are on the fly at the seaplane base, and it is another spectacular day at AirVenture 2024. Today marks the last day for On the Fly, and this year we are at the seaplane base as we have been for many years. Shane Albers is the chairman of the seaplane base and a volunteer.
6: That's
5: not
6: correct.
5: A staff member.
6: Correct.
5: So thank you for hosting us out here this year in your beautiful paradise.
6: Well, thanks for coming out again here, Jay Manji. It's a beautiful day here on Lake Winnebago. Western shore, the winds are soft and the lake is calm. We've had some aircraft moving throughout the bay today. I'm expecting more visitors down here on our free bus ride from gate 21 or the main bus park. That's how you get down to the seaplane base. It's a very Caribbean-esque relaxed feel here at the seaplane base. Opportunity to relax, take a nap. 43 people I found laying on the ground this week taking naps along
5: the shoreline. Are you keeping count?
6: I was. It was an interesting number that I really wanted to, find out.
5: Well, I want to know some other things other than the people sleeping on your ground. I want to know how many seaplanes you had this year.
6: Fantastic. So, yeah, we have 82 registered aircraft here at the seaplane base. At one time, we can moor 49 airplanes in the lagoon. Our numbers are up about 22 from last year, and that is specifically related

0: to, I'd like to think their Canadian friends were able to come down because the smoke wasn't interfering.
1: Yeah, that's awesome. That's a good number. And you had some really cool airplanes here this year, I know, because I was here and I saw it. You had a Kodiak on Amphibs here this
0: year. Yes, yeah, the Kodiak.
1: Is that
0: fantastic.
1: A first for the Seabase?
0: No, we've had the Kodiaks down here in the past. It's been a couple years since the last Kodiak that I've seen. It's just such a beautiful airplane. We had caravans down here, and interestingly, we have a electric Beaver moored out in the field.
2: An electric Beaver, tell us about that.
0: It's Harbor Air, and they are an experimental aircraft, and they operate over on the western side of North America. And their biggest thing is trying to get out and offer harbor tours. And by going to an electric airplane, they're able to charge it versus using fuel.
1: Wow, that's cool. So I have seen some literature and some media hype about that program. I know it's kind of in the testing phase right now, but when they get that done, that's going to be an interesting solution to some green technology in aviation.
0: Correct, and I think that's their goal, is getting ahead of the curve as things have started to change.
1: You know, interestingly enough, though, if you come out to the seaplane base and take a boat tour, you cruise on by that thing, it is quite, the floats are quite low in the water. There's a lot of battery weight.
0: There's a lot of batteries there, yes, sir, yes.
1: That must be a little interesting and challenging. So tell us more about the week's activities out here at the Seaplane Base.
0: Yeah, you bet. So this year, actually last night, we're right on the heels of our annual Watermelon Social. It is our most popular event that we host down here. Last year and in the years prior, we had 700 tickets available for the event. Sometimes we would sell those tickets right up until the event. However, this year, we bumped the number to 750 tickets, and we were sold out Wednesday morning.
1: Yeah, it's popular.
0: It is. So if you're listening, Friday at the end of convention 2025, that's our Watermelon Social. Tickets are available for sale only at the Seaplane Base.
1: Right. So you have to come out. You have to make that journey, which is a wonderful excuse to come out here to paradise, get your tickets, wander around the Seaplane Base. It's also your awards ceremony.
0: Correct.
1: And your annual raffle.
0: That is correct.
1: Like that,
0: you so. Bet. Yeah, it's a wonderful time, beautiful camaraderie, which is absolutely wonderful people, seaplane pilots, and just the aviation community as a whole.
1: So we're going to talk a lot about volunteerism, because the Seabase, like all the venues of EAA and Oshkosh Air Venture, are volunteer-run for the most part. Your entire organization out here, including yourself, are volunteers. And so with that, you have volunteer coordinators, you have different areas where people can volunteer. You also have some vendors out here, too.
0: That is correct, yeah. And our biggest vendor and our sponsor of the Seaplane Base is Whip Air. They support general aviation, EAA, and the entire seaplane community.
1: We would be remiss if we didn't talk about the Vetti family a little bit. So
0: yeah, that's
1: correct. We should talk about the origins of the Seaplane Base for those who might not know, and how it came to be and how it continues to thrive every year.
0: Yeah, you're 100% correct. So the Seaplane Base was founded in 1949. 2024 marks our 75th anniversary. EAA and Seaplane Base have a wonderful relationship. This property is actually private property. So for 1 week out of the year, the owners of the property, John and Susie Vetti and Gary and Burley Blust, allow EAA to operate the Seaplane Base down here. Their generosity towards EAA as a whole is many thanks, many thanks.
1: Yeah, and I see people from the Vetti family participating.
0: That is correct. Suzanne Vetti Mosley is my office administrator. Would love for you to come out. We have many items that are only available, T-shirts, hats, and things of that nature, only available here at the Seaplane Base.
1: And there's some really cool, special designed shirts, like for the Watermelon Social, a special designed shirt. Those are available out here. There's plenty of them left for sale, from what I understand. So if you're looking for something to do on a very nice Saturday, Just get on the bus. Tell them how to do that.
0: Yeah, so the bus at the main bus park or gate 21, which is down in kind of the amphibious vintage area, hop on that bus. It's a $3 round-trip bus ride. You pay over at the main field. You come on over. The buses run every 15 minutes here. Bring your swimsuits. It's getting hot out. We have a beach that you can go take a dip out in the lake and cool off and just enjoy the relaxed atmosphere of the seaplane base.
1: And you have some good food out here, too.
0: Yes, the Mile High Pub has pulled pork sandwiches, gyros, and all kinds of other fare.
1: It's awesome. So let's talk about some, you talked about airplanes. We're going to talk volunteers later. But how about some interesting facts that people might not know about the seaplane base?
0: Well, it is considered EAA's best kept secret. You will not find nicer volunteers, nicer staff. Our guests down here are just absolutely wonderful. We have a free harbor boat tour. There's not many things you can do for free at EAA, and we have it right here at the
1: Seaplane Base. Let's talk about the harbor boat tour.
0: Yes, sir. Yeah. So it's sometimes, you know, about a half hour wait. It's a very popular event that we have down here. The boat ride's about 10 minutes or so long, and we don't have a flight line like they have over at the main field. Our flight line is out there in the lagoon. You really want to get up close and personal to the aircraft. There really wasn't a way for it. So that's where the harbor boat tour concept started. It has now grown into how we do it today, and our pontoon boat tours will take you directly right up to and through our mooring field. Our captains and our helpers on the boat give a little bit of a tour, talk about the base, talk about the airplanes, and just try to make it the most wonderful experience possible.
1: I would imagine that these harbor boat captains that you have, and we'll talk about the boats in just a second, but years and years of experience volunteering.
0: That's correct. And even to take it one step further, all of our drivers are U.S. Coast Guard captains. They are certified captains operating those boats.
1: Wow, that's impressive.
0: That's a big feat and a lot of dedication to do that. And all of them did it just to volunteer here at the Seaplane Base.
1: That's awesome. The boats themselves. Let's talk about the boats. You have different kinds of boats here because you have different missions, right?
0: That's
1: so
0: correct.
1: You have the pontoon boats, you have the boats that actually secure the aircraft and tow the aircrafts around. Let's talk about the different kinds of boats.
0: Yeah, you bet. So we have, yes, like you said, the pontoon boats for the tours. We have our own PT boat. It's painted in a beautiful aircraft World War-type paint job. We have a couple patrol boats that we'll take out in the bay that we use to just connect with local community members that might be in the bay, helping everyone stay safe as aircraft are moving around. We have a very large flat boat. It's on pontoons. It's 12 feet wide by 28 feet long. That's actually our work platform. It's what we use to do any type of maintenance in our mooring field with our anchoring system. And then finally, we actually have our tow boats. It's such a cool operation. They're little 12-foot fishing boats, and we kind of look at them. They're all yellow and red. It's like, that's going to move my airplane?
1: Yeah.
0: And it certainly does. And again, I would say we have the best boat drivers in all of Lake Winnebago.
1: So, yeah, one of the seaplane pilots was asking me the other day, here is like, you know, who's you pull in here? And we're going to talk to Don later about water operations, so we don't need to get really specific on that. But I said, are these experienced? Can they, you know, do they know? Absolutely, they know what they're doing.
0: That's right. That's right. Best boat drivers. They can actually, with our current system, they can take an airplane under tow. And, you know, over at the main field, you just hit the brakes and you stop and wait. Well, we don't have that option. We're on water and we have wind. The boat drivers will actually take the boat and put it 90 degrees in front of the aircraft, and they can orbit in a circle without moving anywhere. It's kind of like hitting the brakes on the main field.
1: Wow. Well, Shane, it's awesome out here today. We're going to take a break, and then we've got a bunch of people, you and I, to talk to coming right up. Jay Munchie on the fly at the Seaplane Base. You can take a bus. We'll reiterate that here in just a moment. 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
3: Let's go back to 2009 for this classic interview.
4: Fast Eddie, once again, large and in charge here at Oshkosh. And in front of me here in the studio, we have Miss Jane Healy, who has written a book It's called The Wright's European Odyssey. Hello, Jane. How are you?
5: Oh, thank you so much, Eddie, for having me today. I'm so proud of our hometown brothers, the Wright brothers from Dayton, Ohio, who went to Europe and showed the world the airplane. And because they went there in 1908 and 1909, we are celebrating the centennial this year.
4: Wow, it's been 100 years on that already?
5: America did not believe there was a future to flight. They didn't believe they could fly, so they had to go all the way over to Europe.
4: You know, it's amazing because in that 100-year time, things have changed just a little bit now, haven't they?
5: Well, I'm sure Orville and Wilbur would like to see the changes.
4: And the thing is, they improvised an awful lot, but they were also very scientific in their methods, too. So anyway, after December 17th of 1903, they went to Europe in 1908 and 1909, like you said. What was the purpose of their visit?
5: In 04 and 05, they perfected the airplane and they put it away. So after much negotiation for some years, finally it was decided they would go to France. France gave them their chance, and they would pay them well if they could meet their contract. In the spring of 08, Wilbur went over, and he picked up the plane in Le Havre, where they had left it the year before. Someone had gotten into it. It took him 2 months to put it together again.
4: Wow.
5: And he got ready to fly it in Le Mans. They were calling them the Lying Brothers, Flyers or Liars. Everyone knew that they couldn't fly. And he was putting it together at a little race course 10 miles outside of Le Mans, and no one knew what earth-shattering event would take place in that little race course.
4: And, it was certainly earth-shattering because I'm sure the French were stunned.
5: Yes, the aviation enthusiasts and the balloonists were at the field the first day, and there were about 30 people. The next day, there were 2,000. The day after that, 4,000. And then by the time they got to Pau, in the winter, there were routinely 50,000 at their field. And then at the end of the year, they were there for a year. They made about 300 flights. When Orville was flying in Potsdam, it was routinely for half an hour. That Wilbur's first flight was a minute and 43 seconds. But by then, he was flying for a half an hour routinely, and he would have a half a million people at his flights. You can see in the pictures that everyone was thrilled, looking up, their faces smiling. They were in shock.
4: Well,
5: it was magic. No one could believe their eyes.
4: Yeah, and the thing of it being is they did a very, very difficult task. You know, everybody thinks it's impossible right up to the point where you do it. But, you know, the Wright brothers really, they took a very scientific approach to what they did. They just didn't get in and say, hey, let's build an airplane. They relied on a lot of other people's work and efforts, most notably Otto Lilienthal, who was out there doing gliding. As a matter of fact, they based a lot of their wing research on tables that Otto Lilienthal came up with, only to discover that Otto was wrong. That's how they came up with the wind tunnel and everything. And
5: He was their inspiration.
4: Oh, yes, very much. And Octave Chanute was as well.
5: Yes, yes, also, but Lilienthal died gliding. They said sacrifices must be made. They wrote a wonderful book on that's in the library here at the field on the bird flight, and the Wrights studied this, and it helped them. They went to a small town in Germany, and they studied the storks flying. Mm-hmm. And Orville and Wilbur always thought that, you know, if birds can fly and storks, well, mankind can fly. They always knew that they would do it.
4: It was the Wright brothers that discovered the third axis, the yaw axis, and that's what killed Lilienthal, because he went into a spiral dive, and without opposite rudder, he couldn't get out of it. Lilienthal, I believe, in the crash broke his back and died like 3 days later. It was a terrible loss.
5: Yes, very sad. They did give the credit to Lilienthal, and you are right. They had to make up their own tables. They were following other people's tables, and they were finally able to show it. They taught people to fly in all the fields, all six fields, in Le Mans, in Pau, in France, in Rome, and in Berlin and Potsdam.
4: You know,
5: well, you have to give them a great deal of credit. They in Europe, they were only flying at treetop level. I don't think people realize that's mm-hmm. But by the end of the year, when Orville was in Potsdam, he broke a world's record flying at 1,600 feet. You can imagine how the people felt when they first saw this flight in Le Mans. If you mm-hmm. know how you felt at Kitty Hawk,
4: yeah.
5: waiting for that plane. So it was magic.
4: It had to be different back then over in Le Mans because they'd never seen an airplane before. And just a few minutes before all this hoopla with the reconstruction, Air Force One went by. So
5: that's
4: in an instant they realized
5: what it was. It didn't take long to register. When the Kings would come out to the field and see Wilbur fly, in an instant they realized they didn't know whether to invest in dirigibles for their armies or for the fixed wing for the airplane, but in a second they saw the future.
4: Oh, absolutely. All you had to do was...
5: The King of England wondered what would happen to his great navy. You know, they were so isolated in England.
4: Well, it was very simple. They adapted ships so that they could use aircraft as well, and it turned out to be a major factor.
5: It made England a little vulnerable.
4: Well, maybe, but you know what? The British, being who they are, their stiff upper lip, they found a way to adapt and improvise like everybody else did.
5: Charles Rolls over there, he went up with them, mm-hmm. and he bought the first airplane. And very sadly, he was a good friend of Wilbur's, and he died in that plane in Bournemouth in England in a show. But they're still using his engines in airplanes today.
4: Yeah, that's right. Rolls-Royce.
5: That's right.
4: And they're still building cars, too, as I recall. Very nicely handcrafted cars, too. Okay. But I have to tell you, my heart lies with the Rolls-Royce engines, the
5: yes.
4: Merlin.
5: And Charles Rolls was the most elegant aeronaut of all of them, of the early.
4: And you know something? The engine certainly shows his touch to it. It is a magnificent power plant.
5: They're still used.
4: They're still used. And here at Oshkosh, you hear a lot of them. We don't have many Wright aircraft here, but we sure got plenty of Charles Rolls stuff.
5: Flight would have never gotten off the ground.
4: This is very true. Jane, where can we get a copy of this book?
5: Well, it's sold in the bookstore here, and I have a website, Aerial Trail, AerialTrail.com, but it's over in the bookstore here, and I'm writing a trilogy on the Wright brothers. They're celebrating the centennial in a very big way in France, and with this Paris Air Show, and we should be very proud of these two Americans who went over and showed flight to the world and introduced it, and they came back and were guests at the White House with Taft, and their lives were never the same again.
4: That's for sure.
5: And the world was never the same again.
4: No, it wasn't. And to go and stand out there at Kill Devil Hills and look at the rail and the markers and realize this was the first. These guys did it all. They started this thing. They figured out aerodynamics and controls, power plants, and lift and drag equations. The whole, all of aviation comes right back to that moment, December 17th, 1903, when they first broke ground. Level flight under control. That was the key. And the other interesting fact, at the Air and Space Museum down in on the Washington Mall in D.C., the airplane is displayed higher than it ever actually flew.
5: I didn't realize that.
4: They only got to about, I think it was about 6 feet off the ground. That was their maximum altitude. But you didn't need altitude. The fact that they flew what was soon to become the wingspan of a present-day 727 was in itself a major feat.
5: Well, they were there a whole year and introduced the airplane. And, you know, I think this is the greatest epic of mankind. It's a true story. And everyone famous came to their field. They were so brave in going. They risked their lives every time
4: yes,
5: they went
4: they
5: up.
4: Yes, they did. It is a tremendous story. It's one that deserves to be told. And Jane Healy is here. The book is Wright's European Odyssey. Our author here is Jane Healy.
5: But I thank you so much for the interview.
4: Well, thank you, Jane. Ladies and gentlemen, you're listening to EAA Radio, and I'm Fast Eddie.
3: This next one was recorded in 2014 during AirVenture Oshkosh.
6: Good morning, EAA. It's Tuesday, Mel. It's Tuesday. We made it to Tuesday. What do you think?
7: That happens every year.
6: There you go. There you go.
7: It's been good so far.
6: It's been good so far, right. It is Tuesday, and we are EAA Radio, and it's the second official day of AirVenture 2014. Before we start, I have to give the clue. You were supposed to remind me, and I remembered. So, if you were listening yesterday, you heard that Scheme Designers, which is in Hangar C, booth 3056, is having a scavenger hunt. And if you are participating in Scheme Designers' scavenger hunt, you want to hear what I have to say next, which is the clue. After a short hiatus, this much-acclaimed Texan is back at AirVenture. Yep, that's it. That's all I'm going to give you. Now, go to work and find those schemes. You know what the prize is. You know what will happen when you find it.
7: Are you living vicariously through?
6: I am, because I have to. I have all the clues, so I can't participate in the game. But it's great fun. We have a wonderful guest and a very dear old friend of mine here today. Dr. Peggy Chabrian is the president of Women in Aviation International. She began her career in aviation education as an administrator, then the dean at Parks College of St. Louis and Embry-Riddle Aeronautical University, and she is founder of Women in Aviation International, of which I have a long-standing relationship. My heart is there. I'm member number 14.
7: Yeah, you guys used to sit opposite me on this.
6: That's exactly right.
7: A few years ago. Yeah.
6: She got me into radio. I will blame Peggy for all of this.
8: Oh, great.
6: Peggy, welcome to Attitude Adjustment. You've got some big things you want to talk about this year.
8: Thank you. Good morning, Amy and Mel. Yes, we have some several things happening this week at AirVenture. One, and just so everybody remembers, the Women Venture activities are all happening on Wednesday, tomorrow, not on Friday, tomorrow, Women Venture Day. So just to remind everybody, tomorrow morning we have our breakfast over at the Nature Center. Then the photo, and everyone will be in dark purple t-shirts
6: tomorrow.
7: Wonderful.
6: Great
7: color.
8: Beautiful, yep. Over on the plaza. At
6: what time?
8: 11 o'clock. That's
6: okay.
8: A new time, too.
6: Very
8: 11
6: important.
8: O'clock. And right after that is the Women Venture Power Lunch over at the Theater in the Woods. So just a lot of different things happening tomorrow.
6: Ah, excellent. Now, tell me, why'd you move it to Wednesday?
8: We did not. what happened, EAA contacted us back several months ago, and they wanted to make Friday Veterans Day, and with the focus all throughout the day on the veterans, so they asked us to move Women Venture.
6: But there's some advantages to it.
8: Yes, there are. Yeah, we're midweek, so some people come in early, leave Wednesday or Thursday. Some people start arriving Tuesday and Wednesday for the rest of the week. So we're anxious to see the overall turnout. And I think part of it, too, for the high school young ladies and women SOAR, I think they were adjusting their schedule slightly. So to kind of keep everything back still together, Wednesday is the day this year.
6: Well, let's talk a little bit about what Women Venture is trying to accomplish here, because it's so much more than just the picture and the breakfast and the lunch.
8: That's true. That's true. The whole idea, and Pat Lukey was one of the people who kind of got this whole ball rolling several years ago, and this is our seventh year for Women Venture, believe it or not, is we felt two things. One, that there are a lot of women who come to AirVenture who are in aviation but don't have an opportunity maybe to interact with each other while they're here at the show. So it gives those ladies a chance to, with the picture and the breakfast and so forth, to do that. But even beyond that, I think the larger goal was to... A lot of people are here. Maybe they're here with a spouse or a friend or a family member, and maybe they've got an interest in aviation, but they're not quite sure what they want to do with it or how to proceed. Maybe that's learning to fly, possibly a career, but just being around aviation. And they might feel a little uncomfortable because the person they're with is an expert, or they feel like the expert, and they would feel dumb maybe, I don't know, asking the question. So the idea was, as you're walking around the field tomorrow and you see somebody in one of those purple Women Venture shirts, and you're here and you'd like to find out more about what it's like to become a pilot or get involved in aviation, stop one of us. That's why we're wearing the shirt. We want to talk to you and help you do something in aviation.
6: Well, hopefully they're going to be able to give some more information about some of these other activities and scholarships and educational outreach things that Women in Aviation does outside of just the Women Venture event.
8: Well, that's true, too. I mean, a lot of organizations out there, and a lot of times you hear people say, well, aviation's expensive, and you know, I can't afford to do it. But I actually, there's a forum Thursday at 11:30 on everything you wanted to know about learning to fly, but were afraid to ask, which covers some tips on saving money learning to fly. A shameless plug. But anyway, one of the organizations, one of the biggest success stories for women in aviation is our scholarship program. And we've got a press release out today. We'll be talking about it tomorrow as well. We just reached having 91 scholarships that will be given out next March, totaling over $500,000. Works ecstatic. And it's everything from somebody maybe who wants to get a sport pilot certificate or a private pilot, an instrument rating, a CFI, a multi-engine, an ATP. I mean, all the different ratings. And it's not just flight. For folks interested in maintenance or dispatch or engineering or management, there are so many scholarships. You can go to our website, WA.org. EAA has scholarships, AOPA, HAI. The scholarships are out there. And that's one of the big messages we're trying to get out this week. If you're in aviation or you want to be in aviation,
7: there's help out there.
8: There's help out there.
7: Yeah, and your scholarships, though it's women in aviation, they're not just for women?
8: Oh, that's a good point. They're not just for women. Women Aviation International is an organization that's open for men and women. In fact, about 20% of our members are men, and about 28% of the conference attendees nowadays are men. That number keeps has been growing steadily. And it's also, because sometimes I think people hear about a scholarship and they think, oh, that's for the student. College, university student, or high school student.
7: This is for aviation training.
8: Yes. And there's a couple that are even specifically designated for somebody over the age of 40 or for somebody, you know, a little further along in their aviation pursuits.
7: Now, one of the things that I like seeing is that you're expanding. It is Women in Aviation International,
8: yes.
7: And you're expanding your international efforts a bit. And, you know, we really take for granted to a certain extent, as much as things tighten up here and we go through our battles, as, you know, as general aviation, but we do really enjoy significant privilege in this country when it comes to general aviation and flying. So can you tell us a little bit about your international efforts?
8: Well, we have chapters all around the world. We have 84 chapters right now, and about 17 or 18 of them are international. So we're trying to work with the people in their countries to help them spread the word about aviation. And sometimes we're finding that with a Women in Aviation chapter, it's not only helping the ladies in the country, but they're very proactive. They're out, they're doing things in their schools, they're out working particularly, you know, with youth. And we're starting to see some cultural changes, too, as a result of our chapters being there. And we're excited. We've had at our conference the last 3 years something called Bring Your Daughter to the Conference Day. And if you bring your daughter, your granddaughter, your niece, a friend, a Girl Scout, we think, to the conference. But we're re-energizing that for 2015. It's going to be Girls in Aviation Day, opening up to anyone. And then in the fall next year, all the chapters on the same day in I don't remember the date. It's on the press release. I think it's September 15th. And you'll be hearing more about this in the months to come. It's next year. A Girls in Aviation Day around the world, and the various chapters will be hosting events in their local area to introduce girls to aviation.
6: September 26, 2015. But you know that's September 2015. It could change.
8: It could change. That's true. But we're working towards that goal.
6: Girls in Aviation Day. That's going to be really cool, Peggy. I'm excited about that. Yeah. That's something new. That's something different. And in a lot of ways, what you're trying to do is get to the core of the next generation of people who are going to be interested in that $500,000 in scholarships one day.
8: That's true, too.
6: Yeah, so that makes a lot of sense. Does Women in Aviation participate with the Young Eagles or the Eagle Academy or anything like that?
8: Not so much the international organization, but through our chapter programs. Individual chapters work with local EA chapters in their area with Young Eagles programs. Yes.
6: Okay.
8: Civil Air Patrol, Explorer Scouts. Again, it kind of depends on what else is going on in their own local communities.
7: I was an Explorer Scout.
8: Yeah. Oh, great.
6: That's fun. Yeah, that's fun. Girl Scouts. I like the work we've done with the Girl Scouts on the aviation badge.
8: Yes.
6: That was a lot of fun. Mm-hmm. Peggy, I know you've got a booth here at the show. Where can they find you?
8: We're in Hangar B. The number is 2041.
6: Okay. Yep. And can they still sign up for that breakfast and lunch?
8: Yes, they can sign up for breakfast at our booth today in Hangar B, and we'd love to have you. And you can still show up in the morning and do a walk-on registration. If you find out in the morning you didn't know if you're going to still be here, but you're able to come, please come. But we'd love to have you come by the booth and sign up early so we have a good head count for the caterers tomorrow. The lunch, you can go by the EAA Welcome Center and sign up for the lunch there.
6: And you can also get the T-shirt there, correct?
8: Yes, at Yes, there's three places to pick up the Women Venture T-shirts this year: at the Women Aviation booth in Hangar B, at the EAA Membership or Welcome Center, and at the 99's booth as well.
6: All right, terrific. And online, if you want more information about the scholarships, where should they go?
8: WAI.org, and then click the button at the top that says Scholarships.
6: We've been speaking with Peggy Chabrian. She's the president and founder of Women in Aviation International. We're going to take a quick break here at EAA Radio, 96.5 FM, 1210 AM.
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0: Well, good morning, and it is day two of EAA AirVenture Oshkosh. We are glad to be here up on the stand from the Ron Scott Communication Center. First this morning, we are going to talk to one of the original Tuskegee Airmen. That is Lieutenant Colonel George Hardy. It is a pleasure to have you back on the stand this morning, sir.
9: I just enjoy being here.
0: How many years have you been coming to the show?
9: Oh, about 8-9 years, something like with McGee.
0: Yeah.
9: General McGee.
0: Yeah. Mm-hmm. So when you're here, you're all over the place, aren't you? You're at Kid Venture. You're doing presentations on the flight line and this radio show and all sorts of different places. Do you have time to actually see the show?
9: Well, it's not too easy to see the show because I'm always moving around someplace.
0: Right.
9: But it's enjoyable.
0: Good, good.
9: I get the excitement of the people here and how happy they are to see such a show.
0: Good. And one of your missions is to inspire the next generation of aviators. How do you do that with young people? How do you relate to them and help inspire them?
9: Well, I'm over at the Red Tail Squadron at Kids Venture, and we see a lot of kids over there. And when they come out from the show, we can talk to them and sign little pictures for them and just give them encouragement and whatnot.
0: For those who don't know, tell us a little bit about the trailer and the film that's in there and what they see when they go to Kid Venture.
9: Well, the trailer is a Red Tail Squadron, part of the CAF, and it's a beautiful trailer. It's a movie theater.
0: Right.
9: It has three screens on one side, and it has seats for about 40 to 50 people inside, and they put on a good show. They tell the story of Tuskegee Airmen, but also about the Women's Army Service Fighters. Now, the Women's Army Service Pilots, they don't get enough credit for what they did. It was a fantastic group of people.
0: Yes, that the program has expanded over the years. The original trailer was just told the story of the Tuskegee Airmen, but now you've added the WASP story as well. Again, it's something that travels around the country to air shows just like this. Do you get to visit the trailer at other shows besides Oshkosh?
9: At some places, but not too many. Because they travel much more than I do.
0: Well, you're still getting around pretty well. And we're, like I said, so pleased to have you here. Talk a little bit about your career in aviation. You started out at a very young age. You enlisted at age 17.
9: Well, the thing is that I didn't think about flying growing up. I just wanted to be an engineer, go to school. I graduated, finished high school in 42, and then I turned 17 in June of 42. So I had a year to wait to get into the service. But then in the spring of 43, they said if you're 17 and a high school graduate, you can take an exam. If you pass it, it's a real fast track to flying aircraft. That's when I decided to go in. And with the Army on St. Patrick's Day in 1943, I took the test, passed it, and was sworn in as a private in the Army. And then they sent me home and said, as soon as you turn 18, you'll get orders for active duty, which happened in my birthday in June. And July, I reported active duty. July 1943, September 1944, I graduated from pilot training with my wings and a second lieutenant's bar. And
0: awesome.
9: That was it.
0: Where did you do your primary training?
9: When did I what?
0: Where was your primary training? Where were you located?
9: Well, I was went to Tuskegee. Afro-Americans, they went to Tuskegee. Tuskegee had the contract for primary flying. That's what they did. Schools would get those contracts. And Tuskegee... We lived on Tuskegee campus we had 10 weeks of training at Tuskegee Army Airfield. Then we moved back to the campus for 10 weeks where we went to class under Army control. But then the afternoon, half a day we spent at Moton Field flying primary flying airplane.
10: Good. What were the airplanes that you flew in flight training?
9: PT-19. The wide landing gear, that was nice.
10: You liked it?
9: Yes, loved it. It was a low-wing airplane.
10: Right. Mm-hmm. And then transitioned from that, did you go to the T-6 or something in between?
9: To the BT-13 for basic. We moved back to Tuskegee Army Airfield under white military instructors, and then 10 weeks of that, then 10 weeks in advanced training with the T-6, and then graduated in September 44.
10: All right. You're part of the class of 44. And, of course, you also transitioned into the P-51 Mustang.
9: Well, yes. Well, right after graduation, we went to P-40.
10: Ah.
9: And then went to the P-47 for combat training. And while I was in combat training at Waldorf, South Carolina, in December, I drove an automobile for the very first time. And then February, I went overseas and got to fly to 51 with the 99th Fighter Squadron.
10: Okay.
9: I was 19 then, still 19.
10: Oh, that's amazing. So it took until you were 19 before you drove a car?
9: That's right. I was 19 before I ever drove a car, My family never owned a car back in those days. No.
10: That's amazing that you're flying high-performance fighter aircraft before you ever drove a car.
9: That's right. P-47, I was flying that.
10: Yeah.
9: That was a great airplane in World War II.
10: I know you didn't get to fly the 47 in combat, but you did fly the 51 in combat.
9: 51 in combat.
10: Right. What were some of the differences that you found between those two aircraft?
9: Well, the P-47 was a heavy airplane. And once you got altitude and got airspeed, then it was as good as any other airplane around. But the 51 was just a better airplane, I thought. It was more nimble and whatnot than the P-47. And I just love flying it. In fact, I've had that over 40,000 feet, the B-51.
10: Oh, my goodness.
9: It was just a beautiful airplane.
10: Tell us about the typical missions that you flew while you were deployed.
9: Well, we were in the 15th Air Force. Mm-hmm. And in, I guess, June of 44, they started flying. They were losing so many bombers, they put more fighters into the 15th Air Force. And I was with the 99th when, as part of that. We had escort B-17s and B-24s up over Germany on their bombing missions to protect them from fighters. But by the time I got over there, the only fighters I saw in German were the 262s, but not too many of those.
10: The jet-powered Messerschmitt, yes.
9: Mm.
10: Some of those missions must have been pretty long, right?
9: Well, they were long missions, but the thing is the 51 could handle that because the 51 had an extra range. See? In fact, some of those short missions, when we got the bombers back to where it was safe, we had fuel, we would go back over Germany and strafe targets of opportunity on the ground.
10: How many missions did you fly?
9: I flew 21 missions before the war. And
10: right.
9: I got over there in March and April of 1945. I was still 19 years old.
10: Amazing story. With the P-51, how did you, and this is something I've just thought of and I've never asked a combat pilot before, but how'd you keep from getting bored on an 8 or 10 hour mission where all you're doing is just flying, with the bombers?
9: The thing is, you didn't have an autopilot in that thing, so you had to keep up. And I flew as a wingman, so you had to keep up with the fellow you're flying on. You stayed with him. If he attacked an airplane, you stayed behind him to protect him from someone getting on his tail. And that was our mission. So
10: you were actually flying pretty tight formation then for most of the missions.
9: In fact, when you took off two airplanes at a time. Your leader and you on his wing, and you took off on the steel mat runways, Ramatelli Air Base. But you got used to it.
10: That's amazing. That's absolutely amazing. Well, the war comes to a close, and where did your career take you after World War II?
9: Oh, I went back to Tuskegee and stayed there as a senior instructor until it closed in 1946. Then I was transferred to Lockburn, where the 332nd under Davis was. But then I got out in the end of November 1946 and went to NYU for a year.
10: And got your degree?
9: I went to NYU for a year, but in 47, the Air Force was created as a separate service. And so I got a letter asking me to return to active duty, which I did in June of 48.
10: And then remained active through the Korean conflict?
9: I retired in 71.
10: Right. Yep.
9: After that, so I had a full 28 and a half years of service.
10: So you flew in Korea and also in Vietnam.
9: I flew in Korea and Vietnam, but different types of airplanes. In Korea, I flew B-29s. I went into maintenance. I became a maintenance officer, electronic maintenance. I was assigned to a B-29 outfit on Guam, then in 49. Then the Korean War started in 1950, and we moved to Okinawa and started flying. I checked out in a B-29, too, and they put me on a combat crew.
10: Wow.
9: So I flew 45 combat missions in B-29.
10: Wow. So P-51 in World War II, transitioned to the B-29.
9: Yeah.
10: And then you flew the gunship in Vietnam?
9: In Vietnam, the gunship was a third type of airplane. So it that was interesting. The gunship was a troop carrier airplane.
10: Right.
9: Eggshell fuselage would carry 42 paratroopers, whatnot. They made a gunship out of it.
10: Yeah.
9: And I had a lot of time in that airplane when I was in SAC.
10: Okay.
9: As a maintenance officer. And that was back in the 50s.
10: Yeah.
9: But now in the 69, whatnot, they made this gunship. And they had to look for pilots to fly it, and my name came up. I was a lieutenant colonel.
10: Right.
9: And suddenly I hadn't flown for 7 years, see. But I had to go back into 119, then trained as a aircraft commander on a gunship at Lockburn.
10: Yeah.
9: At night, flying, picking up trucks and going through the firing circle with them. And then went to Vietnam in April 1970.
10: Wow. What an amazing career. Mm-hmm. And not only the military career, but now your continuing career inspiring young people. Where are some of the spots where people will be able to see you this week?
9: Well, I'll be over at the Red Tail Squadron over at the Kids Venture. And I've been with them for years over there. And it's nice talking to kids. Because a lot of them come in to see that show.
10: Right.
9: And then they come out and talk to us later.
10: Excellent, excellent. Well, we appreciate you being here. Any final thoughts before we wrap up today?
9: I'm just amazed at the organization that puts this thing on here. The number of people, when planes come in, there's always people out telling them where to go and where to park. And when I look at the cars and airplanes that are parked here, it takes a lot of planning to do that and caring people to do that. Because the way they pack them in so close together, plus airplanes also. I've never seen so many airplanes in one place.
10: It is an amazing place to be, and we are so happy that you're here.
9: And then thinking about it, how many come in the first day or so? You know, we left Sarasota and then went to Knoxville and waited because we had a landing time here. So we had to wait until we meet that landing time. Then we took off from Knoxville and came in.
10: It is quite a dance to get all these airplanes in and out and back home.
9: In and out, yes.
10: Well, Lieutenant Colonel, we appreciate you spending some time with us today. Look for him up at Kid Venture, which is behind the EAA Museum. And you'll be here throughout the week, and look forward to seeing you and hope you enjoy the rest of the show.
9: Well, I sure will. I've come here for years, and I've always enjoyed it.
10: All right. This is From the Stand, and you're listening to EIA Radio.
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10: Good morning, and welcome to our program. We've got a great lineup of guests this morning for you, and we're going to have some conversations that are pretty wide-ranging. We're going everywhere from space travel to women in aviation, and we're also going to talk with Eric Lindberg, who is one of our favorite guests. Eric, mainly because you are like Sean D. Tucker. You just are irrepressible and have all this energy, and it's all bundled up, but it's so focused, and you're into so many wonderful projects that it's hard to keep track.
11: Careful, you might let the genie out of the bottle, Steve.
10: So, Eric, of course, the grandson of Charles Lindbergh, but you have made a name for yourself in aviation aside from your grandfather's legacy, which you've honored with a replica or a recreated flight a number of years ago, but also with now with Vertigo Aviation, with the Lindbergh Foundation, and now you've ventured into podcasting.
11: My true claim to fame. You know, flying across the Atlantic for me and was walking in my grandfather's footsteps.
10: Yeah.
11: It was a difficult journey for me to embrace that heritage because it's so powerful, but it enabled me to leverage it also and really with it focus on the future of spaceflight. And we did that with the XPRIZE Foundation. We we laid the seeds, the foundation, if you will, for the private space flight industry, and we're seeing that now with Virgin Galactic and, right. and Elon Musk and SpaceX and Blue Origin. They want your money to buy tickets to fly into space. So we mission accomplished.
10: Right.
11: And to be a part of a small team of people that changed the way the world thinks about spaceflight was incredibly empowering. I'm not really a rocket scientist, so I set my sights back on aviation and went, okay, what are the threats we facing? Where do we need to go in the next 10 years? And I saw electric propulsion and went, right. oh. And I saw it here at AirVenture, of course, because yep. it's all experimental, crazy stuff. And so finally, we're starting to see that industry mature now with distributed electric propulsion.
10: Right.
11: Hence my company, Vertigo Aero, we're building hybrid electric power plants to revolutionize flying cars, if you will, or urban air mobility.
10: Right. So as you moved into that, the technology, just like all technology, has been advancing so rapidly. How do you just keep ahead of where the leading edge is?
11: That's a really good question because, I mean, this is the most exciting time I've ever seen in aviation. We see designs looking really crazy because you can now put thrust just about anywhere you want on an airframe, and it changes it. We've had, you know, sort of tube and wings and empennage for 100 years. And now we're seeing crazy configurations of aircraft. So how do you stay ahead? You kind of have to look out in front and take a risk. It's risky, like my grandfather in flying across the Atlantic, right. or we did with XPRIZE, but it's also tremendously exciting.
10: So you mentioned the difference between flying cars and urban
11: air mobility.
10: Yeah. So I understand from listening to another interview that it's easier for the general public to understand flying cars than urban mobility. But tell us what that term really means.
11: Yeah, you know, aviation is lousy with acronyms.
10: Right.
11: So for the flying or the non-flying public, I use flying car, quote unquote. Mm-hmm. It's not really a car. It doesn't have anything to do with roads. It's electric vertical takeoff and landing vehicles. That's what distributed electric propulsion enables. So it'll give us the ability to take off vertically, maybe out of our backyard or our neighborhood vertiport, mm-hmm. translate 25 miles across water or terrible traffic jams, right. which everybody hates, land, take the final mile in an Uber or a Lyft, and get there, you know, in a fraction of the time using the third dimension. That's what this is all about. Short distance, enabling short distance aviation like we've never quite been able to do.
10: Right.
11: Helicopters work.
10: Mm-hmm.
11: We've been doing it, but they're loud, they're expensive, and there's lots of, you know, reasons why they haven't scaled to where everybody can fly in.
10: Right. So what do you see as the timeline for the flying prototype of this sort of thing?
11: I think, you know, everybody kind of agrees that, you know, we may be around 5 years before we start seeing commercial flights. Of course, Opener is flying these things now. They got the Black Fly over right. In the Innovation Center. So we're seeing the experimentals coming on now. It's going to take a while for a commercial flight. So 5 years. But we have infrastructure and regulations.
10: Right.
11: How are we going to manage all these aircraft? And so there's a lot of barriers to do. My company is working on the hybrid electric propulsion systems. We just did a deal with Continental Aerospace Technologies, their new name, to use their Jet A burning diesel cycle engines in our hybrid systems. So available fuel, cheaper than a turbine, right. Safe, scalable. Very exciting.
10: Good. And one of the points you did bring up was not necessarily regulation, but how do we keep the skies from being congested with drones, with other types of vehicles that are coming on? And it's really it's going to have to be a multi-faceted approach to doing this. It's not just the FAA that's going
11: right.
10: to do it. It's going to have to be the industry and all of us together.
11: Sure. And I think, you know, a new acronym is surfacing, not just UAM or urban air mobility, but uh-huh. rural air mobility. And I think this is going to change the way we move around short distance and maybe medium distance aviation. But it, whether it starts in the cities flying over masses of people or over water mm-hmm. Or in foreign countries, with who really need this transportation ability and have the political will to make it happen is a good question.
10: Right.
11: I think we're starting to see more people going, oh, rural air mobility might be a leading a leading area that sort of starts it.
10: Okay. You're here at Oshkosh, of course, to see what's new and to catch up with old friends and enjoy the show. But also, you had an innovation forum that took place yesterday, I believe, right?
11: Tuesday. Yeah, the Lindbergh Innovation Forum. These are leading-edge talks on a wide variety of topics in aviation, from supersonic to hypersonic technologies, AI in aviation. You know, we know AI is coming. We've got it in some of our phones. How does that apply to aviation? So just fascinating leading-edge talks. This is our fourth one. We've been doing Aero Friedrichshafen. We did AIAA in San Diego. And the Lindbergh Foundation is kicking off the Lindbergh 100th campaign. So in 2027, just 7.5 years from now, be the 100th anniversary of my grandfather's flight that shifted the world's perspective about what aviation could do. Where are we going to go? What are we going to do? How are we going to make sure that aviation is there for our kids so that they have the freedom to fly around that we know today? And so as a nonprofit, we're focusing on decarbonizing flight. How do we put out less carbon? How do we put out less noise? I love aircraft noise. I look up when I hear a round engine or a jet flying over us right now. But if we're going to retain our infrastructure, if we're going to have airports that we're able to fly out of, and maybe even more with urban air mobility, we need to make them quieter. So we need to... Yeah. So our goal with the foundation is to bring the talent in, the STEM education, through the Lindbergh STEM Challenge. We've got an education program to help that next generation create the quieter flight so that we don't lose our airports,
10: right?
11: Because people move in and complain about the noise.
10: Yep.
11: So that we can use the third dimension to fly in. And that's an ideal place for a nonprofit in aviation to help alleviate those threats to our avocation,
10: yes.
11: Our salvation. Yeah. If you're an aviator, I mean,
10: it's your passion.
11: You get it.
10: Yeah. We're talking with Eric Lindbergh and with the Lindbergh Foundation. Also, you and your wife, Lynn, have just recently expanded out into the world of podcasting. And I listened to a couple of the podcasts, and I don't know how to categorize it because the topics are so varied, but so interesting. Where have you found all these guests?
11: So, you know, I guess like my grandfather, I'm lucky in that I get in certain doors and I you know, I'm exposed to people who are brilliant and amazing. And what my wife Lynn and I discovered is that we're living second chances. I had rheumatoid arthritis. I was disabled. I came back from that. I have another chance at life. And all these people, from astronaut Steve Smith to Sally Lee, are Go-Go Boots and Secret Service agents that she trained as a flight attendant.
10: Right.
11: All these people have had second chances, and how you navigate through those challenges in your life sort of determines where you go. So we all face them, but it helps to hear those stories so that you can go, oh, I can do this. I can go there, and most people won't go back. They want to have those experiences, even though they're hard, because they change their life in a better way.
10: That's right. And if someone would like to subscribe to your podcast, how can they do that?
11: Go to thelindberghs.com, thelindberghs.com, and hit subscribe, and make sure to give us 5-star rating.
10: All right. And And if you think Eric has a lot of energy, Lynn has energy and some great sense of humor as well.
11: She's my secret weapon.
10: She will enjoy that podcast. Eric, I appreciate you taking time to be with us today as we listen to the jet noise here on the stand. I'm Steve Buss. 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
12: The weather's still gorgeous, and now we're going to talk about an EAB engine with some unique characteristics. And for that, I've brought in my deeply respected technologist and gearhead friend, Digital Dave.
14: Resident Motorhead,
12: half
14: monkey.
12: Half of Hot Start.
14: There you go.
12: Hi, Dave.
14: Hello. Thanks for having me.
12: And I want to introduce Dave Hertner, who's the president of Effectus Aero Products, who is the distributor of a thing called the D-Motor.
13: Currently, we are the Canadian distributor of D-Motor, and on the way to the show, we were granted the northern U.S. market so that we could actually show the engine here at
14: well, hopefully develop some customers.
13: Yes, well, there's a long way to go.
12: What is the D-motor?
13: The D-motor is a horizontally opposed four-cylinder and six-cylinder flathead design, ultra narrow, only 18 inches wide, just over 18 inches wide, direct drive, fuel injected, very compact engine that's designed to go after the Rotax market, basically. And yep. Also into the 125 horsepower O235 market.
14: Right. Now, anybody flying an old airplane was used to direct drive engines, no gear drive. Rotax has a rejection drive on the front of it, and they turn their engine over at 5,500 RPM, whatever.

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1: Multi different fuels to be run, so we can run 91 right through to avgas in it.
2: But it's a very simple engine mechanically, which appeals to us people that don't like a lot of parts.
1: Yeah, the four cylinder only has 34 moving parts in it.
3: Wow, that's incredible.
1: It's very simple, very simple. It adheres to the KISS theory, and it's a very elegant approach to a solution for the more complicated. Like they've taken the 912 and whatnot, and they've had to wring as much horsepower out of it, and it's become more complicated.
3: Was this developed specifically with aircraft in mind?
1: Yes, it was designed actually as a vertical shaft motor. The partners in Europe, out of Belgium, they were designing their engines for a helicopter application. So it works in all configurations, both vertical shaft, tractor, and pusher.
4: So EAB, obviously.
1: Correct.
4: How else might it find application?
1: Well, the launch strategy that they had over the past few years was that they were going to be seeking LSA compliance through ASTM testing. Mm-hmm. That is still a goal. So okay. We're still working. We're going to be relaunching that effort.
2: And then you'll take the LSA world by storm.
1: Well, we've got to get through. We're in final negotiations for the North American distributorship. We currently have Canada and Northern U.S., and we're going to be going over to Belgium in October to finalize all of that. And so we anticipate that we're going to be able to get it, and we will be here next year with at least a couple static engines. But, you know, everybody knows that you don't sell engines unless you've got them flying in airplanes here in the United States and Canada, and so that's going to be our major effort. Now, I also own Fisher Flying Products, which is an airframe manufacturer, a kit manufacturing. And so we anticipate that we're going to be able to get one of our kits built and have it here as a flying example this year or next year.
2: So. Sounds good. So at this time, there are none flying in the country that you know of?
1: There's a couple of installed four cylinders on aircraft, but I don't know where they are. They were taken care of by the U.S. distributor, and again, that's...
2: The former U.S. distributor.
1: The former U.S. distributor.
4: So we're talking with Dave Hertner, who's the president of Effectus Aero Products, who's the Canadian distributor of the D motor. A flathead, unusually high, although low compression.
1: Yes.
4: Engine for four, six-cylinder engine for experimental amateur build.
3: Well, I've got an obvious question. Maybe it's silly, but I'm just curious. What's the D for?
1: It's a D-shaped head.
3: Got it.
1: So that's where they came up. It was simple, direct.
2: Yeah, and it stuck.
1: And it stuck.
4: Yeah. You did say made in Belgium, right? Manufactured in Belgium.
1: Currently, all of the components for the engines were built bespoke in a specific in a specialized machine shop. Currently, right now, and the reason the October timeframe is such is that they're building a brand new manufacturing facility in Belgium, sort of akin to Rotax's facility in Germany, where they can produce up to, they're saying, about 250 engines a year to begin with. They have their European development partners that they have to satisfy. After they get that facility open, there's a 50-engine order for the helicopter market over there, and then we're going to be able to start receiving engines here. And the idea is that we are going to, in Canada, I live in southern Ontario, we're going to be doing the final assembly. So we will be receiving engine kits here, we will be doing the final assembly and run-up and testing, and then we will be shipping out to a U.S. distribution network.
2: Do you envision a maintenance training kind of shop, like come in, build your engine?
1: No, I think we want to keep control of the product very tightly.
2: Well, I mean, I would come to your facility.
1: You could watch your engine be being built.
2: Okay.
1: But we would be building the engine and testing it. The other thing that we really want to do is we really want to take customer support as a major tenet in the way we approach our sales. So when we bring in people who are sales agents in the States, I'm going to make sure that they have, at the bare minimum, an AP capability so that they can work with the customer in tailoring the installation to their airframe. I think that is a very, very important thing to do. And so as I put that group together, we're going to have a tight group. I'm going to bring them all to Oshkosh every year.

0: So we're all going to meet here. We're all going to be at our booth here at Oshkosh. So everybody who comes can talk to every dealer in the States. And then they will go out and they will take care of the individual meets in Arlington and Copper State and Sebring and whatnot. And we will support that, but they will be driving it.
1: Dave, how can stay in touch with what you're doing and the progress that you're making towards this?
0: Well, initially, I've got Fisher Flying Products. Dave at fisherflyingproducts.com is a way to contact me with regards to the D-Motor. We are setting this up as a complete separate company from Effectus Aero Products. This is very, very new. We found out about the northern market on the way to the show today, or on the way to the show this week. I managed to get a couple of A-frames with high-resolution photos out at the Fisher Flying booth at 639 in Homebuilt 2 days ago. It has been a madhouse. People standing there with their phones calling other people to come over and take a look. It's been wonderful.
2: So is that because everybody who's got a Rotax 912 and is maybe disappointed with something about it, it has this maybe in their sights?
0: There is a huge need for a competitive engine to Rotax.
3: What is your projected TBO? Do they have an idea yet?
0: The highest time engine I've been told about is one that's is a development engine that they've had in airboats over in Europe, and they've been running it as much as they can. They got well over 900 hours on it. They're projecting a TBO in the 15 to 2,000 hour range. It's a four stroke engine. It should be able to meet that standard.
2: Now, I was just going to say that was very diplomatically put. There's a great need for a competitive engine in that in space, and we are talking about Rotax 912 specifically, or
0: this engine, the two engine that we're talking about, the LF26, which is 88 horsepower continuous 92 takeoff, and the LF39, which is 121 takeoff or 121 continuous 125 takeoff, fit the whole range of Rotax right into up to the 125 horsepower 235s.
1: In addition to all the networking and business that you're doing here this week, have you been out, had a chance to see some other things that piqued your interest?
0: I have been a one-arm paper hanger. Is Fisher Flying Products doing better with it? I've done better this show than I've done the last three shows combined. People want to buy. The market's way better. I've been really tied to the site. And then as soon as I put those signs out, I've been grounded right there. I mean, I'd like to get out, and we're going to try to get out a little bit later in the show. But I've got three helpers, and none of us have been able to get anywhere.
3: Well, there's your goal then. You have to bring an airplane here next year with a D-motor on it.
0: It is a very big challenge for us to put out all of the kits and whatnot that are being ordered, but we do have to get engines and airplanes in here at the show, and I understand that that's a basic tenet of sales for this kind of engine.
3: When you talk about customer support and engine install support, water-cooled engines are a little bit more tolerant of misuse than air-cooled, but radiator placement is everything.
0: That's right.
3: So are you going to be helping with that, evaluating a design, say maybe we should try this?
0: We have design staff that are associated with Fisher Flying Products that work with us on engine mount design and radiator mounting design. But really, that's one of the things where I'm going to try to bring in talented people, because it's a large geographic area. I'm not going to be the sole person who's doing this. We want to bring in people who have experience in aircraft installation, especially if they have liquid-cooled installation experience. That would be a very good feather in your CV if you're trying to get a job with me. But that kind of thing is going to be very important, because they're going to be the frontline people working with them. We're going to have our own area. We're going to have the northeast, likely the northeastern USA and southern Ontario and whatnot in Canada. So we're going to have our own running around to do with installations as well.
2: We've been talking with Dave Hertner, who's the president of Effectus Aero Products and of Fisher Flying Products, about the D-Motor. Hopefully we'll be seeing one on an airframe next year.
0: Let's hope.
2: It's great. Digital Dave, thanks for stepping
3: in. Thanks for having me.
2: Appreciate your expertise. Paul, we've completed another hour.
1: We'll see you tomorrow.
2: Let me see if I can figure out quickly who we have on tomorrow. Oh, you know who we have on tomorrow.
1: Yes, sir, I do.
2: We have the chairman of the National Transportation Safety Board, and we have the executive director of NATCA.
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5: I am Digital Dave.
6: I'm Fast Eddie.
5: I don't believe it.
6: I think I had too much coffee that morning.
5: Yep. Yes, definitely. Joining us today, we have Rich Zadow of Raffi, and he brought along his social media director, Justin. Hi, guys.
7: Hey.
6: Morning.
7: Morning. Good morning.
5: 10 years.
8: Yes. Can you believe it? Routine aircraft flying experience has been around for 10 years.
5: Wow.
8: It's hard to imagine.
5: But, yeah.
8: Yeah, it kind of proves that you know what we're doing has some validity. You know, we've gotten to fly twice in the AirVenture Air Show. Each time Bert Rutan is here, we put on a big old deal for him. We got our membership has grown. We've got 12 flying airplanes that have been donated to us, and some of the rarest Rutan models, which we brought. Again, the very vegan Lady Vi has developed her own following, and then the world's only flying solitaire that we had last year. But didn't get to fly, had an engine problem. So the EA said we could fly it a little bit later in the week. We think it's the only time one's ever flown at Oshkosh.
5: So, really?
8: Yeah.
5: Wow.
8: Sally Melville sent me a note that they had towed one out here, what they call the shop solitaire, the one Bert first designed, but they didn't fly it as far as she remembers. So.
5: Okay.
8: Yeah.
5: You're getting a lot more traction. Are projects coming to you easier now?
8: Yes and no. I mean, it's a pretty steady, you know, the whole culture of the Rutan community over, you know, as we talked about in previous years, the way we get donations is typically some builder passes away, the family doesn't know what to do with the airplane, and they look for some avenue to keep the legacy of their family member alive, and they donate the airplanes. A good example is we just got a quickie that was built and belonged to Jim Maysall, and Jim Maysall was the quickie guy. I mean, back in the day, he wrote the quickie newsletter and all that stuff. And the quickie's kind of a redheaded stepchild of the Rutan stuff, but we still embrace it because it's kind of a Bert Rutan
5: it's
8: design.
5: It's still a Rutan design. Yeah,
8: and so we don't have a flying quickie yet. And so we were pretty excited. This one is really close to flying, hadn't flown in a long time. But we get these airplanes offered to us, and we're almost at a saturation point where we're physically, you know, we don't have any room to store this stuff anymore. We got big operation down in Houston now. That's where Justin's joined us, and then Covington, Tennessee. We got an 8,000 square foot hangar there, and it's just full of Rutan stuff.
5: So oh, wow!
8: We got more stuff than we can keep track of in a way.
5: Well, you know, you can always drop one in Pennsylvania. I wouldn't complain much.
8: Well, you know, we keep talking to us because some of this stuff. We tried the unfinished projects that we get donated. We try to pair those up with people who want to finish them. And then the airplanes that have flown or are flying airplanes, we can keep those flying. And the ones that have flown that need restoration, we got volunteers that are helping to get those airplanes back in the air, too.
5: That begs the question. I mean, composites, they're the first generation of composites.
8: Yeah.
5: What kind of restoration does it need? Paintwork, engine, obviously, controls.
8: Yeah, engine, anything metal we go through, and one of the most humorous things we find is wiring. Seems like back in the day, a lot of people like to use Radio Shack lamp cord for things.
5: Yeah.
8: So, and especially with advances in avionics, we try to keep the airplanes like the builder built them. That represents what the builders, you know, did. And, you know, we refer to the airplanes by the builder's name, like the Dave Brown Long Easy and Paul Adrian Long Easy and stuff like that. But at some point, though, when safety or, you know, thing like that come into place, we rip things out and replace them. So
5: Reliability. Yeah,
8: absolutely. Yeah. So they have to be functioning airplanes or else they don't do anything for us.
5: Well, do you update the panels?
8: Sometimes, you know, like I said, it depends on what it is. You know, we try to keep them the way the builder built them. So if it's round dials, we keep it round dials. But, you know, you got to have ADS-B these days. Some of the airplanes we have don't have transponders. You know, they come from that day.
5: Right.
8: We get some very easy. You still got a hand prop, you know, because they don't have an electrical system. So, but that represents the genre, you know. So we like the early ones, you know, and we like the later ones, too. So
5: okay. Yeah.
6: I was going to say, have you found any problems with the composite work on the aircraft just from old age?
8: No, as long as they're cared for and stored well, they're hangered, they're okay. Any of these that sit outside for a while, you have to really look at. But delamination issues like that, you would check, you know, we tap test everything. We know how to test, you look at composites. There's not much you can see inside.
5: Right.
8: So you look at it from the exterior. But the parts that we find the most issues with is anything that's been exposed to the elements, the metal parts, that's all. You know, and all that stuff pretty easy to replace. You know.
5: Yeah, the plans, it's not like the plans aren't out there.
8: Oh, yeah. And they're actually free now. Bert said on the Kennard Forum, hey, I don't care anymore. Copy them all you want. You know?
6: No kidding.
8: And on the Kennard Zone, you can download a set of Long Easy plans. Huh. You just don't get the full-size templates. So,
5: right, right. Yeah. Well, these days, CAD this, CAD that.
8: Yeah, absolutely.
5: So, yeah. So,
6: I was going to say, with technology being what it is, it's easier now to build them than it was way back when.
8: Well, it's always been easy. I mean, we've proven that. There's an article on our website called Quick Builds is a State of Mind. You know, we feature people that built these airplanes in record times, like 13 months, 17 months. And we constantly battle this myth that it takes a long time to build a Kennard because it's so labor intensive. But it just depends on what you set your mind to. Like Justin here, the other option is airplanes, like we said, that have used to fly or unfinished projects. That's what he picked up. And looking for guidance, he wound up joining Rafi over there because he lives in Beaumont, not very far away. So.
5: What about evaluating workmanship of a prior builder?
8: Well, the easiest way to do that is find out who built it. And then start asking people in the Kennard community if anybody knew that guy. Very few of these were built in a vacuum. So if you can find somebody that knew the builder and they give them the thumbs up and go, yeah, he was building the same time I was. Because back in the early days, there was no internet. You had to network. And if you find somebody as near you that was building and you started comparing notes. And then, you know, if the airplane's been around for a while, if it's a you know, established airplane's got some time and has been cared for, it most likely just going to be just fine.
5: It's fine. Yeah. Right. So. Well, that's cool.
6: Well, have you ever gotten a hold of a project from somebody and you find out that the thing is substandard?
8: We haven't. We've run into some people that, you know, said, well, I got this thing and I saw this or I saw that. And it's kind of subjective because workmanship is kind of subjective because it's hard to tell. If you can see the layups, if you can see the, you know, the corner tapes and stuff like that, we just got a Viggen, sadly, that had sat in a storage unit for so long that moisture had gotten to it and it was just, you know, warped and twisted. And, you know, that's wood. That's a different right. kind of thing. And that's the only airplane that we've ever just said, look, this has got to be cut up. You know, we didn't have room for it. We kept some really kind of cool pieces of it. It had the original Burt pulley and cable gear. So we kept the spar and all those fixtures as kind of a hanging on the wall and go, hey, look at this. You know,
5: yeah.
8: One day when we have a museum, it'll be a museum piece.
5: Right.
8: Yeah.
5: Right.
6: Well, now you mentioned plans and everything. Are you looking for other Burt Rutan memorabilia besides aircraft?
8: Oh, always. Down in Houston, we did a cool thing. We built this air-conditioned workshop and kind of lounge, briefing room, office upstairs in this big hangar that we got, and the city let us do it, which because it's kind of hot in Houston.
5: Yes.
8: And you can't get volunteers to come out and work in a hangar when it's 100 degrees.
5: Nope.
8: And that's kind of becoming the first Rutan museum for us, where we're getting some of our Rutan stuff hung on the wall. So we're always looking for that. Yeah.
5: Finally, a reason to visit Houston.
6: I was going to say, has Burt Rutan been to any of your facilities?
8: No, you know, he lives up in Idaho, and he, you know, when he comes to Oshkosh, you know, we get to hang out with him a little bit, and we don't bother Burt too much. He's retired, you know, and we hear from him now and then, and I keep him up to date on what we're doing. But his travel plans hasn't been to Houston yet, so maybe he'll stop by sometime. Yeah.
5: Maybe he'll look at that and go, I remember that airplane.
8: Yeah.
5: I remember
8: he was walking around all of our airplanes and over here on Easy Street, and I got to spend some quality time with him. We were walking around the Viggen, and he was reminiscing about that a lot.
5: I always thought that was a really cool airplane, but I understand that was one of his first designs.
8: That was the first.
5: And it was much more complicated to build than designs.
8: Any wood airplane, it's like building a grand piano, you know, and all little gussets and, you know, things like that you got to glue on. But one of the coolest things is Bert autographed the airplane. And somebody said, hey, sign the airplane, Bert. And he put his arm up on the Kennard and started writing. Well, he was writing way longer than his signature takes. And he looked up at me and he said, I wrote this inside the closet of the Starship. And I, like, you know, didn't know what he meant. And then when he lifted his arm up and kind of walked away, I looked at it, it says on the Kennard, best aircraft the company ever built.
5: That's great.
8: Yeah. So
5: that's great. We actually drove out the scaled composites. Of course,
6: we did.
5: It was closed, but we took a picture in front of the sign, you know.
8: Yeah.
6: Here we are.
5: Had to do that.
8: Cool.
6: So. It's not every day we get out to the Mojave Desert,
5: right.
6: You know?
8: Yeah, it's a long trek. So.
5: Have you guys ever gone out there?
8: I've been out there, years ago. I stopped in one time with my Very Easy in my first foray around the country, and same thing. You know, it was about the Voyager time, and when I got there, they'd all gone to lunch or something.
5: Right.
8: They're all gone. You know, so
5: what a letdown.
8: But the shop was open. I was crawling around. I go, there was a mock-up of the Voyager. I crawled inside of it, and it was kind of cool.
5: You know? Oh, wow. So, so you're not... timid at all.
8: No, I guess
5: nobody's
8: not.
5: Here. I'm getting in it.
8: Yeah, nobody's looking. I'm going to crawl this thing. So.
6: You know, too bad they didn't have selfies back in
5: too
6: the day.
5: Too bad they didn't have security cameras.
8: True. You know, wanted man.
5: Yeah.
8: Who was that guy crawling on our shop?
5: So talk about your social media presence, Justin.
7: So I joined recently, like he said. I went down to help work on the planes, and I saw everybody working on the planes. I'm like, where am I going to fit in here? And we started talking. He's like, well, we need some help with social media. And I run my own personal YouTube page. And I'm like, well, I know how to do social media. So I jumped on doing that. And we've been having pretty good luck with it so far. So
5: you're on Facebook as what?
8: Yeah, that's not my forte. So we get young people involved. They know how to do that stuff. And it's really taken off. So.
5: Yeah. Oh, you boomer.
8: Yeah, I know.
7: Yeah, we got Facebook and YouTube, and we're doing both of those. And
5: great.
7: We've been doing a couple of videos while we've been here, and we're going to be getting more throughout the week and then getting them posted and everything, just getting our name out there more and getting people that are interested in the rattan designs, because a lot of people that I meet have no idea about them.
5: Yeah, and they're still so efficient.
7: Yeah, and they're just such cool planes.
5: Yeah.
7: I took a ride in one, and I'm like, okay, I'm buying one, and just so happened the guy that was selling the plane that I bought, he was right there when we landed. And he asked the pilot, he's like, oh, you looking for another one? He goes, no, but he is.
5: There it begins.
7: And
5: there
7: I drove straight. We went and looked at it. I drove straight to the bank. I got him the money, and I had it.
5: Very good. So. Well, I want to thank you guys for joining us. We've been speaking with Rich Sadow and Justin of Raffi. I always pronounce it Rafe, but Raffi sounds better. This is Digital Dave.
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10: With me now is Norman Surplus, and he's from Oregon, but his claim to fame is flying a gyroplane around the world, and this has been a lengthy journey, has it not?
11: It has. The flight was around the world from Oregon. But actually, I'm from Northern Ireland.
10: That's right.
11: In the UK.
10: I could tell.
11: Yeah.
10: So how did you manage to, first of all, get into aviation and gyroplanes?
11: Well, back in 2003, I had not flown an aircraft before at all. At that time, I was actually diagnosed with bowel cancer. It was fairly advanced. And I was given a 40% chance to live 18 months, which isn't very good odds at all. While I was, I had surgery and chemotherapy for that. And while I was recovering from the surgery in the hospital, I saw a program. It was restoring an old gyrocopter or gyroplane.
10: Right.
11: And that reminded me that this type of aircraft existed. They're quite... the underdog, I guess, of the aviation world. And I remember thinking at the time, well, if I get through this cancer episode, then there's something I might like to try. And so you fast forward about 2 years from there. I learned how to fly. I got my aircraft, Gulf Yankee Romeo Oscar X-Ray, a G-Reg from the UK, nicknamed Roxy. And I went solo in that aircraft. And never thinking at that time that I was actually going to fly it around the world.
10: Right.
11: So I fast forwarded again to 2010, and I was ready then to start the circumnavigation.
10: So what was the reasoning behind flying a gyroplane around the world? It's not something you just wake up in the morning and say, I think I'm going to do this.
11: Well, it was the realization that the gyroplane or autogyro or gyrocopter is all the same type of aircraft.
10: Right.
11: It's the last type of absolute flying machine that has never flown around the world. A free balloon has flown around before a gyroplane, which is just amazing in this day and age. The first gyro flew in 1923, which was only 20 years after the Wright brothers.
10: Right.
11: And yet, in 96 years, none of them had ever gone around the world. And so once I realized that, that was a great challenge, a great goal to set that right.
10: So did you think it would take 9 years to make this flight, or had you done a flight plan for something a little shorter?
11: The whole flight was only supposed to take 4 months. There was the hardest part of flying around the world is the bureaucracy.
10: Right.
11: And unfortunately, I was a victim of that early on. Quickly on the route, I set off from Northern Ireland. I flew down through Europe, across the Middle East, across India, down through Southeast Asia. I got to 1 degree north of the equator, just north of Singapore, and then turned up through Borneo, the Philippines, and up into the north of Japan. And then I got stuck. The Russians, it was very difficult to get between Japan and the Bering Sea to get across to Alaska in the far east of Russia. And so the aircraft was stuck in Japan waiting for permission for 3.5 years. After all that time waiting, I still didn't get the permission. And so the only thing I could do was to ship the aircraft between Japan and Oregon. And that's where Oregon comes in.
10: Right.
11: And I shipped it to the Evergreen Aviation and Space Museum in Oregon, in McMinnville.
10: Right.
11: And the aircraft spent a winter under the tail of the spruce goose, which is housed there.
10: Right.
11: On display. In 2015, I then set off from Oregon. I flew coast to coast, Portland, Oregon, to Portland, Maine. And I actually called into Oshkosh on the way, only it was about a month before the show. So I saw the build-up, but not the actual show that year. I then flew up into Canada, and then made the first attempt at crossing the Atlantic by gyroplane. It had never been attempted before, and it actually took me 3 weeks to cross the North Atlantic through Canada, Greenland, Iceland, the Faroe Islands, and down into Scotland. It's the world's largest stepping stones across the Atlantic. I then got back to Northern Ireland, and I'd flown around the world, sort of, except for Russia at that point. You then fast forward to the spring of this year, and for whatever reason, we managed to get the Russian permission. They had come in from the cold, and now they were allowing the flight to fly right across Russia, from the far west to the far east.
10: Oh, my.
11: It's 5,500 miles, seven time zones, and it took 17 flying days. So it took a whole month to go across. And so myself and another circumnavigation gyroplane, flown by James Ketchell, who's halfway around the world at the moment, we decided to do it together, primarily for safety, because where we were flying in Russia was very, very remote, and really pushing the boundaries for this type of aircraft.
10: Sure.
11: It's a bit like flying a motorbike. It's open cockpit. It flies at about 80 miles an hour only. And so we flew across Northern Europe, right across Russia, as I say. And on the 6th of June, we took off from Russia and landed in Alaska this year. We then flew down through Alaska and Canada and back into Oregon. And at that point, I had finally flown around the world. And we carried on. We carried on down to San Diego together. And then I made a more leisurely flight through Texas and Oklahoma, Kansas, and up to reach Oshkosh.
10: Wow. Quite an adventure. Norman Surplus is sharing his stories of flying around the world in a gyroplane. I find that amazing, that what you wanted to do to fly through Russian airspace was a very relatively short flight that they wouldn't approve, and then approved a flight across the entire
11: continent.
10: Country.
11: Yes.
10: Yeah. You never know with bureaucracies, I guess. When you were flying, what was your typical flying leg? I mean, how long would you fly before you'd stop?
12: Well, the gyro is a two-seat gyro, right. A tandem arrangement. And in the back seat, we have a turtle pack, a fuel bladder. And with that fuel bladder, with extra fuel, I can my endurance is 7.5 hours.
10: Oh, my.
12: And so it's not so much the endurance of the aircraft, it's the endurance of the pilot. Because, of course, there's no autopilot.
10: Right.
12: You have to fly it the whole time and concentrate the whole time. The longest legs were probably around 6.5 hours. And that was through the over water flights. Typically, the range for that would be maybe 450 nautical miles in distance.
10: Yeah. And when you made the Atlantic crossing, was that you had to be in a survival suit at that point, right?
12: Oh, yes. Yeah. Oh, yeah. I wore my survival suit all the time because it kept the sun off as well as the cold. So I flew over the deserts and the jungles and everything with my ursuit, survival suit. It's been a fantastic way to see the world. You see all the countries joined up. I flew through 32 countries. I flew 30,000 nautical miles and set 19 FAI world records on the way.
10: That's amazing.
12: Because of
10: no
12: course,
10: one's done it.
12: Well, of course, because no one has flown these routes before in a gyroplane, then there's a lot of records still out there to be set.
10: Any mechanical issues that befell the trip? I mean, that's a lot of hours to put on an engine and an airframe.
12: Yes, no. Mechanically, it was quite fine. I did have weather, of course, in various places. I had to land out in the Saudi Arabian desert and spend the night in a petrol station in the middle of the desert along with a camel. We saw lots of bears and whales up in the northern latitudes around the Bering Sea. It was amazing, absolutely amazing. But the one thing I should say is that the world is just absolutely huge. If you're flying along at 80 miles an hour, it takes weeks and weeks and weeks to get places.
10: And not only 80 miles an hour, but also not very high altitude either.
12: Yes. Most times, we don't really need to fly very high. We're right. In an open cockpit. It's a bit like flying would have been back in the 1920s and 30s in the old barnstorming days. I feel the flight was a pioneering flight, a little bit like that. And yes, it was a fantastic way to put gyroplanes back on the map, as it were.
10: Yeah, very good. And Oshkosh being Oshkosh, EIA being what it is, we referred to it several times this week as the aviation family reunion. And we have a mutual acquaintance that kind of put us together. That is Steve Owen, who works in flight line operations.
12: Yes,
10: up on the north end. And how did you hook up with Steve?
12: Well, Steve's a great aviation enthusiast, and he got word of our exploits through our Facebook page, which is Gyrox Goes Global. And on there, he could see some of the adventures we were getting ourselves into. And he made contact through that page. And this day and age, with social media, that's a fantastic way to share the whole adventure.
10: Sure. And you're actually staying with Steve and Pat at their house here in Oshkosh.
12: I am, indeed. Yeah, a house guest.
10: Well, good. Well, Norman, I appreciate you taking time to share your story with us this morning.
12: Thank you.
10: Welcome to Oshkosh. Glad you could be here, and I hope that your next flight doesn't take 9 years.
12: I'm hoping, actually, the aircraft should be on display with the museum here.
10: Good.
12: That is the next spot while I'm writing the book. In the middle of writing the book, I thought I was finished writing it last winter, but then I now have this whole new Russian part to add a few more chapters.
10: Well, good.
12: So maybe this time next year, maybe we'll have that done.
10: I'll look forward to reading it.
12: Thank you very much.
10: Norman Surplus is our guest in this segment. This is From the Stand. I'm Steve Buss, and you're listening to EIA Radio.
13: Here's a classic out of the EIA Radio archives from 2008. And good afternoon, J-Mine. And in studio with me now is Jeannie Hill. She's the Vintage Division, one of the directors in the Vintage Division. Good afternoon.
14: Hi, everybody.
13: How are you?
14: I'm just dandy.
13: How are things going down there this year?
14: Fabulous. We have a great area. It's going great.
13: It is a great area. Mm-hmm. We wanted to be down there today, but a few technical difficulties made a challenge. And so we have you here in studio. We're excited to have all the Vintage folks today on the show.
14: Mm-hmm. Thank you for having us.
13: Tell us a little bit about Vintage Aircraft Division.
14: Well, the Vintage Aircraft Division is, of course, my favorite area because I've always been in love with antiques, anything old, anything with any history. I'm sure you'll have other people that will be telling you about the various areas of vintage and the years and all that. I won't get into that. But anything, right now we park any aircraft prior to 1970. And
13: yeah, it's okay. Go ahead.
14: Anyway, I've been a director for Vintage now for several years. Next year will be my 39th year. This is my 39th year. Next year will be my 40th year with Vintage as a volunteer. Anyway,
13: and of course, Vintage used to be called Antique Classic, and the name was changed just a couple of years ago, I guess. And in studio, joining us, H.G. Frouchy. And H.G., tell us about your role in Vintage.
15: Hi, Jeff. It's my role here now at EAA is as the executive director of the Vintage Aircraft Association. I've been doing that now for, believe it or not, Jeannie, it's been 8 years. And before that and, mm-hmm. and continuing since then, since 1990, I've been at EAA as the editor of Vintage Airplane Magazine. As Jeannie was explaining previously, we cover airplanes built from 1970 all the way back to 1903, and if you've got something before that, we'll be happy to judge it.
13: And of course, that changes every year.
15: Well, right? Actually, it doesn't change every year. We have three judging categories, and those three judging categories are for antique aircraft. It's any airplane built prior to September 1st of 1945. Mm-hmm. And then a classic airplane was built between September 1st of 1945 through December 31st of 1955. Those two categories don't change. We have set a policy a long time ago that both the antique and classic definitions, by their very nature, would not change. And when we opened up the contemporary category over a decade ago, we created that category with the understanding that we could make it open-ended, but we were not going to change every year. We needed to evaluate, number one, the types of aircraft and what we could offer those owners. And also, frankly, we had to take a look at how much parking we were going to need down here. We have a finite amount of real estate to the south end of the field, which, by the way, I have to tell you, the new studio is fantastic.
13: Oh, thank you.
15: This is great.
13: We can actually see. Not all the way down there.
15: To your right, would that be on your right channel on your stereo?
13: That's right.
15: We're on AM, so
13: FM.
15: Oh, we are FM. That's right. Anyway, on your right speaker, would be all of the entire Vintage area, and we go from just south of Aeroshell Square, all the way down to roughly North Fond du Lac. We are just we go right now. We think we're parking in row 154.
13: I was going to ask. I wondered how far down, and that's of.
15: We go to about 160, 159. I think I own the row marker for 159.
13: We're pretty full down there.
15: Yes, and I have some numbers for you that as soon as I get the piece of paper open, that sound effect is from Jeannie. Thank you. that's good.
13: Jeannie was telling us before you got here that she's been in the area here as the local gal for 40-some mm-hmm. years. Mm-hmm. And I was trying to describe where our new studios are, and she says, you know, what do I look like? I was born yesterday.
14: Yeah, actually.
15: Jeannie very much is a local girl. She was...
14: I grew up under the approach path for 1-8, I didn't have any choice but to be out here and be involved.
15: Used to work in the terminal?
14: Used to work in the terminal. I put myself through college working in the terminal.
13: Oh, wow.
14: I wanted to fly and go to college, and I decided, well, if I can't afford both, I'll just work at the airport there. That way I'll see the airplanes while I'm earning money for college. So that's how that worked out.
13: So, and then you married Dick?
14: I married Dick, Richard Hill, who is like the sky god, has flown everything, has done everything, and he and I have, he's flown a lot of wonderful airplanes, and we've had a lot of good experiences. We used to help run Pioneer Airport over here. In fact, Dick was the first pilot to actually fly the Ford out of the, for the museum in a commercial ride-hopping operation. Mm-hmm. And we kind of ran Pioneer there for about, I think, 18 years. We also flew with the Stinson Tri-Motor for about 13 years. So that was a really neat thing, introducing people to history and taking them for these historical flights and these very rare aircraft. We've just always done everything we can to promote the history of aviation, which is I mentioned earlier when we first got started.
13: Now, many of our listeners are actually not here at AirVenture. They're actually listening mm-hmm. on the web worldwide. Mm-hmm. And so for those folks who have not had the opportunity to attend AirVenture, tell us a little bit about the different divisions here and what they mean and where Vintage fits into that.
15: Okay. Here at EA, we have a series of special interest areas. And, of course, first and foremost, the primary special interest area that started it all was home building. And home building has been the core of EA since, 1953. And as we look to the north, that would be your left channel on your FM radio, we've got our home building area, and you get to see the wide variety of innovation that folks build, everything from amphibians to light planes, and whether they're steel tube and fabric or composite construction like the Glasstar, that sort of airplane. We've got it all here in that area. Then very shortly, it became pretty clear within the EA family that a lot of different people wanted to be involved, and they wanted to bring their airplanes. So we had the folks from Warbirds, and we created the Warbirds of America, which became a division of EAA. By the way, each one of these divisions, if you will, is actually a separate corporate entity. We actually are chartered separately and have our separate boards of directors for many of these organizations, and that rounds out the EA experience and makes it a little more self-contained, if you will, so that folks can work in their areas and basically get done what needs to be done without a lot of extra layers. So we've got Homebuilds, Warbirds of America. Then also in the mid-1960s was a movement to create the International Aerobatic Club, and that came under the loose heading, a loose banner of EAA. It was part of the general overall enthusiastic part of why people wanted to get involved in general aviation, and that was their particular niche. And they became affiliated with EAA as a division back in the mid-60s. And then Jeannie was here back in the early 70s when we came to Oshkosh.
13: She's over there having flashbacks.
15: Yeah, look at her.
14: I'm thinking.
13: Her eyes are gleaming. Yeah,
15: anyway, I'm going to let Jeannie tell that story because she was here, and I was not quite here yet. But.
14: Well, I came to work out at the airport, and they said, hey, we're going to have some kind of a fly-in out here. July, August.
13: This was before it moved up from
14: before, Rockford. Yeah, it was moving up in 1970, I think, wasn't it? Yep.
15: Yeah, 1970 was the first year we were here in Oshkosh.
14: And I thought...
15: Well, I shouldn't say that. It was the first year that we consistently stayed here.
14: Because
15: we actually had a fly-in here before that.
14: And so, I mean, how lucky can you get? You get all these beautiful airplanes dumped in your backyard. I'm two blocks away. I mean, it is much, much better than that. So I just came out and started kicking around in the field and wound up walking up to this little dilapidated red barn building, and it wasn't much to look at, but just started hanging around, and there were all these neat people around, and they were talking about
13: this red barn.
14: Yeah, the Vintage, which is Vintage Headquarters Sales Building there.
13: In those days, it started anti-classic, right?
15: Correct.
14: Anti-classic. It was the anti-classic area, and I liked history, and I liked old things, like I said earlier, so I thought, well, this is cool, and there were all these guys talking about building these airplanes, restoring these airplanes, restoring these historical things, and so I thought, wow, this is neat. I'm going to learn some stuff down here. And I really liked the airplanes, so I hung around. And, you know, after almost 40 years, I've actually absorbed a little. And I've tried to share everything I've absorbed. And that's what I've been doing. Somebody said, what do you do out here? I said, well, it's kind of like making a landing. You do what you got to do when you got to do it. And it's pretty much everything. We have a lot of neat activities down at Vintage. We do a fly out to Shawano every year, which is a nice activity for folks. The city of Shawano really turns out for us and gives us free breakfasts and announces when we land like we're rock stars or air show performers. And spend the morning up there and come back, and that's one of the events that Vintage sponsors. It's a nice get-together for everybody. Usually if you go once, you go again. Yeah. We have an annual dinner. We have how I really got wrapped up in this type of thing, started Pioneer Videos, which were my husband and I have always tried to tape any of the aviation notables, aviation greats, because we realize they're not going to be with us forever. So... we started doing a video program on our own, and when I came up here and got involved, I also I also decided, you know, they decided that they would like to have me included in that, and so we developed Pioneer Video Program, which has now gone on to be Timeless Voices, and so that's been great. I've been very fortunate to meet a lot of the, you know, early aircraft designers and barnstormers and whatnot. It's been a really, really neat experience, and I just try to pass that on. Now it's about passing the baton. Now it's about carrying on and getting the young people involved and keeping the thing going.
13: Well, I've been down in Vintage since it began this year, and there are a lot of young people this year down
15: yes.
13: there.
15: Yes, and that's one of the things that Jeannie and I and a number of the other directors have talked about. Is the fact that the demographic has been aging. Our demographic is among the oldest at EAA of the various groups, and that's understandable given the interest that there is amongst those folks who like those old airplanes, because those were the airplanes they grew up with. Those you typically always love the airplane you learned to fly in, and for me, yeah, that is a Cessna 150 from 1975, but you know, everybody loves that particular airplane. Mm-hmm. There's always a soft spot for a Cub for many of those folks, and what's really great is seeing a lot of these younger people get really excited about the fact that a Cub is still there for them to fly. A Champ is still there for them to fly, and it's still one of the most affordable ways you can get into flying is a vintage airplane.
13: Well, Jamon G in studio, vintage. It's our vintage day here at Air Venture 2008.
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10: Morning, live from the Ron Scott Communication Center. This is From the Stand, and on this morning's show, we'll look back at 50 years of performances by the Commemorative Air Force's Tora Tora Tora. We'll also discover the backstory of a rare Dauntless dive bomber that was recovered from Lake Michigan, and take a trip back 30 years, believe it or not, 30 years to the start of Desert Storm. But first, we have airshow icon Michael Goulian joining us here.
16: Good morning. Good morning.
10: You survived the evening?
16: I did. It was, I was telling everybody, it was like a snow day, right? We had the night off, and everybody went out and had a party in the campground before it started to get serious, and then we all went to our friends' houses.
10: So you were actually planning to stay in the campground?
16: Yeah. I mean, so my family and I, we have a camper and out there really in the Cirrus Village. So it's a fun time at night as well. So, but as the storms looked like they were getting more and more organized and serious, EAA wanted everybody off the grounds. As they know, people were going to the museum last night, and we went and stayed at David and Martha Martin's house. So I slept on their couch last night.
10: A good night's sleep.
16: Right.
10: And I understand you also took a little trip to this very, very south end of the field
16: before the storm. We did. A bunch of our friends, we got on a golf cart, and we went as far south as you can go. And we were saying, I think we're almost in Chicago by now. And we found the end of Air Venture, and it was two guys sitting out there drinking beer in the grass underneath their pretty new Cirrus SR-22. So we congratulated those guys for being furthest from show center.
10: And they were having a good time.
16: They were having a great time.
10: Yeah, and Cirrus, of course, one of your sponsors that helps you out on the air show circuit throughout the year.
16: Yeah, absolutely. So we have a really nice Cirrus training center in Boston. I live in Boston, and we have three locations there. And then my wife and I have a SR-22 that when I'm not flying in the air show plane back and forth, I'm using the Cirrus to get home, which is great.
10: Sounds good. We have been talking throughout the week about the International Aerobatic Club and their 50th anniversary plus one. And you got your start with IAC.
16: Yeah. You know, Steve, a lot of people ask, how do I get involved in aerobatic flying? That's the thing that we hear all the time and get emailed. And I want to do what you do. How do I do that? And all those things. And the answer to that question is the International Aerobatic Club, right? And I'm not sure how many people know, but it is a division of EAA and has been for a long time. And the IAC is an organization that it promotes grassroots flying, so that you might see myself and Kevin Coleman and Patty and Kirby out here doing what we do, but that's only sort of the top of the IAC sort of food chain, right, of the unlimited competitors. But what you don't see is there's people showing up in RVs and Stearmans and Harry Barr used to fly primary in his P-51 Mustang in Nebraska at the contest. And it's just a great way for people to get involved in grassroots aviation. And, you know, again, if you're learning on technically advanced airplanes today, I feel you're missing a part of stick and rudder flying and a skill set that we're quickly losing. And the IAC and aerobatic flying, not everybody has to be an air show performer. It's really for the fun of everybody. There's 4,000 members in the IAC, and it's an organization that is based upon flying excellence. And that's what has, I think, attracted me and all these other people to the IAC.
17: That's right. And even the very first name of IAC, before it was IAC, was the Precision Flying Club.
16: Yeah, that's right.
17: That's right. So it's always been a part of your heritage. What was it like for you? Or actually, how long before your first competition after you started kind of getting into aerobatics?
16: Wow. So I actually started flying, and I don't recommend this to people, but I was still a student pilot when I started flying aerobatics. I just wanted to do it, and I was able to solo a plane. So I would take one of my dad's Cessna 150s and fly it about 15 miles to the Lawrence Airport. And I would wash airplanes all week. And on Saturday, I had enough money to take 1 hour lesson in a decathlon. And I did that for a whole summer and started. And then it was really a couple weeks after my 17th birthday that Chapter 35 of the IAC had a contest in Jaffrey, New Hampshire. And the French Connection were there. And to me, like, there were all of the super Daniela Montaigne were there, and all of the, you know, the people that you see and read about were there, and I was starstruck. And that was so. I probably had 40 hours of aerobatic flying by then. Had no clue what I was doing. Still, I was. It was sort of a memorable event, almost like your first solo, right?
17: Right. Along the line, were there some IAC folks who kind of mentored you, helped you hone your skills?
16: Everybody in the IAC is trying to create an inclusive environment, which is really cool. And when I think back about the people that had the biggest influence on me, Patty Wagstaff, sort of as I was sort of becoming of age in the IAC and competition flying, invited me to start to practice with all the big boys at the time, right? So Tom Jones, Clint McHenry, all of those guys. And then Ian Groom was also somebody that helped me quite a bit in the IAC. And so when I look back, I think of those people super fondly.
17: The very first competition, can I ask how you did?
16: You know, the truth be told is it was rained out. So it was really funny. And then I went the next spring in Montgomery, New York, to the French Connections contest, Chapter 52. So Daniela Montaigne would say, "Oh, your first contest was my contest." I'm like, "Well, technically it wasn't." And so I don't know. I was probably, I can't remember. I must have been fifth or sixth or seventh. I know I didn't win, that's for sure.
17: When in that very first competition, you were in the was it the primary category then?
16: Or it was sportsman then. Okay, it was sportsman then, yep.
17: Okay, you have the known sequences that you have to fly. What was it like picking up that unknown for the first time?
16: Yeah, so that's something that in the IC world you start to do as an intermediate competitor, not as a sportsman competitor. But for people that don't know, the unknown program is a group of maneuvers or a sequence of maneuvers that's given to you the night before you fly. And you've never seen the sequence before. So you go home and you have to use all of your best calculations on altitude gained and lost and what the wind will do. And then you have to go out and fly that in front of the judges. And sort of that's always the separator in a contest, right? Because you can fly your own sequence 1,000 times and show up and do it in front of the judges. But one that you've never seen before, a little bit different.
17: As you progressed through the categories of IAC, when did you start to make the transition to from competition aerobatics to air shows?
16: So it's a great question, and I started to fly air shows really as a way to pay for my competition flying, which is the way a lot of people do it, right? So, however, the IAC flying today is very, very technically challenging and unlimited. Rob Holland does it really well, but there's not a lot of others that are actually walking the air show and competition thing line at the same time. Matt Chapman and I did it. Patty and I did it. And there was a few of us that were doing that back then. But then you had to be in the airplane all summer long, all fall, because the disciplines are very different, right? So competition flying, all your snap rolls are very precise, and all these, and air shows kind of mess with that a little bit, right? So usually the first day or so with your coach after after being air show flying for a while was cleaning up all of your bad habits that you've created to get back on the precision road, and then you started to make progress from there.
17: So what are some of the ways that a maneuver might be different in an air show environment than it would be in a competition environment?
16: So in the air show world, you're really, I fly to a spate, to a spot, right? So depending upon where the wind is coming from, if you have a tailwind, you might have a steeper line. If you have a headwind, you might have a shallower line, because I'm always trying to find a certain specific point in front of the audience, right? So you'll always hear an IAC person that doesn't know anything about air shows will come up to you and say, oh, you were steep on that line, and you were shallow on that line. And I want to, like, yeah, absolutely, because it's not a contest, and I'm trying to actually perform for the audience and put the airplane in a specific spot. So that's the one thing on what we call 45 lines or angles. Those will be a little bit different. And then we're not really in IAC flying, it's 90 degrees, right? It's either what we call the X-axis or the Y-axis. Well, we're in airshow flying, you can go on oblique angles and do some more fun things. So it is more free-flowing, but if people have watched me fly, I sort of, Leo Loudensager was my idol growing up, and I had a vision of how he flew, and I've lived my entire sort of airshow, aerobatic career trying to live up to the aura that Leo had for me, and that was super aggressive, super precise, and in great control.
17: Let's talk a little bit about your air show routine. Has it changed much since we saw you last time in 2019?
16: It changes a little bit all the time. Rob Holland and I, we don't get to spend enough time together, but Rob, as everybody knows, is super creative, and I don't have as creative of a brain as Rob does. I'm more of a perfectly, you know, like in that Leo Loudensager form. And so he helps me like get out of my precision brain and get into sort of a more creative brain. So every time Rob and I work together, we're always trying to add, like, hey, let's think about adding this and let's adding that. And, but again, still trying to keep my own style in what I do, because you don't ever want to, then everybody starts to look the same, right? So you want to, you all want to sort of have your own style and stick to your own style.
17: Sounds good. When can we see you fly this week?
16: Saturday.
17: Saturday.
16: Be back in the air on the big day on Saturday.
17: All right.
16: So can't
17: we'll
16: wait.
17: Look forward to it. Michael Goulian, thank you for taking time out of your very busy schedule here at Oshkosh to spend a few minutes with us. We always appreciate the time and always love hearing your new stories.
16: Always a pleasure. Thanks, Steve.
17: Right.
16: Take care.
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19: Good morning. This is Digital Dave. There's somebody waving at me wildly, and we're back.
20: And we need more volunteers.
19: That's right. We got that. And yeah, okay. That's why we're radio people, because we have no clue what we're doing. I'm joined by Magneto Mel.
20: And I have no clue here at EAA Radio. 12:10 a.m.
19: It sounds like a website. IHaveNoClue.com. And we have Bob Knowles and Andy AB, which actually is an acronym, because... Or Andy, Danny, send me back to the showers, or at least let me stand outside for a few minutes. And we're talking about air traffic, airspace, modernization, and whatever else we can think of.
20: Yeah, that's a good topic.
19: I wanted to ask Bob the question. He says he's been around a long time. You always hear the phrase, well, after the 1970s and deregulation, air traffic has doubled and tripled. And is that true? Is that something you've experienced?
21: It's always increasing. You know, they had the blip after 9/11. That was to be expected, but it's increasing.
19: And doubling, tripling.
21: I don't have exact figures. I just know that there's more airplanes out there.
19: Yeah, and they're all lost. Oh, just kidding.
21: Well, only half of them.
19: Yeah, only the ones with us student pilots in them.
20: Now, I've seen a couple of articles floating around, excuse me, in little periodicals recently that talk about a lot of new technologies coming in, something called New Sky. I don't know if you're familiar with that.
21: I am not.
20: Or and different networking.
19: What was wrong with the old sky?
20: Well, modernization.
19: We have to modernize the sky?
20: Different networking and other technical advances where they project that by, I guess, 2020 was the inevitable projection that data communications will overtake voice communications.
21: Mm-hmm. Do you see that? It's still communication, though. And whether you're typing or talking, I think talking is a bit faster.
19: Much faster.
21: there's some things that you can get typed out or maybe canned messages or whatever that you can send out. But
19: well, just the technology's out there now for an airplane to tell you where it is as opposed to you having to figure it out from the radar sweep.
21: And, you know, that's pretty easily taken care of with a transponder if he's within radar coverage.
19: Right.
21: You know, working in a VFR tower, then we have to depend on the pilot being correct when he tells us where he's at and make sure that he's north when he says he's north and not south.
19: Oh, no, that never happens. We pilots have an innate sense of direction.
21: We found that out, yes. We're starting to learn that.
20: So it's not always accurate direction.
19: Oh, that wasn't in there, was it?
21: And it's supposed to being south and going north and being north and going south. And okay, well, we'll
19: are we that
21: this.
19: Bad?
21: Not everybody.
19: I was going to say, I hope I at least can look at the sun and say, okay, yeah, I guess must be heading west.
21: I've used those directions before. Fly towards the sun.
19: Yep.
21: And it does work.
19: Yeah, that's a good one.
21: Yeah. Oof.
19: Us student pilots are brutal, huh?
21: Well, you know, and that's one thing that when you first get on the air with us,

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1: Exactly.
2: I don't want to be in your business, though, with all these airplanes flying around.
3: This is a great job. I'm surprised they pay me for it sometimes.
1: It is awesome. Have you worked all of the different facilities, like towers, centers?
3: I've never worked in a center. I've been to centers, and it looks like working in a factory.
2: Push the green dots from here to there, huh?
3: That's it.
1: Just call it the cave.
3: There you go.
2: Oh, yeah.
3: I really do like working where I'm at. One day I get to work up in the tower, and I actually get to look at airplanes, and the next day I'm down on the Tracon, and I get to play the video games, and so... It's almost like having two different jobs and you don't get worn out on them.
2: Now, you have worked as a controller here at Oshkosh?
3: Yes, I have.
2: Have you worked a tower?
3: Yes, I have.
2: Have you ever gone home and accidentally gone red and white Cessna, rock your wings? You forget
3: go
2: about
3: for the
2: that?
3: Pink dot?
2: Yeah, go for the pink. What?
3: No, it's the hardest thing is making sure when you're here, you don't call yourself Evansville Tower instead of Oshkosh Tower.
2: I imagine that happens several times a day.
3: Oh, yeah. Once you've been there for... several years, and you're used to that facility, Evansville, and you get here, and, oh, yeah, I'm in Oshkosh. Whoops. Sorry.
2: Yeah, I would think the first clue would be the steady stream of arrivals that you're suddenly saddled with.
3: True.
1: And do they have a little hierarchy here of people who've done it for a long time,
3: yes,
1: to kind of help others that are coming in with their procedures?
3: You start off your first year as a rookie, and usually four people to a team. They try to go with a rookie, a limited that has 2 to 3 years of experience up here, and then a veteran, and then the team lead. So they usually try to get it and get the rookie and the limited up there with a lot of mic time and get them up to speed and let them see what's happening. And sometimes it can get overwhelming.
2: Have you heard the famous tape, Fantastic Friday?
3: Yes, I have.
2: Oh. You ever heard that?
1: I don't think so.
2: It was recorded in the 70s. It was a Friday night or something when the arrivals just became overwhelming, and the poor guy on the radio couldn't get the pilots to do what he was telling them to do. And I remember one sequence where he literally told, he said, all right, everybody just go away and come back, and we'll try it again.
1: I've heard of that. I haven't heard it, but I've heard of
2: that. That was Fantastic Friday.
3: Go back to Milwaukee, head for Fisk, and we'll start this all over again.
2: Yep. Wow, I don't envy you.
1: And did they comply?
2: I hope so.
1: Well, apparently they weren't up to that point, so I just wondered if that worked.
2: No, the worst part was the guy had a full head of hair before he started his shift.
3: Well, you're talking about modernization, and where I'm at, I guess we're kind of low on the food chain, so we don't get a whole lot of new stuff. I mean, we still have an old light gun. We still use those.
2: You have to light it with a match?
3: Well, yeah, get the candle lit.
2: Yeah, yeah, you're right. Uh-huh. It takes a while.
3: They have upgraded us to big lighters now.
2: And we think these guys don't have a sense of humor.
1: No, I have heard the stories of the light gun facilities, especially, you know, a lot of people know around here. I work and associate and fly with a lot of deaf pilots. And one of my...
2: she always wins the arguments.
1: No, actually. A friend of mine was flying along one time, and he said that he got within, 20 miles of airspace and where there was a restaurant, but it happened to be on a controlled field. And it was early morning. He was hungry. So he said that he called it...
2: Sorry.
1: That would be Digital Dave.
3: We're getting Collins already.
1: Right, exactly. He said that he called in and he said, you know, I'm 20 miles out, I'm a deaf pilot, and I'm hungry. So, you know, give me the light gun if you can bring me in. Called again at 10, called at 5, got over the field, and he'd circled 4 times before he decided, well, they're not going to give it to me, I'm going to depart. And then all of a sudden he saw the light gun, and he got the green, and he landed. And he said when he got out of the plane, somebody kind of came over to him from the tower and said, I want to see you up there. Now, he's very, very speech capable and very... He reads lips very well. So he went up to the tower, and he was really nervous. He thought, what did I do? Maybe I did something wrong. And got up to the top, and he said the first thing he noticed was the controller had a huge grin on his face. Second thing he noticed, he has a gash in his forehead to match. And the controller said, did you remember you called me about 20 miles out, and it took that long before I could get the green to you? And he said, I spent all that time wrestling the light gun off the ceiling, and when it finally gave way, it came slamming down into his head,
3: no.
1: Knocked him out for a second, because this thing had not been used for so long.

0: long. So he had this gash, and then he got up and realized it and saw the guy was still circling and decided to bring him in. But when you say old equipment, in a lot of instances, you're not kidding.
1: That's true. That's true. Like the radar scopes we're using, they're like the same scopes that I started with back in the early 80s that we got left over from the Air Force. So, and you were talking to me about the phased array before, and
2: yeah.
1: I don't have an answer for that one, Dave.
2: I don't either, I was sad to see that thing die because it had such possibilities. But in defense of government agencies, they believe in that absolute reliability thing, so they're very, very slow to update, and because they don't jump on a new technology. I mean, I was building radios for RCA Lockheed Martin that went on the P-3 anti-submarine aircraft. They had been building the contract so long that manufacturers stopped making the parts.
1: Right.
2: And we were forced to redesign because we couldn't get parts. Other than that, they didn't want us to change the design because it worked.
1: Right.
2: So I can understand that. But then again, your system has not kept up with what's going on in the real world.
1: And my facility, and Danny, I'll let her have a chance to tell you what she has down there because I'm sure it's totally different. I know it's totally different equipment, and I don't know when it's been upgraded, but I'll give you a chance.
2: I heard something about Sharpies and whiteboards earlier. Yeah.
1: But I lost my train of thought now.
2: Oh.
1: I'm sorry.
2: That was my fault. I'm good at derailing.
1: Well, what kind of equipment do you have down there?
2: Well, hold on. Let's just take a quick break, and then we'll come back, and you can re-rail.
1: Okay.
2: All right, this is Digital Dave.
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2: And this is EAA Radio.
3: Here's an interview from 2023.
4: Joining us now are some members of the Naples Youth Aviation Project. I'm going to have you introduce yourselves.
5: Hello, I'm Melissa Metis.
4: Okay.
6: And I'm Gary Sutton.
4: All right. Good to have you here. And you are part of this program. Tell us a little bit about the program itself, how it got started.
7: A number of years ago, I think it's about 4 or 5 at this point, and the EA chapter was gathering up people to build a Slink II aircraft, which is something I couldn't hear, I couldn't believe it the first time I heard it, right? You know, a bunch of children building up an airplane. Who'd think of that? And we would slowly meet over the summer, making a whole bunch of build sessions where everyone could meet up. And it was really a great opportunity, I think.
4: Good. How long did it take to build the airplane?
7: It's taking around 4 years, I think, at
8: this point. Some change.
7: Yeah.
4: Okay. What was the favorite part of the build process?
7: I think it was the people a lot. Meeting so many people that were interested in the same thing as I was.
4: Yeah. And how many, let's see, you got 2 of you, 3, 4 that are here this
8: week? Yes, sir. Yeah, we have 7 with us.
4: All right. But how many were involved with the project?
8: We had about 15 kids involved that went through the whole thing.
4: Good. And you're one of the pilots who flew from Naples to here, right?
8: Yes, sir.
4: How long did it take? How many stops?
8: So we picked up one of the mentors in Punta Gorda from Naples. So that took us about half an hour. Then it took us about 5 hours to get to Alabama. We stopped in Alabama. Then we got a fuel stop in Illinois. And then one last stop at one of our EAA chapters hangar in Monroe, Wisconsin. So it took us about 12 hours.
4: Over a couple of days?
8: Yes, sir.
4: Okay. And with that, what is the sling? What's your cruise speed?
8: I'm sorry?
4: What's the cruise speed on that airplane?
8: We're getting lucky if we're getting 100 knots. If we get a tailwind, we're having a good day.
4: There you go. So you get to see the countryside.
8: Yes, sir. Pretty boring, though. Well, real monotonous. You know, it's you're not going very fast, so it's a lot of looking outside, passing the time by.
4: For those who are not familiar with the aircraft, describe the sling itself.
8: So it's a 2-seater low-wing experimental aircraft. Has a 912 IS Rotax engine in it, so it's very fuel efficient. It's a great plane. It's very light on the controls. I love it. Best plane I could ever fly.
4: And which runway did you get to land on?
8: We landed on 3-6.
4: Oh, so yeah. you got the big runway.
8: Yes, sir. Yeah.
4: Right. So you did the whole arrival from Ripon
8: and
4: everything?
8: Yes, sir.
4: Okay.
8: I mean, I expected it to be chaotic, but it was far more chaotic than I could ever expected.
4: When did you arrive?
8: We arrived Sunday morning.
4: Oh, okay. So
8: yes,
4: you were in the midst of all of the
8: major arrivals. We sure were.
4: Arrivals.
8: Yes, sir.
4: Okay. Any any worries, or did you study the NOTAM before you
8: got here? We went over the NOTAMs a while, and so I wasn't really – I was just more excited than anything. You know, I had the jitters, but it wasn't really nervousness. It was just I'm excited to get this plane that we built, you know, into Oshkosh and, you know, unveil it. Like, this is our end goal. You know, this is the finish line, and we just wanted to cross it.
4: Excellent, excellent. And, of course, it was a perfect landing, right?
8: Perfect. Yeah, butter. Oh, easily.
4: No worries of all the people who are sitting in the flight line watching.
8: Yeah, exactly. Yeah, hope not.
4: Good. How many hours of flight time do you have?
8: I have around 300 or so. Yes, sir. And in the sling, we have about 56.
4: Okay.
8: 57.
4: Yeah. And so what's the plan after this for the airplane and the group?
8: So our finish goal is we're gonna get the sling back into Naples. We're going to sell it, buy a new kit, which we already have waiting for us, and we're going to do the whole thing again with a new group. And then some of the kids that were in this group are going to be mentors for the next one.
4: Awesome.
8: So we're going to keep the chain going, hopefully.
4: Good. And you're joining us. Who's our next victim?
6: My name is Devin Wilson.
4: Okay. And what's your role, Ben, with the project?
6: I started the project when I was, I think, maybe 13 or 14. And once we started the project, I mean, it was a little shy. Everyone was shy. And I was definitely not expecting to build a real airplane because my parents kind of signed me up. I didn't know it was actually happening. But once I knew I was building a real airplane, I mean, I got very excited. And then everything just kind of went perfectly. And then we all started getting along. And, yeah, it took us about 4 years to build the airplane. And, yeah, it was really, really great. So,
4: what was the best part for you?
6: Best part for me, definitely getting along with each other, but also kind of learning how an airplane is made. I mean, like the riveting and the core teching. I mean, all those just little steps to build one big airplane definitely like changed my mindset about aviation and how planes are actually built. So I definitely felt like when I flew in a commercial airliner or if I flew in a, like another airplane, I definitely felt like safer because I knew the steps that it took to build a, you know, an airplane.
4: Sure. What when you tell your friends what you're doing in your spare time, do they just look at you like you're from another planet?
6: Oh yeah, for sure. I mean, some people tell me they're like a paper airplane, right? Or like an RC airplane. But no, I'll show them the picture, and then I'll show me standing next to it, and they'll be like, "Oh wow, that's like a real airplane." I'm like, "Yeah,
4: exactly." Yeah. Does everyone in the group have their pilot certificate or people working on it?
6: Yeah, there was a couple that got their official license. I think there was about three of us that got our private, and one just passed their check ride recently, so four, and then a couple people passed their written recently, so it's been great, yeah.
4: Excellent. So not only building the airplane, but also training to fly the airplane.
6: Yeah. Yeah, that definitely sparked, you know, not only a mechanical building, you know, feeling, but also like, oh, I want to go fly now, you know?
4: Excellent, excellent. Devin, thank you for joining us. We're just kind of rotating the members of the club in and out here. And who's joining us now?
9: Hi, I'm Eden Leon.
4: Hi, Eden. So what's your role in this whole project?
9: I feel like everyone works together as a team, so we all have, like, equal roles. But, yeah, we've definitely all worked together building the plane. So it's been a really cool experience.
4: Good, good. And, you know, obviously aviation is kind of a guy-dominated field. How did you get hooked up with this group?
9: How I found out about the group is actually through Young Eagles. Okay. So my mom found out about the group through Joan and Bob, who are mentors, and she signed me up for it. So, yeah, that's
4: kind of how it works.
9: Yeah.
4: Had you thought about going into aviation before this?
9: Yeah, so I've actually wanted to be a pilot since, like, around the fourth grade.
4: Okay.
9: So, yeah, it's definitely been, like, a goal of mine.
4: Good. What was your inspiration?
9: In fourth grade, I did a project on Amelia Earhart for school, and that's how I found out I wanted to be a pilot, because I was like, that's pretty cool.
4: Good. Are you working on your license now?
9: Yeah, I am. So I'm studying for my written right now.
4: Okay.
9: So.
4: How's that going?
9: Good. Hopefully, I can be done with that by soon. And then, and then I can start... I can start getting my hours and soloing, so.
4: Excellent, excellent. Well, good luck with that, and thank you for being here.
9: Yeah, thank you.
4: Who's our next guest?
10: My name is Anthony Leinbach.
4: Hey, Anthony. And how did you get involved, wrapped up in this?
10: So, I actually went with one of my friends to he was showing me the
11: a young Eagles program.
4: Yeah.
11: And then that kind of sparked the interest right when I took off, because I didn't really know what I wanted to do right before then. But after that day that I went up, it kind of sparked, I don't know, something woke up in me. I'm like, yes, this is what I need to do.
4: Excellent. The Sling aircraft, what kind of construction is it? Is it tube and fabric? Is there welding that goes in it, composites?
11: Yeah, so we put it together with the rivets, and that's all aluminum outside.
4: Okay. Yes. All right. Fabric-covered control surfaces, or are those metal too?
11: Yes, those are fabric.
4: Okay. All right, so you got to learn the fabric covering and riveting?
11: Oh, yes. All right. A lot of different.
4: How many rivets did you buy?
11: Thousands. Lots. Yes.
4: Good. And what was there a favorite part of the process, that of the actual build process that like?
11: Well, I really enjoyed meeting all these people who were also interested in the same career I am, and building this whole plane, the journey with everyone. That was a great experience too.
4: Awesome. And you, sir, our next guest.
12: Yes, my name is Keegan, and I'm one of the builders.
4: Yeah. Are you also one of the pilots?
12: I'm starting to. I passed my written in April.
4: Okay. So now you got to build up some flight time?
12: Yep.
4: All right. So with the Sling aircraft, have you flown that, this particular airplane?
12: Yeah, I have, but I don't fit in it very well.
4: I know. You and I are kind of the same shape. So. Mm-hmm. But so what are you training in other than the Sling? What other airplanes are you flying?
12: I haven't started training yet, but I'm hoping to train in a Cessna 172.
4: Oh, perfect airplane. Is this your first time here at Oshkosh?
12: No, actually, me and most of the people here came 2 years ago.
4: Okay.
12: I never thought I'd be, in the announcer stand, though.
4: Well, good. Well, I think it's such a great story that you all came together with the help of the EIA chapter and put this group together, built an airplane. Obviously, you had support from Sling Aircraft itself, right?
12: Mm-hmm.
4: Yeah, and then to fly it here was just an awesome kind of thing. So are you enjoying the being with the airplane and telling everybody your stories?
12: Oh, yeah. I love telling everyone I meet that I build an airplane. You know, they kind of look at you like sideways, like you got three heads.
4: Yep.
12: And they're like, you build a paper airplane? No. I'm talking about a real one.
4: That's right.
12: Made out of metal.
4: Well, good. And where's the airplane, and where are you all located this week?
12: The airplane is it's in the sling
11: tent.
4: Oh, okay.
11: Yes.
4: And where is that on the field?
12: I'm not quite sure.
4: Probably in the home build area.
12: I think so. Yeah, okay. Home build. I couldn't think of that.
4: Yeah. So you'll all be there throughout the week and being with the airplane, and I'll bet your smiles are going to be big when everybody comes up and asks, you know, did you really build this?
11: Oh, yeah.
4: All right. Well, thank you all, everyone, for being a part of this. Really, really appreciate it. And welcome to Oshkosh. And, again, congratulations on building the airplane, getting it here, and just bringing together this group of young aviators. And y'all keep it going, and good luck with your next project.
12: All right. Thank you very much.
4: Thank you. This is From the Stand on EIA Radio.
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14: And I'm Fast Eddie.
2: And I want that piece of music. I love that piece of music.
14: If you're looking at today's AirVenture Today, and I know you're saying, yes, we have our copy. On page 8, some wonderful photographs here, including the tribute flight to Bob Hoover featuring the Shrike, the P-51, the F-86, and the Sabreliner. And right next to that is a picture of Bob Hoover himself giving out autographs.
2: Those are some great pictures. I love the cover picture.
14: Yeah, that Kodiak. Man, I saw that the other day. It was down by the comm center, and I thought, whoa.
2: Yeah, we've seen that thing moving back and forth. I didn't realize it was painted as a tiger.
14: Yep, it sure is. And the airbrush work on this aircraft, on the floats and the nose of the airplane, is just phenomenal. There are some really talented people that put some serious time in on this aircraft.
2: Now, here's something I didn't know about, too. On page 8, there's an article about a single-place light sport that is designed for aerobatics.
14: Whoa. So you mean page 18?
2: Yes, you're right. Anyway, that's incredible.
14: Yes, it is.
2: I didn't think anybody would go after that market, but hey, why not?
14: And on page 10, they've got an FW-190 replica. And this thing is nasty looking. FW-190, of course, German aircraft, was a major threat to the Allies, the B-17s and the fighters over there. And, they're saying that it was the best piston engine fighter Germany built during World War II. She was up in the 400-mile-an-hour class. And you can... Oh, this is a kit plane. Sells a kit, new wings, fuselage, empennage, and all major parts.
2: Empennage? I thought it was pronounced empennage.
14: Empennage. I was
2: speaking
14: close.
2: Of new kits, sitting outside our studio is an all-composite amphib called the Gooey Duck. I ran across a gentleman yesterday that says they are announcing, or they did announce yesterday, that they will be kitting it.
14: Nice.
2: And they have, he said, we are ready to go right into production because all the they spent so much time when they built the original one making the molds and the tooling that they're ready to go. They can just pull more airplanes right out of the molds. So that's a gorgeous airplane.
14: Yeah, it is. And it's made out of fiberglass.
2: Yep.
14: Standard boat material so that if you do have a misfortune and ding it up a little bit, it's easily repairable.
2: It's designed with all the good features of an amphib and as few of the bad ones as they could get.
14: Well, you know, any amphibious airplane is a compromise at best.
2: Well, they did a lot of homework. They did a lot of research on water qualities of amphibs before they designed this. And there were a lot of lessons learned by earlier amphib manufacturers that they tried to all consolidate into this design.
14: Plus, they use the state-of-the-art in boat-building materials, fiberglass and everything like that, to make sure that it was easily repairable. That was also one of their design goals.
2: Yep. Yep. Anyway, as always, the Oshkosh brings out the best in everybody, in the technology and stuff. Didn't bring out the best in the weather, and if you look at the weather radar this morning, even though our forecast is pretty decent, there's a lot of junk marching across the country just south of us. So we're doing okay in that we're not going to get hit with it.
14: No, but Madison and Chicago, they got some heavy weather overnight for sure.
2: And they're getting it right now, too.
14: Yep.
2: Now, supposedly the fog is going to burn off by noon.
14: Which is good.
2: Your tent will dry. Yeah.
14: The weather
2: window. Looking out the weather window.
14: And the weather
2: it's
14: rock,
2: gray.
14: The weather rock is dry, although there's mud around it.
2: Yeah, surrounded by mud. Now, interestingly enough, the breezy went up for a flight. He's got it all buttoned up again, so I guess he's decided it's not breezy weather this morning. I guess it would be soaking breezy weather once you hit some of that fog.
14: Well, he's got to turn off the windshield washers. It is foggy out here. We've had some aircraft go out. We had a NASA S3 Viking. The S2 oh. was the tracker.
2: Okay, I get my S's mixed up.
14: Yeah, I do the same thing.
2: Right now there is a Jeep, looks like a Grand Cherokee, making a taxi run down the runway there. High-speed taxi. Other than that, we haven't had a whole lot of aviation yet, but we're looking forward to some great flying today. I believe, if I'm not mistaken, the Dreamliner is doing today.
14: Tomorrow.
2: Up, I'm told tomorrow. Somebody was waving at me like, you idiot. Tomorrow.
14: I heard 9:30 she was rolling in and 6 o'clock she was rolling out. Oh,
2: I understand
14: that.
2: It will be open for public tours, so you're going to have to get there quick because yep. I imagine it's going to be a long line.
14: And they're only allowing carry-on only.
2: Yeah, carry-on only.
14: We have a T2 Buckeye being taxied or being towed out onto the ramp area from ConocoPhillips Plaza.
2: Yeah, there's a little kid on a tricycle pedaling like mad to drag that thing out there.
14: Actually, it's some kind of a tug. It's one of those...
2: priceless tugs, isn't it?
14: Could be. I'm not sure.
2: It's a nice little stand-on tug.
14: Yeah, it's not a standard airport tug where you just pile into it and drive. It's one of these newer, more compact models, and apparently it's got a fair amount of fizz to it.
2: Looks like a Piper Twin going down the taxiway.
14: That's a Beechcraft Bonanza Baron. Man, I got fumble tongue.
2: Well, I got the number of engines right.
14: Yeah, you had two. We had, you
2: and
14: know,
2: I'll take that.
14: And speaking of that, the the arrival of the Beechcraft flight on Monday was spectacular, to say the least. Where else can you see five Beech Barons in formation at an air show? You just don't see that. And they were followed.
2: You just don't see that.
14: They were followed by probably another 20, 25 Bonanzas of varying vintages and models and everything. And
2: why?
14: It was a...
2: It's an entirely different kind of flying.
14: It was. It really was. And pretty soon it's going to be one of those days where I never should have... You know, I picked a bad day to quit drinking.
2: Yes, we're all going to go back to bed.
14: Yes. And of course, once again, we want to emphasize that the movie Airplane is at the Ford Drive-In Theater tonight.
2: And Fly-In Theater.
14: Fly-In Theater. Thank you.
2: Jeez.
14: Hey, it's Thursday. And that's going to be a spectacular event. Everybody knows this film. It's got some of the worst puns in aviation history, and you just can't help but laugh at it. And our nephew, my nephew Slider, is showing us notes through the window
2: here.
14: Yes, he's
2: giving us direction.
14: Again?
2: I'll tell you, you give a guy a mixer board and he feels powerful.
14: Somebody take his sticky notes away from him, please.
2: Anyway, Oshkosh is slowly coming alive. Actually, I'm surprised there's not much mud out here in the aircraft parking area.
14: Yeah, unlike Camp Scholler, which is about
2: Camp
14: halfway.
2: Muddy.
14: You know, welcome to Mudventure 2011.
2: Yeah, well,
14: it's not that bad
2: yet,
14: and we hope it stays that way.
2: Well, we'll see how many motorhomes they have to pull out of there later this week.
14: Oh, I'm hoping they don't have to.
2: So it is yet a gray morning.
14: We just got a message.
2: Another, which is very cryptic at best,
14: yeah,
2: but we don't really need to relay that on.
14: Hey, they've got an article in here about the Lockheed Model 12 Electra. Oh, it's the Electra Junior. Oh, I didn't know it was called the Junior. That's very interesting.
2: That's the older airplane. I thought
14: right.
2: You said that like it was a brand new airplane. You confused me.
14: Well, that I think this morning we're both pretty well confused.
2: Yes, it happens around this day.
14: Aha, okay. According to the article here, it says that Amelia Earhart flew the larger Lockheed Model 10.
2: She flew a 10E, I believe.
14: Something like that. And they're still looking for it, too.
2: Oh, it's on the moon.
14: Yeah, probably right there with Elvis at the controls.
2: I was talking with an astronaut yesterday, and we were all commenting about when we're all around the same age, and as we all grew up, we were all fascinated by space. And I was saying I had the pictures of the Apollo 11 astronauts, and one of the other gentlemen was saying that he used to write NASA all the time for the pictures, and I can't remember what she said she did, but we all did similar things, you know, like we got to find out more about the space. She eventually went into space as a 2-time shuttle commander, which was pretty interesting.
14: But, definitely.
2: I'm not sure if she was a commander or just an onboard mission specialist engineer. But still, you know, she flew in space, man. Well, I didn't get to do that.
14: Me neither.
2: Anyway, enough of that.
14: I was over at the Brown Arch Project yesterday, which is right close to EAA Radio. And there have been a lot of additions to that this year. So apparently they are able to sell those blocks. I don't know much about it, but I do know that I believe there's a representative over there. And I'm sure that if you get onto the EAA website, you can find out about the Brown Arch Project.
2: Oh, yes. It's a way to memorialize someone, yourself, whatever, and contribute to a good charity all at the same time.
14: Wow. It's a triple threat.
2: Yes, as we are not.
14: Definitely. We're definitely off the mark.
2: And all right.
14: Slider's making signals, yes.
2: Yes. So, again, this is Hot Start with Digital Dave.
14: And I'm Fast Eddie, and you're listening to Hot Start on EAA Radio.
2: I thought I said that.
14: You did.
3: Let's take a listen to a classic interview from 2019.
4: In this segment of the program, we are joined by Tara Parkhurst and Tess Reimer. They are both with EIA and in the education division of the foundation and EIA. And Tara, you are also in charge of Girl Venture, which is sort of a rebranded, renamed event that has been going on for a while, but is much different than when it first started. So give us the history.
15: Yes, I've been here now about 5 years, and when I came in, we transitioned from an overnight camp to a day camp. We have been called Women Soar, Youth Soar. This last year, we did rebrand to EA Girl Venture, just to better align with our EA Women Venture, so it connects well and say this shows the next transition from my ladies in high school, which is the day camp, to then something that's more inclusive of all of women in aviation on the grounds.
4: So this is a 3-day camp.
15: Yep.
4: You said high school, 9 to 12?
15: Correct, yep. Freshmen level through seniors.
4: And about how many participants are there?
15: 68 attendees came this last year.
4: Okay.
15: And they are from 24 different states, 3 different countries, the United States, Canada, and France. This year we had 47% as returnee levels. So that's,
4: wow.
15: Yeah.
4: Okay.
15: They want to come back.
4: Good. And the camp just wrapped up yesterday.
15: Correct.
4: Yeah. Now, how does that interface with, like, the Air Academy?
15: Great question. Many times some of our attendees will then also go on and return and be part of Air Academy, or Air Academy attendees will hear about this camp and they'll say, hey, we want to attend this next year. So it's really cool. It's all a funnel for each other. And so if they do one thing one year, then the next year they can do the other, or they could return for our camp the following year too. We love to have our returnees back.
4: Great. What are some of the activities that you do with the young ladies?
15: Great question. We love to immerse them as much as we can into the backdrop of AirVenture. That's why we have the camp during this time. Right. So the most that we can get out on the grounds, connect with people that are here, workshops, et cetera, talk to aerospace, you know, people, anybody in the field, in the college park, and get them to talk to as many people as possible. That's what we like to do. The girls got to do a cool fabric covering workshop, a tools workshop, a military workshop, all these kinds of things that, again, with the backdrop of the airplanes here, you know, it's really cool.
4: Great. You're leveraging what's already available here at AirVenture make it a little more appealing and obviously easier to plan for a really terrific experience.
15: Yes, absolutely.
4: Great. So with the change in the program, and are you seeing more interest than you have in the past with it being a 3-day camp?
15: Well, from the 4-day to the 3-day, the reason that we switched over this year, we really tried to get all the attendees in an airplane ride on Sunday. We wanted to have them have the experience of the C-47 as it's the anniversary. Mm-hmm. So my good friend at our museum, Chris Henry, he does the museum programming, and he had lined up our flights on Sunday just a little bit easier because there's not the air shows to contend with during the week. So we had 55 of our attendees planned to go up in there, of course, with the weather and everything and the sogginess of everything.
4: Right.
15: So that wasn't able to happen. But the crew and the pilots were amazing, and they let us come on board, see them, check out the aircraft, and still have a very cool VIP experience that day for the girls before they all returned on Monday for our kickoff.
4: Great. And Tess, how long have you been with EAA?
16: I have been here. I came last summer, and I helped out with Girl Venture again, so this will be my second year.
4: Yeah. What are some of the experiences that stand out to you?
16: I have just this. Last summer was really my first time being fully immersed in aviation, so I was kind of like learning things along with the girls as well. So it's been a really awesome experience to learn things and then come back this year and also like share that love for it as well.
4: Great. And along with Girl Venture, you, Tara, are also the full-time educator.
15: Yes.
4: Here for the museum.
15: Mm-hmm.
4: What are some of the other programs that that go on non-AirVenture time?
15: Absolutely. So coming in the fall, we do have Space Day. We recognize World Space Day and have that on Saturday in October. It's usually the first Saturday, but this year will be October 12th that we'll be doing that. And just a fun day for the kids to come out in the local area to explore all things space. I also do another Girls' Day in October as well. So girls that I see at the camp, I say any that are close by that can come and, again, experience more women programming. We love to see that. And then we do have our Family Flight Fest in the this kind of winter to spring area. And then throughout the year, we have just tons of school groups, you know, coming and visiting at the museum, and I'm overseeing them for all their educational programs that they sign up for. And we do have a lot of scout overnights as well.
4: Oh, yes. And Tess, you get to be a part of all of that, don't you?
16: Yeah, I do. I have been in school, but now I'm going to be teaching as well. So I do come back and help out with things as I can, help out with some like scout overnight groups and other things like that as well.
4: Great. Yep, it, scouts overnight. So you just pretty much lock them in the museum, right?
15: Yes, and just let them do whatever. Yeah. Yes, so we plan programming. It's like the night at the museum, and right, they come in on a Friday or Saturday night, and the Boy Scouts can earn a badge. The Cub Scouts do other programming and really get to have that cool experience with their Boy Scout group or their pack and with their parents, and it's one of the coolest experiences they always tell us that right, they remember from their scouting days.
4: In the museum, there's the display of the Wright Flyer. Do Orville and Wilbur still exchange places in the middle of the night?
15: Absolutely.
4: Like they used to?
15: Absolutely. It's the magic of the night of the overnight. So, you know, we say whatever happens, you know, you have to experience it.
4: That was always fun telling the scouts that story.
15: Absolutely.
4: Before the overnight.
15: Sometimes little kids get their you know, eyes really big because they're like, is that real? Is that really going to happen? I'm like, oh, no. I'm setting them up.
4: You also are taking care of Teacher Day, yep, which is another longstanding program to just really reinforce aviation in the school system, and that's taking place tomorrow, correct?
15: Correct, yes. We will be at the Nature Center Pavilion for all the teachers that have pre-registered. We have 150 that plan to attend. That was pretty much what we had last year as well. I've overseen it for 3 years now, and Tess and I are together now for the second year planning it. So we have some really cool things, I think. We've had great feedback last couple years that we've done it. We have a keynote speaker for them. Then we have some activities divided up based on their grade level for them, a couple of panels, and then we'll send them on their day with hopefully a lot of information and cool things to do out on the grounds.
4: And that is one of the nice things about the Teacher Day program is you have the formal program in the morning and then release them
15: yes,
4: to see everything that is AirVenture.
15: Absolutely. That's why they're here. They don't want to stay in a classroom all day long. They want to go have fun too.
4: Good. And are there any other education programs that you'd like to tell us about?
15: On Sunday, too, we will have Scout Day. We ask any scouts that are in uniform, they can come in, and they get in for free. And their parents do have to pay, or their right, scouting masters do have to do that, too. But they get to come out and still see everything out here, and we love to see all the scouts in uniform and having fun with their pack and with their Boy Scout troop, too. So
4: great. And I'll ask each of you, what are some of the memories so far that have stood out in your experiences with these programs?
15: What's your favorite?
16: I guess mine with Girl Venture or Women Soar, Youth Soar last year. Just seeing the like faces of the girls as they're so excited about the different activities that we're doing and seeing like new sparks of interest come up with them in all aspects of aviation is just like really awesome for me, I think.
15: I'll add to that because I came into aviation later in life. I was a history teacher before I came here. I've always loved airplanes and teaching about that, but I had no leading role models or mentors, I would say, for aviation until I came to work here. And so being immersed in that made me want to get my private pilot certificate and made me want to pursue even more within this field. And these girls that attend EA Girl Venture, sometimes this is their first glimmer into it. And so when they come back and say, oh my gosh, now I want to pursue this, whether it's a hobby or whether it's an actual career, just makes me really pleased because they're getting this at 14, 15, 16, 17. I didn't get it till I was 33. So I was way beyond them.
4: But you are now one of the very few female aviators, and we need to get more of those.
15: Absolutely.
4: How many hours of time do you have now?
15: Close to 50.
4: Okay.
15: So I got my pilot certificate, but then it's kind of fallen off, and I'll take one or two there. I had remained current for numerous years and then kind of fallen off, and I said, okay, I got to recommit and get back up there because I always said I wasn't going to let that happen, but, you know, life gets busy.
4: That's right. But this is the place to reconnect.
15: Oh, absolutely.
4: If anyone, any young ladies are interested in some of the programming or actually girls or boys, how can they find out more about the programmings that are offered?
15: Great question. EA.org, and if they go to the youth tab, we have so many things offered there, whether it's Air Academy or talking about our overnights, whether they want to do things in the museum or during AirVenture. And then we also have a ton of scholarships to apply for our flight training and our post-secondary and camperships. So we really encourage them to go on there and look.
4: And Girl Venture does have some specific scholarships as well.
15: Yes, absolutely. So they already have a leg up. I mean, out of the 68 attendees, I mean, they're already going to be, four of them are going to be chosen for scholarships. I mean, those are pretty good odds. And so we really encourage them, hey, as long as you're attending, you get to apply and get a chance to get awarded one of these.
4: And they're significant scholarships as well.
15: Yep, there's two $500 ones, a $750, and then a $3,500 one, which is significant. And I always say it doesn't matter if it's $500 or even something larger. If that's something that they didn't have to pay for and that somebody is giving them free money so they didn't have to, you know, do anything beyond apply and sell themselves, that's perfect, you know?
4: Great. So for more information, EIA.org, look for the education tab. And we appreciate you taking some time to visit with us today, Tess and Tara from the EIA staff in the education department. Good luck with the rest of AirVenture.
15: Thank you so much for this opportunity.
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17: On the fly at the seaplane base. Hello. It's such a nice day out here. Saturday, AirVenture 2024. Shane Albers is with me. He's the chairman of the seaplane base. And we're going to talk about some of your volunteers out here because that's how this thing happens.
18: The entire seaplane base is operated solely by volunteers. And today we have a very special person with us.
17: Yes. Why don't you introduce us to her?
18: This is Lindsay Anderson. She's our volunteer coordinator, and she truly is the heartbeat of the volunteers.
17: Lindsay, hi.
19: Hi, guys. Thanks for having me with you today. So I am Lindsay Anderson, and I spend my year coordinating our volunteers for the seaplane base and keeping us operational. Some of the interesting things that we had for 2024, we have 211 volunteers supporting us during the week of convention this year. Pre-convention in the 4 days leading up to the show, just first Thursday through first Sunday, we had over 1,200 hours completed by our volunteers.
17: That's a lot. Yeah.
18: Well, and that goes back to, with this being private property for 51 weeks out of the year, it takes a lot to put it together.
19: With our volunteers being such long-standing members of our area, they're able to roll in on that first Thursday and get the ground set in incredibly quick time. They are so used to knowing exactly what needs to be done that they're able to roll in, and we know that first order of operations is get the picnic tables out of the way. We know we need to have access to our buildings. So as soon as we've got those picnic tables out of the way, we can start putting all of the buoys out into the harbor so we can start accepting aircraft as soon as they roll in. We can get everything else kind of moving. We were set and ready to go by 2 o'clock on Sunday afternoon.
17: And what would the norm be? Like, when are you normally ready?
18: Well, we're usually like working to the end.
19: Friday? Yeah.
18: Of the end of convention sometimes.
19: End of convention, yeah.
17: That's great.
19: Very good. So in addition to the 211 that we have working here with us this week, we have an active roster of 370 volunteers who help support us through our work weekends, that keep us closed during the winter months, and then help bring us back up starting at Memorial Day weekend. This year, we had a bunch of rainy weather, as I'm sure everybody is completely aware of. So our volunteers actually just worked straight through all of that rain on all of the weekends that we brought them out here, and we still were able to accomplish great things. We got lots of additions built. We did a lot of repairs. We do so much maintenance with being closed down most of the year. We have a truly incredible force that assists us. So far this week, we've got 4,484 hours of volunteer time that's been completed, and we're not done yet.
17: Wow, that's great.
18: It's incredible. It's incredible. Lindsay, I put you on the spot here.
19: Very good.
18: What's your favorite thing about being the volunteer coordinator down here?
19: The family aspect, the fact that we get to come in and everybody acts like we saw each other last week.
17: That's not putting her on the spot. That's like the easiest question for her to answer.
19: It's the easiest question. We have a truly wonderful family out here. Everybody knows so much about everybody else. We celebrated the birth of a new seaplane base grandchild this week. We we all care enough that we make a giant announcement to welcome new members to our family, because that's so much of what our volunteer force is made out of. We have long-standing family traditions at the Seaplane Base. Our volunteerism is not supported necessarily by only people tied to the aviation community. So many of our volunteers just have family ties that have brought them back to this location. We've got Shane with his 30-plus years of family tie to this base. We've got a family that has been passing on co-chairman titles over our grounds area for 30-plus years. We truly are a family event here.
17: Now, you say you are a family, which is true. However, you're always welcoming of new volunteers, right?
19: Absolutely.
17: To join the family.
19: All week long, I've been fielding phone calls for new volunteers. I have been plopping people into my schedule and bringing them into the fold all the way up through today. I just met some new people helping out on our docks this morning. So we're always looking forward to having those new faces and bringing them into our little group.
17: You know, something we don't talk about very often over here at the Seaplane Base is where do the volunteers stay?
19: So camping at the Seaplane Base is a little bit different than what we see in some other areas. Because our area is so separate from Mainfield, it's really challenging for our volunteers to make it in a really quick manner over to the Seaplane Base. And that's not so much because our bus system is inadequate or anything like that. We have wonderful transportation back and forth. But we start our operations by 7 a.m. every day, and that's prior to when that bus system starts running. So we keep our campground specifically to Seaplane Base volunteers, those dedicated to keeping this place alive, and then the pilots that fly into our location.
17: Right, which makes sense. So if you decide you want to volunteer, then there is space for you to camp here.
19: We can always try to create some space, although we are very full this year. I noticed a lot of new faces, a lot of new campsites. It was great to see.
17: That's awesome. So what other benefits are there to volunteering at the Seaplane Base?
19: Oh, you get to stay cool. You feel that breeze?
17: It's yeah,
19: beautiful.
17: It's nice.
19: We just have such a unique environment out here. My first experiences volunteering at the Seaplane Base, I would do 12 hours a day giving pontoon boat tours. Nobody else can say that they spend 12 hours a day at the air show.
17: Yeah, that's right. That's right. Sometimes we forget. This is an air show.
18: It is an air show, yes.
17: And that's what makes the Seaplane Base so special, is that you do get away from the continuous bombardment of aviation over there. Come over here, and you have aviation, but you also have other aspects like boats,
18: like a 206 flying over in the middle of a radio show.
17: That's Samaritan. Just real quick, let's hit on Samaritan, because we should plug them, because we see them flying a lot here.
18: Yeah. So Samaritan, they offer, it's a really, really neat organization. They offer humanitarian aid to Papua New Guinea. What would take by vehicle several hours, 12 and over hours, to get medical attention, they're able to do it in about an hour. It's incredible.
17: Yeah. And then what brings them here to Seaplane Base?
18: Well, being their organization, this is a fundraising event for them as well. They want to highlight what they do for the world and for Papua New Guinea specifically. But they take this opportunity to connect with people and really build the backbone of their organization. They've been here for, oh, golly, it's got to be 10 years plus now, I would imagine. And they really are great partners down here. It's so much fun to see them. They're always flying.
17: Yeah, I see them flying a lot. Yeah.
18: So it's fantastic. So you get an opportunity when you're down here with the weather good and the water conditions good like they are right now. They'll probably be flying yet for, I'd imagine, a couple hours yet this afternoon.
17: So back to the volunteers, if someone does decide they want to volunteer at the Seabase, where do they normally start? Well, I know the answer to that. The main answer is they start as a young son or daughter of a current volunteer, like you did, Shane.
18: Yes, sir.
17: And then they progress through the generational shift, but that's the number one. But let's talk about people who may not actually be related to somebody volunteering here.
19: That's absolutely correct. A lot of them start at infancy and just grow up on the base. But for those who are new to our area and have not been out here before, I love to see people start on our grounds crew because you get to learn where everything is and you start seeing all the faces and being able to point people in the right direction. I love to put people on our golf carts. You get to start greeting people from the parking lot up in our handicap parking area and grab people from our bus stops and bring them down to this beautiful base, and you get to watch their faces as our guests see the water for the first time when they get down here. It also kind of depends on what your skill sets are. Because we are so independent from being over at Mainfield, we have volunteers in all sorts of different positions. We have first aid down here. We have our dock workers. We have our boat drivers. So depending on skill sets, we've got everything.
17: Right. So if you have something to offer that you think the seaplane base might need, maybe this might be a fun place to volunteer next year.
18: And, you know, actually, I'm going to take this opportunity to put it out there. We are looking for that U.S. Coast Guard captain.
17: Oh,
18: we need captains to operate our boats. It's a fantastic opportunity. You will meet people from literally all over the world. Get an opportunity to drive boats. It's really our biggest need down here at the seaplane base, is certified Coast Guard captains.
17: Absolutely. Well, when she said she drives a boat for 12 hours, I'm thinking, man, my union would never allow that.
18: We get sandwiches and water, so we're good, right?
17: Yeah, right. You're bribed by food and water.
19: Absolutely. Popsicles, too.
17: Oh, popsicles. Oh, awesome. Well, Lindsay, what would you like to say in closing in the volunteer segment here for the next minute or so? What would you like to close
19: just
17: up
19: that, on? Just that we love our Seaplane Base family, and our Seaplane Base volunteers are our family. I'm thrilled to come back every year and get to see these people and give all the hugs and receive all the hugs. It's truly a wonderful place to be. This year I asked our volunteers, what brought you to the seaplane base the first time? And while 99% of the answers were, my family brought me here, I think one of the most special ones was the woman who said, I took a mysterious bus trip to paradise.
17: Huh.
19: And I never left.
17: That's pretty cool. Okay, well, that's awesome. Lindsay Anderson, volunteer coordinator at the Seaplane Base, thanks for sharing 15 minutes with us and your passion for this beautiful place here.
19: Thank you.
17: Shane, we're going to take a quick break, and then we're going to talk more operational stuff about how the Seaplane Base ticks when we come back.
18: Jay
17: Machi, we're on the fly at the Seaplane Base. 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
20: This is Fast Eddie with the Zen of Hot Start.
21: Zen of Hot Start. This is Digital Dave with definitely not the Zen. I'm more like the sandbox.
20: Yeah, there you go. Litter box, maybe?
21: Yes, there it is.
20: All right,
21: and we are joined by Mr. Jeffrey Madison.
20: He's got a book.
21: Hey, there it is. Yikes.
20: Yikes.
22: Yikes.
21: Oh, my
22: 100
21: goodness.
22: Smart pilots and the dumb things they did, yet lived to tell about them.
21: And they actually did tell about it.
22: That's right. This is based on the compilation of my Human Factors column that I did for General Aviation News for 6 years.
21: Okay.
22: And I did that column because I wanted to, as Steve Thorne says, help the general aviation community become humble and safer. And the book I wrote specifically because I wanted to give back to the aviation community by all sales from the proceeds of the book going to flight scholarships and or flight simulators for Civil Air Patrol squadrons, under-resourced flight schools, and STEM programs.
21: Cool.
20: Well, wait a minute now. This sounds very much like Flying Magazine's I Learned to Fly from That. I Laughed.
21: I would say it would stem from that.
22: Yeah, so it's similar, but these are actually reports from the NASA reports. So,
20: okay.
22: Right. So I first learned about NASA reports as an airline pilot. And when I got back into general aviation flying, I realized that there are a lot of us who weren't filling out NASA reports. And so that's why I pitched the idea to General Aviation News. And they love the idea because the idea is, with NASA reports, if you didn't do it on purpose, you didn't break an airplane, didn't kill anybody, didn't do anything illegal, and you are remorseful and are willing to share your snafu with the rest of the world, vis-a-vis the aviation safety reporting system, then you basically get a get out of jail free card. So these are folks who survived and were able to share what they learned from it. So that was fascinating for me and for everybody else, I think.
21: So these mistakes cover the gamut from oops to oh my God?
22: That's right. Stories in here like a guy who fell asleep en route to from Georgia to Tennessee, but then woke up over the Gulf.
20: Oh, jeez.
21: Oh,
20: that was
21: wow.
20: Quite a nap.
22: So he had to, he turned back toward Florida. He got almost all the way to the shore, had to ditch his 310, got out safely, and was floating with his with the seat cushion, and was finally picked up by the Coast Guard. His particular takeaway, he needed to learn how to swim.
21: Getting extra rest had nothing to do with it.
22: Exactly.
20: Yeah, that, right.
21: Boy, I really need to learn how to swim.
22: So, some people don't learn the lesson exactly as we would like them to, but to be able to tell that story, then now you guys now know
20: yeah.
22: the lesson, right?
20: Now, you were saying humbler and safer general yeah. aviation community. You'll never get that humble part.
22: That's really funny.
21: And I can only imagine the phone call back to the wife. Don't worry, honey. I got the seat cushion. I'm okay.
22: That's
20: yeah.
22: right.
20: It's okay. The plane's insured. And
21: right.
20: And when they fish it out of the Gulf, it'll be real pretty.
21: What do you mean you're in Louisiana?
22: Yeah. So, yeah, fun things like that, or landing on a parking lot thinking that it was an airstrip, because a lot of pilots, when they see a large massive area of concrete and with lines on it, they think, okay, that's an airfield.
21: Okay.
22: That kind of thing, yeah.
21: I wonder what tipped him off it wasn't.
22: And 100 feet, he realized, oh, those are parallel parking lines.
21: But he landed anyway, right?
20: Wasn't there a pilot a few years back who landed on top of a shopping mall? Something like that.
21: Well, that might have been an emergency, though.
20: It may have been, but still he landed on it.
22: I found out about that story, the NASA story, because there was a flight crew who were supposed to be landing at Jabra with their C-5, and they landed at a similar airfield 5 miles before it that was 3,000 feet shorter.
20: Ooh.
22: And they landed, and they were, and this was at night. It was VFR. The whole lighting systems looked very similar from the air. They landed successfully, but then realized, oh, okay. So I wanted to find out if air crews can do this from the U.S. the United States Air Force. Do general aviation pilots sometimes make that snafu? And that's
21: constantly, I would think.
20: Yeah, some of us aren't as well trained as we think we are.
21: Yeah. And at night, everything looks different.
22: That's right.
21: I wonder why.
20: I remember years ago with a buddy of mine, we were flying with a student pilot. He lined up on a bridge, and we said, "Wait a minute, that's not what you're looking for."
21: That would be an interesting landing.
20: Now, you mentioned the military. What about commercial airline pilots? Are there a lot of stories from them, too?
22: There are a fair number in the book, but mostly it's focused on general aviation news. I mean, it's what I found in doing the research on the NASA reports is that the majority of the NASA reports are either from airline pilots or ATC, because as an airline pilot, we are taught anytime you think you did something wrong, fill out a NASA.
21: Yeah. Cover your butt.
22: Right. And so with the general aviation pilots, a lot of the times it's a case of maybe nobody saw that.
21: Yeah.
20: Then again,
21: nah,
20: Big Brother's always
21: somewhere.
20: Watching.
22: Nowadays, definitely. So it's very exciting that people are kind of getting into the book and doing it for a good cause.
21: Very good. And we can learn a lot. Let's go out and try to make all these mistakes.
20: No. Some of them are pretty nasty.
21: How many? Do you have any idea how many NASA reports a year are filed?
22: I don't know. I do know that about 10 years ago they passed the 1 million mark.
20: Oh wow!
22: So, and NASA's been around. These have been around since I think early in 1980s. And so, over the course of 40-something years, it's been a growing
21: phenomenon.
22: We've
21: been busy.
22: Yeah. We've been busy making mistakes.
20: I was going to say, we need to straighten up and fly
21: busy
20: right.
21: Screwing up.
22: But isn't it true that that's the way that we learn how to fly, is by making mistakes or watching other people?
21: Yeah.
22: It's kind of like virtual hangar flying, right? Instead of sitting on the flight line and watching people judging their landings or their taxis and takeoffs.
21: Yes, exactly. Yeah, well, hopefully you learn from the book, not from the experience directly.
22: That's the goal.
21: Yeah.
20: Are you planning a sequel on the book already?
22: Yes. So many people have talked to me after reading the book and then sharing their own stories. And the suggestion is Yikes 2.0.
20: There you
21: nice.
20: Go.
21: Nice.
20: Well, okay. Where can you get the book?
22: So thanks for asking. Yikesthebook.com. Or you can go to Amazon. It's on the Amazon as well. Audible, and a digital book or the paperback. If you go to yikesthebook.com, I'll send you a signed paperback copy. If you go to Amazon and just put in Yikes 100 Smart, it'll come right up.
21: Perfect.
22: Yep.
21: You said Audible, though. It's available as an audiobook.
22: Yeah, it is.
21: Did you narrate it?
22: Well, yeah, I guess I did.
20: All right.
21: Well, I know what I'm listening to on a drive home.
20: Please, don't go there.
21: Oh, hell, I'm definitely going to get it.
20: I was going to say, in the dramatic parts, is there any, like, screaming in the background or anything?
21: Oh, yes.
22: Ambient. Yes, I have done a couple of sound effects. I just want to quickly say, this has really been a great experience for me. I've been a lifetime member of EAA and wanted to come here for like decades. And so to be able to come on the radio and talk to you folks is fantastic. It's a lifelong
21: dream. Thank you.
22: Dream.
21: But, yeah. You know, wait, the lifelong dream was to be at Oshkosh or be on the radio?
22: Yeah, be at Oshkosh.
21: Okay.
22: Being on
21: this
22: radio
21: is your first Oshkosh.
22: This is my first Oshkosh.
21: Yikes.
22: Ever.
20: That was bad.
21: Well, when you start seeing all these airplanes, that's like, whoa.
20: See, there's that humble part. Never going to happen.
22: Yeah, that's right.
21: Yeah.
22: And the only other thing I wanted to mention, if I could quickly, all the proceeds from the sales go to Victor Kilo Fund, which is the aviation nonprofit, education nonprofit.

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1: We just gave them a $5,000 flight scholarship. It's our first, and we hope to give out many more flight training scholarships to folks through the sales of, yikes, 100 smart pilots, the dumb things they did, yet live to tell about them.
2: Yeah, well, how many of those start with oops?
3: How many have amended with, oh, crap?
2: Yeah. The sequel is, and they got to use the airplane again.
3: Yeah.
1: That's right. As long as you don't bend an airplane and you don't kill anybody.
3: Oh, hey, I got a better title for you. How about Yikes, Not Again?
1: Yeah. I like it. That's fantastic.
2: Not Again.
1: How much do I owe you for that?
2: Oh, we'll work that out.
3: Yeah. How much do you got?
1: Well, we'll work that out.
3: Yeah. There you go. All right, but you be nice or we won't validate your parking.
2: Oh, man.
1: Super nice. This has been a great experience. Thanks,
2: yeah,
1: guys.
2: What's your quick first impressions of Oshkosh?
1: Mind-blowing.
2: Yeah.
1: Mind-blowing. And so exceeded my expectations, and my expectations were super high. So
2: good.
1: Yeah.
2: Good. I'm glad we were able to do that for you.
1: Yeah. You're welcome. Thank you.
2: And you haven't seen the biggest yet.
1: That's right. I'm looking forward to much, much more.
2: Oh, the weekend is always amazing. All right. This is Digital Dave.
3: And I'm Fast Eddie. And yikes, we're going to do this again.
2: Yes.
4: Here's an interview from 2012.
5: Good afternoon, everybody. Jaymont G on the porch down at Warbirds this afternoon on the fly. I have Rick Siegfried, the president of Warbirds of America, Bill Harrison, a director of Warbirds of America. Jim Zazas is with us. He's a Warbirds pilot and announcer during the air show. Glenn Goldman is a tram narrator and a historian and a pilot down in this area, so we're going to have a great hour talking to these folks. Let's start with Rick, because, Rick, I know you have to go. Tell us a little bit about what's been happening in Warbirds this year.
6: Well, it's been a fantastic year to start with. We made a lot of improvements to the site. Warbirds in Review is always a wonderful program. You know, it happens twice a day at 10 o'clock and 1 o'clock. There's schedules in the Air Venture today and schedules on posters all over the area. And it's just a great program. We get together with a veteran, the owner of the aircraft and aircraft, put it on display, do interview session followed by questions and answers about the aircraft. What a great way to learn about the significance of the aircraft and, more importantly, some of the heroes that have served our nation. I mean, we had a Medal of Honor winner today in the early morning program, Hudner, a Navy pilot, amazing Korean War, one of the only living Medal of Honor winners from the Navy right now. So great, great program.
5: They introduced him to us last night at the Lifetime Members Dinner. And, yeah, just what a great guy. And
6: great story, and he's down here. We got the B-25. Panchito's down here. We've on and off throughout the day. We're going to have a couple of the real Doolittle Raiders down there, under the wing, talking to people, signing posters. That's the kind of thing that happens every single day down here in Warbirds.
5: And what time does that happen?
6: That's it, periodically through the day. They will also be in Warbirds in Review, and that is scheduled. You know, the Raiders are not exactly young men, but they're doing great. And on a warm day like this, we have to make sure we take care of them because they're, once again, another national treasure.
5: So the Warbirds in Review, this was expanded this year, wasn't it?
6: Well, we expanded the concrete. We found that it was so popular that would block off some of the passenger traffic that was trying to see some of the pedestrian traffic trying to see the other aircraft on display here. So we expanded the area, gave it its own area where they can really concentrate on the airplane. Other people can see it. There's more seating for the spectators. It's just a major improvement all the way around. Plus, our volunteers, we worked the poor guys to death last year, just moving airplanes and trying to get it logistically possible. So now we have two entrances or exits to that area so we can move aircraft on and off easily. And it's a great program.
5: Yeah, but it really is fantastic, and it improves every year, which is another thing that we want to address. What's happening with the organization in Warbirds? I understand that there's been some improvements with some FAA regulation within the last year.
6: Yeah, one reason I'm ducking out on you in about 7 or 8 minutes is we're going to meet with the FAA, who we work with continually. We have good relations with them.

0: We're going to go down and discuss some of the issues that have come up. We've had some improvements to some of the operating limitations requirements of experimental exhibition airplanes, which covers a lot of the warbird aircraft. There's a little stumbling blocks that are coming up, so we'll go down and try to help guide the work together to improve those regulations.
1: Yes.
0: I got to be a little careful because right now it's a good meeting. Well, it'll be a productive meeting, but they surprised us a little bit. So,
2: you know, you mentioned the Medal of Honor winner. You've met him.
0: Yep.
2: I'm totally impressed by the humility of every Medal of Honor winner. In fact, I don't call them winners. They are recipients
0: right.
2: of the medal. They don't consider it a win.
1: Right. No, exactly. Well,
0: I misspoke there.
1: So back to the organization, because I want to wrap that up with you before you have to go. Where is it headed from now forward this year?
0: Yeah, we're going to continue doing a lot of great things both here on the site and for our members. We really work hard. We take it seriously to keep them flying, and we take that to heart through these government meetings and everything else that we can do for our membership and for the Warbirds of America. We're continually striving. I mean, Glenn's going to tell you all about one of our fabulous features that's starting to help drive the membership up is our Warbird Express Tram Guided Tour. Phenomenal. They take the people around, about 32 people at a time. That we put them in a tram. We get a narrated overview of the history of the Warbirds of America. They talk about the significance of the different airplanes. They tour the different locations on site. And the good news is they also invite people to join Warbirds of America, which is exactly what we want everybody to do. Join Warbirds of America. You don't have to be a pilot. You don't have to be a Warbird owner. You have to be enthusiastic, and you have to want to have fun.
1: Yeah, and I'm a member, and you have a great magazine that comes out.
0: Thank you.
1: No, it's really a good magazine. I tear pages out of it all the time, put in my scrapbook. It really is a good magazine. It's worth the membership just for that magazine alone, not to mention all the other benefits, of course. I know you have to go. Your phone's ringing. You're checking your watch. FAA's calling you.
0: It's tough. We're making it happen.
1: Well, Rick, thanks for stopping in and giving us an update on Warbirds of America this year. And I understand you may be back for another term.
0: Our annual meeting's tonight, and the Board of Directors will be looking at it. I've served three terms as president of Warbirds America. I've had a wonderful time doing it, and I think it might be time to just change the guard. I'm going to stay absolutely as active as ever, take charge of some of the committees that I really enjoy taking part of, build up the training command of Warbird Express Tours, continue with government relations, and just have a good time at Oshkosh, because this is the look forward to it every year.
1: Yeah. Okay, thank you so much, Rick.
3: Here's an EAA radio interview from Oshkosh 2023.
4: With us now is David Lighting, who is the manager of the Young Eagles program, among other things, with EAA, one of the staff members. And first of all, thank you, as we thank the volunteers, but we also have to thank the EAA staff for all your hard work and getting everything ready, so when all of us volunteers show up, we just go do our thing.
5: Well, I always tell everyone, Steve, I said, we just build the sandbox.
4: Yep.
5: The volunteers are the ones that play in the sandbox and make everything the way it's supposed to be. So it really is the volunteers, and this is done on the backs of volunteers. And
4: exactly.
5: We're just here to help where we can.
4: Yeah. The Young Eagles program's been going strong since 1992. Right out here at Show Center, the program kicked off. It is still going strong. 2.3 million Young Eagles flown so far.
5: Yeah.
4: How's the participation been this year so far?
5: It's been great, Steve. You know, a year ago we were up here talking about we're going into the 30th anniversary of the program, and we've been doing that for the past 12 months. And as of the end of last week, we're always getting paperwork, as we had about 400 pilots that met our goal of flying 30 Young Eagles between basically AirVenture and AirVenture,
4: right?
5: Which has been really cool to see. And we've been doing extra incentives for chapters to have rallies, double Young Eagles credits. And we were just discussing before this that this spring in the early part of 2023 has been the busiest stretch for Young Eagles in over a decade. So it's really cool to see the pilots and the chapters getting behind the program like that.
4: And for those who don't know, David is, a legacy, because you were a Young Eagle at one point, and now you're running the program. How does that How does that feel? How did that happen?
5: It's really cool, Steve. It was 2002. We were walking around the Air Venture grounds. I had just turned 8 that year, and we knew, okay, I'm Young Eagles age. I don't come from an aviation family. And we roamed over to the Young Eagles building. And at that time, there was, you know, flights that were done throughout the week. And I got signed up, and I got to fly in a DC-3. That's when the show ended on a Monday.
4: Right.
5: So
4: yep.
5: It was the final Monday air show. I climbed aboard a DC-3, and we went and did orbits over Lake Winnebago, and that was my Young Eagles flight.
4: All right. Yeah, it was things were a little different air traffic-wise when we could do that. Do you remember who your pilot was?
5: I don't remember off the top of my head. No, I have photos. It's funny. Okay. Obviously, you know Michelle Coons very well. Right. She was when she retired a few years ago, she was going through some files, and she said, David, do you want any of these old archived photos? I don't really know what to do with them. And she started flipping through them, and there was a photo of me in front of the DC-3, and I said, Michelle, do you know who's in this picture? She goes, no, I don't. Do you know? I said, yeah, that's me. So that was kind of a very funny moment, and it makes it really special because, you know, for me, without EAA, without the program, I don't really know where I'd be in aviation. So it's really fun to be a part of it now on this side and see the impact that it has. And, you know, I enjoy almost working with the kids and the families, you know, more than our members because
4: –
5: you really open their eyes to things, and they have so many questions, you know, because it's such a new world, and I get a real kick out of working with the families.
4: One of the things you mentioned just briefly was the Young Eagle Credits Program. Tell us a little bit about that and how those credits for flying Young Eagles help in many different ways.
5: Yeah, so the Young Eagles Credit Program, you probably know the history a little bit better than I do. It used to be, you know, sponsored by a car company, and we're now at a point now where every Young Eagle flown is typically worth a $5 credit. And that credit goes back to the hosting EAA chapter. And right now, like I said, we're doing double credit. So it's been $10 for every Young Eagle flown. And that money goes back into the Young Eagles program for that chapter. So at the end of the year, let's say you flew 100 Young Eagles and you've earned $500 of Young Eagles credits, you can put that money towards anything to advance your chapter's Young Eagles program. One of the most common uses is they sponsor youth and send them over to the Air Academy Lodge here on the other side of the EAA grounds. Sometimes they'll buy volunteers shirts and hats and buttons and pins and giveaways for the kids. And it's a really nice way for us to incentivize all the work that they're doing and make sure that their programs are staying strong or, you know, give some kids a really cool experience here at Air Academy.
4: Absolutely. And Air Academy continues. It predates the Young Eagles program and continues to go strong.
5: Yeah, it does. You know, I think we're coming up on 40 years of the Air Academy now. And it's pretty funny when you go look back at the photos of how it, you know, first started and really how far it's come. And obviously, James Ray and the Ray Foundation made a lot possible with the construction of that lodge over there. But that's something I never got to do. But we have a lot of chapter members that come into town throughout the year for different leadership sessions. And they stay over in that lodge. And they're like, man, I feel like this is summer camp for adults. And I'm like, I know, imagine how special that must be for the kids to just, you know, soak up all things aviation. Because, you know, as you know, growing up, there's not a lot of kids in your class that might be into aviation. You know, they're into sports, music, entertainment. So to take, you know, someone that's 14 years old and put them in an environment with people who have all the same interests that they have, I think is really special for the kids because it's not something they get to do, you know, on a Saturday afternoon with their friends.
4: Exactly. And some of those friendships that are created during the Air Academy turn out to be lifelong friendships as they stay in touch and continue to grow that community.
5: Yeah, I think there's even a couple of married couples that came out of the Air Academy weekends.
4: And if I think I saw on Facebook or social media post somewhere, we're looking at like a second generation. I think Mario Rosales, his kids are now, he was a Air Academy graduate. He was a counselor for a while, and now his kids are going to the Air Academy.
5: Yep.
4: So
5: yep.
4: It's awesome to see that just continue to circle
5: it
4: around.
5: It is.
4: Sean Tucker is still the program chair, and Jimmy Graham is his co-chair.
5: Yep. Both of them are still on board. Sean's roaming the ground somewhere right now. We've kind of been playing phone tag and getting him all situated. But, you know, Sean's as great as ever to work with. And, you know, Jimmy's still on board, but just broke this morning. Jimmy's got some exciting news. So Jimmy was supposed to be here this week, but unfortunately, he was just signed by the New Orleans Saints. And he's going to be playing NFL football again. So that's great for Jimmy. We're really, really excited for him. He's really bummed not to be here. He had plans to bring his helicopter.
4: Right.
5: He was going to do Young Eagles flights, veterans flights. But we're going to push that back a year and, you know, let him, you know, keep living out his NFL dream.
4: Awesome. Very good. Yeah, I saw Sean just briefly. He was, as always, hair on fire and going 100 miles an hour.
5: Exactly.
4: with the Young Eagles program, again, when it started, it was just the ride. And, yeah, it didn't have a whole lot developed behind it. But there is so much more to it now. So after the flight,
0: what happens.
5: Yeah, we call it the Young Eagles flight plan now because we want it to be more, like you said, than just that flight, because it's great. You know, I was just listening to the kids up here, and I think half of them at least mentioned, you know, I took a Young Eagles flight and it lit the spark. And, you know, they're lucky enough to be in that environment with the Naples program that, you know, they can really, you know, build upon that excitement. But, you know, not every youth is lucky enough to be in that environment. So we try to provide some resource, some documents, some programming for them to take advantage of. And through that Young Eagles flight plan, one of our partners is Sporties. So every single Young Eagle gets a free access code to the Sporties Learn to Fly course through age 19. As they're working through Sporties, they can even earn credit towards a free Discovery flight. And then once they finish Sporties and they pass the written successfully, EAA will reimburse that Young Eagle for the cost of the written. So, again, it's all these little small things that we can try to do, but that's actually one of the kind of goals and objectives over the next, you know, year and a half here at headquarters is we want to make that an even more impactful flight plan experience. So we're going to try to see what we can do to make that even a little bit stronger. You know, we just added the new program, Aero Educate, which you can check out on the grounds at the Aero Educate Center. And there's a lot there for youth to do that's age-based and, you know, trying to push them into that program as well.
6: Good. And there are also a number of scholarships that are available as well for flight training.
5: Yeah, there is. There's kind of two different, I call it EAA scholarship tracks. There's our general EAA scholarships, which, you know, any youth can apply for. And those are, they run through various cycles throughout the year. And you can just find those on EAA.org. But then our other scholarship programs, our Ray Aviation Scholarship Program, and that's all run directly through local EAA chapters. The money is granted to the chapters based on the chapter's merit, and then it's up to the chapter to find that scholar. And like I said, it's a $1.8 million program, $11,000 per kid, and we're just coming up on our 400th successful Ray scholar since 2019. And pretty much every single one of them is a former Young Eagle as well.
6: If someone would like more information on Young Eagles, the scholarship program, credits, all that stuff, where can they find that?
5: If they're on the grounds here, they can swing over to the EAA Blue Barn, which is on Knapp, right across from the forums and workshops area, kind of halfway between the control tower and Warbirds Fighter Town, right there. Okay. On Knapp. Otherwise, online, just EAA.org/scholarships or youngeagles.org will take you right to the Young Eagles page, and you can kind of navigate from there. We've got a section for kids, a section for information for parents. And as always, they can always give us a call, shoot us an email, and we're more than happy to help.
6: Excellent. Well, we've been talking about the Young Eagles program, the things that have been follow-ons after that, but let's go back to your experience. After you were a Young Eagle, where did your aviation path take you?
5: Yeah, you know, I was, again, I grew up 2 hours south here, Kenosha, Wisconsin, so Air Venture was always my my way to engage in aviation. I didn't come from an aviation family, so again, EAA kind of kept me tied in, and while I was here, I learned about the fact that you go to school for aviation. I always thought airplanes were just things people like played with. I didn't know you could make a career out of aviation. So learned of the University of North Dakota up in Grand Forks, and it's the only school I applied to. I went up there and got a degree in aviation management, and while I was there, I got highly involved in the EAA chapter that was in town. That was the first chapter I was involved in. I was the Young Eagles coordinator, then the president, and through that, I got to know the folks on staff here. And that ultimately led to a job right out of college, and I've, you know, kind of been living the dream ever since.
6: And you got your pilot's license, obviously.
5: Right? Yep.
6: What do you fly?
5: So we're lucky enough to have a great flying club on the field here, RV-12, RV-6A, 172, and we just got a Satabri in the club as well. So a really diverse club and an airplane. And you can just, you know, any mission you want to do, you got an airplane for, pretty much.
6: Excellent. And a little racing in your recent past?
5: Yeah, a little bit. So those that know me know I'm a massive fan of IndyCar racing. And this past May, I was lucky enough to take a two-seater ride at the Indianapolis Motor Speedway. And we got up to about 185 miles an hour. And it as much as I love aviation and I've done a lot of cool things in aviation, this one, it cracked the top. I was like, this is like nothing I've ever experienced before, and it was pretty cool.
6: Excellent. David, just a moment or two, any final thoughts?
5: I just want to say I hope everyone's enjoying the week. This is, you know, as crazy as it is for the volunteers and the staff, it's still such a rewarding week, and as tired as we are at the end, it's recharges our aviation batteries. So I just, if there's anything our staff can do to improve someone's visit, stop us, flag us down, and we'll see what we can do to help you.
6: Sounds good. David Lighting, who's in charge of the Young Eagles program. David, glad to have you here, and you're listening to From the Stand on EIA Radio.
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7: Good morning. It's another Picture Perfect day at AirVenture Oshkosh 2022. I'm going to ask if you follow the Squawk 1200 hour to squint and kind of make believe that my guest this quarter hour is not also one of the co-hosts of Squawk 1200, Paul Prydecker. Thank you for coming to talk with me.
8: It's always a treat to be here, Mike. Nice to work with you, and I'm happy to be here.
7: Thank you. Paul is here in his capacity as the president of the National Association of Flight Instructors. Paul has been an airline pilot, chief instructor pilot, a seminar speaker on pilot training, and in addition to Squawk 1200, as a co-host, he is today a guest speaking on the subject of flight instructors, who are more important than ever with a growing pilot shortage. So let's talk about where our flight instructors have all gone.
8: Sure, Mike. It's
7: I think we all know intuitively, but the story's got some layers
8: there's
7: to
8: always
7: it.
8: There's always some twists and turns in this. Let me start by saying that this time in the period that we're in right now is an absolutely wonderful time to be going into aviation if you have an interest, whether it's in, whether you want to be a pilot, a dispatcher, a maintenance worker, an avionics technician, a flight attendant. There are so many needs. So this is a wonderful opportunity. There are some challenges and barriers and bottlenecks, and part of it is just simply the pace at which things are moving. So if an individual desires to be a flight instructor and they want to use that as a way to build some time and experience so that they can move on, the typical path could possibly be an education through one of the aviation programs at one of the fine programs like University of North Dakota, Embry-Riddle, Arizona State, Western Michigan, or so many very fine programs. So an individual might become a flight instructor at those institutions, and then eventually, with enough time, go to a regional airline. And after, again, some amount of time and experience, get hired by their mainline partners. And when we're talking about mainline partners, we're talking about places like American, Delta, United, JetBlue, Frontier, Spirit, and those airlines like that. So the pipeline's in full swing right now. The mainline carriers are hiring in exceptional numbers for a variety of reasons. The recent pandemic's one of them, because so many people might have left the industry because of the slowdown during the pandemic.
7: Or who were going to retire,
8: or
7: maybe
8: chose
7: to retire early.
8: Exactly. So multiple parameters can drive that. But we do know that the mainlines are hiring. They're pulling pilots out of the regional airlines. The regional airlines are taking a lot of the flight instructors from the flight schools immediately. So if your desire is to find a flight instructor who is just wants to be a wonderful flight instructor, you have to search a little bit.
7: So the you talked about each of those phases of a potential career involving spending a certain amount of time. My sense is that those times are compressing. You may be an instructor for less time in the regionals for less time. Is that right?
8: Here's a good example, Mike. I'm quite acquainted with the folks up at UND in Grand Forks, North Dakota. They have a very aggressive program. The last number I heard was they might have 1,000 people in some part of their aviation program, and many of those, of course, are going to go on to do other things. When I asked my colleague there a few months ago about turnover of his instructor pool, so in other words, the instructors at UND who are there available to teach the pilots who are coming into UND, he said he has a complete turnover of his instructor staff every 13.9 months. So this is pretty quick.
7: Wow.
8: It might be that you might have to teach at a place like UND for maybe 2 or 2.5 years to build up your time to qualify to move on. But he's losing them in essentially 14 months. So a complete turnover. And that supply has to be continually refreshed. Otherwise, he's not going to be able to train the pilots that are entering his school. So it's a lot of moving pieces, Mike. It's a very dynamic environment right now. But as I said, it's a great time. You know, there's opportunities.
7: If you're just joining us, my guest is Paul Preidecker, who's the president of the National Association of Flight Instructors. Where does NAFI fit into this? What are the kinds of things that NAFI is encouraging or promoting or communicating to try to help get at this issue?
8: Yeah, thanks, Mike. NAFI's primary role is to, first of all, encourage people to take on a certificate, you know, leading to flight instruction, to possibly make it as either a part-time career or even a full-time career. The full-time folks, though, are not the people in the very younger generations. The younger generations are working to, you know, move on and advance their career through other mechanisms. The when we talk about a career flight instructor, we're talking to somebody who may be doing this as a second or third career. They've already had successful careers in other industries. They want to give back, and they want to, you know, teach at their local airport. NAFI exists primarily to provide supporting materials, educational materials, mentorship, and we try to make the flight instructor's job easier and also make the flight instructor better, therefore making better pilots. And anybody in aviation should be having a vested interest in that. We all want a safer pilots in the national airspace system, and our organization is driven to try to fulfill that mission.
7: At what point does the typical instructor become aware of NAFI and make a decision to affiliate with or sort of give credence to the advice and assistance that you're giving?
8: Yeah. So we've done some targeted surveys and some research on our own to try to answer that question, because we'd like to know that, mm-hmm. of course. It's typically not at the collegiate level, and it's somewhere after that. So you might become aware of NAFI as you're going through a training program, maybe at your local airport. If you're in a traditional flight school, keep in mind that the flight school is the one that's going to supply all the material and all the education that they want those people to know. I think after somebody is established in the industry, they're going to become more aware of NAFI. And, of course, we do quite a bit of outreach. We do outreach to the flight schools. We do outreach to other organizations. And that's how we try to grow our membership. We're an organization, Mike, of about 7,000 members right now. Our strategic plan calls for 12,500 by the end of 2025. So we see some growth coming.
7: Yeah. Let me ask you to put on your flight instructor hat for a minute and talk about maybe he grabs a hat if you're watching on the on the webcam. Has the typical flight student changed because there's this draw and upward demand for more and more people to consider aviation careers?
8: There is absolutely a difference, even from a few years ago. And when we talk about, when you say a typical student change, I would say that the industry needs to learn some lessons. It's no longer a one-size-fits-all solution about how to do training. When I went through airline training, it was one syllabus for everybody in class. Everybody was taught the same. The expectations were the same. There was no individualization. In today's world, we have a lot of cultural diversity. We have a lot of demographics in terms of age. I was involved with...
7: We have a generation full of digital natives who are accustomed to using the tech differently, learning differently.
8: And then we have some who are digital immigrants who have learned, you know, mm-hmm. to go from analog to digital. I've had classes in the airlines where the youngest person was 25 and the oldest was 55 or 60. So...
7: In the same class. Yeah.
8: So you can imagine the style of learning in that broad thing is different. It was pretty clear to me that the older individual really appreciated a stand-up lecture discussion in ground school, and the younger people just said, give it to me on the iPad, I'll come back in 2 weeks. I mean, that was the difference that we were dealing with.
7: Yeah.
8: So, yes, training organizations at any level has to adapt to the student now.
7: We have a couple of minutes left, and I want to do touch on the 1,500-hour rule briefly, because I'm learning that it's not just the 1,500-hour rule. There are some shades of gray there.
8: So what you're talking about is the results of Public Law 111-216. It went into effect in August of 2013, where everybody required ATP minimums to go to an airline. there were some pathways. They're called alternative pathways to an ATP, and it led to what's called a restricted ATP, which only means you can't upgrade to be captain until you have a full ATP. Basically, Mike, if you don't have any other qualifications and you just need the time, it's 1,500 hours. If you go to an approved associate program, it's 1,250. If you go to an approved four-year program, again, like UND, Embry-Riddle, places like that, it's 1,000 hours. And if you have qualifying military experience, it's 750. So there are alternative pathways to get to an ATP to qualify. And my focus on all this is, regardless of the time, what's important is to make sure we all do quality training.
7: The airlines, many of them have academies now.
8: Yeah, you bet.
7: And so where do they fit in that?
8: So we have United's Aviate program, American's Cadet program, Delta's Propel program, and I just saw that Frontier was going to get a program together. Essentially, Mike, they're ab initio programs. They'll take a young individual with no experience, help with the financing, and get them through to get their initial ratings, send them on to a regional, and eventually to a mainline operator.
7: Do they all fit into the 1,500-hour category,
8: yes,
7: then? They do. Okay.
8: Yes.
7: All right. Paul Prydecker is the president of the National Association of Flight Instructors and a co-host on Squawk 1200 on EA Radio. It's kind of all Paul all the time, in a sense.
8: At least today.
7: That's not so bad. You're listening to EAA Radio. Now here's another classic interview from the 2019 EAA Radio Archives.
6: And this time around, we have a full panel. We have three guests with us, all in the distinctive black and red Tora Tora Tora shirts. Mike Burke, who is Tora lead, Patrick Hutchins, and Dan Reedy, who are pilots with the ACT. And we're here kind of to, first of all, let folks know you'll be flying this weekend, and also talk about the fact that Tora Tora Tora has been around for 50 years. That is amazing. Mike, tell us a little bit about how the whole thing got started.
9: Well, a doctor donated, after the movie, donated 4 zeros of Kate Naval and the CAF to the CAF, and they really didn't have any place for them. And my father and Dan's father and Van Skiles, they were running the Gulf Coast Wing and the B-17. They decided to put an act together. So we took a couple of months to get all the airplanes from Harlingen up to Angleton. And on March of 1972 was the first practice, and myself and Dan were actually there. He was only 8 years old.
10: Yeah, 8 years old.
6: And you were seven.
9: Yeah, he took better care of himself.
6: What did that first show look like compared to what we see today?
9: It was at Galveston. Patrick was there. It was really funny because we didn't have good radios back then. So they said, oh, y'all need to be over the field at 12 o'clock. Well, the introductions went a little bit long, so the national anthem was playing when we hit the field. We still laugh about that.
10: Oh, yeah.
9: Yeah. Just it was a great show, though.
6: Yeah, just like in the movie, right?
9: Yeah.
10: Yeah. And one of the things they used to do back early on is we always stage from another airport. So it was truly a sneak attack. None of the crowd knew what was happening until we hit the field.
11: And true form of Tora, Tora was on time. The air show was just running late. So
6: that's right. So all three of you are second-generation pilots for Tora.
10: That's right. Correct.
6: Yep. Yeah. So what airplane did your dad fly, Mike?
9: 112.
6: That's one of the zeros?
9: 0-112.
6: Okay, and Patrick?
11: Dad flew 116 in the beginning, I believe, and
9: right.
11: Then he flew 113 for a little while, and he ended up in 111, and that was his 35 years of flying Tora were spent in those three airplanes.
6: Amazing. Dan?
10: And my father started out flying 111. That was actually the first zero that showed up at Bell's Field in Angleton when they started bringing the airplanes from Harlingen. And it was definitely a movie airplane, but that took some time to get it all ready and repainted everything. And, he flew that for the time he was in flying the Tora.
6: Tell us a little bit about the actual modifications that have took place to the airplanes, the zeros and the dive bombers.
10: Well, the zero, if you look at the airplanes, where they were AT-6, Harvard Mark IVs, and S&Js. They put a gun deck on the front. They changed the cowl up a little bit. They put fake cowl flaps, a chin scoop on it. They put wheel fairings on the wheel legs, on the landing gear. They rounded the wing tips, and they put a stinger on the rudder, And, of course, they changed the canopy up to look like a zero canopy. Now, for the Cates, that's actually two airplanes that were put together. That they had a SNJ airframe, and then they put about an 8-foot plug in there right behind the rear cockpit, and which they made a third cockpit for the gunner. And then they put a BT-13 tail on it, which, and from a profile look at it from the real Cate, it's a real good simulation or similar to the real airplane. And then the valves were made out of BT-13s and 15s, and they put a dorsal fin wheel pants. They extended the they took the 985 400 horse 450 horse engine off of it and put a 600 horse 1340 on it, so it could actually get off the carrier.
6: There you go. How do the zero replicas fly in comparison to run of the mill, if there is such a thing, T6?
11: Very similar. The ones with the rounded wingtips, that is all of them except one, are it's basically almost 4 foot wider wingspan. So not so quick to snap, roll, or, you know, any of that. Little bit more forgiving in a stall, just a little bit. It still does what a T6 is supposed to do.
9: And it's they're quite a bit lighter than a G model, up to almost 1,000 pounds lighter, because all the rear instrument panel, all the instruments, all that was taken out.
10: Yeah, most of the zeros, they actually had to put some lead weights in the back to help balance it, get back in CG range.
6: And what about the Val and the Cape? I mean, those are like completely different airplanes now.
10: Yeah, right? You know, and since I haven't flown one a lot, I can't tell you really what the. But how they fly similar, you know, the Cate is, because I did spend a little time in a Cate, and it really didn't fly. I mean, it weathered vaned a little bit more on landing just because it's longer, has a little bit more side area to, you know, when you're doing crosswind landings. But other than that, it's a little slower because it's a little heavier.
11: And since it's 6.5 feet longer, it sits a little shallower. You got a little better visibility over the nose than you do in the zeros.
6: Any challenges to keeping these airplanes maintained? I mean, aside from the normal challenges. But
11: labor of love comes to mind. It's
9: and everything keeps going up, up, and up. And Covington builds our engine for us, and they're an excellent company. And sometimes we've had an engine fail on the road, and they'll bring us one, and we stay and put it on. He's an IA, and he oversees our Dan oversees our maintenance. He's our maintenance officer, and Patrick's our admin guy. He helps pay the bills, and he and I talk about them. And we on his phone, I'm one of the most people he calls. And but we all three work together. It's but I got to give credit due. Charles Hutchins, he was a great leader, and Toro would not be what it is today without his what he's done for us.
6: That is true. That is true. So all three of you grew up around this air show act. Was there a point where each of you said, I want to do that, or did it just come naturally?
11: I think in the back of all of our minds, we knew we were going to do it. It was just, for me, it's a matter of having enough vacation. So you got to be at your job long enough to be able to go to 12 to 14 air shows a year. So I was, I guess, 42 by the time I started, but I had been flying since I was 16. But I kind of always thought I knew I was going to do it. But it's quite a process when you make that decision. It takes a couple of years to get into the group, fly formation with all the guys, do your required 10 ride over pyro, and let everybody realize what kind of pilot you are, because it's a whole lot of airplanes and just a little bit of airspace. And so we all trust each other a whole lot.
6: And I think in previous conversations, the selection process is not only your pilot skills, but also your personal skills, because you do have to be a part of the team. And
9: well, it's just like, I mean, you go off, there's like 20 of us here. And, you know, we go out to dinner one night, we call it family night, and we all have to get along together. And so when we choose somebody, people don't walk up and apply. We go to them, we watch them, we see how good they do, and then we talk about them. And the choice is unanimous, has to be unanimous.
6: And how many new or pilots in training do you have right now?
9: We have three. Okay. And they'll be – we have an agreement with the FAA to do training. And the only way they can learn how to fly this act is to ride in it. So all three guys will be riding both days. And we soloed a guy a month or so ago, one of the guys, and we got two more that are getting real close.
10: Getting close.
9: Yeah.
6: Well, you mentioned pyro. That is a major portion of the show, and it's actually three elements. It's the airplanes, it's the pyrotechnics, and the narration that goes along with it. Well, let's talk a little bit about Gordon Webb and his crew of noisemakers.
11: Gordon. So Gordon took the role of Toro Pyro lead after we lost Bob No Neck West, which well-known guy, gentleman in the air show industry. And so Gordon stepped up, and he's doing a fantastic job. There are probably 60 to 70 people on the Toro Bomb Squad, and they're spread across the country. So if we're doing a show on the West Coast, he picks the people. So he's up to picking. Everybody will let him know what air shows they're available to make, and then he will make the decision who goes. He's developed some shooters in charge, so he doesn't have to do every air show. Of course, he's here. He's not going to miss Oshkosh. And so, yeah, he's done a great job. His logistics are many. And of course, that takes that off of Mike, because Mike can just concentrate on the pilots and the airplanes.
6: What's the farthest you've gone to an air show? Most of the airplanes are based in Texas.
10: I believe Oklahoma. Anchorage, Alaska.
11: Yeah, let's.
10: Anchorage, Alaska, probably.
11: It was before Dan and I were qualified, and I don't think Mike made that trip. But the guys that did, 8 airplanes, 8,000 miles round trip from Houston to Anchorage and back. They were gone 2 weeks. I did airline up there to see it, and then I rode back to Calgary in the back seat of the Kate, logging a little bit of soul manipulator time,
2: right?
11: T6 time, but
10: stick tab.
11: But in me and Dan's years, I'll go northwest is Seattle, northeast is Latrobe, Pennsylvania. The furthest southeast would be Miami. That's Homestead Air Force Base. The furthest southwest is going to be Yuma, and then
10: Latrobe,
11: and then the farthest straight north Lethbridge, Alberta, Canada, twice in the last 17 years.
9: We actually did one deep into Mexico one time, just one time.
6: I'll bet there's some stories that go along with that. We'll save those for the campfire.
9: There you go.
6: All right. In just the minute or so we've got left, you'll be flying Friday and Saturday, correct?
11: 3 o'clock.
6: All right. And what are some of the other shows you still have this year?
11: Well, I think we're going to Dallas, and we're looking at going to Midland. And, of course, our home show is Wings Over Houston, October 9, 10, and 11. And
9: South Texas.
11: And then we got a little South Texas that we'll just take 3 or 4 airplanes down there and help out another CAF wing with their show.
6: Good. And with the layoff last year, bookings were a little slow, but how are things looking for next year?
9: Good.
11: Good. Looking up.
9: We've already got bookings for 22.
6: Good. Good. Excellent. Well, gentlemen, we'll look forward to seeing you in the air show on Friday and Saturday and at an air show, hopefully in someone else's hometown along the way.
10: All right. Thanks,
11: Mike,
10: Dave.
11: Mike thanks Burke, for having us.
6: Patrick
11: having
6: Hutchings us. And Dan Reedy.
9: And Banzai.
6: Tora, Tora, Tora. 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
6: Joining us now is Tom Culbert, and Tom is an author of a book that I found absolutely fascinating. It was a piece of history I knew nothing about, and it was wonderful to discover it. Tom, welcome to the show.
13: Well, thank you very much. It's great to be here.
6: The book you wrote was Pan Africa, and it is the story of Pan American Airlines and their service to this country and other countries early in World War II. Tell us a little bit about that.
13: Yeah, so in mid 1941 now, the European theater was at war.
6: Right.
13: And Juan Tripp was the president of Pan American Airways, and he was invited to a dinner in London where he talked about Pan Am experiences in the Pacific with long-range aviation and the logistics requirements to operate an airline. Well, right after the dinner, he gets a call from 10 Downing Street, and Juan Tripp goes for another dinner with Winston Churchill. And Winston Churchill is pumping him for information about how could an airline like Pan Am assist the RAF in Africa. And what the RAF was running into was that the now that France had fallen and the Mediterranean was not a safe way of travel, the British were actually moving their airplanes down by crate to their West African colonies, reassembling them and moving them across the desert up to Cairo. And they weren't very successful at it. And so Juan Trippe told them, well, we could help you out. And within a matter of weeks, he had a contract from the British government, the U.S. government, and Pan Am to supply or to create an effective air route across Central Africa to Cairo. And his people, all civilians now, would help to fly British warplanes across Africa to Cairo because the Suez Canal was being threatened and the Germans were coming, the Axis powers were coming across North Africa with Rommel, and they needed help. And that was the genesis of this thing. So in August of 1941, the contract was signed, and by September, people and equipment started moving by air and by ship to Africa.
6: And the amazing part of that is that the contract was signed before the United States entered the war. How did that actually happen without without violating some sort of treaty or something?
13: Well, I think you've heard of the Neutrality Act, right?
6: Right.
13: And
6: yeah.
13: And the U.S. was a neutral country.
6: Yeah.
13: And FDR, was able to split hairs and redot the I's and whatever. And the contracts were signed for the U.S. to provide assistance to the RAF in Africa.
6: That's amazing. Now, when Juan Trippe took over this contract, he had obviously thought long, maybe not long and hard, but he had thought hard about it. But logistically, being able to start moving things, when you think about it, he had to create not only the route, but also all the intermediate stops and support.
13: Well, that's what's so interesting about this. And my aviation experience in Africa was I was a military attaché for 5 years, and I had a C-12, and I was landing at these airports in Central Africa and asking the question, how did this airport get here? Why is it here? And as I looked into it more closely, it was a Pan Am effort. And so Pan Am headquarters was in New York City, and they sent people out from that headquarters to purchase everything that they would need to operate in Africa. So we're talking about plywood. We're talking about bulldozers. We're talking about weather equipment, communications, cooks, everything. And they put these things on cargo ships and on some Boeing 314s. The large flying boats were used to transport men and equipment across the South Atlantic to get out to West Africa.
6: And looking at the routes between the Atlantic and the Pacific, that was actually, for Pan Am, the Atlantic route was really a short haul compared to going the other way.
13: Basically, yeah. But the rustic airfields that they had to upgrade and stuff like that were just incredible. So, Yankee ingenuity played a huge role in this. And, of course, every one of the sites would have a mascot. Some would have monkeys, some would have giraffes, some of them actually had small lions that they would use as a mascot for the different routes. But the interesting thing is that they operated this thing, and they really supported the war effort for the Brits, and then Pearl Harbor hits.
6: Right.
13: So the men that served in Africa didn't know about Pearl Harbor until a couple days after it took place.
6: Right.
13: And yet they're still civilians. They're still operating in a war zone. The U.S. is now at war. What do they do? Well, they all stayed on. And as a matter of fact, they were called upon to do more. And six of their airplanes, these were DC-3s now that they were flying in part of the support package, six of them went to China and flew operationally out of Dinjan, India, to support Chenault and the Flying Tigers. They were doing fuel and ammunition to General Chenault as the Japanese were advancing up Burma. And so they were really in the war zone. And the book that I've authored has photographs of these operations. And one of the Pan Am DC-3s got hit on a Japanese bombing raid while it was on the ground, and they were able to repair it and fly it out within a matter of a couple days. You know, again, the Yankee ingenuity thing just plays a big role there.
6: Absolutely.
13: And the, one other thing about the – so in April of 1942 now, they're flying to China to help General Chennault. And something else happened in April of 1942. What was it?
6: Doolittle Raid.
13: The Doolittle Raid, absolutely. And I often was asking the question, well, if Jimmy Doolittle raided Tokyo in April of 42, how did he get to Washington, D.C. to receive the Congressional Medal of Honor? Well, guess what? They were flying, his men and the survivors flew across Central Africa on DC-3s, flown by the Pan Am crews, and got to West Africa, did the Boeing 314. And I was able to authenticate that one time. I'm in the EAA Speakers Bureau, so I go out and I talk about this subject quite often. And I was in Missoula, Montana, and an elderly gentleman came to the presentation. Turns out it was David Thatcher. And yep. David Thatcher at that time was the second remaining alive Doolittle Raider.
6: Right.
13: And so he was sitting there in the presentation, and when I got to this part about China, and I said, I went over to him, I said, now, David, how did you get from China back to the United States? And he confirmed the fact that they came across on the DC-3s across Central Africa.
6: Amazing.
13: So it was really great.
6: Tom Culbert is our guest, and he's written the book Pan-Africa, 1941. Now, we don't hear a lot about the story of Pan Am in the history books. It's not something that's really widely known.
13: Well, I can tell you why.
6: Please do.
13: So Pan Am initiated and operated this route for 15 months. And then the Army Air Corps, now we're at war, the Army Air Corps ginned up enough men and equipment, and they wanted to take it over. And, in fact, they did. They canceled the contracts in Pan Am. Was no longer in charge of this. So the Army ran that route throughout the remainder of the war. And then when the war was ended, guess who wrote the history?
6: Exactly.
13: So the Army Air Corps wrote the history, and I was reading one of their green books, and they mentioned that they were taking over the route from a civilian company, period. Yep. That's all. I mean, they didn't mention Pan Am at all. So the history was lost, but when I retired from the Air Force, I was able to meet a group of alumni of this operation, mm-hmm. and they wanted their story told. And I said, well, okay, if you provide the materials, I'll write the book. And that's exactly what they did. So the book itself is full of individual photographs that were never published before, and it was just a great experience. These guys were wonderful to work with, and it was a great experience. It
6: certainly was. And the book is now in, you have several printings now.
13: Yeah, well, this is the fourth printing, yep. And we have books available. I'm actually going to be over at the Embry-Riddle tent over here at booth 49 this tomorrow afternoon from 2 to 4.
6: Okay.
13: If anybody would like to come over and talk some more about this, I'd be happy to do that. And then in October, I'm going to be up in Superior, Wisconsin at the Richard Bong Veterans Center. I think it's October 12th,
6: okay.
13: And I'll be giving a talk up there too. So if anybody's up in northern Wisconsin, it shouldn't be too cold up there. That's this time of year.
6: Well, it might snow, but no, it'd be a pretty time of year.
13: Yeah, it's a great time. So I'm looking forward to that. Then, as I mentioned, I'm in the EAA Speakers Bureau,
6: yep.
13: And so I go out and I do talk to EAA chapters all over the United States, and we love to chit-chat, and I get to go to an airport and smell aviation fuel again, and it's really great.
6: Good. Any plans to write another book on maybe follow-up to this or a different subject?
13: There are a couple of offshoots from this that I've already authored, and I did an expose of the China operation, and it was published in a British aviation magazine. And then I'm also looking at some Wendell Willkie issues, the fellow who flew around the world in 1942, and he was a real favorite of the British, and so I was real happy to continue looking into that, and I hope to publish that someday too.
6: Excellent. Tom, thank you for joining us. Tom Culbert, author of Pan-Africa 1941, the story of Pan-American Airlines in the early days of World War II. It's a fascinating book, and some, like you said, some great pictures in there that you've never seen before.
13: Yeah.
6: Very, very much worth it. So, Tom, thank you again for being here.
13: Okay, Steve, thank you.
14: Here's an interview from AirVenture Oshkosh 2015.
15: This is Digital Dave, and I'm joined by Christina Bowman-Jones, her daughter Kimmy, and friend Ricky. How you guys doing today?
16: We're good. Great.
15: We're here to talk about some charitable foreign foundations that you guys are forming in Gordon's name.
16: Yes, it should be up and running in the next month or so. And basically, it will be the Gobo Joe Foundation. Gobo Joe for Gordon Bowman Jones.
15: I hate to say, but that sounds like a hand soap.
16: It's catchy, though.
15: it comes right off beautifully, and it will not be forgotten.
16: Yes. So it was what we did informally all these years, basically nurturing the airshow industry. And it will be, one part of it will be the Rising Star program. So we are looking at prospects for that, pilots, other announcers who are trying to get into the industry. And it would be a foundation that would be helping them get into the airshow industry.
15: Well, especially I would think from an announcer standpoint, I mean, obviously you got to have talent and everything, but it's more knowing the people, knowing the connections, getting yourself out there. That's the harder part.
16: Yes, going to ICAS, getting introduced to everybody at ICAS, going to the parties. Well, we know all about that.
15: I wouldn't know about that.
16: Oh, yes, you would.
15: I can imagine. So you're nurturing the airshow industry from all aspects.
16: Correct.
15: Pilots. I mean, everybody thinks pilots, and there's not that many pilots out there. So, yeah, that's a big deal, too.
16: Yes. Gordon did that all the time. I mean, I've had other pilots, Jim LeRoy and the Pembertons. Melissa actually lived right behind us. So she would come down and Gordon would talk to her as far as what to do next and how she should formulate things. And it's just continuing, but formalizing everything and getting funding. I've already had people pledge and they don't even know where to send the money yet because we don't have the 501c3 set up yet, but it will be. The attorneys are working on it. Yes, it will be up and running. And there's also his book that will help fund that as well.
15: Okay, and that's not out yet, but will be out.
16: Yes, it's unedited right now, and I think we have
15: just like Gordon.
16: Chapters.
15: Unedited.
16: Raw. Yes, raw. It's very raw.
17: I think as far as the general public goes, I think people don't necessarily know how small the airshow community is. And it is really hard to break in, and it takes people a very long time and just to get those connections and to get to know, you know, who the best people are to know. And I think that my mom and Gordon had, they just know everyone. And they're very social creatures, so it definitely helps.
15: One thing I've seen, my brother announces air shows too, and he has, like you said, he's not been able to break into the big leagues, if you want to call it that. A lot of promoters, air show promoters, don't consider an air show announcer a performer, but he is a huge part of the show, a huge part of making it a success for the crowd.
17: I mean, it can make or break it.
15: Right.
17: You know?
16: It also continues it, because one of the things that we always did was we didn't just look at the actual acts. We also looked at all the sponsors. We got to know the sponsors. We also got to know the vendors. I would actually go out into the audience and say, okay, what is he selling? Let's see. They're selling snow cones. What are the flavors? You know, so I would go back to Gordon and say, they have all these flavors.
15: Right.
16: And also say, who was at the stand? I'll say, Michael was there selling these. And so I would take notes and get to know.
15: A lot more homework than you'd think.
16: Yes. Yeah. Absolutely.
15: Well, I always like to say, without an announcer, it's just a bunch of airplanes flying around.
17: Right. I think that it's also a legacy thing, you know, because I think that Gordon and Sean Tucker and all these people in the airshow industry, just being a 20-something myself, I see that we need a new generation of younger people.
15: I totally agree. The last airshow I just worked earlier this year, the announcer said, I'm retiring. I'm done. He said, I will keep this one airshow because it's local to where he lives. But he said, that's it.
17: Right.
15: So, and there aren't that many young and up-and-coming announcers.
17: Well, I think that there's a lack of people going out there and looking for people who are actually really driven by the airshow business. So I think it's a great idea to kind of continue Gordon's legacy in that way and to go looking for young people who are actually interested in it, who want to but don't necessarily have the connections.
15: They say the number one fear is public speaking. So
17: yes.
15: You've got to
17: get
15: over that.
17: It's pretty scary.
15: Yeah, especially when you've got 100,000 people listening.
16: But also for the pilots, they don't know what to do. They don't know how to put together their demo tapes. And I have the connections for people who do that all day long. They've been doing it for years. And I could just make one phone call and ask, you know, could you help us out? for the foundation. Okay. And they would easily say, yes, I know.
15: You are a place to go for
17: right.
15: the rising
17: it's very,
15: star.
17: It's very, very particular.
16: Yes.
17: So.
16: It is.
15: Okay, and then you're doing another foundation, too.
16: Yes, on Dive Heart. It was very dear to Gordon and I. We met them a few years ago at the Cozumel Air Show. And what they do is they do adaptive diving for wounded warriors, paraplegics, quadriplegics, and they take them down scuba diving. And actually, Ricky is an adaptive buddy.

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1: They've gotten into terrible car accidents, you know, in their early 20s. Now they were in their 40s, mm-hmm. right? So they've been living with these disabilities for the majority of their lives. And just to hear them, their experience of it going down there and feeling no pain and weightless and actually being able to move on their own for the first time. You know, because we have, for people who are paraplegic, who maybe only have use of their hands, we have fins, like gloves that are fins, so actually they can move themselves around the water.
2: Yeah, they can swim.
1: Right, they can move around. You know, they're not confined to a wheelchair anymore.
2: The feeling of not being dependent on someone else.
1: Exactly.
2: Right. That's pretty cool.
3: But we're there to help them regulate and make sure they're okay.
2: So right.
3: We have a team of, you know, three or four people and observers, so there's a lot of people there.
2: Well, you're out of your element, and you got to respect it.
3: Yes, so. It was pretty amazing.
4: I think that Dive Heart really tries to concentrate on the scuba therapy side of things, as seeing scuba as a therapy for people not only physically but also mentally, and it's a very can-do attitude. I mean, there's, you know, Joe who's in a wheelchair can now become Joe who scuba dives, and that's a completely different identity. And it really gives a new confidence and a new freedom and optimism to people who don't have it in their day-to-day lives.
2: Now, are these dives just to dive, or do you explore reefs or shipwrecks or anything? I mean, imagine it might be a little too dangerous to drag someone through a shipwreck, but...
3: No,
1: not at all. We do wreck dives, do everything, go diving through caves. It's all about whether they're comfortable or not. Okay. We go through a briefing before the dive. Like, hey, we're going to do some cave diving. When we get down there, I'm going to ask you if you're comfortable with it. Like, well, when you're underwater, you'll communicate via hand signals. And if they're comfortable with it, then we'll go. And if not, then we'll take another team with them and we'll go an alternate route.
2: So you have contingencies already thought out?
1: Yes. Everything's already planned out before we go underwater.
3: Basically, Ricky had to go through, and I'm going to go through, what they call empathy training.
1: You actually helped me with my training. You were my blind dummy.
3: I was the blind person.
1: Mm-hmm.
2: Well, that's got to be an unusual experience for them, too. It's got to be tactile.
3: Yeah. Well, she led me all around the hotel blindfolded and told me when to step, when to take another step, to go right or left. It was pretty amazing.
2: Mm-hmm. You know, we used to do that as kids as a game.
4: Right.
2: Blindfold somebody and lead them around trying to see if they could figure out where they were.
4: Right.
2: Well, that's how long have you been working with Dive Heart?
3: For over a year now. We did a fundraiser in San Francisco in the aquarium, and they demoed the actual skill in the tank in San Francisco last October.
2: Wow.
4: You know, and Dive Heart is for everybody. It's for children, it's for adults, it's for veterans, it's for anyone who wants to experience scuba therapy.
3: We're hoping to have him here next year. Jim Elliott is the founder, and they're actually based in Schaumburg.
2: That's not far at all. Yeah, so over Chicago.
3: Yes, yep. Exactly. Cool. So we're very
2: excited. You have to leave the left coast, though.
4: Well, not we go to all coasts. You know, they take several trips a year. There's about, 4 to 6 trips a year that go to Cozumel several times, that go to the Keys. So it's a whole experience
3: Cayman.
4: For everyone.
3: Cayman, you know? Too. They went to the Cayman.
2: Wow. You've never dived the East Coast, though. I mean, the water there is kind of murky. But
4: I wouldn't do it personally.
3: No,
4: but
3: I don't like cold water.
1: Yeah,
2: Pacific's a lot colder.
4: Well, you did your training. Ricky did her training in Monterey.
2: Yeah.
1: Yeah, that's I did my PADI certification in Monterey. That was really cold.
2: Yeah. Did you have a dry suit?
3: No.
2: Oh.
3: I did mine there, too.
2: Oh.
1: Yeah. It's
3: but
1: freezing.
3: If you can do Monterey, you can dive anywhere.
2: Oh, yes, if you can handle the cold water. Mm-hmm. Now, I've never scuba dived. I whitewater rafted once in 38-degree water.
3: Did you fall in?
2: Twice.
3: Oh.
2: Let's put it this way.
3: That's chilly.
2: The day we went, the river was 11 feet above normal. We did a 6-hour raft trip in 2.5 hours. That's how fast it was running.
3: Mm-hmm.
2: And there were no banks. It was up into the trees on either side of the river.
3: Well, wow. We did everything. We did rafting. We did skydiving. We did, we're going ziplining, actually, for my birthday. It's coming up on
2: cool.
3: The
2: where's that?
3: 25th. Colorado, Durango.
2: And how long is the zipline? Like 3 miles or something?
4: Something like that. Yeah.

0: Oh my goodness!
1: It's 27 circuits.
0: You have to stop and have lunch.
1: Yes, we will, in the trees. In the trees, we're going to have lunch in the trees.
0: Oh, my goodness. You're yelling at the guy going on the next line, where's the bathroom?
2: Yeah. Gordon will be there with us.
1: Yes.
0: Yes, he will.
1: He's done this circuit, so it's...
0: Wow. How do I find out more about Dive Heart?
1: They're online, diveheart.org.
0: Okay. And also Rising Star. You will be online when you're set up.
1: Yes, it'll be gobojo.com.
0: I love that.
1: Mm-hmm.
2: GoBojo.
0: Yeah, GoBojo. That's so cool.
1: I actually just purchased a Carver, a 36 Carver motor yacht in Sausalito.
0: Oh.
1: And it had no name, so it was so appropriate to call her. We're going to christen her GoBojo.
0: Very cool. Very cool. I'll be out. Just kidding.
1: No, you're invited. You're invited. We also have the sailboat as well, so we'll be using that.
2: Both these organizations were something that was so close. They were both so close to Gordon's heart. And I think that that's really what we're going for. We really want to continue his legacy and to give something to remember him by. And he was such an original person and so much larger than life.
0: Yeah, that's certainly the way to describe him.
2: He was definitely one of a kind.
0: But you know what, though? He was very down to earth, very approachable. When we first started this radio station, it was literally three of us in a room reading out of Air Adventure Today. And he helped us with interviews, and he helped. Don't gave some of his interviews, and he was just such a great guy. You know, we didn't even know what we were doing.
2: Right.
0: We had a little
2: he's
0: radio
2: always
0: check,
2: so willing,
0: board.
2: and his accent exactly. made him seem so professional.
0: Oh my God, you know?
3: Yeah,
0: he could curse you out and you'd be happy.
3: Yep,
2: he'd be like, "That
3: thank
2: was
3: you.
2: That was wonderful.
0: Yes.
2: Thank you.
0: Do it again.
1: Can you read the phone book to me?
0: Oh yeah, exactly. Oh, that's funny. Well, I want to thank you for joining us. This is Digital Dave, and you're listening to EAA Radio.
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5: Fast Eddie here at EAA Radio, and in the studio with me right now is Jeff Nance, who is the Director of Marketing and Programs for the Academy of Model Aeronautics. Hey, Jeff, how you doing?
6: Hey, I'm doing good today, Eddie. How are you?
5: Oh, I can't complain. Now, you're a representative of the AMA, the Academy of Model Aeronautics, and exactly what do you do?
6: Well, I'm Director of Marketing and Programs, and so we're responsible for acquiring new members, retaining existing members, adding value to the membership through programs and getting out and promoting and creating awareness for the AMA at events across the country.
5: All right. And the Academy, the AMA is also known as the Academy of Model Aeronautics.
6: Right.
5: And that's the nationwide organization for modelers.
6: Right. We have 150,000 members across the country and 2,400 flying fields. And we were founded in 1936.
5: So you guys have a long history. You've seen some tremendous technology come into model aviation.
6: Oh, absolutely. You can track the history back from free flight to control line to the emergence of radio control to then helicopters, and now today the big boom in electric flying, and even the types of materials that the airplanes use today, everything from foam to composites. It's quite something.
5: So you might say that the AMA model builders are miniature home-built aircraft.
6: Oh, you would be surprised at how many EAA members are also AMA members, and really got their interest started with building models as kids. And that experience has helped them build their full-scale, their kit planes, and things like that today.
5: It's amazing how things they tie in so well from full-scale to model aircraft. Now, you're out here on the Air Venture grounds. Where are you located?
6: Well, we have four locations, and the first location is we have a booth inside the EAA Museum, and there's a display of some of the latest model aircraft that you can purchase, and there's flight simulators that you can try your hand at model flying. And then, of course, for years, we've had our members over at KidVenture, where kids and even adults can try control line flying, and that's with that's when you stand in the center and you have the strings that are attached to the airplane. And then there's also radio control flying that you can do. And then the third location is we're over in the new area, which is the Education Interactive area where the colleges are and the Disney planes are. And we have a big trailer over there with five flight simulators in there. And then we have a booth inside the new Chapter Young Eagles Pavilion. And the one reason that we are there this year is to further our partnership along with the EAA to bring our clubs and chapters together, particularly when they do a Young Eagles Day.
5: Well, that's kind of important because the model aviation is how I got started with all this stuff, watching my uncle fly, actually. And it very much does carry over into full-scale aviation. The principles are the same. It's just the size and the way you do it are different.
6: Right. And we've been, we've been working with Jeff Skiles and Brian Alina and Trevor Jans and Rick Larson and also Sean Elliott on this. All those guys are some of them are RC members, but they see the value in when chapters do a Young Eagles Day, that model flying is incorporated into that because that gives the kids and the family something to do maybe before their flight. And then afterward, when they're so excited about taking their first full-scale flight and they want to continue and be involved in aviation, but maybe they're too young to take advantage of the sporties program they have, they can get into model flying and still stay engaged in, some form of aviation or some form of flying.
5: And, you know, one of the things that I'm sure the AMA is trying to get across is that right now is an absolutely ideal time for kids to be learning about model aviation and flying in general. The opportunities have never been better.
6: We have many young people that have participated in our scholarship programs that then go on to study aviation, is whether it's a pilot or engineer, aerospace designer, those types of things. And so, you know, it's the same thing with young people that go through kind of the Air Academy here. These are kids that have selected aviation, aerospace as a career, and both organizations are a great launching platform for that.
5: How do the kids react when you put them at the controls of a simulator?
6: Well, Eddie, you know, like the young kids today with high-tech stuff, and they catch on so fast. It's amazing.
5: Isn't it disturbing to see us older guys, we can't handle the thing. The kid gets up there and makes us look like a bunch of fools.
6: Oh, I know. It's something else. But the flight simulators have over 200 airplanes on there, various flying fields around the country, helicopters on there, jet fighters. You can pick just about anything.
5: And you'll be glad to know that I'm pretty proficient at crashing them all.
6: Hey, you and me both.
5: Yeah. The thing is, once they get through the simulator and you put them on a real RC plane, how's the transition for that work out with them?
6: Well, when an instructor definitely knows when a student has been on the flight simulator because they pick it up so fast, because the controls, the transmitter, the radio, it's the same. And so they have all the feeling of the controls that they've gotten, and they've got all the feeling of the perspective of the plane flying, distance out, turning, coming back. And they're so much further ahead of a person training than somebody that hadn't been on a flight simulator. And when we do have all our clubs do training, kids can go there and go training. And generally what they do is they put them on a flight simulator for 5 or 10 minutes before they actually take the controls with an instructor. So they get a little, taste of what it's all about.
5: So they get a little hands-on,
6: exactly.
5: Introduction, and then they go out and fly the plane.
6: Right.
5: Is anybody trying to teach these kids how to fly model helicopters?
6: Well, that is something that is a real exciting entry point, because you can buy these very small helicopters and you know that you can actually fly in your living room. I mean, they're that small, and you can fly them in other indoor areas, and then that gives you a good sense of the controls there. And a lot of young people get started with that and then gradually move up, because there's all different levels of helicopters that you can purchase to move up to eventually some of the big high-powered ones.
5: I'll tell you what, some of these little model helicopters are incredible. Speaking as a crash test pilot for some of them, they are remarkably rugged. It's not like, say, 10 or 15 years ago. the little indoor electrics are just absolutely fantastic.
6: Yeah, and they've got I can't think of the name of the helicopter, but some of them are the two-bladed transports.
5: Oh, yeah, I know which ones you're talking about, like the Chinooks or the C-46.
6: Yes, right. You can get those, and you know you can fly those, and then you can just move up. And it's the same thing with the airplanes. You can start small and start to gradually move up as you get more proficient.
5: And one of the things that I've noticed is with technology, especially with the electrics coming in as strong as they have, the airplanes are literally plug and play. You don't have many problems with the electric aircraft. They fly until the battery runs out. Then you land, put another battery in, and you go.
6: Yeah, those kits that you get, at the hobby store, you can buy online. They're what they're called RTF, or ready to fly, and it's just a matter of maybe putting the wing together, putting the engine in, and the charging the battery and going.
5: It's gotten very simple for people with busy schedules. A lot of these, especially the little micro electrics and the park flyers, are a wonderful way to go and unwind at the end of a busy day, as well as a good starting point for the kids too.
6: Absolutely, yeah. It's just great fun.
5: And of course, you want to get more kids into aviation in general because it's just so much fun.
6: Yeah, we want young kids, and then we want anybody that's interested in flying. I mean, it is flying, and you definitely have some challenges ahead of you that are fun to do, and all full-scale pilots like the challenges. And then even, what we're seeing too is as our population ages, and maybe full-scale pilots today, general aviation pilots, maybe they're not flying anymore, but they still have the interest. This is something they could definitely get involved in.
5: Yeah, a lot of people don't realize that getting into model aviation is not very expensive at all. The costs are reasonable.
6: No, you can get, exactly, and you can get one of those indoor helicopters we were talking about for under $100.
5: Mm-hmm.
6: And even some of the small micro airplanes ready to fly around $100. And then starting with some of the larger airplanes for outdoor, the trainers, they can be $150 to $200. But I definitely would recommend one thing is that the best quality products are purchased through a hobby shop or through one of the manufacturers online.
5: Always support your local business, for sure, mm-hmm. because if you have a question or a problem, they'll be more than willing to help you out. So how is the general public reacting to what you're doing?
6: Oh, it's certainly here at AirVenture, they love seeing us every year, and we're in more locations. So there's lots of flight simulators for the kids and adults to go through. And then, with us being in the Young Eagles and chapter tent, I think I've got just between yesterday and today almost 30 chapters interested in working with our clubs to bring aviation into Young Eagles Day. So there's that. And by the way, I need to say I will be giving a presentation this Friday at 10 a.m. in the Young Eagles and Chapter Pavilion, talking about how chapters and AMA clubs can work together. But aviation is something that everybody loves. And as far as Beyond Air Venture, the interest is still high. Our membership is up. And so that's always an exciting thing to talk about.
5: Well, the AMA is also doing a lot of other programs as well. As a matter of fact, if it hadn't been for a lot of the effort the AMA did, model aviation wouldn't be on the upswing like it is now. What do you guys see in the future for modelers?
6: Well, you're exactly right. And just like the EAA, we have to work closely with the FAA. And we're doing things now where we're working closely with them with some guidelines as far as drones and UAVs go and things like that. And that's where some of the your membership dollars go to help support that effort. Some of the materials, I think, are real exciting about where the future of model aviation is going, because you can actually build pretty big size airplanes with electric power today. Obviously the do-it-yourself type drones where kids are creating software to program to make the SUV fly a certain pattern, carry certain weights in competitions and things like that is real exciting. First person view with models and that's something that's on the horizon and in the forefront of where modeling is going.
5: Well, AMA already has some rules regarding first person view when it comes to flying. And if people want more information about the Academy, where can they find it?
6: The best place to go would be to our website, which is modelaircraft.org.
5: And you're going to be all over the place, I'm assuming.
6: We will be here at those four locations, again, in the chapter Young Eagles Pavilion, and then our flight simulator trailer, you can't miss it, over in the Education Interactive area. And then you want to try model flying, go over to Kids Venture, and then stop in and see us over at the museum, and you'll see some of the new airplanes that are coming out on the market. In fact, I think a few of them haven't even been launched yet.
5: Ooh, I like that. New airplanes, what a perfect place to debut them.
6: Right.
5: All right. Well, Jeff, thank you for coming out.
4: Here's an interview from 2025.
0: This is Digital Dave.
3: I'm Fast Eddie.
0: And we have one of our favorite guests, Steve McCaughey, Seaplane Pilots Association.
3: Yeah, go out and get wet.
0: It's better when it's wet, yes. Wow.
7: Well, it's great to be back. Thanks, guys.
0: Thank you.
3: Oh, we always love having you around. You keep bringing us things.
0: Yeah, you know, got one gripe, though. What do you mean sold out for this corn roast?
7: Always sold out now.
0: I
7: Two
0: know.
7: Months in advance. But you guys have special access, so don't worry.
3: I told you. I told you.
7: I'll take care of you.
0: Thanks.
3: Appreciate that, Steve.
0: Yeah, we'll take anything we can get.
3: At this point, we're groveling for anything.
0: You know, I read that they're retiring the last Martin Mars.
7: It's gone. It's in the museum, Pima Museum.
0: That's kind of a shame.
7: And heartbreaking. I was supposed to fly it when it was here, and Harrison Ford knocked me out of the co-pilot
0: seat.
7: Well,
0: okay.
3: Wow.
0: Thanks, Harrison.
7: Yeah, thanks, Harrison.
3: He's probably listening, too.
0: Yeah, so. Right.
3: Yeah. So now you hate Star Wars, Indiana Jones.
7: Yeah. I'm not going to hold
0: and
7: it against
0: six
7: him.
0: Days, seven nights.
3: Yeah. Yeah, there you go.
0: Never seen a beaver fly vertical like that before.
7: One of our members actually owns that airplane.
0: Really?
3: Yeah. Really?
7: He took the airplane and restored it after the movie.
0: Yeah, because they kind of wrecked it, as I recall.
7: Yeah, they kind of wrecked it after the movie.
0: Ouch. Anyway, tell us about what's hot in seaplane land.
7: Oh, just got it. You know, everything. You know, the biggest thing is I want to encourage anyone that's listening to this, if you're not a seaplane pilot, you need to go out there and get the rating. Number one, there's 80 flight schools across the country that you can do your seaplane rating. It's a 3 to 4 day rating in most cases. It's very inexpensive. In most cases, you can get it for $3,500 or less. It's going to make you a better pilot because you're going to reconnect with your stick and rudder skills if you're flying a glass cockpit or you're not flying proficiently. You're going to get used to flying low and slow. It's really going to develop those skills. It's one of the few ratings you can get without a written test. There is a practical and an oral, so it's super easy to get the rating. The Seaplane Pilots Association lists every school in the country, tells you what they fly, where they are, what their program looks like, and how much it costs.
0: Well, there you go. How many seaplane bases are there that are active?
7: Well, there's 80 flight schools
0: doing training. Flight schools.
7: You know, we don't actually measure how many seaplane bases there are because most of the places we go aren't seaplane bases. It's just a remote lake.
0: Okay.
7: So we don't need a seaplane base to land.
0: Nice. Nice.
3: I'm in.
0: Hey, I will tell you that I have a hat from Essington Seaplane Base in Philadelphia.
7: Yes, you do, in Pennsylvania.
0: Yeah, I was down there doing something else, and they were having a little fly-in, and I'm like, oh, I got to go check this out.
7: It's a great historic, one of the oldest seaplane bases in the world that they're very proud of, and it's probably on your hat.
0: Yeah, and you won't find it if you don't know where to look.
7: No.
3: Well, you know, one of our good friends, John Martin, who runs New Garden Airport out in our area, he was asking after Monday's heavy rains, if he could find floats for his Twin Beach.
0: He kind of got flooded out.
7: Yeah, the field was a little soupy.
3: Just a little.
0: Yeah, just perfect for glass water, right?
7: There you go. Actually, in San Francisco, or Sausalito, on the north side of San Francisco Bay, Adventure Seaplanes operates, and they do flight touring with beavers. And if you have not flown a seaplane over the Golden Gate Bridge, you haven't...
0: That's got to be something.
7: Yeah, you haven't lived. But they actually, at low tide, they're flying off of mud flats, and so they have these, like, 40-inch deep depressions in the mud and tracks, and they actually taxi and start their takeoff run through these 40-inch depressions in the mud. And if you get out of them, if you jump the tracks, you have to wait till high tide.
3: Oh, man. Oh.
7: So you can land and take off on mud. So
0: wow. That's probably not covered in the book.
7: Yeah.
3: Or insurance.
0: Makes a mess of the airplane, though.
7: It actually, it just provides a little bit of a lubricated surface. And
0: okay.
7: There's no rocks or anything because they've been doing it for 60 years in the mud. So these tracks are like 60 years old in
0: That's
7: the mud.
0: Really something. Now we're going to have to go on Google Earth and see if we can get a picture of that.
3: I'm sorry, Steve, but I never thought of mud as a lubricant.
0: Yeah. Yeah. Well, you know, desperate times.
3: Yeah, true.
7: You do what you got to do.
0: Let me ask you, this question may be a little out of your purview.
7: Uh-oh.
0: There was an airplane called the Gooey Duck.
7: Yes.
0: It's still, what's
7: I
0: going
7: saw the
0: on?
7: Owners yesterday.
0: No kidding.
7: Yeah.
0: Are they kidding it? Are they still building them?
7: Have you been able to ask me a question that was out of my wheel?
0: That's true. Not yet. Not
3: We're
0: yet.
3: Working on it, though.
7: So I have flown the Gooey Duck in off of Lake Hood in Alaska. And a great airplane. They're working on number 2 and 3 right now. They have customers for the second and third one. But, yeah, I'm very familiar with the Gooey Duck.
0: It's supposed to be all the best things and none of the worst.
7: Yeah,
0: none
7: they
0: of the corrosion.
7: It's about positioned halfway between a Grumman Widgeon and a Grumman Goose, and except it's all composite and has modern engines and everything. And great airplane. I think it has a lot of potential. I wish they would certify it. Right now they don't have any plans to certify it, but I wish they would certify it because that would really open a huge market for the airplane.
0: Right, and there aren't too many amphibs being built
7: that are going to be not a flying boat of that size.
0: Right.
7: There's actually quite a few in Europe that are being developed right now. We did a big conference down in Miami in January, and we have a company in Norway working on a new flying boat. It'll start out as PT6 powered, similar to a Grumman Mallard, but then they will convert it to electric is their plan. And then we have another company in Switzerland on Lake Constance developing a 10 electric motor flying boat.
0: Wow.
7: For commercial service.
0: Interesting.
7: Yeah.
0: As a seaplane pilot looking to do that for a career, you're going to end up doing what, mostly bush work, that kind of thing?
7: Well, you know, Alaska, obviously. I think everyone that aspires to be a seaplane pilot from a commercial aspect probably has some inklings of wanting to go to the holy land of seaplanes, Alaska. So we have a lot of operations up there, but you have the Maldives. We're working in Malaysia right now. We just took 35 pilots in October to Lake Como, Italy, to fly seaplanes. And I just got back from Biscarrosse, France, at a big splash in France.
0: Wow.
7: We had 50,000 people at a seaplane event there.
0: Oh, my
3: wow.
0: goodness.
7: Yeah, and they used to fly in the 1930s and post-World War II. They had the Lat Corre 631. It was a 188-foot wingspan flying boat. It actually dwarfed the Boeing 314.
0: Wow.
7: Yeah, pretty cool
0: Bigger
7: stuff.
0: Bigger than a Pan Am Clipper.
3: That's amazing.
0: That's amazing.
7: Yeah, pretty cool. And the town actually has its own seaplane museum that they finance. The town owns and finances. They have a Grumman Albatross and a Grumman Widgeon and a CB and all kinds of stuff there. It was great.
3: All right, wait a minute now. Grumman Albatross, short wing or long wing?
7: Oh, look at you. You're leveraging your seaplane knowledge here.
0: Yes, yeah.
3: And that's about all I know.
0: He stayed at the Holiday Inn Express.
3: Yeah.
7: So I like the long wings. They perform better. This one was a short wing.
0: A little faster,
3: wait
0: just
3: a
0: harder
3: minute.
0: To get off the water.
3: He's razzing me because of my seaplane knowledge,
0: yeah,
3: but yet he knows which one's in the museum.
0: Well, yeah.
7: Well, there's only about 200 of us in the world that are type rated in the Albatross, and so I'll leverage that one a little bit.
0: Yeah. Yeah. How many types have you flown?
7: 75 different seaplanes.
3: Holy mackerel.
7: Something like that.
0: I always liked the look of a coot. I always thought that was a nice little home built.
7: There, see, and then look at you. You're your age now.
0: Yes, I am.
3: You see that? And Harrison Ford kept you from 76.
0: Yeah. I think they only built, what, 6 Martin Mars were built?
7: They built, actually, they had a base, Alameda Naval Air Station, again, in Oakland, California, was set up to accept squadrons of them, and I think they built 6 or 7. And then, you know, historically, we had 3 flying, and then down to 2 flying. And the 2, the Philippine and the Hawaii Mars, are the ones that were just retired, one in Vancouver and then one in Arizona at the Pima Museum.
0: I have to go back to Pima.
3: There we go.
0: Yeah.
7: So I was actually with the pilot that did the last flight.
0: Yeah, it makes sense that you'd take a flying boat and put it in the desert.
7: Yeah, doesn't that make sense? I mean, come on.
3: Well, at least you don't have to worry about corrosion. Yeah. Sandblasting is another question.
7: Yeah. Good stuff. So, we have 25 seaplanes down at the base yesterday. We're going to have a seaplane flyby around 2:30 on Friday. I'll be on the announcer stand announcing the parade of seaplanes that will be coming down the flight line. So if you have any interest in seeing seaplanes while you're here at AirVenture, go down to the seaplane base. Come to Hangar C, booth 3000, 3001, and you can come visit the Seaplane Pilots Association. But you'll see a dozen airplanes or so on Friday flying by down the flight line, and you'll hear my voice telling you all about them.
0: Tell you, yep, he knows them intimately.
3: I was going to bring my earplugs just because of that.
0: Oh, nice.
7: Wow, I feel so at home.
0: You're not going to the corn roast now.
3: No, I'll be the corn roast.
7: Good stuff.
0: How many... you said you had, 75 seaplanes, did I hear, or 25?
7: 25 down at the base. We have a bunch more here on the field this year.
0: You know, you hooked me up a couple years ago with a flight in a Husky, and that was so cool. But the one thing I wasn't prepared for is how much you get beat up on the takeoff. On the water was slightly choppy. Oh, my goodness.
7: Water's like concrete. It's like going across concrete speed bumps.
0: Yeah. I was like, wow.
7: People underestimate how hard that is on the airframe and everything in the engine.
0: Right.
7: The airplane really takes a lot of shock. There's no shock absorbers.
0: Exactly. No, takes a beating. And but the cool thing was when we were coming back, he's like, let me show you how I like to fly this thing. And nice good clip at a slightly low altitude across the water. It was great.
7: I flew all the way down the Mississippi River and never went above 100 feet from the headwaters all the way to the Gulf of Mexico.
0: Wow.
7: That must have been bridges. Cool.
0: Yeah, they don't like it when you go under them.
7: No.
3: There's not a lot of room sometimes.
0: That's what he's flying. Did you ever see the story about the PBY over in the Middle East that was abandoned?
7: Yeah.
0: That was crazy.
7: It's still there.
0: Yeah.
7: So we had a family that owned a personal PBY that was kind of a flying boat
0: motorhome.
7: And they were flying around the world adventuring. And they actually had an engine problem and then got pirates involved. And the airplane is still sitting on the beach today. It's like 50 years later.
0: Yeah, look it up on Google Earth. You'll see pictures of it.
3: What's left of it,
0: you mean. Anyway, thank you, sir, for joining us. It's always a blast to have you.
3: And, Steve, where are you again?
7: We're over in Hangar C, 3000, 3001. We have the back wall of Hangar C.
3: You ought to go over there, everybody, because they have the coolest T-shirts.
0: Yes. And seaplanes are cool.
3: Yes.
7: This year's shirt is the Naughty, as in nautical, Naughty Otter. So,
0: boy, say that to 10 times fast. All right, this is Digital Dave.
3: And I'm Fast Eddie.
0: And you're listening to EAA Radio.
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5: We're having fun.
0: And joining us now, I'm going to probably mess this up, but it's Lieutenant Hofius. Is that correct?
8: You're right on. Absolutely.
0: Oh, good. Wow. How did I do that well, huh?
5: You did good.
0: From the United States Coast Guard.
5: From the Coast Guard. Yes.
0: Which most people don't think of Coast Guard until they hear about boats in trouble offshore. But you guys do so much more, I'm sure.
8: We absolutely do. Search and rescue is one of our missions in the Coast Guard. We do search and rescue, law enforcement, marine environmental protection, multifaceted organization. that just, you know, working on protecting the homeland and all of our resources and our interests.
9: Well, next first question is, do you guys do fixed-wing flying as well or mostly helicopter?
8: The majority of our aircraft are helicopters, but I'd like to point out, as this is our 100th anniversary of aviation in the Coast Guard, that our first aircraft were fixed-wing, and we still continue to fly fixed-wing today. I personally fly the HC-144, which is the Ocean Sentry, which is parked out on Boeing Plaza. Hmm. The blue aircraft with the yellow wing, come by and see us.
9: Okay, what kind of airplane is that?
8: It's a CASA CN-235.
9: Okay, nice.
10: Have to go take a look at that.
9: Yeah. Now, for your 100th anniversary, did you guys, like, drag up some old flying boats or something cool?
8: Oh, there are flying, there that flying albatross. There's a couple of them here.
9: Yeah. It's
8: very, very cool. And I'm very excited to go see it because I've never been inside of one.
9: Okay.
8: They retired them a little bit before I
9: joined.
8: Yeah,
9: like the week before,
10: You're a youngster here.
9: Coast Guard flying. Let's
10: Well, you know, I always thought that the Albatross was a very cool airplane, of course, built by Grumman many, many years ago. And they were replaced by more modern aircraft, obviously. Airframes do get old, and I'm sure that you guys want as reliable as aircraft as you can get your hands on.
8: Oh, absolutely, absolutely. What came in after the Albatross was the Falcon 20, the HU-25, and we flew that until the wings fall off. Not literally, obviously. They great aircraft, served us well all the way to the end, and I believe NASA's flying a couple of them now. Some are parked in the desert. But we moved away from being able to land on water to make our rescues, and now we have to use other modern technology in order to assist vessels in need.
9: Your search and rescue group apparently has some very interesting weather policies, like, it don't matter what the weather is, we're going to go fly.
8: That's pretty much it. You know, obviously the safety of our crews is paramount, but we are out there to perform a mission, and that is to protect, you know, our American citizens and non-Americans. We'll go as far south. When I was stationed in Miami, we'd go as far south as Puerto Rico, south of Cuba, in order to do our mission, bread and butter, search and rescue.
9: Wow. Do search and rescue helicopters, are they capable of in-flight refueling or anything like that?
8: Unfortunately, no. As I find out often when we go out in the Gulf of Mexico, they usually will rig jump. So they'll refuel on oil rigs as they head south.
9: Okay.
8: And we have to provide cover as fixed-wing assets. So, you know, we can brief boats before they do any hoists. And we can get on scene and make sure everything's set for them because they are fuel limited, the MH-65 specifically. The 60s, those guys will fly all day.
9: Right. They're nuts.
10: It helps to be nuts from what I've seen in the weather conditions that you guys fly in. What was that series? The fishermen up in Alaska.
8: Oh, yeah, they got Coast Guard Alaska.
9: Deadliest Catch.
10: Yeah, the Coast Guard went out several times in weather that was less than ideal. I just think that takes a lot of nerves to do that.
9: Yep.
8: It definitely does, but you find a level of comfort and not necessarily a false sense of security, being able to go out having been in that environment before, but having been in some interesting weather situations, you're more willing to go.
9: Yeah. Okay. I imagine these guys, when they leave the Coast Guard, and let's say they take a job with a medevac company or something like that, they laugh at the weather stuff. Oh, I'm not flying in that. What are you kidding?
10: Compared to what I've been through, this is nothing.
9: Yeah.
10: What's the hairiest weather you've ever run into, personally?
8: Oh, well, we are always the first ones coming back. Well, not always, but mostly the first ones coming back behind the storm whenever hurricanes come by. Being at South Florida and southern Alabama, where I've been stationed, it's been mostly following the storms back in. And they're unpredictable rain bands and thunderstorms associated with them. And for some reason, that's when mariners like to get out there and find themselves in trouble.
9: Yeah.
8: Yes.
9: Yeah. Hey, it's a hurricane coming. Let's go fishing.
8: That sounds like a perfect idea.
10: Yeah. I imagine it's hairy for both helicopter and fixed-wing pilots as well. But there got to be other considerations when you're going into weather like that. You know, flying conditions, you know, stuff that gets damaged on a helicopter can be significantly different from damage you take on a fixed-wing aircraft.
8: Absolutely. And our regulations and guidance really point us to making sure that we can make it back with our air crews, making sure that we aren't out there really doing substantial damage to our aircraft, and taking into consideration the limitations of our aircraft. Like the 65, for example, which will be flying in today from Traverse City, has no anti-icing capabilities on board, de-icing while they're flying. So I've always questioned why they're in Traverse City, Michigan. But
9: Put them in the snow belt.
8: But they'll take that into consideration before they go flying and not put themselves in too much danger.
9: I think the biggest concern, is the pilot going, man, I should have went to the bathroom before we left.
10: I was going to say, especially in a helicopter where you're space limited.
9: Yeah, yeah. 100 years ago, you were chartered with the mission of protecting the coastlines?
8: Yes, absolutely. Yeah, there was a large void that needed to be filled, and that was the ability to get out on scene and search and locate people in distress faster than the way we were doing it with surfmen and with cutters. And Elmer F. Stone, which is our very first aviator, got commissioned to go out and start building our program. And it's been history ever since. Just really neat development of the use of helicopters in search and rescue, vertical lift, and then also the use of aerial delivery survival equipment from fixed-wing aircraft.
10: Does the Coast Guard, are they involved with any of the storm busters, taking airplanes into hurricanes to map the weather conditions in there?
8: We are not, but I've always got my resume ready for those guys.
10: I think you're out of your mind.
9: Yeah, exactly. How much has the availability of precision GPS equipment to the average boater changed your search and rescue?
8: It has made it a lot easier. And, search and rescue... we have a lot of different methods that we use in order to have the highest probability of finding what we're looking for. And the boaters, when they take into all the considerations, the technology out there, and what's available, it really makes our lives so much easier. You could take an 8-hour search and turn it into a direct on scene in 20 minutes.
9: And instead find of them saying, no, I'm over here.
8: I'm looking for you, but I'm not seeing you.
9: Yeah.
8: But with some of the EPIRBs, they'll actually give a GPS position, and we just head directly
9: just
8: to it.
9: Right to it.
8: And we also have another program all on the coastline called Rescue 21, where if somebody puts in a distress, it'll send two points out from a radio tower and try to triangulate it from there. So.
9: Well, that's nice, too.
8: Oh, yes.
9: But that spot thing where they hit the panic button and it tells everybody exactly where they are.
8: Yeah, we'll be there. We'll find you.
9: Yeah, that's
10: well,
9: nice.
10: Well, the other thing that has happened, too, is the quality of survival gear now that are put on major ships and boats and things. That has improved quite a bit, too. They've got strobe lights on them, and in the Arctic, they've got those survival suits. They look like an orange Michelin man, but I'm hearing they really make a difference when you have to go out on a rescue.
8: They really do. Some of the Gumby suits that come out, I've heard stories of helicopters hoisting people that have been floating for hours and hours and hours, and they'll fill up with water a little bit, but that temperature barrier keeps the survivor warm. But it adds also several pounds.
9: A lot.
10: You mean several tons. They're not light from what I understand.
8: No, not at all.
9: I'm sure you've had situations where the rescue swimmer, the guy that's going to jump in the water, is going, man, it's cold and I really don't want to do this.
8: I watch them jump into Mobile Bay all the time, and I can tell you from the air there's plenty of alligators and sharks in there that would keep me on the shore all day long.
9: Oh, boy.
10: That must be fun. Well, the only thing that would be more fun than that, I would think, would be jumping into, say, Arctic waters, the Bering Strait.
8: No.
10: That's cold water. I mean, life-threateningly cold.
9: Yeah, well, then you have to take special precautions to protect your rescue swimmer. You can't put them in water. You know it's going to kill them.
8: Oh, yes. And they wear, state-of-the-art, best technology that they can get their hands on when they're swimming.
10: And they're also conditioned.
9: Battery-operated hand warmers.
10: They're also conditioned to handle this weather, too. I mean, they literally will immerse themselves in ice water to help get acclimated to it. The body is
9: amazing. You sure that wasn't just a bar bet?
10: Might have been. I don't know.
8: Well, we train as we perform. We get out there, and these guys have seen all the different conditions. So it's really awesome to see all the good work that the Coast Guard does.
9: How do you practice hovering over a raging sea? You don't even have a reference to know if you're drifting.
8: Oh, no, I don't hover. I'm a fixed-wing guy through and through.
9: Oh, that's right. If you're hovering, the world is in real trouble.
8: I've been told I can land on a ship once and hover once, but that's it. But I'm not willing to find out.
9: There you go. Well, I want to thank you for joining us.
8: Thank you for having me.
9: With Lieutenant Hofius. I think it's John.
8: I'm trying to read the patch. Yeah, no, I've got my name tag on.
9: Well, I didn't think it was United States Coast Guard, but you never know.
8: You never know. Parents name their kids crazy things.
9: Yes, they do.
10: Oh, yeah.
9: Where are you guys here on the field?
8: We are right at Boeing Plaza, and we're bringing in one of every asset we have. C-130, C-27, 6560, and the 144.
9: Very good.
10: Sweet.
9: Cool.
10: I'm Fast Eddie.
9: And this is Digital Dave.
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11: Joining us now is Keegan Chetwynd, who is the director of the Military Aviation Museum, which is out in Virginia Beach, Virginia. A great place to visit if you've never been there. And if you've not heard of the museum, shame on you. You should know about this museum because it is really, really awesome. Keegan, tell us a little bit about the background and history behind this wonderful facility.
12: Well, Steve, thanks for having me out here. It's great to be up here at Oshkosh. But yeah, we do have a great museum down in Virginia Beach. We've got a 130-acre property, a turf strip. You know, great place to come and see warbirds operate. There are over 70 airplanes displayed on the property in a number of different buildings, some of which are actually historic World War II structures that were relocated from the battlefields of Europe back to, well, not back to, but to Virginia Beach. And at any given time, we have about 32 of our World War II warbirds airworthy. So we do fly them every Saturday at 1 p.m. During the summer months. Obviously, when the rain starts up in earnest in the winter, we don't do much flying on the Saturday afternoons. But if you're down there during the summer, you know, drop by, check it out. It's a great place to kind of get up close to these great historic airplanes.
11: Well, you mentioned the World War II aircraft, but your collection goes even deeper than that, farther back into World War I.
12: Yeah, we do have several World War I replica aircraft, as well as a couple of original airplanes in the collection. There's a 104-year-old Curtis Jenny that we're really all quite fond of.
11: You mentioned the buildings as well. You have the original control tower from an airfield in England that I had an opportunity to visit, and it was amazing standing inside of there. You could just feel the history radiate out of the walls.
12: Oh, yeah, it's a really interesting thing. It's the control tower from RAF Goxhill, which was the first airfield that was transferred from the RAF to the Army Air Forces when the U.S. entered the war. Interestingly, it wasn't used operationally as a bomber base, but it was used to kind of familiarize squadrons as they arrived in England with the English weather patterns and so on before they deployed to the bases that were closer to occupied Europe.
11: What are some of the key aircraft in the collection? I mean, you probably have a Mustang and a Corsair and all this kind of thing, but what are the kind of rare things that people would see?
12: We are all truly spoiled, in a sense, to have a Mustang and a Corsair and all this sort of stuff, but we do have de Havilland Mosquito. It was here at Oshkosh a number of years ago, back in, I think, 2012, 2013. When it first flew, it was the only one in the world that could fly. It is regularly flown now. It is in our summer of flight schedule for those Saturday 1 p.m. flights. It's really incredible just to see the two Merlins and the wooden wonder, you know, take flight. We are also home to a PBY Catalina that we fly regularly, and whatever it is about the cat, it's got to be one of the most popular airplanes in the collection. We have visitors come from far and wide to see the Catalina.
11: Also, you have a number of German aircraft in the collection.
12: We do. We are home to a restored original Messerschmitt 109 that's very popular with people. Being there and operating it off of turf means it can operate quite regularly during the summertime, and it's an interesting opportunity for people to see kind of our arch adversary in the skies over Europe being flown.
11: And one of the things that we definitely want to talk about is the recovery of the SBD Dauntless from nearby Lake Michigan. How did that come to be?
12: It's becoming a fast favorite with our collection, even though it's not restored yet. We recently received the Dauntless Bureau number 36175 from the U.S. Navy. It had been in storage down in Pensacola since the 90s. The airplane was part of the kind of rash of recoveries that happened in the early to mid-90s by way of A&T recovery out in Lake Michigan. The airplane was lost there operating from the USS Wolverine in January of 1944. After receiving the airplane, we've done a lot of research into the history of that particular aircraft, and while it hadn't seen combat service prior to arriving at the lake, as some of the other airplanes had. We did find out that the pilot who was flying it had. He had served aboard a seaplane tender from the time of Pearl Harbor onwards. He was actually at Pearl Harbor the day of the attack. He did live through the crash. That was one of the things we were eager to find out. And by, you know, the strange miracles of the aviation world, we were actually able to find his family. His name was Charles L. Ford III. We found Charles L. Ford IV. They lived down in South Carolina. They were actually able to come up to Virginia Beach, and we held a bit of a family reunion. They were the first people to sit back in their dad's seat, you know, since the airplane was recovered. So it was a very interesting opportunity to talk to them. He had been in a hotel while Pearl Harbor was being attacked and was one of those guys sort of rousted out in a Hawaiian shirt and sent back down to the dockyards to try to defend the fleet.
11: Amazing. So what actually happened the day that the airplane went into the lake?
12: So it was a cold day, as Lake Michigan is in January, typically. The airplane was trying to land on board the Wolverine, and the airplane in front of him fouled the deck. It looks like there was a prop strike. There were pieces of wood flying all over everywhere. As they endeavored to clear the deck, they waved him off, and That's a great sound, right? The tri-motor is an awesome airplane.
11: It is.
12: They waved Ford off, but as he added the power, the airplane kind of rolled over and nosed into the water, crashing kind of directly into the water, almost vertically, is what the Navy crash report says. It looks like the force of the impact separated the engine, but the rest of the airplane was largely undamaged, except for some crumpling on the leading edge, suggesting that the Dauntless is a very, very stout airplane. The airplane was ultimately recovered in 177 feet of water, and he was rescued by a plane watch picket ship that traveled with the Wolverine. So a lucky survival story, really. Interestingly, he lived the rest of his life with scars on his forehead that correspond to a dent on the panel in the cockpit of the Dauntless.
11: That is amazing. What did the airplane look like when you received it?
12: It was in its original paint, which was a really special treat for us. Original markings and everything, even though it had, you know, aged in storage at Pensacola. It was definitely in the pictures you can see. It had a lot more luster when it first came out of the water. Colors over time fade, and what was interesting was the red on the dive brakes is very visible in the ROV footage from down at the bottom of Lake Michigan. But almost immediately from the point that they brought that to the surface, it started to fade to white. To the point where now, if you look at it, it doesn't look like they were ever red. But it is very cool to see the original bureau number and everything marked on the side of the tail of the airplane.
11: Any surprises when you kind of started digging into the restoration?
12: Yeah, as we kind of started sifting through the belly of the airplane, we found the seatbelt buckles that belonged to Charles L. Ford. They were corroded in the open position. Obviously, the last thing he would have done was, you know, free himself from the seatbelt to climb out of the airplane, and they were locked in the open position underneath the pilot's seat. There were some other surprises. The airframe had been kind of picked over. The folks at the Navy had been supporting other Dauntless restorations, kind of using our airplane as a parts candidate. But we were fortunate enough to find a large stockpile of parts out in Arizona that will allow us to kind of restore the airplane and put it back as it was. Another kind of interesting thing, we found light bulbs for the rear gun sight still in their case inside the rear cockpit of the airplane. So, you know, the airplane was ready to go off to war when it was sent instead up here to the Great Lakes to do its training mission.
11: Amazing. What's the future plan for the airplane?
12: So the airplane is kind of in process right now. We've begun the restoration that started with the wings. The wings are being worked on out in California. They're you know, fast approaching completion. They'll travel with the fuselage down to Pioneer Aero in New Zealand, where the airplane will be thoroughly restored. They're very excited to have it down there because Dauntlesses were actually operated by the military in New Zealand during the war, and it's something of a rare, as rare as it is here, it's even rarer to have a flying one there.
11: And then it will come back to the States in flying condition or like fully restored inside and out?
12: It will come back to the States probably having been flown a time or two in New Zealand, but coming up here and being reassembled, restored, and I think we'd all love to bring it back up here to the Great Lakes region and, you know, show it off for everyone.
11: That sounds good. Now, the do you have interior fittings and things available to put back into the airplane to bring it back to original?
12: We do. We're very fortunate that the gentleman we purchased the parts from out in Arizona, he had intended to build his own Dauntless as a retirement project. He believed that the Dauntless was the airplane that won the war for us. It turned the tide at the Battle of Midway, and he felt a deep connection and affinity for that piece of naval aviation history. So he spent 30 years accumulating every part you would need to build one. And we're very fortunate to have come into those parts to be able to restore ours using the benefit of his 30 years of sourcing parts, everything from the right water canteen that goes inside the airplane to the oxygen fixtures still sealed in their boxes from World War II.
11: Amazing. Now, did you have to drive out to Arizona in a rental truck and pick these up like you had to do for That's All Brother?
12: I didn't. I guess that's one of the perks of the job is we did have people that could go and do that. Several members of our team at the Fighter Factory did go out to Arizona, load up several trucks this time around because there were also airframe components for an A-24, which is the Banshee, the Army version of the Dauntless. And so we went ahead and brought those back as well. In addition to, curiously, parts to a wind machine. Evidently, several Dauntlesses were used as wind machines in Hollywood after the war. So some of the good wing center sections that are out there to be restoration candidates are actually a result of surviving as wind machines.
11: Amazing. What's the timeline for the restoration and return to flight?
12: You know, forever like overly optimistic. I think we'd all like to see it done in 4 years. The airframe itself is in surprisingly good shape down in that cold, deep water. So we'll have it back up here just as soon as we can. I'm told 4 to 5 years, but we often hear 3 years. But I think, you know, we all know how these projects go. You know, it's 80% done with 80% left to go.
11: That's right. Keegan, any final thoughts before we wrap up today?
12: No, it's been a great show, and thanks for having me up here. And, you know, stay tuned. We at the Military Aviation Museum have a great collection of airplanes, and we're eager to find out how we bring them up here to Oshkosh in the future.
11: Good. And where can folks find you on the web?
12: So militaryaviationmuseum.org is our website. If you're interested specifically in supporting the restoration of the Dauntless, you can also visit adoptadauntless.org. We have a great adoption package that includes a special edition patch, as well as an information sheet on the airplane and more information on how to follow the restoration journey.
11: Excellent. Keegan Chetwynd is the director of the Military Aviation Museum in Virginia Beach, Virginia, and this is EIA Radio.
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14: We are at the seaplane base on the fly today, and it is a beautiful Saturday afternoon. We couldn't ask for any more, could we, Shane?
15: Oh, it's gorgeous out here. We have a soft breeze at our backs. The sun is shining bright, and I don't know if you can hear that. The steel drum in the
14: steel
15: background.
14: Steel drum, yeah. It's just like the Caribbean out here.
15: Beautiful.
14: Harkening back to days any beach paradise, basically.
15: You know, a quick story off of that. I was just walking through the grounds this morning, and I heard a guest say, I feel like I just got off a cruise ship at port somewhere.
14: Yeah, right. It does have that kind of vibe, doesn't it? It
15: certainly does.
14: Well, Shane Albers is the chairman of the Seaplane Base, and you've invited a couple of your locals, I'm going to call them, to talk to us today. Who's up next in the hot seat?
15: Yeah, so we have Tim Kreitz sitting right here next to me. Tim has started with us on the docks, just being a dock volunteer, grabbing airplanes, assisting our pilots as they come in and our full concierge service that we offer them. And now has worked up to a dock coordinator position that's utilized on our docks.
14: Let's talk a little bit about that, and we're going to talk about water operations in the next segment, but let's talk about once water operations gets them to the dock, what happens next?
16: Well, thank you for having me very much. I appreciate it. And when it comes to having everybody come to the docks, we are a full concierge service. Pilots that come in, we guide them right to the docks. We give them a service that they can probably don't get on their own time. So when they come in, we greet them with a smile on our face. We help them get out their luggage, We have the kids that are actually volunteering on a base. They grab their luggage and they'll actually help them get where they're going, whether it be a bus or a campsite. And then from there on, we take care of their plane. We'll actually secure it up. We have our excellent boat drivers. We'll actually go and take their plane, put it right out on a plug for them so they don't have to worry about anything.
14: Now, you say plug. For most people, that would mean a buoy, right?
15: That's correct. Yeah. A buoy's out in the harbor. Yep.
14: Yep.
16: Right away, I get into the lingo because I'm just learning this position, but I'm enjoying it. It is such a family.
14: Well, and thank you for volunteering at EAA. What do you do normally the rest of the year?
16: I wait for another 51 weeks till we can come back to here is what I really do. But I'm currently retired.
14: Oh, good for you.
16: I was in transportation for 30 years, and I got out of that. And now I just wait for EAA every single year.
14: Wow. Well, that's kind of impressive.
15: Yeah.
14: It says a lot, right?
15: What am I doing wrong?
14: So let's talk a little bit about your start as a volunteer and how you've climbed the ladder, so to speak.
16: Well, that's kind of a long story, but I know we don't have unlimited time, so I will shorten it up the best I can. I started out coming to Sea Point Base back in 2009, and that was through the Civil Air Patrol.
14: Oh, okay.
16: I was actually come out here for search and rescue when we were on duty, and within 2 years, I ended up becoming the commander of our squadron out here running the search and rescue missions. Once 2020 came around and COVID had shut everything down, the unit was then pulled off of here to go to other places that were highly needed, and our wonderful chairman had asked me if I'd like to come on to this side and join as a volunteer

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1: Is running around at the same time, as well as our departure area for planes that want to leave. There's a secondary communication that happens there and the point, but it takes somebody to be able to look at the schedule, look at where they're at in their skill set as everybody continues to grow out here at the seaplane base, and really make sure the operation runs smoothly and flawlessly.
2: That's awesome. So let's talk a little bit about, so we kind of just kind of skimmed over the concierge service, but really, I was out on the point the other day, and I noticed that an airplane was coming in, and there was, you know, and I fly airplanes for a living. We have, we call them guide men or women that direct us in, and I saw wands in the whole nine yards, and it's a very professional operation.
3: Yes, when someone does come in, they may do not have to be familiar with the operations. They will actually talk to our point operations that will guide them right in through the cut. Once they come in, they'll be given a dock assignment, 1 through 5, and they will actually see a dock operator right out there with the batons and actually marshaling them, letting them know exactly where to go. So anyone that wants to fly in, whether they're just on straight floats or if they're an amphib or even a CB or a lake, you're more than welcome to come right on here. We will guide you to the place that you need to go. We can accommodate just about everybody, with the exception of a few couple larger planes that are out there.
1: Yeah, and actually those out here in Willow Bay on Lake Winnebago is where we operate out of. You know, we do get the heavy iron in every once in a while. We'll have the Albatross. Back in 2016, we had the Martin Mars that stayed here the entire week. What a cool aircraft. And they just anchor out in the bay. And we will accommodate them however we're able to. We'll send boats out to them to pick them up off the aircraft, take them out to check their airplanes. Really just make everybody feel welcomed here at the seaplane.
2: It does sound like concierge service, 100%.
3: We try to take care of everybody that we can, whether they're on the water or on shore. We actually provide everything.
2: So I'm a seaplane pilot. I've decided this year is going to be my, I'm talking about next year, going to be my seaplane adventure year. I'm going to go to the seaplane base. I'm going to take my plane. I'm going to camp there. So we're going to talk about water operations with Don Smith here in a little bit. But once you get to the dock, the kids greet you. They take your luggage, and you go to aircraft registration, which is 2 steps away from where you get off your plane.
1: On the lake.
2: That's unlike over at main grounds, where you've got to, you know, hike and hunt for a registration booth. So you register, you get your armbands for EAA, you do everything right here, and then you're off, guided to the camping site or to, like you said, the bus or an Uber, what have you, and off you go. It sounds fantastic.
3: And quite honestly, most people that I see that get off the plane just are in awe of looking out at the lagoon, all the planes that are sitting here, and some of them get their campsite all set up, and they may have intentions of hitting the bus to go to main grounds, but you see them wandering here for a little bit longer than what they intended because they just don't want to leave. But they always come back.
2: Well, sure, because they're camping here.
3: That's true.
2: So let's give the plug to the bus service again, Shane, while we have a second.
1: Yeah, absolutely. So the buses run from Gate 21 and the main bus park. Gate 21 is kind of down by the amphib area. It's over in the vintage section down there. They run every 15 minutes throughout the day, 8 a.m. to 8 p.m. The last bus leaves the seaplane base to go back to the main field. They're looking for a place to relax and take a dip in the water, enjoy the steel drum, the breeze. Seaplane base is a place to be.
2: All right. Now I'm going to put you on the spot and say, what is your favorite thing about volunteering at the seaplane base?
3: Well, I'd hate to sound like I'm echoing Miss Lindsay Anser's, but she did coin it very well. It is truly a family down here. I did not start out in the aviation family at all. Seaplane base is actually what encouraged me and inspired me to go out and buy a plane.
2: Oh.
3: I became an ultralight guy.
2: Okay.
3: So
2: what did you buy?
3: I have a Max Air Hummer, and it's built in 81. And my dream is to actually get on floats, but

0: it's an ultralight. Can't just go down to any shop and buy one. So I've been searching for several years. So if anybody hears anything out there, I'm all ears.
1: I know that they have inflatable floats for ultralights that keep it in part 103.
0: Yep. Yep.
1: You know, there's that little phenomenon. Some people would call it a loophole, but we'll call it a phenomenon.
0: But yeah, that is really what it was. Seapoint Base just taught me a whole different world. I didn't know it even existed. So because of that, the family, it may be the property and the planes we come and see, but as a volunteer, I will have to say it's truly the family that I get to see every year, only once a week, but that's what it comes down to.
1: Well, I think Shane will agree with me here. Your experience would be not a lot different if you fly your own airplane in here.
0: Oh, yeah, absolutely. It's
2: we had 15 first-time visitors at Seaplane Base. And as they were leaving throughout the days, and I had the opportunity to speak with them, I got confirmation. They're coming back. They loved it. They're coming back. There really is no better place to be on EAA grounds.
1: Yeah.
2: That's my opinion.
1: Now, you started a cool thing this year, or maybe you didn't start it this year, but I know you were doing it. You organized an event for not straight floats, but for amphibs.
2: Yeah.
1: Specifically to draw them over here. Don is over there putting his hands up going, me.
2: Yeah, that's not me. That is not me. And in fact, we can talk about that one when Don comes up here.
1: Okay,
2: but,
1: good.
2: What a wonderful event. And Don will share all the details of that.
1: Yeah. Tim Kreutz, thank you for, number one, volunteering for EAA. Number two, thanks for sharing your story with us today here.
0: Well, thank you very much. I appreciate having me, and you have yourself a wonderful day. Enjoy it.
1: And we'll look forward to seeing you next year out here at the Seaplane Base.
0: It's the only place I ever want to be.
1: 51 weeks.
0: Thank you.
1: Jay Montgi, we're on the fly. Shane Albers co-hosting. He's the chairman of the Seaplane Base. We're going to get really into the meat of the operation when we come back in just a moment. You're listening to On the Fly. Jay Montgi, you're listening also to EA Radio.
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4: This is Digital Dave.
5: I'm still fast, Eddie.
4: Really?
5: Do you think?
4: When did you become fast?
5: Well, I've been fast. I'm just old now, and I'm slowing down.
4: Not quite as fast, Eddie.
5: Not quite as fast, Eddie, yet.
4: And joining us, Eddie, is Martin Piet.
6: Marty Piet.
4: Piet.
5: Piet.
4: I'm terrible with names.
5: Wait a minute. Let me do this one.
4: You do this one.
5: This is
4: ready?
5: From Green Bay, Austin Straubel International Airport.
4: You got ding, it. Ding, ding, ding, ding.
5: Tommy,
4: you
5: will
4: win
5: be
4: the prize.
5: Tommy will be so proud of me.
4: Yes. And tell us about the airport. It's like a gem that we don't know about.
6: Yeah. We serve all of Northeast Wisconsin and all the way into the UP of Michigan with service on Delta, United, American.
5: Wait a minute. For those of us who are not familiar with Michigan, UP stands for?
6: The Upper Peninsula.
5: I know that. I'm just clarifying it for our audience.
4: Okay.
5: You know, both people that listen to us.
4: Yes, yeah. When only one's awake this early.
6: The geography lesson, we're about 90 miles from the border of the UP of Michigan and Wisconsin. So we have a pretty large reach from an air service standpoint. Our general aviation community is even larger. We have one of the largest flight schools at the airport, operating as Pilot Smith, that you may have heard of. So quite a bit going on, quite a bit of activity, and looking forward to some more of that with Air Venture in the area.
4: Yeah, and if you're flying airlines, it's probably a little less congested than Milwaukee.
6: A little bit easier. We've been working really hard with our airlines on airfares to make sure that airfares are competitive, better schedules, more flights, larger aircraft. So
5: cheap parking, too, maybe?
6: Cheap parking, $9 in long term, so you can't really beat that.
4: Yeah, but, you know, driving out here from Philly just to take a flight might be a little counterproductive.
6: We'll support you.
5: Not for me, though. I'm in Iowa.
4: There you go. Still a bit of a drive.
5: Yeah, a little bit of a hike.
4: But if you're flying into Air Venture, it might be a great alternative.
6: And really, that's our message. That's why we're here. We're encouraging people to visit all of Northeast Wisconsin. And if you would rather not fly into busy airspace, then maybe try out Green Bay. We're only 50 miles down the road. Two full-service fixed-base operators in Jet Air and Avflight, and their ramps are starting to fill up today already and probably be pretty full tomorrow.
4: And, oh, interesting.
5: And not only that, but you guys have a lot of rental cars there as well.
6: We do. We work really well with our rental car agencies to make sure that they have the inventory so that if you do fly into Green Bay, you're able to get down here to AirVenture.
4: And as a passenger on a commercial flight, you guys are friendlier.
6: Of course. Midwest, nice.
4: That is a thing. If you're from this area, you won't realize it. But when we're from Philly, total different atmosphere out here.
6: Yeah, you definitely notice it.
4: Yeah.
6: Well, we had the draft. NFL draft was in Green Bay in April of this year. And one of the comments from one of our passengers, best airport in the world.
4: There you go.
6: So we'll take it.
4: Yep, take that one. Did you give him a hat?
6: I got their names, so I got to send them a cheese basket or a sausage basket.
4: Yeah,
6: or something.
4: Cheesehead.
5: Cheesehead, there you go. Now, of course, being Packer country, I'm sure that Green Bay Packers fly in and out of there all the time.
6: Yeah, it's really unique. We're the only NFL city where the team actually comes through the terminal building. So they park in our parking lot. They walk through the parking lot like a regular customer. Right through the terminal building, we set up a little fan area for autographs.
4: Oh, well, that's nice.
6: Some of the players will stop, some won't.
4: Right.
6: But it's a great opportunity for the community to interact with the players on a personal one-on-one basis. And then when they come back from a game, there's always people there to greet them, whether it's a 4 a.m. arrival, if they're playing a West Coast game. But it's very unique in that they do come through the terminal.
4: Let me ask you this question. As kids, Philly International used to have an observation deck. That's gone away. Is that something that you could do or do already do?
6: So the way our terminal is set up, we have multiple levels on that main floor. So there's actually a mezzanine level. When the Packers returned from one of their deep playoff runs, that was full of probably 2,000 people kind of overlooking the concourse area,
4: right,
6: and where the Packers were coming in. So in a sense, we have an observation area, but we also have an external observation area by one of the runways. You can go up to the approach end of runway 24 and watch all the aircraft come in.
4: Ah, actually, that's a lot of fun. We used to do that.
5: Yes, we do, with our dates, no less.
4: Yeah. And they were reevaluating their life choices at that point.
5: Very much so.
6: That's how I got started in aviation, watching the planes come in St. Louis.
4: Are you a pilot as well?
6: I am.
4: Yeah. Nice. Yeah. And you're flying a A-10, F-4?
6: Whatever I rent. You know, it's,
4: yeah, me, know that feeling.
5: Wait a minute. Where can you rent an F-4?
4: You can rent anything if you got enough money.
5: True.
6: Yeah, I'll go to the Warbirds area. I'm sure I'll find something.
4: Yeah, yeah. Hey, are you guys using that? I'll be right back.
5: One of the things that I just heard recently is that the TSA is going to stop requiring people to take their shoes off.
6: Yeah, it's been a long time coming, right? It's been since 2001, and there were some instances with people trying to do some things with their shoes. So I think this actually started last week. You no longer have to remove your shoes if you're not pre-check.
4: Okay.
6: It's not everybody. So
4: let me just put this out there. You know, if we all flew naked, the security check would be a hell of a lot easier.
6: Yeah.
4: Just walk through. Okay, I'm good.
6: You do that.
4: Yeah. Yeah, see how far I get.
6: I've seen some videos. People have tried it. But
4: they have?
6: Yeah.
4: Okay.
6: Yeah, but I don't think it's going to be 100%. They will still require, like, the boots and the heavy winter boots.
4: No, come on, man. Don't you guys streak in the middle of January up here?
6: No, not quite.
4: Not below, for long, anyway.
5: 50 below has something to do with that, yeah, I'm sure.
6: Yeah. Maybe in Philly, but yeah.
4: Yeah. You never know what you're going to see in Philly. But anyway, how old's the airport?
6: How old?
4: Yeah.
6: It's been around since the 1940s.
4: Wow. So it was a training base?
6: It was not a training base. It was never military in nature. It was actually called Blesch Field that was located downtown. Outgrew the space and moved out to where it is now in kind of the Hobart, Ashwaubenon area in about the 1940s, named after Austin Straubel, who was from Green Bay, who was killed in World War II action overseas. And been around for quite a while and continues to grow.
4: Do you have problems like every other airport with developing and encroaching around the perimeter? Or are you out far enough?
6: Yeah, I think we're out far enough. We also have some pretty good ordinances in place, some zoning ordinances that kind of help mitigate any of that development around the airport. But inevitably, somebody builds a house, calls me a year later, and says that there's airplanes over their house, and they're about 3,000 feet off the end of the runway. So it happens. But
4: yeah. What are you going to do? How many runways?
6: Two runways, runway 624, 1836, longest runways, 8,700 square feet.
4: I think we could probably get a 150 in there, right?
5: Maybe.
4: Yeah.
5: If you go sideways across the runway.
4: Yeah. Nice.
6: Yeah, we've seen all types of aircraft. The largest cargo the Antonov has been in before.
4: The 225?
6: I think it was, I wasn't there for it, maybe the 125.
4: 124.
6: Yeah.
4: If it was four engines, it was a 124. If it was six, it was the 225.
6: Yeah, so it's probably the 124. Yeah. Air Force One.
4: Nice.
6: The Packers flew out on American 777. We've seen the 787. So
4: cool. So if it flies, you can accommodate
6: it. It'll be there.
5: Just so in other words, you're telling us that, let me get this right, Green Bay Austin Straubel International Airport is a swinging place.
6: It is. And I guess I should point out, we have the name International in our name. Green Bay is a port of entry, so we do have a customs facility, a general aviation customs facility. It clears about 400 aircraft a year from international destinations.
4: Really? Other than Canada?
6: Yes, yeah.
4: Wow.
6: Yeah. We're actually the first stop on, what is it called, the Great... Circle Route or somewhere, the first stop. So we'll see a lot of traffic drop in that may be en route to Chicago.
4: Okay.
5: That's pretty cool.
4: Yeah, it's very cool.
5: You know, I never would have thought that a town like Green Bay would be an international airport. You know,
4: They are close to Canada. Although Canada's kind of mad at us right now.
5: Yeah, but I don't consider Canada to be international. They're our brothers to the north.
4: No, they really are international. Get that thought right out of your head. They are a different country.
5: Yeah, I understand that. But international, I'm thinking, you know, either Japan or Europe or Australia.
4: Apparently you guys do service those markets.
6: We see it all the time. We have a pretty strong connection with Italy because of the paper industry and cheese manufacturing. So we have quite a few aircraft back and forth, general aviation, between Italy and Green Bay.
4: Interesting. Now, if they ever do supersonic flights, you guys going to make a bid?
6: Hey, why not? United ordered a bunch of the new supersonics, right? Maybe we can get United.
4: Oh, yeah.
6: We'll try.
5: Hey, that'd be interesting. You could turn it into Green Bay Austin Straubel International Supersonic Airport.
6: Yeah,
4: the sign's not big enough. They'd have to get a new sign.
5: They'd have to lower the speed limit so you could read it all.
4: Yeah.
6: Right.
4: Yeah. Well, sounds like a place we need to visit.
6: Yeah, we'd love to have everybody come visit.
5: And not only that, but you have you have tremendous tourist opportunities up there as well. There's lots of stuff to see and do.
6: Yeah, we talked about the Packers. That's just one thing to do in northeast Wisconsin. We're the gateway to Door County. Everybody has heard about Door County in this area at least, but...
4: Well, I've heard about it. I haven't had a chance to get there yet, but I've heard about it.
6: Definitely visit. It's kind of like the Cape Cod of the Midwest, really.
4: Okay.
6: Gorgeous area. We have Tall Ships, I believe, are coming back again, maybe next year. They were in town.
4: So you're on, I want to say Lake Superior, or is that Lake Michigan up there? I don't remember which one's which.
6: Yeah, we're on Green Bay, but it does open up to Lake Michigan.
4: Okay.
6: Yep.
4: So, geography, not good.
5: Me neither. After all, I identify, you know, I'm not thinking that Canada is international.
4: Right. Wow. Our education system, but we won't even go there.
5: So where can we find you on the field?
6: Come out to Hangar C. We're in Hangar C. We have a supper club set up, so the traditional Wisconsin supper club. If you haven't been to one, you can get a little taste of that at our booth. We got the bar set up with the...
4: This is in your booth?
6: This is in our booth, so come check it out. We have a great giveaway for Sun and Fun as well that we give away each year. So it's tickets to Sun and Fun, a week of camping, and some of the attractions like Legoland and the Bach Tower Gardens.
4: Nice.
6: We'll give that away.
4: And of course,
6: so be sure to sign
4: you're
6: up.
4: Sponsoring us here at EAA Radio, which we greatly appreciate.
5: We certainly do.
4: We have been talking with Marty Piet of Green Bay Austin Straubel International Airport.
5: International Supersonic Airport.
4: Yeah, there you go. 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
7: Let's go back to 2012 for this classic interview.
1: Bill Harrison has been a member of the Warbirds of America for 42 years, I just found out. Past president and now director. Bill has a lot of stories and a lot of history about this area, and we're going to ask Bill to tell us a little bit about the history of Warbirds of America and the different things that people can find down here.
8: Well, I'll try my best to tell people about it. They realize I will have to change some of the names to protect the guilty.
1: Oh, absolutely. Yeah, okay. That's usually the case.
8: When I first came up here to Oshkosh, and this is my 43rd straight Oshkosh, When I first came up here, we only had a mobile home with nothing in it, and it was parked out here and a snow fence, and that's about all. And at that time, I had gotten a T6, and I called the president, and I said, "Boy, I really would like to join the Warbirds of America." And I'd read that you had to have an airplane with 600 or more horsepower, and you did. And I said, "I've got a T6." I said, "Does that qualify?" And he, "Well, barely." And that's the way it was. It was a very, almost an elitist type organization. Mm. And one of my goals when I became president was to get rid of that, because there are too many people that are interested in World War II warbirds or later warbirds, even World War I warbirds. What they're really interested in is the military history. And we've now found a vehicle in this organization which allows, if you have any interest at all, you can find a place and people who want to do the same thing you do. And all anybody needs to do is just come up here and volunteer. And, Paul Bobrinsky used to have a saying. He said that the people come to Oshkosh to see the airplanes, but they come back to see their people. And that's a very, very true statement. And we invite anybody. Once you get up here, if you don't get hooked, we don't want you anyway.
9: So, yeah, right.
8: But we have a lot of fun and try to make it interesting. The tram is a huge success, much better than we thought about it 20 years ago. But I don't know whether it would have worked then or not, but it certainly is working now. People are happy with it.
9: Well, and you have competent volunteers to make sure that everybody knows what it is they're looking at. And we're going to talk to Glenn a little later in the hour.
8: Sort of competent volunteer.
9: couldn't
8: resist that.
9: Yeah. So tell us a little bit about what they're going to find down here. Give us an overview of the different areas here in Warbirds.
8: Well, what they'll find is down close to the Warbirds in Review area, to the west of that, you'll see the fighter town where the Mustangs and Yaks and some of the other fighters are. And then as you come to Warbirds in Review, you sort of find a potpourri of different really quality restorations, very unusual airplanes. You don't see many Grumman TBMs or TBFs anymore. This one's beautiful. And there are others. It's just, you know, you go on across and you'll see the T-28s and somewhere stuck in wherever they can find a place, or the bombers and transports. And then you come back over on this side of this road and you'll see the T-34s, and back behind us are the Liaisons. There's a little bit here for everybody. I noticed a while ago that even the Howard 500 is here. And it really wasn't a military airplane. But the smaller Howard, the 250, was. It was a C-60. And they're fun. What? You want something?
9: No, I'm just looking at it right here, and it's painted up. It looks very military.
8: I know.
9: He's got it painted.
8: That really was a scratch-built airplane. They only built a few of them, built by the D. Howard Company. They were not modified Lodestar. You have the Lodestar, which is the L-18, and then Lockheed did build the PVs, which are the patrol bombers, PV-1, PV-2, and this is modeled after a PV-2. It has the big tail of a PV-2, the R-2800s of the PV-2, but it's pressurized. A lot of other things that make it was in its day, it was a magnificent transportation.
9: Now I was not in Warbirds of America yesterday, and saw a representation from your end of the world down here. It was a gal in a Jeep with a kid, and she was dressed up in what had to be 40s garb.
8: Yeah.
9: And the Jeep was obviously a military-style Jeep. And they were out driving around out there. Tell us a little bit about what goes on back here.
8: Well, right behind us, as you go down the road to the right, is the reenactors. And they're complete tentage, and they cook their own meals, and they do everything trying to reenact what the ground support was like during World War II. They do a great job. I can't imagine being here in a wool outfit.
9: No, not in this heat.
8: No, but that's what they did. What?
9: Oh, yeah, your microphones, we got to turn you up. Go ahead.
10: Yeah, the Living History Group, they actually live in those tents, they eat in those tents, and it's they've replicated a 1943 air base in Italy. And they live the part for the entire week, including a USO show at night.
9: Oh, what time is can anybody come to the USO show?
10: You can, and I don't know what time it runs, but I encourage anybody to go up there and talk to the folks and find out what they do and how they do it, and it's quite a time capsule.
9: Oh, we're being told it's at 9 o'clock. Thank you,
10: one
9: sir.
10: One of the members there, yes, yeah. 9 o'clock.
8: And they're very interested in having people come over and talk to them. They're trying to carry the message of what it was like.
10: Yeah, it's very representative, and it's a great time capsule. That's life on an airbase.
9: So someone can just take the tram up here or walk up here and just walk right through the area they've got set up back here, and there's people there doing what they would have been doing at the time, and they can talk to them. Is that how that works?
10: Oh, absolutely. You're not going to find any Game Boys or computers to play with. They have decks of
9: no,
10: cards
9: simulators.
10: And video
9: yeah.
10: board games, and you know, just like it was back in 1943.
9: Wow.
8: No outdoor latrines. That's the only difference.
10: That's
8: the Winnebago County won't allow that.
9: So, and to continue on, what else, Bill?
8: Say again?
9: Just keep telling us about what else is happening down
8: here. Oh, okay. We've done some new things for the organization. We now have our own part of the campground that's designated for the warbirds, and it filled up instantly. And
9: sounds like it needs to expand for next year.
8: Well, can you go pass the word to the controllers of the turf, and so we can get more land? We really do need it. You know, speaking of turf, have you been on the other side with Scott's Warbird Alley?
9: Yes.
8: Uh-huh. And you know, Scott's turf has helped us a lot with that. But that green grass over there is absolutely amazing.
9: It's really
8: nice.
9: I
8: want to take some home with me.
9: It's really nice. No, actually, the whole facility up here is always nice. You know, you come up to this end, and it's just it's very pleasant.
8: And if you just go around, like our eating area over there, if you just listen to the conversations, you will learn some very, very interesting things. They're just most of the people who are here are very happy to discuss what they do with other people, mainly because we really believe in it.
9: Now, I ask you this every year, Bill, but I like to repeat it just because it's so interesting to hear. Tell me about the beginnings of Warbirds of America and its tie-in with EAA.
8: Well, it began on the ramps at Reno. As a group of fighter pilots who were racing old fighter airplanes in the Reno air races needed a club to help them find parts, much like the type clubs, the Luscombe and the other type clubs. And it just wasn't available, and so they developed this group. And then Walt Ulrich was actually the president, and he was on in the Navy, and he got sent to Vietnam. And so Jerry...
9: Warbirds.
8: That's a beautiful sound, though. The sound of freedom. Sound of freedom. Anyway, Jerry Walbrun, who was a director, and he had been working with EAA and was a good friend of Paul Pobreznik's, went to Paul and asked him if he would take the EAA under his wing, his meaning the EAA. Paul agreed to do so, and we've just flourished since that time. It's been, I think, really good. There's some people who just assumed we'd go away. But
9: well, no, I don't think that's true. But now, Paul Pobreznik, he has Warbird history, right?
8: Oh yeah, he's very interesting. If you ever go over to his house, he'll show you. He has legitimately earned every single type of wings that the Air Force has ever issued. I mean, a whole row of wings: the civilian flight instructor, CPT training, training command, transport command, gliders, a whole bit. He's got every single one of them. Paul has a real warm spot for warbirds. And of course, during Korea, he flew F-94s and so forth. I don't believe he was in Korea, but he was in the reserve here. So that has helped us to grow. And fortunately, the members pretty well are willing to put up instead of shutting up. And like this building, this building was totally supplied by John and Debbie Ball and given to the EAA and to the Warbirds.
9: And we should tell the listeners where we are. We're actually at the pilot briefing building.
8: Right.
9: And in front of the pilot briefing building, they have a very nice porch out of the sun. It's a nice place to sit and relax up here in Warbirds.
8: We didn't quite finish the porch. We were going to put in a set of porch swings, you know, that had intercoms because most of us are so deaf we can't communicate anymore.
9: So
8: that's a true story.
9: So what's a schedule like down here in Warbirds, a typical day at AirVenture?
8: Well, Warbirds in Review starts each day at 10 o'clock. There's a program at 10 o'clock and one at 1 o'clock. There are forums, mostly Thursday, are the Warbird forums. And each individual group, a lot of them go out and fly in the mornings. A lot of photos being taken. Paul Bowen is here, and I don't know if you know Paul, but excellent photographer that I've worked with. I used to fly the B-25 for him, and he's really quality. And so it's... But it's the camaraderie, you know. We have our own place to eat, and if you're a volunteer, you can eat there for free. And it's hard work. The girls who work in the kitchen are sweating, and it's tough.
10: It is. That's one of the reasons I guess people come back every year is for the camaraderie. And one thing you referred to the campgrounds earlier. One of the reasons the campground keeps expanding is because of the number of activities that we now offer on the field. And people are deciding they really don't want to drive into town when they can be on the field. So it's help the group grow, and it's helps with the camaraderie. So they do have activities almost every night throughout the week.
9: Activities, speaking of activities. So you do the Warbirds in Review. You have the forums. And then you have the show at night.
8: We have the annual meeting, which is tonight, the Warbird membership meeting. We had the board meeting yesterday morning.
10: Tonight we have the barbecue as well.
8: The barbecue, the DAV sponsors a picnic. We have a big soiree on Saturday night over in the Eagle Hangar.
9: That sounds like fun.
8: It is. The Eagle Hangar was one of my projects, of which I am very proud.
9: It's beautiful in there. I was in there last night, and it really is nice.
8: It makes you feel goosebumpy. At least I do. A
9: lot of neat stuff on the walls in there.
8: Yeah.
11: Here's one from AirVenture Oshkosh 2024.
1: We're on the fly at the seaplane base, and what a spectacular day on the water at an air show.
2: Right.
1: Shane Albers, the chairman of the Seaplane Base, co-hosting with me today. And we saved the meat and potatoes for last.
2: Right.
1: Because the meat and potatoes are always so good. Right? Don Smith is the co-chairman of Water and Communications Operations. Why did you introduce him to us, Shane, and say some of your magical words?
2: Some of the magic, huh? Yeah, so Don is, he'll let you know too, but he's a seaplane pilot. He's been a longtime volunteer of ours. Don's a really critical piece. So we have two people out on our point operations, and Don is a very critical piece to help keep all of the communications and operations running smoothly without conflict and incident.
1: Well, and it's great. Don Smith, welcome back to EA Radio. It's been a couple of years.
12: But yeah, it's been a couple of years, yep.
1: But I know that from your perspective, not a ton has changed out here. But our listeners, a lot of them may be new, a lot of them may not know what goes the specific, and pilots are always curious about the nuts and bolts, how things actually work, you know, and that's what you do here. And to run that type of operation, you need a lot of experience. How long have you been at the base, Don?
12: So I've been flying for well over 25 years. I started volunteering in 07 after I saw Mark Baker in 2006 flying with his caravan. I said, wow, that's pretty cool.
1: Did you go out and buy a caravan?
12: No, I bought a Husky. It's a two-place. He had like 10 seats in his. But flew in 08, and I had a bunch of friends waiting for me on the dock. It was the coolest thing. Felt like I was coming back to see family. And I started volunteering the very next year. Started, you know, tying knots in the dock and working in first aid. And just more and more doing operations around here and flying and being a pilot. You know, next thing you know, they've got me in the our traffic control center. It's pretty cool.
1: I see.